0: are thinking.
1: They sit so quietly, not talking, none of them. Williams, why is this? Crouching over the tools like animals. Are they always like this?
0: When the whistles blow, they eat. When it blows again, they march back to the barracks behind the factory.
1: Barracks?
0: Aye. Barracks, kennels, name it what you want. That's where they live. Live until after 12 hours, the whistle calls them back to work.
1: But the children...
0: I told you, the children do like the rest. They work as soon as they can walk. It's been the law of the Cordes for over 300 years without change. It's the only law they know. Look at this worker, Miss Corday. Look at him, I tell you.
1: What's he making?
0: Look at his face. Lovely thing, ain't it? And his blood is the same as their blood, mixed together all through the factory. Look at them, Miss Corday. Yours, I tell you. Yours, all yours. Sit here at the machines until the flesh rots in their bones and they drop in their places. You inherit 1,000 of them. Ain't you proud of your inheritance?
1: What is he making?
0: What's it matter what they're making? The things they're making ain't been shipped from this island in 100 years.
1: What?
0: Aye, for 100 years they've been at the machines, but it's like a dog chasing his tail without beginning and end. What comes out of the last machine's brought back to the first machine and broken up and started all over again.
1: Why don't they stop?
0: Stop. How can you stop a rhythm that's been in the blood for 10 generations?
1: Why don't they talk?
0: Ah, you're scared now, Miss Carter.
1: They'll talk to me. Of course they will. This one. You, I beg your pardon. Would you stop work a moment and talk to me? I said, would you stop work a moment and talk to me? Williams, doesn't he hear me? Then why doesn't he even turn his head?
0: Not him. Not any of them.
1: I don't believe you. This woman, she'll... Lady, would you please stop work and talk to me?
0: Scared to look at him.
1: Lady, talk to me. I'm Dale Corday.
0: I scared, all right.
1: I insist that you talk to me. Doesn't answer.
0: I told you, not while they work. Oh, your family bred them right.
1: Bred?
0: Yes, like you breed dogs the way you want them. Yes, for 330 years, bred to sit and work and no nonsense. Never to talk up to their rights, just sit and work the way they're told. You stand there looking at me and you don't believe me, do you? Well, try to get him to stop work. Try to get him to say something to you. Try to get him to act like human beings. Well, they're not human beings, they're workers. Yes, workers for the family of Corday. And what are you going to do about it?
2: Don't be afraid of me.
1: Who? You.
2: I'm Dale Corday.
1: Corday. Boss.
2: Please don't tremble. What's your name?
1: Yosta.
2: Joseph what?
1: Yosta.
2: Do you like it here? Like
1: work here. No complaints. Like work here. No complaints.
2: No, stop. They taught you that very well, didn't they?
1: Like work here. No complaints.
2: Wouldn't you like to leave this place? Sail away across the sea.
1: Like work here. No complaints.
2: Don't keep saying that. You don't understand what you say, do you? Look at me. Lift your face. Wouldn't you like to leave the factory and do what you please?
1: Like work here.
2: You've got to understand. You've got to talk to me. Well, you're the only one I see that has anything in the face. Oh, Joseph, look at me. No, don't hang your head. Look at me. I'm your friend. I want to know about you. Don't be afraid. Talk to me. That pretty flower in your hair, what is it? The flower, what's it called? What's its name?
1: Joseph.
2: It's very pretty. What do you do in the factory, Joseph? What is your work?
1: Like to work here. No complaints.
2: Yes. Would you like to take a walk with me?
1: Walk?
2: Yes, through the valley and show me the flowers.
1: No walk.
2: Why not?
1: We're so close soon. Walk begin.
2: You don't have to work if you don't want to. Come on.
1: No. We're so close soon.
2: But I tell you it's all right. You don't have to go.
1: I go.
2: But I want you to stay here. You will stay here.
1: No, let Joe go.
2: You'll stay here and talk to me. You'll stay here. I'm only trying to help you. It's so... Look out!
1: Jolie!
0: Well, now you'd believe I told you what would happen.
2: She bit me. like an animal.
0: When the whistle blows, they go to work. It's in their blood.
2: In their blood, in their blood, in their blood. I've had enough of that talk.
0: And what are you going to do about it?
2: Close the factory.
0: What?
2: Yes, close them, lock them, shut them out. You say the rhythm of the factory's in their blood. All right, I'll stop. You hear me, Williams? You'll close the factory tonight. Well?
0: Well, it's done.
2: Good. Tomorrow, you'll start me back to the mainland. I'll make arrangements to get those people off of here.
0: Will you now?
2: You're breathing so heavily.
0: As soon as I locked the doors, I ran back all the way.
2: Why?
0: I want to see your face.
2: What?
0: I wanted to see your face after the whistle blows.
2: Whistle?
0: Aye, it'll blow just as always.
2: But I told you that...
0: And I did. I locked the factory, shut the big doors and threw the bolts, but the whistle's at the powerhouse and some of them are always there. Aye, the whistle will blow and they'll march to work.
2: But they won't get in.
0: Aye, here they come.
2: You'll start me to the mainland very early tomorrow, Williams.
0: It's a long way.
2: I know it, but it's got to be done.
0: Too long a way.
2: You the sail. Tonight I'm putting an end to their marching. Tomorrow I'll... What's that? Williams, don't you hear it?
0: I hear it.
2: It's from the factory.
0: Aye.
2: As if they were breaking down the doors.
0: Aye.
2: Yes, that's what they're doing. Williams, don't stand there. Go stop them. Tell them the factory's closed forever. Tell them it's ended.
0: Go tell them yourself. They've broken in, gone back to work.
2: People, stop working and listen to me. Stop working, I tell you. I've got to talk to you. I've got to tell you important things. A little while ago, you broke down the door, but that was because you didn't understand what I was trying to do. And now I want to tell you, so listen to me. My name is Corday, and this factory and an island and everything on it is my inheritance. And I want to close this factory because I want to help you. Help you to begin to live like human beings. Living means books to be read, full of new excitements and understanding, and wonderful music to be played and listened to, and the enjoyment of your homes and conversation and friendship. But now you're not listening to me. None of you. People, listen. Why won't you come away from your machine? Why won't you stop them? I want to help you. Listen to me, please. Just listen to me. Listen to me. All right, then. You'll listen to this. I'm going to burn the factory down. You hear me? If that's the only way to stop you, I'm going to burn it down. Burn it! Burn it! Burn it! Burn it! Burn it! Burn it!
0: It's a good sea this morning for sailing.
2: Have you everything aboard?
0: Aye.
2: Is there only some way to communicate to the mainland without going there?
0: There's none.
2: What time is it?
0: Almost 7.
2: And we go when the tide changes?
0: Aye. Wind's freshening.
2: Listen on the wind. You hear it?
0: I hear.
2: What?
0: What do you think? It's them.
2: For 2 days. Never even going home.
0: They heard you say you'd burn it and they're afraid.
2: Afraid I'd burn their cage and so they stay there watching. Watching. One shift works and the other watches.
0: That's how it is. But not their cage alone, Miss Corday.
2: What do you mean?
0: I mean, it's yours.
2: What?
0: One boat on the island. This. And in a couple of minutes more, it won't be here.
2: What are you talking about? You and I are going...
0: That's where you haven't got it straight, Miss Corday. Going, yes, but only me.
2: I've wanted to ask you this for days now. Why are you always trying to frighten me?
0: Now I've done it, eh?
2: Turning, we'd better... The tide...
0: Eh?
2: To go.
0: Yes, I've scared you now, haven't I? Well, say it. Say it. Now, you don't have to. It's in your eyes. Just the thought of being left here with them year after year, nothing but them. Ah, it's enough to turn the inside of you white, ain't it? Why do you think I sent for you? I'll tell you, and I'll tell you quick, and then I'm off to sea. I sent for you because I'm a man born different from all the rest that were here. There were three kinds, workers, servants, and you, Cordays. Well, servant I was, but in the morning of me, a piece of hate got in my heart, and it kept growing through the years. I mean, it's more than I am. A hate for a name and the sound of the name and those that have it, Corday. Well, You're the last of them. And here you'll stay with the sound of them and the sound of the factory grinding in your ears until you're as old as I am. And I hate the Pierre Corday and the rest of his kind is as old as mine is. This is your inheritance. An island in the factory. And 1,000 perfect workmen who never want anything for themselves except a bit of food they grow. Who sit at your machines until they rot and die. A perfect inheritance for a Corday. I'll leave it all for you until you rot and die.
2: William! William, come back. You don't understand these people. I want to... William! You cry. Me. Joe.
3: Joe.
2: Me. Dad.
3: Dad.
2: What are you... We're so slow. Me no work.
3: Why?
2: Me want show you flower.
3: Oh, my dear.
2: You cry.
3: No. No, I'm not crying. There isn't time. I've so much to tell you. You first, and then the others. One by one.
2: You talk.
3: First, I want to tell you freedom. Say it. Freedom.
2: Freedom.
3: 300 years ago, my people and your people gave it up. My people wanted profits, but they lost their freedom to the machinery they set up to give them those profits. Your people wanted the security of a bare existence, and so, too, gave up their rights as men to the machinery of profit. But now we've got to win that freedom back again for all of us.
2: Freedom.
3: Come. We'll go to them. I've so much to try and tell them. Things that I understand now. That freedom is the essence of the good life for all men. And that security without freedom is a sham which turns men into regiments of less than men. I've so much to tell them. So much to tell them.

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2: Oh.
1: Lovely, isn't it? Mm. And as anyone can see, every bar is chunky.
2: Magic.
3: Yeah.
1: That's because there's a glass and a half of full cream milk in every half pound. That's why, sir, nothing tastes nicer.

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1: Sorry!
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0: This is Michael Hansen with a Mindweb story that comes from the book World's Best Science Fiction, 1965, an anthology edited by Donald A. Wolheim and Terry Carr. We'll do Edward Mackin's story, The Unremembered. Mrs. Gregwald buttoned the auto chef and turned to her husband, who was sitting near the picture window, gazing out over the levels.
1: The tea's on, Timothy,
0: she said as the meal rattled out onto the service table. Timothy Gregwald got to his feet and stretched his limbs, grunting as he did so.
2: Ah, those sporter flivs got faster all the time. I just saw two playing skeet across the levels. Must have been doing all of 300. Beats me what these youngsters use for brains these days. They're speed mad.
0: He sat down at the table and looked at the processed stew and at the price on the credit tag.
1: One of them crashed over on 10th last night. It killed three people and a Labrador dog. A lovely animal. I saw its picture in the news flash.
2: A 0.1 increase in the stew. Fruit's up, too. This goes on, we'll be raiding our capital.
1: It's the rejuvenation clinics. They're costing more to run, I believe.
2: Oh, we mustn't knock them, must we? Where would we be without them?
1: Dust has closed Helen's eyes.
2: 200 years dead. I sometimes wonder why we bother, though.
0: She sat opposite him and unwrapped the ready buttered bread, arranging the pieces carefully on a plate.
1: You know why? One of them was here today.
0: He swallowed some of the food and looked uneasy.
2: Here? You mean outside the flat?
1: I was going to have a chat with Mrs. Benz. She gets very lonely, you know, being on her own. Well, I opened the door and he was standing there. I felt as though I should know him, but I didn't. And then he'd gone. He was near the end of the corridor, walking away from me.
2: No time interval?
1: Well, you know how it is. He was by the door, and then he wasn't. I've been trying to think ever since about what he looked like. But I can't.
2: I know. He looked like everyone you ever knew, and nobody in particular.
1: Oh yes, someone in particular, I think. But it was hazy.
0: They finished the meal in silence, and when she pressed the appropriate button, the center of the table with the remnants of the meal rolled silently back into the wall and disappeared. He turned in his chair and switched on the video. After idly watching the images form on the mock stage, he switched off again and sat with his back to it. And then he looked at the early sky ads flare up over Ford Capital on East 12th level, which was the highest they'd got.
2: No washing up, no rattle of dishes, no smell of cooking. I've lived too long.
0: She came and sat.

0: next to him, moving her chair through the floor slots.
1: Stew doesn't agree with you. Maybe you should have milk and bananas on odd days.
2: Not for me. You never see a real banana these days. They're always ready skinned and in one of those cute little plastic jackets. What was wrong with the original skin? I'll tell you what. They couldn't charge it, that's what. They're pre-package mad these days. Oranges peeled so you can see the fruit all yellow and slimy. And those apples, sans peel, sans course, and sans taste. Or maybe you want a fresh egg so you can go old-fashioned and actually beat it up yourself in your milk. Well, the machine will humor you if you press the right button. But what do you get? You get the palest of pale yellow eggs and a transparent little doodah. It's indecent. An egg should be in a shell.
0: She smiled at him indulgently and switched off the table lights. It was silly to waste credits. Timothy, it seemed, was in one of his grumbling moods. These were usually triggered off by indigestion and covered everything from food and other government shortcomings to the putrid programs on the video, which he never looked at anyway.
1: Perhaps you should have a talk with the hens. They could be eating plastic instead of grit.
2: Hens? Hens? Get up to date, woman, for heaven's sake. You know what? I saw an egg production unit once. It's just a damn great automated hell. There were 3,000 hens there, but you couldn't see a single one. Not one. They were de-squawked and built in. Machines of flesh. Just parts of a larger machine. And each one fed at precise intervals with measured quantities of food through the neck. What does a hen want with head or eyes? It doesn't need to peck grit either. The soft eggs drop into neat little plastic containers which are whipped away by the belt to be sealed and stamped. When the production figures decline for any unit, it is automatically replaced. And still you don't see a hen. Just a metal box wired and tubed, and inside is a legless, featherless, headless creature. A bit of equipment that wore out. So I don't like eggs without the shells.
1: Oh, you're making it up. No one would be so wicked.
0: She tried to think when she had last seen a shell egg, but gave it up.
1: Something should be done about it.
2: That's up to the youngsters. But they won't do anything. They have that mindless look about them.
1: The young always seem like that to the old. Oh, they'll be all right, now you see.
2: Maybe they'll blow us all up. And go off somewhere else to live on an acre apiece and a cow. By God, if only I were young again, that's what I'd do. I'd blow it so high it would rain Plascretan people for 3 days solid. What good are we doing? What's the use of it all?
1: Oh, you've been missing attendances at the clinic. You shouldn't do that. You don't want to be like you know.
2: One of those. Mm-hmm. No, I don't. When I feel it coming on, I'm going to walk off the level.
0: She looked at him a trifle anxiously. The telltale signs of neglect were there on his thin, almost waxen face, as though a warm hand had been passed over the image of a man erasing his personality.
1: You really have to go to the vet very soon, Timothy. It must be 3 years since you were there last.
2: 5 years and some odd days. You could do with some treatment yourself.
1: Oh, I'm going this afternoon.
2: Forget it. I went along yesterday. The vets are closed for extensive alterations, or so the notice says. They've been closed for over a week.
1: You mean you can't get treatment until the stupid alterations are finished?
2: That's just an excuse. It's all over the city that the lunar strike petered out. The total stock of selenite could be heaped on a dinner plate. Process that, and you're left with maybe a teaspoon of Catalyst 49. Just about enough for 3 full treatments. I videoed the appointments bureau 6 times before I finally got through. I was told that they are only doing emergencies, but my name would be placed on the priority list. They'll get in touch with me in due course, I don't think. It's my guess that the emergencies are really private stockholders.
0: He shifted his position so that he faced the video and snapped the news flash button. A smooth-faced announcer with a little brush mustache was halfway through an item on traffic casualties. Timothy switched off.
2: 50% up on last week's, with the birth rate falling the way it is and the youngsters killing themselves off. Sal. This will be a world of ghosts before another century has passed. Unless, of course, Professor Gorgon is successful with his artificial womb. In that case, we can look forward to having a race of zombies to nod at. Those of us who are left, that is. With a bit of luck, we'll be dead by then, though.
1: And you shouldn't talk like that, Timothy.
2: Better that than being a kind of wraith, blocked off from both life and death and existing in some sort of limbo. I've been thinking about it a lot lately. There's not much else to do, is there, at our age? Anyway, I've come up with a kind of theory.
0: He drew an imaginary line on the table with his forefinger.
2: The life force carrier wave. Now we'll have some modulation.
0: His finger traced this up and down and along the carrier wave.
2: You know what that is? It's a speech pattern wave. It's the word. A single word spoken by the Almighty.
0: Timothy placed an imaginary dot near where he thought he'd drawn the line.
2: A point of light.
0: Mrs. Gregwald watched with a faint, puzzled frown. But the frown was for the closed rejuvenation clinics. Worrying about this, she hardly heard what he was saying and wouldn't have understood anyway. He gave a quick side glance to ensure that he had her attention and then tapped the dot again.
2: A point of life, which moves gradually upwards and forwards as the creature matures. The whole wave train feeds it at first, and then it begins to miss the shorter peaks, which is when time seems to be growing faster and then faster, still as we grow older and older. When we are really old, only the longer peaks feed life into us. Normally, around this time, we'd be old and tottery and a fair target for everything lethal. In fact, a living write-off.
1: Yes, go on.
2: Nowadays, however, the catalyst treatment can pull you back. But if after a great many years you stop the treatment, what happens? What happens is that you shoot up and away from the life force modulation, if you see what I mean, until just the tip of an occasional peak fires your conscious mind, and then only the tip of an exceptionally long peak. Eventually, we don't know when because we don't know how long the longest peaks are, we should just fade into oblivion. As it is, there is a period when we are just a sprawl in the great gaps between the longer peaks, and during that time we aren't here at all. I mean they, of course, those poor ghosts we see all around us these days and almost recognize. They exist only in spasms, and even though we may have known them, we find it impossible to recollect anything about them. Oh, they are never completely forgotten, just unremembered. They are beyond help, and too insubstantial even for death to claim.
1: Oh, dear. You sound just like the man on the video. He was on last week sometime, and he was explaining it all with diagrams and things and squiggly little bits that didn't make any kind of sense at all. But he said that the apparitions... he called them that. He said the apparitions were increased, but not to be frightened because they were harmless.
2: Did he? I didn't see it, but I heard someone talking about it, and it set me thinking.
0: There was a haziness about him, and she began to think of the dog that had been killed in the crash. And wondered why she should be more concerned about an animal than the human beings killed at the same time. It was its essential innocence, of course. It wasn't in any way concerned with the mechanical muddle that man had gotten himself into. She looked at the empty chair next to her, and something flickered in her mind, some vague memory that wouldn't reveal itself. It was almost as though someone should have been sitting there with her. Nonsense, of course, she told herself. There had never been anyone. She got to her feet slowly, almost painfully, and looked out of the picture window. Just below, on the near level, someone was looking up at her. She wondered who it could be and decided it looked like the man she had seen standing outside the door of the flat earlier that day. Then he was gone, to reappear further down the level. It was one of them, she thought, and felt troubled. She looked around the room, and a little frown creased her rapidly aging features. There seemed to be something missing somehow, and she sighed.
1: I'll have to get a little dog.
0: On level 17 East Block, where the flat building that housed the rejuvenation clinic was situated, there was a small crowd of people of both sexes assembled in a rough queue. Timothy Gregwall joined them.
2: What goes? Have they got the vats working?
0: The other man shook his head and told Timothy that they were issuing euthanasia permits. So it had come to that. Timothy looked around at the busy levels, at the tall buildings, the cloud toppers piercing the huge layered structures, and at the linking flyovers and pedways, bright with the late spring sunshine. He watched the hordes of jets and hover cabs and the stripped-down sporter flivs darting like dragonflies between the shining facade of glass and plascrete. And suddenly, for the first time in years, he realized, with a little tug at the heart, that it meant something to him. He didn't want to leave it. Idiot, he thought. You sentimental old idiot. There's no room here for you. Your world is dead and buried. All this belongs to the younger ones. God help them. A young couple passed, arms around each other, and glancing towards the queue, laughed loudly. The young man said something that Timothy took to be derisive, and they laughed again. But the oldsters queuing for death ignored them. They had passed the point of no return and felt themselves already dead. Timothy Gregwall turned on his heel and walked away. He felt that the important thing now was not to panic, to try and preserve some semblance of human dignity. He wasn't queuing for permission to die. If he reached the point where it was either that or worse, then he would do it in his own way and under his own steam. Out of the corner of his eye, he noticed a tall, wavering shape that shifted its position constantly over to his left. One of them, he thought, a lonely ghost. Looking for solace. On a sudden impulse, he walked to the edge of the level and looked over the parapet. Here there was a sheer drop of nearly 1,000 feet. He put one leg over and sat on the smooth plascrete. Then he tried to bring the other leg over to join it preparatory to a plunge that would take him into an abyss of fear and pain and then oblivion. But he couldn't do it.
2: Haven't got the nerve.
0: A uniformed patrolman came over to him, hand resting lightly on his stun gun.
3: Not that way, old-timer. It'd make such a mess. What's the problem anyway, credits or the clinic?
0: Timothy brought his leg back over the parapet and stood up.
2: Neither. Just lack of guts.
0: He walked away. The patrolman's mocking voice came after him.
3: Hey, maybe you want to try a Mother Riley special. That's our problem just now.
0: He was referring to a drink consisting of 3 parts of cheap wine with 1 part of pure alcohol and a dash of wood spirit. It was much favored by the city's poorer drunks and the flotsam that could be found in every niche and doorway on almost every level, despite the government's massive welfare programs. The trouble was, Timothy reflected, that most of the money was being siphoned off and into the pockets of a rat pack of professional leeches and greedy entrepreneurs. Just the same, he decided, the drink might help with that. In an effort to combat alcoholism and its attendant ills, the authorities had opened a number of bars as an experiment. The idea was to wean the bulk of the addicts from the more lethal concoctions. Ironically, they had been taken up by the bored but respectable strata of society, and no member of the submerged tenth would have dared to show his nose in any of them, even supposing he could pay the exorbitant prices now demanded. Timothy called in at Randy's bar and asked the white-coated barman for a double scotch. He drank this off almost in a gulp while the man passed his credit card through the register, and then he ordered another. The barman looked sympathetic.
3: Well, I'll be shipping a load in any day now.
2: Shows, huh?
3: Look, I've had over 12 in this morning, all worried to hell about the same thing. The clinic shut down.
2: We must be your only customers.
0: The barman took up a spotless glass and polished it.
3: Yeah, it brightens up towards evening. People calling in on their way home from business mostly, but later on we get crowded. I have to switch over to auto service. Can't cope with it on my own. You know, it makes me wonder sometimes what blessed use I am. The auto could handle it right through.
2: The human touch. This place would be nothing without the human touch. Will you have one with me?
3: No. Yeah, thank you, sir.
0: The barman passed Timothy's card through the register again and transferred the drink price to his tip credit. Then he poured a double whiskey for his customer and ginger ale for himself out of a similar bottle.
3: Well, to your good health, sir. And here's to the clinics opening again shortly.
0: They drank to that.
2: Yeah, that's what the whole damn setup lacks. Human touch. That's what makes this place such an oasis. Should have come here more often. But now I won't be able to.
3: Oh, look, any day now they'll be shipping it in. You see if they don't.
2: The mines are worked out. They were just pockets anyway. The only deliveries are still going through are from private stockpiles.
0: The barman nodded and began to polish the same glass all over again.
3: You tumble to it. Man, I hear a lot in this bar. People forget you're around when they've had a few, you know. That's what it is, Dad. They're slinging in the private stuff because that's all there is. These characters were allowed to buy themselves in to ease government expenditure, and they were able to stockpile about 20% of the raw selenite. And on top of that, they took 10% of earth deliveries in lieu of freightage for their own stock. And now these boys are the only ones with any selenite. Only they're not selling. They're keeping it for their old age and their children's old age, if they have any children. Yeah, that's it, but what can you do about it?
2: Get drunk, maybe. It's about all.
0: The barman put the glass under the counter somewhere.
3: Well, what about a massive dose of anabolic steroids? I've heard they're treating some people with that and a few other drugs. They used to get some pretty spectacular results with those things a few years ago.
2: I'm past that. Long past it.
0: Timothy drank the rest of the whiskey and slid the glass across the counter. The barman looked at him pityingly. As he moved away, the room shifted slightly, and he was outside without knowing how he got there.
2: Just missed a couple of low peaks. No need to get panicky, though. There's still a chance.
0: Timothy saw the same patrolman approaching him and turned and walked the other way. He was staggering a bit because of the unaccustomed drinking bout, but looking back, he saw that the patrolman had stopped to watch a helicab, which was coming down in a restricted parkway. He moved off purposely towards it, and Timothy began to run towards the edge of the level. Without any hesitation this time, he threw himself over the low parapet and fell, turning over and over to a projecting lower level. Then, miraculously, he was walking away, unhurt. It had happened after all. He had just been too late. And he was between the peaks, a reluctant immortal. He felt the hard laughter inside him. Nothing could kill him now. After this, he just seemed to wander about in the soundless world, which came to noisy life in occasional bursts when he hit an exceptionally long peak. He had a sense of timelessness and was conscious of being everywhere at once, outside the rejuvenation clinics, looking up at his apartment, gazing at strange people whom he felt he should know, and seeing only vague recognition mixed with fear in their faces. Walking along all the levels, standing in all the bars, and peering at everyone from everywhere in the city. This awful ubiquity filled him with black horror. Sometimes he was aware of being outside the solar system altogether, journeying through the galaxy with the ice-cold radiance of the unblinking stars as only company, and this was worse. His personality was reduced to shards and then to dust, and the dust scattered over the cosmic wastes and along the star trails. He saw the myriad planets teeming with strange life forms, experience the impact of a million alien cultures, and was afraid in every part of him. The last enemy was not that which he had expected. It was an awareness of the white-hot hate of truth. Not man's truth, but the truth that was the original chaos. The truth that he had always rejected with all of his being. For man had risen above this, molding it to his own image, and burying in his subconscious what wouldn't fit. Suddenly, and quite without warning, he beheld the real. It was like the lifting of a third curtain, the truth behind the truth behind the truth. The glimpse that he had was of pure beauty, terrible to behold. He fled across the galaxies, and with each screaming mote of his being, prayed that it would end. Nothing now to be added or taken away, O Lord, he prayed, except awareness. Let me not be forever and forever.

Yet somehow it was borne upon him that it could not end like this. It was the final disintegration before the ultimate integration. Gradually, as the realization came, the fear went. And then he knew. He was an integral part of a multidimensional pattern, a part of everyone who had gone before and who would come after, before man even, and after man. That terrifying ubiquity, fading now that he had become orientated to something greater than self, was a manifestation of the many facets of that part of the universal mind that he had occupied as an entity and enclosed. After the first death, there can be no other. Only the scattered light returning to its source. He felt a drawing in of his fragmented personality, and he was content. Somewhere at the center of this spiritual lodestone, serene and ineffable, would be the word before it was made flesh. The healing word. The world's end. And a new beginning.

heard the unremembered story by Edward Mackin, a work that appears in the book World's Best Science Fiction, 1965, a collection edited by Donald A. Walheim and Terry Carr. This is Michael Hansen. Reading with me were Jay Fitz and Harvey Black. Technical operation for this broadcast by Mary Kay Payne. MindWebs is a production of WHA Radio in Madison, a service of University of Wisconsin Extension.

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1: The Reverend Arthur Maydew worked very hard in a large parish for 11 months of the year. He was also a student and a man of no strong physique, so that when an opportunity was presented to him to take a holiday by exchanging his parsonage in a sprawling, dark, industrial town with the country living of another clergyman in the sunlit south, he was very glad to avail himself of it. Arthur Maydew had two daughters, the heroines of this story set in an English county shortly after the First World War. Both these girls rejoiced at the prospect of a period of quiet and rest in the pleasant country neighborhood of Overbury. But their dreams were shattered. From the gentle green acres, the Maydew sisters passed into the dark regions of terror that lie beyond midnight.
2: Biotex, the new soak and pre-wash powder, presents Beyond Midnight.
3: Quite lovely. Oh, Maggie, we shall persuade old Mr. Roberts to exchange Overbury for Father's parish permanently.
4: Oh, as if he would. This lovely place, these surroundings for Sheffield. Oh, Alice, who in all the world would make such a bargain?
3: Look, that was a song thrush. Did you see him?
4: No.
5: With eyes like yours, I'm surprised you did.
3: Well, I will not wear spectacles. And if it contents me to say I saw a song thrush, then a song thrush I saw.
4: Oh.
3: Do you think Father is contented here, Maggie?
4: Of course. He has Mr. Roberts' library. What could content him more? Books, books, and more books. 100,000 books.
3: Oh, how green it is up here. That's Bricket Bottom down there, the glen. How long do you think it is?
4: 1 mile. Oh. 3/4, perhaps. You must ask Smith. He knows all the county's history.
3: Oh, I would not dream of asking Smith anything. He's quite stupid. Look, you see, that's the road which leads to Blaze's farm.
4: Oh.
3: Oh, I wish there were a few friendly neighbors, that's all. Then it would be paradise here. That's the only trouble. Once we've fully explored, what shall we do then? On this side of Bricket Bottom, there's nothing but Carew Court. And that's miles and miles and miles away.
4: I wonder what he's like.
3: Who?
4: The owner, Lord Carew, of course. They say he's one of the wealthiest men in England.
3: I've heard tell that he doesn't have a handsome 25-year-old son, Maggie. Only a rather plain daughter.
4: I was thinking nothing of the sort. I merely wondered what he was like. It is bleak, though, isn't it? All about here. Beautiful, yes, but bleak. Oh, come on. It's getting dark. We must...
3: Tomorrow we'll explore right to Blaze's farm. Who knows? We may be treated to fresh, warm, creamy milk.
4: Alice, look. Look. How very curious. There's a house down there in the bottom, which we have never... leastways, I have never noticed before.
3: House? Where?
4: Do you see? We've walked along the path down there, but I... No. There, girl, there. You see?
3: I don't see any house.
4: Oh, you must be able to see it. A quaint-looking old-fashioned house. Red brick. Oh, just where the road bends to the right. See the garden?
3: No. I certainly can't see a house.
4: Oh, Alice, I'm very sorry, but if you don't persuade Father to buy spectacles for you soon, you'll be incapable of seeing anything.
3: Yes, perhaps I can see a house, but the light is getting so bad. Oh, Maggie, we really must fly.
4: All right, but tomorrow we shall come and explore it. Perhaps we shall meet some charming people, make new friends.
3: Wait for me.
4: Perhaps we may persuade Father to desert his books and come with us, too. We must meet the people in the high school, otherwise Father will be too shy.
3: We can't go tomorrow, Maggie.

0: What in heaven's name? Alice!
1: Oh, my ankle! Oh! Oh, Maggie, help me!
0: Why did you come down the stairs like an elephant? It's your own fault. Oh,
1: you told me to hurry.
0: Here, don't stand. Sit down, rest it. Well, I wanted to go to the house. Father's forgotten all about visiting Overbury. We can go this morning.
1: Oh, it's swelling. Oh, look. Oh, Maggie, it's so painful. I shan't leave the house this morning, that's evident. If you wish to explore, you must go alone.
2: Maggie.
0: Yes, Father. If we don't go now, we'll never get away. He's sure to want to go to Overbury.
1: It's no good. I cannot stand. Oh, go alone and tell me about it when you come back. If there is a house in Bricket Bottom. I swear I saw nothing.
0: I shall see you soon. If they are pleasant people and we are invited to tea and your ankle still pains you tomorrow, we shall take the trap over.
1: Maggie, you are so forward.
2: Maggie, are you there?
0: Now, don't try to walk. Preserve your ankle at all costs. I shall not be late. Tell Father I am just walking. He will be cross if he thinks I have gone to the house of that man.
3: Very old-fashioned, but, oh, absolutely charming. Oh, and Alice, you should just see the garden. Oh, there are hollyhocks and roses and Canterbury bells and foxgloves. It is absolutely lovely. A darling little house. It's set close to the woods, just where the lane turns off to Blaze's farm. Oh, and Alice, I saw the people, too. An old lady and gentleman. The gentleman was sitting on the porch. I couldn't see him clearly, but the lady was in the garden tying up her flowers or weeding or something or the other. Oh, she looked up and smiled as I went by. Oh, Alice, I'm sure they are nice people. It would be awfully pleasant to make their acquaintance. And we shall, too. I shall make their acquaintance if it is the last thing I do.
4: Hello.
0: Hello. You're walking. The ankle is fully healed.
4: I hobble. What's the matter?
0: Matter?
4: Yes, you don't look yourself this morning. Father was not angry yesterday, was he? I'm sure he was not awfully keen on going into Overbury.
0: No, no. Not angry. No, I'm all right. Only I did not sleep very well. I kept on dreaming about the house. It was such an odd dream, too. The house seemed to be home and yet to be different.
4: What? That house in Bricket Bottom? What on earth is the matter with you? You seem perfectly obsessed with the place.
0: Hmm? Well, it is curious, isn't it? I mean, that we should only just have discovered it, and it looks to be lived in by nice people. I do wish we could get to know them.
5: There's going to be a storm.
4: Oh, the swelling just will not go down.

0: Alice. I went to the house.
1: House? Oh, the house in Wicked Bottom. Well?
0: I saw the old lady, and she is absolutely a darling. I believe she simply lives in that garden. Mind you, it's absolutely enchanting. Oh, anyway, she came to her gate and talked with me, and she asked me to look at her flowers. She's terribly keen on flowers. Anyway, the thing is, oh, I was a little shy, I suppose, and she said, "You needn't be afraid of me, my dear. I like to see young ladies about me, and my husband finds their society quite necessary to him." Oh, she's awfully attractive, lovely silver hair. Anyway, she told me about herself and the colonel. Oh, that's her husband. He used to be in India, in the army. Paxton's their name. Colonel and Mrs. Paxton. She said they were awfully lonely at times, and she asked me to meet the colonel.
1: I hope you didn't go in.
0: Why not?
1: Well, I don't like her asking you in that way.
0: Well, I didn't actually go in because it was getting late, but...
1: But what?
0: I have accepted Mrs. Paxton's invitation to pay her a little visit tomorrow.
1: Well, I do think you ought to find out a little more about them before you go calling, Maggie.
0: Why? Oh, what on earth is the matter? They're lovely people.
1: How do you know?
0: Well, I'll tell you when I come home. Oh, you would have to go and hurt your ankle. Look, I'll go this afternoon just for a short visit. I'll be back for tea, and then we can have some croquet. You know how happy Father is when he plays croquet. Oh, Alice, don't look so disapproving. Maybe the Colonel and his lady have a handsome son. After all, you're getting awfully old, Alice. 20.
2: Where is Maggie?
1: Father?
2: Where is Maggie?
1: Out for a walk. And she's gone to pay a call on some neighbours whom she has recently discovered.
2: Neighbours? What neighbours? Mr. Roberts never spoke of any neighbours to me.
1: Well, I don't know much about them. Maggie and I were out walking the other day, the day before I hurt my ankle, and we saw, at least she saw, a house in Wicked Bottom. Honestly, Father, I am so blind, I
2: can't... What house?
1: Hmm? It belongs to Colonel and Mrs. Paxton, in Wicked Bottom, a little red brick house. Maggie has made the acquaintance of the Paxtons. It's perfectly all right. He's a retired Indian Army officer. Maggie went along this afternoon, but she said she'd be back long before this.
2: Hmm. I'm not too well pleased about this, Alice. Maggie should not be so impulsive and scrape acquaintance with unknown people. She said she'd be home early.
1: Well, yes.
2: Had there been nice neighbours at Wicked Bottom, I'm sure Mr. Roberts would have told us. It's getting late. Can have delayed her. You say she saw the house, you didn't.
1: It was getting dark. And you know how short-sighted I am.
2: But surely you must have seen it at some other time.
1: That is the strangest part of the whole affair, Father. We have often walked along there, but neither of us have ever seen the house till that evening. And as I said, it was getting dark. Father, perhaps we should ask Smith to harness the pony and bring Maggie back. I am not happy about her. I'm rather afraid, I must confess. I don't know why.
2: Afraid of what? What could have gone wrong in a quiet place like this? Still, I'll send Smith over for her. Yes. Smith! If you feel you can manage with that ankle of yours, perhaps you'll come too. Poor dear departed mother always swore she would have preferred sons. Less trouble. Oh, not that she wasn't terribly fond of her two daughters, of course, bless her soul, but... Ah, Smith. I want you to harness a pony at once and go over to Colonel Paxton's house in Wicked Bottom and bring Miss Maydew home. Well? What are you waiting for, man?
3: Go where, sir?
2: To Colonel Paxton's house. Bring Miss Maggie home.
3: I never heard of Colonel Paxton, sir. I don't know what house you mean.
2: Alice, tell this fellow where your sister has gone to, and let us be off to fetch her. The Paxton's house, man, in Wicked Bottom, Colonel Paxton.
1: Smith, you must know the house. You really must. Why, we saw it only the other day. At least, Maggie saw it.
2: Not too heavily on that ankle now, girl. Harness the pony at once.
3: Yes, sir.
2: Stupid man. Alice, is your ankle strong enough?
1: Yes, Father.
2: Then you must show Smith where this house is. I must own I'm worried, Alice.
1: But why, Father? Maggie merely went to pay a visit to the Colonel and his wife.
2: And why have I not heard of the Colonel? Roberts would have informed me if there had been pleasant neighbors hereabouts. Be that as it may. Come, let me help you. I shall find it difficult not to be stern with your sister when we meet her again. This depresses me, Alice, that I must own. It depresses me. The country all around is beautiful, but I'm not fond of this part. Well, where is the house?
1: At the bend of the road. It should be there.
2: Coming dark. Yet you remember no house, Smith. How long have you worked hereabouts?
3: Nigh on 25 years, sir.
2: I shall be fierce with her, I promise you.
1: Here we are. Smith, it's here. Just...
2: This is the place?
1: Yes, Father.
2: But there's no house here.
3: Sir? Huh? Look, sir.
2: What?
1: Some part of a building. Here and here, in the grass.
2: There was a dwelling here at one time, a long time ago. There were terraces here running... What does it all mean, Alice? Are you sure of yourself, girl? You're not mistaken? Perhaps further...
1: No, Father. I promise. It stood here, the house. Maggie pointed it out to me from up above.
2: And she went to visit the Paxtons. Well, then, where is Maggie? Listen. Smith,
1: there... Maggie, where are you?
2: That was Maggie's voice.
1: Father!
2: She's near and in some trouble. Where did it come from, Smith?
3: I didn't hear anybody call in, sir.
2: Alice, go back to the trap. Let me help you. Smith, we must search.
3: Miss Maggie? Miss Maggie? Where are you?
4: Maggie, we heard you. Call again. Where are you?
2: Alice, drive on to Blaze's farm. Bring help. Ask Mr. Rumbold to come and his sons too if they're at home. And ask them to fetch lanterns.
1: Father, she might have returned over the downs while we were going by road. Perhaps she saw us and called out.
2: Drive to Blaze's farm, girl. Maggie. Maggie.
4: Maggie. Maggie.

0: May I offer you more tea, Mr. Roberts?
1: No, thank you, my child. No, thank you. Nothing. 4 days. Nothing. Where? What can have happened to her, Roberts? The police have questioned the old woman. She saw her on the path to Bricket Bottom, but no one else has seen her since.
0: The old woman said... What was it, Father?
1: She described Maggie as smiling, but looking queer-like. The house. There is no house. And yet...
2: Have you ever heard any local gossip concerning this Colonel and Mrs. Paxton?
1: No. I never heard mention of their names until...
0: I think the pot needs more hot water, Father.
2: Well, I'll tell you all I can about them, which is not very much, I fear. I am now nearly 75 years old, and for nearly 70 years no house has stood in Bricket Bottom. But when I was a very young child, there was an old-fashioned red brick house standing in a garden at the bend of the road, such as you have described. It was owned and lived in by a retired Indian soldier and his wife, a Colonel and Mrs. Paxton. At the time I speak of, certain events having taken place at the house and the old couple having died, it was sold by their heirs to Lord Carew, who shortly after pulled it down on the ground that it interfered with his shooting. The Paxtons were well known to my father, who was the clergyman here before me, and to the neighbourhood in general. They lived quietly and were not unpopular, but the Colonel was supposed to possess a violent and vindictive temper. Their family consisted only of themselves and their daughter, the Colonel's old army servant and his Eurasian wife. Well, I cannot tell you the details of what happened. I was only a child. My father never liked gossip, and in later years, when he talked to me on the subject, he always avoided any appearance of exaggeration or sensationalism. However, it is known that Miss Paxton fell in love and became engaged to a young man to whom her parents took a strong dislike. They used every possible means to break off the match, and many rumors were set on foot as to their conduct. Undue influence, even cruelty, were charged against them. I do not know the truth. All I can say is that Miss Paxton died, and a very bitter feeling against her parents sprang up.
1: Yes, but Roberts, I pray you, what...
2: Please let me continue. I know how shocked you are. This story, well, it may shed some light. My father never saw Paxton after his daughter's death, and only saw Mrs. Paxton once or twice. He described her as an utterly broken woman, and no one seemed at all surprised when she followed her daughter to the grave within 3 months. Paxton himself became a recluse. He was rarely ever seen, and himself died in a very short time. Some said by his own hand. He was buried like his wife and daughter in the churchyard of my church. The property passed to a distant relative, who came down to it for one night soon afterwards. He never came again. It said he conceived a violent dislike to the place. He sold it to Lord Carew, who later pulled it down, and the garden was left to relapse into a wilderness. Those are the facts.
1: But there is something more. I can see it in your face.
2: You have a right to know. What I'm going to tell you now is rumor, vague and uncertain. About 5 years after the house had been pulled down, a young maid servant at Carew Court was out walking one afternoon. She was a newcomer to the district. On returning home to tea, she told her fellow servants that as she walked down Bricket Bottom, which place she described clearly. She passed a red brick house at the bend of the road, and that a kind-faced old lady had asked her to step in for a while.
3: I saw the old lady, and she is absolutely a darling. She came to her gate and talked with me and asked me in to look at her flowers. She's awfully attractive. Lovely silver hair.
2: Did this girl go in? No. She feared that she might be late back at the hall for tea. She never visited the bottom again. But 2 or 3 years after that, after my father's death, a travelling tinker and his wife and daughter camped for a night at the foot of the bottom. The girl strolled away up the glen to gather blackberries, and she was never seen nor heard of again.

0: Of course, one does not know the truth. And she may have run away voluntarily from her parents, although there was no known cause for her doing that. That is all I can tell you of either facts or rumors. All that I can do now is to pray for you and for her.
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3: I'm Rod Serling. 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

0: 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Car size and fuel economy are important considerations today, but so is the total cost of ownership, which involves purchase price, trade-in value, and operating economy. And Ford feels if you compare mid-size cars, you'll choose Ford Torino. Take some operating economy examples. Torino offers gas-saving steel-belted radial-ply tires standard, runs on regular gas, and has a 26.5-gallon fuel tank that's 20% more capacity than its closest sales competitor. And compare some scheduled maintenance costs. You'll find in the course of 50,000 miles that compared to its closest sales competition, Torino's chassis is scheduled to be lubricated only once to their 8 times. Spark plugs are scheduled to be replaced only half as often. Everyone says compare. Ford says compare not only the cars, but the total cost of owning a car.
1: The closer you look, the better we look.
2: The Peter Principle calls for a person to rise to their own level of incompetence. That's the problem of a region syndicate chieftain when he tries to do away with our easygoing hero, Elliot Angelino, in this piece titled, A Favor You Can't Refuse.
3: Hey, come on, you bum. I'll race you to the float.
4: Don't leave me alone.
3: Hey, come on. Look like an almond joy.
4: Oh, come on.
3: Coochie.
4: Oh, no fair.
3: Hey, come on. Try something that's warm.
4: Come here, you. Come here.
3: No, you don't.
4: Come on. Hey, oh!
3: It's not nice to fool with Mother Karate. Come on, you're gonna soak.
4: You let go of my foot.
3: Big man, huh?
4: Will you quit that? How's it gonna look? A petite blonde dragging her man through the sand?
3: Okay.
4: You, him, I, Jane. Let's go.
3: Hey, last one to the floor. Eat the peanut butter sandwich.
4: Lunch too, hey, guy. You think of everything. Hey, no. The backstroke? The gall of that woman.
3: Come on, hero. Good grief. My dog could do a better paddle.
4: I must be out of condition.
3: Here, take my hand.
4: How could you? Where's my pride?
3: Right. Now take my hand.
4: Well, thank you, sweet maiden. You saved my life.
3: Was nothing fair, knight.
4: Deacon, down.
3: They were
4: over the side, quick. I'm beginning to feel like a duck in a gallery.
3: This is no time for jokes.
4: I'm not joking. Move around to this side. Where's the thermos?
3: How can you think of drinking at a time?
4: Where's the thermos?
3: This side of the float, I think. Al, where are you going?
4: Dee, swim for the shore.
3: Al, you okay?
4: I'm coming.
3: What happened?
4: Let's get to shore. I waited till they got close, then threw the thermos, got the driver. Boat crashed in the dock.
5: What happened?
4: Look, hey, will somebody call the police? Yeah. There's been an accident.
3: Oh, good grief. Look at our room. It's been torn apart.
4: It figures.
3: You mean the money?
4: Yeah, this is getting complicated.
3: Where did you hide it?
4: Behind the air conditioning grill.
3: Al, it's not here.
4: Naturally. First thing they did was say, look behind the air conditioner grill.
3: Elliot!
4: Okay.
3: How much was there? You never told me.
4: $1 million.
3: $1 million?
4: You better get that oiled.
3: What are we going to do now?
4: Go back to the States.

0: You better get that oiled.
1: What are we going to do now?
0: Go back to the States.
1: $1 million?
0: You've been going on and on about that.
1: You really think we've been set up?
2: Would you and the lady care for wine with dinner?
1: Yes.
2: Well, I will bring it.
0: Yes.
1: Yes, what?
0: Yes, I think we were set up, but I can't believe the syndicate would do it.
1: Oh, they wouldn't try to kill you.
0: I don't know. Dad's been dead a year. Maybe they decided the son should be put out of the way.
1: Oh, I don't believe it. Your dad was always so respected by all the families. Everyone looked up to him.
0: Mm-hmm.
1: You know, you've never talked very much about him.
0: I respected him, even if I didn't agree with what he was.
1: Ah, is that why you didn't take over when he died?
0: Shrimp and steak, no? I'm shrimp, she's steak.
1: I have sharper teeth. He has to gum it.
2: Enjoy it, crazy gringos.
1: Well?
0: Well, Dad was getting old. I think he felt his only son should go legit. I agreed.
1: You loved him very much, didn't you?
0: Can I have your carrots? Yeah, I did.
1: If you felt so strongly, why did you agree to Mr. Bottolucci's request?
0: To take the money? I don't know. He was always a friend of Dad's. He asked a favor. Said the money was payment to one of their South American operations.
1: Funny that the contact never showed.
0: Yeah. You want your salad?
1: Maybe we should have kept the money.
0: Mm-hmm. Maybe that's what Giovanni wanted.
3: Come in.
4: You sent for me, Giovanni?
3: Mr. Bottolucci. Sit down. Papista, I have a contract to let. Are you interested?
4: I do not like to be called a hoodlum.
3: $50,000.
4: Who?
3: Elliot Angelino.
4: When?
3: Go to Los Angeles. He'll be coming in by plane shortly. Follow him. Await my instructions.
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3: Hey, good evening, Spencer. How's the wheel?
7: Good, sir. Very good.
3: Hello, Ginny. Doing good tonight?
8: Sure. The sucker's always biting.
3: Hey, good. Parker, Bert, have a good boss. Change of cards.
9: Carlo.
3: Hey, what's wrong up there?
9: Nothing, Mr. Bottolucci.
3: Spencer's been dumping to a friend for 20 minutes.
9: Si, mi piace, ma I take care right away.
3: You take care of it. Permanent.
9: Permanent? Well, okay, if you...
3: Giovanni, New York? All right, 5 minutes. Vegas, Bottolucci. I'll hold.
9: Giovanni, are you well?
3: Oh, yes, sir, Mr. Costa, thank you.
9: Giovanni, I have heard things I'm not happy with.
3: I'm sorry, sir. Can I help?
9: Is it true that you have let a contract on the son of my old friend?
3: Yes, I'm sorry to tell you.
9: Why?
3: I did not mean to hide anything from you, but as head of the Western region, I felt it was my duty to protect our mutual interests.
9: How is that?
3: Well, it's in the report to your office last week, sir. The boy has been found to be skimming.
9: How much?
3: Almost $1 million over the last 3 weeks.
9: I don't believe this.

0: He would not do such a thing.
1: It is my honor, eh?
0: I see. All right. You are responsible for the discipline in your region, but the money must be recovered if at all is possible.
1: Oh, thank you. I can assure you, we will try.
2: Tish Reynolds?
3: Yes?
2: Get in the car.
3: I will not.
2: Unless you wish to die on this street, you will do as I ask. Goalie.
3: Why are you doing this? Has it something to do with Elliot?
2: Yes, you are the bait.

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Beech Nut just keeps on getting better. Beech Nut's a lot moister these days, with more taste, less stems. 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You ought to try it. Girls in bars, girls in pants, the man just don't stand a chance, but there's still ways to show 'em who's who. Treat your dogs with respect, you keep your

0: Dee?
1: Elliot, help! Oh,
0: Dee!
1: Oh.
0: Dee, where are you?
2: Hey, Miss Angelino. Please listen carefully. As you can hear, we have Miss Knowles.
0: You dirty...
2: Yeah, that may be, but it's not pertinent. You'll be safe if you follow instructions.
1: El, don't listen to them!
3: Dee, whoever you are, don't harm her.
2: Hey, as long as you do as I say, we won't touch her. Now, we want a meeting. 3 a.m. at the marina. A boat named Marianne and Slip 5.
3: But what are you...
2: Good. Hey, Lee, take her down the car. Mr. Bartolucci?

0: freeze and do not move.
1: Pepe, it's me, Bonalucci.
0: Oh, please step aboard, sir.
1: Where's the girl?
0: Below.
1: How long for Angelino?
2: I would say about now, wouldn't you? Hey! Ow!
1: Ah, that's enough, Lee. That's enough. Take him below. You are too predictable, Elliot. Not your father's son.
2: What do you mean?
1: Well, we expected you to come early. Tuppy, time up. Lee, shove off. We have only 40 minutes to rendezvous. Patience, my dear Miss Knowles. Oh, I must say, the gag is very becoming.
3: Hey, not so tight.
1: Relax. Enjoy the few moments that remain in your life. Jeffy, you may ungag the lady.
4: Hurt me! You creep! Let me up or I'll kill you!
1: On the contrary, it is I that will kill you. Very sure.
2: You'll be caught.
1: I hardly think so. I planned this very carefully. Very carefully. You see, ever since your father died, some members of the council have maintained that it is you that should be heading the Western region. Of course, I could not have that. So I arranged for you to act as courier, thus placing the loss of that million on you. Then I set up the books so that they show an additional 7 million that's been taken out over the past year.
2: But the controls?
1: A simple matter. They are flawed. I merely affixed to your code to the receipts. So now, getting rid of you has the approval of the council. Alas, they will be advised that we're unable to find the missing money. Sad, isn't it? The son of Angelino has betrayed the family.
2: You hated my father, didn't you?
1: Always. Always. It was always him the council listened to, never me. Well, this will show them how much they can respect me. I've shown the son of Angelino to be a thief. I'm afraid this conversation must wait. Tuppy, help Lee tie to the freighter. Oh, you two may have a few moments.
4: I'm sorry, my darling.
5: It's okay. I should have pulled away completely years ago. It's my own fault for accepting the casino job. Giovanni's a fool, though. I would never have gotten involved in the family again.
0: You are the cum.
4: You untie us.
0: Soon. Up the ladder, please.
4: Hell, it's some kind of a freight ship.
6: Signora Bottolucci.
1: Captain Rossi. I brought some friends.
6: Please, come aboard.
1: Come on, you two. Hurry. Captain, is everything in order?
6: Si, very much so. Enter your cargo.
1: Ah. In the walls of the boat. Can your crane accommodate it?
6: Oh, sure. I will attend to it. Why don't you and your friends go along to my sea cabin?
1: Well, thank you.
2: That's very clever, Giovanni. Is all the money stashed in the boat?
1: Yes. And thank you. I appreciate the compliment.
4: What do you intend to do with us?
1: Oh, you disappoint me, Miss Knowles. I thought it would be obvious once we set for sea. Well...
4: Oh, El!
2: This captain, is he in this with you?
1: He's an old friend in need of money. We'll receive a small percentage once the 7 million is safe in a Swiss bank. Oh, I believe this is the captain's cabin.
7: Good evening, Giovanni.
1: Mr. Costa.
7: All of you, please come in. DeVitos, please close the door.
0: Yes, Mr. Costa.
4: I don't know why I came to Vegas with you. I mean, that was a dirty trick to pull.
5: I couldn't help it. The Mr. Costa came to me with his suspicions and asked for the family's sake if I would help. It was a favor... I could not refuse, as the saying.
4: Tepi, is that really his name?
5: No. The beast that means hoodlum. But he's called that with affection. Tepi was in Mr. Costa's confidence from the start, but his word was not enough for Costa to justify removal of Giovanni. After all, he was a regional chief. This is not the old days, my love.
7: You mind if I join you two?
5: Not at all, please.
7: We just finished the meeting of the council. They were disappointed, Elliot.
4: Disappointed with what, El?
5: I was asked to take over the region.
4: No.
5: No, it's okay. I refused.
7: Well, I won't take up that cliche, but it would have been like the old days. Angeline, who at the table.
5: I think my father would have approved my decision.
7: I'm sure he would. He and I talked at length about you before he died.
5: I didn't know.
7: Only a few minutes before my plane, so... this is for you and the lady.
5: A check?
7: Yes, yes. You call it a finder's fee, eh? I must go now. Please, remember, mio fratello, we are always at your service.
5: Grazie. Well enough.
4: El, what did he call you?
5: Brother.
4: Is, the check... well, could I see it?
5: Sure. Now, that's the first time I've ever seen you speechless.
4: I never saw it. Stephanos!
2: Put it in your sock. We'll use it on our honeymoon.

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13: High above the windy blue skies of Earth, slowly rotating at the edge of deep space, is the Arthur C. Clarke Astronomical Observatory, Starlab. Last week's episode continued with an attack on Starlab by an alien ship commanded by Stygos, High Priest of the Trell, a race of bloodless shadow beings searching for their lost symbol of redemption. An ancient black crystal gargoyle.
14: Gnarl is his rightful name.

0: Suddenly, a burst of color erupts from the screen displaying the alien ship. Filaments of sub-zero lightning lash out and curl around Mora, freezing her in a painful web of cold, crawling electricity. When the lashing ribbons of lightning finally release her, Mora staggers back and falls.
1: I'm blind!
2: Your blindness is just a warning, Mora. How long it lasts depends upon how soon you tell me where Gnarl is.
0: But before Stygos can press his attack, a new image appears on a second scanner screen.
3: What is it?
4: Magnify it, Jerry.
3: My God. It's a city. A floating city.
5: This is Dr. Mora Cassidy. Would you please identify yourself?
6: We are the Deodogs, Mora. And we inhabit the star city of Imbria. I am Phaedra, Sky Priestess of the Before Time. We know your machine has experienced an encounter with the Trell. Did Stygos harm you?
5: Yes, he did. I'm blind.
6: Then it will be my pleasure to restore your sight. We have no vehicles of our own, so transport yourself here to Imbria. A projection of light will guide you.
0: Meanwhile, at the International Space Authority Laboratory on Earth, ISA Commissioner White and Julian Benedict, head of the World Council's Experimental Weapons Section, are at odds over which of their two organizations should have possession of the Trell statue.
7: You know what this is, Matthew? It's a World Council directive signed by the Secretary, ordering you to release the statue to my section.
8: Can I see that directive? Thanks. You'll have to excuse me now, Julian. I have things to do. And stay away from my people. I've already given them orders not to cooperate with you. As far as you're concerned, I'm the ISA, and this is between us.
7: What is this, Matthew? Some kind of conspiracy?
8: Yes, it is, Julian. A conspiracy of my values against yours.
0: Half an hour later, Commissioner White boards an ISA priority shuttle and blasts off for Star Lab. Meanwhile, the Trell ship, guided by an earlier radio transmission from the giant space station, enters Earth's atmosphere and moves toward the ISA laboratory.
9: I sense that you are restless, Gnarl. But be patient. Your deliverance is at hand.
0: And now, Lightstorm, the conclusion of the ISA conspiracy on Alien Worlds.

0: Where are we now, buddy? How close?
1: We're 1,700 meters away, Mara. There's the beam, bright and beautiful.
2: Who is with you, Mara?
0: Three friends, John, Buddy, and Diana.
2: Who is your pilot?
3: I am Phaedra, but John...
2: Just a moment. John, our scan tracings indicate that your propellant emits a lethal mist. Will you please terminate your engines? Our atmosphere is delicate.
3: If I shut down the thrusters, we won't be able to maneuver.
2: The light will control your vehicle and guide it safely down.
3: All right. Shut them down, buddy.
4: World Council Communications to ISA.
5: This is the ISA. Go ahead.
4: Is Mr. Julian Benedict still there? Secretary Stone is returning his call.
5: Yes, he is. He's in the laboratory complex. Stand by, please. Mr. Benedict, I have Secretary Stone on the line.
6: I'd like to speak to him privately, if that's possible.
5: Conference room 6 is empty.
6: Thank you.
7: Mr. Secretary, Commissioner White ignored your directive, tore it up, as a matter of fact.
8: Well, if I had his sense of ethics, I probably would have done the same.
7: What do you mean?
8: I've had some serious second thoughts about this whole thing, Julian. I think we'll let the matter of the statue rest until the President and Vice President get back from Draconia.
7: But, Mr. Secretary...
8: Was there anything else, Julian?
7: No, sir. Thank you. You can let it rest if you want to, but I can't.
9: Julian Benedict, a man slowly becoming obsolete in a universe that will soon have no use for his services. A weapons maker on the verge of taking his first desperate step in

0: Alien Worlds continues. Julian Benedict sits alone in conference room 6 at the ISA Earth Laboratory, silent, sad, filled with resentment. The experimental weapons section he heads up is being phased out by the World Council. An attempt to gain control of the Trell statue and use its energy in a final desperate attempt to prove his usefulness has failed.
1: Damn! Damn!
2: It seems your political system has little use for you, Julian Benedict.
3: Who's there?
2: I am Stygos, High Priest of the Trell.
3: What are you doing on this channel? It's a top priority frequency.
2: We have access to whatever frequencies we choose.
3: Where are you?
2: Hiding in the darkness above.
3: How did your ship get past our defense scanners?
2: That's of no importance now.
3: What is then? What do you want?
2: What you want? The icon of Gnarl.
3: Is it yours?
2: 10,000 millennia passed. Our planet was visited by a nameless race of darkling beings with magnificent wings and eyes of fire. We were without intellect then. Nothing more than restless shadows, hiding in the sea, crawling out at night to feed off the night mists. The darkling priests gave us the gift of Gnarl. And through him flowed the powers of redemption that transformed us. Then, a nomadic stealer ship came down from the air and took Gnarl away, thinking he was a construct of a precious gem called Nightstone. We know now that the stealer ship malfunctioned, causing it to impact on your moon. The Violators built a dome as protection from the lunar cold. But they made the mistake of taking Gnarl into the shelter with them.
3: How did you know he'd been found?
2: Our parsec scanners have been probing the universe for centuries. Do you have access to Gnarl?
3: Why don't you just take him?
2: That was our intention. But now we know the chamber that imprisons him is small. If we destroy it, Gnarl may be harmed.
3: Suppose I do have access to Gnarl. So what?
2: Free him, and I'll give you the secret of his power.
3: It'll take time.
2: I understand.
4: ISA Communications.
3: Please put me through to the Security Bureau in my section.
4: Right away, Mr. Benedict. Security.
3: This is Julian Benedict. Find Major Ripley and tell him to meet me in my office in 15 minutes.
5: Starlab Control, this is ISA Priority Shuttle 1 requesting docking coordinates.
6: Roger, Shuttle 1. What's your ETA?
5: 10 minutes, 30 seconds.
6: 10 plus 30. Roger. Your coordinates are Niner 60 at subvector 448, docking bay 9.
5: Roger.
7: Well, Jerry, this is Commissioner White. Is Mara there?
6: Mara? No. Didn't she talk to you?
7: Well, it was a short conversation.
6: An alien ship attacked us about an hour ago. Mara was blinded.
7: Blinded? Well, how is she?
6: I don't know. She's not here.
7: Where is she?
6: On Imbria, the Diaton city that's floating just about 2 kilometers off Starlab.

0: welcome to Imbriamora. Phaedra.
1: You don't know how glad I am to be here.
0: I'm Diana, Phaedra. This is John.
2: Phaedra?
0: And this is Buddy.
2: Wow.
0: Are you ready, Mora?
1: Yes, I am. You can't imagine what it's like being blind.
0: Yes, I can, Mora. I'm blind.
2: What?
1: Oh, I'm sorry.
0: All the Atoms are blind. It's our legacy.
1: But how can you see us? How did you manage to build this city?
0: I sense you. As clearly as if I had sight, Diana. And as for Imbria, it was dreamed into existence.
2: Dreamed? No. When?
0: During the final centuries of before time, an age of radiance unified the minds of all the Atoms and transformed us into Shiva, the dreamer who never awakes.
2: When did this age of radiance end?
0: It ended with the coming of the Trell. They burned our fields and forests with terrible fire weapons. They suffocated our cities and canals with poison mist. 2,000 legions of Trell warriors. And before they went away, they blinded all of us.
1: Oh, Phaedra. Why did they do that?
0: The icon of their god had been stolen. They were angry.
2: That damn statue again. Did they think you'd taken it?
0: No. We were made to suffer their rage because we represented everything Gnarl had taught them to hate.
2: Why didn't they destroy this city?
0: It was orbiting behind one of our moons. Those of us who survived the Trell invasion came here when we realized we'd never be able to rebuild our planet.
1: Not even by dreaming?
0: A dream can't always change what is, Mora. But it can create what isn't.

0: Control to Starlab.
1: Starlab, go ahead.
0: Has Commissioner White arrived yet? It's urgent.
2: I'm right here. What's the problem?
0: A security police unit from the experimental weapons section is in the laboratory. They say they have orders to take the statue.
2: Damn it, Julian. Who's the officer in charge?
0: Major Ripley.
2: Call the lab. Tell Ripley if he doesn't want to spend the next 10 years in Jastrow prison, he'd better talk to me.
3: Where are we, Phaedra?
4: The Synergy Chamber.
3: Who else is here?
4: Hold out your hand.
3: Oh, who are you?
4: This is Aelith, the Avatar of Imbria.
5: Welcome to our dream, Mora.
3: Hello.
5: There's a recliner in front of you, Mora. Turn and lie down on it. I'm going to place 3 small Synergy prisms on your forehead now.
3: Oh, they're so warm.
5: In a moment, you'll hear the sound of a sky mantra, the music we use to heal those outside the dream. When the music begins, think only of your eyes and how they looked out upon the various dimensions of your life.

0: God, when we heard you scream, we didn't know what to think.
1: Oh, no, I wasn't afraid, but everything was so beautiful. It was just so beautiful. Oh, I thought I'd died.
2: Alien Worlds will continue. If you would like to make direct contact with Alien Worlds, get a pencil and paper ready, and I'll have our star system coordinates for you at the end of the program. Alien Worlds continues. Deep within the star city of Imbria, Mora lies sleeping, exhausted by the Diatan Sky Mantra ritual, which has not only restored her sight, but for one fantastic moment has opened her mind to eternity. Meanwhile, Aelith has led John and Buddy back to the Starlab shuttle, which sits on an illuminated white crystal platform in the center of Imbria. Inside the shuttle, John contacts Commissioner White on Starlab and learns what is taking place at the ISA laboratory on Earth.
3: How did you find out about Stygos and Benedict, Commissioner?
4: An ISA communications technician was filing the lab's hourly intercom recordings and came across their conversation.
3: Well, where's Benedict now?
4: An ISA security unit arrested him 15 minutes ago. Ripley, too.
3: What's the present situation?
4: Well, Stygos will probably move against the laboratory when he doesn't hear from Benedict again.
3: John, stand by, Commissioner.
5: Yes, what is it, Aelith?
6: The vault where Nile is. Do you know its precise latitude and longitude?
3: Commissioner White does. Why?
6: We're going to take possession of Nile before Stygos does.
3: How are you feeling?
7: I feel wonderful. What's going on? Why are you two wearing your pressure suits?
5: Well, we just talked to Commissioner White. Stygos is about that far away from attacking the ISA lab. We're going down for the statue.
7: He'll never make it in time. Earth's an hour away by shuttle.
3: We're not going by shuttle. We're going by light. Teleportation.
6: Buddy, secure your helmets.
8: This isn't going to hurt, is it?
6: I think you'll find it a rather pleasant experience, buddy. Wait. Lower the cylinders.
9: The dematerialization thresholds have integrated, Aelith.
6: Purge the cylinders.
8: It really happened, Skipper. We're here. God, this thing is heavy. Come on, let's get a harness around it so we can pick it up. Okay, let's pick it up. Here we go.
6: Raise the cylinders, Phaedra.
7: Where is it?
8: What happened? Where's the statue?
10: Oh, no. We lost it.
6: Phaedra.
9: Nile was too powerful. He rejected the translocation process just beyond the Earth's atmosphere.
11: Stygos. Stygos. Nile is free. A Diatan translocation being tried to take him. But he escaped. No. Take him aboard and bring him to me. Then set a course for Imbria.
9: The Trell ship is at 90 parspans in closing, Aelith. The scan tracers acknowledge that Nal is aboard.
7: What can we do, Aelith?
6: Begin the lightstorm cycle, Phaedra.
3: What's going on?
6: Imbria is now being enclosed by an aurora sphere of ionized winds, invisible to the Trell sensors.
12: As their ship penetrates this enclosure, their force field will be temporarily neutralized. At that moment, Phaedra will flood the aurora sphere with liquid light. The ensuing photon storm will destroy them.
9: Trail ship is now 10 power spans and closing. 5 power spans and closing. Barrier penetration.

0: A blinding glance of light, a final scream, and the huge Trell insect ship convulses and disintegrates, its luminous fragments growing cold and dark as they pass like demon whispers into the deafening silence of the void.
1: Phaedra, are you going to guide us away from the city with another light projection?
2: Yeah, I'm really into riding light beams.
3: You may use your engines, John. We'll neutralize the exhaust vapors when we decontaminate the residue of the trail ship.
1: Thank you, Phaedra.
4: Thank you for everything you're doing.
1: Goodbye.
2: Goodbye, Phaedra.
1: Goodbye, Alice. Goodbye.

0: tell them, did you?
1: I saw no reason. If they knew that we alone survived the Drell invasion, and that our blindness makes the generation of life impossible, it would only make them sad. But we'll heal ourselves in time. And then perhaps, when we see them again, there will be more to the dream than just you and me.
2: As the Starlab shuttle rockets away from Imbria, the radiant Dream City slowly drifts away into a universe of stars and suns and secrets. Inside the city, a man and a woman, in search of the miraculous, moving through the invisible dimensions of time and space toward other, more distant celebrations. Lightstorm, the conclusion of the ISA conspiracy, was written by Ron Thompson. Our cast included Linda Gary, Chuck Olson, Bruce Philip Miller, and Corey Burton, with special guests Ernie Anderson, Robert W. Morgan, Olin Soule, Michael Rye, Rusi Taylor, Francis Bay, and Peter Leeds. Associate producer, Ron Thompson. Music director, Tom Rounds. Engineer, Stu Jacobs. Assistant to the producer, Roger Brossi. Alien Worlds was created, produced, and directed by Lee Hansen and is distributed by Watermark Incorporated. If you would like to make contact with the cast and crew of Alien Worlds, here's the address. Post Office Box 8170, Universal City, California, 91608. That's Post Office Box 8170, Universal City, California, 91608. Let us hear from you. And so, until again we meet, this is Roger Dressler, inviting you to join us soon for further adventures in

0: South, south. Oh, the big red letters stand for the Jell-O family. Oh, the big red letters stand for the Jell-O family. That's Jell-O.
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0: Jell-O pudding.
1: Yum, yum, yum.
0: Jell-O tap. The Elka pudding just a ring.
2: 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See? 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

0: 31 and a half, 32, 33, 35, 40, and 10 is 50, and 50 is a pound. At first, when you are given change in new money, it may sound rather odd. 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
2: The Diary of Fate. Fate plays no favorites. It could happen to you.
3: Book 96, page 831,
2: in the Diary of Fate.
3: Yes, here it is. The name, Lloyd Mawson. Occupation, junior executive. Yet Lloyd, in spite of the promising position you hold with the thriving Barnes Trucking Corporation, you are a failure. You are convinced that the ledgers of life are carelessly audited and that your failure can only be attributed to an unequal distribution of fortune's bounty. But now, Lloyd Mawson, I, fate, intervene. And because of two little things, a lack of a coin and an innocent gust of wind, your life soon will be utterly destroyed. Take heed, you who listen, for in a moment it will be time for a further entry under the name Lloyd Mawson. And when I have written, I will read from his record in The Diary of Fate.

0: life record of Lloyd Mawson now lies open before me. And for a moment, I, Fate, look ahead to a single instant of horror.
1: Give me that gun. Give it to me.
2: No.
1: Give it here.
2: Help.
1: Give me the gun. Now, Charlie, you're not going to make any phone calls.
0: Yes. In the life of Lloyd Mawson, a grim decision was made. And a life was taken. Yet in the last analysis, it was something small and seemingly insignificant that determined the inevitable outcome. It is ever thus. Little things, yes. Yet these are the tools which I, Fate, employ. I have no alternative. You see, it is all part of a plan. And once set in motion, nothing, not even I, Fate, can alter its inevitable course. Remember, Lloyd Mawson, how it all started? You were late for a luncheon appointment when you stopped at a telephone to call and explain your delay.
1: No, no change. Well, I beg your pardon, sir. Do you happen to have change of a hat?
3: Well, Jim, huh? Jim Wyatt.
4: Why, Lloyd Mawson. Well, well, this is a surprise. I thought you were still in Chicago.
1: That didn't pan out. Ran into some bad luck. I'm with another outfit now, a junior executive job. But you, Jim, you certainly look successful enough.
4: Oh, well, can't complain, Lloyd. Yes, things really have been breaking pretty nicely for me. Say, how about having lunch with me, my club?
1: Oh, I'd love to, Jim, but I have an appointment with my girlfriend, and I'm late already. Oh, why don't you join us? You've never met Christine.
4: Well, I'm sorry, Lloyd. I'd like to, but I have a business appointment. But look, let's make it for cocktails later after work, huh? How about the Colony House?
1: All right, Jim. I'll see you there at 5:30.
0: Yes, because of a little thing. The lack of a coin. You, Lloyd Mawson, met an old friend. And a half hour later, as you ate lunch with Christine, the picture of the prosperous Jim Wyatt was still in your mind.
5: After all, Lloyd, dear, you've only been with Mr. Barnes for 3 months now. You can't expect miracles in that short a time.
1: Miracles? Christine, in the past week, I've contacted 2 new clients. Good ones. And what happened? As usual, my luck was rotten.
5: Oh, Lloyd, you've got to be patient. Everyone gets bad breaks. It's only a matter of holding on, sticking it out. Oh, I'm sure the guy...
1: Ah, that storybook, rags to riches stuff, makes me sick.
5: Oh, all right, but it's just as wrong to spend more time worrying about your luck than you do about the work in front of you.
1: I'm not so sure of that. Now, you take that Jim Wyatt I ran
5: to. Oh, Lloyd, please. You've told me twice already what he was wearing, an expensive suit and a hand-painted tie.
1: The point is that a year ago, Jim Wyatt was just a penny-ante real estate salesman. Then he happened to talk to the right man. A month later, Christine, he was in the chips.
5: Very well, so he was lucky. We all get some good breaks and a few bad ones, too. But no one can afford to sit like I waiting for Lady Luck to smile. It just doesn't work that way, Lloyd.

0: You wanted to see me, Mr. Barnes?
1: Oh, yes, Morrison. Sit down. Morrison, losing the delay in our account isn't really your fault. It's just a matter of... Well, I'd say it's...
0: Bad luck, Mr. Barnes?
1: Yes, that's it, exactly. Of course, you're not to give up now. Remember, my boy, you sold Mr. DeLeon on using our trucks in the first place. The fact that his firm had other reverses is no reflection on your ability. There'll be other clients along, better ones.
0: Yes, sir. Is there anything else, Mr. Barnes?
1: No, I don't believe... Oh, yes, one thing, Morrison. I've already told the others. If you ever have occasion to work here at night, notify me beforehand. Be sure the office is closed when you leave.
0: Well, has there been any trouble in the neighborhood, Mr. Barnes?
1: Oh, 2 or 3 robberies in the past month or so. I'm worried about that $5,000 payroll.
0: But we're paid by check.
1: Well, not the truck drivers and freight handlers. They come in for cash every Friday morning. Payroll is put in the safe Thursday afternoon, so Miss Woodhouse can pay the men at 8 the next morning, before the bank opens. But just to be doubly sure, the insurance company had me change the combination today.
0: Oh, I see, Mr. Barnes. Well, if I'm here in the evening, I'll be certain the place is locked up tight before I leave.
1: Fine. Oh, and about that DeLeon account again, Morrison. Remember, my boy, you did gain a lot of experience.
2: Yes, you had gained experience, Lloyd. And according to Mr. Barnes and Christine, that was a great asset. More important than money in the bank. But when you met Jim Wyatt that afternoon at the bar in the Colony House, you knew that nothing meant more to you than money.
0: So it's just hard for me to believe you're the same fellow I knew a year ago, Jim. How'd you do it?
3: Well, Lloyd, when the opportunity comes along, I grab it. Ask questions later.
0: Yeah, I figure the same way, but I...
3: But for you, the opportunity hasn't come along. Until now.
0: Until now? What do you mean, Jim?
3: Running into me was a good thing for you. Look, Lloyd, I'm no fool. My present job is all right, but it's small time. Why, for every dollar I make, the boss gets 50. I've served my apprenticeship, and now I'm ready to go into business for Jim Wyatt.
0: Doing what, Jim?
3: Same thing, real estate. I've already incorporated the Wyatt Land Development Company. It'll cost me, $50,000 to bring all the loose ends together. But inside of a year, or maybe even less, it'll be worth 5 times that figure.
0: But where do I come in?
3: Well, I could sort of use an assistant, junior partner. I like you, Lloyd. I've always liked you. And if you're the smart boy that I once knew, we ought to go places together. If not, well, my mistake. It'll cost you $10,000 for a quarter interest. If it's no go, you take your money out with you.
0: $10,000.
3: Yeah. Can't you raise that kind of money?
0: Oh, sure I can. Well, it may take a little time, but I'll have that money.
2: One way or another, you, Lloyd, had to get money. But you knew that even with your savings, you could only manage possibly $5,000. And the fear of missing an opportunity to join Jim Wyatt in business flowed your mind to everything else. At your desk the next afternoon, you were unmindful of your job until Mr. Barnes called you into his office.
0: Mr. Barnes?
1: Oh, yes, Morrison. It's about the Adams packing account. You know, we've been trying to land them for a long time now. Morrison, did you hear me?
0: Hmm? Oh, yes, sir. The Adams packing account.
1: Now, I'll admit there's only a remote possibility of your getting them, but I think it's worth a try. There's a handsome commission in it, you know. Now, let's see. I have the file number someplace. Oh, yes. On my memo pad. Now, here you are. Miss Woodhouse can get the folder for you from the file.

0: Oh, yes. On my memo pad. Now, here you are. Miss Woodhouse can get the folder for you from the file. And don't forget, Morton, this may be the chance you've been waiting for.
1: This could be the opportunity you had been waiting for, Lloyd. But as you returned to your office, you were restless and warm as you stared vacantly out of the window and at the city beyond. Finally, you opened the window, and at that moment, Lloyd Mawson, I, fate, again intervened, and in your life another little thing happened. An innocent gust of wind swept across your desk, and the memorandum that Mr. Barnes had given you drifted to the floor. You picked up the paper, and then, Lloyd, you stopped and stared in frozen fascination.
2: Right, 12, left, 61. Right, 0. The combination. Combination to the safe.
1: As you held the slip of paper against the sunlight, Lloyd, you could plainly see the impression that had been made by someone writing on your employer's memo pad. Instantly, you recalled Mr. Barnes speaking of a new combination for the safe. The safe that held $5,000 every Thursday night. For a moment, you continued to stare at the paper. Then you moved quickly.
2: Jim, this is Lloyd. Lloyd Mawson. I'll have that money all right, Jim. I'll have it by the first of the week.
1: Because of two little things, Lloyd. A lack of a coin which led you to Jim Wyatt. And a gust of wind by which I, fate, caused you to discover the combination of Mr. Barnes' safe. You would come to a decision. A decision for evil. Now the plan was set in motion. And soon, Lloyd Mawson, I will write another entry under your name in the diary of...

0: Yes, Lloyd Morton. To the simple lack of a coin, the sudden gust of wind, you were given the opportunity for decision. And you chose for evil. And even now, as you outlined a scheme for action, a scheme in which the creation of a false alibi was the key, a chain of circumstances had begun to encircle you. But you were not aware of this as the next morning you stopped by Christine's office.
1: Lloyd!
2: Christine, I'm going to have a new job soon. A good one.
1: Oh, that's wonderful, Lloyd. So Mr. Barnes finally did.
2: No, no, it's got nothing to do with Barnes. I told you my luck was due for a change.
1: Well, I don't understand, Lloyd.
2: I'm going into partnership with Jim Wyatt on a land development deal. But we have to keep it quiet for a while.
1: Partnership? But won't that take a lot of money?
2: Well, no, not for me. You see, Jim's putting up all the money. I'm coming in to run it. Isn't that great?
1: Oh, yes, I guess so. I hope it's the right thing.
2: You bet it is. I'm sick and tired of waiting around, honey. I'm going to make this the right thing, and I'm going to start tonight.
0: That, Lloyd, was the first step in building your alibi. The alibi essential to your plan. After arranging to meet Christine early that night, you returned to your office. There, another little thing happened. When you picked up the telephone, it was busy. You were about to switch to another line when the word you heard stopped you.

0: 12 does for me. I can't possibly be home time for dinner. I'll be tied up with Carson at the club all week.
1: Quietly, he replaced the telephone. Yes, Lloyd, Mr. Barnes himself had given you the cue for the second step in your alibi. You thought quickly, outlined the conversation in your mind, and a few minutes later, you knocked on the door of Mr. Barnes' private office.
2: Come in. Well, Morrison, come in. I was just going to call you about that Adams account.
3: Oh, fine, sir. I hope I'll be able to sign him up soon.
2: I'm sure you will, Morrison. You've run into a lot of bad luck lately. I want you to know that I'm aware of it. It's not all your fault.
3: Well, thank you, Mr. Barnes.
2: Just remember, it takes time to get started. If you're patient and keep plugging, I think you'll do all right with this company. Matter of fact, I'd like to get together with you some evening and kind of talk things over.
3: Well, that's a fine idea, Mr. Barnes. Why, I'd like very much to have you over to my place. How about tonight?
2: Why, sorry, but I can't tonight.
3: Oh, that's too bad. I'm going to be home all evening, and I just thought, well, maybe next week then, huh?
1: Yes. Another brick was added to the structure of your alibi, Lloyd Mawson. Now all that remained was the one all-important piece that would hold everything together. You bought a newspaper, opened it to the radio guide, and checked the programs that were scheduled from 8 to 10 o'clock that evening. You found one. A music show called Lucky 12. You left the office, and a few minutes later, you entered the lobby of the radio station.
4: Afternoon, sir. May I help you?
3: Well, perhaps you can. I'm very interested in a musical program called Lucky 12.
4: Oh, yes, sir. Very popular these days. I'm sorry, but all the tickets are gone. Would you care to see any others?
3: No, you don't understand. I don't want to see it. I want to tune in on it at home. But I wonder if it's possible to get a list of the selections that are going to be played. You see,
4: yes, sir. I think I can get that for you. Just a moment, please. Hello, Shirley. Well, this is a reception. Say, there's a gentleman here who wants a list of the selections to be played on Lucky 12 tonight. Can you get it for me? Oh, fine. Yeah, I'll tell him to wait. I'll bring a copy of the list down in a few minutes, sir, if you care to wait.
3: Well, thank you, I will. Thank you very much. Well, I feel like a heel breaking up your evening late this week, Christine.
5: Oh, well, don't. I'm delighted, really. It's good to see you so enthusiastic about your work, Lloyd.
3: Well, the job's going to be hard at first. Lots of nights like this one, when I'll have to go home early and work all by myself. You aren't going to mind too much, are you?
5: Oh, of course not. Oh, don't bother coming to the door, Lloyd. You go on home and get started.
3: All right, darling. But look, call me tonight and give me a pep talk, will you? It'll be a good break for me. Say about 8:30.
5: Okay. I'll call at 8:30 sharp. And if you're asleep, Mr. Martin, there's going to be trouble.
3: Asleep? Don't you worry about that. I'd pull my car into the corner there, John, and you can park here.
4: Okay, thanks, Lloyd.
3: I'm not going out tonight anyway, so I don't mind being wedged in. That's right, Mrs. Murphy. Going to spend the whole evening just listening to the radio and catching up on my back work. A ticket to the fights? Well, thanks, Mrs. Potter, but I'm staying home tonight. Got some work I have to get done.
1: Now you were ready, Lloyd. Nothing had been overlooked. At 8 o'clock, you switched on your radio and found the Lucky 12 program. The first song checked with the title on your list. Quickly, then, you took the telephone off the hook and laid it on the table. Then you slipped into the deserted hall and down the back stairs to the basement. He went to the delivery door, stepped outside, and wedged the door catch open with a piece of cardboard. He walked to your office, sitting on the back street. It was 8:32 when you entered a nearby telephone booth and called Christine.
6: Lordy, I just tried to call you, but I got this.
3: Yeah, I know. I've been tied up in a long conversation about this new deal. That's why I called you. I figured you'd be trying to reach me.
6: Well, how's it working?
3: Pretty good. Well, say, there's a fine musical program on the radio now. Lucky 12, it's called. Why don't you get it?
6: What's
3: that? Well, let's see. About 900 someplace, it looks like, from here. It's on until 10. If you're still up when it's over, call me back.
1: Yes, Lloyd, by 10 o'clock it would be all over. And you would have the money you wanted so desperately. You went up to your office and let yourself in. In a matter of minutes, you had opened the safe, removed the money, and closed it again. It was then that you heard a key turn in the lock. Panic-stricken, you crammed the money into your pockets as the door opened.
7: Well, it's you, Mr. Morrison.
3: Huh? Why, for yes, Charlie.
7: Hey.
3: You gave me quite a start slipping up like that.
7: Yeah, I didn't see you come in. Didn't know who you was. We're kind of late, aren't you, Mr. Morrison?
3: Well, I just dropped in to pick up some papers I forgot this afternoon.
7: Oh, I did.
3: It's all right, isn't it, Charlie?
7: Oh, sure, Keith. I had orders not to let nobody in tonight. Nothing's been sent to this, but... Well, be on the safe side. You don't mind if I call Mr. Barnes and tell him the orders, you know.
3: But, no, Charlie. Of course I won't mind. I won't mind at all.
7: Wait, Mr. Morrison, no, you don't now. Here, stop that.
3: Give me that gun. Give it to me. Give it here, I say. Now, Charlie, you're not going to make any phone calls.
1: Yes, Lloyd. The night watchman was dead. For a stunned instant, you stared at his body. Then you ran. Later, unseen, you slipped quietly into your own apartment. Yes, Lloyd Mawson, you were safe, and you had an alibi. A good one. For from the list of music you had memorized, you knew what had been playing on the radio all the time you were gone. Now, Lloyd, there was nothing to worry about. But lest you who listen think that fate is unjust, a conspirator in crime, in a few moments it will be time for the final entry under the name Lloyd Mawson. When I have written, I will read from his record in the Diary of Fate.

0: Yes, Lloyd. When you got back to your apartment, you felt you were safe. That nothing could go wrong. You had an alibi because you knew every piece of music that had been played on your radio while you were away. Hurriedly, you took off your coat and hat and put on a dressing robe. And as you were lighting your pipe, the insistent knock you had anticipated came to the door.
1: Mr. Barnes, this is a pleasant...
2: This isn't a social call, Watson. Something terrible has happened. The night watchman was killed and the office safe for up to $5,000.
1: What? Good Lord, when did it happen, sir?
2: About over half an hour ago. The police say it was an inside job, Watson. They're checking on the whole office staff. Have you been home here all evening?
1: Well, yes, sir, I have. I've been listening to the radio, a program that's on now, Lucky 12, for the past hour.
2: Can you prove it?
1: Well, I can name the songs they've played so far.
3: And now finds Lucky 12, a program that brings the most heat to all the brings 12 in cold cash, one lucky member of our office. It's the Lucky 12 jackpot, and now we've selected 12 names at random from the phone book of the entire nation, and here we go. Stand by your phones, everyone. The first name is, from right here in Los Angeles, it's Mr. Lloyd Mawson.
2: Why,
3: yes, sir, Mr. Mawson.
2: Why, that's you, Lloyd. They're calling you.
1: I'm calling me?
3: Mawson's home stands for $35,000. The phone's ringing now. All he needs to know is a simple answer to our jackpot.
2: Well, go on, man. Answer it. This is one night it really paid you to stay home and listen to the radio.
1: Yes, boss. But yes.
3: The simple answer to the one question.
1: Hello? Lloyd Mawson speaking.
3: Hello, Mr. Mawson. This is Lucky 12 calling. If you've been listening to our program, you'll know tonight's jackpot question. Just tell me the answer to our jackpot question on the Constitution of the United States. Well, sir, you know the answer?
1: Well, I'm afraid I...
2: What was the matter, Morrison? Don't you know what the question is?
1: Well,
2: tell me the question,
1: but
2: Maggie.
1: Boss,
2: I know the answer.
3: Sorry, sir. Our time is up. Too bad you weren't listening to our show. Tonight's Lucky 12 jackpot question is worth $5,000.
0: Yes, Lloyd. What might have been your good fortune instead became the instrument of your destruction. And now you sit in a prison cell awaiting execution for murder. And now it is time to close the book. Another entry has been duly noted on the pages of eternity. In the case of Lloyd Mawson, as in the cases of all mortals, I, fate, am but the instrument of a plan. And the countless little things that happen in your lives are the tools with which I work. Through the simple lack of a coin and a sudden gust of wind, Lloyd Mawson chose for evil. And the end for him was death. Now the plan is finished, complete. Ponder well the moral, you who listen, and remember, there is a fate for you in

The cast included Herbert Litton, Tyler McVeigh, Bob Lowry, Jerry Hausner, Joan Barton, Ray Erlenborn, Ivan Dittmars, and Hal Sawyer. Diary of Fate is a Larry Finley transcription, brought to you from Hollywood.

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1: You're traveling through another dimension. 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A journey into a wondrous land whose boundaries are that of imagination. Your next stop, the Twilight Zone.
2: Go for a pass! Okay! Fumble!
3: Let's see now, Fairfield. Excuse me, boys.
2: Hey, mister, get out of the way.
4: Yeah, we're playing football.
3: Surely, but first, that is, if you don't mind.
2: Huh?
3: Could you direct me to Yancey Street?
2: What do you want to know for?
3: Well, I've never been to that particular neighborhood, and,
2: How come you're carrying that thing?
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2: What is it? 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
3: No, nothing so prosaic.
2: Yeah, it is. And you're a salesman. You better stay away from my place. My dad hates salesmen. Mine, too. He'll suck you in the jaw. The last guy that came around...
3: If you could just point the way to Yancey Street...
2: Over there, by the park. But don't stop at my house, neither. My mom will kick your butt.
3: Yeah, of course. Okay, bye.
2: That guy was weird.
4: Yeah, with his little hat. Ha ha, what a loser.

0: Oh, here we are. Yancey Street. May as well try the first apartment.
1: Yeah?
0: Madam, may I have a word?
1: Who are you?
0: My name's Dingle. I have something for you.
1: You a process server?
0: No, ma'am. I'm here to,
1: Social worker?
0: No, not at all. I merely,
1: A cop?
0: No.
1: You said you wanted to give me something?
0: Oh, yes, indeed.
1: Well, you can come in, I guess, for a minute.
0: Lovely place you have here.
1: Yeah, sure it is.
0: Now then, I have the most amazing thing to show you.
1: That it?
0: Yes.
1: Looks kind of like a big tin can with knobs and wires.
0: Now, I'll just plug it in. Now, pretend, if you will, that this rug here is your brain, and this dirt...
1: What are you doing?
0: This dirt is all the messy thoughts in your head.
1: You threw dirt on my floor?
0: Now, watch what happens when I turn on the Hercules Mark IV. All that filth goes away in a flash.
1: It's better.
0: See? Suck, suck, suck. Gone, gone, gone.
1: Get that thing out of my house.
0: Well, if you wish, but first I'd like to tell you about...
2: What's going on in there?
1: It's a crazy man. He spilled dirt all over, and then he...
2: Pal, what are you trying to pull?
0: I was just demonstrating...
2: You a salesman?
0: Well, you might say...
2: Well, take your crap and get moving.
0: Just one question before I go.
2: What's that?
0: I don't suppose, you wouldn't care to purchase one of my vacuum cleaners by any chance, huh?
2: Get out now!
0: You know, we have easy time payments.
3: Look at him! I told you, mister, my old man don't like salesmen.
0: Thank you. Thank you both very much. Now, I think I'll just try the next block over.
4: Well, Callahan, you heard the man. He says he's not going to pay, so that's that.
5: Yeah, you want me to pay on a bum call?
6: Where I come from, a bet's a bet.
5: You saw the play. The umpire's blind.
6: Look, you shouldn't have took the bet. I set the odds and you took them. All I want is what's coming to me.
4: Oh, hello, Mr. Dingle. The usual.
0: Oh, not quite yet, Mr. O'Toole. Just allow me to sit here and collect my thoughts.
7: Uniquely American institution known as the Neighborhood Bar. First up is Mr. Anthony O'Toole, proprietor, who waters his drinks like geraniums, but who stands four square for peace and quiet and booths for ladies. Then Mr. Joseph Callahan, an unregistered bookie whose entire life is any sporting event with two sides and a set of odds. His idea of a summit meeting is any dialogue between a catcher and a pitcher with more than one man on base. And the citizen who wants his payoff is every anonymous bettor who ever dropped rent money on a horse race, a prize fight, or a floating crap game, and who took out his frustrations and his insolvency on any vulnerable fellow barstool companion within arms and fists' reach. And Mr. Luther Dingle, a vacuum cleaner salesman whose volume of business is roughly that of a valet at a hobo convention. He is a consummate failure at almost everything. But soon, two visitors from outer space will arrive on the scene and alter the destiny of Luther Dingle by leaving him a legacy. In just a moment, a sad-faced punching bag who missed even the caboose of life's gravy train will take a short constitutional into that most unpredictable region, the one we refer to as the Twilight Zone.
5: Don't give me that, Callahan. I told you before, I don't pay off on a bum call.
6: Three umpires called him out. I called him out. 11,000 fans called him out. Final score, Pittsburgh 3, Dodgers nothing. You and me got an even bet. I got the pirates, hence you owe me $5.
5: I know a bum call when I see one. That ball was foul when it hit him.
6: It don't matter what you think you saw.
5: So instead of an out, it was a foul ball. Who's to say he wouldn't have got on base? So that after the single, he would have scored a run and like that.
6: You're dreaming.
5: And furthermore, Callahan, you're a low-down, cheating insult to American bookiedom.
6: I'm gonna give you 5 seconds to take back that innuendo.
4: Callahan, I told you once before already.
6: Told me what?
4: You start a brawl in here again, and I'll fix that mouth of yours, so from now on you'll be doing all your drinking through a tube stuck in a vein.
6: Me? I give you trouble?
4: You heard me.
6: Tell it to the number one welcher of all the western states over here. This guy still owes me money for the fight.
5: Yeah. Maybe on account of that was a bum call, too. And I don't pay off on bum calls.
8: Hey, Dingle.
0: Yes?
5: You remember that fight? The champ's out of the ring and a ref gives him a long count. Like everybody in the room could have gone out for a beer, engaged in some small talk, and then come back and still sat down before the ref has finished counting. Now, how about that? I'm asking you.
0: Me?
5: Yeah, you. How about that?
6: You're asking Dingle.
5: I sure am. I'm asking him.
0: Well, I don't know.
5: You see the game on television last night?
0: Well, as a matter of fact, I did watch it. Yes.
6: There you go. Now we'll settle this.
5: You talk about bum calls. Ninth inning, batter's up with two down, and we got a man on first and a man on second, and this umpire with no pupils in his eyes calls a foul ball and out. You see that?
0: Well, I believe I did see that particular play.
4: Then you tell him. You just tell him what you saw. Yeah, go on.
0: Exceptional defensive play. Abner Doubleday would have been proud.
5: Never mind Abner Doubleday. I leave it up to you. Was that a foul ball or was it an out?
0: Well, I guess.
5: Come on over to the bar, Dingle, and I'll buy you a drink. Refresh your memory.
4: I'll pay for it. Put your money away, both of you. This one's on the house.
5: Okay, take your time.
6: Say it. Say what you saw.
0: Well, it did appear to me...
5: Yeah?
0: It appeared to me that the ball was in safe territory.
5: Appeared?
0: Consequently, upon striking the ground and then hitting the batter, the rules would very clearly indicate that the batter was out.
6: You heard it!
5: You realize, of course, pal, that you're calling me a liar. Now, I ain't an unreasonable man, so I'll give you one more chance.
0: All right.
5: Was that a foul, or was it an out?
0: Well, as I say, it's my considered opinion.
5: Here's what I think of your opinion.
4: Hey, that's enough. Back off.
0: What happened?
4: Here, Mr. Dingle. Let me help you out.
0: Oh, yes. Thank you very kindly, Mr. O'Toole.
4: How come you always gotta hit Dingle? You hit him last week. You hit him the week before.
5: A man can only stand so much. I'm tired of this guy contradicting me. And when somebody calls me a liar, there's my honor to consider.
6: Your honor? You've got nothing but larceny in you, all the way from your arches to where you part your hair. And when you die, they're gonna have to screw you into the ground.
5: How about that, Dingle? Is that true? I'm crooked? I leave it to you, buddy. Am I crooked?
0: Well...
4: Hey, Dingle, just once, why can't you just be neutral?
0: Well, that's an interesting question.
6: Watch what you say, Dingle. I got money riding on this.
9: You are sure we are invisible?
10: Beyond any doubt.
9: This represents a typical gathering place for Earthmen?
10: From the coordinates, yes.
9: Did you ever see such primitive-looking creatures?
10: Typical Earthmen.
5: And I say that anybody tells me Philadelphia had any right to win the pennant that year is out of their green grass mind.
6: You're blind as a bat and you're stupid too.
5: And furthermore, if you're gonna sit there and tell me...
11: Look at the record book.
5: What?
11: I rest my case.
9: Not entirely typical. The one in the middle with the hat and peculiar neck adornment.
10: In Earth terminology, I believe it is called a bow tie.
9: He appears to have suffered physical damage.
10: At the hands of his fellow humans? Appalling.
9: This might be the perfect specimen.
10: Does that compute?
9: The very one we're looking for.
10: Silence. I'm receiving his brain waves now.
9: Awaiting confirmation.
10: His name is Dingle. He's an abject coward. He doesn't even possess the minimum musculature for survival on this planet.
9: Decidedly a sub-physical type.
10: A genetic throwback?
9: I believe we have found our subject.
10: You intend to give him the additional strength?
9: We have not found anyone weaker, have we?
10: Negative.
9: This one will make an exceptional subject. I estimate 11 additional psychograms atomic weight. That should make him approximately 300 times as strong as the average human.
10: Yes, that will suffice. Contact the mothership. Tell them we have picked a subject. They may begin observing him in 60 Earth seconds.
9: Confirmed. Adjust settings.
10: Check.
9: And prepare to let him have it.
4: Look, Dingle, you don't gotta answer this guy at all.
5: What do you mean?
4: Just because he don't happen to like the Phillies.
5: Let him tell me. He's got a brain, don't he?
2: Of course he does.
5: You got a point of view, don't you, Dingle? All right, let's get historical. You follow the game, you know the stats. What did you think of the Phillies back in, say, 53? That was a big year.
0: The Phillies in 1953?
5: That's right. You tell me, for example, if you think Robin Roberts was one half the pitcher that Labine was that year.
4: Oh, here we go again.
0: Well, of the two, I'd be inclined to take Roberts.
5: You heard the man, buddy. Why all the time you gotta fight me? Now, let's run through this one more time. You say that Robin Roberts had more stuff than Clem Labine?
0: To be perfectly honest and candid, as to the two men, as good as they both were, all things being equal.
5: So come on already.
2: Hey, let the man talk.
5: Who do you pick?
0: Roberts.
4: I'm telling you guys for the last time, you pull any more rough stuff around here and I ain't gonna let you in that front door. Now look what you've done to this poor little fella.
5: Ah, he's coming around.
4: How do you feel, Dingle?
0: Clem Labine was definitely superior.
5: You see? All I'm doing is helping him see things clear.
0: Whoa. What was that?
4: What was what?
0: I don't know, but I definitely felt something for a second just then.
4: How you doing? You all right?
0: Definitely Clem Labine.
4: All the same, I think you better go on home.
0: Well, if you insist. But I feel quite well, quite remarkably well, in point of fact.
4: Here's your vacuum.
0: Oh, very kind of you, but I can carry it.
4: Dingle, do you mind, a word of advice?
0: Oh, no, not at all.
4: Look, there's some guys in this world that are, they're going to get punched in the nose no matter who they pick in a ball game, or who they vote for, or the color of the tie they put on in the morning.
0: I quite agree, O'Toole, though I've always thought polka dots were quite stylish, personally.
4: Yeah, well, look, you're one of those guys, Dingle. So, you know what I think you ought to do from now on? Don't talk. Just nod. If a guy asks you who you like in the third race, you just smile at him.
0: Okay.
4: If somebody asks you who you're voting for, you just nod.
0: Okay.
4: And if you're sitting in the bleachers for a doubleheader and you hear some guy yelling for the Dodgers, you don't go yelling for the Pirates.
0: Uh-huh.
4: You just leave your seat and you go get a hot dog. You understand, Dingle?
0: I believe so. Word to the wise and so forth, huh? Very considerate of you, Mr. O'Toole. I'll definitely give the concept further thought.
4: Yeah.
2: What's the matter?
0: Well, that's odd.
5: What is?
0: I feel so funny.
4: Funny how?
0: Oh, nothing. I'm sure I'm fine now, but for a moment there, it was as if something passed over me or through me, and I heard a high-pitched sound. Very odd. Did anyone else hear it?
4: I can't say as I did.
5: What's he talking about now?
0: Oh, well. No, what do you suppose caused that?
4: Caused what?
0: Well, this vacuum cleaner feels light as a feather. Not that the machine isn't light. It happens to be one of the lightest on the market.
5: Oh, give me a break.
0: No, it's a handy-dandy Jim Cracker A1 piece of merchandise, a guarantee to lighten the labor and lengthen the life of that wonderful partner in the American home, the housewife. But I've never noticed it was this light.
4: Hey, see you, Dingle.
2: What the?
5: Did you see that? The door fell off.
4: Hey, look, Dingle. I mean, with all your faults, despite the fact that you cost me in Band-Aids what I normally would have to put out for the water bill, you've always been a nice type fellow who never gave me no trouble. But why all of a sudden do you have to go wrecking my front door?
0: Oh, believe me, Mr. O'Toole, I am mystified. I am absolutely mystified. The door just seemed to come off its hinges when I grasped the knob very lightly in my hand, my right hand. I'll just set it here against the wall, and you can do whatever you need to make it better again. I bid you good day, gentlemen.
8: Jeez, O'Toole. What kind of drink did you pour him anyway?
3: Look it, there's that dweeb again.
0: Boys?
3: Hey, mister, why'd you come back, huh?
1: I told you my dad had sacked you in the jaw, and he did.
3: Yeah, you're really asking for it.
0: Quite right. Only this time, I'm not going to Yancey Street, merely to that park bench to sit in the sun and collect my thoughts.
3: He talks funny. I got an idea. Give me the ball.
1: You're gonna throw it at him?
3: Yeah, knock his dumb head off.
1: Bet you can't do it.
3: Watch this.
1: Oh, Jesus!
0: No, boys. That's not the best of all possible manners, is it?
1: Pretty funny.
3: Go peddle your vacuum cleaners, you creep, and throw the ball back.
0: Think you can catch it?
1: He can't even throw it.
0: Oh, is that so? All right, go back for a pass.
1: Sure.
0: Let me see now. How does one grip a football? Yes, I think I've got it. Ready? Here goes!
3: Whoa, look at it go!
1: Right at that building! It's gonna hit the window.
12: Here's your lunch, Arthur. You want some soup with you?
13: Just let me read my paper here, okay, Lydia? I gotta go back to work.
12: You're always at work. Don't you like being home no more?
13: Too hot. The air conditioner don't work.
12: If you tell the super to fix it.
13: What the heck was that?
12: I don't know, Arthur, but you don't have to tell the soup or nothing, because now we got a nice cross ventilation all the way to the next apartment.
1: Hey, mister, where'd you learn to throw a ball like that?
0: I really don't know. I don't know what's happening to me. What in the world is happening to me?
13: Get those kids! Down there! They broke my window!
3: We better get out of here!
0: Yes!
14: Out of the street!
0: A taxi! Over here!
15: Where to?
0: I don't care. Anywhere. I'm in a hurry.
15: Well, get in, pal.
0: Oh, yes. Of course.
15: Hey, you tore my back door off. What'd you do that for?
0: Oh, believe me, this is as much a mystery to me as it is to you. I'll leave it right here so you can fix it.
15: Now, how am I gonna do that?
0: Just let me catch my breath.
15: Hey, quit leaning on my car. You're tipping it over. Help! Somebody get me out of here.
0: Oh, dear me. You're pinned under the steering wheel, aren't you? Give me a second. There. You can get out now.
1: Did you see that?
3: He lifted the car and turned it over.
16: With one hand.
0: I can't believe my eyes.
17: Most amazing thing I ever saw.
1: Who is he?
16: He's a hero.
1: What's your name?
0: No name. I mean, I'm nobody. Nobody at all.

0: Excuse me, miss?
1: Yes?
0: May I share your park bench?
1: Yes, of course. It's not mine. I only come here in the afternoon.
0: With your charming baby, I see.
1: Oh, he's not mine either. I'm just the nanny. They want him to have his time in the park. You know it is.
0: Well, how perfectly lovely. Well, I don't, actually. No, that is.
1: You're not married?
0: Never.
1: Really? That's hard to believe. A nice, normal man like you.
0: Why, thank you.
1: For what?
0: Well, no... No, well, woman's ever said that to me before, that, I'm normal.
1: You're joking.
0: I wish I were. I'm not acquainted with many women, hardly any, in fact, on the personal level. Gosh, I hope you don't mind chatting like this.
1: Not at all. I spend a lot of time here taking care of the baby.
0: Oh, cute little fella. I know what he wants.
1: You do?
0: Well, look up.
1: Where?
0: That tree branch above your head, there's an apple on it, and the baby sees that.
1: Really?
0: Oh, I'm sure of it. Coochie, coochie, coo. Aren't you the cutest little fella? Oh, look, I don't want you to think I'm a masher or anything. I'm certainly not a masher, but I wonder if you'd mind answering a question.
1: That depends.
0: Well, what I mean is, looking at me, would you say, at least upon a perfunctory, cursory, very first surveil, would I appear to be abnormal in any way?
1: Not at all.
0: Oh, thank you.
1: Unless you plan to use that in the park.
0: Oh, that. Up to a few hours ago, I sold those things. Newfangled vacuum cleaners. Or at least I went through the motions. I was miserably bad as a salesman. Just miserable. Would you believe it? Last week, I made exactly 89 cents in commission. And that was for an attachment, an upholstery nozzle. And I sold it to a drunk who kept insisting it was a divining rod for alcohol.
1: Is that why you stopped?
0: Well, there were other factors. I expected to be fired today anyway, but, that's the least of my worries now. A few minutes ago, people were chasing me.
1: Why?
0: Well, that's just it. Because they thought I was abnormal. Now, I ask you, would you be interested in hearing the source of my worries?
1: Go ahead.
0: Well, that apple, for instance, the baby wants it, but you can't reach it, can you?
1: No.
0: Not even if you put the baby down and stood up on the bench.
1: I couldn't put the baby down.
0: Oh, precisely. But what if I were to give you a hand?
1: I'm not sure I...
0: Well, see, this bench weighs, I'd say, 100, 150 pounds, and you're no more than 110 to 115.
1: Well, 125.
0: Well, what if I were to stand, reach down, pick up the bench by one of its legs, and lift it straight up into the air like this?
1: Please, put it down!
0: So that you could reach the apple and you wouldn't even have to disturb the baby. Go on, reach over and take it. And then I put the bench down with you and the baby on it, right back down on the ground, as gentle as you can be. There. Would you say that's abnormal?
1: How did you...
2: Hey, man, could you do that again?
0: Whoa, I'm not sure.
2: I got my camera with me. I sure would like to get a shot of that. Is it a magic trick, like in Las Vegas? Are you a magician or what?
0: No, it's just something that I've discovered I can do. Very recently, as a matter of fact. You see,
1: I better get the baby home now.
2: Let me just get the camera set up.
0: But the young lady's gone now. There's no point in lifting the bench with no one on it, is there?
2: Well, then do something else.
0: Or like what?
2: Anything.
0: I don't know. Well,
2: at least let me take your picture. Stand right there by that big rock.
0: Here? I suppose one picture wouldn't do any harm. Shall I take my hat off? Of course, then the sun would be in my eyes when I have to squint.
2: Well, can you show me your muscles or something?
0: Oh, I'm sorry. I don't believe I have any muscles to speak of.
2: Oh, yeah, right. Say cheese.
0: Oh, wait, now the rock is in the way. Perhaps if you stand a few feet to your left?
2: Yeah, then the sun will be right in the lens.
0: Oh, in that case, I better move the rock. May I? Hold on 1 second.
2: Whoa! You lifted it just like that. It must weigh a ton.
0: There, young man. Is that better? I suppose you can snap my picture now if you insist.
2: Yeah, that's great.
0: Are you sure this is my good side?
2: Couple more. Oh, right. Wait till my editor sees this.

0: For the love of Mike, did you see this?
1: What do you got there, Callahan?
0: It's Dingle, on the front page of the Daily Bulletin.
1: Let me see that. Hercules? No, it's Luther Dingle, 20th century Samson.
2: Good gravy, there's his picture. Picking up a giant rock. You mean this is our Dingle?
1: None other, by the looks of it.
3: And this is where I spend my afternoons, when I'm not working, of course.
0: Dingle, my old pal.
4: Hey, have a seat, buddy boy.
5: Mr. Luther Dingle, his favorite neighborhood pub. A regular guy who leads a regular life when he's not busy performing miracles. This is Jason Abernathy, and I'm here to bring you the full story on my Eyeball News Report.
1: So, who wants a drink? Step right up.
6: Are you his friend?
7: What's he really like?
8: What was his first feat of strength?
7: Did you always know he was special?
6: What's his secret?
1: Well, now, Mr. Dingle, Luther, is my number one customer. Never goes to any other establishment. Ain't that right, boys?
0: That's the truth. I knew he had it in him. We was pals all the way back to grade school.
1: All right, who's next? Line up.
9: Mr. Dingle, if what I hear is true, do you realize how much money you could make on a tour with my international circus?
3: A circus, eh? I don't know.
9: Vegas, Atlantic City, Branson, Missouri.
1: Hey, don't listen to her.
9: Hey, Dingle, your future's in television. You're the walking, talking embodiment of every American male's wish fulfillment. You're John Q. Citizen. You're Babbitt. You're Tom, Dick, and Harry. We'll develop a sitcom around those values. A spinoff. After several guest spots, of course.
3: Well, I'm just not sure.
9: All right, well, how about an infomercial? 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
3: You mean like Jack LaLanne, the juice man, that sort of thing?
10: Forget it, Dingle. I keep telling you, boxing is a piece of cake. You line up with me, I'll get you a couple of real easy setups, and inside of 8 months, I'll have you fighting for the world championship. Or if you want to go with the WWF instead.
5: All right. All right, everybody, we're going on the air live in just a few seconds. Would the people around Mr. Dingle get out of the way, please?
11: I don't want to.
5: Okay, on the air in 4, 3, 2, 1. And hello, friends. Jason Abernathy here. Our unusual subject today is Mr. Luther Dingle, who, if what actual onlookers say is true, is the world's strongest man.
3: Oh, well, I know.
5: Mr. Dingle, would you give us an example of this fantastic, allegedly fantastic strength of yours?
3: Well, I'd be happy to. Mr. O'Toole, is it all right? You know, the thing we discussed?
1: Well, are you kidding? I ain't done this much business since, well, I don't know when. Be my guest, Dingle.
3: Well...
5: Yes?
3: I'll start off with something simple. See this wall? Solid plaster. Supported, I believe, by wooden studs. I'll make a small X with my finger here, and...
5: You saw it. Mr. Dingle has just punched a hole through a solid wall with his bare fist.
3: Now, for my second demonstration... Oh, dear, let me see you. You've heard of karate. I suppose I could simply just line up the edge of my hand with the surface of this table, my open hand, mind you, and with a single blow.
5: That's amazing. Would you call it mind over matter, Mr. Dingle?
3: Oh, no. I call it an example of matter over matter. It doesn't matter what's on my mind, even if it's nothing at all.
1: Okay, Dingle. You just don't go breaking all my tables in half, okay?
0: Hey, better sit down, buddy. Have yourself a drink. Hey, you want my seat?
3: Not yet. I feel fine. Splendid. These bar stools are bolted down, aren't they? If, let's say, I wanted to move one a few inches...
2: See that? He ripped it right off the floor and he didn't even break a sweat. What a guy. Go on. Take my stool if you want.
3: Stand up.
2: Sure. Why?
3: If you please.
2: Why are you looking at me like that? Oh, no. Wait a minute, Dingle. Ain't you ever heard of bygones being bygones? Put me down.
5: I see it, but I don't believe it. Ladies and gentlemen, the man at the bar is 160 or 70 pounds, and Dingle is lifting him like a rag doll, twirling him over his head with one hand.
3: There. Now, that didn't hurt too much, did it? Pal, you're good as new. Well, almost. Can I give you a hand up? Pal?
9: Mr. Dingle, you're my hero.
0: He can do anything.
3: You better not pick a fight with that fellow.
12: that enough?
13: Most inferior. We get him the strength of 300 men, and he uses it for petty exhibitions.
12: What shall we do about it?
13: Give him 20 or 30 seconds more, and then remove the power.
12: Excellent. Then I think we'd best be off. Three more planets on the itinerary. What is particularly interesting contains only females.
13: Set the ray for cancellation.
12: Check.
3: And now, ladies and gentlemen, for my next feat, I think I'll lift this entire building.
14: Whoa.
3: Well, at least the ceiling, and hence all the floors above it. Step aside, everyone.
5: I don't know if we have a clear shot of this, but he's standing on his tiptoes, extending his fingers to the ceiling.
3: Here we go. Let me try that again. I can't seem to...
5: Something's wrong.
3: No, I just felt strange there for a second. Let me try another bar stool. Remember, they're bolted to the floor. One finger. No, maybe two fingers.
12: He's a fake!
15: No wires this time.
16: It was a trick.
5: What's the matter, Mr. Dingle?
3: The wall, then. I'll punch another hole right about here. Ow!
5: Well, apparently we've all been the victims of a charlatan. Cut. Are we still alive?
15: Come on, let's get out of here.
16: That was a trick, that's all.
12: Just some guy looking to get his picture in the paper.
1: All right, leave off with poor Dingle here. Get out of here. Hey, come on, Dingle. Sit down. I'll get you some iodine for those knuckles.
5: Ladies and gentlemen, you have the station's apologies. We didn't realize that these were merely stage illusions.
17: And, okay, we're off the air. That's a wrap.
5: Off the air for good, I think. Let's go. So long, Samson.
12: Time to go.
13: Yes.
12: Wait. Who are they?
18: Hello, boys.
13: Where are you two from?
18: Venus. How about you?
13: Mars. Conducting your own experiments?
18: Yes. And you?
12: Sudden introduction of strength to subnormal Earthmen. What is your experiment?
18: Sudden introduction of an enhanced intelligence. Find any interesting subjects?
13: That one over there, referred to as Dingle. He is certainly subphysical, maybe submental too.
18: A likely subject. Give him the intelligence quota ray.
13: How much?
18: Oh, we'll make him approximately 500 times more intelligent than the average human.

0: What was that?
1: Hey, Dingle, who do you like in the doubleheader tonight?
0: Well, in this case, the laws of probability are interspersed with the finagling laws of chance, so through a process of calculus and a subdivision of grapple-based physical motivating and a divisional annotating, in this case, of course, using the two X factors as represented by the teams, the final score must, of necessity, be 5-3 Milwaukee in the opener, 6-0 Dodgers in the nightcap.
2: Yeah, what did he say?
1: Search me, Callahan. Let's have another drink.
2: It's on the house.
0: It is apparently on an advanced mathematical plan that the entire quantum theory of space and time relativity must, of necessity, be equated with the Parallelian law of definitive numerical dialectical algebraic and is incredibly notated.

0: Exit Mr. Luther Dingle, former vacuum cleaner salesman, strongest man on earth, and now mental giant. These latter powers will very likely be eliminated before too long. But Mr. Dingle has an appeal to extraterrestrial note-takers as well as to frustrated and insolvent bet-losers. Offhand, I'd say that he's in for a great many extremely odd periods, simply because there are so many inhabited planets to send down observers, and also because, of course, Mr. Dingle lives his life with one foot planted firmly in the Twilight Zone.
1: Mr. Dingle the Strong, starring Tim Kazurinsky, with Stacey Keach as your narrator, was adapted for radio by Dennis Etchison and based on a script by Rod Serling. Heard in the cast were Peter DeFaria, Doug James, Richard Hensel, Turk Mahler, Rick Peoples, Adam Tangway, Martin Hughes, Maria Stevens, Peggy Roeder, Roger Wolski, and Carl Amari. This copyrighted radio series is produced and directed by Carl Amari and Roger Wolski for Falcon Picture Group. Doug James speaking.

0: bring out the Branston. Because the crisp vegetables and the one and only tangy sauce in Branston pickle bring out the best in your food.
1: Time for a tip-in, chocolate bar.
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7: Will you have the polo, dear Liza, will you have the polo, dear Liza, polo?
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7: But you take me old tube.
8: Because they happen to be my tube of polo, dear Henry. Have one.

0: Are you saying Helen still had her pendant on when she died?
1: I saw it on her when I had to ID her body.
0: Not a very protective amulet.
1: That's what worries me.
0: Yeah, me too. Because as you may recall, I've got one too.
1: Your one works.
0: Well, maybe hers also worked for a while and then just ran out of steam.
1: Yeah, that can happen.
0: Oh, look, I've got to get going. Karen's waiting in the car.
2: So how was Marta feeling?
0: Drunk.
2: I'm not surprised. It felt so strange when we did that stamping at the station.
0: How do you...

0: So how was Marta feeling?
1: Drunk.
0: I'm not surprised. It felt so strange when we did that stamping at the station.
1: How do you mean?
0: When we were clearing Edith's place, I felt so relaxed.
1: Oh, really?
0: Well, you wouldn't have noticed. You were too busy talking through the whole ceremony.
1: I guess I won't live that down.
0: No. The station felt so tense in comparison.
1: But we weren't in there that long.
0: I felt it from the first moment I walked in.
1: I didn't feel anything different.
0: Now who's the zombie?
1: You still bugged about that.
0: Shouldn't I be? You said Helen was using us all as guinea pigs in a mind control experiment.
1: Yeah, well,
0: and she was turning us all into passive civilians so the American army could walk in and take us over.
1: I think the experiment failed in your case.
0: Ha ha.
1: That's a compliment. I like gutsy women.
0: That's because you're a wimp. You need someone to tell you what to do. Turn left here.
1: Whatever you say, ma'am.
2: Look, Dad, at this rate, we'll be here all night.
3: We've got to settle this properly.
2: Oh, why don't I leave you with the contract and come back tomorrow?
3: Getting old, Philip. Need a siesta, eh?
2: Hey, listen, I can outlast you.
4: Kia ora, fellas. How's it going, Mr. Buchanan?
3: Have you talked any sense into Marty yet?
4: Oh, he's a bit pissed right now.
3: Oh, typical. Hey, aren't you supposed to be minding Edith's shop?
4: I left the sign on the door. Back in 10 minutes.
3: Well, how long you been gone?
4: About an hour. Oh, jeekers. I forgot. Gotta go. Edith's gonna kill me.
3: Now, where were we?
2: Bottom of page 2.
3: Relax, Philip. Only 6 more pages to go.

0: I thought there was no real coffee anywhere around here.
1: I import it from Auckland.
0: Must be hell getting it across the border.
2: Thompson has this theory, Clive.
1: Does he?
2: He says that Helen was using us as guinea pigs in an evil mind control experiment.
0: I said maybe she was...
1: No, I like it. It's quite plausible.
2: So you think I'm a zombie too?
1: The experiment obviously didn't work in your case.
0: Thank you.
1: Did you find anything to support your theory this afternoon?
0: Haven't really gone through all the files yet. What's in that one, Karen?
2: Receipts mainly.
1: You should be careful where and with whom you discuss this.
0: Really?
1: Well, the station has quite a sophisticated security and monitoring system.
0: Meaning?
1: Everything we said today was recorded.
2: You're kidding!
0: Audio or video?
1: Both.
0: How do you know?
1: I helped install it.
2: Look at this.
0: What?
2: A remittance advice receipt from the State Department of the Government of the United States.
0: For how much?
2: $20,000 US.
0: That means Helen was receiving direct funding from the US government. Maybe you are a zombie.

0: 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See? With a Polaroid land camera, you get bright, sharp pictures in 15 seconds. 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
3: Generally speaking, what a fella means when he says it was a fair fight turns out to be I won the way I expected to. AVAC was in a position that they weren't supposed to win. They were going to have to use an unexpected method. Of course, that would be called unfair, wouldn't it?
4: Right over here, Captain Bratton. Just take a seat, and I'll be with you in a moment.
5: Oh, thanks.
4: Nothing special the immigration department wants to see me about, is there?
5: I mean, if it's those new fungoid life forms you're worried about.
4: No, Captain, it's not fungoid life forms. Let's see. Your ship just arrived here, Terra, an hour ago.
5: Yes, we docked at LaGuardia Field at 4 p.m. In fact, I haven't even had time
4: to get... Has your crew left the ship yet?
5: No, sir. After all, I am conscious of the great responsibility we intersystem cargo carriers have regarding the importation of non-terrestrial toxins and microbodies in the cellular
4: life. Captain, I'm not a bacteriologist. My name's Jeffy. I'm a psychologist.
5: I see, sir.
4: Just what do you see?
5: You're making a check to see if I'm spaceworthy, not neurotic or cracking up under the stress. And you jot down notes, and just from little slips a man makes because he's tired and needs a rest and a shower and a couple of beers at a high-class bar and maybe a few days of quiet in the country, away from always worrying about a media breaking through the hull.
4: Oh, I admit I am somewhat knocked out. Who wouldn't be?
5: I brought this cargo in from Deneb. We've been out there between systems, the long haul, for 13 months. And we got nothing to apologize for. You let me rest up. How about trying that instead of badgering us with psychological questions?
4: I'm sorry, Captain. Now, let's see. You visited the sixth planet to the Deneb system. AVAC or something like that?
5: AVAC.
4: Did you and your crew enjoy your stay there?
5: Well, they treated us okay. We were 3 weeks loading. During that time, we mostly just strolled around taking things easy. Wasn't much to see. Mostly just small towns, factories. They make ceramic household goods. That was our cargo, in fact. That's a darn small planet they've got there, sir, and overcrowded. Every half mile, there's a factory going like crazy, and the air's so full of smoke from the stacks, you can hardly breathe. Sir, they've got almost no raw materials. But out of what they have, plus the synthetics they've developed, they're able to turn out so much pottery that you'll find it everywhere in the galaxy. It's amazing. Every system you visit, you see vases, salt shakers, flower pots. They're all marked, made at AVAC. Just think what they could do if they had a sufficient supply of raw materials. Makes you wonder.
4: Yes, it does make you wonder.
5: They fought a little war back about 10 years with the other planets of their system. Beat them, too. But it didn't do them any good. The other planets were just as depleted.
4: Captain, I want you to examine something.
5: Oh, yes, sir. That's an Avakian space mine. Seeks out the target by beaming in on the target's heat. They used that in a couple of three wars.
4: Awful thing. Look at that boring snout.
5: Mm-hmm.
4: I'm told it cuts its way through the hull of a ship to the wall of a building until it actually gets to a living creature. Then...
5: Yes, sir, it's a vicious weapon. The troops called them leeches. But that was 10 years ago, sir. Now they're a commercial planet. They threw out the military leaders and voted in a business administration. They're all for trade and culture exchange now. They learned their lesson.
4: Did they? Captain, while you were on AVAC, did you buy and bring back here with you any toys for your children?

0: Just as a fair fight hasn't been well defined, neither is the concept toy. Take a portable typewriter, for instance. Is this a toy for a child? Or is it the working tool of a newspaper reporter? It isn't really what the thing is, but how you think about it, what you intend to do with it. What is a toy? A toy for children.
1: While you were on AVAC, did you buy and bring back here with you any toys for your children?
2: Well, as a matter of fact,
1: I'd like to see what toys you bought on AVAC.
2: Let's have a look. Put it back on the ship in my cabin.
1: Captain, I'd like you to glance at this particular toy. It showed up a month or so ago. Possibly you saw something like it in the store on AVAC.
2: It looks like an ordinary set of model soldiers to me. British grenadiers, I guess. Very authentic, too. Gosh, look at the detail on the uniforms.
1: Yes, it's amazing. You'd think they were real. Genuine British soldiers of centuries ago, standing 3 inches high. And their cannons. You'd almost expect those cannons to fire, wouldn't you?
2: Fine workmanship.
1: Oh, Captain, the cannons do fire.
2: No kidding.
1: I'll show you. I'm using now what is called a ramrod.
2: Uh-huh.
1: Ramming the powder and shot in. Just a second. There. Now it's ready.
2: They must use watchmaker's tools, microscopic precision.
1: I'll fire it out the window. Ready?
2: Ready.
3: Yes, guys, will you begin clearing the debris? I'm sorry, I meant it to explode entirely outside the building. Must have caught a corner of the window.
2: This is terrible.
1: Now, to the soldiers. They're dead, of course.
4: Dead?
1: Well, let's say inert. We destroyed their neural systems with high voltage.
4: What?
1: We simply took the cartons of soldiers and put a charge through them. They're fragile. It's hard, even for a people uniquely talented in microscopic assembly, to produce a workable robot only 3 inches high.
2: I see. Of course, robots.
1: Here, look at this.
2: Why, I'd say this is, but it looks like a little toy telephone set. Gosh, we had those when I was a kid. Talk to the kid across the street, transmit for a block or more.
1: Talk into it. Here, I'll get out the mate and answer you. In fact, I'll go stand over here, away from you with it.
5: Okay, Captain, can you hear me?
6: I hear you, sir.
5: Say something foul.
6: Sir?
5: You're a spaceman. Think of the foulest oath you can remember. Say it into the phone.
6: Okay, sir. You know, sir, it's the darndest thing. I guess I must be nervous. I can't.
5: Try.
6: I can't, sir. I can't think of anything foul.
5: All right.
1: That's what I wanted to show you, Captain. The horn acts to inhibit the speech center of persons near it. Sort of damper. Actually, the technique was known to us. We used it during World War III, during brain cleansing therapy.
2: Uh-huh.
1: You know, obliterating hostilities from the minds of enemy prisoners.
2: Sure.
1: But to incorporate it into a child's toy. You see, Captain, a child exposed to this mechanism over a long period of time would develop a docility, a passivity, an inability to feel angry or aggressive. In other words,
2: brain cleansed.
1: Now look at this.
2: What, seems to be... Yes, it's one of those question-and-answer games. You get a buzz if you guess the right answer.
1: I'll fit a question sheet over the terminals. With this toy, the child develops a rudimentary knowledge of natural facts on a variety of topics. And let's see, this top sheet consists of questions on growing plants and flowers.
2: Yeah, well, let's try something different.
1: All right, how about great composers?
2: No, I think I'd like to try this sheet titled The Human Body. I used to know something about that. I took a college correspondence course in biology during a long trip out.
1: Very well. I'll plug in question 3. The digestive system breaks down protein foods into what simple molecule?
2: Amino acids. Answer number 9. Plug the answer wire onto the number 9 terminal.
1: I agree. Amino acids is right.
2: Well, what's the matter then? Works normally.
1: Now try it the way we started. Question 3 with answer 9. You won't get a buzz this time.
2: Well, but we did get a buzz, and it's right.
1: Yes, we got a buzz before. But we won't get one now. See, Captain, there's a circuit in this thing that randomizes the buzz. The child using this so-called educational toy will get correct answers to start with.
4: Then the randomization sets in, and before he is sure enough of his own knowledge to contradict it, his meager fund of accurate facts will be gradually distorted, not wiped out, but altered more and more, until he is confused.
2: But why?
4: So he'll be convinced that there is no such thing as a correct answer. And now I'd like to see the toys you brought back with you. Let's go to your ship and have a look at them.

0: The man who won the last war always wants his methods of fighting a war to be the ultimate weapons, because he wins with those. But what is the real ultimate weapon? A weapon that no other weapon can touch. How about the weapon of changing your enemy into a friend, or changing your enemy so he doesn't even try to defeat you? Wouldn't that be a more powerful weapon than any possible attacking device?
1: This is my younger kid, Charles. He's 9.
2: What is it?
1: Well, can't you tell?
2: Looks like a costume.
1: Yeah, I'll spread it out.
2: What kind of a costume is it? I don't see any identifying features. Looks more like a sack. A gray sack.
1: I shopped around AVAC for days before I ran across this. Yeah, I'll put it on. Right sleeve. And left. There.
2: Explain it, Captain.
1: But can't you see?
2: No, you're simply inside a gray sack. That's all I can see.
1: I'm a cowboy.
2: What?
1: This is a cowboy suit. More than that. Of course, it takes a few minutes.
2: Good Lord. It's changing color.
1: So am I. Changing me into a cowboy. Darn it, I said I was a cowboy, and I am. Now, I don't mean I'm just pretending to be a cowboy. I mean, as long as I'm wearing this material around me, I actually become a cowboy. Notice I've got chaps on my legs. I put this on a couple of times on the trip back, me and the crew both. Really got a kick out of it. Looky here. I got me a 6-gun.
2: Where did that gun come from?
1: Grew out of the suit.
2: And your head's expanding and turning black.
1: Nah. That's my 10-gallon black felt hat.
2: Incredible.
1: Put him up, partner.
2: Why, your skin looks like leather.
1: Is that your idea of a humorous remark, partner?
2: Take it off. Take what off? That material, before it's too late. Take it off before you're so far down in that fantasy world you can't get back. Like they intended it. Take it off.
1: Just when I was beginning to enjoy myself. You know, friend, when I was just a little tyke, I used to pine to be back in the good old days and ride the reins. Back when you could smell the sagebrush growing out in the free country where... What was I saying?
2: Why, a cowboy.
1: Why, I always wanted to be a cowboy.
2: Would it be the same for me, I wonder?
1: Oh, no, I put it on? It's whatever your fantasy is. Charles probably will use it to become a 20th century businessman. Gray flannel suit, Ivy League. He reads all those old adventures about New York before it was destroyed. Those advertising operas.
2: Give me that material. I'm impounding it.
1: But why? What's wrong? It just helps a kid act out perfectly normal childhood fantasies. Charles plays advertising exec all day long. With this, he can...
2: A child couldn't possibly hold out against it. It almost got you, and you're a grown man. Do you want to lose your child? Is that what you want? Do you want to see him disappear down into a fantasy world and never return? Let's see what else you brought back.
1: Yeah. Only one more toy. Actually, it's a game for my older boy, Pete. He's 12.
2: Open it up.
1: Yeah. It's called Enterprise. I figure all the kids in the block can play. It's a lot of fun. A bunch of us played it on the trip back.
2: Can two play?
1: Mm-hmm. 2 players up to 8.
2: Well, let's play.
1: Each player buys shares with money borrowed from the other players. Now, at any time, a creditor can demand payment either in shares or in money. But as soon as a player ceases to extend credit, he must show what shares he holds. He has to show which groups he's been able to get control of. From then on, he has to bid out in the open, with everyone else knowing what he's got shares.
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1: Make it 4,000 and the shares are yours.
3: 4,000.
1: Sold. Okay. 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And I owe you 355,000 solar units. I demand payment of the difference.
3: I see. I don't have 245,000 units worth of stock.
1: Yes, you do. If you turn in your Martian diamond mines limited.
3: Oh, but that's my best bluff. That corners you from the inner planets.
1: Put it in or call the game over.
3: All right, it's in.
1: Game's over.
3: But why?
1: I have enough solar units left to buy all your remaining stock. So in terms of profit and loss, you're wiped out.
3: Yes, I guess you're right. Very well, you wind up with 3 expensive groups. And I... I don't have any.
1: Well, do you see anything harmful in this game? All I can see myself is that it teaches a child the basic facts of economic life, and that's something every child should know.
3: Well, I have to admit I find nothing subversive in this game. In fact, it's nothing but a variant of an old Terran parlor game called Monopoly. Yes, you can retain this toy, Captain. It meets with immigration specifications.
1: Well, that's a relief.
3: Sorry to have caused you so much trouble. I'll go and interview your crew and see what children's artifacts they brought back. You can go to your hotel now.
1: Can you find your way around the ship?
3: Oh, yes, yes, I'm used to it. I'll see you again, then, next time you're down.
1: All right.
3: Hope your children enjoy playing Enterprise. Matter of fact, I enjoyed it myself. Might have you bring in a set for me next night.
1: Sure. Anything to accommodate the immigration department. Well, I better get all the pieces back in the box before they get lost. Heck, in that game, Monopoly, the player who wound up with the most money and property won the game. And in Enterprise, the winner is the one who's wiped out. Hey, I'll bet he didn't realize he beat me. But he didn't have a solar unit or a share of stock left. He won by a clean sweep.
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0: From the far horizons of the unknown come transcribed tales of new dimensions in time and space. 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

0: Come in, Professor. Come in.
1: Mr. President?
0: Do sit down. I'm terribly sorry to have kept you waiting.
1: Time has very little significance, sir.
0: Well, now, what is the urgent nature of your visit?
1: Mr. President, for some time now at the Nuclear Institute, a group of us have been making a study of a new star which has entered our constellation.
0: Yes, the military advised me there was some disturbance.
1: We've completed our calculations, sir.
0: And?
1: Before I give you our results, let me tell you that we've been in touch with the Scientific Council of the Asian Confederation. They've verified the results.
0: I'm waiting, Professor.
1: Mr. President, the effect of this new star in our galaxy will be extremely catastrophic. At the rate it's expanding, it will cause the sun to explode.
0: What?
1: The sun is going to explode.
0: But that means...
1: Exactly. The world will end in precisely 2 weeks and 7 hours.
0: This is incredible. Are you absolutely certain of these calculations?
1: Absolutely.
0: Does anyone know of this?
1: Well, as soon as we guessed where our study was leading us, we classified all information. The actual final results are known only to a small group of scientists here and in the Asian Confederation.
0: 2 weeks.
1: And 7 hours.
0: That would be September 4th, 2056.
1: At approximately 12 noon.
0: Is there anything to be done?
1: Nothing.
0: The other planets, Mars, Venus...
1: All will be destroyed. The universe as we know it will disintegrate.
0: And the race?
1: Will vanish.
0: It's impossible.
1: Those are the facts, Mr. President. How you choose to make them public, if you do choose to make them public, is a matter of government.
0: Yes, yes, of course. Has the president of the Asian Confederation been notified?
1: He's being notified at this moment.
0: I intend to take the following steps, Professor. First, I will contact the Asian Confederation. What's the name of their chief scientist?
1: Dr. Gorlick.
0: Ah, yes. I'll propose that you and Dr. Gorlick be given every resource to find a method of preserving the race. You'll be flown to their laboratories by rocket ship in an hour.
1: I would like to spend these remaining days with my family.
0: Your family can accompany you.
1: They'll ask questions.
0: They should know better by now.
1: You will not release the information to the public.
0: I would prefer to keep it a complete secret, provided the Asians agree, of course. A public announcement would only create utter panic and chaos. I assume it will happen instantaneously?
1: Yes, instantaneously.
0: Then secrecy is best.
1: One thing, Mr. President.
0: Yes?
1: I wonder if perhaps religious leaders should be told.
0: Professor, I believe in the power of God myself. I also believe that my single prayer can be heard by the Almighty just as well as if there were 10 million.
1: There will at least be two of us, Mr. President. I too will pray.

0: Dr. Gorlick?
1: Professor, how nice to meet you again. Do sit down, sit down.
2: Thank you.
1: Quite a problem, eh?
2: It's quite a problem.
1: If the rest of the world knew what we two know.
2: I feel they should be informed, nevertheless.
1: Well, that part of it is for the administrators. We have our own work.
2: Do you seriously believe that we have the remotest chance of solving this problem in the 2 weeks that remain for the universe to exist?
1: That depends on what you consider a solution, Professor.
2: Anything that will preserve the race.
1: In that case, we have a solution.
2: You're joking.
1: About so serious a matter? Hardly. But would you step over to the table, please? Now, if you will be so good, look into that eyepiece in front of you while I focus it. Will you tell me, please, what you see there?
3: Fascinating. Most unusual.
1: Would you be good enough to describe it?
3: Yes, of course. I see what looks like a section of a large swimming pool. Plant life. Very tiny, and some kind of animal life, almost molecular in size.
1: Good. Now let me change the magnification.
3: Impossible.
1: Go on, please, describe.
3: What? I see what looks like dogs, cats, a cow. All evidently swimming underwater in this medium. Wait. Yes, they seem to be dogs and cows and cats, except that they appear to have gill-like breathing apparatus.
1: Good, good.
3: It looks as if somehow these species have been mutated to live underwater.
1: Exactly, exactly.
3: Well, I don't understand how this is possible. It would take hundreds of generations, thousands of years, possibly, to effect such a change, even with modern genetic control.
1: Ah, it is the key, Professor. Let me ask you another question.
3: Yes?
1: Would you estimate the size of these creatures?
3: I would say they're normal size.
1: And the size of the pool, as you call it?
3: A tank of quite enormous size. I cannot see the walls, but I assume they are there.
1: Good. Now, Professor, prepare yourself for a shock.
2: I've been a scientist too long to shock easily, Dr. Gorlick.
1: Nonetheless, you will be shocked to learn that what you have just been looking into is a single microscopic drop of water, less than a milligram.
3: A single drop of water?
1: Yes.
3: Those dogs and cats are microscopic?
1: Submicroscopic, smaller than a filterable virus.
3: This is incredible, Doctor.
1: Incredible, perhaps, but we have done it.
3: Ah.
1: We found a way to reduce the size of the original fertilized eggs through bombardment of the molecules. In this way, we can produce a full-sized dog that is infinitesimal.
3: And you believe this will help us solve our problem?
1: I am convinced of it.
3: What do you propose?
1: This is our plan. We will create submicroscopic humans. At the submicroscopic level, 1,000 generations can reproduce in the equivalent of a few seconds of time. In less than an hour, we can have a species of human that is capable of living underwater.
3: Gill breathers?
1: Precisely.
3: And then what?
1: Don't you see, my friend? In a single drop of water, we can reproduce as many human beings as now live in the city of New Chicago or Trans-Europa.
3: But when the sun explodes in 2 weeks' time, all life, even that in a single drop of water, must perish.
1: That is true, Professor. But remember this. To a submicroscopic species of human, 2 weeks would be the equivalent of some 20 million years on Earth. In other words, to these human beings, starting tomorrow, this species will have hundreds of thousands of generations, each living a full life, before the final explosion of the universe.
3: Almost like playing God.
1: I am not a subscriber to the concept of God, Professor. I must say I'm slightly shocked to discover that you, a man of science...
3: believes in a creator? I do, Doctor.
1: In any event, will you help us go ahead with our experiment?
3: I have no choice.
1: Good. We'll begin tonight to produce the first species. Careful with the virus.
2: Here's the tube.
1: Now then, we'll place this in a drop of water underneath the lens of the microscope.
2: What about the evaporation and condensation of the drop?
1: All outside factors will be controlled. Temperature, humidity, and so on. Will you turn on the lens, please? Now, using the highest magnification, we'll be able actually to manipulate a single being with electron magnets. A sensation we would interpret, possibly, as we interpret a centrifugal force. Ready?
2: Ready.
1: Good. We begin the experiment. Time?
2: 1900 hours, 56 minutes, 3 seconds. Coming up on 0.4, 3, 2, 1, 0.
1: Observation, the first fertilized ovum, reduced to submicroscopic size, has begun to develop. Time?
2: 1956, 20 seconds. Coming up on 2, 1, 0.
1: 4 submicroscopic human beings have been reproduced. 2 appear to be males, 2 females. Time?
2: 1956, 24.
1: Observation. 10 generations of submicroscopic humans have been reproduced. Web toes and fingers and elementary gill modifications have begun in response to submersion of species in highly oxygenated vapor. Time?
2: 1956, 45.
1: 100 generations have reproduced. Increased water in vapor has resulted in gill structure. Species now ready for total submersion in a droplet of water. Turn on the electron magnet. Now for the crucial part of the experiment. Total submersion.
2: Finish or die, I feel like a murderer.
1: The prolongation of the human race is at stake. It's a calculated risk.
2: Still.
1: Steady. I am about to affect...

0: I can't find them.
1: Wait me. Ah, they're alive and swimming around.
0: How many?
1: Thousands. We've done it, Professor. Inside that drop of water, human beings like you and me, except for their gills, are already beginning to establish a civilization that will last for them millions of years.
0: And for us?
1: 2 weeks to observe and wonder, and then...
0: Unless a miracle should occur.
1: Let us begin now. Time, please.
0: 1900 hours,

0: the equivalent of 1,000,000 years has already passed inside our droplet of water. Human life is firmly established.
1: Sir! Sir!
2: Come in, Lavin! Come in!
3: I swam down from the museum. I'm exhausted.
2: Rest yourself. Would you like some proto-steak?
3: No, thank you.
2: Breath of oxygen, perhaps? 100 proof, distilled from pure upper-level water.
3: A breath, perhaps.
2: Now then, I assume that you come about the place.
3: Yes. Naturally, the directors of the museum are most anxious.
2: I haven't completed the translation yet.
3: It's been 6 months.
2: Yes, I know that, but they're incomplete. One of them was evidently lost during the final battle with the Eaters.
3: Sure. Can you tell me off the record what you've already deciphered?
2: Well, first, let me warn you. These plates were prepared thousands of generations ago. They're highly romantic. What they tell us may be fantasy.
3: Oh, still, I'm fascinated. After all, the greatest archaeological discovery of all time, buried 1,000,000 years in the ooze of the bottom...
2: Very well. The first line of the oldest plate reads as follows. It goes, "In the beginning, we were created..."
3: Created? What an extraordinary concept. By whom? What about evolution?
2: Yeah, let me finish. It goes, "We were created by men who are not as we are, but who are our ancestors all the same. They were caught in some disaster, and they made us and put us here in our universe so that the race of men might live on."
3: Ridiculous.
2: Perhaps.
3: Well, this supposes a universe other than ours.
2: The theory has been advanced before.
3: By fools.
2: Fools? Look at us, Lavin. Are we really suited to this universe? Our gills, our webbed feet, these are the product of evolution and adaptation. But the shape of our bodies, the way we swim...
3: Well, I'll admit there's some basis for the theory, but every experiment, every attempt to prove that anything exists outside, that the surface can be pierced...
2: According to the plates, the surface can be pierced. Listen to this passage. "There are three surfaces of the universe. The first is the bottom, where the water ends. The second is the thermocline, the dividing water between the bottom and the sky. The third is the surface film beyond which none can pass. And beyond the surface film, beyond the surface is the universe of the creators."
3: Well, the whole thing sounds like a parable or a song.
2: Whatever it is, remember this. Thousands of generations pondered the miracle of our existence before these plates were written.
3: Primitive.
2: Men.
3: You sound like a mystic, Char. To think that a scientist like yourself could believe in the existence of creators. Nonetheless, creators who were formed in our own image.
2: Or we in theirs.
3: I'm shocked. Truly.
2: I intend to complete the translation of the plates. I will pursue this project for the rest of my life, if necessary.
0: Time, Professor?
4: Second day, 14 hours, 6 minutes, 10 seconds.
0: Observation. The plates which were inscribed with microscopic data by an earlier generation have evidently been removed by a subsequent generation. Our study shows that a highly developed civilization is now living in the drop of water. Certain water organisms have been domesticated and underwater ships have been developed.
5: The meeting of the council is called to order. Gentlemen, you all know the topic. Our speaker will be Char.
2: Gentlemen, some 28 time units ago, when I was a much younger man, I was given the privilege of translating some metal plates found buried in the bottom. As all of you know, I've devoted much of my life to convincing the world that travel through the surface film was not only possible, but necessary to survive. Finally, the council has seen fit to grant my request for a special ship to accomplish this travel. I'm deeply grateful, and I would like to request my friend Lavin as head engineer for this project.
5: Permission is granted. We wish you luck. The whole of our world will be following your expedition.
4: What's happening, Dr. Gorlick?
0: From what I can detect, the Gilbreeders are preparing for the equivalent of space travel. A large cylindrical ship is being built.
4: What method of power are they using?
0: I can barely detect it through the microscope, but my guess would be that they will use some form of living creatures to power the vessel.
2: Char to leader. Char to leader.
6: Leader, go ahead, Char.
2: The ship is ready to take off for the upper levels, leader.
6: Water sealed in.
2: All tight.
6: Tie Tom's ready to move.
2: Tie Tom's ready.
6: We'll give you an escort of Paramecium ships as far as the upper level. After that, you'll be on your own.
2: Very good. Whenever you give the signal, Captain, Lavin can order the diatoms to proceed.
6: The sandbar is clear for the initial climb. Your course is straight up the stem of water plant 6. Diatoms ready?
4: Diatoms ready, sir.
6: Cilia in motion?
4: Cilia in motion.
6: Internal water circulators on?
4: Circulators on.
6: Countdown for takeoff. 5.
4: 5.
6: 4.
4: 4.
6: 3.
4: 3.
6: 2.
4: 2.
6: 1.
4: 1.
6: 0.
4: Diatoms in motion. Full speed ahead.
6: Good luck.
4: Well, Char, this is the beginning of your dream.
2: If the ship holds.
4: We've utilized every engineering principle known to man. Double construction of the toughest water lily, 2,000 living diatoms for power, 20 million solar.
2: I'm not worried about the power. I'm worried about the temperature and the impact when we reach the surface film.
4: What's our speed?
2: 20,000 knots.
4: Well, we've reached water plant 6. Now for the climb up the stem to the surface. Overseer.
7: Overseer.
4: Request more mucus from diatoms. Proceed with climb up stalk 6.
7: Yes, sir.
4: If the diatoms can hold the stalk at the reduced pressure of the surface, we'll have hurdled the first barrier.
2: We're at pressure 6 now, almost at the upper level.
7: Captain?
4: Yes?
7: We've lost 27 diatoms. Ciliary detachment.
4: Not serious. We have the Vortai to fall back on. Proceed.
7: Yes, sir.
2: What's our pressure?
4: 3 coming into 2 now.
2: We're already closer to the surface film than man has ever gone.
4: Our unmanned test ships went through.
2: Unmanned test ships are a different story, Lavin. Besides, if we do get through to the other side, our problems may just be starting.
4: Oh, we're entering pressure 1 zone.
2: Yeah. We're getting too much oxygen in the water.
4: Engineer, switch to internal water supply for breathing.
2: Lavin.
4: What is it?
2: The scopes, look.
4: I can't look now. What is it?
2: Yes, I can see it. I can see the surface film.
4: Describe it.
2: A great black whirling mass. Huge boulders and asteroids being whirled and ground back and forth like some tremendous boiling mass of mud and stone.
4: It isn't too late to turn back.
2: No, the ship was built to go through the film. If we fail, at least we can die knowing we tried.
4: Very well, sir. Overseer, order all diatoms. Full speed ahead.
7: Full speed ahead. Full speed ahead.

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1: Pressure on the ship is increasing.
2: Overseer, more oxygen for the diatoms.
3: Captain, the diatoms are dying.
2: More oxygen. Keep moving. We're almost through. Char, use the auxiliary vortai. Maybe the motion of their cilia and the thrust of the water.
4: Overseer, bring up the vortai. Full speed ahead.
2: We're moving. We're making headway. Off the ship will only hold together. Char, we're through. We're on the surface. Open the viewing port.
4: It's blinding. Put on your eye shield.
2: Look. Look, Char. Like a huge sheet of metal stretching as far as the eye can see, with thousands of small streams and great rivers of water.
4: Look above us, Slavin. Space. Space as far as one can see. And a single huge sun like a great eye looking down at us. Must be billions of miles above us.
2: See those enormous boulders and that molten rock on the surface?
4: The ancients did not lie when they made the plates, Slavin. The universe does exist beyond the surface.
2: Yes, but where are your creators, Char? Certainly, they were a romantic notion.
4: I believe they exist, Lavin.
2: Char!
3: Captain, the diatoms are dying. There's not enough oxygen in the water case.
2: What's the atmosphere like?
4: Almost 30% oxygen, completely unbreathable.
2: We'll have to try to get back into the surface film to restore life to the diatoms. Overseer, get the diatoms out of their shells. Full reverse speed down the stalk. We're going under again.
3: Yes, sir. I'll try.
4: We know one thing, Lavin. The surface can sustain life.
2: Can't sustain ours much longer. Full reverse.
3: It's no use, Captain. The diatoms are near death.
2: Use the vortai.
3: We haven't enough water, sir. They're starting to suffocate.
2: We've got to get back beneath the surface.
4: Lavin, we must think of what it means to mankind to know that the universe goes on, that it can sustain life.
2: I don't know what to do, Shaw. We're finished.
4: There must be a way.
2: A way? Why don't you pray to your creators now? Perhaps they'll help you. And as for me, I'm resigned to death.
4: I cannot share your bitterness, Lavin.
2: We have enough water for perhaps 2 minutes breathing, sure. There are no miracles and no creators. You'd better prepare to die.
4: I am as ready as you, Lavin.
3: Captain, we're strangling.
2: Well, sir, why don't you pray to the creators? Better still, let me. I have a louder voice. Hey, creators! You all-powerful ones who made us! Can you hear me? This is Captain Lavin of the first ship to breach the surface. We need your help. Can you hear me? We need your help.
4: If there be creators, and I believe there are, then I ask that our presence be noted and that we be delivered from this trial not for ourselves, but for the good of the race.
5: Well, Doctor?
6: The ship has emerged from the film and is lying on the surface. There is no movement now.
5: Probably strangling from lack of water.
6: Very likely.
5: What are you going to do?
6: It's a pity they can't get back again. Eventually, they may have to learn to live on the surface when the temperature changes.
5: Why not help them? You've played God before.
6: Why not, indeed? Switch on the electron magnet.
5: Ready.
6: Now then, if I can just breach the surface tension near them, they'll be sucked under again, as in a whirlpool. If they survive...
5: You'd better hurry.
6: Here goes.
5: Can't live much longer, Charlie.
4: No. It's getting... What? What's that?
2: I don't know.
4: We're moving.
2: Downward.
4: Lavin, it's a vortex. A vortex is opening through the surface.
2: One way or another, we'll die. The ship can't take the stress.
4: We're dropping.
2: Char!

0: 11. We're through. We made it. The water is circulating again.
1: It's too much to believe, Char. It's like...
0: a miracle.
1: Yes. It is a miracle. Well, Doctor?
2: They've gotten through. The ship is floating down toward the bottom now.
1: I wonder what they thought at the moment they were saved. Must have seemed to them as if the hand of God reached out to help them.
2: Very likely.
1: Do you suppose they prayed?
2: To whom would they pray?
1: I don't know. Perhaps to us? To the creators?
2: It is not inconceivable. If only the human race, as we know it, had creators who could reach down and save us from destruction.
1: How do you know we don't?
2: Professor, I'm a scientist.
1: So am I, Doctor. Those submicroscopic humans can't see us because we're too big to see. A molecule of our flesh would be like a world to them. And yet, we exist. We cannot hear their individual voices, perhaps, but we are capable of intervention of a sort. Is it not conceivable that our own plight might not be seen and recognized? What else is there at this time but to admit our inadequacy and to cast off this arrogance that gives us bitter pride instead of humility?
2: Where are you going, Professor?
1: To pray, Doctor. There isn't much time.
2: Professor.
1: Yes?
2: Wait. I will come with you.

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But what in the name of space was it? 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Tonight, by transcription, X-1 has brought you Surface Tension, a story from the pages of Galaxy written by James Blish and adapted for radio by George Lefferts. Featured in the cast were Louis Van Ruten, Danny Ocko, Lawson Zerbe, Larry Haynes, Mason Adams, James Stevens, and Robert Hastings. Your announcer, Fred Collins. X-1 was directed by Scott Buckley and is an NBC Radio Network production.

0: What has a hazelnut in every bite?
1: Sorry!
0: And thick milk chocolate for your delight?
1: Sorry!
0: Nougat and caramel, golden light?
1: Sorry!
0: And don't forget the hazelnut in every bite! And again! What has a hazelnut in every bite?
1: Sorry!
0: Thick milk chocolate for your delight?
1: Sorry!
0: Nougat and caramel, golden light? And don't forget the hazelnut in every bite!

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1: 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I'll put one at Lads onto it. Very nice, young Harold. 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
5: Starlight, star bright, first star I see tonight. With thy glow the heavens anoint, and light a path to the vanishing point.
6: Fred, what star should we listen to next? Fred? I need the coordinates to aim the telescope.
7: Why haven't you aimed the telescope, Daryl?
6: I need the coordinates.
7: On the screen in front of you.
6: Oh, yeah. So they are. 22, 05.1, minus 023. Okay, got it. This is the last star, right?
7: Yep.
6: Well, want to get the drive motors?
7: Get the drive motors, please.
6: Just do it. Please.
7: You want drive motors? You got them. Chuckles.
6: Look, I'm sorry, Fred. It's just that I want to get out of here.
7: Is it me? I had a shower today.
6: No. We're running late, and I'm meeting Anne for dinner. I thought...
7: That's it.
6: What's it?
7: Anne's it. Again.
6: When did you get smart?
7: You're forgetting my undergrad degree in psychology.
6: Did I say anything about Anne?
7: You don't have to. Your pupils dilate at the very mention of her name.
6: Look, stay out of my pupils.
7: Uh-huh. Now you're into rapid respiration. Hold out your hands.
6: What for?
7: They're sweating, aren't they?
6: No.
7: So let's see them.
6: Forget it.
7: Clammy hands. You're in love.
6: You're an idiot.

0: wedding, aren't they?
1: No.
0: So let's see them.
1: Forget it.
0: Clammy hands. You're in love.
1: You're an idiot.
0: Who are you kidding? Your autonomic nervous system's playing banjo to itself right now.
2: That could be, Fred, but it isn't love.
0: Relax. The scope's on target. Just one more star to sniff and you're a free man.
2: Love. How can anyone fall in love?
0: The log says this star is spectral class G2. Sun-like and stable. Nothing special.
2: Anne's always hanging around that damn church.
0: A stable star shouldn't send a signal this strong.
2: You know, ever since her mom died, Anne's become a real religious zealot. You think there's a connection there?
0: How should I know? Only got a second in psych. Why do you think I became an astronomer?
2: I think there's something there.
0: I think there's something here. Listen to this. That's way too much noise for a G2.
2: Sure it's the right star?
0: It's in the crosshairs, and the chords are on the money. Must be getting spillover from a radio station.
2: No, it's the swan song. I'm sure of it.
0: Couldn't be that.
2: It's exactly what they heard at the Big Lord's Bridge scope at Cambridge just before the last supernova.
0: Supernova? No way a star like this could explode.
2: I'm telling you, that's the swan song.

0: the hell is she doing in there? Hey, Ann, open up. It's me, your lover.
1: Yes.
0: Oh. Is Ann home?
1: Still at church.
0: So late. Well, Ann was expecting me for dinner. I'm Daryl.
1: So you're Daryl, huh? Come in.
0: Do you know when Ann was...
1: Know anything about plumbing?
0: Plumbing?
1: Yeah. I could use another pair of hands in the kitchen.
0: But I really don't know much. God, you've knocked out the wall.
1: Oh, to get at her pipes. They're full of crud. I can't get enough pressure.
2: But, should you be doing this?
1: Why shouldn't I? Annie didn't say anything about me, did she?
0: No, she never said anything about a plumber.
1: I'm her father.
0: Your father? Mr. Lane, I'm sorry.
1: I feel just fine. I'm in perfect condition. So you can forget anything Ann told you. Annie tells me you're a radio astrologer.
0: Astronomer.
1: Can you bend spoons like that, Yuri fella?
0: No, I just listen.
1: Listen to what?
0: Space, the heavens.
1: You listen to heaven over a radio?
0: Well, yes, a radio telescope. It's that giant dish on the hill outside of town.
1: Ever hear anything?
0: Oh, yeah, in fact, just today.
1: Voices?
0: No, nothing like that. But I did get a supernova today that...
1: Supernova?
0: Yes, an exploded star. First one seen in 400 years. We think it might even become a pulsar.
1: Pulsar?
0: Yeah, the explosion might make it spin. And if it's a blipper...
1: Blipper?
0: Because it blips. You see, if it spins, it'll emit an electromagnetic pulse, which we can detect on the radio telescope. So we'll hear it going blip, blip, blip, blip, blip, blip, blip, blip, blip, blip, blip, blip, blip. So, Mr. Lane, how long do you plan to stay with us?
1: Us?
0: I mean, with us here. In our fair town?
1: Figure I'll be here over Christmas. In this house.
0: I see. Maybe I should meet Anne at the church.
1: You let Annie know that I got everything here under control.
0: Yes. Yes. You certainly do.

0: Anne? Anne? Excuse me, I'm looking for Anne Lane.
1: Oh, yes. Yeah, I believe Miss Lane will be downstairs with the fundraising committee.
0: Thank you. Sorry to interrupt. It's sounding very nice. Very nice. Fundraising committee?
2: Remember, our last round tonight is the blackout round. I have a B-15. That's
3: B-15.
2: Bingo! I have a bingo from the back. It's... Daryl, what are you doing here?
3: I came to tell you I'm going to be famous.
2: Famous?
3: Today, I discovered a supernova.
4: Can you get a bingo?
5: Daryl, sit down. I'm almost finished.
2: Please don't clear your cards. The game will continue. G-51. That's G for God, 51.
4: G-51? Young man, do you realize that you ruined my concentration?
0: I'm terribly sorry.
4: G-51?
0: Right there, in that last space.
4: Yes, I see it, I see it. Oh, my goodness. Bingo!
2: We have another bingo!
4: Are you a friend of Miss Lane's?
2: But please wait for a confirmation.
0: Oh, yes, a good friend. Very close.
6: I'll just go over your card, Emma.
4: Miss Lane, I believe you're a close friend, Mr.
0: Daryl, please, call me Daryl.
4: Daryl has brought me luck.
6: 38, 41,
0: Miss Lane is not easily impressed.
4: Daryl, what will you do with your supernova?
2: Good news, everyone! We have our winner!
0: Would you let me dedicate it to you, Emma?
2: Congratulations to Emma Bradley for winning our grand prize, the Royal Wedding Dalton figurine.
4: Oh, but surely that honor belongs to Miss Lane. I couldn't think
0: of... I'm sure she won't mind.
2: And I would like to thank Sitz Highway Market for supplying 200 boxes of macaroni wheels for our bingo markers.
0: Right now, she's concerned with higher things.
2: Tonight's proceeds will go to our Toll LaBelle Fund. Thank you for supporting your church.
6: Not exactly riveted to my every word, were they?
0: I guess the royal wedding's a tough act to follow.
6: Sorry I missed you tonight, but the church called at the last minute and asked me to take over the bingo nights.
0: Nights?
6: Just till spring.
0: But things like this can eat up a lot of time, our time.
6: I'll see that you get back everything that gets eaten and more. I promise.
4: Microphone just switched on.
0: I know what you mean.
4: Daryl, we're in a church.
0: Yeah, how could I forget?
6: I left a message with Dad. Did he send you here?
0: Sort of.
6: Did you two get along okay?
0: Sure, we got along great. I even blipped for him. He loved it.
6: Here, take this box.
0: What for?
6: There are 20,000 macaroni wheels out there. Do you expect them to just roll back?
0: But we have a dinner reservation.
6: Then we'd better get to work.
0: Give me the box.
7: What's this Toll the Bell Fund of yours?
6: For the new bell tower. We need $12,000.
7: How much have you made?
6: With tonight's earnings? It'll come to about $400.
7: Seems you have a way to go. Maybe you should approach the railway. They've got all the money in this town.
6: I'd rather handle it my own way.
7: I heard that the old bell tower was struck by lightning.
6: Years ago. Burned to the ground.
7: Well, doesn't that seem strange to you?
6: Strange?
7: Maybe you're wasting your time.
6: It's an important symbol for the church.
7: But is it important to him?
6: Who?
7: Him. Doesn't lightning bolt choreography come under his job description?
6: You're making fun of me.
7: No, it's just that if he really wanted a bell tower, he wouldn't have zapped the old one.
6: What makes you an expert on God's will?
7: Oh, now, Anne, I didn't mean...
6: Certainly you're not qualified.
7: Ouch, that was a kidney punch.
6: Who are you to say what's important?
7: You know something, Anne? I don't think I like what this place is doing to you.
6: I'm not surprised that you find these surroundings unpleasant, Daryl.
7: And just what does that mean?
6: You have been a bit cavalier with your religious obligations.
7: Yeah? Well, then I suppose an antichrist like me isn't fit to handle the holy bingo markers.
6: Daryl, you wouldn't dare...

0: What are you doing here? This is your off night.
1: It sure is.
0: What happened to you?
1: Just a little religious enlightenment.
0: You look like you've been dragged through a black hole.
1: Make that the lounge of the Phosphorus Hotel.
0: That's worse. Hey, I almost forgot. You were right about the swan song.
1: Yeah?
0: The Dominion Observatory confirmed it. But since we bagged it first, it's ours. We even get to name it. Any ideas?
1: I want to call it Emma.
0: Emma? Who's Emma?
1: A bingo player.
0: You want to name the most important discovery of the year after a bingo player?
1: Important? You don't know what important is. I don't know what important is. Only Anne knows what important is.
0: Anne again. What's gotten between you two?
1: Choreographed lightning bolts. Just because I stopped going to church, she has me frying in hell without an electric fan.
0: Stopped going to church? You used to go to church?
1: Yeah. Sunday school. Till I got kicked out.
0: How do you get kicked out of Sunday school?
1: By making Jesus purple.
0: You made Jesus purple?
1: In my biblical coloring book. Purple was my favorite crayon, so I thought he'd appreciate the gesture.
0: And did he?
1: My teacher sure didn't. Mrs. Thompson. I'll never forget her.
2: Jesus must always be flesh-toned,
1: she said.
2: Keep him flesh-toned, Darryl.
1: Flesh-toned? What kind of color is flesh-toned?
2: Pink, Darryl, pink. Like the sun.
1: The sun isn't pink, it's yellow.
0: The church didn't listen to Galileo either.
1: I was so mad at her, I dumped all my crayons on the floor.
2: Darryl, you'll leave this classroom this instant and wait for me in the hall.
1: So I waited.
2: Darryl?
1: Out in the hall.
2: Still waiting.
1: Just me and my purple crayon. And this statue of Jesus.
0: You didn't.
1: So ended my relationship with the church.
0: God punishes for things like that.
1: While all my friends were purging their souls, I was playing with electric trains. What did you just say?
0: I said God punishes. I was just kidding.
1: God punishes.
0: I see what's happening here. It's 20 years later and we're finally seeing the symptoms of repressed guilt.
1: Hand me the logbook.
0: Here. Stemming from the conflict between church doctrine and your pent-up passion.
1: Spare me the amateur psychologist, Fred, and punch in these coordinates.
0: But my shift's over. I've got a Christmas party to go to.
1: Won't take long.
0: What star are we headed for?
1: Restaban.
0: Restaban? Well, that's close, about 500 light-years away.
1: 487. And it's a G2 and yellow, just like the sun.
0: You're hoping to get lucky twice? The odds against it must be 1,000,000,000 to 1.
1: Only Mrs. Thompson would see it as flesh tone.
0: You're nuts. And what's worse is you're being nuts on my party time.
1: Let's say I'm testing a personal hypothesis.
0: Here we are on Restaban. You can switch on the amps. Sounds healthy to me.
1: Quiet.
0: That's just not possible.
1: It's possible. It's not likely, but it's possible. And it fits the pattern.
0: There's more to your hypothesis?
1: Maybe you don't want to hear it.
0: I'll let you know.
1: The first swan song we heard from was a star 700 light years away. Restaban was less than 500 light years away.
0: Yeah?
1: Now there's just Alpha Centaurus, the last sun-like star near us. Except for the sun.
0: I don't want to hear it.
1: Ever see The Wizard of Oz?
0: What about it?
1: Fred, I don't think we're in Kansas anymore.
0: I'm going to that party. Observatory? Oh, hi, Anne. Yeah, he's right here. I'll tell him. Goodbye. That was Anne. She's coming to get you and take you back to the church.
1: Now can you tell me why you dragged me back here, Anne?
3: I told you, I have to show you.
1: I can't see it.
3: There, on the floor.
1: It's covered with macaroni wheels.
3: Can't you see it?
1: I'm supposed to pick them up, is that it?
3: No, don't touch them. Look, look at the pattern they form.
1: Looks like a man with a beard.
3: Not any man. Don't you recognize him?
1: No.
3: That's Jesus Christ.
1: I guess it could be.
3: There's no doubt about it. And you made him.
1: I did, huh? Well, interesting.
3: Interesting? I think it's a miracle, don't you?
1: I gotta tell you, Anne, I'd rather he wouldn't follow me around. Makes me nervous.
2: That's him. He's the one over there.
4: Excuse me, are you there?
1: Why?
4: Is he the guy, lady?
2: Yes, yes, that's him.
1: What's all this?
4: You want a smile, buddy?
2: And this one's his girlfriend.
4: Can I get you two together? Maybe you can kiss or something.
2: And he's got a supernova, too.
4: Yeah? Got it with you.
1: Look, can't you see this whole thing is nothing more than a chance alignment?
4: That's great. Okay.
1: Will you stop that? It's not worth all this fuss.
5: Careful with those TV cables.
1: TV? They brought TV? Say, isn't that your father?
5: Dad's building a display case so it won't get ruined. Dad! Dad! Over here!
6: Yeah, just a minute.
1: He shouldn't be here, Anne.
3: I thought you liked my father.
1: No, of course I do, but he's always got a hammer.
6: Hey, you're looking a little green, son. Excitement getting to you?
1: No, sir, no, it's not the excitement.
5: Just think how all this exposure will help my fundraising. Maybe we can get a couple of bells, or even a carol on.
1: Why not steam whistles to play the Hallelujah Chorus?
5: That's perfect.
1: Well, now, wait a minute. I was just...
5: Steam whistles? What could be more fitting for a railway town? It's inspired. If they could be ready for Christmas.
1: Anne?
5: Dad, after all those years you gave the railway, would they help if you asked them?
6: Well, might be some old whistles lying around. But you'd have to work on them so they'd play the right notes. I could talk to Ben at the shop.
1: You're crazy. You are both crazy.
6: You wouldn't want to use steam. Maybe air from a compressor.
5: Can you do it in time?
6: Well, I could try. Need some help, though.
1: Forget it. You can just forget it. Wipe it out of your mind.
7: God's death. It must be 10 below this morning.
6: Ratchet, please.
7: Here.
6: Snapped a hose clamp.
7: Well, have another.
6: Thanks.
7: Hey, Mr. Lane.
6: Call me Hart, Darrell. I figure we've been working together long enough to be on a first name basis.
7: Okay, Art. Mind if I ask you a personal question?
6: Go ahead.
7: Why are you doing this? I mean, you're not a religious man, Mr. Art. So why are you up on the roof of a church, freezing to death on Christmas morning?
6: Why do you think?
7: Anne.
6: Of course it's for Anne. Annie says working on these whistles might be good insurance for my afterlife.
7: You buy that?
6: My mother couldn't get me in a church for 35 years. Now I'm on one. Who knows? I figure it can't hurt, and it might help.
7: Well, I can't see it that way. I keep thinking this is some sort of test.
6: What is?
7: Everything that's happening. These whistles, you and me freezing our butts off up here. That macaroni effigy on the floor.
6: Yeah.
7: To top it off, up there the stars are blowing up like popcorn in a fire.
6: That's so? Maybe it's because someone's failing the test.
7: Yeah, comforting thought.
6: So, why are you doing this, Darrell?
7: Same answer as yours.
6: Does that mean you're in love with my daughter?
7: Well, Art, I'm trying, but it ain't easy.
6: I know, but be patient. She didn't take her mom's death very well. The church is her comfort. Drop the ratchet that time.
7: Oh, wait, let me get it.
6: I got it. Oof. Oh, no. Oh, no.
7: Art? What's wrong? Art?
6: No, not now. Not here.
7: Are you having an attack?
6: Yes.
7: Well, I'll get a doctor. There must be one in the church.
6: No, don't. Don't disturb him. I don't want Anna to know.
7: Anne, to hell with Anne. It's not worth the risk.
6: No, last time the paramedics came.
7: This has happened before?
6: A few months ago. I was on the floor. They hooked me up to all this equipment. I was tubes and wires. Running in every direction. Annie just stood there. She had a look. I just wanted to die, but they wouldn't let me. I couldn't die.
7: Oh, okay, Art. I'll stay here.
6: I just need to catch my breath.
8: And when they saw the star, they rejoiced with exceeding great joy.
6: Who's that?
1: It's the priest. We're hearing him through the roof.
6: Oh, I thought I had died.
8: And how timely that quote is. For I understand that just last night, astronomers discovered a nova, a new star that outshone all the others.
6: You like being an astrologer?
7: Sure. There's nothing better than having the whole universe to play with.
8: A bright new star to herald a new beginning and a hopeful future. I thought to myself...
6: With me, it was trains. Ever since I was a kid, always wanted an electric train.
7: I had an electric train.
6: But not me. Parents were too poor. You know how that is. Nothing's more important than the toy a kid wants and can't get.
7: Yeah.
6: Maybe it's best. If I got it, I'd never have wanted to work for the railway so bad. I could have ended up an astrologer or something weird like that, hey? It's quiet. What do you suppose they're doing down there?
7: I think they're praying. The harmonic? Fred?
9: Fred!
10: Daryl? What are you doing up there on the roof?
9: There's a ladder in the back. I need your help up here.
10: Did you hear the news this morning?
9: What news?
10: An observatory in Australia reported a supernova last night.
9: Alpha Centaurus?
10: Yeah. So I suddenly had this urge to go to church.
9: I'm glad you did, Fred. Come on up.
7: How do you feel, Art?
6: Better. Much better.
7: Well, we're going to get you down from here.
6: But we haven't finished...
7: I'll finish up. There's only the air hoses to hook up.
6: Make sure they're in the right order.
7: Fred can give you a ride home. Just leave everything to me.
3: Isn't he?
7: Shh. Quiet. He's fine now.
3: He had another attack.
7: A mild one.
3: Daddy.
7: I'm going to him. You can come.
3: But everyone here is counting on me. He knows I can't leave. Daddy wouldn't ask me.
7: I'm the one who's asking.
3: Daryl, I'm sorry. I'm sorry.
7: Anne, do you love me?
3: Shh. I can't.
7: Fine, stay. But do you love me?
11: Shh. Keep your voices down.
3: Yes. Quiet, my turn.
7: What?
5: I said I love you.
12: What was that, Miss Lane?
5: I said that I love him.
12: Oh. Well, I... I'm sure that's good news.
5: That wasn't a... Give her a supernova, Daryl!
7: Hi, Art. You're looking much better.
6: I'm fine, but what are you doing here?
7: I came to play. I hear Fred's still here.
6: He's in the kitchen. Did you finish connecting the whistles?
7: Yep.
6: What do you got in the box?
7: Guess.
6: Take her easy through the switches or she'll derail.
7: Hey, no problem. I know what I'm doing.
13: Hey, nice going. You just snuffed the town.
6: What time is it?
13: Almost noon.
6: Quiet. I think I hear them. That's not the Hallelujah Chorus. It sounds like it's backwards. Daryl, you must have hooked him up backwards.
7: So kill me. I'm an astronomer, not a pipe fitter.
13: Wait a minute. Daryl, that's the swan song. The Hallelujah Chorus backwards is the swan song.
7: I've done it again.
13: Why?
7: Why are these small things so important?
6: What do you mean? And what's this swan song all about?
7: It's about being given a box of crayons and then finding out they're all the same color. Flesh tone.
6: Come on, cheer up. Just get over here and look out the window. Ever see the sun shine so bright on a Christmas day?

0: Star of wonder. Star of might. Picked up on the scope tonight. 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This brief, bright point of vanishment.
1: Alleluia.
2: Flesh Tone by Bill Van Leuven. Featured in the cast were Ron Holder as Daryl, Ted Stitter as Mr. Lane, and Donna White as Anne, with Stephen Demopoulos as Fred and Gwyneth Harvey as Emma, and Don McKay, Mary Monks, and Richard Newman. The series script editor for Vanishing Point is Sandra Rabinovich. Music was arranged and performed by Bill Skolnick and recorded by James Reed. Technical operations were by Chris Cutress and Jerry Stanley, with sound effects by Jay Hyrene. The production assistant was Loretta Joyce, and the production secretary was Denise Cormier. Fleshtone was produced and directed at CBC Vancouver by John Giuliani. The executive producer of Vanishing Point is William Lane. Until next week, I'm Colin Parker, wishing you good night.

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0: Lights Out brings you stories of the supernatural and the supernormal, dramatizing the fantasies and the mysteries of the unknown. We tell you this frankly, so if you wish to avoid the excitement and tension of these imaginative plays, we urge you calmly, but sincerely, to turn off your radio now.
1: This is Arch Ovaler. For Iron Age East tonight, a story of that still small voice which civilized men call conscience. But first, Frank Martin.
0: The way you feel, that can make all the difference in your life. 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Ironized yeast tablets give you both vital substances. Vitamin B1 with iron. Men and women who were short of them now tell how these pleasant little tablets help them regain glorious pep and energy and needed pounds. So today they can really enjoy living again. Folks, did you get that name? It's Ironized Yeast Tablets. And now, Lights Out, everybody.
2: Keep moving along. Keep moving along, ladies and gentlemen. Keep moving. There ain't no loitering here. Keep moving.
3: Hey, officer. What's going on in the hall? What's the blooming attraction?
2: Read the signs, my man. Read the signs.
3: Huh? Oh. The great Peter Stransky, world-famous explorer, appearing in person in lecture on headhunters of the Amazon. Go, Brian.
2: Move along, fella. Move along.
3: Hello, officer. Will you tell a bloke what that headhunting is referring to? Who's on to
2: next? Now, look here, you're obstructing traffic. It's lecturing the man is. Lecturing on these heathen tribes that aren't their neighbor's heads. Now, move along, man. Move along, or I'll take you in.
4: Ladies and gentlemen, now you know the story of these strange motion pictures I have shown you this evening. For the first time in history, motion pictures taken of the lower Brazilian region. Someday soon, I hope to return to Brazil and bring back more cinematic records of the customs of these almost legendary savages, including actual specimens of heads and bodies taken and preserved in their bloodthirsty wars. When that day comes, I hope you will be as kind to me as you have been this evening. And so, good night until we meet again.
5: Excellent lecture, Stransky. Excellent.
4: Yes, it went very well indeed.
5: Complete sellout. That headhunting theme meant excellent publicity in all the papers, you know.
4: Yes, yes, of course. Now, if you'll pardon me, my wife...
5: Oh, but my dear Stransky, autograph.
4: They paid to listen to my lecturing and see my motion pictures, not to get my autograph. I'm sorry, my wife, she will be waiting.
5: Oh,
4: and I...
5: Come, don't worry about her. She's well taken care of.
4: Eh? What are you talking about?
5: I just passed her backstage, and she had a handsome young gentleman having quite a tete-a-tete, don't you know?
4: You will pardon me.
6: Oh, John.
5: Oh. Come now, Ellen, you must do it.
6: Oh, but John, that's ridiculous. Who ever heard of such a silly thing?
5: I did, and that's why I'm telling it to you.
6: Well, I won't listen to another word. I really won't.
5: Oh, yes, you will.
6: No, I won't.
4: If I might be so bold as to interrupt.
6: Oh, Peter, it's you.
4: I'm sorry to interrupt your most interesting conversation, my dear wife, but we must go.
6: But, Peter, we...
4: Come, I said. The automobile is waiting.
6: But I... Very well, Peter. Good night, John.
5: Good night, Ellen.
4: Come. Get into the car, Ellen.
6: Why don't you say something, Peter?
4: Yes. Yes, I will say something.
3: This.
4: Well, why don't you speak? Why don't you cry?
6: I wouldn't give you the satisfaction.
4: So, you save your tears for him, too. Say something.
6: I'm leaving you, Peter.
4: Leaving me? What are you talking about?
6: I spoke clearly enough. I'm leaving you.
4: Don't be a fool.
6: I'm trying not to be. That's why I'm leaving you. I should have done it a long time ago.
4: You'll go to him.
6: Nope. I'm going to divorce you first, Peter.
4: Divorce?
6: I won't have any difficulty about that, I'm sure.
4: No. Never a divorce from me. Never.
6: You have no choice. Please stop the car.
4: Yes.
6: goodbye.
7: Ellen.
6: I'm sorry for you, Peter.
7: No. I'm sorry for you. And him.

0: Well, come in, Ellen. Come in, and you too, young man.
1: What do you want of us, Peter?
0: It was very kind of you two to come here and join me tonight.
2: You said it was important, Strensky. What is it?
0: Oh, have a chair. Sit down. There is no hurry.
1: Well, John and I, we're on our way to the theater. If you don't mind, Peter, tell us what you want.
0: I want little. We have come to what the novelist would call the parting of the ways. As civilized human beings, we sit down. I, the husband, you, the wife, and you, young man, the, shall I say, favored one, to discuss our welfare.
1: I'm sorry it worked out this way, Peter.
0: This life, perhaps the fault was largely mine. I was not a very good husband.
2: You're acting very decently about all this, Mr. Strinsky. All I can say is I love Ellen very much.
0: And you love him, Ellen?
1: Yes, Peter.
2: If we could arrange matters quickly, I mean the divorce and all that sort of thing.
0: Of course. I just said we are together like civilized human beings. And now, if you'll excuse me, I will close the door. The servant, you know.
2: He's acting surprisingly well about it all, Ellen.
1: I'm not so sure, John.
0: So, now what I have to say, I say in complete privacy.
1: Peter, just why did you want John and me here?
0: Yes. We should come to the point. You and I, Ellen, I suppose there is no use talking about us anymore. Is there?
1: No.
0: So, all right, I will be a gentleman. I will withdraw as gracefully as my clumsy self will permit. First, then, we will sign the papers.
1: Papers?
0: I want you to waive dower rights.
1: Oh, just as you wish.
0: Excellent. So here is the legal form as drawn up by my solicitor. I assure you, it's quite in order. You will sign first, young man.
2: Me?
0: Yes, as a witness, you understand.
2: Oh, very well, my pen.
0: No. Use this one, please. Here. Oh, I'm sorry.
1: Oh, John, what's the matter?
2: Oh, nothing. Just a scratch. The pen point.
0: Oh, I'm so clumsy.
1: John,
2: it's nothing, really. See, the pen point hardly broke the skin.
0: Yes, but it did break the skin.
1: Oh, yes, John. You see, a drop of blood.
2: Oh, it's nothing at all. Just a scratch. Unimportant.
1: Why did you laugh like that, Peter?
0: He said unimportant, and yet it is the most important scratch your young man has ever known.
2: How's that?
1: What do you mean, Peter? What's wrong?
0: You feel something, John?
2: What?
0: A constriction between the eyes, perhaps?
1: Peter.
0: Or maybe a strange pounding of the heart?
1: Peter,
0: or
1: what
0: perhaps,
1: have you done?
0: John, your vision blurs. You hear strange sounds in your ears. Eh, great lover?
1: Peter, answer me. What have you done? John, are you all right? Tell me, are you all right?
2: I don't know. My head is so strange.
1: John,
2: what
1: is it?
2: I think I'll sit down.
1: Peter, what's wrong with him? What's wrong? John, what do you... Your lips...
0: You cannot speak, can you, John? If you open your mouth, the words will be your last. Eh, great lover?
1: Peter, tell me. Tell me, have you done something to him? Have you? John, look at me, darling. Speak to me. Tell me what's the matter.
0: Yes.
1: John.
0: Yes, speak, John.
2: Eleanor,
1: John! Peter, help me. He's fallen. Peter, help me. Help me.
0: Help you?
1: But, John, look at him. Look at him. He's ill. Dying. Doctor, get a doctor.
0: Not a doctor, my little wife. Doctors cannot restore even great lovers after the poison of Barakata has entered the veins.
1: Poison? That pen? That scratch?
0: Ellen, you must... So, the thought of your lover's death draws the blood from your head and you faint, eh, my little wife? When you awaken, you will wish that you died with him.

0: Ah, you are awake again.
1: My arm.
0: You are bound in a chair. It is most discourteous of me, I know, but then, as you may remember, I always was a barbarian.
1: John. John!
0: You will keep your voice down.
1: John, you've got to tell me. Where is he? Why am I down here? John's not dead. He can't be dead. He's there on that table, under the sheet. Not John.
0: Yes, John.
1: John, you've killed him. Let me loose. Let me go to him.
0: Stop that.
1: John.
0: Stop making that noise, you mad woman. Stop it. Stop it, I say. All right, I'll stop you then. I'll stop you. All right. There, my little wife. Scream, yell, rave all you want. This gag over your mouth served its purpose well. Go on. Go on. You amuse me. Oh, now you have discovered it is useless to talk to the gag, eh, Ellen? It is such a waste of effort, is it not? So now that you are silent, I can go on with my work. Most important work. Yes, you were right about what was on this table here. See? I throw off the sheet. And he was such a handsome man. Well, I must get to work. Ah, you no longer try to speak, my little Ellen. Does the sight of these beautiful surgical instruments frighten you? They need not. They're not for you. They are for John. Yes, he is dead. Dead. The poison too quickly, but do you think I would let him rest in death? Oh, no. I loved you, Ellen. And as I loved you, I hate you. Watch closely. What? I'm sorry, I cannot understand you. Oh, you ask me what I'm going to do. The knives, sharp knives, you see them? No, they are not to dismember your precious John. Flesh buried, decays, and is gone. I want your dear John with me for a long time. Oh, again, you ask a question. I'm trying so hard to explain. He's dead, and he will be dead. But in his death, he will serve a purpose. You remember I told you my savage Brazilian friends, the Yavaros, have a quaint custom of shrinking and preserving the bodies of their enemies. Well, I studied their methods most carefully. John Douglas was my enemy. Here he lies. And I will do with him as the Yavaros do with their enemies. So, now you understand. When I'm through with him, your lover will be a little leathery-skinned man, a doll-like in size, a trophy for my trophy room. Who will suspect that in that little leathery doll-like figure is the body of an Englishman? And so he will amuse me in his death. Yes. And you will sit there, my little wife. You will sit in that chair for the many days it will take me to prepare the carcass. You will sit and watch me day after day as with smoke and with heat I make the strong body of your lover smaller and smaller. You will sit there.
2: Ladies and gentlemen, a deep breath, please, before we go on with this story of a jealous husband and the strange and terrible revenge he took against his wife and the man she loved. Yes, before we go on with tonight's lights-out story, a moment for relaxation and a return to the realities of today. The place is a shipyard, and a worker is saying,
3: I quit my desk job because I wanted to help build ships to win the war, but I'm afraid I can't keep on. I'm losing weight. I'm so restless, I lay awake most of last night again. 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I hardly know what to do.
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2: 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Ironized yeast tablets have greatly helped many, many others with these deficiencies. See if they're not of equal benefit to you. See if before long you too aren't saying...
3: Since I've been feeling so much better, I sleep like a baby. That tired out feeling is gone. I'm sure glad I tried ironized yeast tablets.
2: And now back to our lights out story of the little people.
4: Fire is warm. Hell, warm, so very warm. The air filled with smoke. Dry, swirling smoke. See how it coils around him. At first, how often you cried out when I talked like this, but now you're silent. Weeks. How many weeks has it been? 4, 5, 6? Used to take my savage friends 10 weeks to dry and cure the bodies of their enemies. 10 weeks. And I have done it in 5. Look at him. 6 foot strong and broad he was, but now a doll in size, a small brown doll. Oh, what weary days they've been, filling the body full of sand and slowly turning in the smoke and the heat, not too quickly, not too slowly, not too close to the flames. And now, the man that was John Douglas, a doll, a brown doll of death. The flames are noisy. Noisy as you are silent, little Ellen. You are... Oh, I hadn't noticed. Your eyes are closed. Wake up. Wake up! Wake up, I say. You've got to look at him. Your eyes have got to see him. You've got to see him. You're speaking. I cannot understand you. The gag, yes. Yes, I will take it off. Sitting there all these weeks, you haven't got the strength. There, that does it. Your lips are free. Well, look at him, Helen. Look at him and tell me what you think of John Douglas now.
1: Smoke twisting and twisting around him. Smoke is thickening. Where is he gone?
4: Helen!
1: Where is he gone?
4: Smoke,
1: smoke. I'll go to him in the smoke. He's waiting.
4: Helen, stop. Stop, you hear? Understand? You must understand.
1: Smoke, he will wait for me.
4: Smoke. What are you raving about?
1: Yes, smoke. See how it goes around him.
4: No.
1: He's waiting.
4: No, stop talking like that. Stop talking like that, I say.
1: He's waving.
4: The knife. Where is the knife? I'll stop you now. Ellen, I... All right. Dead. Up on the table with you. I must prepare you, Ellen, for the smoke and the fire. Took me 5 weeks with him, and now 5 more weeks with you. And then you will be as he is. Brown with the smoke of the curing fire. A little doll in size.
5: The Borneo and the Celebes are not the only savage tribes which indulged in this most curious pastime of collecting human heads as trophies. In my travels in far-off places, I have come across at least 20 other races who participate in this strange custom.
6: Let's get out of here, Mamie. What it means is dry as dust. Oh, but who cares about head hunting men and the likes of that? Let's get out of here and go to a cinema. Squad.
4: Oh,
6: all right.
5: And they went raiding and killing their enemies, generally in nocturnal surprises. These savages severed the heads of the dead and returned with them to their villages. Members of the tribe believe their rank in the next world depends upon the number of heads secured. But, unquestionably, The most curious custom is found among the Yavaros of South America, who not only sever the heads of their enemies, but also are known to shrink the bodies of the dead until they are small, almost doll-like in size. These bodies are kept in the large huts and treasured highly. And now, ladies and gentlemen, I have a surprise for you. In my recent trip to South America and my visit to the Yavaros, at great personal risk, I was able to procure two of the macabre specimens. Yes, I have here in this trunk the shrunken bodies of two full-sized human beings. That is, at one time they were full-sized, but now they are the size of large dolls. A man and a woman, ladies and gentlemen, perfectly preserved. The only specimens of their kind in existence outside of the sultry jungles of South America. Never before have they been seen or displayed upon the lecture platform, but tonight I am going to show them to you.
4: Now you make your public debut, my two beauties. Aaron and John, the new sensation of the lecture stage.
5: Ladies and gentlemen, if you please, presenting two perfect specimens, the only ones of their kind, of the secret process which enables the savages of the jungles of South America to reduce their enemies to doll-like size. Here we have a living man, about 6 foot in size during his lifetime, now reduced to midget size. And likewise, here a woman, once a living, breathing individual like you and you and you, now this horrible trophy of the curer's art.
4: You see, Ellen and John, they like you. You are a success. A huge success. You're talking. You. No. No, you cannot talk. Dad, you cannot talk. No. You cannot talk. You're dead. You're both of you dead.

0: Sure, Captain. It's a strange passenger we got aboard this time, I must say.
1: Oh, you mean Stransky? Aye, strange he is, mate.
0: But what's he running away from, sir?
1: Oh, sure, mate. That ain't a proper question to be asking of a man when he lays as many pound notes on the table as that man did for this passage. Get me out of England tonight, he said. And get him out of England I did.
0: Now, could he be one of them embezzlers?
1: Oh, aye, that he might. The trunk he was carrying, well, he wouldn't let any of the men lay a hand on it. He brought it down to the cabin himself.
0: I'd like to get a look in it.
1: Aye, and so would I. But he stays in that cabin of his all the time. He's down there now, and I'll bet he's looking in that trunk this very minute.
2: The cabin door is locked. No one can come in when the door is locked. It's going to stay locked until we get there. South America, they won't get me there. No one will get me there. Why did I run away? What's the matter with me? No one heard them but I. No one in that audience but I. They're in that trunk there. The two of them. Why don't I find out now if no one heard them but I? Why don't I? For sure. Yes, I must. No, they couldn't have talked, not they. The two of you lying there. You didn't talk, did you? No. No, of course you didn't. You're dead. You're more than dead. Hollow flesh shrunk by the smoke of heat until you're smoky little dolls. Aaron and John, I'm free of you forever. Forever. You. Alan. Thing that was Alan. Why don't you say something? Again. I heard you again, the two of you. I heard you. No. Stop it. Stop it. Stop it. Stop it, you little things. You can't speak. You're dead, burned in the flames. Stop it. All right, I'll stop you. I'll stop you. Into the sea. I'll throw you into the sea. Come, you and you. I've got you in my hands. I'll throw you into the sea. First, you, Alan. Into the water. There. And now you, John. Into the sea. The sea will stop that tongue of yours. There. Now I'm through with you. Through with you. The water will stop your mouths. It stopped it. I'm free of you forever. The two of you forever.
3: What's the matter? What's the matter?
2: The matter? Oh, what do you mean, Captain? Nothing is the matter.
1: Well, I thought I saw you throw something in the water. In fact, I'm sure of it.
2: Oh, just some old things. Yes, that's it. Some old things I didn't want.
1: Oh, I see. Well, as long as everything's all right.
2: Yes. Everything's all right. Now.
1: It is a weird night, isn't it?
2: Weird? Why do you say that, man?
1: Yeah, it's so dark. No moon, not a star in the sky. It's like we were sailing at the black of a tomb without even candlelight to lead us. You know, if I was a superstitious... What in the devil's name is that?
2: What? What are you talking about?
1: There. To starboard, see? Two lights. Take it, what lights are those?
2: They're coming closer.
1: Star, ship lights? No, that can't be. Why, I've sailed these waters for 15 years.
2: It's they.
1: What?
2: The two of them, their faces. See them gleaming faces. Alan, John, get back. Back to the water I threw you in. Back.
1: Trensky, what's back. Come over you? Back. Stop leaning over the rail. You'll fall in. You'll fall in, man. Ah! Watch out!
4: Help! I fell in. Help me! Here! I'm here! Save me! Save me!
2: Yes, I'll stay afloat. They'll save me. I won't die. I won't. They'll save me.
5: No, Peter.
0: Take his other arm, Evan. I have his leg.
2: No. Let go of me. Let go.
0: Come, Stransky.
5: Join us.
2: No. Stop. Alan, John, the two of you, stop. You're pulling me under. Drawing me. Drawing me.
6: Well, Mr. Robler.
7: Well, Mr. Martin. What are you looking for tonight? Rationalization? Morals? For, of course, the moral of tonight's story is a healthy and a hopeful one, that evil is its own undoing. That reminds me, Frank, outside of Hitler, Hirohito, and Company, have you a nomination for the evilest man of the year?
6: Well, leaving Hitler and his fang-toothed friend out of it sort of restricts me, doesn't it?
7: No, because anyone who thinks that evil is impersonated only by the militarist is quite naive. But you have your say, and then I'll have mine.
6: Do people say you're slipping, that you can't take it anymore? Well, if you're short on vitamin B1 and iron, if that's why you're losing your pep and sparkle, remember, ironized yeast tablets supply both vital substances. Of course, a rundown condition may be due to other causes. If in doubt, see your doctor. But if you simply need more vitamin B1 and iron, get ironized yeast tablets right away. They've been of great help in scores of such cases. In fact, ironized yeast has been so successful that it's sold on this no-risk, money-back basis. If you don't begin to eat better, to feel better, and so sleep better, the cost of the first bottle will be refunded to you in full by ironized yeast, Box IY, Rahway, New Jersey. And now, what about this Mr. Evil of 1943?
7: Well, I'd like to tell you about the evil now. I feel like it, but I'm going to tell about him in a play called Murder Castle. Yes, Mr. Evil of 1943. It takes place, as usual, at a time called next week.
6: Yes, tune in next Tuesday again for Arch Obler's eerie story, Murder Castle. And if you need more vitamin B1 and iron, be sure to try ironized yeast. But remember, there's only one ironized yeast. You'll know it instantly by the yellow and orange package and by the big letters IY on the container and on each tablet. 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So give them the best of care. Clean them with Energene Shoe White. 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And that amazingly white pigment is thoroughly mixed into every particle of every drop of Energene Shoe White. So it goes on smoothly and dries quickly to a really white white. 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Buy Energene Shoe White. 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

0: You know, cats have minds of their own. 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

welcome to a half hour of Mind Webs. Short stories from the worlds of speculative fiction. This half hour begins with something by Arthur C. Clarke from his book, The Other Side of the Sky. This is The Star.

It's 3,000 light years to the Vatican. Once I believed that space could have no power over faith, just as I believed that the heavens declared the glory of God's handiwork. Now I have seen that handiwork, and my faith is sorely troubled. I stare at the crucifix that hangs on the cabin wall above the Mark VI computer, and for the first time in my life, I wonder if it is no more than an empty symbol. I've told no one yet, but the truth cannot be concealed. The facts are there for all to read, recorded on the countless miles of magnetic tape from the thousands of photographs that we're carrying back to Earth. Other scientists can interpret them as easily as I can, and I'm not one who would condone that tampering with the truth which often gave my order a bad name in the olden days. The crew are already sufficiently depressed. I wonder how they'll take this all.

Irony. Few of them have any religious faith, yet they will not relish using this final weapon in their campaign against me, that private, good-natured, but fundamentally serious war which lasted all the way from Earth. It amused them to have a Jesuit as chief astrophysicist. Dr. Chandler, for instance, could never get over it. Why are medical men such notorious atheists? Sometimes he'd meet me on the observation deck, where the lights are always low so that the stars shine with undiminished glory. He would come up to me in the gloom and stand staring now to the great oval port while the heavens crawled slowly around us as the ship turned end over end with a residual spin we had never bothered to correct. And he'd say at last something like, "Well, Father, it goes on forever and ever, and perhaps something made it, but how can you believe that something has a special interest in us, in our miserable little world? That just beats me." Then the argument would start, while the stars and nebulae would swing around us in silent, endless arcs beyond the flawlessly clear plastic of the observation port. It was, I think, the apparent incongruity of my position that caused most amusement to the crew. In vain, I'd point to my three papers in the Astrophysical Journal, my five in the monthly notices of the Royal Astronomical Society. I'd remind them that my order has long been famous for its scientific works. We may be few now, but ever since the 18th century, we've made contributions to astronomy and geophysics out of all proportion to our numbers. Will my report on the Phoenix Nebula end our 1,000 years of history? It'll end, I fear, much more than that. I do not know who gave the nebula its name, which seems to me a very bad one. If it contains a prophecy, it's one that cannot be verified for several billion years. Even the word nebula is misleading. This is a far smaller object than those stupendous clouds of mist, the stuff of unborn stars that are scattered throughout the length of the Milky Way. On the cosmic scale, indeed, the Phoenix Nebula is a tiny thing, a tenuous shell of gas surrounding a single star, or what is left of a star. The Rubens engraving of Loyola seems to mock me as it hangs there above the spectrophotometer tracings. What would you, Father, have made of this knowledge that has come into my keeping so far from the little world that was all the universe you knew? Would your faith have risen to the challenge as mine has failed to do? You gaze into the distance, Father, but I have traveled a distance beyond any that you could have imagined when you founded our order 1,000 years ago. No other survey ship has been so far from Earth. We are at the very frontiers of the explored universe. We set out to reach the Phoenix Nebula. We succeeded, and we are homeward bound with our burden of knowledge. I wish I could lift that burden from my shoulders, but I call to you in vain across the centuries and the light years that lie between us. On the book you are holding, the words are plain to read. Ad Majorem, De Gloriam, the message runs. But it is a message I can no longer believe. Would you still believe it if you could see what we have found? We knew, of course, what the Phoenix Nebula was. Every year in our galaxy alone, more than 100 stars explode, blazing for a few hours or days with thousands of times their normal brilliance before they sink back into death and obscurity. Such are the ordinary novae, the commonplace disasters of the universe. I've recorded the spectrograms and light curves of dozens since I started working at the Lunar Observatory. But three or four times in every 1,000 years occurs something beside which even a nova pales into total insignificance. When a star becomes a supernova, it may for a little while outshine all the massed suns of the galaxy. The Chinese astronomers watched this happen in A.D. 1054, not knowing what it was they saw. Five centuries later, in 1572, a supernova blazed in Cassiopeia so brilliantly that it was visible in the daylight sky. There have been three more in the 1,000 years that have passed since then. Our mission was to visit the remnants of such a catastrophe, to reconstruct the events that led up to it, and if possible, to learn its cause. We came slowly in through the concentric shells of gas that had been blasted out 6,000 years before, yet were expanding still. They were immensely hot, radiating even now with a fierce violet light, but were far too tenuous to do us any damage. When the star had exploded, its outer layers had been driven upward with such speed that they had escaped completely from its gravitational field.
Now they formed a hollow shell, large enough to engulf a thousand solar systems. And at its center burned the tiny, fantastic object which the star had now become. A white dwarf, smaller than the Earth, yet weighing a million times as much. The glowing gas shells were all around us, banishing the normal night of interstellar space. We were flying into the center of a cosmic bomb that had detonated millennia ago and whose incandescent flash still ripping apart. The immense scale of the explosion and the fact that the debris already covered a volume of space many billions of miles across robbed the scene of any visible movement. It would take decades before the unaided eye could detect any motion in these tortured wisps and eddies of gas. Yet the sense of turbulent expansion was overwhelming. We had checked our primary drive hours before and were drifting slowly toward the fierce little star ahead. Once it had been a sun like our own, but it had squandered in a few hours the energy that should have kept it shining for a million years. Now it was a shrunken miser hoarding its resources as if trying to make amends for its prodigal youth. No one seriously expected to find planets. If there had been any before the explosion, they would have been boiled into puffs of vapor and their substance lost in the greater wreckage of the star itself. But we made the automatic search, as we always do when approaching an unknown sun, and presently we found a single small world circling the star at an immense distance. It must have been the Pluto of this vanished solar system, orbiting on the frontiers of the night. Too far from the central sun ever to have known life, its remoteness had saved it from the fate of all its lost companions. The passing fires had seared its rocks and burned away the mantle of frozen gas that must have covered it in the days before the disaster. We landed. We found the vault. Its builders had made sure that we should. The monolithic marker that stood above the entrance was now a fused stump. But even the first long-range photographs told us that here was the work of intelligence. A little later, we detected the continent-wide pattern of radioactivity that had been buried in the rock. Even if the pylon above the vault had been destroyed, this would have remained an immovable and all but eternal beacon calling to the stars. Our ship fell toward this gigantic bullseye like an arrow into its target. The pylon must have been a mile high when it was built, but now it looked like a candle that had melted down into a puddle of wax. It took us a week to drill through the fused rock, since we did not have the proper tools for a task like this. We were astronomers, not archaeologists, but we could improvise. Our original purpose was forgotten. This lonely monument, reared with such labor at the greatest possible distance from the doomed sun, could have only one meaning. A civilization that knew it was about to die had made its last bid for immortality. It'll take us generations to examine all the treasures that were placed in the vault. They had plenty of time to prepare, for their sun must have given its first warnings many years before the final detonation. Everything that they wished to preserve, all the fruit of their genius, they brought here to this distant world in the days before the end, hoping that some other race would find it and that they would not be utterly forgotten. Would we have done as well, or would we have been too lost in our own misery to give thought to a future we could never see or share? If only they had had a little more time. They could travel freely enough between the planets of their own sun. But they had not yet learned to cross the interstellar gulfs, and the nearest solar system was 100 light years away. Yet even had they possessed the secret of the transfinite drive, no more than a few millions could have been saved. Perhaps it was better thus. Even if they had not been so disturbingly human as their sculpture shows, we could not have helped admiring them and grieving for their fate. They left thousands of visual records and the machines for projecting them together with elaborate pictorial instructions from which it will not be difficult to learn their written language. We have examined many of these records and brought to life for the first time in 6,000 years the warmth and beauty of a civilization that in many ways must have been superior to our own. Perhaps they only showed us the best, and one can hardly blame them. But their worlds were very lovely. And their cities were built with a grace that matches anything of man's.
We have watched them at work and play and listened to their musical speech sounding across the centuries. One scene is still before my eyes, a group of children on a beach of strange blue sand, playing in the waves as children play on Earth. Curious whip-like trees line the shore, and some very large animals wading in the shallows, yet attracting no attention at all. And sinking into the sea, still warm and friendly and life-giving, is the sun that will soon turn traitor and obliterate all this innocent happiness. Perhaps if we had not been so far from home, and so vulnerable to loneliness, we should not have been so deeply moved. Many of us had seen the ruins of ancient civilizations on other worlds, but they had never affected us so profoundly. This tragedy was unique. It's one thing for a race to fail and die, as nations and cultures have done on Earth, but to be destroyed so completely in the full flower of its achievement, leaving no survivors, how could that be reconciled with the mercy of God? My colleagues have asked me that, and I have given what answers I can. Perhaps you could have done better, Father. But I have found nothing in the Exercitia Spiritualia that helps me here. They were not an evil people. I do not know what gods they worshipped, if indeed they worshipped any. But I have looked back at them across the centuries and have watched while the loveliness they used their last strength to preserve was brought forth again into the light of their shrunken sun. They could have taught us much. Why were they destroyed? I know the answers that my colleagues will give when they get back to Earth. They will say that the universe has no purpose and no plan, that since 100 suns explode every year in our galaxy, at this very moment some race is dying in the depths of space. Whether that race has done good or evil during its lifetime will make no difference in the end. There is no divine justice, for there is no God. Yet, of course, what we have seen proves nothing of the sort. Anyone who argues thus is being swayed by emotion, not logic. God has no need to justify his actions to man. He who built the universe can destroy it when he chooses. It is arrogance. It is perilously near blasphemy for us to say what he may or may not do. This I could have accepted, hard though it is to look upon whole worlds and peoples thrown into the furnace, but there comes a point when even the deepest faith must falter, and now as I look at the calculations lying before me, I know I have reached that point at last. We could not tell before we reached the nebula how long ago the explosion took place. Now from the astronomical evidence and the record in the rocks of that one surviving planet, I have been able to date it very exactly. I know in what year the light of this colossal conflagration reached our Earth. I know how brilliantly the supernova, whose corpse now dwindles behind our speeding ship, once shone in terrestrial skies. I know how it must have blazed low in the east before sunrise like a beacon in that oriental dawn. There can be no reasonable doubt. The ancient mystery is solved at last. Yet, oh God, there were so many stars you could have used. What was the need to give these people to the fire, that the symbol of their passing might shine above Bethlehem? That's titled The Star. It comes from The Other Side of the Sky, a collection of short stories by Arthur C. Clarke.

0: Now from Ray Bradbury's book, A Medicine for Melancholy, this is The Gift. Tomorrow would be Christmas, and even while the three of them rode to the rocket port, the mother and father were worried. It was the boy's first flight into space, his very first time in a rocket, and they wanted everything to be perfect. So when at the customs table they were forced to leave behind his gift, which exceeded the weight limit by no more than a few ounces, and the little tree with the lovely white candles, they felt themselves deprived of the season and their love. The boy was waiting for them in the terminal room. Walking toward him after their unsuccessful clash with the interplanetary officials, the father and mother whispered to each other.
1: Oh, what should we do?
2: Nothing. Oh, what can we do?
1: I know, the silly rules.
2: And you so wanted
1: to. Ah, yes.
0: The siren gave a great howl, and people pressed forward into the Mars rocket. The mother and father walked at the very last, their small, pale son between them, silent.
1: I'll think of something.
0: And the rocket took off, and they were flung headlong into dark space. The rocket moved and left fire behind and left Earth behind, on which the date was December 24th, 2052, heading out into a place where there was no time at all, no month, no year, no hour. They slept away the rest of the first day. Near midnight, by their Earth time New York watches, the boy awoke and said,
3: I want to go look out the porthole.
0: There was only one port, a window of immensely thick glass of some size up on the next deck.
1: Not quite yet, my son. I'll take you up later.
3: I want to see where we are and where we're going.
1: I want you to wait for a reason.
0: He had been lying awake, turning this way and that, thinking of the abandoned gift, the problem of the season, the lost tree, and the white candles. And at last, sitting up no more than 5 minutes ago, he believed he had found a plan. He need only carry it out, and his journey would be fine and joyous indeed.
1: Well, son, in exactly 1/2 hour, it'll be Christmas.
2: Oh.
0: The mother, dismayed that he had mentioned it. Somehow she had rather hoped that the boy would forget. The boy's face grew feverish and his lips trembled.
3: I know. Will I get a present? Will I? Will I have a tree? You promise?
1: Yes. All that and more.
2: But I mean it.
1: I really mean it. All and more. Much more. Now, excuse me. I'll be back soon.
0: He left them for about 20 minutes. When he came back, he was smiling.
1: Well, it's almost time.
3: Could I hold your watch, Dad?
0: The watch was handed over, and he held it ticking in his fingers as the rest of the hour drifted by in fire and silence and unfelt motion.
3: It's Christmas now. Christmas! Where's my present?
4: Well, here we go.
0: And the father took his boy by the shoulder and led him from the room, down the hall, up a rampway, his wife following.
2: I don't understand.
1: You will now. Here we are.
0: They had stopped at the closed door of a large cabin. The father tapped 3 times and then twice in a code. The door opened and the light in the cabin went out and there was a whisper of voices.
1: Go on in, son.
3: It's dark.
1: I'll hold your hand. Come on, Mama.
0: They stepped into the room and the door shut and the room was very dark indeed. And before them loomed a great glass eye, the porthole. A window 4 feet high and 6 feet wide from which they could look out into space. The boy gasped. Behind him, the father and the mother gasped with him. And then in the dark room, some people began to sing.
1: Merry Christmas, son.
0: And the voices in the room sang the old, the familiar carols. And the boy moved forward slowly until his face was pressed against the cool glass of the port. And he stood there for a long, long time, just looking and looking out into space and the deep night at the burning of 10 billion billion white

from Ray Bradbury's book, A Medicine for Melancholy, that was The Gift. Michael Hansen speaking, reading with me, Mary Armitrout, and Rolf Hansen. Technical production for MindWebs by Steve Gordon. MindWebs comes to you from WHA Radio in Madison, a service of University of Wisconsin.

0: Will you have a polo, dear Liza? Dear Liza, will you have a polo, dear Liza? Polo.
1: How very kind of you, dear Henry. I most certainly will. I'll have three or four, or maybe more.
0: But you take me old tube.
1: Because they happen to be my tube of polo, dear Henry. Have one.
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4: He had an engine and he sure had fun. 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

0: sow, sow. Oh, the big red letters stand for the Jell-O family. Oh, the big red letters stand for the Jell-O family. That's Jell-O.
1: Yum, yum, yum.
0: Jell-O pudding.
1: Yum, yum, yum.
0: Jell-O duck. The yolk of pudding just story.
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3: In the year 1864... in the December of that year, to be more exact, James Murray, barrister at law, did a lot of grouse shooting. During the last few days of the season, he made several trips across the northern moors after the elusive and soon-to-be-prohibited birds. December. The wind was due east. The moors were bleak and wild. On his last expedition, the very day before the ending of the season, James Murray became hopelessly lost. The first feathery flakes of a coming snowstorm fluttered down upon the heather, and a leaden evening was closing in all around. The purple moorland melted into a range of low hills. There was not the faintest smoke wreath, not the smallest cultivated patch, or fence, or sheep track. The world had changed, become hostile, alien. Murray shouldered his gun and pushed wearily forward, on and beyond.

0: Biotech, the new soap and pre-wash powder, presents Beyond Midnight by Michael McCabe.
1: I had a letter recently from Mrs. V.P. Head of 7th Street, Parkmore, to Hunnersburg, and she said, I cannot fully describe my utter delight on returning to the washing to find the stubborn stains of 2 months standing completely removed. I am so glad I discovered your product, Biotex. And now Mrs. A. Longman of Cambridge, West East London, wrote to say, just a word of thanks for your new soap and wash powder, Biotex. I find it almost too good to be true. I've just finished my first packet, and I washed all my baby's woolens with it, and they really do stay white. And what is more, they keep their shape so well, too. Once again, thanks for a wonderful product. I'm just hoping you won't wait too long before putting a large economy-sized packet on the market. Well, thank you, Mrs. Head of Parkmore and Mrs. Longman, for your endorsements. I, too, can endorse Biotex by making certain claims to you, ladies, the most important of which is that with Biotex, the stubbornest, the very stubbornest stains just vanish merely by soaking.

0: hold on now throughout the whole of the night. Walking. Well, there will not come a time when my limbs simply fail me. Walking in circles.
1: Hello!
2: Can you hear me? Here, this way, here. Can you find me? Here.
0: I'd almost given up. I'd begun to think of falling down and sleeping. I must have been walking in circles. Thank God.
1: What for?
0: Praise be.
1: What for?
0: Well, for you, of course. I began to feel I should be hopelessly lost in the snow.
3: Well, then, folks do get cast away here about from time to time. And what's to hinder you from being cast away likewise?
0: If the good Lord is so minded that you and I shall be lost together, friend, we must submit. But I don't mean to be lost without you. How far am I now from Golding?
3: A good 20 miles, more or less.
0: And the nearest village?
3: The nearest village is Wyke, and that's 12 miles to the side.
0: Where do you live, then?
3: Out yonder.
0: I pray you, keep that lantern steady. You're going home, I presume?
3: Maybe I am.
0: And I'm going with you.
3: Oh, it ain't no use. He won't let you in. Not he.
0: We'll see about that. Who is he?
3: The master.
0: And who is the master?
3: That's not to you.
0: Well, lead the way, please. And I'll engage that the master shall give me supper and lodging tonight.
3: You can
4: try. Young man, wait. You've got to come up now. You can't afford to do that anyway.

0: Here, that's for you. Yonder is room. Go in.
1: Who are you? How came you here? What do you want?
2: James Murray, barrister at law. On foot across the moor. Meet, drink, and sleep.
1: Mine is not a house of entertainment. Jacob, how dared you admit this stranger?
0: I didn't admit him. He followed me over the moor and shouldered his way in before me. I'm no match for 6'2".
1: And pray, sir, by what right have you forced an entrance into my house?
2: The same by which I should have clung to your boat if I were drowning. The right of self-preservation.
1: Self-preservation?
2: There's a foot of snow on the ground already. It'll be deep enough to cover my body by daybreak.
1: Hmm.
3: It is true. You can stay here if you choose till morning.
1: Jason, serve the supper. Be seated.
4: Your manners are not excellent, my friend. But you have a very fine head. Like a poet's. Kind of scientist you must be if this room is a telescope. Pictures. Saints and devils. Geological specimens. Microscope. And is that an organ there in the corner? Books. Books and more books. Enough to keep a keen man busy for a year. And why do you not speak to me about it? I don't even know your name. But there you look like Ludwig von Beethoven. I wonder if you would consider it bad taste if I drew nearer the fire.
1: On the table. I have only the homeliest farmhouse fare to offer you, sir. Your appetite will, I trust, make up for the deficiencies of our larder.
4: Ham, eggs, bread, and what appears to be a bottle of excellent sherry. My friend, I can think of nothing better. Thank you. Thank you. 1,000 times thank you. You have preserved my life.
1: Please be seated.
4: Would the food upon these dishes be poisoned, I wonder? But if I cannot help it, at least I shall expire with a full stomach.

0: That was probably the finest meal I've ever tasted. Thank you.
1: To a castaway on a desert island in a storm, a glass of uncontaminated water and a crust would seem manna from heaven. I have lived here in semi-retirement for 23 years. During that time, I have not seen as many strange faces. I have not read a single newspaper. You are the first stranger who has crossed my threshold for more than 4 years. Will you favor me with a few words of information about the outer world from which I have been parted for so long?
0: Interrogate me, sir. I am heartily at your service.
1: My inquiries will relate primarily to scientific matters. If you are not a student of science, no matter. Answer to the best of your ability. More and more skeptical of all that lies beyond its narrow radius. Show me any fact in physics, in history, in archaeology, which is supported by testimony...
2: I believe he has forgotten my presence.
1: Attested by all...
2: He is a brilliant man, a man of vision, spurned by his contemporaries because of his greater knowledge, a man born out of his time. If it were not for my poor dear wife waiting for me anxiously, I swear I could listen to this man all night long.
1: Branded as a visionary, held up to ridicule for my scientific beliefs, hooted from that field of science in which I'd labored with honor for during all the best years of my life. These things happened just 23 years ago. Since then, I have lived as you see me living now, and the world has forgotten me. And I have forgotten the world. And Arthur, you have my history.
0: It is a very sad one.
1: But it is a very common one. I have only suffered for the truth, as many a better man has suffered before me. You shall have more sherry. Pray, why do you look suddenly so anxious?
0: I was thinking of my wife, my poor little wife. We have only been married 4 months, and she'll be waiting for me, watching for me, not knowing anything about my fate. I promised to see that I should return before dark.
2: Ceased?
0: Oh, if only it were possible. But no, it is impossible. Walk 20 miles across the moor, even if I could find my way.
1: Walk 20 miles? What are you thinking of?
0: My poor wife. She'll be breaking her heart with suspense and terror.
1: Where is she at this moment?
0: At Dwolding.
1: At Dwolding. Yes, it is true. The distance is 20 miles. Are you very anxious to save the next 8 or 10 hours?
0: So anxious, I would give 10 guineas at this moment for a guide and a horse.
1: Your wish can be gratified at a less costly rate. The night mail from the north, which changes horses at Dwolding, passes within 5 miles of this spot. It will be due at a certain crossroad in about 1.25 hours. If Jacob were to go with you across the moor and put you onto the old coach road, you could find your way, I suppose, to where it joins the new one.
0: Easily, gladly.
1: The snow lies deep. A glass of Escabel before you start. There are pleasanter journeys than the one you are contemplating this night.
2: James Murray drank the spirit, and it went down like fire, liquid fire, and took his breath away. There was more than one instance during the next 2 hours or so when he wished fervently that he had stayed with the self-exiled man of science, rather than take the path through the snow to the old coach road at night.

0: 12 weeks, and yet I cannot remember such bitter cold. Not a single star. Your master is a very eloquent man, Jacob. A brilliant man. Deep walking is difficult, to be sure. How much further to the coast road? Those hours of talk from the master walking with a servant is like attempting conversation with a tailor's dummy.
1: Yon's your road. Keep the stone fence to your right hand, and then you can't tell of the way.
0: This, then, is the old coach road.
1: Aye, this is the old coach road.
0: And how far do I go before I reach the crossroads?
1: Nigh upon 3 miles. The road's a fair road enough for foot passengers, but was over steep and narrow for the northern traffic. You'll mind where the parapet's broken away, close against the signpost. It's never been mended since the accident.
0: Accident? What accident was that? Jacob?
1: Beg pardon?
0: What accident?
1: The night mail pitched right over, down into the gully below. A good 50 feet or more. Just the worst bit of road in the old country.
0: Oh, horrible. Were many lives lost?
1: All. 4 were found dead, and 2 died next morning.
0: Oh, terrible. How long since this happened? Jacob? How long since the accident?
1: Just 9 years.
0: Near the signpost, you say? I'll bear it in mind. Good night, Jacob.
1: Good night.
0: And here. Thank you. I'm deeply obliged to you.
1: Good night, sir. And thank you.

0: dark. But there's the stone fence. Silence. Solitary. You're terribly lonely. Lonely somehow. As if I've been deserted by the last man in the world. Scaling some gigantic out. A light. Is it? Yes. Jacob, he's coming back again. The fire. No. There's a second light. Parallel. They must be carriage lamps. Must be private vehicle. But what would be out in a night like this? Yes, it is some coast or the other, but this is impossible. Coming on fast. Can't hear a sound. The snow. Looks strangely lovely. It is possible that I've crossed the crossroads in the dark. Jacob said 3 miles, and I have to walk. Can I lift the coat underneath? No, I would never have missed the signpost.
1: And then the coach, for coach it certainly was, bore down upon Murray, came around a bend in the road and came towards him fast. Guard, driver, one outside passenger, 4 steaming greys. The lamps blazed like a pair of fiery meteors.
2: Hello! Wait there! Coach! Hello! Coach!
1: And the coachman pulled up. The guard, muffled to the eyes in capes and comforters, and apparently sound asleep, neither answered Murray's hail nor made the slightest effort to dismount. The outside passenger did not even turn his head. Murray clambered inside the coach, and the coach started again. As noiseless as ever.

0: as cold in the coach as it was outside. Three passengers only. And welcome. The world. This is scarcely the friendliest part of the world, I believe. How intensely cold it is tonight. The winter seems to have begun in earnest. Most friendly. He heard me. I know he did, for he turned his eyes upon me. Damp. Most disagreeable. Snow in here. It's quite like ice. It was warmer in the night air, by far. Oh, I can't bear the smell in here. The window down could hardly let in more cold than is already present. Have you any objection to an open window? I said, have you any objection to an open window? Very well, then. I take it you have none?
1: It's rotten, quite rotten. This window. I'm sorry, excuse me. This window is covered with mildew. Have you noticed? Anybody? Have you? The whole coach is in the very last stages of dilapidation. Decaying. Look. It's hardly safe, is it? How can it possibly be safe? Why, the old machine is quite foul, and it must have been dragged from some outhouse somewhere. It must have been mouldering away for years. Quite deplorable. The regular mail, I suppose, is under repair. Yes?
2: The passenger to which James Murray addressed this last remark turned slowly and looked at him. Murray knew that he would never forget the sight of that face as long as he lived. He turned cold at heart under its scrutiny. The eyes glowed with a fiery, unnatural luster. The face was livid as the face of a corpse. The bloodless lips were drawn back as if in the agony of death and showed the gleaming teeth between. Murray turned to his officer. He too was staring at him with the same startling pallor in his face and the same stony glitter in his eyes.
1: What are you? What are you?
2: And then Murray realized that none of the passengers in that coach were living men. Not living men as himself. A pale, phosphorescent light, the light of putrefaction, played upon their awful faces, upon their hair, dank with the dews of the grave, upon their clothes, earth-stained and dropping to pieces, upon their hands, which were as the hands of corpses long buried. Only their eyes. Their eyes, their terrible eyes were alive, and those eyes were all turned menacingly upon James Murray. In that single instant, brief and vivid as a landscape beheld in a flash of summer lightning, he saw the moon shining down through a rift of stormy cloud, the ghastly signpost rearing its warning finger by the wayside, the broken parapet, the plunging horses, the black gulf below. Then the coach reeled like a ship at sea. Then came a mighty crash, a sense of crushing pain, and then darkness.
0: Brilliant. A man like that, exile, fine food, ceased snowing now. Hopeless. Walk 20 miles across the moor, across the...
3: Where is he?
0: Dwalding. Dwalding.
3: All the time it
0: is. Across the...
3: Who died next morning?
0: 20 miles. Across the...
3: Found dead.
0: Across the...
4: He fell. Close against the junction of the old coach road and the new. Oh, thank God you were saved. Thank God. You must have lain for so long in the snow. Soft snow. They found you at daybreak. Two shepherds. The letters in your pocketbook showed your name, and I was summoned. You were so long in danger. So long. So many days, weeks. The surgeon said you had dreamed in your delirium. Such a frightful dream, my love. Such a frightful dream. Oh, James, my darling, safe now.
0: Graves. Others may form what conclusions they please. I know that I was the fourth inside passenger

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0: This is Hugh Downs with another car buyer's report from Ford. Comparing the total cost of ownership is the only way to be sure you get your money's worth when buying a new car. And Ford says there are three important considerations that make up the total cost of ownership: purchase price, operating economy, and trade-in value. Don't overlook that last one, trade-in value. I'd like to give you some interesting facts about trade-in that are difficult for the average consumer to come by. Like the fact that based on a national average of NADA wholesale prices, both the 1973 Torino and the 1973 Gran Torino returned more of their original purchase price than their closest sales competition. The facts speak for themselves. A solid, well-made car will generally return more at trade-in. Ford says that's one of the reasons why Torino is the best-selling car in its class.
1: The closer you look, the better we look.
2: Someone's out to kill pleasure honey, and nobody knows why. You're about to enter the world of horse racing, where the thoroughbred is king, and man is but to serve.
3: Sutton Krasny! Hey, anybody seen Krasny?
4: Down here, nobody...
3: Krasny, get your rear end out here.
4: Jim Howard, get out of this store.
3: You see this? I know you said it.
4: I don't know what you're raving about, Howard, but I've had enough of you. Howard, you're crazy! Help somebody!
5: All right, break it up. Come on, Mr. Howard, now stop it.
4: Krasny, get this madman out of here.
3: Krasny, you've had a grudge against me for this whole season, Krasny. Now you're threatening to kill one of my horses.
4: Kill one of your horses?
5: What do you mean, Mr. Howard?
3: This. I bought it stuck in Pleasure Honey's stall.
5: Let me see. Howard scratched Pleasure Honey or she died.
4: Let me see that. There's no signature. What makes you think this would be me?
3: Because you tried to buy that horse and you've been sore at me ever since.
4: Oh, Howard, take your empty head out of here.
5: Mr. Howard, this should be looked into. Aren't you running Pleasure Honey in the next race?
3: I am.

0: This would be me.
1: Because you tried to buy that horse and you've been sore at me ever since.
0: Well, Howard, take your empty head out of here.
2: Mr. Howard, this should be looked into. Aren't you running Pleasure Honey in the next race?
0: I am. And I plan to have her win, Sutton. Remember that. Let's go, Hasman.
2: Jim, I know you and Krasny have been at one another, but there's nothing on this note to say it was him. Maybe it's just a crank.
0: No. Look at this.
2: Get out of Holly Hill or we'll ruin you.
0: Yeah, well, that came a couple of days ago in the mail. One might be a crank. Two's a threat.
2: Yeah, I can't disagree. Okay, I'll get some men posted. That is, unless you're thinking of scratching Pleasure Honey.
0: Oh, no. Nobody pushes Big Jim Howard around.
3: Scotch and soda, Mr. Howard. Anything else?
4: No. Here, boy.
3: Thank you, sir. Sure hope Pleasure Honey wins. I got some dollars riding on her.
4: Yes. Thanks.
2: Jim, I got men posted from the turn to the finish line.
4: Anything happens, your butt is in a sling. Turn the speaker up.
5: Then every day and sincerely on the rail, going into the far turn, it's Pleasure Honey in front by 3/4 of a length. Lord Thomas is second by a head. King's Ransom third by a neck. Riley's Luck fourth by 2.5 lengths. High Hopes is fifth. Sincerely sixth on the outside. Then every day on the rail, High Hopes, and so soon. Around the turn, it's Pleasure Lady in front by a neck. King's Ransom is second by a length and a half. Lord Thomas third by a half length. Riley's Luck fourth by a half length. Every day is fifth by a half and so soon. Into the stretch. It's Pleasure Honey in front on the rail by a head. King's Ransom second by a length. Riley's Luck third on the outside by a length. Lord Thomas fourth. And every day on the rail. Now it's Riley's Luck in front. Pleasure Honey is second. And here comes So Soon on the outside. It's Riley's Luck, So Soon. And wait, something's wrong. Pleasure Honey fell.
0: Halsman, I did it. I killed my horse.
5: Riley's Luck is the winner, followed by So Soon and King's Ransom. Pleasure Honey never got to the finish line. Looks like the horse never had a chance. Died instantly. Billy Bangle, the jockey, apparently...
6: Oh, my, get that car. What are you doing?
7: Picnic for us today.
6: Now, one minute you're listening to the horse race, and the next you think you're at Indy.
7: Now, that race may just have cost my company $100,000.
8: Here, honey, this is for you.
6: Oh, George, what a nice surprise. What is it?
8: It's a tire gauge.
6: Oh, it's beautiful.
8: Yeah.
6: What's a tire gauge?
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6: But where is...
8: And they're worth $290, suggested retail price.
6: George, where's the new travel law?
8: Right outside the window.
6: No. Oh, George, it's different.
8: I know.
6: I like different.
8: I know.
6: Different, all right.
4: I'll get to the point, Doc. How did Pleasure Honey die?
9: Your horse was murdered, Mr. Howard, with this.
7: May I see that?
2: Hey, that's evidence. Who are you?
4: That's all right, Lester. Jason Kelly. He's an insurance investigator.
7: You track security, Lester?
2: That's right.
0: He used to be, if I have anything to say about it.
2: We did the best we could, Mr. Howard. I don't see
0: how... That is rotten. They killed my horse right in front of your men. Explain that.
2: I'll see to the horse. Doc, let's get it in the truck. Mr. Kelly, may I have the dart?
7: Sure, sorry. You mind telling me how the horse was killed?
2: Well, the vet thinks there's curare on the tip.
7: Thanks.
6: Is anyone going to introduce me?
7: Oh, I'm sorry. Lana Gregory, Jim Howard.
4: Miss Gregory, just a little upset at the moment.
6: Oh, I understand. You know who did it?
0: There's another owner, a guy named Sutton Krasny, who's been itching to put me out of business.
7: Any proof of that?
0: Just 2 letters I got.
7: Letters?
0: Yeah. Lester Hasman's got them. Both of them threatened to ruin me, and the last one warned. If I ran Pleasure Honey, they'd kill her. That horse was one of my favorites. I just hit it to lose her.
7: I understand.

0: But there is one thing.
1: Oh, what, sir?
0: From the looks of it, the company will have to pay off. And $100,000 is a lot of weeping money.
2: Jason, why did you do that to the poor man?
0: You mean about the money?
2: Well, yes. I thought it was mean.
0: Well, I'll tell you something. So did I. But I wanted to see his reaction.
2: And it seemed genuine to me. Besides, he was with the security man when the horse was killed.
0: Lovely lady, I never said he did it. I just follow my hunches. Now, you want to do a chore for me?
2: Sure. You, want to make me deputy sneak?
0: You always were. Go see the jockey, Billy Bangle.
2: And what?
0: I don't know. Ask him about what happened. Butter him up.
2: Oh, I do know how to do that.
0: Oh, I know. See you later.
2: Right.
3: Come in.
2: Hi. Is Billy Bangle here?
3: Oh, Lolly Gregory?
2: Yes. Well, did somebody send a message ahead?
3: Oh, please come in. I'm sorry, but I am one of your biggest admirers. Figuratively speaking, anyway.
2: Well, thank you. Do you feel all right?
3: Fine. Lucky, I guess I didn't even get a bruise. Well, I'm really flattered you would even come and ask.
2: Well, to be truthful, I came with a friend, Jason Kelly. His company holds the insurance on pleasure, honey.
3: Oh, I see. Well, it's still an honor. Would you sit down?
2: Thanks. Billy, have you been riding for Mr. Howard a long time?
1: Billy, it's Gregory. What are you doing here?
2: Oh, I just came to talk to Billy for a moment. Well, he took a bad fall.
1: Oh, sure, yeah. Well, you okay, Billy?
3: Oh, sure, Mr. Howard.
1: You gonna feel like riding tomorrow?
3: Yes.
1: Good, good. Well, we'll see you at the ranch later on.
3: Yes, sir. I'm going out to the hospital, then I'll be there about 7.
1: Okay. Give my best to your wife. My very best.
3: I will. Thank you.
2: Is your wife in the hospital, Billy?
3: Yes, she has been for almost a year.
2: Oh, I'm sorry.
3: Well, it's not something we can do much about. Say, you know, she just loves you. She's seen almost every one of your pictures.
2: Oh, I hope that's not what put her in the hospital.
3: You're even funnier in person.
2: Thanks. Say, I've got an idea. Jason is sure to be tied up for a couple of hours, and if you're going to the hospital, maybe your wife would like a visitor.
3: Oh, would you? Well, she'd love that.
2: Why not?
0: Jasmine?
4: Oh, what can I do for you, Mr. Kelly?
0: Try Jason. Your secretary said I'd find you here.
4: Well, she'd give away state secrets if she ever had any. Yeah, let me wash away the track dust and we can talk.
0: Was Howard with you during the whole race?
4: Yep, all the time.
0: Well, you got any likely suspects?
4: One, but I'm just blowing smoke. A guy by the name of T.P.
0: T.P.? Who he?
4: Thomas Peterson, large-type bookie, does most of the business in town. Lays off plenty to the guys in the East. There's a rumor going around that Big Jim is into him for a bundle, so maybe he's putting the screws to Howard to get him to pay. Killing Pleasure Honey would be just the way to do it, too.
0: Yeah, maybe. But then again, Howard could have arranged to pick up the insurance and bail himself out.
4: Or Sutton Krasny could really hate Howard. You're going to need a basket to carry all your suspects in.
5: Oh, excuse me, Les. I know it's the men's room, but you gotta come quick.
4: Why, what's wrong?
5: Mr. Howard, he's been shot.
6: My daddy was a mighty fine man. He taught me a thing or two. A woman can hurt, so you stay on your guard and beat nuts the tobacco you chew. Them times we'd go fishing, my daddy and me, he'd tell me everything he ever knew. Go after Big Mouth in close to the bank and beech nuts the tobacco you chew. Around here, beech nuts the word for chewing tobacco. And it's been that way, father and son, for a long, long time. What's the secret? It's the way beech nut just keeps getting better. Like beech nuts a lot moister these days, with more taste and less stems. Big improvements. You ought to try today's beech nut chewing tobacco. And now I'm a daddy with a son who's full grown, and I tell him a thing or two. Scared money don't win, evil women drink gin.

0: Get that vet away from me. What do you think I am, some horse?
1: All right, Doc. Thanks, I'll give you a call later.
0: Okay, Lester.
2: What happened, Jim?
0: I was getting in my car when I heard a sort of a pop. And the next thing I knew, that dart was sticking to my shoulder. Well, it didn't hurt much, but whatever it did, it was a lousy shot.
1: Or maybe it was just a warning.
0: Could be. I got another of those notes.
3: If Sunshine Lady runs tomorrow, she dies. Where was this?
0: On my windshield.
2: You gonna run Sunshine Lady tomorrow?
0: You better believe it. And don't you go thinking you can cancel a policy. I know my rights.
2: I wasn't thinking of that. But maybe some of our security people ought to come out. If that's all right with you, Les.
1: Yeah, sure. As long as they check with me. How much you got Sunshine Lady insured for?
2: $500,000.
4: Jace, you can't suspect Jim Howard.
3: Now, what gives you that idea?
4: I know that look. He's too sweet a man. Do you know that Billy Bangle's wife will never get out of the hospital, and Jim Howard's been taking care of her bills this whole year?
3: No, I didn't. What's wrong with it?
4: Parkinson's disease. Oh, I feel so sorry for her. She's a very sweet lady.
2: Okay, okay. Case for Jim Howard dismissed. For now. Come on.
4: Where are we going?
2: I'm going to give you your next lesson in sleuthdom.
4: Oh, how exciting. Anyone ever tell you you're an exciting burglar?
2: Shh. Only the police. So let's hope they don't repeat the compliment, okay?
4: You know, this is better than one of my old movies.
2: Don't I know it? Give me that key light of yours.
4: Hey, a little respect for a star, please. Here.
2: Now, where, here it is.
4: A typewriter? You drag me out here to type?
2: Right. Take a letter.
4: Chauvinist pig. Okay. What?
2: Howard's threat note. Scratch, pleasure, honey, or die.
4: There. How'd I do?
2: Stick to acting.
4: Oh. Hey, you shouldn't do that. It's illegal.
2: I won't tell if you don't. Look at this.
4: Bunch of darts. Darts?
2: Let's get out of here.
4: Well, aren't you going to take them with you? It's evidence.
2: Nope. Doesn't prove anything except Sutton Krasny owns a dart gun.
4: That shoots darts just like the one that killed Pleasure, honey.
2: Sure, but it could have been a plant. What we have to do is prove it.
4: How?
2: By catching him in the act tomorrow at the race.
4: Where have you been?
2: I have been talking with the famous TP, Ace Bookie.
4: Did he do it?
2: Naturally not. Bookies seldom kill anybody, especially horses. What I have to do now is find Jim Howard, in case he tries to follow through.
4: Wait a minute. You think he did it?
2: Absolutely.
4: Well, you're right, in a way.
5: There they go. Happy Harry, going to the plenty.
2: What do you mean, in a way?
4: Come on. I want you to meet a friend of mine.
5: Going into the park here this sunshine.
4: Lily, this is Jason. Jason, Mrs. Bangle.
2: What?
4: She called me. Jason, it was Billy that killed Pleasure, honey. Wouldn't you?
2: But he's out there racing right now. He'll kill Sunshine Lady.
6: Maybe not, Mr. Kelly.
2: Your maybe might cost me $500,000, Mrs. Bangle.
4: Oh, Jay, shut up and enjoy the race. Come on, Sunshine Lady!
5: Sunshine Lady on the rail by a head, easy goer, second by a light. Happy Harry, third on the outside. Then Pretty Day and Mother Mine. Now on the rail is Sunshine Lady and Easy Go. Coming down to the wire, it's Sunshine Lady and Easy Go. Sunshine Lady and Easy Go, head and head. And Sunshine Lady is the winner by a nose. We'll have the official results in just one moment.
2: All right, you scared the hell out of me. You happy?
4: Sure. I just won. Come on. Let's go down to Billy's office, and Lily and I will explain everything.
6: You see, Mr. Kelly, Billy did it for me. Howard told him that if he killed Pleasure, honey, he would continue to pay my hospital bill.
7: Lily, I couldn't.
6: I know, dear. That's why I asked Miss Gregory to bring me. I just knew you wouldn't.
3: So there wasn't any gun, was there? You placed the dart yourself.
7: Yes. But I knew I couldn't do it a second time.
4: Jason, you mean you knew?
3: Not till just now. I figured Howard must have sent himself the notes and planted the darts in Sutton's office.
4: Well, what's that?
3: That should be Sutton Krasny taking his pound of flesh. Shall we see?
8: Howard, get your horses up this raceway. I don't ever want to see you again. Hey, Kelly,
9: you did this.
3: Nope. You did it yourself. I just let Sutton know.
8: I'll get you for this.
3: Forget it, Howard. You've lost the horse. But since the company doesn't have to pay, we won't file charges.
8: No charges?
3: No. But you want a big purse today. Make sure you share it with Billy.
8: Yeah.
3: And there's something else.
8: What?
3: Find yourself another insurance company.
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13: Death by Havilland is an original radio drama by Keith Walker. Greg Morris was heard as Jason Kelly. 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

0: Tales of Tomorrow. Tales beyond human imagination. Until they happen. Tales of Tomorrow. Story number 4. The Other Now by Mary Leinster.
1: This is your host, Omentor, saying hello for ABC. Look at your watch, but don't take it too seriously. If it's a few seconds after 9 p.m. Eastern Standard Time, in California, it's 3 hours earlier. In London, it's 2 o'clock tomorrow morning. And in Japan, it's almost tomorrow afternoon. What time is it right now on the planet Saturn? A silly question? I wonder. The point is, time is a clock with many faces. Your time is not necessarily anyone else's. And what we think of as the present is only relative. Let's prove that thesis with a remarkable tale from Galaxy, the science fiction magazine. A most timely story titled, The Other Now.
2: My name is Hal Haines. I was Jimmy Patterson's best friend, which is why he dared tell me the story you are about to hear. I'm speaking into a recording machine, the tape to be played back only after my death, for reasons that'll become obvious as you listen. First, you've got to understand that Jimmy and Jane Patterson loved each other like no two other people I ever met. That's important to the story. It all began about a year after their marriage. They'd been to a party at my apartment and started home about 2 a.m.
3: Darling.
4: Hmm?
3: Nothing.
4: Well, what's so funny?
3: You. The way you always stick out your jaw when you're behind the wheel. It's kind of cute.
4: No, I resent that. A man is attractive, handsome, virile, compelling, but never cute.
3: Darling, you're all those things, and cute. Jimmy, that truck in front of us, what's that long pole sticking out behind it?
4: It looks like a steel girder. Yeah, that's what it is. Oh. See the red flag?
3: Pass that truck, please.
4: What's the matter, huh?
3: I don't like driving behind that thing. It makes me nervous.
4: All right, here we go.
5: Jane, brace yourself.
3: What?
5: The truck's stopping short. Air brakes. I know I can't stop.
2: Jimmy phoned me from the hospital. When I got there, the doctors told me about Jane. Death had been mercifully swift. Jimmy was sitting on a bench in one of the corridors, his face buried in his hands.
6: Jimmy. Jim, it's me.
7: Did they tell you?
6: Yeah. What can I say?
7: Oh, well, she's gone. She's gone.
6: I know.
7: It happened so fast. A freak accident doesn't make sense.
6: I know. Listen, anything I can do...
7: 1 minute she was beside me alive, and the next minute... Hell, why did it have to happen this way? Why couldn't it have been me?
2: The next 3 months were bad. At first, I feared Jimmy might do something desperate. But soon, the torture of being alive while Jane was dead slacked up until, from an intolerable agony, it became a dull, ever-present ache. The worst moment was coming home from work to the empty apartment. So Jimmy arranged always to have the cleaning woman there. It was better than nothing. On the night the thing really began, Jimmy came home from work with the usual hopeless ache in his heart. Putting the key in the lock, he thought, if only Jane were there to meet him. If only by some miracle. But there were no miracles, he knew that. He unlocked the front door, opened it, began to walk in, and crashed against the door. It was closed. He just opened it. But it was closed.
6: Jimmy's first impression was that his brain was playing tricks on him. Had he really opened that door? It seemed to him that he had, but in his confused state of mind, he couldn't be absolutely sure. He unlocked the door again. Or was it again? Opened it and walked into the apartment. The cleaning woman, Mrs. Mooney, was in the living room.
4: Hello, Mrs. Mooney.
8: Oh, Mr. Patterson. How do you feel today, sir?
4: Fine, thanks.
8: You didn't sleep again last night, sir?
4: Of course I did.
8: When I came in this afternoon, the bed was still made up, just as I'd left it yesterday.
4: I fell asleep in the armchair. Please stop checking on me, Mrs. Mooney.
8: I don't want you to think of it that way, Mr. Patterson. But you haven't been yourself since the Mrs. Well, what I mean is, I'm worried about you.
4: There's nothing to worry about. Anyone phone while you've been here?
8: Mr. Haynes called.
4: What did he want?
8: Said he hadn't heard from you for a couple of days. Want you to call him back, sir.
4: Thanks, I'll do that. Anything else?
8: Yes. I found this carton of cigarettes in the Mrs. desk.
4: Those are Jane's?
8: Yes, sir.
4: Must have overlooked them when I cleaned out the desk.
8: What should I...
4: Throw them out. Oh, no. No, just a second. Put them back in the desk.
8: All right, sir.
4: Before you do that, Mrs. Mooney, there's something I want to ask you. Did you hear me come in just now?
8: Yes, sir.
4: Well, did you notice if I opened the front door once or twice?
8: Why would you open the door twice, sir?
4: I don't know if I did. That's what I'm trying to find out. Did you hear the door open twice?
8: I really couldn't say, Mr. Patterson.
4: Oh, think back. Try to remember.
8: Well, you did open it twice, sir.
4: Are you sure?
8: I think so, but maybe I just imagined it. You don't look so good, Mr. Patterson. You ought to take a nap before dinner.
4: I'm all right.
8: No, you aren't. I think...
4: Please, Mrs. Mooney, stop fussing over me. Just leave me alone.
6: Jimmy took sleeping pills that night. When he finally drifted off, he dreamed of doors that were open when they should have been shut, and shut when they should have been opened. During work the next day, the peculiar incident the night before, the back of his mind. When he came home that night, he opened the door carefully, wondering if it would be repeated. It wasn't. He hung up his coat and sat down in the armchair. Wearily, he filled his pipe and struck a match to it. As he dropped the stub of the match into the ashtray...
4: What's this? Cigarette stubs. Jane's brand. Freshly smoked. Mrs. Mooney! Mrs. Mooney!
8: You want me, sir?
4: I certainly do. Mrs. Mooney, who gave you permission to smoke my wife's cigarettes?
8: What's that, sir?
4: What right did you to smoke my wife's cigarettes?
8: But I didn't do anything of the sort, Mr. Patterson. I don't know what you're talking about.
4: Well, right here in this ashtray are half a dozen of her... They're gone.
8: Gone?
4: Cigarette butts, they were in this ashtray a minute ago, now they've disappeared.
8: Couldn't have been nothing in that tray, sir. I emptied all the ashtrays when I came in.
4: But I saw them. Or did I? What's the matter with me? Or is it me?
6: Was he losing his grip? In a grim sort of way, the thought made Jimmy feel almost cheerful. During the day, work was a godsend. Sometimes he was able to thrust aside for hours the fact that Jane was gone. Now, in the same way, he grappled with the question of his sanity. When Mrs. Mooney left for the evening, he went to the desk where Jane had kept her household accounts. He'd set the whole thing down on paper, examined it methodically, checking all the facts. He was about to do so when he noticed Jane's diary on top of the desk. For a moment, his mind stopped, his brain reeled.
4: Jane's diary, what's it doing here? I thought I'd locked it in the trunk. I know I put it in the trunk.
6: He sat there, staring at the diary. It couldn't be on the desk. He'd locked it in the trunk, but there it was. With trembling fingers, he thumbed through the pages until he reached the last entry.
4: September 26th.
7: September 26th, today's date. But that's impossible. How could this have been written today? Jane's dead. And yet that's her handwriting.
2: Feeling like a sleepwalker in a nightmare, he began to read the entry. As he scanned the lines, it was as though Jane's voice was in the room.
9: This morning I went to the cemetery. It was very bad. 3 months since the accident, but time doesn't make it any easier to bear. Oh, Jimmy. Jimmy, I miss you so much.
7: Jane?
9: I'm developing a personal hatred for chance. Chance, luck, whatever it is, it's not an abstraction anymore. It was chance that killed Jimmy. It could have been me instead, or neither of us. Standing over Jimmy's grave today, I realized that. But it was almost more than I could stand.
7: She's alive. She wrote this. She thinks I'm the one that's dead.
2: Taking a pen, Jimmy began writing desperately under Jane's entry in the diary.
7: Jane, where are you? I'm not dead. I thought you were. In heaven's name, where are you?
2: After that, Jimmy's mind went blank. When he came to his senses again, he was sitting in an empty desk. No diary on it. And no pen between his fingers.
7: Where is it? The diary, where is it? Oh, I must have dreamed it. Fallen asleep in the chair and dreamed it. No. No, it was here. I can swear it was here. I wrote an entry underneath Jane's. But did I? Am I imagining things? I've got to find out. There must be some way to get to the bottom of this.
2: The next morning, Jimmy bought a small camera with a flashbulb attachment. That night, when he came home from the office, he had the camera ready. He unlocked the door and opened it. Then, before he walked in, he put out his hand, struck wood. The door was still closed. He stepped back. Quickly aimed the camera at the door and snapped the shutter. The glare of the flashbulb blinded him for a moment. But when he was able to see again, the door was open.
3: That you, Mr. Patterson?
7: Yes, it's me.
3: I thought I heard something.
7: I was just taking a picture.
3: A picture?
7: Look, Mrs. Mooney, are you finished with your work?
3: I thought I'd just get the laundry together and take it out with me.
7: Let that go until tomorrow. Good night, Mrs. Mooney.
2: Jimmy waited impatiently until the cleaning woman was gone. Then he moved the film in the camera and put in a new flashbulb. Walking to the desk, he hardly dared to hope the diary would be there again, but there it was. Open, with a ruler across the pages to keep it so. He saw yesterday's entry and his own message. And beyond that was more writing in Jane's hand.
9: Jimmy, darling. When I opened the diary today, I found a message from you, as though you were alive. I know that can't be. It's all imaginary wish fulfillment, and I'm crazy to answer you, but please, darling, if I am sane and you are alive somewhere, tell me where you are.
2: With all his being, Jimmy wanted to write his reply, but he was afraid to spend the additional time. He aimed the camera at the diary and pressed the shutter button for the second time.
7: The diary. It disappeared again. Where did it go to? Where did it come from in the first place? What's happening here? Wherever that diary is, that's where Jane is. I've got to find her.
2: That's the story Jimmy told me. Now, I'm a lawyer, trained to take testimony. I mention the fact because I want it understood that I have not colored the story in any way. I've told it exactly as Jimmy told it to me, flatly and baldly, without any attempt to make it sound reasonable. As Jimmy said,
4: Well, that's it, Hal. That's exactly how it all happened.
6: But look here, it's impossible.
4: I don't blame you for feeling that way about it. I'd say the same thing if I didn't have evidence to the contrary.
6: Evidence? You mean those photographs?
4: That's right.
6: Let me have a look at them.
4: Sure. And there's the first one, the shot of the door. Looks like a double exposure, doesn't it?
6: You got two doors here, nearly at right angles, both hung from the same door frame.
4: Here's the second shot. If you look close, you may be able to read Jane's handwriting on the page of the diary.
6: Yeah. Jimmy, darling, when I opened the diary today, I found a message from you, as though you were alive.
4: Well, Hal, do you still say it's impossible?
6: Yes.
4: But, Hal...
6: Jim, I'm your friend. You believe that, don't you?
4: Sure I do, but you...
6: Now, there's a perfectly logical explanation for these incidents. Not a pleasant explanation, but the only one that makes any sense. Now, that door opening and closing, Jane's cigarettes in the ashtray, you saw all that because you wanted to see it. You made it up, not consciously, but out of your desperation. Now, you had to believe that somehow, somewhere, Jane is still alive.
4: I do believe that, Hal.
6: But, man, can't you see you're kidding yourself?
4: If so, how do you explain the photograph of that door?
6: Trick photography. You covered half the film and exposed with the door closed. Then you expose the other half of the film with the door open.
4: Maybe an expert photographer could do that, but I never even owned a camera until yesterday.
6: Look, you followed directions when you took those shots, didn't you?
4: Yes.
6: Well, then you must have been following directions when you took that trick shot of the door.
4: Okay, okay. But how do you explain the second photograph? The one with Jane's handwriting. Now, you were Jane's lawyer, you'd recognize her handwriting, wouldn't you?
6: I suppose so.
4: Look at that photograph. Isn't that Jane's handwriting?
6: Looks like hers, but it could be a forgery.
4: Forgery? But who would want to forge?
6: You would, Jim. That's right. Now, I had a client once, a girl. She accused a man of beating her up. She was absolutely sincere. She really believed it. But her own family admitted that she'd make the marks on herself. And the doctors agreed that she'd unconsciously blotted the memory of doing it out of her mind afterwards.
4: You think I forged all this unconsciously?
6: But what other possibility is there?
4: Remember the accident, Hal. Now, we came up behind that truck. When we skidded into it, the girder could have hit me, or Jane, or neither of us.
6: What does that prove?
4: It was pure chance that Jane was hit. It could have been me. If it had been me, Jane would be living in the apartment. She might very well have written that entry in the diary, isn't that so?
6: What's the point?
4: The point is this. There are a lot of possible futures. When today was in the future, there were a lot of possible todays. The present moment is only one of any number of presents that might have been. Now, that night before the girder came to our windshield, there were three possibilities. One in which I was hit, one in which neither one of us was hit, and one in which... Well, you do see what I'm getting at, Hal.
6: Are you really suggesting there's more than one present? That in some other present, Jane is alive and you're the one that's dead?
4: That's it, Hal. Some other dimension in time or space through which Jane and I had managed to communicate.
6: But how?
4: Well, it's beyond me, but there must be some scientific explanation.
6: Oh, Jim, you aren't serious.
4: Why not? Before the atomic bomb exploded, all reasonable people said atomic energy was preposterous. Every new discovery, every new step forward is preposterous. Until it happens.
6: I couldn't shake Jimmy's argument. After he left, I tried to decide on some course of action. Treat him as insane? But he was my friend. And besides, his delusion wasn't dangerous, not even to himself. I decided to wait for developments. One evening, about a week later, Jimmy and I had dinner together. He seemed to be in good spirits. He looked over the menu.
10: What are you going to order, Hal?
6: A steak.
4: Me too. Well, what's new, Counselor?
6: Well, I was about to ask you that. Have you had any more communication with Jane?
4: Oh, sure, we write each other notes every night. And by the way, I was right, Hal. Jane agrees there is more than one present. Now, in the present I exist in, Jane was killed. But in her present, I'm the one that's dead.
6: Oh, look, let's not get into that again.
4: Well, I don't mind talking about it. Now that I know Jane's alive, life is bearable. Matter of fact, there's only one drawback.
6: Only one drawback, huh? What's that?
4: Well, now that Jane and I have found each other, we'd like to get together. Someday, we hope to be able to bridge that gap.
6: Isn't that rather far-fetched?
4: Oh, no. Now, sometimes when Jane and I are writing notes to each other, both of us can feel the barrier between us wearing thin. Once it seemed to me that we actually touched hands, but I wasn't sure.
6: Jim. Oh, Jim.
4: What's the matter?
6: Oh, nothing. Go on with what you were saying. I let him go on, describing what he wrote to Jane and what she wrote to him, and how they both yearned for the time when the barrier between them would disappear and they'd be together again. That continued for several weeks. Then one night, as we were sitting in the park...
4: Hal, remember what I told you about the barrier wearing thin?
6: Sure, yeah.
4: Well, Jane and I were pretty close now. I'm almost certain I saw her in the living room last night.
6: Jimmy.
4: Disappeared
6: listen.
4: Before I could get to her. If I could only put my hands on her, if I could touch her just once.
6: Jim, you've got to stop this.
4: What?
6: Do something about these hallucinations.
4: Hold on, Hal.
6: Don't you see they're progressive? It started with seeing notes and cigarette butts, and now you're seeing people.
4: You're trying to tell me I'm losing my mind?
6: No, but I think you ought to have a talk with a psychiatrist. With the proper treatment, those hallucinations would disappear. But if you don't get help, this
4: I don't need any help. There's nothing wrong with me. My contacts with Jane are not hallucinations, and I can prove it.
6: How?
4: Look, Hal, didn't you have a near accident on the parkway last night? Didn't the car coming around a curve on the wrong side of the road almost smash head-on into you?
6: What? Yes, it did. I almost went into the ditch trying to get away from it. How did you know that?
4: Jane told me.
6: Jane?
4: She said that in her time channel, a crash killed Tony Shields.
6: You mean Tony Shields was the driver of that other car?
4: That's what Jane says.
6: But it's impossible.
4: There, Jane doesn't lie, Al. Why don't you check with Tony?

0: Stop.
1: That you, Tony?
0: Yes.
1: This is Hal Haines. Look, Tony, there's a little thing that's been bothering me. I'd like to ask you about it. Were you driving your car on the parkway last night?
0: Yeah, I was.
1: You're sure it was last night?
0: Sure, I'm sure. Why, what's up, Hal?
1: Well, did you almost run into another car coming around that curve near Hawthorne?
0: Oh, that's right. Oh, say, Hal, how'd you know that? Hal, are you still on the line? Did you hear me?
1: Yeah. Yeah, I heard you. I was the driver of the other car, Tony.
0: Well, I'll be hanged. Talk about a small world. Say, Hal, I owe you an apology. I was on the wrong side of the road. Must have scared you half to death.
1: Yeah. Yeah, you certainly did.
0: I'm sorry, Hal, but there's one thing I don't get. It was pretty dark last night. How'd you recognize me?
1: Well, I wasn't quite sure. That's why I phoned. I hung up, feeling dizzy. Jane had told the truth. But Jane was dead. But if she was dead, how could she know about Tony Shields and what happened on the parkway? It made no sense, no sense at all, unless Jane actually existed in some other level or dimension. But that was nonsense. Sheer nonsense. Still, I had to talk to Jimmy. I dialed his number. The phone rang a number of times. I was about to give up when...
2: Hello?
1: Jim, this is Hal. I got to talk to you.
2: Not now. I'm very busy.
1: But this is important. I just spoke to Tony.
2: Please, Hal, hang up.
1: All right. I'm coming over to your place.
2: No, you can't do that. I don't want you here now. Hal, Jane and I are very close. The barrier's getting thin. Paper thin. We've touched each other again.
1: When did this happen?
2: Just now, before you phoned. We're hoping and praying that the time barrier is about to break.
1: But it can't. What would happen if you turned up where she is or if she turned up here?
2: I don't know, but we'd be together, and that's all we care about.
1: Oh, but Jim, listen to me.
2: She's here.
1: What?
2: She's come through the barrier. Here in this room. I see her. Jane, is it really you?
3: Who else would it be? Hello, darling.
2: Jane.
1: Jimmy. Jimmy! He'd hung up on me. I dialed his number again. The phone rang and rang. No answer. I gave up and tried to figure it out. That woman's voice I heard over the phone, and I actually heard it. Was it Jane? Or was I becoming affected myself? I had to know. I went to Jimmy's apartment. I rang the bell. Kept ringing and ringing. No one answered. I tried to open the front door. It was locked. The back door was locked, too. The windows were shuttered. There was no way to get in. I tried to phone Jimmy the next morning. No answer. I called his office at noon. He hadn't been there. Finally, I went to the police and talked to Detective Thatcher. Thatcher and a couple of patrolmen went to the apartment. They forced the front door, got into the place, searched it, and found nothing. I was in the living room smoking a hopeless cigarette when Thatcher came to me.
4: All right, Mr. Haines, let's have it.
1: Have what?
4: This is a joke, ain't it?
1: Certainly not.
4: Look, mister, you tell us you're worried about your friend. We come here and find every door and window locked from inside. Nobody here, nothing.
1: Well, what's a gag?
4: How did he get out of the apartment and still leave all the door and windows locked from the inside? He didn't disappear into thin air, did he?
1: What could I say? That Jimmy had escaped into the other now? That he was alive on some other level or dimension of existence as yet unknown to us? Thatcher would have taken me straight down to the psychiatric ward. I said nothing. The police dragged ponds and rivers for Jimmy's body. put out missing person bulletins and so forth. Eventually, it was recorded that Jimmy left town. And everybody accepted that obvious explanation. I'm the only one who knows what actually happened to Jimmy Patterson. So I'm setting this down for the record, to be placed in my safe deposit vault and open only after my death. You can't blame me. Would you care to spend the rest of your life in a straitjacket?

0: That's it. The Other Now by Murray Leinster. Thanks to Galaxy, that wonderful science fiction magazine now in the stand. Next week, another extraordinary tale of tomorrow out of Galaxy Science Fiction Magazine called The Stars Are the Sticks by Theodore Sturgeon. A tingling drama sure to send your imagination spinning out beyond the moon to the man-made planet called Curbstone. Rendezvous of tomorrow's adventurers. This is your host, Omentor. And remember, we've got a date next week. Our time.
1: Tales of Tomorrow. Heard in tonight's play were Lawson Zerbe as Haynes, Dick York as Jimmy. Raymond Edward Johnson was your host. Music composed and conducted by Bobby Christian. Script adaptation by Michael Sklar. 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
4: Why is it so dark?
5: Look at the window.
4: Leaves! Triffid leaves!
5: They've broken through the fence in the night and now they're all round the house.
4: Oh.
5: They must want us very bad.
3: The final episode, Strategic Withdrawal.
5: Flamethrower.
4: Yes.
5: Keep the window shut.
4: Take your mask.
5: I've got it. I'll keep the flame down as much as I can. Stand back while I open the door. Ready?
4: Yes.
5: Here goes then.
4: Are you all right?
5: Shut that window!
4: I got a mask, John. Have they hurt you?
5: No, bit of poison on my goggles, that's all. I've got the flamethrower.
4: Some of them are turning back towards you.
5: Let them all come. Here we go.
6: May the 20th. We've been here 4 years. We now have 5 beehives and are hoping to be able to make some mead to keep our spirits up during the winter. There was a triffid breakthrough this morning, the first since we began spraying round the wire with arsenic back in January. Either they've adapted themselves to it or heavy rains diluted it. Dennis suggests that we should try to get hold of a second generator from somewhere and electrify the fence every so often to stop them crowding against it.
4: Okay, that's cleared them away.
5: All right, I'll switch the generator off.
4: Bring a few logs if you're coming in.
5: We'll have to cut some more tomorrow.
4: I could do it by myself.
5: No.
4: I jolly well could.
5: 14's too young to work a circular saw.
4: I worked it while you were away getting seaweed.
5: Oh, for heaven's sake, don't argue.
7: Ah, logs. Here you are, Joyce. Can you manage?
8: Yes, I've got them.
7: Oh, help us, Susan. Oh, sit down, Bill. I'll bring you some beer.
9: You didn't run the generator for long this evening.
5: Long enough. We're all cleared off.
4: They don't go as far now as they used to. They know that when it's not working, they're safe.
9: Perhaps we ought to run it more often.
5: What of?
9: Are you short of petrol?
5: Yes.
9: There used to be a place over at Henfield that had a goodish stock. Have you tried that?
5: Not yet.
9: I was thinking, as a matter of fact, if instead of taking the half track, you found a tanker, you could carry a lot more.
5: If I could get a tanker along roads that have almost stopped being roads.
9: Well, if there's only an idea.
5: What you don't seem to realize is that in a year or two there won't be any petrol. Put in a tanker or anything else.
9: Oh, yes, I do. And I've been thinking about that, too. We'll need a stronger fence, then. It should be possible to build a stockade of telegraph poles strong enough to keep anything out.
5: Possible? For who?
9: If you could get hold of a light crane, it would help.
5: And if I had 10 arms, it would help even more.
7: Bill!
5: Well, I'm sorry, but I get fed up with everybody having brilliant ideas which only need me to sweat my guts out to put into practice. Don't you think I'd like to be able to sit back and think for a change? Well, don't you?
7: Pencils, paper, pepper, a pop gun, and a plastic pot.
5: What?
7: Isn't it a nice list? There are one or two other things. We can get them all in Littlehampton.
5: Can we?
7: Yes, tomorrow. We'll take the half track and have a picnic by the sea.
5: Don't be silly. I've got 1,000 things to do tomorrow.
7: Nothing more important than this.
5: Besides, we've never both been away together at the same time.
7: That's why it's important.
5: But
7: Susan can look after everything perfectly well.
5: More birds this year.
7: The sea must be crammed with fish, with nobody taking any.
5: The south coast in August, think of it.
7: I prefer it like this.
5: Wouldn't you like to jam your deck chair in between two other families and contemplate the ice cream tubs and old newspapers?
7: Would you?
5: There were an awful lot of us before this happened.
7: Yes. Look at those bungalows across there. Do you remember all the outcry there used to be about spoiling the countryside?
5: It's got its own back now.
7: They don't look all that much different.
5: If you look properly, they do. Do you see all the moss on the roofs? Look at the way the waters streak the walls. Think of all those three-piece suites with nettles growing up through the artificial leather, and the veneer peeling off the televisions.
7: It was a tawdry civilization.
5: Which was why it crashed.
7: You can't blame civilization for the comet, unless you still think it was a satellite that went wrong.
5: I'm sure it was. Michael Beadley once said that we'd been walking on a tightrope for years. We fell off it, that was all. The Triffids, too. Nobody's fault, but everybody's. Because we went merrily ahead in our own interests without bothering about the possibilities.
7: That's a glum train of thought.
5: Still, it's a mental process. Quite a change for me.
7: I told you it would do you good to have a break.
5: Yes, darling, you did. Was I frightful to Dennis yesterday?
7: A bit hard, but he understood.
5: The worker's resentment of the intellectual?
7: More or less.
5: I never realized it was so easy to slip into. Too much hard work does make one stupid.
7: Oh, darling, we all depend on you.
5: And you.
7: And here we are, lying in the sun. We might be worse off.
5: In a way, the last 5 years have been the happiest of my life.
7: Oh. Listen, what's that?
5: Trivial?
7: No, listen.
5: The plane can't be.
7: Wait. There it is. Look.
5: A helicopter.
7: Hi.
5: Wave something up. A towel. Quick.
7: Oh, I haven't got... Okay.
5: Hello.
7: Stop.
5: Hey.
7: Hi. Stop. Oh, what a
5: hello. He never saw us.
7: Silly shouting, really. He couldn't have heard.
5: He's gone inland.
7: Where can he have come from?
5: He seemed to be flying along the coast.
7: Of course, it may be someone from another family group like ours.
5: If they can service and fly a helicopter after all these years, they must be fairly well organized.
7: I mean, it's no good assuming that they could have rescued us even if they'd seen us.
5: No, but all the same...
7: Oh, darling, I know. Makes you want to sit down and howl.
5: Well, we better pack the things up and start for home.
7: Oh. Rear wheels look clear.
5: That's better. What made me think this might be a better road, I do not know.
7: So it's not much worse than the other.
5: Hop up on that bank and see what it looks like ahead. If it's too bad, we'll turn around and go the other way.
7: Well, how do you tell if it's too bad?
5: Well, if you can see a road at all, we'll use it.
7: Bill, here, quick.
5: What's the matter?
7: I can see the farm and a huge great cloud of smoke.
5: It could be Triffids burning.
7: Oh, no, Bill, you know it isn't. They've had a fire and only Susan's left to fight it. Quick.
5: The wood pile. Why should the wood pile be on fire?
7: Oh, yes, Susan. Oh, thank heavens. Susan, what's happened? Look, over on the lawn, look.
5: The helicopter.
7: I lit the wood pile with a flamethrower as a signal. Oh. Where's the pilot?
10: I'm here. Mr. and Mrs. Mason, I presume.
5: And Your name's Ivan something.
10: Simpson.
7: Oh, yes, of course. You brought in a helicopter that first day.
5: But are you still with Michael Beadle's lot?
10: Yes. I've been telling your friends about it.
5: Well, let's go in and celebrate while you tell us, too.

0: be, Lizard?
1: Yes. I've been telling your friends about it.
0: Well, let's go in and celebrate while you tell us, too.
1: Thanks. And first of all, Michael told me that I was to be sure to start off with his apologies.
0: To me?
1: You were the only one who saw any danger in the Triffids, and he didn't believe you.
0: But how did you know I was here?
1: Well, we found out the rough location a few days ago from a man called Coker.
0: Coker? Oh, I was afraid the plague had got him at Tynchen.
1: No, he got away with some survivors. Maybe down in Cornwall.
2: But what about you? Where did you go?
1: Oxfordshire first.
0: We were told Dorset.
1: Yes. That was a deliberate piece of misdirection by that woman who disliked our ideas so much.
3: Oh, Miss Durrant.
1: Your memory's better than mine. Anyway, we weren't in Oxfordshire for long before we found the Triffids were too much of a problem. So we upped sticks and went to the Isle of Wight.
0: That where you come from today?
1: Yes. You see, once we'd wiped out all the Triffids on the island, there weren't any more. It took a bit of time, but the whole island's clear now, except for seeds blown over from the mainland, and we deal with those each spring. We're about 300 strong, with our headquarters in a country house near Godshill.
3: You've multiplied all right, haven't you?
1: We've been recruiting from outside as well. I tour the country whenever I find a group of survivors. I drop down and invite them to join us.
4: And do they?
1: Sometimes. Sometimes not. There are quite a lot of little tribal communities that don't want to be governed anymore. There's one at Brighton that even shoots at the aircraft.
0: I know. They warned me off, too.
1: It's the same at Guildford and Maidstone. I suppose they've got a lot of stores and they're scared of other people wanting them.
0: How do you do for supplies?
1: Well, we had the whole island and Portsmouth and Southampton to draw on. But we're feeding ourselves now and beginning to branch out.
4: How?
1: A fishing fleet, a cement works, and an iron foundry. You know we even brought a load of ore down by sea from Northumberland last summer, just to prove that we could do it. The next thing will be an expedition to the Nottingham oil field, and we hope to get the Fawley refinery working.
0: Sounds a busy life.
1: It is. There's plenty of room for helpers. You could be very useful.
0: I have learned to do a good many things in the last few years.
1: Oh, I don't mean farming. That's all looked after. But you're a biochemist, aren't you?
0: Well, a biologist with a little chemistry.
1: That's too fine a distinction for me. The point is, Michael's been trying to get some research going into a method of knocking off Triffids scientifically.
0: A selective killer?
1: Something like that. If we're ever going to extend, we've got to find one. But the trouble is that the only people to work on it are a few who have forgotten even the biology they learnt at school. What about it? Would you like to turn professor?
0: There's nothing I'd like better.
4: Does this mean that you're inviting us all to your island haven?
1: To come on mutual approval.
2: What does that mean?
1: Well, Bill and Gisella probably remember the broad principles laid down that night at the university. We still keep to them.
0: All of them?
1: Yes.
0: How do you feel about that, Gisella?
2: I made up my mind about it years ago. Don't you remember?
1: You see, we aren't out to reconstruct. We want to build something new and better. Some people don't take to that, and it's better to let them go elsewhere.
4: That sounds a pretty poor offer under the circumstances.
1: Oh, well, we don't throw them back to the Triffids. No, there was a party of about 100 that split off from us and went over to Guernsey. They've cleaned it up and they're doing all right. If anyone's odd enough to prefer it.
4: Sounds a bit dictatorial.
1: Pioneer governments have to be.
4: How's this council formed?
1: Best thing is for you to come along and find out how it all works. Even if you don't like it, you'll find the Channel Isles a better spot than this is likely to be in a few years' time.
2: Bill! Bill, are you out there?
0: Here.
2: What are you doing?
0: Taking the evening air, looking at the view, thinking.
2: You've escaped quite an argument. They've been hard at it ever since Ivan left.
0: What's the upshot?
2: They'll come, but they don't want to.
0: Surely they can see...
2: No, Bill, they can't. Quite literally, I mean. They can't see the Triffids like a thick hedge all round. And beyond them, the country's sinking back to marsh and forest. They still think of a tidy countryside, lanes and fields and cottages. Besides, they know their way round here. Oh, must be awful moving house when you're blind.
0: It's our home, too.
2: I know. We've made it. Oh, we could stay a year or two longer. What do you think?
0: No, not now. No point. I think of the

0: That's what finally made the others decide to leave.
1: All the time, I've been haunted by something Coker said years ago. The first generation peasants, the next savages. Well, that's the way we're heading, unless we admit defeat and go.
0: Not defeat! A strategic withdrawal.
1: All right, but when?
0: Let's have the summer here. We can live off stores and have a sort of holiday.
1: Very well. And on the 20th of September, when the schools used to reassemble, we'll pack up and drive down to Portsmouth. We'll flash a light to the island and wait for a boat to pick us up.
0: Oh, fancy being in a boat again. And yet, you know, I shall cry buckets when we do leave. That's 20 sacks.
1: 1 ton. Put up the tailboard.
2: I'm sorry about this.
1: Why?
2: If I hadn't burnt the wood pile yesterday, you wouldn't have had to come and get coal today.
1: All in a good cause. I shan't have to do it again.
2: Shall I like it in the Isle of Wight?
1: Yes.
2: Drusilla said I'd be going to school.
1: You will.
2: But I know everything now. I can milk and drive a tractor and harness a horse and shoot trippies.
1: There are other things worth learning.
2: Oh, all right, if you say so. But I won't have to leave you, will I?
1: No, you'll always stay with us. Now, come on. Let's go home and start our holiday.
2: I'll open the gate.
1: Put your mask on.
2: Oh, it'll be marvelous never having to wear these things when we get to the Isle of Wight. I say, look, we've got more visitors.
1: Ivan again?
2: No, in the yard there. That's not one of our cars.
1: What on earth is it?
2: Well, the top part looks like a sort of caravan.
1: There's no doubt about the bottom part. It's a tank. Here, hurry up. Let's go and find the owner.
0: This is my husband and our adopted daughter. Bill, this is a Mr. Torrance. He says he's some kind of an official from Brighton. These other men are with him.
3: How do you do, Mr. Mason?
1: We've met before.
3: I don't think so.
1: Oh, yes, we have. On the second day of the disaster, you fired at me up in Hampstead.
3: Oh, did I? Well, those were bad days. Shoot first and ask questions afterwards, eh?
1: As times have improved, perhaps your friends would like to park their Sten guns outside.
4: They're all right here.
3: It's a man's best friend, you know, as they used to say in the army. The boys get attached to them.
1: Why did you say you want to see me?
3: I understand you're in charge here.
1: Well, the place belongs to Mr. Brent.
3: Yes, but you're the organizer. I'm Commander, Southeast Region.
1: What does that mean?
3: It means that I am the Chief Executive Officer of the Emergency Council for Southeast Britain.
1: Never heard of it.
3: We didn't know about you until we saw your fire yesterday.
1: Well, now that you do know, what about it?
3: When a group like yours is discovered, it's my job to investigate and assess it.
1: Why?
3: In case adjustments have to be made. So you can take it from me that I'm here officially.
5: On behalf of an official council?
3: What else?
5: Or a self-elected one?
3: There has to be law and order. Here's my warrant, if you'd like to see it.
5: I'm blind.
3: Oh, yes, of course. Well, Mr. Mason, this is a well-found place you have here.
1: That Mr. Brent has.
3: Mr. Brent is only here because you made it possible for him to stay.
1: But it's his property.
3: It was.
5: Meaning what?
3: All titles to property have ceased to be valid. Besides, Mr. Brent is blind. He's not competent to hold authority.
4: So shut your mouth, blind, and keep it shut.
3: Well, then let's get down to business. Your wife says there are 8 of you here. 5 adults, this girl, and 2 small children. All of you are sighted except these 3 here. Check?
1: Correct.
3: We're going to have to alter that.
5: What?
3: Well, it's disproportionate.
1: It happens to be the way we like it.
3: Oh, yes, I'm sure it is. But we've got to be realistic these days.
1: I don't quite gather what we have to be realistic about.
3: Yes, well, I'll put you in the picture. Regional HQ is in Brighton.
1: Yeah, we paid you a visit once and got a shot across our bars.
3: I dare say. We've had to discourage outsiders because of supplies. We've been there ever since London got too bad. It's a big place, and we were able to isolate part of it until the sickness passed. Since then, we've been living on the stocks we found there, plus what we've run in from other towns. But all that's folded up now. Roads are getting too bad and petrol's running low. So, we're beginning to disperse and live off the land.
5: Or in other words, having used up all your own supplies, you're starting to pinch other people's.
1: Shut up, Dennis.
5: It's barefaced robbery. They've got no authority over us.
1: Shut up.
0: Bill.
1: Let me handle this. Tell me your plans, Mr. Torres.
3: You've got a good place here. only capable of supporting two units.
1: A unit being what?
3: One sighted person to 10 blind, plus any children. We shall allocate to you a further 17 blind persons, making 20 with the 3 you already have. And, of course, children.
1: Well, 20 people can't live off this land. It's impossible.
3: It can be done. Oh, of course, you will be in command of the double unit.
1: Supposing I don't choose to?
3: Then we put someone else in. We can't afford waste in these times.
1: All the same, I still say the land can't do it.
3: It will. Mind you, you'll have to lower your standards. We'll all have to tighten our belts for a few years. But in the end, you'll get the payoff.
1: How?
3: Well, in 6 or 7 years' time, the children will have grown up a bit. You'll have labor to expand with. Then you can relax. Just supervise. You'll be the head of a clan that's working for you. You'll have an inheritance to hand on to your sons.
1: What you're really offering is a kind of feudal seigniory.
3: Yeah, that's it. Just the word. And with all the rights, if you know what I mean. It's the only practical way to work under present conditions.
1: But what on earth are they going to eat at the start?
3: Mashed triffid.
2: That's cattle food.
3: But very nourishing.
1: Filthy stuff.
3: Look, Mr. Mason, you're still doing some old-fashioned thinking. What are these people? Why are they alive? Because of us. Okay, then. They do what we tell them and eat what we give them. Beggars can't be choosers. Especially when they're blind.
4: Bill! Shut up!
1: Just where do you and your council stand in all this?
3: Exactly where the monarch would stand in a feudal system. We rule and control the armed forces.
1: Armed forces?
3: They will be raised as and when necessary by levies on the seigneuries, as you call them. In return, you have the right to call on the council if they are attacked, or when you have trouble from your workers.
1: I should have thought a small police force was all you needed.
3: But you've got to think ahead. After all, every country in the world is in the same state. One of them is going to be the first to get back on its feet, and that country will dominate all the others. It's our duty to be that country, and that is why we need an army.
5: No, no, what? No. We've lived through this agony all these years, and now the man proposes to start a war.
6: We're getting a bit tired of you, mate. You talk too much, blindy.
3: And I never said anything about a war. It will simply be a question of pacifying and administering tribes that have reverted to lawlessness.
1: Unless they think of it first.
3: Which is why we have got to be prepared. Is it all clear, Mr. Mason?
1: Yes, I think so. You expect the 3 of us here to be responsible for 20 blind people and a number of children.
3: 2, not 3. Yourself and your wife.
1: And Susan.
3: Sorry. The allocation is 10 per unit and we can't make exceptions. We'll find work for her at headquarters. Until she's old enough to run a unit on her own?
4: Oh, with some chap.
1: My wife and I regard her as our own daughter.
3: We've got to stick to the regulations.
1: Yes, of course.
2: Bill!
1: Sorry, Susan, but orders are orders.
6: Besides, you'll do all right at HQ, my girl. It's in the pavilion.
1: Of course, we would expect certain guarantees with regard to her education and so on.
3: Oh, naturally.
1: There's a good deal to be thought of.
3: Such as?
1: Some of our equipment's wearing out. We're going to need a couple of good draft horses soon.
3: It's difficult.
1: We must have them.
3: Well, not for a bit.
1: Well, how do we plow?
3: Hitch all your blindies to the plow and make them pull it. Oh, all you have to do is encourage them.
1: You thought of everything.
3: That's what the council is for.
1: What about housing?
3: Well, we'll bring up a couple of prefabs and put them up for you.
1: Oh, thanks. Well, that will be a help.
3: Anyone who cooperates with us can be sure of every possible assistance.
1: It'll be quite a relief, in a way, not to be entirely on our own. Well, now, I dare say you'd like to see round the place. We're rather proud of our anti-triffid fence. Then we'll have a drink or two on the deal. How's that?
3: Fine. But we can't stay too late.
1: I'd better have a wash first. I'm covered with coal. Susan, start showing Mr. Torrance and his friends round the estate.
2: Me?
1: Yes. It'll give her a chance to get to know you. I'll join you in a moment.
2: This way.
3: Yes. Right.
2: Bill. Oh, Bill, how could you?
1: Quiet. Let him get away from the door. Now, make no mistake about it. Those men are very dangerous.
2: But we can't do what they suggest.
1: Of course we can't. You really see me driving my serfs before me with a whip. But we're not in a position to give a flat no to a proposition put up by 4 armed men.
5: Surely we don't have to give them such a hearty yes.
2: I agree.
1: For the moment we must. Now listen. I think their idea is to leave tonight taking Susan with them as a sort of hostage. And perhaps one of them will stay behind to keep an eye on us. Well, that is not what's going to happen. I'm going out to join them in a moment, and this is what I want you to do.
7: Hey, she can jive. Hey, now, that's what it's called. I remember now.
8: Rock and roll.
9: Who's got an empty glass?
10: Mr. Torrance.
9: Was it mead or whiskey?
10: Give him both.
3: Boy, steady on.
10: Oh, you can't have too much of a good thing, can you, Commander?
3: Well, see, I'm enjoying it tonight.
10: Cheers. You know, I like you, Bill.
6: You're all right.
3: Yes, you're all right. You've got a bit of sense. You know, some of these people don't have any.
7: Now, do you know what? Some places we go, they don't want us. Tell us to go away. Oh, that's true, Jim, eh?
6: Remember Lewis?
7: Yeah, that's what I mean. They told us to push off, but Lewis told us.
10: And what did you do?
7: Lined them up against a cow shed and shot the rotten lot.
3: Well, you've got to be firm.
9: Yeah. Any empty glasses?
7: Yeah.
3: You've got to show them who the masters are.
6: Put another record on, Blighty.
5: Coming up.
7: And then we'll all go.
10: Yes.
7: Yes.

0: The cellar. All ready?
1: Yes. Are they asleep?
0: Flat out. Down you come. The half tracks in the garage. Mary, Dennis, Joyce, and Susan get in the back. You brought Jean, haven't you?
1: Yes, she's asleep.
0: Keep her that way.
1: Shall I bring David in front?
0: Yes, go on now. I'll follow.
1: Mummy.
2: Shh. Lock them in. Quietly.
1: Is this the food?
2: Yes. Stow it behind you. Don't shut the door.
1: Oh, hurry, hurry.
2: All right in the back?
3: Yes. Yes.
2: Then hold on tight. I'm going to have to crash the gate. Here we go. Shut the doors.
1: They're awake.
2: Hold tight. We're through. Mind your eyes.
1: We're past the tiffin.
2: Right.
4: What's the matter?
1: Why are we still on? Oh, go on, Bill. Go on.
2: It's all right. I just want to see whether they follow us. If they do, we'll have to make a detour before we go to Portsmouth.
4: Of course they'll follow us.
2: I don't think so. They're out of the house. They're climbing into their machine.
1: Oh, Bill, let's go.
2: No, Bill. Wait. They've switched on the headlamps. Hello?
4: What happened? Quick, let's get away. Oh,
2: yes, listen.
5: Come, how is the matter with me? Well, they're trying to get
2: away. That's all right.
1: What's happened?
2: There's 10 pounds of your honey in the petrol tank. I hoped it would do the trick.
1: Oh, look. The triffids are swarming in.
2: Yes, they'll be stuck there now till someone turns up to rescue them. Portsmouth, here we come. How's David?
6: Asleep.
2: And are you crying, Buckets?
6: No.
2: We're leaving.
6: Why? I've got all I want.
2: And someday we'll be coming back. We arrived at Portsmouth at 7 o'clock in the morning, and by midday we were over here. We decided to stay, and here we are. Well, that's all for me. Drusilla?
7: I've no more. Thank you. Well, that's a jolly good interview. Just filled it up that reel of tape, too. Thanks awfully, both of you.
2: That's all right.
7: But you said you would go back, Bill.
2: When we've beaten the triffids.
7: Bill, there must be hundreds of thousands on the mainland by now.
2: And more every year. Torrance's seigneuries have had it, and I don't think any of the other communities will last long.
7: So is there any hope then, Bill?
2: I think so, yes.
7: Meaning you're on to something?
2: We might be in a few years' time.
7: As long as that.
2: Well, it took thousands of years for us to become clever enough to make anything as foul as a triffid. We can't expect to undo our work at once. But we're on the right road, I'm sure of that. And someday we, or our children, or their children, will go back across the straits, when the triffids will have had their day.
8: That was The Day of the Triffids, the final episode of the serial by Giles Cooper from the novel by John Wyndham, with Patrick Barr as Bill Mason and Monica Gray as Josella Clayton. Production for the BBC was by Peter Watts.

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1: You unlock this door with the key of imagination. Beyond it is another dimension, a dimension of sound, a dimension of sight, a dimension of mind. You're moving into a land of both shadow and substance, of things and ideas. You've just crossed over into the Twilight Zone.

0: Mr. Sperry, Director of Development. Please hold. Good morning, sir.
1: Yes, this is Market Research. Mr. Abercrombie is still
0: Mr. Jameson's office, personnel. Ask Mr. Sterling to return your call. Oh, hello, sir.
2: Legal Department. I'll connect you with Mr. Farwell.
3: No, he hasn't. Not yet. May I take your number?
4: Miss Pepper!
3: Mr. Feathersmith, how are you this morning?
4: Miss Pepper, when the old gentleman arrives, will you show him in?
3: Of course, sir. Is there anything I can get you? The mail's on your desk. I have a list of your appointments.
2: The old gentleman, that would be...
3: Mr. Dietrich?
2: Then it's Der Tag.
0: What's that?
2: The day.
0: Today?
2: Isn't that right, Helen?
3: Well, he has an appointment.
2: He's going to get it. Mr. Feathersmith will have him drawn and quartered and served up in the executive dining room with an apple in his mouth.
3: I really couldn't say.
2: That's because you haven't been here very long. Did you hear him? He was humming. Do you know why he doesn't like to get haircuts?
3: Because his horns show. Shh, there's Mr. Dietrich.
5: Excuse me. I have an appointment to see Mr. Feathersmith.
3: Oh, yes, Mr. Dietrich.
5: If you'd let him know that I'm here.
3: He's expecting you, sir. Go right in.
5: Thank you very kindly.
4: Yes?
3: Mr. Dietrich, sir?
4: Come in.
2: I can just see him now. That big happy grin before he draws blood. Have a cigar, Mr. Dietrich, before I rip you to pieces.
4: A cigar, Mr. Dietrich.
6: You're about to witness a murder, a willful, predatory case of homicide. The victim is a Mr. Sebastian Dietrich, age 77. The killer is a Mr. William Feathersmith, a robber baron whose body composition consists of refrigeration coils covered by thick skin. In a moment, Mr. Feathersmith will proceed on his daily course of conquest and calumny with yet another business deal. But today's deal will be one of those bizarre transactions that take place only in an odd, out-of-the-way marketplace known as the Twilight Zone.
4: I said, would you like a cigar?
5: No, thank you, Mr. Feathersmith. You asked me to come here at 2, and it is now 2. What did you have on your mind?
4: You've never cared much for my personal habits, have you, Dietrich? Smoking, for example.
5: Whether I do or don't is really not at issue, Mr. Feathersmith, but the extent of time that you keep me here is, on the other hand, of considerable import. I'm a busy man. I'd like to get on with it.
4: Oh, by all means. We've gone a pretty far route, the two of us.
5: Have we?
4: I owe you a great deal, Mr. Dietrich. I remember vividly the afternoon many, many years ago, back in Cliffordville. You called me into your office. You ran a rinky-dink, nickel-and-dime little tool shop. And you said, Bill Feathersmith, I like your style, boy. I want you in with me. Do you remember that afternoon?
5: I shall never forget that afternoon, Mr. Feathersmith. I thought about it a good deal in the ensuing years, and I've never ceased to regret it.
4: You never did like me.
5: I wouldn't say that. I have disliked and detested you with great cordiality. I have found you to be, as of the day you walked into my office, a predatory, grasping, covetous, acquisitive animal. Without heart, without conscience, without compassion, and without even a subtle hint of the most commonplace decency. Does that answer your question?
4: I give you this, Dietrich. You never were a man to toady around with a lot of phony euphemisms. You always did speak your mind.
5: And you, Mr. Feathersmith, mark you, this is perhaps the singular compliment I can dredge up, have always been a man to speak yours. So, why don't you?
4: All right, then. I'll do precisely that. See this map? It's my empire. Mining over here. Electronics here. here and here. Lumber, railroads, minerals. An industrial complex I built up step by step, piece by piece. And in which I take pardonable pride. Yet there's a piece missing.
5: Go on.
4: Well, that is to say, there was a piece missing. The Diedrich Tool and Die plant.
5: Was?
4: A good, substantial plant employing 13,000 people, some 40 years in operation, not always perfectly managed.
5: But sufficiently well to make you move heaven and earth to try to buy it. Thank God I won't live to see the day when you get your greasy hands on it.
4: Of course, there's a matter of your financial problems. I happen to know, Mr. Diedrich, that you secured a loan of $13 million. This is the note here, isn't it?
5: How do you...
4: I bought the note, Mr. Diedrich. I paid an exorbitant amount of money, far more than it was worth. But it was, let's say, an exceptional opportunity for our lives to crisscross again.
5: What is your point?
4: The point is right here on the note. It says payable on demand. So, on demand it is. I want it paid. Not tomorrow. Now, this moment. I want your personal check in the amount of $13 million, or I'm very much afraid I'll have to send out the painters to the Diedrich Tool and Die Works and cross your name off the sign.
5: Feathersmith, if you call in that note, you'll ruin me. You'll put me into bankruptcy. You'll kill off everything I have, everything I own.
4: You're a most discerning man. Here it is only 6 minutes past two. 6 minutes! That's all the time it's taken for you to comprehend that I've managed to kill you off.
3: Mr. Diedrich, are you all right?
1: Sir, is everything...
0: Would you like to sit down? You look so pale.

0: Miss Pepper? Miss Pepper? Where is she? What time is it?
1: Bill, excuse me, sir. I didn't know you were still here.
2: I'm here, my good man. I'm assuredly here. And here is the mountaintop. The high rung on the ladder.
1: I'll finish cleaning later.
2: No. You may join me on the mountaintop. Here I am, way up on the mountain, like who was it? Genghis Khan or Julius Caesar? Julius Feathersmith.
1: Don't worry, sir. I'll clean it up.
2: Who are you, anyway?
1: I'm Hackett, sir. The custodian, top three floors.
2: Well, how would you like a drink, Mr. Custodian of the top three floors? I have another bottle somewhere.
1: Thank you, no, but I appreciate it.
2: How long have you been performing this illustrious task?
1: 34 years, sir. I've been 34 years in the building. I got a gold watch last year.
2: A gold watch? Ho, ho, ho, after 34 years. That's practically as long as I've been in the building. But I didn't start here. No. No, indeed. I started in a little town called Cliffordville. Never hear of Cliffordville, Mr. Hackett.
1: That's a coincidence, Mr. Feathersmith. I was born in Cliffordville. Grew up there.
2: Well, then we have something in common. We're both from Cliffordville, and we both put on our pants one leg at a time. But there, the similarity ends. Come here, I want to show you something.
1: Yes, sir?
2: See this picture on the wall? Know who it is?
1: Why, I'm not sure.
2: That's William Feathersmith. Me. Taken in front of our old home in Cliffordville. Now, that was a town, wasn't it? That was a real place. Stately trees, gracious homes, beautiful, sprawling park. And real people, people who knew the value of a buck, people who worked hard to get it. There was none of this crazy stuff about unions, retirement benefits, or antitrust suits, or any of that claptrap. Those were the real times, when a man could go up to the stars if he had a mind to, and the legs to carry him, and the fingers to reach out and grasp. Not like now. Nah. Not like now at all.
1: I reckon so.
2: I'm going home now, Mr. Hackett. May as well. No place else to go.
1: Yes, sir.
2: I've been sitting here for 3 hours, all by myself, thinking about Cliffordville. About how I wished it was that way again. I had an old man here today, Diedrich. He gave me my first real job. Well, I fixed his wagon. He never liked me, I never liked him. We both used each other, and I got the most use out of it. I broke him to pieces today, just like he would have done to me if he could. And he's tried, Mr. Hackett, let me tell you. He's tried.
1: Good night, then, Mr. Feathersmith.
2: William Feathersmith, what a crock. Alexander Feathersmith is more like it. Alexander the Great Feathersmith. I've got everything there is to get. But I'm still hungry. Understand, I'm hungry. A 20-course meal. I've got a tapeworm inside me that's taken every bit of it.
1: He cried.
2: What? What did you say?
1: Alexander the Great. He cried because he had no more worlds to conquer. I guess maybe he was kind of like you, Mr. Feathersmith.
2: You know what I wish? I wish I could go back to Cliffordville. Back 50 years ago and start all over. Because getting it all, that was the kick. Not having it, getting it. Good night, Mr. Hackett, custodian of the top three floors. Don't forget to wind your gold watch.

0: Oh, at last. Hold on. This isn't the lobby. Hey, wait! I said wait! Where? 13th floor. Oh, great. But well, this building doesn't have a 13th floor. Hello? Who's there? Hello? Hello? I'm glad you're still here. The elevator let me off the wrong floor.
1: Oh, how do you do, sir? I was just about to close up.
0: Who are you?
1: Devlin.
0: Just Devlin?
1: The first name's not important.
0: No, I own this building.
1: I'm aware of that, Mr. Feathersmith.
0: What I'm not aware of is your having an office here, whoever you are.
1: Oh, I've just opened it, Mr. Feathersmith.
0: Devlin's Travel Service.
1: As a matter of fact, I opened it for your convenience.
0: Mine?
1: Would you care to come in?
0: Why?
1: Why, because, Mr. Feathersmith, we've got some business to transact, you and I. Please, have a seat. There's no reason why we shouldn't be comfortable, is there?
0: I must have missed something. We have business. What sort of business?
1: Travel, of course. I've been expecting you.
0: You have?
1: Sit, please. Now, isn't there anywhere you'd like to go? Your heart's desire?
0: Well, there was this town.
1: Of course there was.
0: The name of the town was Cliffordville.
1: Ah, yes, Cliffordville. And it was a pleasant town?
0: It was better than pleasant. And there were the local girls. Oh, beautiful, just beautiful.
1: They always are. Go on, you were saying?
0: I remember old Doc Wagner, too. Treated me when I broke my arm. That's another thing. There was none of this blood pressure, basal metabolism, cholesterol nonsense. Old Doc Wagner looked at your tongue and wrote out a prescription, and that was it. And the food, simple fare, healthy and delicious. That was the way life was then. Simple.
1: And you enjoyed that, didn't you?
0: What? No, I didn't have time to enjoy anything. But I did what I wanted to do. I worked, I scrambled, I dug, I scratched, I pushed, drove, and I went up. Understand, I went up.
1: And now you're all the way up. But you're simply bored. That's what it is, isn't it, Mr. Feathersmith?
0: I'm worse than bored. I don't have any purpose now. No plans. No drive, because there's no place left to go.
1: Are you sure?
0: The sign on your door, what does it mean exactly?
1: A succinct suggestion of the kind of service I offer, Mr. Feathersmith.
0: And that is?
1: Just as it says. Travel. Or, more to the point, if you don't mind the rather melodramatic terminology, one might call it time travel.
0: Miss Devlin, I think we may have something to talk about after all.
1: Indeed, Mr. Feathersmith. You've got everything you want. And the pleasure is not in the acquisition. It's in the struggle to acquire. Isn't that the sense of it?
0: Go ahead.
1: So, let's do this. Let's send you back to Cliffordville. The Cliffordville of 50 years ago. And you can start fresh. Acquire. Build. Consolidate. Do it all over again. How does that sound?
0: You're not dealing with a bumpkin, Miss Devlin. This isn't one of those sell your soul for a nickel country boys. Try this. You send me back in time to Cliffordville. But I want to look like I looked 50 years ago.
1: Agreed.
0: Number two, I want to keep my memory, everything that's happened since, not impaired one bit.
1: Check again.
0: And I want the town to be exactly as it was, the same people.
1: All very easily arranged.
0: Now for the price. I suppose the standard payment is, well, what you call a soul.
1: On occasion, that is part of the transaction, but in your case, I believe we got a hold of your soul some time ago. Let me check. Oh, yes, here it is. There was the crash of the Trans-Mississippi Debentures, the company you bought and manipulated. You ruined several hundred people with that bit of chicanery. The bulk of your soul went over to us shortly thereafter, and there are several other items here. Private life, subconscious thoughts and dreams. Indirect murders, people you drove to ruin, hopelessness and suicide. No, I'm afraid your soul is not yours to negotiate.
0: Then what do you charge?
1: Cash, Mr. Feathersmith. The old Missoula. I have your current assets tabulated here. Were you to liquidate as of this moment, you'd be worth precisely $136,891,412.14.
0: You're very thorough.
1: We have to be. Now, the cost for what you ask is nominal. The entire bill, and this covers transportation, clothing, the retaining of your memory, the maintenance of the town in its historically accurate form, including its citizenry, is $136,888,006, leaving you a balance of $2,812.14.
0: Highway robbery!
1: Quite a little nest egg, considering.
0: Considering that I know where the oil is, just outside of town. 1,400 acres not discovered until they brought in the first well. And, of course, I know the stock market in advance and every important invention over the years. Before it happens, I can get in on the ground floor.
1: The absolute basement. All things considered, Mr. Feathersmith, it's a fortune.
0: You just send me back there with my bankroll and watch my smoke. How soon can I go?
1: I'll handle the liquidation for you. Just sign this power of attorney, and there's no reason why you can't leave, say, tomorrow morning.
0: Done.
1: Exemplary, Mr. Feathersmith. You're one of the few remaining rugged individualists. A pleasure doing business with you. Now, Union Airways, 8 a.m., followed by a rail connection the rest of the way. I'm afraid there was no airport near Cliffordville back then. You'll arrive at noon. Exactly 50 years ago. And needless to say, I wish you everything that you deserve.
0: Little lady, you don't have to wish me anything. I'll get everything I go after. Everything.
1: You know, Mr. Feathersmith, I believe you. In fact, I have no doubt whatsoever. Care for a cigar?
2: Here's your stop, sir.
0: Are you sure?
2: Yeah, this is it.
0: Yeah, yes. Yes, there's the town square.
2: Need a hand with your bags?
0: I don't have any bags, and I don't need a hand from anybody. Why, say, conductor, is there a mirror handy?
2: Why, yes, sir, there's one right inside that door there.
0: Devlin, you really did it. I look 50 years younger.
2: Is everything all right, sir?
0: All right. My man, things couldn't be better.
2: Then good day to you, sir. Enjoy your stay in Cliffordville.
3: All aboard!
0: Cliffordville. The devil, you say?

0: Yes, sir. May I help you?
1: I'd like to see the president of the bank.
0: That would be Mr. Gibbons. Do you have an appointment?
1: No, but he'll see me.
0: He's having his lunch right now.
1: Tell him Mr. Feathersmith is here to talk about investments. Some very important investments.
0: All right, sir. I'll tell him.
1: Take your time, sweetie. By the time the bank closes, I'll have this dumpy little milk stop tied up with a ribbon around it, deliverable to me.
2: I'll only be a moment, sir. I don't normally let business interfere with pleasure.
1: I never allow pleasure to interfere with business. The name is Feathersmith. I'm not a peddler, a drummer, or a door-to-door salesman. I'm here to make myself rich. And in the process, you'll pick up a few crumbs of your own.
2: I beg your pardon?
1: The Widow Turner's land. The south end of town. Is it available?
2: The Widow Turner's land.
1: There were 1,400 acres. Mr. Gibbons, is there an echo in here?
2: No. No, indeed. It's just that... Well, sir, you're talking about a valuable piece of property. A beautiful spot. Singing birds and constant sunshine. A garden of Eden for a man with vision. The potential is unlimited.
1: It's a swamp for mosquitoes, and the potential's malaria. I just want you to tell me who owns it and how much they want for it.
2: As a matter of fact, it was purchased from the late Mrs. Turner's estate by... yours truly. In partnership with a Mr. Sebastian Diedrich.
1: Diedrich, huh? What do you know? Well, do you suppose you and Mr. Diedrich could be persuaded to part with your land? Assuming the price is right.
2: As valuable as it is. Well, sir, everything has its price. How does $8 an acre sound?
1: Lovely.
2: Good, good.
1: If I were an idiot... But I'm not an idiot, Mr. Gibbons. I'll give you $1 an acre.
2: Well, why don't we strike a compromise and say $6?
1: Let's say $1.50.
2: You drive a hard bargain. Mr. Diedrich and I might hold still for $4 an acre.
1: Mr. Gibbons, you wouldn't hold still for a back rub if it couldn't be converted into currency. $2 an acre and that's it.
2: Two, you say?
1: Two, I said. And 10 minutes from now, it'll go down to $1.60. Going. Going.
2: Gone, Mr. Feathersmith. I presume this will be a cash transaction.
1: You bring the deed over to my hotel tonight. Properly signed and notarized, and you'll have your money.
2: Well, now, sir, this is the way I like to do business. No fiddling around, just two staunch men of goodwill who know what they want. Wouldn't you agree, Mr. Feathersmith?
1: I'll agree with you all the way down the line, Mr. Gibbons, as long as you keep both hands on the table.
3: Here's your coffee, sir. Enjoy your dinner.
1: Give my compliments to the chef. Tell him if he ever wants to go into the cement business, I'll back him.
3: Oh, you didn't like your steak and eggs?
1: I was enraptured by them. All 14 pounds. What do you fry them in, motor oil?
3: Why, lard, sir.
1: Lard, of course. The things a man remembers.
3: Beg your pardon?
1: Weren't there elm trees outside on the square?
3: Elms? No. Just those old oak trees. Kind of ratty looking.
1: The same thing applies to the young ladies of the town. The ones I used to go on hay rides with. Incredible. I thought they were as sweet as peach pie. Now they look like 14-course meals fried in lard. The things you remember. And how wrong you can be.
2: Ah, Mr. Feathersmith.
1: Right on time.
2: I don't believe you two gentlemen have met. This is my associate, Mr. Diedrich. How do you do?
1: Yes, I recognize you, Mr. Diedrich. So very, very much younger, though.
4: You have me at a disadvantage, sir.
1: Never mind. Sit down. Please.
2: I presume you have the cash?
1: 1,403 acres. $2,806.
4: You like to put all your eggs in one basket, don't you, Mr. Feathersmith?
1: Don't concern yourself, Mr. Diedrich. I happen to have an exclusive contract with the hen.
5: Waiter, beer's all around.
3: Right away, sir.
1: All right, gentlemen, let's get down to cases, shall we? When it comes to a fast shuffle, I don't mind telling you I'm a very knowledgeable dealer. Comment, Mr. Diedrich?
4: You have the floor, Mr. Feathersmith. You seem rather anxious to have it.
1: Just a human frailty to gloat a bit when one has just skinned a couple of professional skinners. I suppose you're thinking that when this pigeon flew into town, you plucked him bald. Well, I sent a telegram to a geologist this morning. He came in on the 1 o'clock train, spent the afternoon out at the Widow Turner's land, made some preliminary soil tests. Care to hear the results?
4: Feel free, sir.
1: Then I'll oblige. That crummy swampland you sold for $2 an acre is worth a million times that. There's oil in that ground. Oil, understand? Black gold, enough to produce 500 barrels a day for the next 1,000 years. Oh, I swear, I can almost feel sorry for you. Maybe you didn't hear me.
4: Oh, we heard you.
1: Oil. How's that for a shocker?
4: Well, at the time, it did make us gulp.
1: At the time?
6: 4 years ago, when the first geological tests were done. Well, there was no doubt then that the land had oil under it, 6,000 feet under it.
4: Which means that it might just as well be on the moon. There's no way that oil can be taken out.
1: What do you mean, no way? I could drill down a mile, 2 miles if need be.
4: You could, perhaps, Mr. Feathersmith, but nobody else on Earth could, unless you've already invented such a drill.
1: Of course. I forgot. It wasn't until several years later that they came up with a drill bit strong enough to...
4: Something wrong, Mr. Feathersmith? Not feeling too well?
1: Something I ate.
6: Oh, something you ate, no doubt. Something like crow, sir?

0: But Mr. Kronk, this here is Mr.
1: Feathersmith.
0: Yeah, he says he wants to talk to us about inventions.
2: What kind of inventions?
1: Something that'll turn this two-bit bicycle shop into a factory.
2: Such as?
1: Well, for starters, how about a motor-driven scooter for kids?
0: You want to enlarge upon that, Mr. Feathersmith?
1: What do you mean, enlarge upon it? It's a gadget that gets kids around town. Teenagers, too, even businessmen.
2: What's it used for?
1: It's used to make about 200 million bucks. That's what it's used for. Lightweight aluminum with wheels and an electric motor.
0: What's wrong with foot power?
1: Everyone's going to want these. Kids will be begging Santa Claus for them. Look, I'm handing you the whole thing on a platter. All you have to do is build it.
2: Well, I'll tell you what. You draw me a blueprint and some specifications, and Mr. Clark and I will give it a try.
1: I'm no crummy draftsman. I've given you the principle. All you have to do is manufacture it.
2: Not without a blueprint and specs and some backing. You have any money?
1: I can get it. Anyone with a little imagination could see.
0: Well, only place that makes loans around here is the bank. That'd be Mr. Gibbons. You better talk to him first, with your blueprints, of course.
2: What other inventions you got?
1: Other inventions? What isn't there? Everything under the bloody sun. There's color TV, stereos, compact discs.
0: Compact what?
1: Supersonic airlines, plastics, transistors, computer chips, O-rings for space shuttles, whatever you want. And you rubes sit here fixing tricycles. We could be making billions.
2: Of course we could.
1: I tell you, there's nothing to stop us. You name it.
0: Well, now, how about a nice little perpetual motion machine? That'd be a good one.
1: You think that's funny? I don't need you. What other machine shops are there in this hick town?
0: Well, you might try Otis over at the gas station. He's got all kinds of tools. Of course, he's pretty busy regrooving people's tires.
1: See you in the funny papers, boys. You'll live to regret this. Mark my words.
2: What was his name again? Featherhead?
1: Modems. You connect your home computer to the telephone line.
3: Your home what?
1: It's called an intermittent windshield wiper. Say it isn't raining very hard, just drizzling, but you want to keep the windshield clear. The wiper motor has an in-between position.
4: What kind of motor exactly?
1: Cable television. You pick up the signal from a satellite.
0: What's a satellite?
1: Listen, you download it over a dish network.
0: Dishes? But nobody watches TV in the kitchen.
1: Pantyhose. I say take off your garter belt now and throw it out. Now.
5: And I say get out of my store. All the way out. You have a filthy mouth, sir.

0: Diedrich! I know this is your house. Come out here.
1: Who's out there?
0: It's me, Feathersmith.
1: Do you know what time it is?
0: It's 50 years too early. That's what time it is. Listen, I played it all wrong. I should have had it done the way it happened in the first place. I'll start in the morning, just like I did before.
1: What are you talking about?
0: You said I had get up and go. You said I had drive. Then I went to work for you and I moved up from there.
1: You want to do what again?
0: I want to go to work for you.
1: I wouldn't hire you if you were the last man on Earth. You're a loudmouth clod born to get suckered out of his last quarter. Now let me have my sleep.
0: I got to rest. Oh, this pain in my chest.
2: Oh. Are you all right, sir? You look pale. Why don't you sit down on this bench?
0: Doc Wagner? Is that you?
2: Now, you must be the new fella in town.
0: Nothing but idiots in this place.
2: Now, take it easy. That's not a very good pulse. Not good at all.
0: Never mind that. How do I get through to these village idiots here? They're peddling their lives away on bicycles, and I'm trying to give them the space age.
2: I don't know much about that. But I can tell a bad pulse when I feel one, and yours feels like the heart of a 75-year-old man. You sure don't take care of yourself.
0: What did you say? The pulse of a what?
2: A man in his 70s. If I've said it before, I've said it 100 times. Modern man drives himself to an early grave just trying to keep up with the pace of life nowadays.
0: Why? That dirty, cheap little thief! She didn't change me inside. That's why I'm so tired. That's why I can't make it here, because inside I'm old, the way I was.
2: Swallow 2 of these pills.
0: You horse doctor! I remember when you were diagnosing acute appendicitis as cramp colic. Go on, get out of here. You couldn't diagnose anything.
2: Well, I can diagnose insanity when I see it. And that's what my diagnosis is in your case. Insanity, plain and simple.
0: I don't need you. I don't need this jerkwater town.
2: If I were you, I'd check myself in for observation at a mental hospital.
0: Well, you're not me. It was that Devlin dame. That dirty, two-timing little hustler.
3: Why, Mr. Feathersmith, everything all right? You look a bit crazy.
0: You miserable!
3: Now, let's be fair. Nothing was said about changing your chronological age. You wanted to look 30. And you do. We said nothing about your insides. Your heart. Veins. Kidneys.
0: What about this town?
3: You wanted it as it was. The contract was very specific. It's really not my fault that your memory is so imperfect. And as to the possibility of investments, your problem was that you leapt before you looked.
0: But everything else is wrong, too. I mean, the deals, the inventions. They've never heard of space shuttles or microchips or...
3: Of course they haven't. And you, Mr. Feathersmith, because you're a wheeler-dealer, a raider, because you're a taker instead of a bringer, you are now what is commonly referred to as behind the old eight ball.
0: Look, I don't want much. I swear to you, make it the way it was, that's all. Get me back with Diedrich. Let me start out there, that's all I ask.
3: Impossible. I've made no deal with Mr. Diedrich. If he doesn't want to hire you, what can I do about it?
0: And then send me back to where I was. I give you my word.
3: You understand, Mr. Feathersmith, that I could send you back to the future. But it would be a future predicated on this. On what's occurred in the past 24 hours.
0: I don't care. I don't care. I just want to go back to where I belong.
3: I think we might be able to arrange that. Mind you, purely as a gesture of sympathy... Though it hurts me to mouth the word. Frankly, you are so unhappy, so totally abject a creature that I cannot find it in my... Well, in the place where you'd normally find a heart, to leave you here. There's a train out at midnight. A special train.
0: Bless you, Miss Devlin.
3: Please.
0: I won't forget this.
3: There is a small surcharge for the service.
0: How much?
3: $40. Things do cost, Mr. Feathersmith.
0: I don't have $40. I don't have $10. I don't have...
3: What's this in your pocket? Well, how about that? This is your night. You have one negotiable item left. The deed. All you need to do is liquidate it.
0: But who'd buy it?
3: That I wouldn't know.
0: What do I do?
3: You've got a few seconds. Find yourself a customer. It's as simple as that.
0: But where?
3: There's a young fellow over there on his way home. You could ask him.
0: It's bargain night, right here.
4: Huh?
0: 1,400 acres of singing birds, constant sunshine, all for $40. Here, please.
4: Well, for $40, I might be able to...
5: All aboard!
0: Please hurry. There. There. You won't be sorry. You'll be rich. Hey, what's your name, young fella?
4: Hackett, sir. Bill Hackett. Yes, want something?
6: I was going to clean up, sir.
4: So clean up. Who are you?
6: Feathersmith, sir.
4: Great old town.
6: What is, sir?
4: I was just thinking about Cliffordville. That's where I grew up, got my start.
6: That's a coincidence. I grew up in Cliffordville, too.
4: Well, now, how similar we are, Mr. Feathersmith. We both came from Cliffordville, and we both put our pants on one leg at a time. And here we both wind up in the same building, each with his own particular function, eh?
6: Yes, sir, our own particular function. They gave me a gold watch 4 years ago. My 40th year is custodian.
4: Well, now... Maybe for your next 40 years, if you really apply yourself, Featherstone, I'll get you a box of these imported Cuban cigars. What do you think of that?
6: That sounds great, Mr. Hackett, sir.

0: I'll get you a box of these imported Cuban cigars. What do you think of that?
1: That sounds great, Mr. Hackett, sir.
0: Have one now, why don't you? On me.

0: Mr. William J. Feathersmith, tycoon, who tried the track one more time and found it muddier than he remembered it, proving with at least some degree of conclusiveness that nice guys don't always finish last, and some people should quit when they're ahead. Our tale of Iron Men and Irony, delivered FOB from the Twilight Zone.
1: 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Heard in the cast were Susan Hart, Joe Forbrick, Doug James, Christian Stolte, Mike Baccarella, Jeff Lupitan, Meg Falcon, Jessica Schramm, Lynn Foley, Carl Amari, and Christy Schramm. 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Doug James speaking.
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8: You know, some marmalades get some of their tang from added flavouring. While Robertson's Golden Shred gets all of its tang from Seville oranges. What would you rather have for breakfast? Some marmalades get some of their tang from added flavouring. While Robertson's Golden Shred gets all of its tang from Seville oranges. What would you rather have for breakfast?

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4: From Ian Frost by Frederick Pohl. On Timothy Clary's 9th birthday, he got no cake. He spent all of it in a bay of the TWA terminal at John F. Kennedy Airport in New York, sleeping fitfully, crying now and then from exhaustion or fear. All he had to eat was stale Danish pastries from the buffet wagon, and not many of them. And he was fearfully embarrassed because he had wet his pants 3 times. Getting to the toilets over the packed refugee bodies was just about impossible. There were 2,800 people in a space designed for a fraction that many, and all of them with the same idea. Get away! Climb the highest mountain! Drop yourself, splat, sprang, right in the middle of the widest desert. Run! Hide! And pray. Pray as hard as you can, because even the occasional plane load of refugees that managed to fight their way aboard and even take off had no sure hope of refuge when they got wherever the plane was going. Families parted. Mothers pushed their screaming children aboard a jet and melted back into the crowd before screaming, more quietly, themselves. Because there had been no launch order yet, or none that the public had heard about anyway, there might still be time for escape. A little time. Time enough for the TWA terminal and every other airport terminal everywhere to jam up with terrified lemmings. There was no doubt that the missiles were poised to fly. The attempted Cuban coup had escalated wildly, and one nuclear sub had attacked another with a nuclear charge. That, everyone agreed, was the signal. The next event would be the final one. Timothy knew little of this, and there would have been nothing he could have done about it, except perhaps cry, or have nightmares, or wet himself. And young Timothy was doing all of those anyway. He did not know where his father was. He didn't know where his mother was either, except that she had gone somewhere to try to call his father. But then there had been a surge that could not be resisted when 3 747s at once had announced boarding, and Timothy had been carried far from where he had been left. Worse than that. Wet as he was, with a cold already, he was beginning to be very sick. The young woman who had brought him the Danish pastries put a worried hand to his forehead and drew it away helplessly. The boy needed a doctor, but so did 100 others, elderly heart patients and hungry babies and at least 2 women close to childbirth. If the terror had passed and the frantic negotiations had succeeded, Timothy might have found his parents again in time to grow up and marry and give them grandchildren. If one side or the other had been able to preempt and destroy the other and save itself. Timothy, 40 years later, might have been a graying, cynical colonel in the American military government of Leningrad, or body servant to a Russian one in Detroit. Or if his mother had pushed just a little harder earlier on, he might have wound up in the plane of refugees that reached Pittsburgh just in time to become plasma. Or if the girl who was watching him had become just a little more scared and a little more brave, and somehow managed to get him through the throng to the improvised clinics in the main terminal, he might have been given medicine and found somebody to protect him and take him to a refuge and lived. And that is, in fact, what did happen. Because Harry Malibert was on his way to a British Interplanetary Society seminar in Portsmouth, he was already sipping beefeater martinis in the terminal's Ambassador Club when the unnoticed TV at the bar suddenly made everybody notice it. Those silly nuclear attack communication systems that the radio station tested out every now and then, and nobody paid any attention to anymore? Why, this time it was real. They were serious. Because it was winter and snowing heavily, Malibert's flight had been delayed anyway. Before its rescheduled departure time came, all flights had been embargoed. Nothing would leave Kennedy until some official somewhere decided to let them go. Almost at once, the terminal began to fill with would-be refugees. The Ambassador Club did not fill at once. For 3 hours, the ground crew, Stu, at the desk, resolutely turned away everyone who rang the bell who could not produce the little red card of admission. But when the food and drink in the main terminals began to run out, the chief of operations summarily opened the club to everyone. It didn't help relieve the congestion outside. It only added to what was within. Almost at once, a volunteer doctors' committee seized most of the club to treat the ill and injured from the thickening crowds, and people like Harry Malibert found themselves pushed into the bar area. It was one of the operations staff, commandeering a gin and tonic at the bar for the sake of the calories more than the booze, who recognized him. "You're Harry Malibert. I heard you lecture once at Northwestern." Malibert nodded. Usually when someone said that to him, he answered politely, "I hope you enjoyed it." But this time it did not seem appropriate to be normally polite, or normal at all. "You showed slides of Arecibo," the man said dreamily. "You said that radio telescope could send a message as far as the great nebula in Andromeda, 2 million light years away. If only there was another radio telescope as good as that one there to receive it." "You remember very well," said Malibert, surprised. "You made a big impression, Dr. Malibert." The man glanced at his watch, debated, took another sip of his drink. "It really sounded wonderful using the big telescopes to listen for messages from alien civilizations somewhere in space. Maybe hearing some, maybe making contact, maybe not being alone in the universe anymore. You made me wonder why we hadn't seen some of these people already, or anyway heard from them. But maybe," he finished, glancing bitterly at the ranked and guarded aircraft outside. "Maybe now we know why." Malibert watched him go, and his heart was leaden. The thing he had given his professional career to, SETI, the search for extraterrestrial intelligence, no longer seemed to matter. If the bombs went off, as everyone said they must, then that was ended for a good long time, at least. Gabble of voices at the end of the bar. Malibert turned, leaned over the mahogany, peered. The "please stand by" slide had vanished, and a young black woman with pomaded hair, voice trembling, was delivering a news bulletin. "The president has confirmed that a nuclear attack has begun against the United States. Missiles have been detected over the Arctic, and they are incoming. Everyone is ordered to seek shelter and remain there, pending instructions." Yes, it was ended, thought Malibert, at least for a good long time. The surprising thing was that the news that it had begun changed nothing. There were no screams, no hysteria. The order to seek shelter meant nothing to John F. Kennedy Airport, where there was no shelter any better than the building they were in, and that, no doubt, was not too good. Malibert remembered clearly the strange aerodynamic shape of the terminal's roof. Any blast anywhere nearby would tear that off and send it sailing over the bay to the Rockaways, and probably a lot of the people inside with it. But there was nowhere else to go. There were still camera crews at work, heaven knew why. The television set was showing crowds in Times Square in Newark, a clot of automobiles stagnating on the George Washington Bridge, their drivers abandoning them and running for the Jersey Shore. 100 people were peering around each other's heads to catch glimpses of the screen, but all that anyone said was to call out when he recognized a building or a street. Orders rang out. "You people will have to move back. We need the room. Look, some of you, give us a hand with these patients." Well, that seemed useful, at least. Malibert volunteered at once and was given the care of a young boy, teeth chattering, hot with fever. "He's had tetracycline," said the doctor, who turned the boy over to him. "Clean him up, if you can, will you? He ought to be all right, if any of them were," thought Malibert, not requiring her to finish the sentence. How did you clean a young boy up? The question answered itself when Malibert found the boy's trousers soggy, and the smell told him what the moisture was. Carefully, he laid the child on a leather love seat and removed the pants and sopping undershorts. Naturally, the boy had not come with a change of clothes. Malibert solved that with a pair of his own jockey shorts out of his briefcase. Far too big for the child, of course, but since they were meant to fit tightly and elastically, they stayed in place when Malibert pulled them up to the waist. Then he found paper towels and pressed the blue jeans as dry as he could. It was not very dry. He grimaced, laid them over a bar stool, and sat on them for a while, drying them with body heat. They were only faintly wet 10 minutes later when he put them back on the child. San Francisco, the television said, had ceased to transmit. Malibert saw the operations man working his way toward him and shook his head. "It's begun," Malibert said. And the man looked around. He put his face close to Malibert's. "I can get you out of here," he whispered. "There's an Icelandic DC-8 loading right now. No announcement. They'd be rushed if they did. There's room for you, Dr. Malibert." It was like an electric shock. Malibert trembled. Without knowing why he did it, he said, "Can I put the boy on instead?" The operations man looked annoyed. "Take him with you, of course," he said. "I didn't know you had a son." "I don't," said Malibert, but not out loud. And when they were in the jet, he held the boy in his lap as tenderly as though he were his own. If there was no panic in the Ambassador Club at Kennedy, there was plenty of it everywhere else in the world. What everyone in the superpower cities knew was that their lives were at stake. Whatever they did might be in vain, and yet they had to do something. Anything. Run, hide, dig, brace, stow, pray. The city people tried to desert the metropolises for the open safety of the country, and the farmers and the ex-urbanites sought the stronger, safer buildings of the cities. And the missiles fell. The bombs that had seared Hiroshima and Nagasaki were struck matches compared to the hydrogen fusion flares that ended 80 million lives in those first hours. Firestorms fountained above 100 cities. Winds of 300 kilometers an hour pulled in cars and debris and people, and they all became ash that rose to the sky. Splatters of melted rock and dust sprayed into the air. The sky darkened. Then it grew darker still. When the Icelandic jet landed at Keflavik Airport, Malibert carried the boy down the passage to the little stand marked Immigration. The line was long, for most of the passengers had no passports at all, and the immigration woman was very tired of making out temporary entrance permits by the time Malibert reached her. "He's my son," Malibert lied. "My wife has his passport, but I don't know where my wife is." She nodded wearily. She pursed her lips, looked toward the door beyond which her superior sat sweating and initialing reports, then shrugged and let them through. Malibert took the boy to a door marked Snertling, which seemed to be the Icelandic word for toilets, and was relieved to see that at least Timothy was able to stand by himself while he urinated, although his eyes stayed half-closed. His head was very hot. Malibert prayed for a doctor in Reykjavik. In the bus, the English-speaking tour guide in charge of them, she had nothing else to do, for her tour would never arrive, sat on the arm of a first-row seat with a microphone in her hand and chatted vivaciously to the refugees. "Chicago? Yeah, is gone, Chicago. And Detroit and Pittsburgh is bad. New York? Certainly New York, too," she said severely, and the big tears rolling down her cheek made Timothy cry, too. Malibert hugged him. "Don't worry, Timmy," he said. "No one would bother bombing Reykjavik. And no one would have." But when the bus was 10 miles farther along, there was a sudden glow in the clouds ahead of them that made them squint. Someone in the USSR had decided that it was time for neatening up loose threads. That someone, whoever remained in whatever remained of their central missile control, had realized that no one had taken out that supremely, insultingly dangerous bastion of imperialist American interests in the North Atlantic, the United States Air Base at Keflavik. Unfortunately, by then EMP and attrition had compromised the accuracy of their aim. Malibert had been right. No one would have bothered bombing Reykjavik on purpose. But a 40-mile miss did the job anyway, and Reykjavik ceased to exist. They had to make a wide detour inland to avoid the fires and the radiation, and as the sun rose on their first day in Iceland, Malibert, drowsing over the boy's bed after the Icelandic nurse had shot him full of antibiotics, saw the daybreak in awful, sky-drenching red. It was worth seeing, for in the days to come, there was no daybreak at all. The worst was the darkness, but at first that did not seem urgent. What was urgent was rain. A trillion dust particles nucleated water vapor. Drops formed. Rain fell, torrents of rain, sheets and cascades of rain. The rivers swelled. The Mississippi overflowed, and the Ganges, and the Yellow. The high dam at Aswan spilled water over its lip, then crumbled. The rains came where rains came never. The Sahara knew flash floods. The flaming mountains at the edge of the Gobi flamed no more. A 10-year supply of rain came down in a week and rinsed the dusty slopes bare. And the darkness stayed. The human race lives always 80 days from starvation. That is the sum of stored food globe-wide. It met the nuclear winter with no more and no less. The missiles went off on the 11th of June. If the world's larders had been equally distributed, on the 30th of August, the last mouthful would have been eaten. the starvation deaths would have begun and ended in the next 6 weeks. Exit the human race. The larders were not equally distributed. The northern hemisphere was caught on one foot, fields sown, crops not yet grown. Nothing did grow there. The seedlings poked up through the dark earth for sunlight, found none, died. Sunlight was shaded out by the dense clouds of dust exploded out of the ground by the H-bombs. It was the Cretaceous repeated. Extinction was in the air. There were mountains of stored food in the rich countries of North America and Europe, of course, but they melted swiftly. The rich countries had much stored wealth in the form of their livestock. Every steer was 1 million calories of protein and fat. When it was slaughtered, it saved thousands of other calories of grain and roughage for every day lopped off its life in feed. The cattle and pigs and sheep, even the goats and horses, even the pet bunnies and the chicks, even the very kittens and hamsters. They all died quickly and were eaten to eke out the stores of canned foods and root vegetables and grain. There was no rationing of the slaughtered meat. It had to be eaten before it spoiled. Of course, even in the rich countries, the supplies were not equally distributed. The herds and the grain elevators were not located on Times Square or in the Loop. It took troops to convoy corn from Iowa to Boston and Dallas and Philadelphia. Before long, it took killing. Then it could not be done at all. So the city starved first. As the convoys of soldiers made the changeover from seizing food for the cities to seizing food for themselves, the riots began, and the next wave of mass death. These casualties didn't usually die of hunger. They died of someone else's. It didn't take long. By the end of summer, the frozen remnants of the cities were all the same. A few thousand skinny, freezing desperados survived in each, sitting guard over their troves of canned and dried and frozen foodstuffs. Every river in the world was running sludgy with mud to its mouth as the last of the trees and grasses died and relaxed their grip on the soil. Every rain washed dirt away. As the winter dark deepened, the rains turned to snow. The flaming mountains were sheeted in ice now, ghostly, glassy fingers uplifted to the gloom. Men could walk across the Thames at London now, the few men who were left, and across the Hudson, across the Wang Pu, across the Missouri between the two Kansas cities. Avalanches rumbled down on what was left of Denver. In the stands of dead timber, grubs flourished. The starved predators scratched them out and devoured them. Some of the predators were human. The last of the Hawaiians were finally grateful for their termites. A Western human being, comfortably pudgy on a diet of 2,800 calories a day, resolutely jogging to keep the flab away or mournfully conscious stricken at the thickening thighs and the waistbands that won't quite close, can survive for 45 days without food. By then the fat is gone. Protein reabsorption of the muscles is well along. The plump housewife or businessman is a starving scarecrow. Still, even then, care and nursing can still restore health. Then it gets worse. Dissolution attacks the nervous system. Blindness begins. The flesh of the gums recedes and the teeth fall out. Apathy becomes pain, then agony, then coma, then death. Death for almost every person on earth. For 40 days and 40 nights, the rain fell, and so did the temperature. Iceland froze over. To Harry Malibert's astonishment and dawning relief, Iceland was well equipped to do that. It was one of the few places on Earth that could be submerged in snow and ice and still survive. There is a ridge of volcanoes that goes almost around the Earth. The part that lies between America and Europe is called the Mid-Atlantic Ridge, and most of it is underwater. Here and there, like boils erupting along a forearm, volcanic islands poke up above the surface. Iceland is one of them. It was because Iceland was volcanic that it could survive when most places died of freezing, but it was also because it had been cold in the first place. The survival authorities put Malibert to work as soon as they found out who he was. There was no job opening for a radio astronomer interested in contacting far-off, and very likely non-existent, alien races. There was, however, plenty of work for persons with scientific training, especially if they had the engineering skills of a man who had run Arecibo for 2 years. When Malibert was not nursing Timothy Clary through the slow and silent convalescence from his pneumonia, he was calculating heat losses and pumping rates for the piped geothermal water. Iceland filled itself with enclosed space. It heated the spaces with water from the boiling underground springs. Of heat, it had plenty. Getting the heat from the geyser fields to the enclosed spaces was harder. The hot water was as hot as ever, since it did not depend at all on sunlight for its calories, but it took a lot more of it to keep out a minus 30 degrees Celsius chill than a plus 5 degrees Celsius one. It wasn't just to keep the surviving people warm that they needed energy. It was to grow food. Iceland had always had a lot of geothermal greenhouses. The flowering ornamentals were ripped out and food plants put in their place. There was no sunlight to make the vegetables and grains grow, so the geothermal power-generating plants were put on max output. Solar spectrum incandescents flooded the trays with photons. Not just in the old greenhouses. Gymnasia, churches, schools, they all began to grow food under the glaring lights. There was other food, too. Metric tons of protein baaing and starving in the hills. The herds of sheep were captured and slaughtered and dressed and put outside again to freeze until needed. The animals that froze to death on the slopes were bulldozed into heaps of 100 and left where they were. Geodetic maps were carefully marked to show the location of each heap. It was, after all, a blessing that Reykjavik had been nuked. That meant 500,000 fewer people for the island's resources to feed. When Malibert was not calculating load factors, he was out in the desperate cold, urging on the workers. Sweating navvies tried to muscle shrunken fittings together in icy foxholes that their body heat kept filling with ice water. They listened patiently as Malibert tried to give orders. His few words of Icelandic were almost useless, but even the navvies sometimes spoke tourist English. They checked the radiation monitors, looked up the storms overhead, returned to their work, and prayed. Even Malibert almost prayed when one day, trying to locate the course of the buried coastal road, he looked out on the sea ice and saw a gray-white ice hummock that was not an ice hummock. It was just at the limits of his ability, dim on the fringe of the road crew's work lights, and it moved. "A polar bear," he whispered to the head of the work crew, and everyone stopped while the beast shambled out of sight. From then on, they carried rifles. When Malibert was not incompetent, technical advisor to the task of keeping Iceland warm, or almost incompetent but learning, substitute father to Timothy Clary. He was trying desperately to calculate survival chances. Not just for them, for the entire human race. With all the desperate flurry of survival work, the Icelanders spared time to think of the future. A study team was created, physicists from the University of Reykjavik, the surviving supply officer from the Keflavik Air Base, a meteorologist on work study from the University of Leiden to learn about North Atlantic air masses. They met in the Gasthus, where Malibert lived with the boy, and usually Timmy sat silent next to Malibert while they talked. What they wanted was to know how long the dust cloud would persist. Someday the particles would finish dropping from the sky, and then the world could be reborn, if enough survived to parent a new race, anyway. But when? They could not tell. They did not know how long, how cold, how killing the nuclear winter would be. "We don't know the megatonnage," said Malibert. "We don't know what atmospheric changes have taken place. We don't know the rate of insulation. We only know it will be bad." "It is already bad," grumbled Thorsid Magnusson, director of public safety. Once that office had had something to do with catching criminals, when the major threat to safety was crime. "It will get worse," said Malibert. And it did. The cold deepened. The reports from the rest of the world dwindled. They plotted maps to show what they knew to show. One set of missile maps to show where the strikes had been. Within a week, that no longer mattered, because the deaths from cold already began to outweigh those from the blast. They plotted isotherm maps based on the scattered weather reports that came in. Maps that had to be changed every day as the freezing line marched toward the equator. Finally, the maps were irrelevant. The whole world was cold then. They plotted fatality maps, the percentages of deaths in each area, as they could infer them from the reports they received. But those maps soon became too frightening to plot. The British Isles died first, not because they were nuked, but because they were not. There were too many people alive there. Britain never owned more than a 4-day supply of food. When the ships stopped coming, they starved. So did Japan. A little later, so did Bermuda and Hawaii, and Canada's offshore provinces. And then it was the continent's turn. And Timmy Clary listened to every word. The boy didn't talk much. He never asked after his parents, not after the first few days. He did not hope for good news, and did not want bad. The boy's infection was cured, But the boy himself was not. He ate half of what a hungry child should devour. He ate that only when Malibert coaxed him. The only thing that made Timmy look alive was the rare times when Malibert could talk to him about space. There were many in Iceland who knew about Harry Malibert and SETI, and a few who cared about it almost as much as Malibert himself. When time permitted, they would get together, Malibert and his groupies. There was Lars the postman, now pick-and-shovel ice excavator, since there was no mail, Ingar the waitress from the Loflider Hotel, now stitching heavy drapes to help insulate dwelling walls, Elda the English teacher, now practical nurse, frostbite cases a specialty. There were others, but those three were always there when they could get away. They were Harry Malibert fans who had read his books and dreamed with him of radio messages from weird aliens from Aldebaran, or world ships that could carry million-person populations across the galaxy on voyages of 100,000 years. Timmy listened and drew sketches of the world ships. Malibert supplied him with dimensions. "I talked to Jerry Webb," he said, "and he'd worked it out in detail. It is a matter of rotation rates and strength of materials. To provide the proper simulated gravity for the people in the ships, the shape has to be a cylinder, and it has to spin. 16 kilometers is what the diameter must be. Then the cylinder must be long enough to provide space, but not so long that the dynamics of spin cause it to wobble or bend. Perhaps 60 kilometers long. One part to live in, one part to store fuel, and at the end, a reaction chamber where hydrogen fusion thrusts the ship across the galaxy."
5: "Hydrogen bombs," said the boy.
4: "Harry, why don't the bombs wreck the world ship?"
5: "It's engineering," said Malibert honestly, "and I don't know the details. Jerry was going to give his paper at the Portsmouth meeting. It was one reason I was going." But of course, there would never be a British Interplanetary Society meeting in Portsmouth now, ever again. Elda said uneasily, "It is time for lunch soon. Timmy, will you eat some soup if I make it?" And did make it, whether the boy promised or not. Elda's husband had worked at Keflavik in the PX, an accountant. Unfortunately, he had been putting in overtime there when the follow-up missile did what the miss had failed to do, and so Elda had no husband left, not enough even to bury. Even with the Earth's hot water pumped full velocity through the straining pipes, it was not warm in the gastrus. She wrapped the boy in blankets and sat near him while he dutifully spooned up the soup. Lars and Ingar sat holding hands and watching the boy eat. "To hear a voice from another star," Lars said suddenly, "that would have been fine."
6: "There are no voices," said Ingar bitterly. "Not even ours now. We have the answer to the Fermi paradox."
4: And when the boy paused in his eating to ask what that was, Harry Malibert explained it as carefully as he could. "It is named after Enrico Fermi, a scientist," he said. "We know that there are many billions of stars like our sun. Our sun has planets. Therefore, it is reasonable to assume that some of the other stars do also. One of our planets has living things on it, us, for instance, as well as trees and germs and horses. Since there are so many stars, it seems almost certain that some of them, at least, have also living things, people. People as smart as we are, or smarter. People who can build spaceships or send radio messages to other stars, as we can. Do you understand so far, Timmy?" The boy nodded, frowning. "But Malibert was delighted to see," kept on eating his soup. "Then the question Fermi asked was, why haven't some of them come to see us?"
5: "Like in the movies," the boy nodded, "the flying saucers."
4: "All those movies are made-up stories, Timmy, like Jack and the Beanstalk, or Oz. Perhaps some creatures from space have come to see us sometime, but there is no good evidence that this is so. I feel sure there would be evidence if it had happened. There would have to be. If there were many such visits, ever, then at least one would have dropped the Martian equivalent of a McDonald's Big Mac box or a used Syrian flash cube, and it would have been found and shown to be from somewhere other than the Earth. None ever has. So there are only three possible answers to Dr. Fermi's question. One, there is no other life. Two, there is, but they want to leave us alone. They don't want to contact us, perhaps because we frighten them with our violence, or for some reason we can't even guess at. And the third reason," Elda made a quick gesture, but Malibert shook his head, "is that perhaps as soon as any people get smart enough to do all those things that get them into space, when they have all the technology we do,
5: They also have such terrible bombs and weapons that they can't control them anymore. So a war breaks out, and they kill themselves off before they are fully grown up. Like now, Timothy said, nodding seriously to show he understood. He had finished his soup, but instead of taking the plate away, Elda hugged him in her arms and tried not to weep. The world was totally dark now. There was no day or night, and would not be again, for no one could say how long. The rains and snows had stopped. Without sunlight to suck water up out of the oceans, there was no moisture left in the atmosphere to fall. Floods had been replaced by freezing droughts. 2 meters down, the soil of Iceland was steel hard, and the navvies could no longer dig. There was no hope of laying additional pipes. When more heat was needed, all that could be done was to close off buildings and turn off their heating pipes. Elda's patients now were less likely to be frostbite and more to be the listlessness of radiation sickness as volunteers raced in and out of the Reykjavik ruins to find medicine and food. No one was spared that job. When Elda came back on a snowmobile from a foraging trip to the Lofleeter Hotel, she brought back a present for the boy. Candy bars and postcards from the gift shop. The candy bars had to be shared, but the postcards were all for him. "Do you know what these are?" she asked. The cards showed huge, squat, ugly men and women in costumes of 1,000 years ago. "They're trolls. We have myths in Iceland that the trolls lived here. They're still here, Timmy, or so they say. The mountains are trolls and just got too old and tired to move anymore." "They're made-up stories, right?" the boy asked seriously, and did not grin until she assured him they were. Then he made a joke. "I guess the trolls won," he said. "Ach, Timmy!" Elda was shocked. But at least the boy was capable of joking, she told herself, and even graveyard humor was better than none. Life had become a little easier for her with the new patients, easier because for the radiation sick, there was very little that could be done, and she bestirred herself to think of ways to entertain the boy, and found a wonderful one. Since fuel was precious, there were no excursions to see the sights of Iceland under the ice. There was no way to see them anyway in the eternal dark. But when a hospital chopper was called up to travel empty to Stokksnes on the eastern shore to bring back a child with a broken back, she begged space for Malibert and Timmy. Elda's own ride was automatic, as duty nurse for the wounded child. "An avalanche crushed his house," she explained. "It is right under the mountains, Stokksnes, and landing there will be a little tricky, I think. But we can come in from the sea and make it safe. At least in the landing lights of the helicopter, something can be seen." They were luckier than that. There was more light. Nothing came through the clouds, where the billions of particles that had once been Elda's husband added to the trillions of trillions that had been Detroit and Marseille and Shanghai to shut out the sky. But in the clouds and under them were snakes and sheets of dim color, sprays of dull red, fans of pale green. The aurora borealis did not give much light, but there was no other light at all except for the faint glow from the pilot's instrument panel. As their eyes widened, they could see the dark shapes of the Vatnajökull slipping by below them. "Big trolls!" cried the boy happily, and Elda smiled too as she hugged him. The pilot did as Elda had predicted, down the slopes of the eastern range, out over the sea, and cautiously back into the little fishing village. As they landed, red-tipped flashlights guiding them, the copter's landing lights picked out a white lump, vaguely saucer-shaped. "Radar dish," said Malibert to the boy, pointing. Timmy pressed his nose to the freezing window. "Is it one of them, Daddy Harry? The things that could talk to the stars?" The pilot answered, "Ah, no, Timmy. Military it is." And Malibert said, "They wouldn't put one of those here, Timothy. It's too far north. You wanted a place for a big radio telescope that could search the whole sky, not just the little piece of it you can see from Iceland." And while they helped slide the stretcher with the broken child into the helicopter, gently, kindly as they could be, Malibert was thinking about those places, Arecibo and Woomera and Socorro and all the others. Every one of them was now dead and certainly broken with a weight of ice and shredded by the mean winds, crushed, rusted, washed away. All those eyes on space were blinded now. And the thought saddened Harry Malibert. But not for long. More gladdening than anything sad was the fact that for the first time, Timothy had called him Daddy. In one ending to the story, when at last the sun came back, It was too late. Iceland had been the last place where human beings survived, and Iceland had finally starved. There was nothing alive anywhere on Earth that spoke, or invented machines, or read books. Fermi's terrible third answer was the right one after all. But there exists another ending. In this one, the sun came back in time. Perhaps it was just barely in time, but the food had not yet run out when the daylight brought the first touches of green in some parts of the world, and plants began to grow again from frozen or hoarded seed. In this ending, Timothy lived to grow up. When he was old enough, and after Malibert and Elda had got around to marrying, he married one of their daughters. And of their descendants, two generations or a dozen generations later, one was alive on that day when Fermi's paradox became a quaintly amusing old worry, as irrelevant and comical as a 15th century mariner's fear of falling off the edge of the flat earth. On that day, the skies spoke, and those who lived in them came to call. Perhaps that is the true ending of the story, and in it the human race chose not to squabble and struggle within itself, and so extinguish itself finally into the dark. In this ending, human beings survived and saved all the science and beauty of life and greeted their starborn visitors with joy. But that is in fact what did happen. At least, one would like to think so.
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8: Will you have a polo, dear Liza, will you have a polo, dear Liza, polo?
9: How very kind of you, dear Henry, I most certainly will. I'll have three or four or maybe more.
8: But you take me old tube.
9: Because they happen to be my tube of polo, dear Henry. Have one.
8: I'm crunching my polo, dear Liza, I'm crunching my polo, dear Liza, crunching.
9: 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You can eat polo without other people hearing. Try sucking them, dear Henry.
8: I can't, I've already crunched them all.

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4: About Joe is, he really is a smart guy. It takes a smart guy to be that stupid.
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0: Joe. I want to thank you for a very nice evening.
1: The pleasure was all mine, Clarice.
0: I'd have you come up only it's after 12 and Pa's asleep.
1: That's all right.
0: Well, good night, Joe.
1: Clarice?
0: Yeah, Joe.
1: You had a good time, huh? I mean, really?
0: Good night, Joe.
1: Oh, well, wait a minute, Clarice. I got something to ask you.
0: No.
1: No what?
0: No kiss. I gave you one in the helicopter bus. I am not distributing my favors with largesse.
1: Boy, you certainly know big words.
0: It's because I try to give myself culture. Every day in the facsimile newspapers, I do the crossword puzzles.
1: Well, sure, Clarice. I think that's fine. Only I got something to ask you.
0: I told
1: you. That isn't what I mean.
0: Something else?
1: Clarice, will you marry me? I mean, that is... Will you?
0: This is so sudden.
1: Gee, I've known you 3 years. That ain't so sudden.
0: Well, a girl likes to get proposals, but matrimony, oh, that's a very important thing. It should not be entered into lightly.
1: I got a good job, a good future.
0: It isn't that, Joe.
1: What isn't that?
0: I mean, oh, like they say in psychology.
1: I don't know what you're talking about, Clarice.
0: That's what I mean, Joe. You don't understand things like psychology. I always read the Handy Hints for Mental Health column. It's written by a psychologist. From such pursuits, I have learned that culture is what counts in life or marriage. The partners have to have a mental affinity for each other.
1: Mental?
0: Take Sam Witzenberg. He knows about music. Or Fred Daniels. He knows about art. Or take Harry Lester. He knows economics.
1: He knows economics? I had to loan him $5.
0: What has money got to do with it?
1: Huh?
0: Joe, leave it, not quarrel.
1: Yeah, but I was...
0: You have paid me a very high honor by asking me to be your wife. But I can't say yes.
1: Oh, you mean...
0: On the other hand, I didn't say no. I can't pretend I don't like you, Joe. You're basically a nice boy. If you'd only get some culture, learn about things so we could have something to discuss, to talk about.
1: Art, music, economics?
0: Or similar high-class subjects. Joe, see what you can do.
1: Okay, Clarice. I'll try.
0: And then I'll let you know.
1: Sure.
0: And, Joe.
1: Yeah?
0: In light of the circumstances, I rescind my previous refusal.
1: What does that mean?
0: It means you can have a good night.

0: Are you ready, Carl?
1: Yes, Professor.
0: Now, remember, after I throw the switch, it will take several seconds for the accumulator to build up. When the red light on the control panel flashes, you throw your contact lever.
1: I understand.
0: Oh, all right. All right. 1, 2, 3.
2: It's working, Professor. It's working.
0: Good, good. Excellent. Try it again. Wonderful, wonderful. All right, Carl. Turn it off. Now, I've checked every dial, every meter as the machine was running, and they all coordinated precisely.
1: Then it will work on a human being.
0: Are you sure enough to let me try it on you?
1: It isn't that, Professor. It's just that you kind of need me to help you run the machine.
0: Oh, yes. Yes, I understand, Carl. And since I am the inventor, it would also be foolish for me to volunteer to be the first human guinea pig. But obviously, we need someone else to try it on.
1: That's right, Professor.
0: Imagine. 11 years' work. Here is a machine that takes a tape recording of a human voice reading facts, figures, anything, and transforms it from sound waves into electrical waves. Then, through electrodes attached to a human head, charging that brain with the waves so that automatically the person getting the electrical shock has information charged into his memory.
1: It will be a boon to education. Oh. People won't have to go to school anymore. Your brainwave machine will just charge their brains with anything they want to know.
0: Thank you. Well, there's a lot of experimenting we have yet to do, but so far as we can know up to this moment, the machine should work, I hope.
1: Now, whom are you going to try it on?
0: Oh, yes, whom? Well, we'll run an ad. We'll try and find someone, not too bright, but someone we can try to transform into a mental giant.

0: Yes, sir, this here's Joe. We sent him 6 dozen boxes like he ordered. 10-day billing. Yes, sir, I'll attend to it right away. Flora, take the letter. The boss ain't got a check from St. Louis and he's mad.
1: It doesn't pay to be mad. It's not good for customer relations. To whom is the letter going?
0: Dear sir.
1: Dear sir who? Aren't you feeling well?
0: Gosh, I don't know, Flora. I guess my mind ain't on my work.
1: Where is it?
0: I'm going to Clarice's Thursday night for dinner.
1: She's your girl. And she'll make you happy. Be happy.
0: But she's having Sam Witzenberg for dinner, too, and he's got culture.
1: You got a job.
0: Flora, you're a smart girl. You know how to find things in the files. Tell me, how do I learn about things? How do I get culture?
1: Study.
0: How much time have I got? Thursday is 3 days from now. What can I learn in that time?
1: Not culture.
0: That's what I mean. I'm licked before I start.
1: I have a teacher.
0: That's expensive.
1: So stay a bachelor.
0: But I don't want to.
1: Oh, look. Here's a newspaper. I'll turn to the educational section. Let me see. Here it is. Here it is. French. Well, I'm French.
0: What would I do with French?
1: What'll you do with culture after you get married?
0: Look, I'm
1: only trying to be helpful.
0: Go on, Flora. What else is there?
1: How to hypnotize in 9 easy lessons.
0: Hey, that's interesting.
1: If you learn how to hypnotize, I don't work for you anymore. Oh, let's see, what's this? Be a mechanic. Learn the soul of a machine. Soul of a machine? Crazy. Oh, here's another ad.
0: Well, what does it say?
1: Let me see. If you would like to learn any subject in the world without effort and are willing to volunteer for a scientific experiment, write to Box 1934, the Facsimile Times.
0: Hey, I don't like that volunteer for scientific experiment part.
1: But it also says, if you would like to learn any subject in the world without effort.
0: Do you think I should write them?
1: All you lose is a stamp. Use a company stamp, you'll lose nothing.
0: Okay. So since I'll never get culture just wishing for it, take a letter. Dear sir.
1: We starting that again? Dear sir, who?
0: Dear sir, Box 1934, the Facsimile Times. In response to your advertisement, permit me to say that I would very much like...
2: Carl, have you read these letters from people who want to volunteer for our machine?
3: All 6 of them.
2: Do you think it's wise to take people of such mentality?
3: Well, it would be a good test for the machine.
2: Yes, but almost any change would be an improvement for them, judging from the letters.
3: Whatever else may be said, Professor, the people who wrote those letters are human beings.
2: Yes, I suppose so.
3: And we need a human being to test with. After all, so far, the only living thing we have used was a dog.
2: Ah, but the dog lived. It proves the machine's electrical charge in the head does not kill.
3: The charge doesn't kill, but does it force knowledge into the brain? We beamed a recording of the Einstein theory into the dog. But the dog can't talk. What good is it to him?
2: But, Carl, doesn't it give you satisfaction to know that because of our invention... there is one dog in this city who actually knows the Einstein theory. Did any dog know the theory before our invention?
3: No.
2: All right. So we have reason to believe the machine will work. That is why we are looking for a human being, just to be sure.
3: But which one of these letters, which one of these people shall we take?
2: Well, whichever one has the greatest need for knowledge.
3: They all need it.
2: Yes, but I mean... whichever one believes he needs it most, that person will have an incentive to cooperate with us.
3: I see. Well, in that case, this one.
0: Flora, look. I got a letter. They selected me.
1: Congratulations.
0: It says here, please choose your subjects. Art. Music. Economics. That's for me.
1: You should also add another subject. How to get St. Louis to pay its bill.
0: That ain't culture.
1: Who says a lady's garment business is culture?
0: Gosh, Flora, you know what I mean. Like Clarice says, there's more to living than just having a job.
1: You ever try living without a job?
0: Art, music, economics. I'll show Sam Witzenberg he's not the only one who knows those things. I'll show Clarice, too.
1: Should I call the number on this letter and make an appointment for you?
0: Would you, Flora? Gee, thanks a lot.
1: Okay. Hello? I'm calling for Mr. Joe Martin. You sent him a letter about... Yeah, that's it. Yeah, he'd like an appointment. Today? Oh, Joe, is today all right?
0: The sooner the better.
1: Mr. Martin is in conference now, but I believe it could be arranged. Yes. Art? Music? Economics? No, you pick one for today. To him, it makes no difference. Yeah. Thank you.
0: Well?
1: Here's the address. After 12 o'clock today, you'll have culture.
2: Now, Mr. Martin, if you'll just lie down here on this surgical table.
0: Surgical table? I didn't come for an operation. I came for an education.
2: Oh, and you shall get one, my boy. You shall get one. After today, you'll be an expert on art. You know, painting and sculpture and all that sort of thing. Lie down, please.
0: What are you going to do?
3: Well, you see, Mr. Martin, you have brain waves.
0: I have?
3: Everybody has.
2: You see, the brain gives off power. That's why. Now, what we do, to describe it simply, is play a recording of some subject you want to learn. Now, the sound waves are transformed into electrical waves and are charged into your brain. The result is, you have the knowledge impressed into your mind. Isn't that wonderful?
0: I just remembered I got another appointment.
2: Oh, no,
3: Mr.
2: No.
3: Martin, in your letter you said you wanted to show your girl that you could learn things, be smart, get culture.
0: Where did I put my head? Here or there?
2: Your head, up here. Your feet, down there. Splendid, splendid. Now, Carl, attach the electrodes to his head, will you?
3: Yes, Professor.
0: Will it hide?
2: You will never know what hit you. Not at all. Just relax, Mr. Martin.
4: Everything is ready, Professor.
2: All right, Carl. One, two, three. Now, it's just warming up, Mr. Martin. Don't be so nervous.
0: No, sir.
4: Shall I start the recording now?
2: In one moment. You see, Mr. Martin, Carl will start the recording that he dictated this morning, and then I'll charge the knowledge into your brain. You see? Begin the recording.
4: Yes, Professor.
5: Among the new school of paintings which have excited modern critics and which are likely to have a profound effect upon future interpretive forms, the new circular school of impressionistic painting is outstanding.
2: Now, for the charge.
5: Employing vibrant...
3: How is he, Professor? Is he all right?
2: Yeah, he's

0: school of impressionistic painting is outstanding.
1: Now, for the charge.
0: Employing vibrant...
2: How is he, Professor? Is he all right?
3: Oh, he's a little glassy-eyed.
2: Maybe we'd better stop the experiment.
3: No. We'll try it once more. Only speed up the recording so we can charge his brain more quickly.
2: All right, if you say so. Here goes.
0: Coordinate relationships which stimulate the senses and excite the imagination. The circular school manages to get around traditional obstacles of comprehensibility. Remember the exponents of the circular school of impressionistic painting, Degero and Martinelli?
3: Now, the charge.
0: Another school which has managed to retreat...
3: That's enough, Carl. Shut up the equipment.
2: He is alive, isn't he?
3: I think so. Mr. Martin. Mr. Martin. Wake up, Mr. Martin. He's coming too.
4: What happened? Is it over?
3: Yes, that's all for today.
4: And I got culture?
3: So far as we know, everything seemed to work.
4: I got a headache, too.
2: Would you like a glass of water?
4: No, I think I better go now. I gotta get back to work.

0: Professor, should we have let him go like that?
1: Let's look out of the window. Ah, there he is. Just came out of the door onto the street.
0: He's a little wobbly. Maybe a cop will think he's drunk.
1: Frankly, I'm a little worried about him. I wonder if the experiment really worked.
0: I'm worried about him, too. Because even if the experiment did work, we speeded the record up so fast. Good heavens, Professor, what if he ends up talking like Donald Duck?

0: Oh, Sam, you play the piano so beautifully.
1: Sam Witzenberg is not known as the Beethoven of Brooklyn for nothing.
0: I know exactly what you mean. When Myrtle Baker said you look like a bum, you never got a haircut, I said it's because you're artistic. Not getting a haircut, I mean. Oh, excuse me, there's the doorbell.
1: More company?
0: It's probably Joe.
1: That peasant.
0: Now, Sam, don't you and Joe start anything.
2: Hello, Clarice.
0: Come in, Joe.
2: Nice party.
0: I hope you like it, Joe.
2: Clarice, have you made up your mind yet?
0: Made up my mind?
2: You know, Clarice, about us.
0: Joe, this is not the place to pursue that question.
2: Well, I just thought that maybe if you...
0: I don't know yet, Joe. Come into the party.
2: Sure, Clarice.
1: Well, well, well, if it isn't Joe. How are you, Joe?
2: Hello, Sam.
0: Sam was playing the piano.
2: Yeah, I heard.
1: Read any good books lately, Joe?
2: Well, we're taking inventory at the store, and I've been kind of busy.
0: Yeah, Joe works very hard.
1: A hard head? You gotta work hard, eh, Joe?
2: The only reason you got a soft head is you got so much hair on it, it's like a mattress.
1: But, Clarice says it's artistic.
2: Clarice says... Did you say that?
0: Well, Joe, I meant he looks like an artist. Artists wear long hair.
1: And, speaking of artists, Joe, what do you think of the new secular school of impressionistic painting?
2: Well,
1: Do you think the dynamism of the blues is more effective than the interpretive qualities of the vibrant yellows?
2: Well, the real...
1: Sure, Joe. You're absolutely right. By the way, Clarice, how about you and I go to the Arts Institute tomorrow afternoon?
0: Oh, that's very nice, Sam, but... Joe, what's the matter?
2: Sure, go with him to the Art Institute. Maybe he'll get a job. They'll use him as a hair mop to dust the paintings with.
0: Joe!
2: You want to know what I think about the new circular school of impressionistic paintings? I'll tell you. I think the brushwork of Daguerreau is infinitely superior to the technique of Martinelli, but that the interpretive approach of both of them is immature.
0: Joe!
2: You're so smart, Sam Witzenberg. Let me ask you a few questions. Why does Gregory Thompson, the British Impressionist, conceive all legendary characters in his paintings as

0: Tubistic. Why?
1: Well, it's because, it's because
0: why, Sam?
1: I don't know.
0: Sam, you don't know? You don't know they're cubistic because Thompson is a cubist and not a circular school at all? You didn't know that, huh?
1: But I...
0: You're a blockhead. So you of all people should know a cubist. Now, let me tell you something else. The important news in art circles is the recrudescence of 19th century painting with particular emphasis on the portraiture of that period. In fact, I think I will go myself tomorrow to the Art Institute and just look at that 19th century stuff. Would you like to come, Clarice?
2: Joe.
0: Okay. Now, we can't go tomorrow. It's Friday. I gotta finish inventory.
2: Oh, that's all right, Joe. We'll go Saturday. Anytime you say, Joe.
0: Okay. But you only go with me to the Art Institute, you understand?
2: Oh, yes, Joe.
0: So, what are you gonna do tomorrow, Sam?
1: I think I'll get a haircut.

0: ready for a morning's work. Where's that file from St. Louis?
1: You feeling all right, Mr. Martin?
0: Great. Like $1,000,000.
1: All from culture?
0: Flora, you should have been there. I was so smart, the words were so big, even I couldn't understand what I was saying.
1: That's some education you got.
0: Science is wonderful. Imagine those professors doing what they did to me. They shoot me full of brainwaves. One minute I'm a dope, and the next minute I'm an expert on...
1: Art? Music? Economics? Which one is it?
0: I don't remember.
1: That's not good.
0: Let me think. Sam was there. Art. It must have been about art because tomorrow I'm taking Clarice to the Art Institute.
1: If you're going there, you really must have said something.
0: I know, but I can't remember what it was. Flora, ask me some questions. Maybe it'll come back to me.
1: Why do you like pictures?
0: I don't know.
1: Yesterday I saw a picture in a magazine. It looked like four soapboxes in the junkyard. It was called Sunset in Hawaii. Magazine said it was a cubist picture. Does that make sense to you?
0: No.
1: Couldn't you explain it even if you couldn't understand what you were saying?
0: No.
1: You need another shot in the head.
0: Yeah. Yeah, that's right. Flora, call the professors and make me another appointment. I got to take Clarice to the Art Institute tomorrow. And I can't remember anything at all.

0: Now, Mr. Martin, please don't be so nervous. Just answer my questions.
1: But she's my girl. I'm finally making progress, and this has to happen.
0: Yes, Carl, put on the recording again. Let Mr. Martin hear it.
2: Yes, sir.
3: No obstacles of comprehensibility. Among the leading exponents of the circular school of impressionistic painting, Daguerreau and Martinelli are perhaps best known. Another school which has managed to retain some influence on contemporary trends, despite the vigorous onslaught of the impressionists, is that group best exemplified by the work of Gregory Thompson, who's an impressionist.
0: There, now, you remember that, don't you?
1: I don't remember it, and I don't understand it.
4: But we charged your brain with that information.
1: You charged it, you try to collect it. I don't know where it is.
0: Carl, I'd like to talk to you alone for a moment. Excuse us, Mr. Martin.
1: Yeah, sure.
0: You're sure the machine worked properly when we experimented on him?
5: When I dismantled the machine this morning, everything was perfect.
0: But what could have happened?
5: Apparently, it makes only a brief impression on the brain, about 24 to 36 hours.
0: Oh, that's terrible.
5: What's terrible about it? At least we're on the right track. In a year or two, we'll perfect it so people can remember all the time.
0: People can learn things even if we don't perfect the machine. But what I most regret is, there's no longer a dog in the whole world who knows the Einstein theory.
1: Well?
0: I'm sorry, Mr. Martin, but obviously the experiment wasn't as successful as we had hoped it would be.
1: Well, then give it to me again. Professor, I just gotta know about art. I'm taking Clarice to the Institute tomorrow.
5: Couldn't you take her to a movie instead?
1: But I'm not afraid anymore. Put those things on my head again. Give me a million volts. I like it.
0: Well, I'm afraid that's impossible. You see, we dismantled the machine.
1: Huh?
0: We're moving it to a laboratory upstate. It will take at least a month until we put it together again.
1: A month? But tomorrow...
0: I'm sorry, Mr. Martin.
1: Clarice won't marry me now.

0: Oh, hello, Joe. You're right on time for our trip to the Institute. Oh, I'm so excited. Come in, Joe.
1: Hello, Clarice.
0: We'll see all the pictures and you'll explain them to me, won't you, Joe?
1: Clarice, there's something I want to tell you.
0: Yes, Joe.
1: It's about my culture, about what I said about art the other day.
0: Oh, Joe, you were wonderful. I thought Sam Witzenberg had dropped dead. You know what? After you left, he said you knew more about art than anybody he ever knew.
1: He said that?
0: And you were so masterful when you told him you were taking me to the Institute.
1: I was?
0: Oh, Joe. Joe, I got something to tell you.
1: You have?
0: I made up my mind. Joe, don't you understand? I made up my mind. I accept your proposal.
1: You mean you marry me?
0: That's right, Joe. You got culture. We'll have a mental affinity.
1: Clarice, listen. Let's get married right away, today. Let's not even go to the Art Institute.
0: Oh, but Joe...
1: I'll take a leave of absence. We'll go away on a honeymoon for a month.
0: A month?
1: A whole month. And then when we get back, then we got time for culture. I promise you, after 1 month, I will absolutely be charged with culture.
0: Oh, Joe, this is so sudden and so romantic. Oh, but I don't have a trousseau. I need clothes.
1: Look, I work in the ladies' garment business. I'll go to the store. I'll get you all the clothes you need. Only let's get married and not go to the Art Institute.
0: Oh, Joe, you're so smart. You think of everything.
1: I do?
0: I'll bet you even know the Einstein theory.

Next week, 2000 Plus presents a thrilling melodrama of adventure and terror. 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In today's cast, Bryna Rayburn portrayed Clarice and Flora, Gilbert Mack was Joe, William Keane was Sam, and Mercer McLeod was the professor. The orchestra was conducted by Emerson Buckley, music composed by Elliot Jacoby. Sound, Walt Shaver and Adrian Penner. Engineer, Ed Formica. This is Ken Marvin speaking.

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1: Once upon a time there was an engineer.
2: Choo-choo Charlie was his name, we hear.
1: He had an engine and he sure had fun. He used good and plenty candy to make his train run.
3: Charlie says, love my good and plenty. Charlie says, really rings the bell. Charlie says, love my good and plenty. Don't know any other candy that I love so well.
1: Once upon a time there was an engineer.
2: Choo-choo Charlie was his name, we hear.
1: He had an engine and he sure had fun. He used good and plenty candy to make his train run.
3: Charlie!

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2: On the morning of June 15th, Guy Burkhart woke up screaming. It was more real than any dream he'd ever had in his life. He could still hear and feel that sharp metal-ripping explosion, that searing wave of heat. He sat up.
3: Mary, where are you?
4: Guy, what's wrong? You're trembling.
3: Where were you?
4: In the kitchen cooking breakfast. What is it?
3: Oh, a dream, I guess. An explosion.
4: Did you say an explosion?
3: Yes.
4: But that's the dream I had.
3: What?
4: I dreamed there was a big explosion and then something sort of hit me on the head.
3: Holy smokes. Maybe there really was some sort of explosion, and it started the streaming.
4: Well, there'll be an explosion down at your office if you don't hurry and get to work.
2: Coming in on the bus, Burkhart watched to see if there was any evidence of an explosion. There wasn't. If anything, the town looked better than ever. The only thing that seemed strange to him was the fact that none of the usual crowd was on the bus. He was a little relieved when he did see his old pal, Henry Swanson.
5: Excuse me.
6: Henry.
5: You pardon me, sir, please.
6: Henry, what's the matter with you? It's me, Guy Burkhart.
5: Burkhart? Sorry, I don't believe we've met.
6: What? Henry, for Pete's sake, it's me.
5: If you'll excuse me, this is my stop.
6: Well, I'll be... How do you like that?
2: Guy Burkhart got off in front of the gigantic Contro Chemical building and took the elevator to the 98th floor, where he had worked in the accounting department for 12 years. It wasn't until he was almost at his floor that he realized the speaker wasn't playing the usual commercials.
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6: Good morning, Miss Orne.
8: Good morning, Mr. Burkhart.
6: A new hairdo, I see.
8: Well, yes. Do you like it?
6: Makes a lot of difference in your appearance. Is Mr. Barth in?
8: Why, no, sir. He had an appointment with Mr. Dorchin at the advertising agency.
6: Today? But today's the 15th of June. He has to sign the quarterly statement.
8: He said he wouldn't be in.
6: That's mighty peculiar.
8: Yes, sir.
6: Oh, by the way, Miss Horn, what the devil is a Feckle freezer?
8: A Feckle freezer?
6: There's a new copy on the elevator commercial. Dorchin must have landed another account. Feckle freezers.
8: I really don't know, Mr. Burkhart.
6: It's a funny day. Quite put my finger on it. There's something strange going on.
2: He couldn't shake the thought out of his mind. It persisted all through the day and through dinner. He was still brooding as he and Mary got ready for bed.
4: I guess I'll get a good night's sleep. Connie?
6: I think I'll sit up and read for a while.
4: All right, dear. Good night.
6: Good night, dear.
2: At exactly midnight, Guy Burkhart lapsed into a sudden, deep sleep. And the following morning, he woke up screaming.
4: Darling, what is it? What's wrong?
3: Nothing. A bad dream, I guess.
4: Oh, you gave me such a shock.
3: I seem to be having a lot of nightmares lately.
4: Really?
3: Yes. The one I had yesterday... This was the same. A big explosion and then nothing.
4: You had a dream yesterday?
3: Of course I did. You had the same sort of dream.
4: I? Oh, Guy, you're mistaken. I don't remember dreaming.
3: Mary, you told me.
4: Guy, you're mistaken.
3: But, Mary...
4: Maybe you dreamed I had a dream. Maybe...
3: Yes. I might have done that, I suppose. Everything did seem sort of strange yesterday.
4: That's probably it. You'd better get dressed, dear. Today's the 15th, and that's when the quarterly statement...
3: The 15th?
4: Yes.
3: Well, then... There must have been a dream. Because yesterday was the 15th.
2: Guy Burkhart got up, dressed, ate breakfast, and took the usual bus to work. Once again, everything seemed even brighter and newer than usual. Once again, he was puzzled when he noticed none of the old crowd on the bus.
5: Pardon me, please.
6: Look, don't shout so. Oh, Henry, good morning.
5: Morning.
6: Don't you recognize your neighbors?
5: I don't believe we've met.
6: Henry, it's me, Guy Burkhart. What's going on?
5: I'm sure I don't know, sir. For God's sake, don't talk to me.
6: What is it? Are you being followed or something?
5: Don't you know? I was sure you remembered.
6: Remembered what?
5: I can't talk. This is my stop, sir. Will you please excuse me?
6: Henry! Henry, for Pete's sake!
2: As in yesterday's dream, Guy Burkhart got off at his stop and took the elevator to the 98th floor. The speaker in the elevator purred a new commercial this time.
7: Marlin cigarettes. They're sanitized. Does your present cigarette make your throat feel raspy and unpleasant? Marlin cigarettes contain a miraculous new drug which actually gives you the sensation of smooth, creamy smoke. Marlin cigarettes. Marlin cigarettes. Marlin cigarettes.
2: He walked down the marble corridor to his office.
8: Good morning, Mr. Burkhart.
3: Good morning, Miss Horn.
8: Do you like my new hairdo?
3: Why, yes. Is Mr. Barth in?
8: No, sir. He had an
3: appointment
8: with
3: Mr. Dorchin at the agency. I know.
8: You know?
3: I guessed it anyway. And today's the 15th of June, and he won't be here to sign the quarterly statement. And I'm going nuts. Let me have a cigarette, will you?
8: Yes, sir. Try one of these. They're Marlin.
3: I never heard of Marlins before today. What are we? A bunch of guinea pigs for Dorchin's new advertising accounts?
8: Is something wrong, Mr. Burkhart?
3: Wrong? Perish the thought, Miss Horn. Perish the thought. Hello?
1: This is Swanson. Henry Swanson.
3: What is it?
1: Do you remember?
3: Remember what?
1: Just remember.
3: Listen, Henry, let's stop playing games. Yesterday, either I was dreaming or you snubbed me on the bus. Today, the same thing happens.
1: You do remember, thank heavens. I thought so when I saw you, but I couldn't be sure.
3: What is it you want?
1: Listen, tomorrow morning, when I get off the bus, you get off with me. Be casual. They may be watching.
3: Who may be watching? Swanson. Hello?
8: You buzzed, Miss Burkhart?
3: Yes. I'm still out of cigarettes. Would you buy me a pack of Kelvins?
8: Wouldn't you rather have Marlins?
3: I smoke Kelvins.
8: But, Mr. Burkhart, Marlins have that soft, creamy smoke that's so soothing to your throat.
3: You really believe that stuff?
8: It's true. I wouldn't say this, Mr. Burkhart, except that, well, I've gotten to know you pretty well, and I've grown to admire you so much.
3: I see.
8: Would you mind, Mr. Burkhart, if I told you that for months now I've wanted to, well, just comfort you. I know how troubled you've been.
3: You've never mentioned your feelings, Miss Horn.
8: April. My first name is April.
3: That's a pretty name.
8: You see, I do have your welfare at heart. That's why when I see you smoking Kelvins, and I know Marlins are so much better, won't you let me buy some of them for you?
3: I suppose so. Why not? Here, you bring me a carton.
8: Thank you, Mr. Burkhart. Guy. I'll be back.
2: There was something wrong, something definitely peculiar about what was happening. The call from Henry Swanson, the strange behavior of this secretary, Miss Horn, these new products, the dream. Guy Burkhart went home that night feeling like a man in a nightmare.
4: That you, dear?
3: Yes, me.
4: Have a good day.
3: Fair.
4: Oh, before you sit down, would you go down the cellar and put in a new fuse? The switch in the hall closet blew out, and I shut it off.
3: Okay.
4: Supper will be ready in a minute, so don't start fooling around with that old boat hull you've been building.
3: I won't. Mary! Mary!
4: What is it?
3: Come down here. Hurry up.
4: What is it?
3: I'm not sure. I was looking for a fuse, and I thought maybe I'd drop one under the boat hull, so I scratched around. Look. Let me put the flashlight on it.
4: Well?
3: Look at the floor.
4: What about the floor?
3: It's supposed to be cement.
4: Well?
3: It's copper. There's a thin layer of cement, but underneath it's metal. Look here. Underneath the concrete, more metal. There. And here, on the wall, metal. Metal under the floor, behind the walls, every place.
4: Well, I don't really understand.
3: Mary, I know this sounds crazy, but somebody, for reasons I can't begin to guess, has taken this house and replaced it with a clever imitation.
4: Guy.
3: I know it sounds insane, but take a look. That bracing on the beams, that isn't the bracing that was always there.
4: Oh, you're imagining.
3: I am not imagining. Mary, I'm going to look around for a little more.
4: Well, your dinner will be ready.
3: Save it for me. There are a couple of things I have to figure out.
2: The following morning, Guy Burkhart woke up screaming. He dragged himself into the kitchen where his wife Mary was preparing breakfast and discovered it was still June 15th.
3: Mary... Mary, listen.
4: Guy, what is it? You're trembling.
3: Mary, the dream.
4: Dream?
3: About the explosion. The same one we've been having.
4: We? I didn't dream about any explosion.
3: You did. Why are you covering up?
4: Covering up? Guy, what's happened to you?
3: It happened. It happened.
4: What?
3: Where's the morning paper? Where is it?
4: Outside the door, I guess.
3: June 15th.
4: Well, you'd better hurry. Today's the day Mr. Barth fills out the quarterly tax return.
3: No. It isn't.
4: What?
3: He won't be there. He'll be at a meeting with the head of the advertising agency.
4: Mr. Dorchin?
3: He'll be there. And Miss Horn will have a new hairdo. And the elevator will be selling some new product. And Swanson...
4: What about Swanson?
3: Swanson. He's... I wonder if it's going to be the same today or whether...
4: Guy, what in the world are you talking about?
3: Nothing. Where's my coat?
4: You haven't had breakfast.
3: I don't want to miss my bus. I'll see you tonight.
2: Guy Burkhart got on his bus. There were the same unfamiliar faces, the same unusually new-looking buildings, the same unusually bright sunshine. And Henry Swanson, pale and furtive.
5: Oh, excuse me, sir.
3: You're quite all right.
5: Do you remember the phone call?
3: Yes.
5: Oh, thank heaven. Get off at the next corner and follow me.
3: Where are you going?
5: There's an excavation for a building about a block down. But make sure you aren't followed. I'll go first. Burkhart. Burkhart, here behind the fence.
3: Now, Henry, what's this all about?
5: Just a minute. I want to make sure you aren't followed.
3: Followed by whom?
5: By them, of course.
3: And just who are they?
5: I'm not sure. At first I thought perhaps they were Russians. Now I'm beginning to think they're Martians. No humans could have accomplished what they've accomplished.
3: Look, start from the beginning, Henry. What's going on?
5: Burkhart, peculiar things have been happening to you, right?
3: Yes.
5: A lot of your friends are missing. Your house seems changed.
3: Yeah, there's something stranger than that. The date. Today is June 15th. Yet I could swear that yesterday was June 15th and the day before that.
5: Yes, you've got it. It's always June 15th. And you and I are the only ones who know it.
3: But why? How?
5: I'm not sure. I think it's some sort of mass hypnosis or something.
3: Why didn't it work for us? My wife Mary doesn't remember things.
5: Somehow, when it happened, they missed us. We were protected from the full force of the rays or whatever they use. Burkhardt, where were you on the night of the 14th, about midnight?
3: That was Sunday night.
5: Yes.
3: I was down in the cellar, under that boat I'm building.
5: And I was in my dark room developing some pictures.
3: It just doesn't make any sense to me. Russians, Martians. What makes you think so?
5: I've seen them.
3: Where?
5: At the end of the tunnel.
3: What tunnel?
5: The one that they built under Tylertown.
3: A tunnel under Tylertown?
5: Yes, that's right. It's made out of copper or some alloy.
3: Wait a minute. I found a copper layer under my cellar floor last
5: night. Yes, so did I. That's how I discovered it. I found a way to get in, too. It's at the bottom of this excavation.
3: Holy mackerel. Why don't we tell the police?
5: Because we can't trust them. Even the police may be Martians in disguise.
3: You're being melodramatic.
5: Am I? You just come with me.
3: Where?
5: Into the tunnel. I'll show you.
2: Henry Swanson led Guy Burkhardt to a small hole in the side of the excavation. There he removed a cut-out piece of metallic substance, and they crawled into a dimly lighted tunnel. They walked for what seemed like 2 miles, until Swanson held his finger to his lips.
5: We've got to be quiet now.
3: Henry, this is fantastic. They've got a tunnel right under the whole town.
5: Oh, Burkhardt, you haven't seen anything yet. There's a room a little further down. We'll be able to look through a glass in the door.
3: Is it safe?
5: It's perfectly safe. Unless one of them comes along. Now, come on. Here. Look through this glass. Now, just so I know I'm not completely insane, tell me what you see.
3: Good Lord.
5: Well?
3: A tremendous panel with dozens of telescreens. And in front of each, a servo robot. They seem to be computing something.
5: Yes. I've watched them. They're evaluating data from the screens.
3: Evaluating?
5: Why not? Each of them has a part of a human mind, remember that?
3: It's against the law to transfer an evaluating circuit from a human brain to a robot.
5: Burkhardt, whoever is conducting this monstrous experiment is operating far outside the law.
3: Have you gotten a chance to look at the data on those screens?
5: No. No, I've been afraid to go in. There might be a warning circuit somewhere.
3: If we knew what those robots were working on, we'd go to the authorities.
5: Well, I'll risk it if you will.
3: It's worth a chance. We're lost anyway.
5: Okay. Open the door. So far, so good.
3: Come on. Let's take a look at that data.
5: Yes, but don't interfere with the robots.
3: Don't worry. Let's look at the screen. Whew. Listen to this. Tests in the 47K12 group with Marlin cigarettes pulled 80% using the soft feminine approach. Indications are that an extension of this approach would sell at least 70% nationwide. On the feckle freezers, the direct elevator pitch pulled only 10%. This should be abandoned and a new series of high-persuasion elements introduced. Henry, do you know what this means?
5: I haven't the faintest idea.
3: I don't blame you. It's crazy, but it fits the facts when I think about it. Do you know who's behind this?
5: Martians.
3: Not Martians, Henry. Advertising men.
5: What?
3: I don't know who they are or how they've done it, but somehow they've taken Tylertown over. They've got you and me and 30,000 others right under their thumbs.
5: Hypnosis.
3: Hypnosis drugs. Maybe some kind of ray or something. However they do it, what happens is that they let us live through a single day.
9: During that day, they pour all kinds of suggestions and propaganda into us. At the end of the day, they evaluate the results, see how we've reacted. Then at midnight, they wash the day out of our minds. And the next morning, we start the same day over again with different stimuli.
5: No, I can't believe that.
9: I know it sounds ridiculous, but think of it. They can run the perfect test, and on a whole community. Do you know what that means? Suppose one man learned how to influence people 100%. In a year, he could sell us anything from freezers to political candidates.
5: Oh, now, wait a minute.
9: We're guinea pigs, Henry. This whole community is one big test tube for propaganda research.
5: What do we do?
9: Somehow, we get out of this town and get to the FBI.
5: Do you think we can?
9: Yeah, it's worth a try. Come on.
5: Wait.
9: What is it?
5: Look. Look. There's somebody coming down the tunnel.
9: We've got to hide.
5: Quick, behind the circuit box.
9: Shh. Good Lord. It's Dorchin, the head of the agency that does our advertising.
5: Quiet.
10: All right, Burkhardt, come out. We know you're in this room. Miss Horn has informed us that you remember. I must warn you, it's useless to buck us. Come out peacefully and let our maintenance crew adjust you properly so you don't remember from one experiment to the next. It'll be quite painless. If you don't come out peacefully, we'll have to get you.
9: Henry, take this wrench. When I give the word, jump him.
5: He may be armed.
9: We've nothing to lose.
10: Very well. I'm coming after you.
9: Now!
5: Burkhardt, I've killed him.
9: Wait. And get his coat unbuttoned. Maybe his heart is still beating. Henry.
5: What is it? What's wrong?
9: Look underneath his coat.
5: Oh, heaven help us.
9: It's a robot. A humanoid robot. Designed to look like Dorchin.
5: Come on, let's get out of here.
11: Wait.
5: What's that?
9: A loudspeaker.
11: I told you it was useless, gentlemen.
9: Who are you?
11: Mr. Dorchin, naturally. The real Mr. Dorchin.
9: What are you trying to do to us?
11: Merely trying to prevent you from damaging my experiment, gentlemen.
9: You can't get away with this, Dorchin. Sooner or later, somebody, the FBI or somebody, is going to get wind of this madness.
11: Oh, now really, Burkhardt, you're quite naive. Now why don't you be reasonable and let the maintenance crew adjust you?
9: If I refuse, I suppose you'll kill me.
11: That would be quite impossible.
9: Oh?
11: You see, Burkhardt, you're already dead.
9: Dead?
11: You're shocked. It's quite true. You and everyone else in this town were killed by premature atomic blast at the Control Chemical Plant. The blast occurred at 7 a.m. on June 15th. That's the last thing imprinted on your minds. That's why you wake up screaming each morning.
9: It isn't true.
11: Oh, but it is. What I and my associates did was take the brain circuits from your dead body. We stored them in electrochemical batteries until we had a chance to rebuild the cities and begin our tests.
9: Do you think I believe a fantastic tale like that?
11: I imagine you find it incredible. Of course, we didn't rebuild everything exactly. After all, it only has to last for a single day. June 15th. At midnight, we turn off the power and wash out the memory of the day. You and your friend Swanson, unfortunately, have defective circuits. You'll remember.
5: Burkhardt, it's no use. We're trapped. Please give up.
9: Not me.
5: But what can we do?
9: We can make a run for it down the tunnel. Come on.
11: It's useless, Burkhardt.
9: Keep going.
11: It's useless. Useless. Useless.

0: Breakout, it's no use. You go ahead. I'm finished.
1: Look, we're almost at the end of the tunnel. I can see a door. Here, I'll help you.
0: I can't.
1: Just a little further.
0: No.
1: Now, here. This door is open. It opens. Oh, no. I don't believe it.
0: I can't run anymore.
1: Come on.
0: Sorry. You go ahead. Look. I'm finished.
1: Look, we're almost at the end of the tunnel.
2: I can see a door. Legs,
1: I'll help you.
0: I can't.
1: Just a little
2: the
1: further.
2: The dropped away into a chasm so deep they could not see the bottom.
1: This door is open.
2: Beyond was only a glare so bright that their eyes could not stand to look into it. And yet, just beyond the limit of their vision, something towered. Something so huge it was almost inconceivable. Something...
3: Burkhardt!
1: Yes?
3: This is Dorchin. Now, do you understand why it's useless?
2: The great looming figure moved closer. It seemed to take shape now, and yet it was so gigantic as to be unbelievable. It came closer. The glare was partially blocked, and then Guy Burkhardt knew that the towering shape was none other than Dorchin himself.
3: You see how I did it, Burkhardt? I took your brain circuits and had them reduced so they could be transferred to tiny humanoid mannequins. That's what you are, Burkhardt. A tiny miniature of yourself. And this city, this whole experiment I'm conducting, is built on a tabletop.
2: It was the morning of June 15th, and Guy Burkhardt woke up screaming.
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0: lovers are a curious breed. It comes from living with cats. They're prone to kittenish, playful pranks and vulgar, tail-twitching spats. Don't leave me alone at home on my own. It puts my nose right out of joint, says the cat, while adjusting his feline gaze to affix on the vanishing point.
1: Yeah, so if you could find that book of babies' names for me.
2: I know it's at home somewhere.
1: Right now we've got Jeremy and Samantha, but they're so common.
2: I'll hunt around for it.
1: Oh, I've got to go.
2: I'll give you a call.
1: Bye. Hello?
3: Hello, I'm calling about the cat.
1: You what?
3: You haven't given her away.
1: Oh, you mean the kittens. Of course, I'm sorry. I'd forgotten the ad was going
3: you
1: to go in.
3: You haven't given her away.
1: There are three of them. You can have your pick.
3: I want the orange tabby. Her name is Sandy.
1: She's yours. All you have to do is pick her up.
3: I can't come now.
1: When can you come and get her?
3: I can't come now. I'll call again.
1: Wait, who's calling, please?
3: Goodbye.
1: Wait, hello? Hello?
3: You promise not to give her to anyone else?
1: I promise. She's yours.
3: My name is Mrs. Goodhead.
1: Well, we'll keep her for you then, Mrs. Goodhead.
3: I'll call again.
1: Bye. Whew. What do you think about that one, Herc? Yeah, just what I was thinking.
4: Nance.
5: What is it?
4: Come and get this beast off of me.
5: Be there in a minute.
4: Go on, get off me.
5: So mean.
4: Well, I'm trying to read the... Ow! That's not funny. Stupid thing was hanging from my armpit by a single claw.
5: Oh, you're all right. Give her to me.
4: His claws are sharp. Well, I better put something on this.
5: Come on, Sandy. I'll put you away. What a cute little kitty.
4: And don't let Herc in that room. We're letting that milk dry up, getting her fixed.
5: You stay with your brother.
4: Well, I read somewhere that you should stay away from litter boxes if you're pregnant. Anyway, I finally phoned the paper today. The ad'll be in tomorrow.
1: It's in today. Here, let me see your wound.
4: Very funny.
1: Oh, you'll survive. Pass me the classifieds. I have to see this ad of yours.
4: How do you know it's in today?
1: Some old woman called this afternoon. You should have heard her. I think it was the only kitten in the world. I don't see it in here.
4: No, that must be the early edition.
1: What does it say anyway?
4: Kittens, free to a good home, and the phone number.
1: That's all it says?
4: That's all it needs to say.
1: No description or anything?
4: At 26 cents a word?
1: But she asked for the orange tabby.
4: Who wouldn't? It's black and white, things all look the same.
1: There's something weird about her.
4: You think all old people are weird? Come on, let's forget about the cat.
1: Is that all you ever think about?
4: We'll get those kittens moved out of that room and find a baby to put in it.
1: You don't find babies.
4: Well, you gotta know where to look.
1: Tom.
4: I thought you wanted some attention. I guess I was wrong.
1: She sounded so strange.
4: Good night.
1: How could she know we have an orange tabby?
4: Maybe someone we know told her. Maybe someone we know gave her our phone number. Why don't you ask her? When's she going to come and pick it up?
1: She didn't say.
4: Well, that one's bad. I don't need to be mauled in my own home.
1: I don't like the sound of her. She seemed to be... I don't know. Right here in the room with me.
4: Well, next time she's in the room, give her that vicious cat. I'm going to sleep.
1: Night.

0: doesn't that hurt?
1: Can't answer the phone. Hello?
2: Hello. How's Sandy?
1: Sandy's fine.
2: You haven't given her away?
1: No, she's still here. When are you coming to pick her up? Mrs. Goodhead?
2: She's not being bad.
1: Bad?
2: Nobody wants a bad cat.
1: Mrs. Goodhead, could you tell me what Sandy looks like?
2: She's an orange tabby.
1: What about the others?
2: I don't want the others. I want Sandy. You promised me.
1: But what colors are the other kittens, Mrs. Goodhead? Mrs. Goodhead?
2: The other kittens are dead.
3: Oh, they're so cute. So hard to choose.
4: Well, I like the one with the little white boots.
1: Is that the one you want?
4: Can I keep him?
3: I guess it's this one.
4: Let me hold it.
5: In a minute.
4: Mommy, she won't let me have a...
5: He's my cat.
4: Please, yes,
3: please. They fight over everything. Let Jason hold him.
5: Oh, Mom.
1: Here, Jason. You hold this one.
5: Can we get them both, Callie?
3: Oh, I don't think we should.
5: Oh, please, Mom, come on.
3: Oh, all right.
5: We get to keep them both.
4: All right.
3: Anything to keep the peace. Yeah. Thanks a lot.
1: Oh, you're welcome.
3: Come on, you two. Out. Bye-bye.
1: Bye. Hope you enjoy them.
3: I hope they get along with the dog. Bye.
6: Say goodbye,
7: Luca.
8: Bye.
7: Bye. Bye.
8: Are they gone?
1: Yeah. I managed to handle them all by myself.
8: They took them both.
3: She's got her hands full.
8: And ours are empty.
3: We still have Sandy.
8: And she is spoken for. Come on, let's celebrate.
1: I don't know, Ken. Oh, Mrs. Goodhead gives me the creeps.
8: You're the one who promised her the cat.
3: I know.
8: Did she call again?
3: Not since yesterday.
8: So, when's she coming?
1: I don't think she's ever coming.
8: Look, she's old, she's lonely, and she wants a kitten. What's the problem?
1: I don't know. It's what she said.
8: What did she say?
1: Or maybe it was the way she said it.
8: Remember what the doctor said.
1: I'm not imagining it.
8: Did you ask her how she knew the cat's color?
1: I tried to.
8: What'd she say?
1: She told me that the other kittens... Oh! Oh! Oh, you get it.
8: What is wrong?
1: It's her. I know it is.
8: All right. I'll get it. Hello? Hello?
2: Hello. I'm calling about the cat.
8: Mrs.
1: Try Goodhead.
8: Goodhead?
2: Yes. How is Joanne?
8: Joanne.
2: I changed her name.
8: From Sandy to Joanne.
2: Goodhead said that Sandy was a troublemaker. Joanne sounded better.
8: Did he? Well, now when would you like to come and collect Joanne? She's the only one left now. The rest of the litter is gone. So when are you coming?
2: I can't come now.
8: Could I bring her to you then?
1: No, Tommy, don't.
8: On Saturday. Okay? Now what's your address? Hello? Mrs. Goodhead, I can't bring the cat unless you give me the address.
2: 70 Rexdale Boulevard.
8: 70 Rexdale, okay.
1: You'll have to go on your own.
2: Apartment 602.
8: 602, okay. So Saturday afternoon.
1: Tell her not to call again.
8: About 2?
2: Mr. Goodhead should put some water in the fridge.
8: In the fridge?
2: They like their water cold, you know. Mr. Goodhead always said so.
8: I'm sure he did.
1: Tell her not to call.
8: And we'd appreciate it if you didn't call again. You see, my wife...
1: Don't tell her I'm pregnant.
8: ...isn't feeling very well.
2: What will Mr. Goodhead feed Joanne? He'll have to go to the store.
8: What kind of cat food?
1: I've got some.
8: We'll bring some cat food with us. You won't need to call again, Mrs. Goodhead. Hello? She hung up.
1: What did she say?
8: She said they like cold water.
1: What?
8: And now I've got to drive all the way out to Rexdale because she gives you the creeps.
1: Oh, well, Tom, you have to try and understand.
8: No, I understand, all right. She's a real kook, that one. Mm. Get on anyone's nerves. But then I guess we can't expect her to trot all the way down here with her bundle buggy.
1: What if she comes?
8: She won't. I don't think she'll phone anymore. So you get...
0: Henry.

0: Now, just hold on. You can wait till I get it at him again. Here. Here you go. Eat it. That's all you're getting. Dig in before Joanne Sandy eats it all. Go on. I'm not arguing with you. Better see who that is. Nobody there. Is this your idea of a joke, Sandy? Or was it those bad boys again, eh? Sandy, come back. Sandy! Oh, my God, Sandy, you almost...
1: Hey, keep your pets off the street, eh?
0: Sorry. Did you see the trouble you caused? Where did you think you were going?

0: go.
1: She's gone.
0: Where you go?
1: No.
0: No.
1: No.
2: What is it?
1: Oh, it was terrible.
2: What?
1: She was there.
2: Who?
1: She was hideous.
2: Who was?
1: In my dream, Mrs. Goodhead. She wanted the baby.
2: Oh, wait a minute. Whoa. Now, what? You dreamt about her?
1: Well, I saw her. She's just skin and bone in her eyes. This big, sick, fish eyes, Tom, and her hair's all falling out.
2: Okay. Come on, calm down. It's over now.
1: She hit me by the arm.
2: Okay, now look. Nancy, I talked to her. She's old. Bit kooky, sure, but I mean...
1: And now the baby.
2: Look, I'll take the kitten tomorrow, after work, okay? Now, you don't need to have anything more to do with her. Come on. Let's get some sleep.
1: All right.

0: Coffee?
1: No, thanks.
0: Here, have some toast. I made it myself.
1: No, thanks.
0: You'll feel better if you eat something.
1: I'm not hungry.
0: You're making way too much out of this. I checked out that address. You know, it's a senior's apartment. She probably has no way of collecting the cat, and she's afraid we'll give it away.
1: I'm telling you, Tom, she's been here. I felt her...
0: What?
1: I don't know. Her presence.
0: Her presence. Well, since you've been feeling her presence, I haven't been feeling yours.
1: Mm-hmm. That's your solution for everything.
0: Come on. We'll take the cat over there after work, go somewhere for dinner, and then come home and have a physical celebration.
1: Don't count on it.
0: I'll put a stake through old Mrs. Goodhead's heart.
1: I'll go to work.
0: Call me if you need me.
1: Fat chance.

0: Hello?
1: What if he won't have her? What if she's bad? Her name's not Joanne, he might say. It's Sandy, a bad cat's name. Nobody wants a bad cat.
0: Why are you calling me?
1: What if she breaks things?
0: Mrs. Goodhead?
1: What if she's so bad she takes off and flies around the room and things get broken? He won't want that.
0: Do you want this cat or not?
1: She might be wild with Mr. Goodhead. He might not train her right. He'll spend all his time shouting.

0: Do you want this cat or not?
1: She might be wild with Mr. Goodhead. He might not train her right. He'll spend all his time shouting at her. Joanne, stop that. Don't be a bad girl. He'd be shouting and he'd miss all his shows.
0: You don't want her. Is that what you're trying to tell me?
1: She's mine. You promised.
0: Now, my husband is bringing her to you this afternoon. Now, please, don't call me again.
1: What if she's a dancer? What if she goes out on the balcony and dances on the railing? Mr. Goodhead will be afraid she'd fall. He'd have to sit and watch her and be afraid.
0: Mrs. Goodhead.
1: What if she makes long-distance calls to Florida? He can't afford to pay. What if she's rude to Mr. Goodhead?
0: Mrs. Goodhead, what is the matter with you? Mrs. Goodhead? I've seen you, Mrs. Goodhead. You saw the orange cat, and I saw you. What is the matter with you? Mrs. Goodhead. Mrs. Goodhead. Tom, you've got to come home.
2: Honey, I've got a client to see in 5 minutes. What can I do?
3: Yes, we can change your number, but it takes from 2 to 5 days.
2: I'll be there as soon as I can get away.
3: There's a one-time service.
4: You can't change your number. She's mine. You promised.
0: Please, stop calling me.
4: I can see where you live. I'll give Mr. Goodhead the directions.
0: Tommy.
2: I'll be there as soon as I can get away.
3: Service charge of $35.
4: I'm calling about the cat.
0: Stop calling.

0: What are you doing out here?
1: I couldn't stay in the house. Let's go.
0: I've been trying to reach you for over an hour. It's busy.
1: I took it off the hook. Now, come on, Tom. Let's get this over with.
0: Couldn't we wait till after the traffic?
1: I think we should do it now.
0: It'll take us an hour to get there.
1: Do you want me to go on the bus?
0: Get in the car. I don't know, Nancy. A lonely old woman gets excited about a kitten, and you go to pieces.
1: I know.
0: Just try and relax, huh?
1: Okay.

0: All right, then you do the talking.
1: Just don't go and hurt the poor woman's feelings just because you want your stupid cat. Oh, you like living in a pit like this. Oh, here it is. 602. You okay?
0: Yeah. Go ahead.
2: Just a minute.
1: I'll handle it.
3: Yes?
1: Mr. Goodhead?
3: Oh, who are you?
1: We brought the kitten.
3: The kitten?
1: Yeah, the orange tabby.
0: Didn't Mrs. Goodhead tell you?
3: Mrs. Goodhead?
1: We had an ad in the paper for kittens. We took it for granted you knew.
3: Is that the cat?
1: Look, we just drove all the way out here from downtown.
3: She's a pretty color. And sassy, too. Mrs. Goodhead used to have a cat just like you. Yeah, she was a bad one, though, always making trouble. But Mrs. Goodhead loved her Sandy. Her name was Sandy. What's yours?
0: Joanne.
3: Oh, that sounds better. Better than bad Sandy. Hey, Joanne?
0: Is Mrs. Goodhead home?
3: Mrs. Goodhead? No, lady. Mrs. Goodhead's not home. Mrs. Goodhead is dead. She died 3 months ago.
0: I knew it.
1: But we both talked to...
0: She scratched my arm.
1: Let me see.
0: Oh, she went in.
3: Oh, that's all right. I'll fetch her. Oh, look, she's gone to the fridge.

0: you. I know what you want. Nice cold drink. She only wants a drink. The cats like their water cold.
1: Let's get out of here.
2: Well, there's got to be some explanation.
0: There you go, Joanne. Oh, go easy. You're thirsty. Cats can get thirsty. Yes, you like that.
1: Come on.
2: And just go?
0: Oh, you're a good Joanne. Not a bad Sandy. No.
3: I kept my promise.
4: Hey, wait for me.
0: Mrs. Goodhead always wanted another one like you. I said, no, no more bad Sandys. She was such a bad cat. Not like you. I said, no. I don't want you to die and leave me alone with a bad cat. No. But you're not a bad cat, are you, Joanne? Now, where'd those nice people go? And they left you some food. I hope we didn't frighten them. But how else could we get them to bring you all the way out here? And we made a good guess about your color, too. Didn't we, Joanne?
5: Don't leave me alone at home on my own. It puts my nose right out of joint, says the cat lover, clutching his tabby cat prize as he steps through the vanishing point.

0: Free to a Good Home by Paul Milliken. Nancy Beattie was heard as Nancy, Booth Savage as Tom, and Jack Mather as Mr. and Mrs. Goodhead. Robin Craig was heard as the friend, the mother, and the telephone operator, and Chance Drury and Brian Stittle as the girl and boy. Casting consultant was Anne Weldon Tate with Catherine Kester. Technical operations were by Brian Pape, with sound effects by Jean Sarazen, and the production assistant was Peggy Este. Original music was composed and arranged by John Roby. The series script editor is Sandra Rabinovich, and the voice of Vanishing Point is David Calderisi. 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We look forward to hearing from you. In the last few weeks of this first season of Vanishing Point, you'll be hearing new plays by David Helwick, Brian Wade, David King, Steve Petch, Audrey Thomas, and Carol Bolt, as well as new adaptations of celebrated short stories by Joao Guimarães Rosa and Charlotte Perkins Gilman. Next week on Vanishing Point, we present Uluru by Colleen Curran, whose play Cakewalk drew sold-out houses at the Blythe Summer Festival last year. Uluru is a comedy with an unexpected twist, set in the Australian outback in the shadow of the legendary Ayers Rock. Here's a clip.
1: So, what's the itinerary, mate?
2: Well, we could do some of the Alice today after you guys have had a rest.
1: Great! I read that we can ride camels at a farm.
2: Yeah, camels are...
1: Because we're in the desert, eh? When do we see this big rock that turns red?
2: How about tomorrow?
1: Great! And then do the Alice Casino at night.
2: What? No way. Ayers Rock is 300 miles from here.
1: One way? By bus?
2: Well, I wouldn't chance that stretch in a car.
1: It's way out in the middle of nowhere, right?
2: All by itself. It's pretty spectacular.
1: I read that it's holy to the Aborigines. It's where they believe the world began or something?
2: Yeah, it's the site of the Dreamtime.
1: There sure are a lot of them here, eh? Aborigines? They even try to dress like white people. Look, that one has a Mickey Mouse shirt on.
2: Don't point, Wendy.
1: Oops, sorry. Oh, I don't believe this. Remember those postcards, Megan, of the blonde Aborigine kid?
3: Yeah.
1: There are some real ones now.
3: Oh, yeah, they are blonde.
1: I gotta get a picture of it.
2: She shouldn't do that.
1: You better stop it then. You wanna stand over there and... No, stand over there. Good, good.
4: Wendy.
1: Just a minute. Oh, Michael, would you get me with the kid?
4: No.
1: What?
2: You're not supposed to take their picture.
1: They like it. Look, they don't mind.
4: Yes, they do.
5: Arcuna, Arcuna.
1: Huh? Who's she?
6: I think she's their mother.
5: Arcuna, Arcuna.
1: Well, what's she saying?
4: No good. No
5: good. Yaki nongoma.
1: Well, what now?
4: She's asking me if you're my wife.
5: Arcuna.
4: Kula. I'm telling her it's all right. Kula.
1: Kula, Kula. Here.
6: Don't give her a dollar bill, Wendy.
1: A five, then?
5: Arcuna.
4: Yantel uru. Just go.
5: Arcuna.
4: Yant el uru. Just keep walking.
1: Well, should I have offered her a tan?
6: I didn't even pay that much to pose with a koala.
4: They're not
6: there.
4: A bloody tourist attraction.
6: Oh, isn't that take my picture, steal my soul stuff?
4: Yeah, kind of.
6: She's still standing
4: Don't
6: there.
4: Don't look back.
0: Don't miss Uluru by Colleen Curran. Produced at CBC Montreal by John Jessup. And featuring Patricia Phillips and Alan Fawcett. Next week on Vanishing Point. 2 weeks from tonight, we present a new adaptation of a remarkable Brazilian short story by the celebrated Joao Guimarães Rosa. The Third Bank of the River is the story of a man in a boat.
7: people not in the boat with you, Papa?
8: No.
7: Where are you going then? To the bank on the other side of the river? It is a good boat, isn't it, Papa?
8: No, stay here, Minette.
7: Okay.
8: Look after your mother.
7: Yes, Papa.
8: Now, push me off.

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1: That's The Third Bank of the River by Joao Guimarães Rosa. 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With an all-star cast featuring Gilly Fennec, Paul Soles, Marion Gilsonen, Stephen Bush, Barbara Gordon, and Richard Donut. 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Until next week, I'm Barbara Budd, wishing you good night.

0: If you're paying this kind of money for a car, you'd want it to have a touch of style, legroom, four doors, and all that. And if this is what you had in mind, you don't even have to pay that kind of money for the new Skoda Super Estel. Skoda's new Super Estel puts the man in the street
1: and his dog
0: on the road.
2: You know, cats have minds of their own. 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Tibby, Tibby, Tibby.
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6: I tell you, Captain, it don't make sense. We picked her up walking down the street saying the same thing over and over again. Why, she's as goofy as they come, I tell you. Listen to her yourself.
7: Revenge.
6: Yeah, listen to her, Captain. Over and over again. Such a young and pretty girl. What could have driven her out of her mind like that, I ask you?
7: Revenge.

0: Yes? Yes, what is it?
1: I'm looking for a Mr. Henry Stewart, if you please.
0: Oh, you mean about the advertisement.
1: Yes, that's right. I got here as soon as I could.
0: That's all right, as long as you got here, that's all that matters. Come in.
1: Oh, thank you.
0: Just put your suitcase down there. It'll be all right.
1: Thank you.
0: Now, if you'll come right this way.
1: Thank you.
0: Just step in here, Miss...
1: Malone. Ella Malone.
0: Oh, yes, of course. Miss Malone. Now then, you'll have a chair, please.
1: Oh, thank you.
0: There we are. Now then, Miss Malone, to be perfectly frank with you, I wasn't quite expecting you today.
1: Oh, I'm truly sorry, Mr. Stewart. But you see, I took the wrong train and I... Well, I had the hardest time finding the house. I do hope you'll forgive me.
0: Of course. Don't give it another thought. Promptness may be a virtue, but we all can't be virtuous, now can we? Now then, you're here in answer to my advertisement.
1: Yes, sir. You wrote me.
0: Oh, yes, it was. You're the young lady from...
1: From Queensville.
0: Oh, yes, Queensville. You have my letter with you?
1: Oh, yes, sir. Right here, sir.
0: Oh, yes. Mm-hmm. Now then, your friends know you came here, of course.
1: There's no one very much interested, Mr. Stewart.
0: Oh, come now. A pretty young girl like you, no young beaux, and so on, so on.
1: No, sir, there's no one. I mean, sir, you can depend on me to give all my attention to my work.
0: Very commendable indeed. My work, as I wrote you, is entirely confidential. My philanthropies are, to a great extent, entirely sub rosa, no fuss, no feathers. You understand what I mean?
1: Oh, yes, sir.
0: As my secretary, my affairs will be entirely in your hands. My checking account, my finances, and so on, entirely in your care.
1: I understand, sir.
0: It's quite a responsibility, and you're quite a young woman. And as I wrote you, the bank...
1: Oh, yes, sir, I understand. The bond, I brought the money for it, $300. I've got it right here, sir.
0: Oh, fine. That's very businesslike, yes, indeed. I'll give you a receipt, and there we'll be.
1: Mr. Stewart.
0: Yes? Oh, my pen. Oh, yes, here we are.
1: My money. Will I get it back from the bank any time I leave your employ? I mean, when you want me to.
0: Hmm? Oh, yes, of course. Now then, here we are. Received of Miss Nellie Malone.
1: Ella.
0: Oh, yes, of course, Ella. Memory isn't quite what it used to be. That's why I need a good secretary.
1: I'm very good at remembering things.
0: Oh, you are. Now then, here we are. Guess this receipt is in good order. Received of Miss Ella Malone. $300 to be deposited with the Merchant's Bank as surety bond. And to be returned to said Ella Malone upon request. There's my signature. Now then, how's that?
1: I'm sure that'll do very well, sir.
0: You have got my receipt, but I...
1: I beg your pardon.
0: Not at all.
1: Of course, I have it right here. I am sorry.
0: Oh, well, I understand. The excitement of your trip.
1: Here it is, Mr. Stewart. You see, I had it already in an envelope. Now, if you'll open it...
0: Oh, no, not at all. Bank can do that when I send it to them in the morning. Now, just put your purse down there, and I'll show you through your new home.
1: Yes, Mr. Stewart.
0: Now, we'll go right up these stairs.
1: Yes, sir.
0: Oh, yes, you find I have quite a place here. Three stories high, and every inch of it my own design.
1: Rather dark.
0: Oh, careful now.
1: Oh, I'm all right.
0: Mustn't hurt yourself. Hardly the way to start a new job. Now then, here we are. Got a nice room for you, very nice. Fact of the matter is, you can choose any room on this floor.
1: But, Mr. Stewart, your daughters...
0: Daughters?
1: Yes, won't they object? You said any.
0: Oh, yes, my daughters. I did write to you about them, didn't I?
1: Yes, you did.
0: Well, never mind about them. They're upstairs studying. Now, right here. I suggest that you take this room, at least for tonight.
1: Whatever you say, Mr. Stewart.
0: Get the light on. There we are. Nice, isn't it?
1: I've never had such a large room. If you've got one a little smaller...
0: On the contrary, my dear Miss Malone, you'll find this one smaller now. Perhaps a little too small. Yes, indeed. Entirely too small.
1: But Mr. Stewart... Locking the door. Mr. Stewart, why did you lock the door? Mr. Stewart, why have you shut me in here? Mr. Stewart, please. Please answer me. Mr. Stewart, please let me out of here. Mr. Stewart, please let me out of here.
0: Yes, yes, Miss Knoll. There's no doubt in my mind at all that you're the very person I want to employ as my housekeeper.
1: I'm very glad to hear that, Mr. Stewart.
0: Of course, the matter of being housekeeper, the place as large as mine, calls for definite qualities, you understand, of course.
1: I'll always do my best, sir.
0: Well, one certainly can't ask for more than that, no, indeed.
1: Your wife, maybe she'd like to talk to me?
0: My wife? Oh, yes, of course. I wrote you about my wife, didn't I?
1: Yes, sir.
0: Well, my wife is out shopping. As soon as she returns, you will meet her. I'm sure she'll find your recommendations as satisfactory as I did.
1: Makes me very happy. I've always wanted to work in a fine harbor.
0: About money.
1: Oh, any salary you want to pay me, Mr. Stewart, it's all right. I just want a chance to show you how good I can do your work.
0: Very commendable, yes, indeed, very commendable. But we must agree on a salary. I'm the sort of man who has respect for money and expects a similar respect in others. Oh, yes, and speaking of money, you'll be wanting to open a new bank account, I suppose.
1: Bank account?
0: Yes, it's my principle that everyone employed by me should have a savings account. Builds character. I'll open an account for you in the morning. You can transfer any of the bank accounts you have back in your hometown up to my bank. Convenience, you know.
1: Oh, no, sir. I haven't got that.
0: Hmm?
1: I haven't any money in the bank back home. I took it all out.
0: Oh.
1: Wasn't much anywhere. What was left of father's insurance money after my mother died.
0: Oh, yes, yes. Well, now then, supposing you leave all your things here and we'll go look over the house, hmm?
1: That'll be very nice.
0: Here, right through this door.
1: I'd be glad to be working in such a big house.
0: Right this way. Oh, yes, yes, quite an establishment here. Designed it all myself.
1: I work hard, Mr. Stewart.
0: Oh, yes, yes, I'm certain you will. Now then, right down these stairs. I'll show you everything downstairs first.
1: You have a washing machine?
0: Huh? Oh, yes, yes, yes, everything modern, everything convenient. High, wide basement. There you are. Now, watch yourself. It's just a little dark down here this time of day.
1: Oh, it is a big basement, all right. Could hang up plenty of washing down here.
0: Oh, yes, yes, indeed. Now, if you'll just come this way.
1: You building something down here?
0: Building? Oh, yes, yes, yes, indeed. Always building, always changing, always remodeling. Change. My hobby, always changing things.
1: Hard to keep clean.
0: Now, don't you worry about that. Everything will be cleaned up in short order. The bags of sand, concrete mixer, everything will be out of the way. Won't bother you at all. No, not at all. Now, right this way.
1: You're making more rooms?
0: Oh, yes, yes, indeed. With nice, clean, concrete floors. Here, look at this one.
1: Kind of dark.
0: Oh, come on, get closer. All my own work. You see, the floor is still wet. I like concrete, don't you?
1: Yes, it is clean.
0: Yes, covers everything. You know how deep that concrete is? 3 feet deep. Yes, ma'am, 3 feet deep. And I just poured it an hour before you honored me with your presence. 3 feet. That'll make a mighty thick slab of stone, won't it, Miss Nord? Thick enough to cover you. Yes, indeed. A fist to the point of the jaw is still a most effective soporific. You're quite a light woman, my dear Miss Nord. Up you go, and in you go. Face down. What an unusual bed you lie in, Miss Nord. Sinking down and down and down. And the concrete will harden. And I guess I will have to get myself a new housekeeper.

0: ladies and gentlemen, let's lean back now and relax for a moment. Let's take time out from tonight's amazing lights-out story. The story of a strange, mysterious mansion and the one woman who entered those doors and was never seen alive again. Let's turn during this brief intermission to a much more everyday situation and a question that's much easier to answer. An angry girl is storming out of her friend's house. And her friend says,
1: "What can be wrong with Lucy these days? She crosses a bear and she's losing so much weight she looks terrible. She's just no fun anymore."
2: "Well, you know what that well-known nutrition authority says about how improper eating due to wartime living may cause a person to become deficient in vitamin B1 and iron, and how you absolutely need enough of them to keep your right weight and energy."
1: "Well, come to think of it, that was Ruth's trouble when she got so run down. So she took ionized yeast tablets. And you know how grand she looks and feels again now."
0: Yes, friends, any number of people who, due to vitamin B1 and iron shortage, were losing weight, losing strength and energy and interest in life, tell how ironized yeast tablets help them regain glorious pep and strength and needed pounds. So if you're short vitamin B1 and iron, don't wait. Go to your druggist this very night and say,
1: "A bottle of ironized yeast tablets, please."
0: And now back to our lights-out story of Murder Castle.

0: Hello? Hello? Hello, is this the employment agency? This is Mr. Stewart. It's Henry Stewart. I'm interested in employing a nurse for my child. Someone preferably unattached who can live here with my wife and myself. No. Just send me their names, addresses, and references and so on. I'll send you a check for the services. My address is 424 East 7th. Yes, that's right. Just their names and addresses. Yes, I'll send you a check. Goodbye. Oh, yes, I'll be there. Yes, what is it?
1: Is Mr. Stewart in?
0: Oh, yes, indeed. Won't you come in? I'm Mr. Stewart.
1: Thank you.
0: You're answering in regard to...
1: Take care of your position. You wrote me a letter.
0: Oh, yes, indeed. Won't you step in here, please?
1: Thank you.
0: Now, you sit there, I'll sit here. We'll get better acquainted. Put your suitcase down there in the place, so... Now then, I'm afraid I didn't quite get your name.
1: Ray. Betty Ray. You wrote me.
0: Oh, yes, of course. I remember you distinctly. Now then, you have my letter to you just to sort of refresh my memory on the circumstances, don't you know?
1: Oh. Well, I'm sorry.
0: Eh?
1: I didn't bring it with me.
0: Oh. Well, then suppose you tell me a little more about yourself and all that's happened. But then father see you off the train, I suppose?
1: Oh, no, sir. It's the way I wrote you, Mr. Stewart. I'm quite alone.
0: Oh, yes. Well, but first there's the matter of the surety bond. I wrote you about that, didn't I?
1: Yes. Yes, you did.
0: Ah, yes, I felt quite certain of that.
1: Mr. Stewart, I was wondering...
0: Yes?
1: Have you had many secretaries?
0: Why do you ask that?
1: I want to know.
0: Why do you ask that question?
1: And what happens to them after you hire them? Tell me what happens to them.
0: Young woman, just who are you?
1: My name is Betty Malone.
0: Malone.
1: Betty Malone. My sister Ella came here a month ago about a job, and I want to know where she is. Do you hear me? I want to know where she is.
0: I don't think I quite know what you're talking about.
1: Why do you lie to me? Why do you lie to me? She was here. She was.
0: Oh, then what makes you so sure?
1: A letter you wrote her. The first one. I waited a whole month, and then I came here. And as soon as I saw you, I thought something was wrong. And now I know there is. My sister Ella, where is she? You've got to tell me.
0: What if I tell you again that I don't know what you're talking about?
1: I'll go to the police. They'll make you tell the truth. I know she came here. I know she did. And why do you laugh? Why?
0: Because you're being a very foolish young lady. Very foolish indeed. There's no need to get excited. Of course your sister's here, and very happy too.
1: She's here?
0: Yes, and very happy too.
1: So then take me to her. Please take me to her.
0: All right. No need to get excited. Of course I'll take you to her. I intended to all along. I was just having a little joke with you.
1: Is she all right?
0: Of course. Now then, come right along with me. Come right along with me. Right along with me. Yes, she's right up here. Been with me for over a month.
1: Why didn't she write? Why didn't she tell me?
0: Now then, I down this hall, and you can ask her that for yourself.
1: This isn't a trick, is it?
0: My dear young lady, you have easily the most suspicious mind of anyone I've ever met. Why, I'm quite a helpless old man, and you always have recourse, as you put it, to the police. Here we are, right in this room. Well, go right in.
1: All right. Well, it's locked.
0: Well, knock on the door, and she'll open it for you.
1: Ella? Ella, it's Betty. Let me in, darling, it's Betty.
0: What do you know?
1: Please, it's Betty, your sister Betty.
0: Well, now, she certainly is a tight sleeper.
1: But she can't be sleeping. Open the door. Please open the door.
0: All right. No reason to get excited. Well,
1: quickly, open the door, quickly.
0: Now, don't excite yourself needlessly. Well, go ahead. You open the door.
1: Ella, it's Betty.

0: Now then, my dear Betty, we understand each other clearly, don't we?
1: Ellis. Dead.
0: Nothing like a complete understanding now, is there?
1: Ellis. Dead.
0: Oh, it wasn't so difficult. I shut the door, sealed it, and nature took care of the rest.
1: Ellis. Dead.
0: She died quite easily. Much easier than others.
1: Why?
0: You mean, why do I do it? It's a very simple explanation, young woman. This is my business. Yes, yes, my business. Some men make their fortunes in stocks, some bonds, some in business. And this is my business.
1: Why?
0: Why? Why? Why is any business conducted? Profit, my dear. And I've made quite a neat little profit. Oh, yes, and a very safe one, too.
1: You're dead.
0: Yes, and you're the very first to come wandering about looking for one of my customers. The first. And I assure you, the last. Oh, yes. 30 women have come in my front door.
1: Ellis.
0: 31, including you and Ella. Come on along.
1: No.
0: I'll tell you all about them. You'll find it most instructive. Yes, indeed. Now, come.
1: Don't hold my arm.
0: Oops, I must. These collars, they twist and turn. Oh, yes, it's best I hold your arm. Get lost easily around this house. My most interesting house.
1: Where are you taking me?
0: Yes, there were 30 before you. Most interesting array. I used to read the want ads in small town papers, and then I'd write letters. Oh, most interesting letters. I needed a secretary, a housekeeper, a nurse, excellent salary, unusual accommodation.
1: Oh, I knew this would happen.
0: Indeed. And they brought all their worldly belongings with them, generally in a suitcase. A little here, a little there. Oh, why, sure, it's been most profitable. Now, in this room, for example...
1: No, don't open that door.
0: No, perhaps it would be better not to. The one in here came to be my housekeeper. Oh, let me see. How long ago was it? Oh, well, no matter. She came as a housekeeper, and after she went into a retirement in that room, I found in her suitcase such interesting bonds. Why, I tell you, my eyes fairly popped right in my head. Oh, yes. It's the uncertainty that makes my little business so very fascinating.
1: Killed 30 women.
0: Now, let's go down a little way now, down here. Oh, don't make me pull you along.
1: Killed 30 women.
0: It wasn't difficult. Most women are such fools, anxious to believe what they want to believe.
1: He came here for life, and you gave him death.
0: Ah, you're the smart one. That's why I'm even bothering showing you my work. I never did the others. And showing you around won't do harm. You won't be talking long.
1: 30 women died.
0: Now, in this room. Oh, let me open it and show you.
1: No. No, don't make me look. No, please don't. No.
0: Oh, you see? There's no reason for excitement. Just an empty room. That's what she thought when she went in here. Then I pressed this button, so. And the floor flopped open as she stood on it, and down she went. Down, down, down. Guess into what? A pit of lime. Oh, yes, I tried out so many different ways of killing them. You wonder why they'll never find me out? Well, I'll tell you why. Because I'm much too smart for all of them. Oh, not perfect crimes. No, nothing infantile, but just cleverness in choosing the women I do my business with and an equal cleverness in doing away with them. Yes, indeed. Now then, what was I telling you? Oh, yes, yes, yes. Why, they'll never get me.
1: Ella, seeing you, it's done things in my head.
0: No corpus delicti. And if there is one, no evidence of violence. Ah, there, that's the secret.
1: Were you very frightened, sister?
0: Pearl of quicklime. There's no corpus delicti after that, I can tell you. Not when you bury them in a slab of concrete. Ah, yes, that's the secret.
1: If I could only have been with you, little sister.
0: Now, this room, let me show it to you. I think this will be your room, my dear.
1: Oh, very frightened?
0: You see the door? Airtight. Airtight, yes, indeed. I'll open it. The room. Amazing sight, isn't it? No doors, no windows.
1: I could have helped you, Ellis.
0: Now, I'll shut you up inside the room, then I'll close the door and press this button here like this. You hear that, little one? You hear that? Pumping, pumping, pumping. And guess what is pumping?
1: Ella, my hair.
0: You hear me? Pumping the air out of the room. Yes, that's clever, isn't it? You breathe, and soon there'll be nothing there to breathe, and then you'll die. And if the police do find your body, no mark of violence, nothing but asphyxiation. A most mysterious death, they'll say. In time, they'll decide it's all quite natural, embolism, heart attack. Oh, they'll think up a fancy name to clear their files. Yes, indeed, they always do.
1: It isn't right for him to live with them.
0: Now, first, off with the pump. Now, my dear, I think you'd better step inside quickly now so I can close the door and go about my other work. Quickly, I tell you.
1: No, wait.
0: Wait, wait for what?
1: I want to give you something.
0: What can you give me that doesn't belong to me already?
1: This.
0: Gun.
1: Get in there. Get in that room.
0: Gun. You had a gun in your purse all the time.
1: My father. I brought it for the man who... Ella. Get in that room.
0: No, what are you...
1: Get in there. I'll press the trigger. Get in there. I'll kill you.
0: No, don't.
1: Get
0: you. Don't. I'm an old harmless man. I was only fooling. I wouldn't hurt you for the world.
1: Revenge. It's right to revenge, isn't it, Ella? He said to press this button, Ella. The pump. It's running, Ella. Listen to it. It's killing him the way he killed you. It's right to revenge, isn't it, little sister? Right to revenge. Right to revenge. Right to revenge. Right to revenge. Right to revenge. Right to revenge. Right to revenge.
0: The air is going out. The air. Shut off that motor out there. You hear me? Shut off that motor. Pumping out the air. Pumping it out. The pipe. The air going out. I can't reach the pipe. Shut it off, you devil out there. Shut it off. It'll kill me. Kill me. Let's get it set all ready. Shut it off. I'll give you anything you want. Shut off that pump. I can't die. I won't die. I'll tear the walls down. Let me out of here. Air. Man's got the web here. Let me out. Let me out. Well... my ear. That ear. Comes breaking. Blood in my mouth. My eyes. No air. Breathing. Air. Give me air. Breath of air. Air.
1: Revenge. Revenge.
2: Yes, listen to her, Captain.
1: Revenge.
2: Over and over again.
1: Revenge.
2: Such a young and pretty girl.
1: Revenge.
2: What could have driven her out of her mind crazy like that?
1: Revenge.
2: What, I ask you?
1: Revenge.
3: Well, Mr. Obler... and I suppose they all died happily ever after.
4: You put things so sweetly, Mr. Martin.
3: Mm-hmm.
4: The dark corners of the human mind are the deepest dark, I believe, of anything in the universe. Speaking of darkness, how would you like to turn back the pages of that nebulous stuff known as time to the Sakhalin of Tsarist Russia?
3: You mean right now, Mr. Obler?
4: Oh, yeah. You know the answer to that as well as I do, Frank. It's always after you've had your say for iron IGs.
3: Remember, friends, if you're deficient in vitamin B1 and iron, if that's why you're so under par in weight and strength and energy, then get ironized yeast tablets right away. Now, of course, a rundown condition may be due to other causes. If in doubt, see your doctor. But if you're simply short vitamin B1 and iron, remember, ironized yeast has been so successful in such cases that it's sold on this no-risk, money-back basis. If you don't begin to eat better, to look and feel much stronger, peppier, and more alive, the cost of the first bottle will be refunded to you in full by Ironized Yeast, Box IY, Rahway, New Jersey. Now, what is this about Sakhalin? Isn't that the Russian island up above Japan?
4: Yes, but our story concerns itself only about the Sakhalin, or Sakhalin, which was used as an execution ground and it was a sort of a macabre education ground and a devil's island against the enemies of the Tsar. It's a strange story of man's inhumanity to man in one of the strangest places this world has ever known. But be with us again as usual next week.
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0: This is Michael Hansen. The MindWeb story that we begin this half hour with comes from Clarion 2, a collection of speculative fiction and criticism edited by Robin Scott Wilson. This is a story by Molly Daniel called Winter Housekeeping. At first, there was no traffic along the street where Sarah lived, and when the tree toad stopped chirping, the house lay still and quiet behind its overgrown shrubs. Sarah lay in the unbearable dark silence of the bedroom, listening. Age was seeping through the house like an odorless gas, permeating the floorboards and rising slowly to the ceiling. It was in all the rooms, getting stronger every minute, and it ached. Sarah could feel the ache of old age pulsing all around her, brushing against her face as she lay in bed. A current of it swept her cheek, and she held her breath until finally she had to inhale. She felt age burn her nostrils and throat, finally impacting on her lungs. The chest rattled with a force as she coughed, a labored, wheezing sound. She felt her husband's weight shift on the bed, and a voice came out of the darkness.
1: Did you forget to take your medicine again?
2: Oh, Henry. I never forget to take my medicine.
0: His hand slid over to touch hers under the sheets.
1: You mean you never remember?
0: The hand was heavy and dry, and it trembled in hers until she pulled away. Henry's voice came again, louder and closer.
1: It isn't the same thing, is it?
0: She lay very still on the bed, blotting out everything and trying to think herself far away. She felt herself slipping into the darkness when Henry's words brought her back sharply.
1: It is, isn't it? I thought you were over that, Sarah. We've done all we can do. You've got to quit thinking about it.
0: Age was swirling around her neck, tugging at the folds of flesh that hung there. She shivered and pulled the covers up under her chin.
1: Sarah!
0: She didn't answer, and he began to talk in a low voice.
1: Sarah, there's no point in trying to start over. We've had our life, and we've had most of it together. Now, that's something, isn't it? And we can't throw it away. No matter how hard you try, you can't throw it away.
0: She had thrown away the dishes when she had realized about the food. It was poisoning them. She knew it in the slight, barely perceptible wrongness that made familiar food stick in her throat. She changed the cooking habits of 50 years, adding spices and fruits with exotic names, but the wrongness persisted, and even Henry began to complain. In the end, she saw that it was the dishes. The heavy china that had been a wedding present was releasing age, saturating their food with the pent-up years. She threw it away, bought new china with a bright floral pattern, and found that she could eat again. The rugs were the next to go, and her feet quit hurting at the end of the day. The old wallpaper was stripped away, all the pictures were replaced, and suddenly she found that her eyes didn't burn whenever she tried to read. Piece by piece, she routed out the years and scoured them away. Age had lulled her into complacency, sucking her gently into death. Now she was awake. Every day she worked harder and felt younger. Through it all, Henry stood by, unquestioning, seeming to understand. He didn't seem to care that she was working to save them both, but he didn't try to stop her. He just stood by, shaking his head always with the same sad smile. And he didn't get younger. Every time she finished a project, she would come to him a little stronger, a little finer. And he was always the same. He was like the house, heavy, solid, and rotting away inside on his firm foundations. She accused him of not wanting to grow younger with her, and he only said,
1: I don't ever want to lose you.
0: She didn't know what he meant. Finally, when everything in the house had been replaced, she realized that she had failed. failed. She felt better than she had in many years, but she was still an old woman. Her skin was still mottled, her hair was still yellowed and sparse. Inside, she was 18, but her body was still 70 and rushing toward death. She couldn't die inside this ugly old woman. She had to get out. She told Henry what they had to do, and he refused.
1: Oh, Sarah, we can't sell the house. The house is all we have left. It's us, Sarah, and we can't live anywhere else.
2: It's killing us.
0: Failure and age closed in around her, and she suddenly felt very tired.
2: It's going to kill us both soon. I tried.
0: He came closer until he was leaning over her, talking rapidly.
1: Sarah, I don't want to lose you. I can't put you away. I can't do it, but I'm going to have to if you don't stop this. I let you have your way, and it didn't help. And now you're just going to have to quit it.
0: He was breathing hard, and she could feel the warm, sour breath on her face. It felt like the currents of age that were poisoning the house. His breath was age, and he was age. They had grown old together, and he was killing her with his memories.
2: Go to sleep. I'll be better. You've been carrying on like a crazy woman. I don't know what came over me. Go to sleep.
0: She waited until he had been asleep a long time before she slipped out of bed, felt her way to the closet, and retrieved the plastic cleaning bag. He didn't wake up. She had known he wouldn't. For a moment, she wondered sadly how he could be so willing to die. She would have to find someone, she thought, who needed to live as badly as she did. She crossed the room and drew back the curtain so that a little pale light fell across the bed. And then, straddling him, she watched her arms grow firmer and her skin grow smoother as she held him down.

That was Winter Housekeeping, a story by Molly Daniel that comes from Clarion 2, edited by Robin Scott Wilson. This is Michael Hansen, and reading with me, Jay Fitz.

0: This half hour of Mind Webs concludes with a story from Judith Merrill's collection, SF, The Best of the Best. This is The Public Hating by Steve Allen. The weather was a little cloudy on that September 9th, and here and there in the crowds that surged up the ramps into the stadium, people were looking at the sky and then at their neighbors and squinting and saying, "Hope she doesn't rain." On television, the weatherman had forecast slight cloudiness but no showers. It was not cold. All over the neighborhood surrounding the stadium, people poured out of streetcars and buses and subways. In ant-like lines, they crawled across streets, through turnstiles, up stairways, along ramps, through gates, down aisles. Laughing and shoving restlessly, damp-palmed with excitement, they came shuffling into the great concrete bowl, some stopping to go to the restroom, some buying popcorn, some taking free pamphlets from the uniformed attendants. Everything was free this particular day. No tickets had been sold for the event. The public proclamations had simply been made in the newspapers and on TV, and over 65,000 people had responded. For weeks, of course, the papers had been suggesting that the event would take place. All during the trial, even as early as the selection of the jury, the columnists had slyly hinted at the inevitability of the outcome. But it had only been official since yesterday. The television networks had actually gotten a slight jump on the papers. At 6 o'clock, the government had taken over all network facilities for a brief five-minute period during which the announcement was made. The premier had said, very calm, very handsome in a gray double-breasted suit, that we've all followed with great interest the course of the trial of Professor Ketterich. Early this afternoon, the jury returned a verdict of guilty. The verdict having been confirmed within the hour by the Supreme Court in the interests of time-saving, the White House has decided to make the usual prompt official announcement. There will be a public hating tomorrow. The time, 2:30 p.m., the place, Yankee Stadium in New York City. Your assistance is earnestly requested. Those of you in the New York area will find, and the voice had gone on, filling in other details. And in the morning, the early editions of the newspapers included pictures captioned, "Bronx couple first in line," and "Students wait all night to view hating," and "Early birds." By 1:30 in the afternoon, there was not an empty seat in the stadium, and people were beginning to fill up a few of the aisles. Special police began to block off the exits, and word was sent down to the street that no more people could be admitted. Hawkers slipped through the crowd selling cold beer and hot dogs. Sitting just back of what would have been first base had the Yankees not been playing in Cleveland, Frederick Traub stared curiously at the platform in the middle of the field. It was about twice the size of a prize-fighting ring. In the middle of it, there was a small raised section on which was placed a plain wooden kitchen chair. To the left of the chair, there were seating accommodations for a small group of dignitaries. Downstage, so to speak, there was a speaker's lectern and a battery of microphones. The platform was hung with bunting and pennants. The crowd was beginning to hum ominously. At 2 minutes after 2 o'clock, a small group of men filed out onto the field from a point just back of home plate. The crowd buzzed more loudly for a moment and then burst into applause. The men carefully climbed a few wooden steps, walked in single file across the platform, and seated themselves in the chair set out for them. Traub turned around and was interested to observe high in the press box the winking red lights of television cameras, and he said softly to his companion,
1: "Remarkable."
2: "Yeah, I suppose, but pretty effective."
1: "I guess that's right. Still, it seems a little strange to me. We do things rather differently."
0: Traub listened for a moment to the voices around him. Surprisingly, no one seemed to be discussing the business at hand. Baseball, movies, the weather, gossip, personal small talk, a thousand and one subjects were introduced. It was almost as if they were trying not to mention the hating. Traub's friend's voice broke in on Traub's reverie.
2: "Well, you think it'd be okay when we get down to business? I've seen them keel over."
1: I'll be all right. But I still can't believe it.
2: What do you mean?
1: Oh, you know, the whole thing. How it started, how you found you could do it.
2: Yeah, beats the hell out of me, you know. I think it was that guy at Duke University who first came up with the idea. The mind over matter thing's been around a long time, of course, but this guy, he was the first one to prove scientifically that mind can control matter.
1: Did it with dice, I believe.
2: Yeah, that's right. First he found some guys who, could drop a dozen or so.

0: Mind can control matter.
1: He did it with dice, I believe.
0: Yeah, that's right. First he found some guys who, could drop a dozen or so dice down a chute of some kind and actually control the direction they'd take. And then they discovered the secret. It was really simple. The guys who could control the dice were simply the guys who thought they could. Then one time they got the idea of taking the dice into an auditorium and having about 2,000 people concentrate on forcing the dice one way or the other. That did it. It was the most natural thing in the world when you think about it. See, if one horse can pull a heavy load so far and so fast, it figures that 10 horses can pull it a lot farther and a lot faster. They had those dice falling where they wanted them 80% of the time.
1: When did they first substitute a living organism for the dice?
0: Damned if I know. It was quite a few years ago, and at first the government sort of clamped down on the thing. There was a little last-ditch fight from the churches, I think. But they finally realized you couldn't stop it.
1: Is this an unusually large crowd?
0: Nah, not for a political prisoner. You take a rapist or a murderer, some of them don't pull more than maybe 20,000, 30,000. The people just don't get stirred up enough. The sun had come out from behind the cloud now, and Traub watched silently as large map-shaped shadows moved majestically across the grass. "She's warming up," someone said. "Yeah, that's right," a voice agreed. "Going to be real nice." Traub leaned forward and lowered his head as he retied the laces on his right shoe, and in the next instant he was shocked to attention by a guttural roar from the crowd that vibrated the floor. In distant right center field, three men were walking toward the platform. Two of them were walking together. The third was slouched in front of them, head down, his gait unsteady. Traub had thought he was going to be all right, but now, looking at the tired figure being prodded toward second base, and looking at the bare, bald head, he began to feel slightly sick. It seemed to take forever before the two guards jostled the prisoner up the stairs and toward the small kitchen chair. When he reached it and seated himself, the crowd roared again. A tall, distinguished man stepped to the speaker's lectern and cleared his throat, raising his right hand in an appeal for quiet, and he said,
2: "All right, all right."
0: The mob slowly fell silent. Traub clasped his hands tightly together. He felt a little ashamed. The speaker went on.
2: "All right. Good afternoon, ladies and gentlemen. On behalf of the President of the United States, I welcome you to another public hating. This particular affair, as you know, is directed against the man who was yesterday judged guilty in United States District Court right here in New York City, Professor Arthur Ketteridge."
0: At the mention of Ketteridge's name, the crowd made a noise like an earthquake rumble. Several pop bottles were thrown futilely from the center field bleachers.
2: "We will begin in just a moment. But first, I should like to introduce the Reverend Charles Fuller of the Park Avenue Reborn Church, who will make the invocation."
0: A small man with glasses stepped forward, replaced the first speaker at the microphone, closed his eyes, and threw back his head.
3: "Our Heavenly Father, to whom we are indebted for all the blessings of this life, grant, we beseech thee, that we act today in justice and in the spirit of truth. Grant, O Lord, we pray thee, that what we are about to do here today will render us the humble servants of thy divine will. For it is written, the wages of sin is death. Search deep into this man's heart for the seed of repentance, if there be such. And if there be not, plant it therein, O Lord, in thy goodness and mercy. Amen."
0: The crowd, which had stood quietly during the prayer, now sat down and began to buzz again. The first speaker rose.
2: "All right.

0: You know, we have a job to do, and you know why we have to do it.
1: Yes, scream thousands of voices.
0: Then let us get to the business at hand. At this time, I would like to introduce to you a very great American who, to use the old phrase, needs no introduction. Former president of Harvard University, current advisor to the Secretary of State, ladies and gentlemen, Dr. Howard S. Weltmer.
1: A wave of applause vibrated the air. Dr. Weltmer stepped forward, shook hands with the speaker, and adjusted the microphone.
2: Thank you. Now, we won't waste any more time here, since what we are about to do will take every bit of our energy and concentration if it is to be successfully accomplished. I ask you all to direct your unwavering attention toward the man seated in the chair to my left here. A man who, in my opinion, is the most despicable criminal of our time. Professor Arthur Ketteridge.
1: The mob shrieked.
2: I ask you to rise. That's it. Everybody stand up. Now, I want every one of you. I understand we have upwards of 70,000 people here today. I want every single one of you to stare directly at this fiend in human form, Ketteridge. And I want you to let him know, by the wondrous power that lies in the strength of your emotional reservoirs, I want you to let him know that he is a criminal, that he is worse than a murderer, that he has committed treason, that he is not loved by anyone, anywhere in the universe, and that he is rather despised with a vigor equal in heat to the power of the sun itself.
1: People around Traub were shaking their fists now. Their eyes were narrowed, their mouths turned down at the corners. A woman fainted.
2: Come on, let's feel it.
1: Under the spell of the speaker, Traub was suddenly horrified to find that his blood was racing, his heart pounding. He felt anger surging up in him. He could not believe he hated Ketteridge, but he could not deny he hated something.
2: On the souls of your mothers, on the future of your children, out of your love for your country, I demand of you that you unleash your power to despise. I want you to become ferocious. I want you to become as beasts of the jungle, as furious as they in the defense of their homes. Do you hate this man?
1: Yes, roared the crowd.
2: Fiend, enemy of the people. Do you hear, Ketteridge?
1: Traub watched in dry-mouthed fascination as the slumped figure in the chair straightened up convulsively and jerked at his collar. At this first indication that their power was reaching home, the crowd roared to a new peak of excitement.
2: We plead with you people watching today on your television sets to join with us in hating this wretch. All over America, stand up if you will. Stand in your living rooms, face the east, face New York City, and let anger flood your hearts. Speak it out, let it flow.
1: A man beside Traub sat down, turned aside, and vomited softly into a handkerchief. Traub picked up the binoculars the man had discarded for the moment and fastened them on Ketteridge's figure, twirling the focus knob furiously. In a moment, the man leaped into the foreground, and Traub saw that his eyes were full of tears, that his body was racked with sobs, that he was in obvious pain.
2: He is not fit to live. Turn your anger upon him. Channel it. Make it productive. Be not angry with your family, your friends, your fellow citizens, but let your anger pour out in a violent torrent on the head of this human devil. Come on, let's do it. Let's get it over with.
1: At that moment, Traub was at last convinced of the enormity of Ketteridge's crime. And Weltmer said,
2: all right. All right, that's it. Now let's get down to brass tacks. Let's concentrate on his right arm. Hate it, do you hear? Burn the flesh from the bone. You can do it. Come on. Burn him alive.
1: Traub stared unblinking through the binoculars at Ketteridge's right arm as the prisoner leaped to his feet and ripped off his jacket, howling. With his left hand, he gripped his right forearm, and then Traub saw the flesh turning dark, first a deep red, then a livid purple. The fingers contracted, and Ketteridge whirled on his small platform like a dervish, flapping his arm against his side.
2: That's it. That's it. You're doing it. You're doing it. Mind over matter. That's it. Burn this offending flesh. Be as the avenging angels of the Lord. Smite this devil. That's it.
1: The flesh was turning darker now across the shoulders as Ketteridge tore his shirt off. Screaming, he broke away from his chair and leaped off the platform, landing on his knees on the grass.
2: Oh, the power is wonderful. We've got him now. Now, let's really turn it on. Come on.
1: Ketteridge writhed on the grass and then rose and began running back and forth, directionless, like a bug on a griddle. Traub could watch no longer. He put down the binoculars and staggered back up the aisle. Outside the stadium, he walked for 12 blocks before he hailed a cab.

0: You've heard The Public Hating, a story by Steve Allen. It comes from an anthology edited by Judith Merrill titled SF, The Best of the Best. I'm Michael Hansen. Reading with me was Harvey K. Black. 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MindWebs is a production of WHA Radio in Madison, a service of University of Wisconsin Extension.
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2: I came across Mr. Kipling in the meadow by the church. 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

0: Such ordinary things make me afraid. 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
1: Grandpa breaks the cradle, will fall. Down will come baby.
2: Biotex, the new soak and pre-wash powder, presents Beyond Midnight by Michael McCabe.

0: Harry. 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She was 5 years old, due to start school in 3 months' time. It was a hot, beautiful day, and she was playing alone in the garden, as she often did. I saw her lying on her stomach in the grass, picking daisies and making daisy chains with laborious pleasure. The sun burned on her pale red hair and made her skin look very white and lovely. Her big blue eyes were wide with concentration. Suddenly, she looked towards the bush of white roses, which cast its shadow over the grass, and smiled.
1: Yes, I'm Christine.
0: She rose and walked slowly towards the bush, her plump little legs defenseless and endearing beneath a too short cotton skirt. She was growing fast.
1: Yes, my mummy and daddy. Look at this. Oh, my mummy and daddy.
2: Chris, what are you doing?
1: Nothing.
2: Well, come indoors now, darling.
1: Goodbye, I must go now. Goodbye.
0: Chris? Who are you talking to?
1: Harry.
0: And who's Harry?
1: Harry.
0: I couldn't get anything else out of her, so I just gave her some cake and milk and read to her until bedtime. As she listened, she stared out at the garden. Once she smiled and waved. It was a relief, finally, to tuck her up in bed and feel she was safe.
3: Oh, stop that, Marcus.
0: What do you mean, Jim?
3: Well, it's not so rare for only children to have an imaginary companion. I had one myself called Oz. Used to talk to him all the time. Oh. Some kids talk to their dolls. Chris has never been very keen on dolls. She hasn't any brothers or sisters, so she talks to... what was it? Who did you say?
0: Harry.
3: Harry. Well, she hasn't any friends of her own age. So she imagined someone, Harry.
0: But Jim, why she picked that particular name?
3: You know how kids pick things up. I don't know what you're worrying about. Honestly, I don't.
0: Well, I'm not worrying exactly. It's just that I feel extra responsible for her. More so than if I were her real mother.
3: Sure. Sure, but Chris is all right. Chris is fine. She's a pretty, healthy, intelligent little girl. A credit to you.
0: And to you.
3: In fact, a thoroughly nice parent.
0: Oh, yes. And so modest. Oh, it's silly of me, I know, but... Oh, I just get a bit worried sometimes. I feel better now.
2: You always make me feel better about everything.
0: I felt consoled until the next morning. Again, the sun shone brilliantly on the small, bright lawn and white roses. Christine was sitting on the grass, cross-legged, staring towards the rose bush, smiling.
1: Hello. I hoped you'd come. Because I like you. How old are you? I'm only 5 and a bit. I'm not a baby. I'm going to school soon, and I'm going to have a new dress. Oh, yes, I did go for a little while. Infant school. But I didn't stay very long because we moved. Daddy had to go somewhere else for his work. And, yes, this time I'm going to start big school properly. And I'll stay there for years and years and years. And I'm going to have a green dress. Do you go to school? Well, what do you do then?
0: I felt myself growing cold as I stood listening to her. Don't be silly, I told myself. Lots of children have an imaginary companion. Just carry on as if nothing were happening. Don't be a fool. But I called Chris in earlier than usual for mid-morning milk.
1: Can Harry come too?
2: No.
1: Goodbye, Harry. I'm sorry you can't come in, but I've got to have my milk. Why can't Harry have some milk?
2: Who is Harry, darling?
1: Harry. He's my brother.
0: But, Chris, you haven't got a brother. Daddy and Mummy have only got one child, one little girl, and that's you. Harry can't be your brother, darling.
1: Yes, Harry's my brother. He says so.
0: she drank her milk and emerged with a smeary top lip. And then she grabbed at a plate of biscuits. Well, at least Harry hadn't spoiled her appetite. He's your brother? He says so, does he?
1: Oh, yes. He's nice. I must have my new dress soon because I want to show him, Mummy. It says green's a nice colour. Oh, I wish Harry could come to my new school with me. He'd be able to look after me. He said he would look after me if he comes.
3: I'll say one thing for imaginary companions. They help the child with their talking.
0: With an accent.
3: Accent?
0: A Cockney accent. Today, Chris... Well, she started speaking to me with a sort of Cockney accent. Just a slight one.
3: My dearest, every London child gets a slight Cockney accent. It'll be even worse when she gets to school. I mean, the big school, meets all the other kids. Don't worry.
0: We don't talk Cockney, Jim. Where does she get it from?
3: June.
0: Who can she be getting it from except Harry?
3: The butcher, the baker, the milkman, the coalman, the window cleaner. Want any more?
0: I suppose not. Oh, I'm so silly, but I can't help it. It's just that... Well, darling, everything was so nice, so happy, till this Harry business.
3: Do you know what I think? I think you should put your mind at rest.
0: What?
3: Take Chris along to see old Dr. Webster tomorrow. Let him have a little talk with her.
0: Jim, do you think she's ill in her mind?
3: Oh, good heavens, no. It's just that you're obviously upset about it. You don't understand, and... When we meet something we don't understand, it's as well to take professional advice, that's all. That's what doctors are for. That's what they take a couple of quid from my salary every week for. Go and see Webster.
0: Yes, I will.
3: Here, have a cigarette.
0: Thank you.
4: It's a fairly unusual case, Mrs. James, but by no means unique. I've had several cases of children's imaginary friends becoming so real to them that their parents get the jitters. Now, Christine's rather a lonely little girl, isn't she?
0: Oh, she won't be when she goes to school again, but... Well, I suppose she is at the moment, yes. She doesn't know any other children. We're quite new to the neighborhood.
4: Yes, you moved, haven't you? Well, I think you'll find these fantasies will disappear when she gets to school and meets the other children. At the moment, this friend of hers is a compensation for real children. You see, every child needs company of her own age. If she doesn't get it, well, she invents it. Older people who are lonely, they talk to themselves, but that doesn't mean that they're crazy or anything. It's just that, they need somebody to talk to.
0: Yes.
4: Your child is more practical. Seems silly to talk to oneself, says the child, so it invents another, a real person. No, I don't think you've got anything to worry about.
0: Oh, that's what my husband says.
4: Well, I'm sure he does. Still, I'll have a chat with her as you brought her.
0: Oh, yes.
4: Leave us alone together, hmm?
0: Yes. Christine, just come here a minute, will you, darling?
1: Harry's waiting.
0: Where, Chris?
1: There. See, Mummy, down there by the rose bush. It's just like our rose bush, isn't it? Do you see him?
0: There's no one there. Now, Dr. Webster wants to see you. Now, you remember him, don't you? He gave you sweets when you were getting better with chicken pox.
4: Hello, Christine. My, you're growing. Shooting up.
0: She went into Webster's surgery willingly enough. I waited restlessly. She was talking away to the doctor in a way she never talked to me. You see, I knew then that he would be full of reassurances when they came out. But I was afraid. Awfully afraid. And the ridiculous thing was, I couldn't put my fear into words.
1: Harry is waiting. By the rose bush. See him?
4: Nothing wrong with her, whatever. She's just an imaginative little monkey, that's all. A word of advice, Mrs. James. Let her talk about Harry. Let her become accustomed to confiding in you. I gather you've shown some disapproval of this brother of hers. So he doesn't talk much to you about him. Christine?
1: Hmm?
4: He makes wooden toys, doesn't he, Chris?
1: Yes, Harry makes wooden toys.
4: And he can read and write, can't he?
1: Yes, and swim, and paint, and climb trees. He can do everything.
4: You see? Sounds quite a wonderful brother to me. He's even got red hair like you, hasn't he?
1: Harry's got red hair. Redder than mine, too. And he's nearly as tall as Daddy, only thinner. He's as tall as you, Mummy. He's 14.
4: Don't you worry, Mrs. James. You let her prattle.
0: Thank you, Doctor.
4: Goodbye, Chris. Give her up to Harry.
1: Harry's got red hair. Harry can swim. Harry can light fires. Harry can read and he can write. Harry's got red hair. Redder than mine.
0: Harry, nothing but Harry. You're looking forward to school, Chris. You know you are. He'll feel silly. A great lad of 14 amongst all those little children.
1: I won't go to school without Harry. I won't.
0: Chris, I'm sorry, darling. I didn't mean... You see, darling, it's just that... Well, you wouldn't like Harry to be unhappy, would you? Would you?

0: It was still daylight. Golden shadows and long strips of sunlight in the garden. Then, almost like a dream, the long, thin, clear-cut shadow of a boy near the white roses. Harry! I thought I saw a glimmer of red among the trees, among the roses, like close red curls on a boy's head. Then, there was nothing. The next day, I started on my secret mission. I took a bus to town and went to the big, gaunt building I hadn't visited for over 5 years. Then, Jim and I had gone together. The top floor of this building belonged to the Grey Thorn Adoption Society.
1: Mrs. James, how nice to see you again. How's Christine? My goodness, it must be 4 years at least.
0: Oh, it's more than five, Miss Cleaver.
1: Well, well.
0: Chris is very well. Miss Cleaver, I'd better get straight to the point. I know you don't normally tell people about a child's origins, not even to the child's adopters, but I must know who Christine is.
1: Oh, I'm sorry, Mrs. James, but I will...
0: Please, let me tell you the whole story, and you'll see I'm not just suffering from vulgar curiosity.
1: Yes, all right, then. Please, won't you sit down?
0: Thank you.
1: It's very queer. Very queer indeed, Mrs. James. Look, I'm going to break our rule for once. I'm going to tell you in confidence where Christine came from.
0: Thank you.
1: She was born in a very poor part of London. There were four in the family. Father, mother, son, and Christine herself.
0: Son?
1: Yes. The parents hadn't really wanted Christine. Family lived in one room at the top of a very old house, which should have been condemned by the sanitary inspector, in my opinion. It was difficult enough when there were only three of them. But with a baby as well, life became a nightmare. The mother was a neurotic creature, slatternly, unhappy, too fat. After she had the baby, she took no interest in it. Brother, however, adored the little thing right from the start. He constantly got into trouble for cutting school so that he could look after her. Christine.
0: Yes?
1: One morning in the small hours, a woman on the ground floor saw something fall past her window. She heard a thud on the ground outside. She went out to look and found the son of the family there, on the ground. Christine was in his arms. The boy's neck was broken. He was dead. The little girl was blue in the face, but still breathing faintly. The woman worked the household, sent for the police and the doctor. And they went to the top room. They had to break the door down because it was locked and sealed inside. The window was open, but there was an overpowering smell of gas. They found the husband and wife dead in bed. There was a note from the husband. It said, "I can't go on. I am going to kill them all. It's the only way." The police concluded that he'd sealed up the doors and windows, turned on the gas when his family were asleep, and laying down beside his wife until he drifted into unconsciousness and death. But the son must have woken up. Perhaps he struggled with the door, but couldn't open it. He'd been too weak to shout. All he could do was pluck away the seals from the window, open it, and fling himself out, holding his adored little sister tightly in his arms.
0: So her brother saved her life and died himself?
1: Yes. He was a very brave little boy.
0: Perhaps he thought not so much of saving her as keeping her with him. Oh, dear, that sounds ungenerous. I didn't mean to be, Miss Cleaver. What was his name, the brother?
1: Oh, I'll have to look that up for you. I'm glad Christine is well, though. I'd be most grateful if you'd count this information as a secret between you and me, Mrs. James. As I said, we've never before... The family's name was Jones. The 14-year-old brother was... Harold.

0: too. Goodbye, Harry. I'm sorry you can't come in, but I've got to have my milk. Goodbye, Harry. Goodbye, Harry. Goodbye, Harry.
1: What does it all mean? I can't understand.
2: It's not easy. But I think deep in her unconscious mind, Christine has always remembered Harry, the companion of her babyhood. We don't think of children as having much memory, but there must be images of the past tucked away somewhere in their little heads. Christine doesn't invent this Harry. She remembers him so clearly that she almost brought him back to life again.
1: May I have the address of the house where they lived, please?

0: The house seemed deserted. It was filthy and derelict. But one thing made me stare and stare. There was a tiny garden. A scatter of bright, uneven grass splashed the bald, brown patches of earth. But the little garden had one strange glory that none of the other houses in the poor, sad street possessed. A bush of white roses.
1: What are you doing here?
0: Oh, I thought the house was empty.
1: Should be. Been condemned. They can't get me out. Nowhere else to go. Won't go. The others went quickly enough after it happened. No one else wants to come. They say the place is haunted. So it is, but what's the fuss about? Life and death, they're very close. You get to know that when you're old, alive or dead. What's the difference?
0: Yes.
1: I saw him fall past the window.
0: What?
1: That's where he fell, among the roses. Oh, he still comes back. I see him. He won't go away till he gets her.
0: Who were you talking about?
1: Harry Jones. Oh, nice boy he was. Red hair, very thin. Too determined, though. Always got his own way. Loved the little girl too much, I thought. Died among the roses. Used to sit down there with her for hours. Then he died there. Or do people die? Nobody's got any answers. No one nowhere. For you, the dead who ain't dead and the living who aren't alive.
0: I'll go now. Goodbye.
1: Dead who aren't dead and the living who aren't alive.

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I lost all sense of time. Then I heard the clock strike three, and it chilled my blood. At 3 o'clock, I was supposed to be at the school gate, waiting for Christine.

0: Excuse me, I've come for Christine James. 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I'm so sorry I'm late. Where is she?
1: Christine James? Oh, yes, I remember. She's new, with the little red-haired girl. That's all right, Mrs. James. Her brother called for her. How alike they are, aren't they? And so devoted. It's rather sweet.
0: The futile search continued for months. The papers were full of the strange disappearance of the red-haired child. The teacher described the brother who had called for her. There were stories circulated about kidnapping, baby snatching, child murders. Then the sensation died down. It became just another unsolved mystery in police files. And only two people knew what happened. An old, crazed woman living in a derelict house, and myself. Such ordinary things make me afraid. Sunshine, sharp shadows on grass, white roses, children with red hair, and the name Harry. Such an ordinary name.

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1: Accident. Automobile accident, over.

0: Well, come in, Smithers. What is it? Speak up, boy. Orange juice.
1: No, sir. New Kellogg's Rise and Shine.
0: Hey, fiendish.
1: And look at this, sir.
0: No peel, no pips, and it's got vitamin C. Well, Smithers, I suppose this is it.
1: What are you doing, sir?
0: Thank you, Governor. Wife and three pips to support. Thank you.
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0: This is Hugh Downs with another car buyer's report from Ford. Comparing the total cost of ownership is the only way to be sure you get your money's worth when buying a new car. And Ford says there are three important considerations that make up the total cost of ownership: purchase price, operating economy, and trade-in value. Don't overlook that last one, trade-in value. I'd like to give you some interesting facts about trade-in that are difficult for the average consumer to come by. Like the fact that based on a national average of NADA wholesale prices, both the 1973 Torino and the 1973 Gran Torino returned more of their original purchase price than their closest sales competition. The facts speak for themselves. A solid, well-made car will generally return more at trade-in. Ford says that's one of the reasons why Torino is the best-selling car in its class.
1: The closer you look, the better we look.
2: Captain Patras Salonica, skipper of the river barge St. Christopher, emerges from the tiny cabin near the stern of the craft and gazes at the mist settling on the water. For a moment, Captain Salonica is wrapped in thought. Suddenly, the sound of splashing reaches his ears, and he turns to look toward the rail of the barge. A man is pulling himself from the water and climbing aboard.
3: Hey, who are you? I said, who are you?
4: Don't blow your cool. Give me a chance to get my breath.
3: What are you doing on my boat? Where do you come from?
4: Oh, what do you think?
3: What were you doing in the river at night?
4: I work on the tug. I fell overboard.
3: Here. Take my hand. I help you get up.
4: Thanks.
3: What's the matter? You hurt?
4: My arm.
3: Yeah, it's bleeding. Here, come, we go to cabin. I take care of your arm. Get you some dry clothes, too. Come on. Here we are. Maria!
5: What you want?
3: We have here man fell off talk, need help.
5: Oh, what happened to his arm?
4: I'll be okay, miss.
3: Maria, fix the pillows. Here, mister. We put you on this bunk. Easy. Yeah. I go ashore. I get doctor for you.
4: No. Oh.
3: You need doctor.
4: I don't want no doctor.
3: Well, I tell you what. Maybe some whiskey help you.
4: That'd be fine.
3: Yeah, I have some forward. I get the bottle.
5: That arm hurt much?
4: I don't want no doctor. Tell your father that.
5: He ain't my father.
4: No?
5: He's my husband. Why don't you want a doctor?
4: I just don't, that's all. I'll straighten myself out in a little while. Let me stay here, huh?
5: You want to stay here?
4: Yeah.
5: I'll fix it so he don't get a doctor.
6: Hi, I'm Harry Dallas, Detective Homicide.
7: Yeah, glad to know you. I'm Dean Rockford, River Patrol. We're looking for a truckload of booze, but the grappling hooks haven't latched on anything yet.
6: I know what you were looking for.
7: Huh?
6: Yeah. My partner and I, he's still over in an unmarked car listening to the radio. Chase the truck down here.
7: Wait a minute. Fill me in. How did it start?
6: Well, robbery and Bunko got a tip about a plot to hijack this load of whiskey at a warehouse a few miles from here.
7: Oh.
6: We were cruising near there when we got this code on the radio, so we rolled on it. Arrived just in time to see the truck barreling out of the place. We tailed it along the river road down here. The driver must have panicked because he turned off the road onto the dock and just kept going. Sailed right off the end.
7: Was the driver still in the truck?
6: Well, we know he didn't jump. We got on the mic right away and reported to headquarters.
7: Did you learn anything?
6: Yeah. There were two guys in on the job. There was some shooting. The watchman got killed. One of the hijackers took a slug in the chest. The ambulance took him to county emergency. Second guy got creased, so if he got it too bad, he might not have made it out of that cab.
7: Did you talk with the guy before they took him to the hospital?
6: No. He's out colder than yesterday's meatloaf. How long do you think it'll take to retrieve the truck?
7: Can't make a guess yet. Probably take until morning.
6: Figured. Well, I think we'll wheel over to county hospital and see if the wounded guy is able to talk yet. You sure we're kept posted?
7: Right, will do.
6: So long, Rock.
7: See you soon. By the way, as long as we're going to be working together on this, I think it'll be quicker if you just call me Dean.
6: Right. In case you didn't catch it, Harry's my first name. See you, Dean.
5: Finally woke up, huh?
4: Hi.
5: Sleep good?
4: What time is it?
5: Nearly 10. Like some coffee?
4: Sounds fine. Where's your husband?
5: On deck, working. Coffee's all made. I'll pour you some.
4: Your name's Mary, ain't it?
5: Yeah, how'd you know?
4: Heard him call you that last night.
5: Here you are. Oh, careful, it's hot.
4: Much obliged. My name's Al.
5: Well, I guess we're introduced. I done like he asked me, Al. Talked him out of going for a doctor.
4: I kind of thought you would, baby.
5: I told him you felt a lot better.
4: I wish I did. Especially now that you and me... That arm hurts.
5: I went ashore this morning. I had to do some shopping. The checker at the supermarket told me that last night a truck went off the dock about a quarter of a mile up the river. Some guy was in it. The truck was stolen.
4: No kidding. Was the guy drowned?
5: At first they thought he was. But when they got the truck out, there wasn't nobody in it. Now they ain't sure.
4: What do they think happened to him?
5: I don't know, but I think he got away. I didn't say nothing to my husband about it.
4: Why?
5: It might get the guy in trouble.
4: Why are you putting yourself on his team?
5: Because it takes guts to do what he did.
4: You like that, huh?
5: I think it's super.
4: And I think you are, kid. Tell me something. How come you married an old seagull like the skipper?
5: I don't know. I expect it was because he was nice to me. He treated me like a lady, not like just another broad.
4: Oh, you could have done better than him with what you got. Or maybe that's what you wanted.
5: You out of your gourd. I hate living on this dirty scow. Go no place, see nothing, do nothing. I ain't old like him. I want to swing.
4: Maybe that could be arranged.
5: How?
4: Tell you what, babe, I'll make you a deal. You fix it with that old guy so as I can lay low on this tub for a while. And when it's time I should split, you pack your duds and come with me.
5: I was hoping you'd say that. Would you kiss me, Al? Well, that was mighty good, lover boy.
4: If you think that was good, babe, wait till I can grab you with both arms.
8: Here, honey, this is for you.
9: Oh, George, what a nice surprise. What is it?
8: It's a tire gauge.
9: Oh, it's beautiful.
8: Yeah.
9: What's a tire gauge?
8: Well, you check your tire pressure. Well, it helps you get better mileage.
9: Oh,
8: yeah. Well, I got it free from our participating international dealer just for looking at the new international travel all.
9: A new international travel all?
8: Yeah.
9: What's a travel all?
8: Well, it's something like our old station wagon.
9: Our old station wagon?
8: Except the travel all's a foot and a half shorter, so it's much easier for you to park.
9: Our old station wagon?
8: 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We'll get lots more use out of it.
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9: But where is...
8: And they're worth $290, suggested retail price.
9: George, where's the new travel all?
8: Right outside the window.
9: Oh, George, it's different.
8: I know.
9: I like different.
8: I know.
9: It's different, all right.
7: Good morning, Harry.
6: Morning, Dean. Report came in, huh?
7: Yeah, just before I telephoned you. Pull up that chair, we'll go over.
6: What's the scoop?
7: Well, as you know, we finally pulled the truck up.
6: Yeah, how about the driver?
7: And the door next to the driver's seat was open. Now, of course, he still could have been drowned, but they've been dragging the river for the body. And what did you find out?
6: Well, his pal in the hospital finked on him just a little while ago. Driver's name's Al Morgan.
7: That name rings a bell.
6: Yeah, robbery in Bunko sent him up a few years ago. He's a rough one.
7: Any leads on where he lives or any places he hangs out?
6: Not yet, but we're checking.
7: I played a hunch early this morning. It didn't work out, though.
6: What was that?
7: There's several barges tied up downriver. I figured that if he was still alive, he might have holed up on one of them, so I checked them all, but none of the captains could give me anything.
6: Morgan's pal told me he was shot in the arm. He could have handicapped him, so maybe he didn't survive. Mm-hmm. Or maybe he made it and still hiding out someplace ashore. None of us liked that short sentence he pulled last time. This time, it's murder. If we can grab him, maybe we can put him in a slam for keeps.
10: Maria?
5: Shh. He's sleeping.
10: Still?
5: He woke up once and had coffee. He's real pooped.
10: Well, I want to speak with him about something.
5: What is it, Patrick?
10: It's very important. He must tell me something.
11: I wasn't sleeping. What's so important?
10: A river patrol officer stopped by a little while ago. He was looking for a man who drove a stolen truck into the river last night.
5: Now, look, Patrick.
10: You be quiet, Maria. I did not tell the officer about this man yet, but I would like to ask him some questions.
4: Like what, mister?
10: Well, I would like you to tell me the name of the tug on which you worked. The one you say you fell off?
4: If you gotta know, it was the Queen Mary.
10: Don't be funny with me, young man. I have been what you might call a good sport, but I am captain here. I have good reputation. I cannot afford to do things against the law.
4: So?
10: So I think you are the man the officer is looking for.
4: And if I am?
10: Then I turn you in.
4: I'll level with you, Pop. I'm the guy, but you ain't turning me in.
5: He stayed here,
10: Maria. I always give you good advice. I try to make you know what is right and wrong. Do not do this.
5: I say he stays here.
10: But, Maria, this man is bad. He's a dangerous criminal. Why you take his side in this? You, my wife.
5: Why do you think?
4: Kind of looks like I stay, don't it, Pop?
10: You mean you and my wife? Oh, you don't do this to Captain Salonika. Out of my way, mister. I go get police right now.
4: I wouldn't do that if I was you.
10: You don't stop me.
5: Look out for his dead arm.
4: I still got a good one left, baby.
5: Oh, do you think knocking him out is enough?
4: Do you?
5: No.
4: Baby, you and me are going to get along just great. Open the door. I'm going to drag him out on deck.

A woman can hurt, so you stay on your guard and beach nuts the tobacco you chew. Them times we'd go fishing, my daddy and me, he'd tell me everything he ever knew. You'd go after big mouth in close to the bank and beach nuts the tobacco you chew. Around here, beach nuts the word for chewing tobacco. And it's been that way, father and son, for a long, long time. What's the secret? It's the way beech nut just keeps getting better. Like beech nut's a lot moister these days, with more taste and less stems. Big improvements. You ought to try today's beech nut chewing tobacco. And now I'm a daddy with a son who's full grown, and I tell him a thing or two. Scared money don't win, evil women drink gin.

0: Patrol, Officer Dean Rockford.
1: Dean, Harry Dallas. I'm calling about the body your crew picked out of the river just after dawn this morning.
0: You been to the morgue?
1: Mm-hmm. It's not Al Morgan. It's the body of a barge captain.
0: Murder?
1: We suspect it. No knife or bullet wounds on the body, and no signs of strangling or blunt instrument work.
0: You think someone, maybe Morgan, might have killed him?
1: It's possible. He might have gotten rid of him so he could use the barge as a hideout.
0: Any identification on him?
1: None. Why don't you go over to the morgue and see if you can recognize it?
0: Right. I'll get on it right away.
1: Homicide, Dallas speaking.
0: Harry, Dean Rockford. Listen, I'm calling from the morgue.
1: Recognize the guy?
0: Yeah, he's one of the barge captains I question, all right. The only problem is I don't remember his name or which barge he was on, but I'm going to check it out.
1: How?
0: Well, I'll have to do it the hard way, by boarding every one of those barges until I can find the right one.
2: Morning, Miss,
3: Veronica. And it's Mrs., not Miss. What's the River Patrol want on board the St. Christopher?
2: Oh, just routine, Mrs. Salonika. I'm Officer Rockford. I'm checking all the barges along here. The body was taken from the river today. The man happened to be a barge captain. Is your skipper aboard?
3: No. My husband, he's the captain, went ashore about 10 minutes ago.
2: Well, I'm glad to hear that he's okay. One of the other barge captains told me the description I gave might fit your husband.
3: You know something? Captain Whittaker, two barges down the river, is sometimes mistaken for my husband. How would you describe the man you're looking for?
2: Oh, about 55, gray hair, 5'6" maybe. My guess would be weighed around 160.
3: It could fit Captain Whittaker. I'd try if I were you.
2: Second dock down, you said?
3: Yes.
2: Okay, thanks. I'll get right down there.
4: Buzz gone?
3: Yeah. You heard, huh?
4: I heard.

0: fuzz gone?
1: Yeah. You heard, huh?
0: I heard, baby. You handled real good.
1: But that don't mean he won't be back. What can we do?
0: Well, I told you. I'd take you away from this tub so we could do some swinging together. Now I can keep my word.
1: When do we go?
0: Right now, baby. Right now.
2: So you think this might be the payoff?
3: Could be. I could kick myself for letting that woman con me.
2: How'd she con you?
3: She told me this Captain Whitaker looks like her husband. So I went to see him. The minute I got aboard, I knew I'd been had. Whitaker looks nothing like Salonika. For my money, she's had something to do with her husband getting that permanent dunking.
2: We'll soon find out. There's a St. Christopher. Pull over there on that dock.
3: There's nobody aboard this tub.
2: Doesn't seem to be. But let's not take any chances. Stand back while I open the cabin door.
3: No one in there.
2: Let's take a look around. See what's in those drawers.
3: Man's clothes. Only a few woman's things.
2: Probably made a run for it. How about that locker?
3: Same here. Man's coats and pants at this end. Empty hangers at the opposite end. It should be where her things have been hanging. How about that wastebasket? Anything there?
2: Oh, just a bunch of papers and a... Uh-oh. Your hunch was probably right. Al Morgan could have been here. Look, a bloody bandage.
3: Yeah, we're getting warm. I'll wrap the bandage in a towel and take it along.
2: Here's an envelope addressed to Mrs. Salonika. According to this, she gets her mail in care of general delivery at the main post office. I'm going to save this envelope. Might give us a lead.
3: Save the stamps. They're genuine antiques. 11-cent air mails.
2: Let's get back to the car. I want a radio for an APB on Mrs. Salonika and Al Morgan. Then, just for insurance, you and I are going to stake out that general delivery window for the next few days.
1: I wonder who that is.
0: I know.
4: Hey, Dolly, where have you been? Dolly, you so-and-so. Come on, I want to buy a drink.
5: Yeah,
4: let's get the party going.
3: That's a couple of drunks.
4: Hey, Dolly.
1: Well, get rid of them, will you?
3: Okay.
0: Shut up, you guys. What do you think you're doing?
2: Police. Thanks for opening up. Saved a lot of trouble. Come on, face the wall.
3: You too, sister.
1: What's the big idea?
2: The big idea is murder, Mrs. Salonika. We've got witnesses who saw your friend Al Morgan kill the watchman at the warehouse. And with your help, we're going to tie him into the death of your husband.
1: How did you know where we were?
2: We followed you from the post office. Which reminds me, Mrs. Salonika, you're going to have a change of address card.
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3: Star, this is Dr. Zavor from Medicus, our Earth colony on Venus.
4: Captain Star?
3: The doctor is here on an urgent mercy mission. A very mysterious plague has struck America.
4: One that could bring death to every Earthman unless there is some way to stop it immediately.
2: What type of plague does it seem to be, Doctor?
4: We're not certain, Captain. 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
2: Mm-hmm. Has any treatment been undertaken so far?
4: 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And in most cases, makes the patient worse.
3: 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You'll blast for Venus immediately.
2: What's my assignment, sir?
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0: Knights Anderson, Shooting Star to Nova City Spaceport. 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
0: Well, she's all yours, Skipper.
2: Right.
3: Dr. Zavor wants to see you, Skipper, as soon as we're in space.
2: Very well, Jim.
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0: Port's locked.
2: File building up. 10, 9, 8, 7, 6, 5, 4, 3, 2, 1.
1: Ready

0: Americus is located in a little-known section of the backwoods on Venus. It's only been settled and colonized for a few short Earth months.
1: Yes, sir, I remember when the colonization started.
2: And so do I. The entire space fleet was on standby, blue alert. They really expected trouble from the natives.
0: There was no trouble. The natives haven't been exactly friendly, but at least they haven't been hostile.
1: The terrain's solid graphs show that Americus is flat jungle land, except for a singular chain of mountains.
0: That is correct. The atmospheric generators were set up in the mountains so that the valley could be converted to Earth-type atmosphere. The conversion took place 2 Earth weeks ago.
1: And is this when the plague started?
0: Yes. At first, I thought that it might be a reaction to the new atmosphere. The colonists threw away their spacesuits. But the few who kept them also became afflicted. So my theory was proved wrong.
1: Mm. Was a check made with the natives to see if this plague was a local condition?
0: We tried to make such a check, but we couldn't locate any of the natives.
1: I see. Well, then it's possible that the natives are either aware of the plague and are avoiding it, or they are responsible for starting it.
0: It must be considered, Captain.
1: Yes. Oh, what are your plans, Dr. Savoy?
0: Solar Medical Division has given me a small supply of Enbrin.
2: Enbrin is a very rare vaccine.
1: Yes, so rare that it can't be made in a great enough quantity to be used by all colonists.
0: Yes, and my supply is limited in fresh. I hope that I will be able to find some local drug that can be mixed with the Enbrin that will stop the America's plague.
1: Oh, that could take weeks, Doctor. I understood from Commodore Bradford that
3: Skipper,
1: we heard...
3: Skipper, come here quick. Americus is on the visor wave. They're calling Dr. Savoy.
1: Oh. Captain Starr, go ahead, Americus.
4: Americus, go ahead. No one left on their feet. We can't.
1: Americus, come in. Shooting start, Americus, come in.
3: Skipper, it cut out at the other end.
1: How long does it take America's plague to kill?
0: It depends, naturally, but about 48 to 72 atom hours.
1: We should be able to set down America's in 6 atom hours. That doesn't give us much time to find a way to stop the plague, but that's all the time we have.
2: Well, can't the Earthians and Americus get help from Venus Town?
0: No, each colony in case of disease becomes a single unit under colonization laws. And under existing circumstances, none of you have to remain in America. It is my sole responsibility now.
1: If we decide to stay, Doctor, what precautions do you suggest?
2: You mean you'd consider leaving now?
1: Answer my question,
0: Doctor. I would suggest an immediate injection of Enbrin.
1: Then start your inoculations. We're going to America's with you.

0: Emergency wards like this one have been set up in every available building. The small shots of Denver have been given for the worst cases.
1: Uh-huh. When's Dr. Savoy?
0: He's experimenting with Envin combinations. Still trying to isolate the germ.
1: And who is Angras, the man Savoy wants me to talk to?
0: A native Venusian.
1: Oh, I didn't know there were any natives left here.
0: Well, neither did Dr. Savoy. Angra was cast out of his tribe for being so friendly with the Earth people. So he said. This is Angra's bed.
1: Uh-huh. What's his condition?
0: I'm serious, but different from the others.
1: Different? Different in what way?
0: But his fever isn't quite as high, and the shaking or quivering isn't as violent.
1: Do all the victims quiver like Angra?
0: Worse. Angra. Angra. This is Captain Star of the Space Fleet.
2: Most happy to make acquaintance.
1: Angra, do you know anything about America's plague?
2: Angra, no, nothing.
1: Well, have your people ever had anything like it among them?
2: Cannot talk. Against tribe's wishes.
1: But your people have cast you out of the tribe, haven't they?
2: You must find chief of native named Kildar.
1: Kildar?
2: Yes. You must hurry. Very little time left. Very little time left.

0: Well, I've gone over the terrain solidograph, Skipper.
1: How does it look, Stripes?
0: Rough. Here, take a look. Mm. You know, it's going to be hard making our way through the jungles to where the natives live.
2: Then they're not in this vicinity?
1: They were until the atmospheric generators were installed. Since they're not used to Earth-type atmosphere, they had to leave.
2: But what about Angra?
1: Well, oxygen capsules have made it possible for him to stay here.
2: Then the natives do have a good reason to want to get rid of the Earth people.
0: One of the best. Dispossession.
1: America's plague is either a disease common to the locale or something that the natives have created to kill the Earth people.
2: Mm. Well, if it's common to the locale, then the natives should help us.
0: All we have to do is find them.
3: I've just injected an embryonic combination into one of the patients.
1: Any reaction, Doctor?
3: I won't be able to tell for a few hours. Can only pray it will help.
0: Hey, what's that? It's a thunderstorm, Skipper. I didn't know that it rained on Venus, Doctor.
3: An atmospheric reaction to the new generators. Will this stop you from leaving the star?
1: No, we'll leave as we planned. In 1 hour.
3: But you
1: every
3: think
1: minute counts, Doctor. These people in the emergency ward need help as much as they can get. If we can find this Chief Kildar, maybe we can get the information we need.
3: I only hope the people can hold up.
1: Stripes, get our space equipment ready.
0: Right away, Skipper.
1: If you need jail, Doctor, we can leave it here with you.
3: There is nothing to be done here now, Star, except wait. Wait for you to return.

0: must be out of the valley soon.
1: Yeah, if we don't drown first.
0: We'll have to use our oxygen headgear.
2: And I have a small supply of oxygen capsules.
0: Good, keep them. We'll need them in case something happens to our headgear.
1: You know, Skipper, I would... Hey, it's a portable communicator. Let me get... Cadet Sergeant Stripes, go ahead.
3: This is Ivor. Patients have taken it done for the worst. We have fought that.
0: There are some tanks in our ship, Ivor.
3: Just a minute, sir. I can't hear you. Now, go ahead.
0: There are some tanks in our ship. Get them out and put all your patients in suspended animation.
3: But that won't help. It's America's plague.
0: No, but it should help stall the fatalities. It'll at least give us a few hours to find Sildar.
3: Very well. But hurry, Star. I have a feeling that the end is in sight.
0: Everyone, test their headgear.
4: Is your translator working?
5: Yes.
4: How about you, Stripe?
6: You're coming through. Okay, Skipper.
4: Let's move as

0: from the top of this mountain.
1: What's that below, Skipper? To our right.
2: It looks like a temple.
0: Probably where the natives worship. That's where we'll go.
2: Right. Jump and Jupiter. Look, Skipper.
0: Just stay still.
1: What is that?
2: He looks like a giant turtle with a Martian wildcat body.
0: Don't move.
2: Well, we're not
0: going to
2: stand here and kill us, are we?
0: You know that
2: it
0: gets about 10 feet away. Use your blast.
2: Oh, you know it.
3: I have been following you for many of hours, people.
0: Who are you?
3: Remove your headpieces.
2: Remove
3: your headpieces. Oh, God. Do as I say.
0: Take them off.
3: Give them to me.
4: But we won't be able to breathe in this atmosphere for long.
5: Give him the helmet.
3: You are very wise, yes, ma'am.
5: But, all right now. Who are you?
3: Hilda, chief of America's natives. Now, if you will do as I say, no harm will come to you. But if you disobey me, my people will take the necessary steps.
4: People? What people?
3: They are all around us, man, but will not show themselves unless I give them a command. shall I prove it?
4: No, wait a minute. I'm convinced.
5: What do you want us to do?
3: Match your wits against ours, man.
5: What do you mean?
3: You want to know the secret to the Marcus plague, do you not?
5: Yes, we do.
3: Then it will be up to you to find the secret.
4: Up to us? What does he mean?
5: So we're going
4: to
5: play games, I think.
3: That is correct. Here among my domain, the secret to the sickness that shapes like the commissaries can be found. If you are smart.
5: All right, it's your game, Tildar. What are the rules?
3: Huh? I will destroy your helmet.
1: Oh, my. Oh, please,
4: we'll never get out of here now.
3: Next, I will take your supply of oxygen.
4: You're not going
1: to
4: take mine.
1: Oh, no.
3: You may keep one. That means you have only a few hours in which to find the secret.
4: Before
3: you die. Give me your capsule.
5: All right. Give him the capsule.
1: All right.
5: Give it to him.
1: Here.
3: Now. You are free to roam my domain. Good luck, Earth.

0: think it is, Skipper.
1: With all the priests here in the temple, it seems to be some sort of religious ritual.
0: But how is this going to help us find the secret of the American plane?
2: I don't know. I wish we could... Hey, look, Skipper.
1: There's
2: something down.
0: Look. Some natives are carrying a... Oh, I can't quite make out what it is.
1: Looks like very large eggs.
0: But what could they be?
1: I don't know.
3: Aka, Lanara, Balaka, Kara.
0: Well, they're opening the eggs. Oh, look.
2: Great thing of the universe, Skipper.
0: Oh.
1: Fiery creature comes out of the eggs. Priests decapitate them and throw them out in the crowd.
2: Yeah, and the natives are eating them.
0: Oh, how horrible.
3: Kala, Obra, Obra, Obra.
1: The monster.
0: The monster?
1: Yeah, that must be the answer.
2: What do you mean, what's the answer?
1: Oh. Come on, we're going egg hunting.
2: Still don't get it, Skipper.
1: Those eggs the natives were opening must be the eggs from the monster that we saw earlier.
2: Oh, I know, but they were spidery things. In fact, they look like a spider. Well, how could they grow up to look like the monster we saw?
0: Yes.
1: Well, a butterfly looks like a worm before it develops, doesn't
2: yeah,
1: it?
2: Yeah, yeah.
1: Well, why couldn't those monsters resemble a spider before they're grown?
2: Oh, I'm still not with you, Skipper. I'm in outer space somewhere.
1: All right, I'll explain later. Right now, let's look through the reeds out there for large eggs.
2: Okay.
1: You stay here on the bank, Gail.
0: Right, Skipper.
1: Come on, Stretch.
2: Well, where do you expect these eggs to be?
1: Somewhere in this vicinity. Remember how Kildar controlled the monster?
2: Yeah.
1: Well, that could mean that the monster is worshipped by the natives.
2: How?
1: Like the animals on Io. And like animals in ancient history.
2: I don't get you.
1: Well, in India, in the 20th century, the natives worshipped white elephants. If anyone abused them, they'd be killed.
2: Yeah, I remember. But I still don't see...
1: Right. I found one here.
2: What?
1: Here. And another one.
2: Well,
1: come on. Stripes. Look on the bank.
2: Hey, it's Gail.
1: Something's happened. Gail.
2: Hey, let's see if she's starting to quiver. Does that mean she's got the
1: I don't know.
2: Too?
1: We've got to get her back to America.
4: You cannot leave, Gail.
1: What do you mean we can't leave Kildare? We've obeyed your rules.
4: But you are much cleverer than I thought.
1: You mean we've found the secret of America's plague?
4: You'll never live to take us back with you.
5: Then you never intended to let us out of here alive.
4: I didn't think you would learn so fast, Esmond.
5: Kildare,
4: careful, Esmond. You forget that all I have to do is blow this whistle. And my people will do as I command.
1: What whistle, Kildare?
4: The one around my neck, Esmond.
1: You must have lost it, Kildare. It isn't there.
4: That can't be.
1: Grab the whistle, Strike. Hurry.
2: I got it.
1: All right, Kildare. Now we're going to play another game called Back to America. Only this time we're going to play it according to our rules.
4: You'll never get out alive, Esmond.
1: Then neither will you. Now help Stripe carry Gale. I'll carry the eggs. We're going to America.
4: My people have already missed me. They will soon overtake you.
1: Not as long as there's breath in me, Kildare.
4: You have little breath now, Earthman. You will never last to reach marriage.
1: Don't bet on that, Kildare. Don't bet on it. Keep moving, Kildare. I haven't breathed my last one yet. Stripes, are you all right? Stripes, can you hear me?
2: Yeah. Yeah, Skipper. I'm still with you.
1: It's not far now. We gotta make it.
2: Yeah. Yeah, we gotta make it. We got to.

0: You can't stop now, Strax. You can't. If we stop, we'll never start again.
1: You are right, Earthman.
0: I can't. Strike.
1: I've won, Earthman. Your friend has gone. Your female friend in my arms is also gone. You will be next.
0: Not yet, Silver. Not yet. Just keep carrying Gale. Don't put her down. Keep moving. I said move.
1: It's no use, Earthman. The game is over.
0: Stay back, Gildar. Stay back. Do I say so?
1: Who are you?
0: I'm with our black one. I'm moving out, Blast Joe. Chain, Clawfoot, give me a hand. Star. Star. Can you hear me?
2: Commodore Bradford. I hear you. And it's music to my ears.
0: Dr. Zavor contacted us.
2: Never mind, Commodore. Take these eggs. Get Gildar to show you how to use them. They can stop the America's plague. We've got to hurry. And never mind us. We've got to... We've got

0: You know, Commodore, there are very few times that an enlisted man's glad to see his commanding officer, but, oh, this was one of those times. You know, well, I was so happy, I'd even give a few of my stripes back.
1: Oh,
2: I let you keep them on one condition.
0: Yeah, what's that?
2: That you're right. The Commodore is not a bad guy. 500 times.
1: Well, there's only one catch to that, Commodore.
2: What's that, Gail?
1: Stripe's old trouble is coming out again. He can't write.
0: Oh, now, wait a minute.
3: Well, then, Kildare did agree to show Dr. Savor how to use the monster egg, huh?
2: Yes. After some persuasion.
3: Well, then the drug you needed, Dr. Savor, for the America's plague was in the spidery creature in the egg, huh?
2: Yes. And I have also found many other uses for the special drug that can be obtained from this source. It will be a big boon to Solar Medical Division.
4: We have taken Kildare prisoner, and he will stand trial. We have talked to his people. They are willing to help the colonists here any way that they can. In fact, they are moving back into the valley just as soon as they learn how to make the necessary adjustments to Earth-type atmosphere.
2: It will be a great help to our colony, Captain Starr. And the people of America will always be grateful to you.
3: Well, Doctor, it proves once again that there is some good in all people. And as long as that's true, we'll have a great universe.

Captain Star of the Space Fleet is based on characters created by Tom Hubbard and written for radio by Tom Hubbard and Fred Eggers. John Larch is heard as Captain Star, Jane Harlan as Gail Archer, and Tom Hubbard as Cadet Sergeant Stripe. Captain Star comes to you transcribed from Hollywood.

0: I came across Mr. Kipling in a meadow by the church. 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
9: Yes, here it is. The name Walter Vincent. Occupation chemist. Yes, Walter. For 4 years, you have been an employee of the Randall Foundation for Scientific Research. And in that time, you have come to realize how wrong you were to select science as a life work. Although you were diligent and accurate, you lack inventiveness. And many times during recent months, your wife, Carol, has pointed out in no uncertain terms the long and fruitless road which lies ahead of you. This realization brought you to temptation and a choice. Now, for a moment, I, Fate, look ahead to a single instant in your life. An instant of decision.
10: I don't intend to give up everything now, Walter, no matter what it means.
11: Good. We still have a chance if we work together. You see, Kramer is going to give Philip that letter at the masquerade.
10: I don't understand,
11: Walter. And that means just one thing. I'll have to go to the masquerade in his place. And I'll have to get rid of Philip.
9: In that decision, Walter Vincent, you will find your goal and your destruction. Soon it will be time for a further entry under your name. When I have written, I will read from the record of Walter Vincent in the Diary of Fate.

0: life of Walter Vincent, an infamous decision was made. Yet in the final analysis, it was a little thing, seemingly insignificant, that determined the inevitable outcome. It is ever thus. Remember, Walter Vincent, where it all started? You were driving home from the funeral of Professor Rudolf Tigman, an associate of the Foundation, who had died suddenly of a heart attack. Your wife and Philip Webb, also a chemist at the Foundation, were talking as you drove through the heavy rain.
1: He was a great scientist, old Tigman. The Foundation is certainly going to miss him.
2: Strange, isn't it? How suddenly and unexpectedly it can happen. Just like that, and it's all over.
3: Yeah, that's right, Carol.
1: I only hope I can achieve half as much in my life as he did in his. I'd consider it a lifetime well spent.
2: What? How can you say that, Philip? Professor Tigman was a lonely old man. He never really lived in his whole life. He never had any money or fun. Just work and more work. That's all he knew.
1: Yes, but look at all the splendid things he accomplished.
2: And where did that get him? I bet he wished plenty of times he'd enjoyed life more as he went along. Believe me, I'm not going to stake my happiness on a future I may never see.
1: Oh, excuse me, Carol. This next corner will be fine, Walter.
3: Oh, okay, Phil. Glad to drive you on home, though.
1: No, thanks. But there is one thing.
3: Yeah?
1: I'm going out to Tigman's lab tomorrow, and I'd appreciate it if you'd come along and sort of help me put his things in order out there.
3: Why, sure, Phil. Glad to.
1: Fine. See you tomorrow, then. Goodbye.
3: Goodbye.
2: Walter, I meant what I said about that future. I'm completely fed up with the way we live.
3: Oh, Carol, darling, don't talk like that. We'll get our chance one of these days.
2: One of these days can be a long, long time. I'm not going to wait much longer.
3: Well, you won't have to, honey. With Tigman gone, there are openings all down the line.
2: Ugh.
3: And I'm almost a cinch to head my department. Well?
2: We'll see, Walter. We'll see.
0: Yes, Walter. The pressing impatience in Carol's heart is like a whip to your ambition. It caused you to do anything to make her happy. But the next morning, when the promotions were announced, the one you expected went to Philip. It was a humiliating shock to you. And you knew how Carol would take it. By the time you arrived at Tigman's remote laboratory, you had regained control of yourself. And nothing was said at the promotion as you helped Philip pack the clutter of apparatus, supplies, and papers. And then, Walter, a little thing happened.
1: I guess you can get most of that stuff in this box, Walter.
3: Yes, I think so. By the way, what was Tigman working on, Phil, do you know?
1: I have no idea. I used to be his assistant, but for the last 6 months, they had me back in the office. I hope there's something in these papers that'll tell us.
3: Yeah. Well, I'll make a list of everything I put in this box.
1: Fine. I'll go get something to carry the books in.
3: Yeah. Oh, blast it anyway.
1: What happened?
3: Oh, my pen had leaked. I've smeared ink all over.
1: Oh, there's probably a blotter in that bottom drawer of the desk. Be back in a minute.
0: You open the desk drawer, Walter. And as you searched for a blotter, your eyes fell on something else. Something destined to change your entire life. A notebook. At one glance, you realized what was in it. The results of the last 6 months of intense research by the great Tigman. A completely revolutionary method of cracking crude oil. You heard Philip returning, and quickly, you slipped the notebook into your pocket and turned to face him.
3: By the way, Phil, I haven't congratulated you on your promotion yet. I think it's great.
1: Thanks, Walter. I appreciate that. It was between us, you know, and, well, I thought maybe you'd...
3: Oh, I'd resent it? No, not me. You make a better executive than I, anyway. I'd be lost out of the lab.
1: Oh, thank you, Walter. I'm taking my vacation soon, and when I get back, let's get together, huh?
3: Sure.
1: Oh, by the way, what are you working on, Walter?
3: Petroleum. Okay. Yes, and I think I may have something, too. Or don't say anything about it, Phil. You see, I'm not sure yet, but if I'm on the right track, it'll be big. Very big.
0: Yes, Walter. Because of a leaking fountain pen, you alone had found Teichman's notebook. You could have turned it over to the Foundation, but you had other ideas. In the days that passed, you made certain that nowhere else among Teichman's papers was there a hint of what he had been working on. You checked and tested his formula. It was complete and accurate. Then, at last, you were ready. The startling announcement came out that you, Walter Vincent, had devised a new and revolutionary method for refining crude oil.
4: This is amazing, Walter. As the director of the Randall Foundation, I congratulate you. And leave it to me, my boy. I'll see to it that you get a position at once where you can really exercise your ability.
3: Well, thank you, Dr. Crane.
5: And congratulations, Walter.
3: Thank you.
5: That was great publicity for the outfit. And say, I want you to pose with Dr. Kramer here, and then we'll get some individual portraits, some action shots of you in the lab, too. You know, the papers are going to eat this up.
0: Yes. Just 3 short weeks after you had stolen Professor Teichman's notebook, Walter, your world was completely changed. You had a new job at more than double your old salary. You were known in scientific circles as a very promising young man. And Carol, of course, was delighted. But the change, Walter, had been brought about by your choice for evil. And already forces were gathering against you. Even as you relished your newfound glory, and Carol chattered happily about a forthcoming party, another little thing happened.
2: Oh, Walter, this will be the first party we've gone to in years where I can really feel like somebody.
3: Yes, I know. Well, I told you our break would come one day.
2: Oh, I'm glad it's a masquerade. I've got the most wonderful idea for a costume. Marie Antoinette.
3: Oh?
2: But oil. Going to be expensive.
3: Oh, darling, I don't care if it is. We can afford it now, and if it'll make you happy, you... Oh, I'll get it, Carol. Hello? Walter Vincent speaking.
6: This is Dr. Kramer, Walter. Do you know when Philip Webb is coming back from his vacation?
3: The day after tomorrow, I think, Doctor.
6: Oh, that's too bad.
3: Why? What's the matter, Doctor?
6: Well, I'm leaving town tonight, and I wanted to see him before I left. A very strange thing just happened, Walter. It was like getting a message from the grave.
3: Well, a message from the grave? What do you mean, Doctor?
6: An envelope addressed to Philip just arrived. It was evidently lost in the mail. You see, it's from Professor Teichman. It must be about the work he was doing when he died.
0: Yes, Walter. A little thing. A misaddressed envelope. A letter lost in the mail now suddenly loomed up in your life as a huge stumbling block. It would topple your whole world into ruin. You knew that somehow you had to get that letter or you were trapped. But you realized that the first thing you had to do was tell Carol. Tell her the whole thing. You had to know if you could depend on her.
3: And that's the way it happened, Carol. That's the whole story. Well, don't just stand there. Say something.
2: It's such a shock. I don't know what to say. You've got to get that letter, Walter. Some way, you've got to get it.
3: That's what I wanted you to say, Carol. I had to know if I could count on your help.
2: I don't intend to give up everything now, Walter. No matter what it means.
3: Good. We still have a chance, if we work together. You see, Kramer is going to give Philip that letter at the dance.
2: I don't understand,
3: Walter. And that means one thing. I'll have to go to the masquerade in his place. And I'll have to get rid of Philip.
0: Yes, Walter. Because of a fountain pen that leaked. A little thing. You were faced with a decision. And your choice was for evil. Now, because of another little thing, a misaddressed envelope, you were threatened with exposure and disgrace. A net of circumstances was closing around you. Soon there would be no escape. Soon, I will write again under your name in the Diary of

0: was 3 days later. Three tense, worried days later. But you, Walter, finally added the last detail to your method of murder. Philip had returned from his vacation, and you had talked to him. Then you explained your scheme to Carol.
1: Oh, Walter, I'm afraid. Are you sure there's no other way?
2: Positive. I've looked for that letter every place I possibly could since Kramer's been gone. I can't find it. There's nothing else we can do.
1: All right, Walter.
2: Now listen, I've talked to Philip. He's going to the masquerade as Pinocchio. He's got a mask that covers the whole head, and it'll fit me. I told him today that I had to go to New York, so he thinks you're going to the dance with him. I want to be sure a lot of people know that.
1: Well, that'll be easy. Then what?
2: Saturday evening, I'll get on the train here and get off when it stops at Maplewood. You meet me there with the car.
1: And bring you back here?
2: Yes. Then I'll take care of Philip. We'll go to the dance, get the letter from Kramer, and leave. I'll catch a plane. I've already got the reservation under the name of Jones. I'll overtake the train and get back on it. All you know is that Phil was a little high when he took you home.
1: Oh, Walter, what if something goes wrong?
2: Nothing can go wrong, I tell you. Not if we're careful and use our heads. The hardest time will be the dance. We'll really have to play our parts there. And play them well.
0: Yes, Walter. From now on, you'd have to play a part. And play it well. For murder is a hazardous game. Where they would do the most good, you drop casual bits of information about your trip to New York. And that Philip was escorting Carol to the dance. And finally, on Saturday night, you even fixed it so David Sloan, the Foundation's public relations man, was at the station with Carol to see you off.
3: So if you can drop in and see him, it'll be worth a feature story in his new magazine.
2: Well, I'll certainly try, David. It all depends on how much time I have.
4: Well, Mr. Vincent, busy or not, you better find time somewhere to write me every day. Understand?
3: Sorry you're going to miss that masquerade tonight, old boy. That's the one thing nobody really should miss.
2: Don't I know it. And I'm sending Carol with Philip Webb. Pinocchio and Marie Antoinette should make quite a pair. Hey, you think I can trust them together?
3: I think so. Pinocchio's made of wood, you know.
4: Yes, but there are no strings on him either.
3: Well, I'll keep an eye on them, Walter. Have a good time in the city and hurry back.
2: I will, David. Better get aboard, Carol. Now, don't forget, one block south of the station at Maplewood. And don't be late.
4: I won't, don't worry. I'll get rid of David and leave right away.
0: As the train traveled a few miles to Maplewood, you talked with the porter about your compartment, tipped him lavishly, spoke to the conductor, and made certain that several of the passengers were aware of your presence and would remember you. Then, as the train pulled to a stop in Maplewood, you stepped off quickly, quietly, melted into the crowd. A few minutes later, you were with Carol in your car, speeding back the way you had come.
2: Better slow down a little, Carol.
1: We have to hurry, Walter.
2: Slow down, I said. All we need right now is to be picked up for speeding. That'd fix things fine.
1: When we get to Phillips, shall I wait for you?
2: No. Go on home, put on your costume. I'll pick you up in his car.
1: All right. We're almost there. It's down on the next block.
2: Okay, turn here and stop. I'll walk the rest of the way.
1: Walter.
2: What?
1: Walter, be careful.
2: Don't worry, this will be easy. The tough part's going to be that dance afterwards, and don't forget that for a minute. Now go on home and get dressed. I got to get going.

0: Why, Walter, I thought you were on your way to New York.
1: Well, I'm supposed to be. You're still going to the dance, aren't you?
0: Of course. I'm just dressing now.
1: Well, let me in, Philip. Yeah, I got to talk to you.
0: Sure, come in. What is it, Walter? What's wrong?
1: Is anyone else here now?
0: No. Walter, what's the matter?
1: Philip, are you going to be alone tomorrow?
0: Why, yes. Yes, I am.
1: All day? You're not expecting anyone? Not going out?
0: No, not until 9 tomorrow night. Oh, why?
1: Oh, that's fine, fine. Philip, I'm in a jam. Bad one. I want to stay here tonight. Could you help me out?
0: Now, wait a minute. I think you'd better start at the beginning and tell me all about it.
1: All right, but... Oh, is that whiskey there in the decanter? I really need a drink, Phil.
0: Well, I'll get it for you. I've never seen you like this, Walter. You're in bad shape. Oh, here you are.
1: Thanks. Well, Philip, it's like this. The glass. I'm sorry, Phil. It slipped.
0: Oh, forget it. You'd better sit down, Walter. I'll pick up the pieces. It's nothing. Go on, sit down, Walter. Walter, the poker, what are you...
2: Yes, Walter. Killing Philip was simple. For a moment you stared down at him, lying dead in front of his fireplace. Then you moved quickly. You took his keys from his pocket, set his watch ahead to midnight, and smashed the crystal. Arranged the room to look as if he had fallen, and struck his head while replacing a light bulb in the chandelier. Then you entered his bedroom. When you came out again, you were Philip Webb, fully dressed in the bizarre costume of Pinocchio. A few minutes later, in Philip's car, you picked up Carol and drove to the masquerade.
3: Walter, we're sure everything's all right. You didn't make any mistakes.
1: No, I didn't. Now stop worrying me, will you? You keep watching me in there, and just as soon as I get that letter from Dr. Kramer, you fake a headache so we can leave.
3: All right.
1: And don't let me get stuck with anybody where I have to talk too much.
3: I won't.
1: All right. We better go on in. And for heaven's sake, act like nothing's happened. Everything depends on this now.
4: Well, I'll be. Pinocchio, you old rascal. Get-up's terrific.
5: Oh, you like it?
4: Phil, that's a wonderful costume. I gotta get a picture of that one. What a head and what a face.
3: I told him it was going to be the best in the place.
4: That's great, Carol. It really is. Say, you're rather pretty good yourself, Marie Antoinette.
3: Thank you.
4: It's sure too bad old Walter had to miss this party. We're really going to have a time tonight.
1: Kramer hasn't shown up yet, Carol, but he should be here any minute. How am I doing? Heard any comment?
3: You're doing fine. I don't think anybody suspects a thing. Just keep it up.
1: Don't worry, I will. We can't slip now.
4: Oh, Philip, pardon me, folks. Phil, Dr. Kramer just came in. He wants to see you a minute. He's back there in the corner.
6: Oh, thanks a lot, David. I'll go right away.
3: I'll wait for you here, Philip.
7: Hello there, Philip, or should I say Pinocchio. That certainly is a fine costume.
6: Oh, hello, Dr. Kramer.
7: What I wanted to see you about, Philip, is a letter. It was lost in the mail, I presume. You see, it's for you, from Professor Tignan.
6: From Tignan?
7: Yes, I have it here. Do you want it now? I can just easily keep it until Monday.
6: No, I'll take it now, Doctor, and thank you very much.
3: Oh, Philip.
6: Excuse me, Doctor. Yes, Carol?
3: I'm sorry, but my head is splitting. Would you mind taking me home?
6: Oh, that's too bad, Carol. Of course not. Come along.
1: I've got it, Carol. I've got the letter. Now nobody will ever know. Now we're set for life.
2: Yes, Walter, it was all over now. You had the letter. The perfect alibi for murder. All you had to do was leave the dance, get back on the train, and you were safe. But take heed, you who listen, lest you think fate unjust, a conspirator in evil. In a few moments, I will write for the last time under the name Walter Vincent. When I have written, I will read from the diary.

0: Yes, Walter. As you and Carol moved toward the door of the ballroom, you were confident that your masquerade had been successful. Yes, your impersonation of Philip Webb had been perfect. And now safety lay only a few feet away. But then, Walter, another little thing happened.
1: Let's get going, Carol.
2: Oh, my heel.
1: Carol, what's the matter?
2: The heel of my slipper broke and caught in my skirt.
3: Let me get it.
4: Attention, ladies and gentlemen. Here's the high spot of the evening. Yes, friends, this has been a wonderful party. And now, hey, wait a minute. Don't let that Pinocchio get away.
3: Hold it.
4: I got a big surprise for you. You can't leave now.
3: I've got to leave.
4: The judges committee has selected the outstanding masquerader of the evening, none other than Pinocchio. And now, folks, it's midnight. And you're first, my boy, so remove your mask, Pinocchio, and take a bow, Mr. Philip Webb.
1: Remove your mask? No,
4: come on, folks. He's back. We'll give you a hand, Phil.
1: Stop it.
4: I got it all.
5: Why, it's not Phil Webb. It's Walter Vincent.
0: Yes, Walter. Your masquerade was perfect. So perfect that you won first prize and destroyed your own alibi. And now, as the seconds tick away inexorably toward the moment of your execution for murder, your wife Carol, for her part in the crime, sits alone in her prison cell, waiting hopelessly for an empty future. And now it is time to close the book. Another entry has been duly noted on the pages of eternity. And justice has been served. In the case of Walter Vincent, as in the cases of all mortals, I, fate, am but the instrument of a plan. And the countless little things that happen are the tools with which I work. Because of a fountain pen that leaked, this man, Walter Vincent, was given an opportunity.

This man, Walter Vincent, was given an opportunity, and he chose for evil. Then, because the heel of a slipper broke and delayed his escape for a few critical seconds, I, fate, brought him to justice. Ponder well the moral, you who listen, and remember, there is a page for you in

cast included Herbert Litton, Tom Brown, Gloria Blondell, Peter Leeds, John Arthur, Ray Erlenborn, Ivan Dittmars, and Hal Sawyer. Diary of Fate is a Larry Finley transcription. Brought to you from Hollywood.

0: You unlock this door with the key of imagination. Beyond it is another dimension, a dimension of sound, a dimension of sight, a dimension of mind. You're moving into a land of both shadow and substance, of things and ideas. You've just crossed over into the Twilight Zone.
1: Why are you driving so slowly, Miller?
2: Sorry, sir. The traffic is unusually heavy today.
1: I can see that. But can't you speed it up a bit?
2: I wish I could, Mr. Gordon. Ever since we crossed the bridge, it's been bumper to bumper.
1: Well, then, try an alternate route.
2: This is the alternate route, sir. But it doesn't look very promising.
1: Oh, I'm going to be late. She doesn't like it when I'm late.
2: No, sir.
1: I better call home.
2: A capital idea.
1: It's busy again.
2: Yes, sir.
1: There's something wrong with this phone. The batteries are going haywire.
2: Would you like to try mine, sir?
1: Yes. Pass it back to me.
2: I'll dial if you like. What number?
1: You know the number. My apartment, of course. I'll give it here.
2: Very good, sir.
1: Who is she talking to?
2: Perhaps she's calling your office.
1: Well, this phone isn't working either.
2: What did you do, sir?
1: Throw it out the window. Cheap plastic contraption.
2: But it was an excellent phone, sir. You bought it for me last week.
1: Then I'll buy you another one. Now get me home.
2: Yes, sir. May I suggest... The ice bucket is full.

0: there's a bottle of your favorite scotch.
1: Not at this hour. It'd only slow me down. Have enough trouble keeping up with her as it is.
0: Quite.
1: Oh, Flora, please don't be cross with me tonight. I'll be home, dearest. I swear to you, just as soon as I can.
0: Of course you will, sir.
1: Such a lovely girl. I'm very fortunate, you know.
0: Most certainly.
1: A man of my years.
0: If I may say so, Mrs. Gordon is very lucky, too. I'm sure she appreciates how lucky.
1: Yes, yes, I'm sure she must. But sometimes I wonder what it's like for her alone all day at her age. Poor thing.
2: Hello, concierge. Yeah, this is Mrs. Gordon. Could you send up some chili cheese fries and a Coke? I'm starving. Just put it on the tab. Don't worry, Harmon will pay you. See, we were going out to dinner, but now I don't know if he's ever going to get here.
3: Picture of an unlikely lady-in-waiting and her knight in not-so-shining, shining armor. An aging man who leads his life, as Thoreau said, in quiet desperation. Because Harmon Gordon is a slave of love, and has been, most unfortunately for him, ever since his heart was captured by a woman some 40 years his junior. And because of this, he runs when he should walk. He surrenders when simple pride dictates he should take a stand. He pines away for the lost morning of his life when he should be enjoying the evening. In short, Mr. Harmon Gordon may not know it yet, but what he seeks most desperately is a fountain of youth. And who's to say he won't find it? Because this just happens to be in the Twilight Zone.

0: Flora? Flora Dare.
1: Over here, Romeo.
0: Oh, there you are, darling.
1: What happened to you?
0: Please accept my apologies. The traffic was backed up all the way from the office.
1: How come I'm not surprised? You'd be late for your own funeral.
0: And what did you do today? Go shopping again?
1: Oh, I had a ball, an absolute swinging time.
0: I only ask in passing, my dear, because I'm concerned.
1: Oh, let's see. I had breakfast, and then I had lunch, and then I fired that stupid maid, and then I waited for you. Whether you realize it or not, big boy, that routine gets old fast. Very old.
0: I'm truly sorry.
1: Well, all in all, Harmon, it was one of those days that makes you want to jump off a bridge. Earth to Harmon, do you read me?
0: There's still time if you care to go out.
1: Yeah, and do what?
0: Dinner at the tavern.
1: Whoop-de-doo.
0: I thought you liked the food there.
1: How about the Rainbow Room?
0: Well, I suppose if you prefer. It is awfully noisy there.
1: At least we could hear some music.
0: You want music? But I've bought you all the latest recordings.
1: I want live music. Any kind. I don't care. As long as I can dance.
0: Dance?
1: Matter of fact, I feel like dancing right now.
0: You do?
1: Will you dance with me, Harmon?
0: Well, I suppose.
1: Come on, baby. Let's see what you've got.
0: Let me take off my hat and coat.
1: Oh, come on. Loosen up. Let it move you. Feel that beat?
0: I'm trying, dear.
1: Move it, Harmon.
0: I'm doing my best.
1: What's wrong with you?
0: I can't keep up.
1: Shake your booty. Now move your arms like this.
0: Flora, please be more careful.
1: It was just a piece of glass.
0: It was a very old piece of glass.
1: Worth what, 89 cents?
0: Hardly. This was a Wedgwood.
1: Big deal. I'll buy you 6 more just like it. I'll even have the concierge gift wrap them for our anniversary. Then we can sit around and play old records. Sounds like a hot night to me. What's that tune you like? Come to the church in the wildwood? Oh, a real toe-tapper.
0: You keep forgetting that I'm no longer a varsity end.
1: Were you ever?
0: Furthermore, if my doctor had witnessed that little burst of activity just now...
1: Oh, that's always your excuse.
0: It's not an excuse. My heart...
1: If you keep telling me about your heart and all your aches and pains, Harmon, I'm going to run out and get sick.
0: Would you mind putting that cigarette out, dear? I've asked you not to smoke.
1: Why not? Bad for your heart?
0: You might start a serious fire.
1: Honey, baby, one of these fine late evenings, that's exactly what I'm going to do. Torch this whole mausoleum.
0: There are things here that mean a great deal to me.
1: Like what? That eyesore I knocked over?
0: It was my mother's.
1: Oh, spare me.
0: It was worth very little except for the sentimental value. That's a word you may not understand, Flora. Sentiment. It means the capacity to love.
1: Listen, big boy. If I don't fill the bill anymore, just say it loud and clear. In case you forgot, there are 14 flights a day to Reno, and I'd love to be on any one of them. But if I am, you're going to pay. Big time.
0: Flora, darling, I am not angry. I simply wish that, well, that you'd be a little more careful and considerate.
1: Somebody should have wished that 5 years ago when you and I signed the papers. I knew you were old, Harmon, but I didn't know how old. You better watch yourself, honey. If you ever take me to a swinging weekend in Egypt, I might just run away with a mummy. Know what I mean?
0: I'll just wash up a bit, then we can go out to dinner.
1: Oh, you do that. We'll make it your night, baby. We'll go someplace wild, like the Elks Lodge.
0: Flora, darling, what's happened to us?
1: That's it.
0: Flora.
1: I told you, I don't want to talk about it anymore.
0: But Flora, dear, I told you I was tired before we left.
1: Flora, dear, I told you I was tired. You're always tired.
0: It's not something I can control. These pills I take.
1: I didn't ask you to run the mile. I just asked you to go dancing or to the movies or someplace. Any place but here.
0: We went dancing on Monday evening. We've been to the movies twice this week. I only thought...
1: Thought what? That you could take my mind off what a miserable bore you are? Well, let me tell you something, honey.
0: I only thought that, well, just one evening, only one, we could quietly watch television or read or have a conversation. It's a fine art, you know. The two of us with no one else around. Something to bring us closer together.
1: And you think that's all it takes? This is so like you. The Late Late Show, after we have a game of chess.
0: That's not what I mean.
1: Sounds really great for senior citizens at the old folks' home. But for your information, sweetie pie, I don't have my reservation there yet. They won't let me in. I still have my own teeth.
0: Flora, try to be reasonable.
1: And don't tell me how you picked me out of a chorus line and introduced me to the finer things in life. Your idea of the finer things is to hold hands in church and listen to the organ music.
0: Flora, you know that isn't true.
1: Take my advice. Get yourself a nice glass of warm milk and curl up with an almanac. Whatever it takes to get you through the night. Because this time, it ain't me, babe.
0: Forgive me. I know it's late. But is Dr. Gordon still in the lab? He is? May I speak to him, please? This is his brother calling. Yes, I'll wait.
2: Now then, Leonard.
3: Yes?
2: Which monkey would you say is dominant in this group?
3: I guess the largest.
2: Look again. The largest monkey is seated in the corner of the cage doing absolutely nothing. Doesn't seem very dominant now, does he?
3: You're right.
2: Now, notice the small one in the center of the group.
3: The young one?
2: He has the food and water to himself. No one's challenging his position.
3: But doesn't that go against the normal rules?
2: Of social organization? Not where the young are concerned. And the cause of this new hierarchy, Leonard, is the Gordon vaccine. He's been injected for 3 weeks running now. His appearance has changed, and the others can see it. They may not understand, but they respect it. They have to. They share a responsibility for his well-being.
3: I see. Dr. Gordon, the implications... I mean, if this process could be extended to other species, other social structures, the results would be...
2: Just a moment. Yes, Julie, I thought I told you no more calls.
4: I'm sorry, sir, but it's your brother. He asked me to ring through.
2: Harmon? Well, what do you know? Put him on.
4: Yes, sir. Go ahead, Mr. Gordon.
5: Raymond?
2: Harmon, is that you?
5: I hope I'm not interrupting.
2: Are you all right? You sound a bit under the weather.
5: Fine. Look, Raymond, I was just wondering if you could come over this evening.
2: Tonight? Well, I don't know. I was just training a new assistant. How about lunch tomorrow?
5: I'm afraid that won't do. I know it's late, but I'd like to see you.
2: Why so mysterious? If it's something to do with your health...
5: No. Everything's all right. Everything's fine. It's just that... Well, I'd like to talk to you.
2: I see.
5: Raymond, please. Please come over. I'm at my wit's end. I must talk to you.
2: Very well, then.
5: Thank you, Raymond. You don't know how much this means to me.
2: Relax, old boy. I'll be there as soon as I lock up.
3: What is it, Doctor? Nothing serious, I hope.
2: No, nothing serious. But if I'm not mistaken, there may be a slight problem of social organization in my own family.

0: Drink all right?
1: Perfect.
0: Good. That's good.
2: You look tired, Harmon.
0: Do I?
2: Yes, Harmon, tired and depressed. Now, do you want to tell me about it, or shall we sit here and play 20 questions for the rest of the evening?
0: Been pretty rushed the last week or so.
2: Flora asleep?
0: Yes, yes, she went to bed about an hour ago. She asked to be remembered.
2: Oh, she'll be remembered.
0: I'm not sure I like the sound of that.
2: Merely an observation.
0: You know, you really ought to get to know her better, Raymond. She's really a fine girl.
2: Did I say otherwise, Harmon?
0: No, but I know you two haven't been exactly close as a brother and sister-in-law should be.
2: Harmon, would you do me a favor?
0: Anything.
2: Two favors, actually. First of all, don't sell me on Flora. Don't even try. You know what I think of her. And this isn't backbiting now. This is what I've told her to her face, so I have no compunctions about saying it aloud.
0: Saying what?
2: Let me finish. I could forgive her, her appetites, Harmon. I could forgive the fact that she's made out of asbestos and doesn't have a heart in her body.
0: You're being unfair.
2: But I cannot forgive her for what she's done to you. She's turned you into a frightened, quaking, damned fool who dotes on her, gives into her whims, and runs after her like a poodle. That's item one.
0: Raymond, please.
2: My second favor is simply that from now on, after you've had your battles, you not call me at odd hours of the night.
0: I don't do this often.
2: Once is often. Twice is endless. Harmon, we're very close as brothers go, don't you think so?
0: Yes, despite the difference in our ages.
2: Maybe that's why. You've always been my big brother. And you know there isn't anything in this world that I wouldn't do for you if it's in my power. But you can't expect me to run over here like a St. Bernard every time you get frozen halfway up the mountain.
0: You make me ashamed.
2: Don't be. She's a predatory little alley cat, and she's always been that way. I knew it the first time I saw her, but I can give you only so much solace, so much sympathy, and then it begins to stick in my craw. Now, what is it you want tonight? Just someone to while away the hours with you? Or is there something more specific?
0: The things you've been working on at the Institute.
2: Go on.
0: The cellular injections. You've been successful with them, haven't you?
2: Oh, no. You're out of your mind.
0: Desperate I am. Out of my mind, I'm assuredly not.
2: But you must be if you're thinking...
0: You've made animals younger. I've read your paper, you've injected them with your fluid, and they've become young again. Isn't that true?
2: Animals, indeed. Guinea pigs, white mice, hamsters.
0: You've been able to rejuvenate glands, organs, sometimes the entire cellular structure.
2: But we haven't even scratched the surface yet, Harmon. We're stumbling along in the dark.
0: I want you to inject me.
2: And I repeat, you must be out of your mind. We don't have a remote idea of what's involved here.
0: The research is very impressive.
2: All right, we've managed to rejuvenate a handful of small animals and rodents, but we're 20 years away from trying this on human beings.
0: Why?
2: Are you serious? We're dealing in the basic building blocks of life, Harmon. We don't have the remotest idea of how much damage might result in the long term. We don't know what we're doing to the basic metabolism of the body or the mind. God only knows what effect this has on the brain. Harmon, we're winging this, and we've killed as many as we've saved.
0: You said you'd do anything for me.
2: Anything within reason.
0: This is within reason. I'm close to the end of my rope, Raymond. I've reached a point where it really matters very little to me if I live or die.
2: Surely not.
0: I want you to test this serum on me. Short of that, I can't bear getting any older.
2: Aside from this pronounced death wish of yours, how would you like to spend the rest of your life as a mutated freak? Or a blithering idiot, or a mindless shell. This is not only possible, Harmon, it's highly probable. We couldn't control an experiment with a human being. It'd be catch-as-catch-can.
0: I not only would take the risk, I'd welcome it.
2: The answer is no.
0: You don't know what you're saying.
2: Nor do you.
0: Then it's the same as a death sentence.
2: Exactly right. I wouldn't try experimenting on a strange bum picked up off the street, let alone my own brother.
0: Please.
2: The answer is a firm, irrevocable no.
0: In that case, I bid you good night, Raymond, and I thank you for coming. I trust you can let yourself out.
2: Where are you going?
0: Out onto the balcony. I'd like to be alone.
2: Harmon?
0: I said I'd like to be alone to collect my thoughts.
2: Bear this in mind. As a physician, I can attest to the effects on the human body of landing on a concrete sidewalk after a 500-foot fall. It isn't pretty.
0: And as a man, can you attest to the effects on the human heart when a man is deeply, dedicatedly, totally in love with a woman who can't stand the sight of him, the sound of him, the look of him? Have you any idea what kind of life this is for me?
2: I know what kind of life it could be and should be. You're a bright, charming, wealthy, discerning guy, and you've been warped and hammered out of shape by a flashy little piece of baggage who isn't fit to wait on your table.
0: Whatever she is, and whatever she isn't, she's the only thing on God's earth that I care about. Do you know what it's like to believe your life is over and then suddenly, one day, to walk into a room and feel it begin all over again, to see the sun in the sky, even though it's the dead of winter, to lie awake at night flushed with anticipation for a brand new day, because she will be there.
2: Don't do this to yourself.
0: Listen to me. This is important. It matters. Ever since I was a young man, I wished for someone who'd let me show her the world, discover it with me. Because without anyone to share it with, the world might as well be buried under 6 feet of snow. Someone who'd be there, Ray, that's all. I wouldn't ask much in return, a kind word once in a while. She still has a love of life, believe me. Only I can no longer share it with her because I'm old now and getting older. The days run away and leave me further and further behind. And now it's too late. I beg of you, Ray, if you've ever cared for me, your brother, give me this one last chance. Give me a chance to save myself.
2: And if I don't?
0: Then you can conduct one final experiment. We'll find out who can reach the sidewalk first, a man in an elevator or a free-falling body.
2: Oh, my dear God, you're serious.
0: Good night, Raymond. I'm getting tired now.
2: Let me think about this. Give me an hour or two. Will you be up?
0: Are you coming back?
2: I have to think first. Tell me you'll wait to hear from me. Give me your word.
0: All right. But don't be long. Soon now, I'll need to rest. Would you like me to sit down?
2: Yes. Roll up your sleeve.
0: Easily done. I want to thank you for coming back.
2: Don't thank me yet. I have to swab your arm. You'll feel a slight sting.
0: Is that what you tell your patients?
2: Sometimes.
0: That's what the school nurse used to say when we were boys, remember? This won't hurt, just a little sting.
2: I remember.
0: Then she'd give us each a lollipop.
2: No candy this time. I'm all out.
0: Do it now, Raymond.
2: God help me, but you don't leave me much choice. There.
0: That's it?
2: That's it.
0: All of it?
2: It doesn't take much. A few cc's.
0: And I may expect what?
2: You may expect a miracle, but it's unlikely you'll get it. I want you to go to bed. Don't go to work tomorrow. Tell Flora you're taking the day off. I'll be back first thing in the morning. I'm keeping a very close check on you for the next few days.
0: And when might I expect some change?
2: Usually within 6 hours. That's when the first physical changes occur. As to mental changes, none of the rats or guinea pigs have articulated to us the exact feeling.
0: I'll be the first.
2: You'll be the first. Making the assumption, of course, that you'll be alive.
0: Oh, I'll be alive, all right. Do you want to know something? I shall not only survive, I'm going to become young again. I feel it. I sense it.
2: I wonder if she has any idea what she's wrought. even the thinnest suspicion.
0: Don't blame her. It was my decision.
2: I make a promise to you, brother, that if you don't survive, or if you're damaged in any way, I'm going to take it out of her skin, piece by piece. She's going to donate a pint of blood for everyone she's bled out of you. This is no medical hypothesis, it's an oath.
0: Relax, will you? I'm fine.
2: Go to bed now, Harmon. I'll see you in the morning.
1: Oh, that you, Harmon?
0: Yes, Flora. Go back to sleep.
1: What are you doing in front of the mirror?
0: Just looking at myself, dear.
1: Well, don't do that. You'll have a nightmare. Time to call it a day, lover boy. Or are you going to stay up all night?
0: I like the sound of that. Up all night. You know, I just might...
1: Don't take all the covers when you get in bed. I'm trying to sleep.
0: Of course you are, Flora. Pleasant dreams.

0: I'm coming.
1: Morning, Flora.
0: Why, if it isn't the quack himself. What do you want?
1: Where's Harmon?
0: He was last seen pounding a pillow. Some fun if you ask me.
1: Is he all right?
0: What is this, ESP or something?
1: I asked you a question. How is he?
0: He's okay. Boring, but okay.
1: I want to see him.
0: Then walk right in that room over there and blow a bugle. Maybe that'll get him going.
1: He needs his sleep. I'll wait for him to get up.
0: You do that. Take off your stethoscope and make yourself at home.
1: You haven't talked to him this morning?
0: I haven't talked to anyone. Not until you started pounding on the door. Do you know what time it is?
1: What about last night? Did you talk to him last night?
0: What difference does it make? He never has more than two words to say.
1: But he sounded lucid to you?
0: Look, Pally, I'm not the night nurse. I think you're in the wrong ward. Besides that, you bore me almost as much as Harmon.
1: Now listen to me, you little...
0: Get your hands off of me, Frankenstein.
1: Harmon, how do you feel?
2: I'm not sure.
0: Harmon, how do you feel? Poor little... Harmon? Is that you?
1: Harmon, take your hands away from your face.
2: Let's open the curtains and throw some light on the subject.
0: Your face!
2: What's wrong with it?
1: Look at your reflection in the window glass.
2: Oh, well, what do you know? Incredible what a good night's sleep will do for a man, isn't it? Absolutely incredible.
0: Harmon, what's happened to you? To the bags under your eyes, the lines. Are you wearing makeup or something?
2: Makeup? No makeup, my dear. Just a few hours of sound, refreshing sleep.
0: You look different.
2: Do I?
0: You look wonderful. You look so young. What have you done to yourself?
2: Ask my brother over there.
1: Don't ask his brother. His brother doesn't know. How do you feel, Harmon?
2: How do I feel? Like $10 million, tax-free, that's how I feel. You know what I'm going to do for you, Ray? I'm going to let you take me on a tour. They can write you up in all the medical journals.
1: That won't be necessary.
2: But first, you'll have to give me 4 weeks. Flora and I are going to take a little ocean trip. Would you like that, my dear?
0: Oh, an ocean trip? Oh, you bunny rabbit, you. Oh, Harmon... Darling, when do we go?
2: I've given it some thought. I think we ought to check out whatever sails tonight. Unless you'd rather fly.
0: Honey, baby, I am flying. Boat, plane, who cares? Oh, I don't know what's happened to you, but I'll clue you, Big Daddy. I don't even care. Whatever it is, I like it. I like it very much.
1: I don't think you'd better plan on any trips, at least for a while yet.
0: Oh, blow it out your black bag. I'm going to get fixed up for you, honey. Don't go away. I'll be right back.
2: Where do you want to go? Australia, Fiji, the Hawaiian Islands? Where?
0: You name it, honey, and I'm there.
1: I'm serious, Harmon. You can't go running off. Not now.
2: Just look at it. My reflection in the glass.
1: Please, sit down.
2: No, wait. What? I don't believe it. I'm still changing. My hair is black again, jet black. And what's this? A little mustache, and it's black, too. I want Flora to see it.
1: Not just yet.
2: But this is astounding. I haven't worn a mustache since...
1: Since you were 30 years old, which is precisely the age you look now, at least at this moment.
2: This is fantastic. This is absolutely fantastic. I'm getting younger, what, every 20 minutes? When I woke up this morning, I looked 45. Now I look 30. If I keep going at this rate, I may get drafted again. What's the matter? Don't you get it?
1: That's just it. I do. If you keep going at this rate, I think we're in deep trouble.
2: Raymond, this is beyond conception. You can't imagine what it's like. I feel light all over. I can breathe again. No fatigue, no heavy, dull tiredness. I feel as if I've been lugging a case of concrete on my back and somebody just cut it away.
1: Let me see your face.
2: I don't know whether you realize this or not, but you've just altered not only my face, but the face of mankind. You've written a whole new chapter in medical history.
1: I said, show me your face.
2: Where's my mustache? What's going on?
1: I wish I knew. But more than that, I wish I knew when it would stop. Or if it will.
0: Why don't I make us some coffee now and we could... Harmon? Harmon, you've changed again.
2: I know. I'm even younger.
0: Ooh, what's going on? What is going on here?
2: Raymond, it's starting again. I feel it. I feel it happening inside. I still feel it.
1: You'd better get back to bed.
2: Yes, yes, I think I will. I think I'll go back to bed now.
0: Harmon, I want you to tell me what's going on. I don't like it. I don't like it one bit.
2: Let me go, please.
0: What's happening to you? Your robe, it's too big. Why, Harmon? Take your hands away from your face. You've got to tell me what...
2: No, Flora.
0: Oh, no!
1: Let him alone, Flora. Let him have some privacy.

0: Are you going to tell me now?
1: Sit down, Flora.
0: What is it? What's happened?
1: I've been working on a research project.
0: What kind of project?
1: A cellular serum. Up until last night, I had only tested it on animals. Harmon insisted I try it on him.
0: What does it do?
1: As far as I can tell, it stops the body's aging process. Beyond that, it will, in some cases, rejuvenate cells and tissues. In layman's terms, it might make a person younger.
0: Younger?
1: Let me have one of those cigarettes, will you?
0: How much younger?
1: We were never able to ascertain how much, once the serum took effect, or how long the process would take. But now, I believe we know.
0: I don't understand.
1: I suppose there are variables to consider, but in the case of Harmon, the process took approximately 10 hours.
0: You mean it's over?
1: That's right. The changes have finally stopped.
0: I want to see him.
1: You shall, but you're not to wake him. He's in shock, and this sleep is precisely what he needs.
0: I want to see him right now.
1: Do you? Suddenly so solicitous. Very touching.
0: Don't you try to stop me.
1: Flora, as of right now, as of this very moment, you'll have some adjustments to make.
0: What are you talking about? I want to see Harmon.
1: From this point onward, you'll have to readjust your entire life.
0: This is some kind of trick. I want to see my husband.
1: Look at me and listen.
0: Let me go.
1: Harmon is sleeping, but when he wakes up, he's going to need your help.
0: Help? What kind of help? Let me see him.
1: I'll let you see him, but I think you'd best get oriented first.
0: I don't need anything from you. Oh!
1: Are you beginning to understand?
0: What is that in there?
1: The ground rules have changed. The world no longer begins and ends with Flora. It isn't just Flora's wishes, Flora's temperament, Flora's capacity for anger, Flora's needs. Now it's something else. Something very different. Take a good, long look.
0: I don't want to.
1: That's very nice, but you have no choice. You've got a responsibility, and you're going to honor it. You're going to take care of Harmon now. He's going to need you rather desperately. Now look at what's sleeping in your bed. Yeah, and there, little fellow. Go back to sleep. The world isn't such a bad place. You'll see. Oh, Flora, if you're leaving, my dear, make note of the fact that the clothes you have on are all that you take with you.
0: You're out of your mind. If you think I'm going to spend the rest of my life taking care of that grubby, thumb-sucking little baby in there...
1: That's precisely what you're going to do. Short of that, Flora, my dear, you leave the premises as you came, unadorned. The furs, the jewelry, and everything else my brother gave you, that remains here.
0: You can't make me stay here, and neither can he. There's other fish in this ocean, mister.
1: Indeed there are, but you're not married to them. You happen to be married to my brother.
0: That's crazy.
1: Not crazy, Flora. Bizarre, perhaps, but very much a fact. And if I find out that he's left alone with maids, governesses, nurses, you're going to find yourself back on the chorus line.
0: What?
1: Do you understand, Flora? He's to get attention now, the attention he deserves. I don't mean intermittent, sporadic moments between nightclubs and beauty parlors. I mean morning till night.
0: Won't he grow?
1: Yes. As of right now, he will grow. A little bit older each day, just as any little boy.
0: It isn't fair.
1: Isn't it? The two poles of life where respect is most needed. But it's the second one that's often shortchanged. You'll experience the process together. He'll be growing older, and so will you, until you're both truly old. A little poetic justice, don't you think? That now you should finally have to drink from the same cup, that you should have to watch his youth encroach on your age. And the most anguished part of it, and the most illogical, is that youth always defeats age, and then despises it for losing. never realizing, my dear, never giving it a thought, that when tomorrow comes, there's always someone younger just outside the door, waiting to come in, forever waiting to come in.
0: But everything's on his side now.
1: You see, my dear, as one gets older, see how wise they get.
2: Shh. Harmon Gordon is sleeping. He's taking a little nap. He'll wake up soon and impatiently demand a lollipop or a stuffed toy or some other form of attention. Youth is like that. It demands. If you don't believe it, ask Flora. Ask her any day of the ensuing weeks of her life as she takes notes during the coming years and realizes that the worm has turned. The oppressed has become the persecutor, and youth has taken over. It's simply the way the calendar crumbles in the Twilight Zone.
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0: That receipt proves that Helen was sponsored by the American government.
1: The State Department is not the military.
2: So she had a research grant. Big deal.
0: I'm willing to bet the military is involved in there somehow.
2: You didn't even know Helen?
0: I'm not saying she was a traitor. It's hard for scientists to get research funding. They have to take it where they can get it.
1: Karen's right. Helen seems like a very odd person to be associated with the military.
0: Lots of brilliant minds have worked for them. Look at the atom bomb. Didn't some Kiwi work on that?
1: Rutherford.
0: Yeah, there you go.
1: Your evidence is not convincing.
0: Well, then help me fill in the gaps.
3: Oh, thanks for coming, Sadie. I hate driving all this way on the own.
4: Well, what are friends for, Edith? Oh, you've left your purse on the bonnet.
3: Hey. Oh, God, I must be losing my marbles.
4: Just remember, you keep smiling, don't let him push you around, and don't overorder. And make sure some of the merchandise is red, because that's good feng shui.
3: Oh, Sadie, for heaven's sake, what difference does that make?
4: Oh, it can bring all kinds of good things into your life. Prosperity and romance and friendship.
3: I've already got a good friend, Sadie. You.
4: Well, there you are. It's working already.
3: Yeah.
4: Oh, hang on a second, dear. You've got a bit of sweat on your forehead. Sure you're all right?
3: Yes, I'm fine. Come on, let's just do it.
0: Oh, come on. Helen was a behaviorist. She was an expert in manipulating people.
1: Rubbish. That means she was manipulating me the whole time I was working with her.
0: Well, we all manipulate one another on that level. I'm saying Helen was actively conducting experiments on a larger scale.
1: So she'd use her secret techniques on everyone in the pub?
2: That's crazy. I told you before, Thompson, she used to just sit there in the corner and write.
0: I know. That proves my point. She'd set up a situation and then sit back and watch it unfold. You know what she was writing down? Purpose. To stimulate people into more passive behavior. Apparatus. Live citizens of Claiborne and large quantities of spiked beer. Method. Speak in soothing tones while...
1: What's that? Fourth form science?
0: No, it's practically lifted from a lecture I attended. Substitute patrons of an upscale New York club for citizens of Claiborne and expensive Chardonnay for beer, and it's almost word for word what Helen said.
1: I'm sure she was joking.
0: Oh, yeah, Helen was noted for her great sense of humor.
1: We can go back and forth like this all afternoon. We need facts. Give me one of those discs.
2: Here you go.
1: Follow me. Just through here. Let's have a look. We'll just open up one of Helen's files and see what we've got.
2: I don't like this.
0: Oh, what language is that?
2: It looks like hieroglyphics.
1: It might as well be.
0: Why?
1: This disc is encrypted.
2: What?
1: It's in code. Helen obviously didn't want anyone else to read it.
3: Oh, quite pleased with how that went.
4: You did very well, dear. I thought you'd knocked him back on the bulk price for those postcards like a true professional.
3: Exhausted. Amazing what a little spirited discussion will take out of you.
4: You just take it easy, dear. You catch your breath.
3: Sadie, I think I need my medicine. It's in the boot.
4: I'll get it. You just stay calm. Can't see it.
3: It's in the striped bathroom bag.
4: I don't see that anywhere.
3: It must be there. I'm sure I packed it.
4: I can't find it. It might be in the back seat.
3: No.
4: Edith! Goodness, get up, dear. Help! Somebody help!

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0: I'm crunching my polo, dear Liza, dear Liza. 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
5: The Amazing Adventures of Flash Gordon. Grove's emulsified nose drops bring to your radios the further interplanetary adventures of Flash Gordon. It is the same daring and resourceful Flash Gordon whose exploits have held you spellbound in the newspapers. Now through your loudspeakers every Monday, Tuesday, Wednesday, and Thursday at this same time, travel with Flash Gordon, Dale Arden, and Dr. Zarkov to the lost continent of Atlantis on the ocean's floor. Successful in defeating the armies of Morgat in a savage battle at the Hilltop Fortress, Flash Gordon has again been hailed Emperor of Atlantis. Dale and Dr. Zarkov have been saved, but a new and desperate peril menaces Flash, Gregor, and Lieutenant Redna. The Substrata forces, with their devastating destructo cannon, have returned to Atlantis, and Raoul Dufarge, arch enemy of Dr. Zarkov and Flash, has deceived them into believing that Gregor and Flash are prisoners and that the Hilltop Fortress is filled with enemies. The Substrata forces have opened fire with the destructo cannon. Does this mean that Flash and Gregor must perish before the guns of their own soldiers? Is Dufarge to fulfill his vow to kill Flash, Dale, and Dr. Zarkov? Well, in a moment, we shall see. For any head cold or nose cold, you want to get Mother to let you try Grove's emulsified nose drops. Then you'll get the relief you want, and you won't have to go through any suffering to get it. For Grove's emulsified nose drops do not bite or sting. Neither do they run out of your nose and down your face or throat. These nose drops stay put, and because they do, they exert a much more prolonged and soothing effect than ordinary oil drops. So aside from the matter of pleasantness, it's wise to use Grove's emulsified nose drops. If Mother is interested in better ways of doing things, she'll be interested in Grove's emulsified nose drops. They are on sale at all drugstores. Now back to Flash Gordon. As Gregor's startling announcement brings every man in the room to his feet, there sounds again the distant thunder of the destructo cannon.
6: We've got to get the soldiers out of here. They'll blast the fortress to bits in another few moments. Lieutenant Redna, down to the barracks quickly. Marshal the troops of horse. General Carlog, your death's head hussars. Form lines. Instruct Captain Ludwig to have his black lancers ready for instant march. As soon as this has been done, notify me. We'll desert the fort before it's blasted sky high. Now get moving. There go the cannon again. They haven't got the range yet, Gregor, but they'll have it in a minute. And they'll reduce this fortress to a sand pile.
7: It isn't that. There's no such thing as them missing range with the destructo cannon.
6: What's that you say? Well, yes, that's right. The range finders on the destructo are equipped with television lenses. They adjust the light beam to any object they desire to destroy and then press the lever.
7: Yes. They could have smashed the fortress with their first shot. There's something the matter. They're not trying to hit us.
6: I think I may know the answer. There might be an officer or two who's none too certain Dufarge is telling the truth. They may be trying to find out who is in the fortress. Drive us out by pretending to bombard us.
7: Yes, I think that's it. If it is, we can stop this nonsense in a moment. I'll communicate with the barracks by means of the television phone. One moment. Commander Gregor speaking. Put me in communication with the quarters of Adjutant Drobner of the Substrata forces. Yes, at once.
6: This'll put a spoke into Farge's wheel.
7: Yes. Hello, Drobner. Commander Gregor. Who's in command at the guns? Sergeant Nikor. Tell him to cease firing at once. Great Poseidon, man, that's where we are. In the fortress. Check your television controls. You'll see. That's right. Now listen. This man, Dufarge, the Earthman. Yes, I know it was all his fault. Place him under arrest. I want him heavily guarded. The Emperor and myself will be at the Royal Palace in 1 hour. Have him there then. And if he resists arrest, you know what to do. That's all. But convey my orders to Sergeant Nikor at once.
8: Well, that ought to do it. Let's get back to the city. I'm anxious to see Dale and Dr. Zarkov.
9: Well, Dale.
10: Oh, it's good to see you, Flash. So good to see you again.
8: Are you all right?
10: Oh, yes, but was I frightened? When the battle was in progress up at the fort, I could see most of it from the roof of Neota's house. Flash, I was terrified. Stand back and let me look at you. Oh, gee.
8: It sounds like a lot of other people are glad the trouble's over, too. Listen to them celebrating out there on the street.
10: Yes, they're having a real holiday. Music and dancing and feasting.
8: Which reminds me, I could do with a little food myself. But it'll have to wait a while.
10: This business of being an emperor is no fun after all, is it?
8: Not always. I'm going to enjoy myself, though, in a moment.
10: Enjoy yourself? How do you mean?
8: They're bringing Dufarge here.
10: Oh. Well, what are you going to do with him?
8: I don't quite know.
10: It is a problem, isn't it? The man's a murderer at heart. He's proved that over and over again. He'd kill any or all of us without so much as a bye or leave, and yet you...
8: And yet, we're civilized human beings, Dale. We can't execute him. It is a problem. That's probably the soldiers bringing Dufarge now. Do you want to leave?
10: No, I'll remain if you don't mind.
8: Not at all. Come in.
11: The soldiers with the prisoner, Your Majesty.
8: Tell the soldiers to bring him in.
11: At once, sir. Bring the prisoner to the royal presence.
8: Well, Captain, withdraw to the far wall, but remain in the room. And if this gentleman gets difficult, you have my permission to...
11: I understand, sir.
8: Well, Dufarge, we meet again.
12: Monsieur et mademoiselle, I salute you.
8: Never mind the nonsense, Dufarge. You tried to kill us.
12: Mais oui. I promised to obtain the throne for myself if I can. I tried to keep the promise to myself. Voila. Who can say I am not true to myself, eh?
8: Dufarge, you're laughing at all this because you think I don't dare kill you.
12: That you do not dare, Trebo, my friend. It is not that you do not dare. It is that you are too soft in the art, n'est-ce pas? Me? I have the art like the stone.
8: And so you could kill us without thinking twice. Dufarge, there's a limit to all things. This is one time you've tempted me too far.
12: I tempt you too far? What do you mean? I do not understand.
8: There's one thing you will understand, and that is death. Dufarge, I'm emperor here. My word is law. You think I'm too soft-hearted to deal with you as you deserve? All right, we'll see.
12: You do not mean...
8: Yes, I'm going to have you executed, Captain.
12: But you cannot do this. It is against all humanity.
11: Sire!
8: Take the prisoner back to the dungeons. An order as to his disposition will be sent to the jailer at once.
11: Your Majesty... Come on!
12: You can't do this,
10: please. So, you've done it. You've ordered him killed.
8: Not yet, Dale. I don't think I shall. But it won't do him any harm to think about it for a few days. Wonder just when the soldiers will come for him and lead him out to be killed. Oh, hang it all. If there were only some way of getting him back to the outer world.
10: But there isn't. And as long as he's here, he's a menace.
8: Yes.

0: Lead him out to be killed? Oh, hang it all. If there were only some way of getting him back to the outer world.
1: But there isn't. And as long as he's here, he's a menace.
0: Yes. So what to do? I'm hanged if I see any solution. Well, I suppose there'll be other things to worry about. Yes, very well.
2: His Excellency Count Alexeyev is here for a conference.
1: Count Alexeyev?
0: The Secretary of Foreign Affairs. Tell him to come in.
2: At once. Your Excellency may enter.
3: Thank you.
0: Your Excellency.
3: Your Imperial Majesty. May I add my congratulations to the others you've received upon your return to the throne?
0: Thank you. Your Excellency, this is Dale Arden.
3: Ah, Miss Arden. I have seen you many times from a distance. Yes, and admired you.
1: Why, thank you.
3: Not at all, my dear. But at the moment, there are distressing matters of state. I must discuss them with His Majesty.
1: Oh, well, then I'll...
0: No, stay here, Dale. Your Excellency, Miss Arden enjoys my full confidence. What you have to say, she may hear.
3: But Your Majesty, a woman attending a conference of international importance...
0: It's my wish, Excellency.
3: As Your Majesty desires. I have here certain figures...
0: Yes?
3: ...showing the truth of what I am about to say. Your Majesty, the progress of Atlantis has been a scientific one. Everything is based upon a constant increase in our scientific development.
0: Yes, that's quite true, I know. So...
3: Our development is threatened with an immediate curtailment, one which may mean the eventual end of scientific progress in Atlantis.
0: How's that?
3: As you know, Atlantis has developed electricity to its highest state of perfection. To do that has meant centuries upon centuries of experiment, of constant, never-ending work, and it has put a tremendous drain upon the natural resources of Atlantis.
0: Yes, I can easily understand that.
3: Our copper, for instance. The copper mines of Atlantis are nearly exhausted. In another few years, all available supplies will have been used. When that day comes, it means the end of our progress and the eventual decline and collapse of our civilization. Unless...
0: Unless what?
3: Unless a new source of copper is obtained.
0: Is such a source available? Can more copper fields be had?
3: From two sources. And that is what you must decide, Your Majesty. Menela, Emperor of the Fire Kingdom, controls vast copper mines which extend under nearly every acre of his kingdom. If we could obtain the output of those mines, the development of Atlantis would be assured.
0: I'm afraid that's impossible. Menela would never sell. And I don't care to engage in another war. Especially in a war of conquest for gain.
3: Yes, I thought you would feel that way. And I'll be frank to say that the sentiment of the people is behind you. There is one other source of copper.
0: And that is?
3: Her Majesty, the Empress Luana, ruler of the land of Titans.
0: Luana? The land of Titans?
1: I know about them, Flash. Nyota was telling me. The land of Titans is a savage empire. To the north and west of Atlantis, isn't it?
3: Precisely.
1: And the Titans are giants compared to ordinary men. Most of them stand 7 or more feet tall.
3: Quite right. The men of Titan are enormous brutes, powerful as a dozen ordinary men, tall, muscular, savage. But the Empress Luana is not above average height. And I am told that she is a gorgeously beautiful woman, and her empire produces nearly as much copper as the Fire Kingdom.
0: What are our relations with the land of the Titans? Is Atlantis on friendly terms with Luana?
3: Well, fairly so. We've never had a war with them, a couple of border skirmishes, but nothing serious. But Luana has one grievance against Atlantis that rankles in her heart.
0: What's that?
3: Since before anyone can remember, her empire has had to pay annual tribute to Atlantis. Not much, only a few $1,000s, as money is measured on Earth, but she always pays under protest. And she's a proud woman. She doesn't like to pay tribute to anyone.
0: Then suppose this annual tribute should be abolished. You think she'd be willing to sell the copper rights?
3: If the offer came from Your Majesty in person, I'm confident that she would come to a reasonable agreement. But Your Majesty would have to go to her in person as an ambassador from your own court, unattended, save by 1 or 2 courtiers. And that might be dangerous.
0: Dangerous? How?
3: The men of Titan are jealous of Luana. They regard every man who crosses their borders as a possible suitor for her hand. And they have vowed to slay every foreigner who sets foot on Titan soil. They have sworn Luana shall not marry unless... And until she marries a man of her own kingdom.
1: Then why doesn't she do it?
3: I said she was a proud woman. She will not be dictated to even by her own subjects. But Atlantis must have that copper. If Your Majesty could see your way clear...
1: Flash, I'll never consent to that. I'll not allow you to risk your life again. So soon after you've just escaped death.
0: Wait, Dale. I'm Emperor of Atlantis. The entire future of the Empire may be in my hands. Yes, I'll go, Count Alexa.
4: Oh, I'm sorry. I didn't know you were in conference.
3: I was just leaving, Commander.

0: Diego.
1: I'm glad you came in. His Excellency, the Secretary of Foreign Affairs, has just suggested that I visit the Empress Luana, the land of the Titans.
0: Merciful Poseidon.
1: And arrange a treaty whereby we can purchase the copper from their mines.
0: And you refused, of course.
1: No, I didn't. I said I'd go. I'm leaving tomorrow, and I want you to go with me.
0: You want me to go with you? Well, I've never refused you, have I? You'll need someone to be with you when you die.
2: Upon what strange and desperate adventures are Flash Gordon and Gregor to embark now? Can they do what no man has ever done and lived? 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

0: From the far horizons of the unknown come transcribed tales of new dimensions in time and space. These are stories of the future. Adventures in which you'll live in a million could-be years on a thousand maybe worlds. The National Broadcasting Company, in cooperation with Galaxy Science Fiction Magazine, presents...
1: X minus one.
0: This week, the police chiefs of the country are meeting in Chicago for the 63rd annual conference of the International Association of Chiefs of Police. Tonight, X-1 is proud to salute them as we present The Lifeboat Mutiny by Robert Sheckley.

0: course, we should have known better. In a way, we were asking for it, but frankly, we were short of credits and beggars can't be choosers. As a rule, I don't like second-hand equipment, not if I have to trust my life to it. But Joe, the interstellar junk man, can be pretty persuasive. He has an air of confidence when he walks down between the rows of antique jalopies on his lot and pats an airlock door lovingly or kicks at the ground gyros to show how firm they are. Joe exudes faith the way trees drip sap in the spring. And if you get too close, a little rubs off on you.
1: Yeah, you see, solid as a rock. Look at that plating. I'm telling you, this boat is a real buy.
0: She looks pretty old.
1: Sure, she's old.
2: Now, don't give us that story about it belonging to a little old lady who used it to flip to church on Sundays.
1: Now, look, boys, I'm not trying to unload something on you. I don't stand to make a nickel on this, but tell me the truth. Did you ever hear sweeter engines? And look at those servos.
0: Pretty old.
1: And that hull. I bet it's 500 years old and not a spot of corrosion on it. I'm telling you, you're lucky. It's a coincidence, you two fellas coming in. You need a lifeboat. And sitting right here waiting for you, like you was made for each other, is this baby.
2: Well, she certainly does seem rather nice. What do you think about it, Dick?
0: It does look pretty good. It's about what we need for the ocean survey work on Trident. But you know Joe.
1: Ah, they just don't build them this way anymore. Look at that propulsion unit. You couldn't dent it with a trip hammer. And note the capacity of the cooling system.
0: It looks good, but some of these old machines, you know, I just want to make absolutely sure it's safe.
1: Safe? Safe. He asked me if it's safe.
0: Is it?
1: Now, step inside. Go ahead. Step inside. All right. Push that button. Right there on the instrument panel.
0: This one?
1: Yeah.
3: I am lifeboat 324A.
0: Hey, the darn thing talks.
2: Yeah, and in English, too.
1: It's equipped with a universal translator. It's completely automatic. I told you, they just don't build them this way anymore. Go ahead. Push the button again.
3: I am lifeboat 324A. My primary purpose is to preserve those within me from peril and to maintain them in good health. At present, I am only partially activated.
1: Could anything be safer? This is no senseless hunk of metal. This boat will look after you. This boat cares.
0: I don't know. The idea of an emotional machine always gets me. I can't even stand those robot maitre d's. They keep slobbering over you every time you go into a restaurant with their tubes just pouring kindness and consideration.
2: Ah, you're a reactionary. We'll take it.
1: You won't be sorry. Boys, you just bought yourselves a lifeboat.

0: Joe delivered this assurance in the frank and open tones that had helped make him a millionaire several times over. It wasn't that he was dishonest. Far from it. All the flotsam he collected from anywhere in the universe worked. But ancient machines often had their own idea of how a job should be done. They tend to get peevish when forced into another routine.
1: Al, there she goes, lifeboat 324A. I got her down in the afterhold. I think she's in perfect condition. You know, it's just what we need for those oceans on Trident.
0: I hope so. The last thing I bought from Joe was an electric razor. Only it turned out that it came from Deneb 3, where they are slightly reptilian. And an electric razor is used to help them change their skin in the hot months. If you remember, I was in the hospital 3 months, and after the skin grafts, I don't know my ears from my elbow. This job we were on was to survey the planet Trident for a real estate speculator who bought it for subdivision. Trident was about the size of Mars, but with a far better climate. There was no native indigenous population, no poisonous plants, and no germ-borne diseases. As a matter of fact, apart from one small island and one small polar ice cap, the entire planet was covered with water. There was no real shortage of land. You could wade across some of Trident's several seas. Our firm had been hired to survey and plan a little mountain raising because the sector council frowned on selling building lots under 4 feet of water. We landed on Trident and launched the lifeboat.
1: Okay, I got the sandwiches in the water. Ready to cast off?
0: Aye, aye, sir. All mooring lines are on board.
1: All right, let's crank this swan boat up and get going.
0: Well, push that button.
1: Aye, aye.
2: I am lifeboat 324A. My primary purpose is to preserve those within me from peril and to maintain them in good health. At present, I am only partially activated. For full activity, press button 2.
0: Now, there it is, right next to the first one.
1: Well?
0: Something's going on back there. Sounds like motors warming up. Hey, that sounds like a short circuit somewhere. You know there's no wheel on this thing?
1: Oh, wait a minute. There's got to be some kind of tiller or control.
0: Well, you look. That's all there are, 2 buttons.
1: Well, then maybe she controls telepathically.
0: I'll try it.
3: Hey, 324A, go ahead slowly.
1: Ah, there she goes. That's it.
3: Starboard a little.
1: Wait a minute. I still don't like the sound of that. I bet there's a short somewhere. I'm going down to look for it with a circuit tester.
0: Don't louse anything up. I like a boat that works this way. Gives me a sense of power.
3: Hey, 324A, full speed ahead.
0: Arnold disappeared into the bilge with a circuit tester, and I handled the survey. Actually, our machines did all the work, tracing the major faults in the ocean bottom, locating the most promising volcanoes. When the survey was complete, the next stage would be turned over to the subcontractor. He would wire the volcanoes, seed the faults, and touch the whole thing off. After that, there'd be enough dry land on Trident for anybody. Now, by mid-afternoon, I figured we could knock off for a while. We ate our sandwiches, took a drink of water from the canteen, and then had ourselves a swim in Trident's clear, green water.
1: Hey, give me a hand up.
0: That was very refreshing.
1: Oh, yeah. I'll have to get this grease off with sandpaper, but I think I found the trouble. You see, the leads to the primary activator have been removed and the power cable's been cut.
0: Well, why would anyone do that?
1: Well, it might have been part of the decommissioning, but I got it hooked up now. Go ahead, hit the second button. Might as well have this thing working right.
0: Okay, here she goes.

0: I am Lifeboat 324A. I am now fully activated and able to protect my occupants from danger. Have faith in me. My action response tapes, both psychological and physical, have been prepared by the best scientific minds in all Drome.
1: Ah, that's more like it, huh? Gives you a feeling of confidence, doesn't it?
2: I suppose so. But where is Drome?
0: Gentlemen, try to think of me not as an unfeeling mechanism, but as your friend and comrade in arms. I understand how you feel. You have seen your ship go down, cruelly riddled by the implacable Hgen.
2: What ship? What's it talking about?
0: You have crawled aboard me, dazed, gasping from the poisonous fumes of water, half dead.
1: Oh, no, wait a minute. You mean that swim we took? You got it all wrong. We were just surveying.
0: Half dead, shocked, wounded, morale low. You were a little frightened, perhaps, and well you might be, separated from the Drome fleet and adrift upon an alien planet. A little fear is nothing to be ashamed of, gentlemen. But this is war, and war is a cruel business, and we have no alternative but to drive the barbaric Hgen across space.
2: There must be a reasonable explanation for all this.
1: Probably an old television script got mixed up in its response bank.
2: We better give it a complete overhaul. We can't listen to that stuff all day.
1: Well, we're about a quarter of a mile from the island. Ah, I'll tell you what. I'll take it down and clean the goo out of the contacts when we get there.
2: Hey. What's going on?
1: We're stopping. Hey, lifeboat.
0: Quiet. Calm. Trust in me. I am scanning the island.
1: What's he talking about, scanning the...
2: Better humor it. Lifeboat, that island's okay. We checked it personally.
0: Perhaps you did. But in modern lightning-quick warfare, Drome senses cannot be trusted. They are too limited, too prone to interpret what they wish. Electronic senses, on the other hand, are emotionless, eternally vigilant, and infallible within their limits.
2: But there isn't anything there.
0: I perceive a foreign spaceship on the island.
1: Oh, that's our ship.
0: It has no Drome markings.
1: Well, it hasn't any enemy markings either. I painted it myself.
0: In war, we must assume that what is not ours is the enemy's.
1: Oh.
0: I understand your desire to set foot on land again, but I take into account factors that a Drome motivated by his emotions would overlook. Consider the apparent emptiness of the strategic bit of land, the unmarked spaceship put temptingly out for bait, the fact that our fleet is no longer in this vicinity.
2: All right, that's enough. Now, I'm tired of arguing with you. Go directly to that island. That's an order.
0: I cannot obey that order. You are unbalanced from your harrowing escape from death.
1: All right, enough of this nonsense. I'm just going to take that cutoff switch and...
0: Come to your senses, gentlemen. Only the decommissioning officer is empowered to turn me off. For your own safety, I must warn you not to touch any of my controls. You are mentally unbalanced. Later, when our position is safer, I will administer to you. Now my full energies must be devoted towards detection and escape from the enemy.
2: Where are we going?
0: To rejoin the Drome fleet as soon as I can find it.
2: Sailed over the empty seas of Trident for the rest of the afternoon and far into the night. At about midnight, we sat in the cabin sharing our last sandwich. The lifeboat was still rushing madly over the waves, its every electronic sense alert, searching for a fleet that had existed 500 years ago upon an entirely different planet.
1: Oh, why didn't I pack more sandwiches?
2: Do you ever hear of these Dromes?
1: Yeah, vaguely. They were non-human, lizard-evolved creatures. Mm. Yeah, they lived on the sixth planet of some little system near, Capella. The race died out over a century ago.
2: Mm-hmm. And the Hgen. What about them?
1: Also lizard, same story. Mm. Wasn't a very important war, you know. All the combatants are gone except this lifeboat, apparently.
2: And us. We've been drafted as Drome soldiery. You think we can reason with this tub?
1: Oh, no, I don't see how. As far as this boat is concerned, the war is still on. A It can only interpret data in terms of that premise.
2: It's probably listening in on us now.
1: No, I don't think so. See, it's not really a mind reader. Its perception senses are geared only to thoughts aimed specifically at it.
2: Yes, sirree. They just don't build them this way anymore. Ooh, I wish I could get my hands on Joe.
1: Well, you know, it's actually a very interesting situation. The machine is acting very logically upon no longer existent conditions. Therefore, you could say that the machine is the, the victim of a systematized delusion.
2: You mean the lifeboat is just plain insane?
1: Well, I believe paranoia would be the proper designation. Ah, but it'll end pretty soon.
2: Why?
1: It's obvious. The boat's prime objective is to keep us alive. Our sandwiches are gone, and the only other food is on the island. I figure it'll have to take a chance and go back.
0: Gentlemen, at present, I am unable to locate the drone fleet. Therefore, I am turning back to scan the island again. Fortunately, there are no enemies in this immediate area, so I can devote myself to your care.
1: Oh, you see, it's about time you got around to us. We're hungry.
2: Feed us.
0: Of course. Immediately. There you are. On the tray.
1: What's that?
2: That looks like clay.
1: Oh, it smells like machine oil. Hey, what's it supposed to be?
0: That is giesel. It's the staple diet of the Drome people. I can prepare it in 16 different ways.
1: Oh. Try it.
2: All right. It tastes like clay coated with machine oil. We can't eat that.
0: Of course you can. An adult drone consumes 5.3 pounds of giesel a day and cries for more.
1: Now listen, we are not drones. We are humans, an entirely different species. The war you think you're fighting ended 500 years ago. We can't eat giesel. Our food is on the island.
0: Ah, yes. Your delusion is a common one among fighting men. It is an escape fantasy, a retreat from an intolerable situation. Gentlemen, I beg you, face reality.
2: You face reality, or I'll have you dismantled bolt by bolt.
0: Threats do not disturb me. I know what you've been through. Possibly you've suffered some brain damage from your exposure to poisonous water.
2: Poisonous?
1: To drones.
0: If absolutely necessary, I am also equipped to perform physical brain therapy. It is a drastic measure, but there can be no coddling in time of war. You see? You need not worry. All my scalpels are razor sharp and ready for immediate action.
2: Oh, scalpels, huh? Well, we're feeling better already. It's a fine-looking batch of giesel, isn't it, Arnold?
1: Delicious.
0: Nothing is too good for our boys in uniform. Do try a little.
2: Oh, that's wonderful. Oh, that's delicious.
0: Good. I am moving toward the island now, and I promise you, in a little while, you will be more comfortable.
1: Why?
0: The temperature here is unbearably hot. It is amazing you haven't gone into a coma. Any other drone would have. Soon I'll have it down to drone norm of 20 degrees below zero. And now I'll play our national anthem.

0: Arnold?
1: What?
0: I'm cold.
1: Well, you should be very comfortable. Drones live at 20 below zero. We're drones and no back talk.
0: Those cooling tubes are all frosted up.
1: Yeah, I just wrote my name in frost in the porthole. Hey, wait a minute.
0: Hmm?
1: Wait a minute. I got an idea. Just follow my lead.
0: Why not? Lead on, fellow drone.
1: Give me the canteen.
2: What are you doing?
1: Just gonna get a little exercise. Gotta stay fit, you know.
2: That is true.
1: Here you are, boy. Catch!
0: Look out, that canteen's heavy.
1: Just throw it right back, boy. Just heave it right in. Come on, let's see your curve.
2: Be careful with that receptacle. It's filled with a deadly poison. Water.
1: Oh, we'll be careful. Here we go!
0: Bad shot, old man.
1: Oh, how careless of me. I seem to have broken the cooling tubes. Cooling fluid all over the floor.
2: I should have taken precaution against internal accidents. It won't happen again. But the situation is very serious. I cannot repair the cooling tube myself. I'm unable to properly cool the boat.
1: Say, that's tough. Now, if you'll just drop us on the island...
2: That is impossible. My first duty is to preserve your lives, and you couldn't live long in the climate of this planet. But I'm going to take necessary precautions to ensure your safety.
0: What are you going to do?
2: There is no time to waste. I will scan the island once more. If our drone forces are not present, we will go to the one place on the planet that can sustain drone life.
0: What place?
2: The southern polar ice cap. The climate there is almost ideal. 30 degrees below zero. And of course, I must guard against any further internal accidents. So, I will lock you gentlemen in the cabin.
1: Think.
0: I am thinking. Nothing's coming out.
1: Well, we've got to get off when he reaches the island. It'll be our last chance.
0: Now look, we know his internal scanning isn't very good. When we reach the island, maybe we could cut his power cable.
1: Oh, you couldn't get within 5 feet of it. He's got an electric charge on all the controls.
2: Mm. I am now scanning the island.
1: Place looks fine today.
0: Oh, sure does. I'll bet our forces are dug in underground.
2: They are not. I scanned to a depth of 100 feet.
1: Well, under the circumstances, I think we should examine it a little more carefully.
2: It is deserted. I cannot let you endanger your lives by going ashore. Drome needs her soldiers, especially sturdy, heat-resistant types like you.
1: We like this climate.
2: Spoken like a patriot. I know you must be suffering, but now I am going to the South Pole to give you veterans the rest you deserve.
0: Wait a minute. You don't understand. We're operating under special orders. We weren't supposed to disclose them to any vessel below the rank of Super Dreadnought. We're a suicide squad.
1: Yes, yes, that's right. Especially trained for hot climate war.
0: Our orders are to land and secure that island for the drone forces.
2: I didn't know that.
0: You weren't supposed to. After all, you're only a lifeboat.
1: Land us at once.
2: I couldn't guess, you know. All right. We'll head for the island.
0: Arnold, it's going to work.
1: Why not, as long as we tell him the truth?
0: The beach is only 50 yards away.
2: No,
0: what?
2: I cannot do it.
1: What do you mean? This is war. Orders.
2: I know, but I cannot obey. A different type of vessel should have been chosen for this mission, but not a lifeboat.
0: You must think of our country. Think of the barbaric Hagen.
2: It is electronically impossible for me to carry out your orders. My prime directive is to protect my occupants from harm. That order is stamped on my every tape, giving priority above all others. I cannot let you go to your certain death.
1: You'll be court-martialed for this. I'll have you broken down to a dinghy.
2: I regret to say I must operate within my limitations. I must take you to the safety of the South Pole.
1: Listen, you crazy tin can. Let me at those controls. I'll...
2: Please. Do not attempt any more destruction. I know how you feel.
0: Wait a minute, Arnold, old friend. Since we cannot accomplish our mission, we cannot ever again face our comrades. Death before dishonor. Hand me the canteen.
2: No. Don't. That's water. It is a deadly poison. Don't. Don't.
0: Too late. Arnold, it's your turn.
3: We, who are about to die, salute you. We die for glorious Drone. That goes for me, too.
2: Speak to me. Speak to me.
0: Lie still, you idiot.
2: There is no known antidote. If only I could contact the hospital ship. Speak to me. Are you still alive? Answer me. Here. Here. Perhaps if you eat some Giesel. Dead. Dead. Dead. I will now read the burial service. Great Spirit of the universe, take into your custody the souls of these your servants. Although they died by their own hand, still it was in the service of their country, fighting for home and hearth. Judge them not harshly for their impious deed. Rather, blame the spirit of war that inflames and destroys the spirit of all Drone. And now, by the authority vested in me, by the Drone fleet, and with all reverence, I commend their bodies to the deep.
1: Ow!
0: Shut up.
2: Accept them, O ocean, for many brave hearts are at slumber in the deep.
0: Float quietly.
1: What's the lifeboat doing? It's still hanging around.
0: Just pray the Drones didn't believe in cremation.
2: Sleep quietly, brave spirits. I will now play the Drone national anthem.

0: Well, there she goes.
1: Where?
0: To the South Pole. To wait for the drone fleet.
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Steve's doing well, moving up in the firm. There's only one thing bothering him. Annihilation. It's quite a strain. He's about to do something about it. He's got his sights set on the vanishing point.

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Let go of me.

0: Diane. What are you doing here?
1: Just hanging out.
0: But we have to get out of here.
1: I can't, Dad. Sid's in the store.
0: Come on, we have to go now.
1: Dad, let go of me.
2: Hold on, please.
0: I'm trying to... Don't look. Don't turn around.
3: What is it?
4: Steve.
3: Wake up, honey. Wake up. You're having a nightmare.
0: Oh, my God.
3: You want something to drink?
0: Oh, yeah. Please. No.
3: Here you go. There. Feel better?
0: A little, yeah. Seems like every night.
3: I know. What do you think it is?
0: I don't know. But it always ends the same. Missiles coming down. There's a blinding white light.
5: Hey, Steve.
0: And there's a wall of wind. It's so hot.
5: Steve? Huh? Hate to bring you back to reality, but we'd like your opinion on this.
0: Oh, sorry about that, Mr. Maxwell. I must have drifted off for a moment.
5: All right, Jerry.
6: Well, as I was saying, Mr. Maxwell, we've come up with three different storyboards here. Now, in the first one, the kids are at a sidewalk stand selling your cookies.
5: Yes?
6: Yeah, well, next we have some kids out in the woods telling ghost stories around a campfire while they munch on your famous raisin cookies.
5: Yeah, go on.
6: And finally, there's this one. You'll love it. The kids have just finished building a treehouse, and they're tired and hungry. So what do? They have a cookie break, which gives them zing and energy.
5: Save it for the commercial, Jerry.
6: Always do, sir.
5: Now, feedback. Roger?
7: Well, sir, I think the campfire concept gives us a natural back-to-the-earth kind of feeling, which is what most parents want today.
5: Andrea?
8: I'm leaning towards the kids on the sidewalk because it shows they can be entrepreneurs. They can start out small and...
5: Steve?
0: Shelter.
7: Shelter?
5: Pardon me?
0: Shelter is the key here. Whether we consciously realize it or not, human beings need two things, food and shelter. The treehouse provides both. The children have our cookies and they're safe and comfortable.
5: Brilliant. Absolutely brilliant.
7: I was thinking along the same lines, sir.
5: Like hell you were. We'll go with the treehouse.
6: Right, sir.
5: I don't know what I'd do without you, Steve.
0: Just doing my job, sir.
5: Well, why couldn't the rest of you come up with Steve's insight? Instead of a lot of mumbo-jumbo, he gives it to me up front. Nice and simple.
9: Now, put your head back. Good. Uh-huh. So just scrunch down in your chair. Yeah.
10: Okay.
9: Yeah. Okay, now, look, if you look off to your left, look just past our chimney, you'll see it. You see it?
10: No, not yet.
9: Okay, wait a sec. Look. Look, see where I'm pointing?
10: I think so.
11: Oh, what the Jays need is help in the boot camp.
12: So you think they should go after some free agents?
11: Not necessarily. They're far too expensive. Their farm system needs to be... What are you doing?
9: I'm showing Alice the North Star.
10: I see it.
9: Finally.
10: It's
9: pretty nice, isn't it?
10: Beautiful.
0: Oh, here's your drink.
10: Thanks, honey. Isn't it amazing what you can find out at a barbecue?
0: It's also amazing how much you can eat. I must have put on 5 pounds.
10: What do you mean? You hardly ate anything.
0: Maybe so, but I still feel like I ate enough for 5 people.
9: Well, now that you mention it, Steve, you did eat more than usual, and you're going to be getting a bill in the morning.
0: Funny, very funny.
11: You know, they say that when the missiles come, they'll come from the north. Over the polar ice cap.
0: Who says that?
11: The experts. The scientists.
10: Let's not get started on that.
11: Well, why not?
9: Because we're trying to have a pleasant evening.
11: I just want to know what our friends think about the subject. Alice?
9: The
3: tell you the truth, I haven't given much thought to it.
0: What's your opinion, Leslie?
2: I think there are only two sides to it. Those who believe they can survive and those who don't. Myself, I'd like to be at ground zero and go like that. And to see the world afterwards.
0: Ground zero. What exactly is that?
2: The exact center of the nuclear fireball when the bomb explodes.
0: Oh.
2: You'll be completely vaporized.
3: But some people will survive.
9: Yeah, all the leaders. They have someplace real nice and safe to go.
3: That's what I heard. Do you remember those shelters they built for the public? They let them fall apart.
2: It doesn't matter what you do.
0: What do you mean?
2: I think it's just foolish to try and prolong the agony.
9: The only solution is total disarmament for both sides.
2: That's totally ridiculous.
9: Look, as long as there is one nuclear weapon around, somebody somewhere is going to use it.
3: That makes sense.
2: You can never trust the Russians. I was in Budapest when the tanks rolled in, and that's something I will never forget as long as I live.
9: But that's the past.
2: Don't be so naive.
9: But look, if you just think about it for a while, you'll see...
2: What are you saying? I don't think?
9: No, not at all. It just sounds like you've closed your mind to other opinions.
2: Oh, that may...

0: They sure went at it tonight, didn't they?
1: Oh, no kidding.
0: You know, I was thinking about what you said.
1: About what?
0: Shelters.
1: Oh? 6:30 okay?
0: Fine. You know what really bothers me is that the kids don't really have much of a chance to survive. I mean, it's okay for us, as much as anything like this can ever be okay, since our lives are already half over. But what about Diane? What does she have to look forward to?
1: Well, maybe it won't happen after all.
0: So I was thinking about going to check out shelters tomorrow, see what I can find out.
1: Are you serious?
0: Yeah. We just can't sit back and wait for it to happen. Maybe we have to take care of ourselves.
1: Well, that's true, but...
0: What?
1: Let's go to sleep.
0: Okay.
1: Good night.
0: Good night.
2: I didn't know what to say when he came home. Took me down to the basement. He told me he was going to build a fallout shelter in the corner for us. But it was like he was a little boy again. I mean, I haven't seen him so excited about something in years. So, well, as long as it helps him stop having those nightmares. Yes?
3: Where'd you like it?
2: What?
3: The load on my truck.
2: There must be some mistake.
3: Sister, I got an order here. 600 concrete blocks, 20 bags of cement, 100 feet of 2x4, to be delivered to 5570 Sunset Crescent. Now, this is 5570 Sunset, ain't it?
2: That's right. But, may I see that? Well, it certainly looks like my dad's signature.
3: So where do you want the load?
2: I don't know. I guess the garage is okay.
3: Right. Okay, you animals, let's move it.
4: Okay, boys, let's go.
5: And the other side.
4: The other side. The other side.
5: Okay, we move.
3: Come on, watch pick
4: the
3: up
4: door.
3: Again.
4: Okay. Watch the door. Okay.
6: Steve! You better get ready!
7: Huh?
6: Did you hear me?
7: Of course I did.
6: What did I say?
7: You want to know what I'm doing?
6: No, I didn't. I want you to get ready to go.
7: Oh, of course. Well, as soon as I'm done marking this out, I'll come over.
6: You promise?
7: Yes. You look worried about something.
6: I just hope this shelter is the right thing to do.
7: It is, Alice, believe me. I mean, I feel like this huge weight is off my shoulders.
6: Well, good. So, I might as well go over now.
7: Okay.
6: Bye. Oh.

0: What's up?
1: I was wondering if I could borrow that car tonight.
0: Where are you going?
1: To a movie.
0: With who?
1: Sid.
0: Okay. I guess you're wondering what all this mess is about.
1: Kinda.
0: I've decided to build a shelter.
1: Like, you mean a bomb shelter?
0: That's right. It'll be big enough for 4 people, and if I build according to these plans, we'll be able to stay down here for at least 2 weeks.
1: No kidding. But this is kind of sudden, isn't it?
0: Not really. I've been looking at the plans for a while. So, what do you think?
1: I don't know. I guess it's okay as long as we aren't within 30 miles of where the bomb goes off.
0: Well, the way I figured, if it gives us even the slightest chance of surviving, then it's all worth it.
1: As long as there's still a world to survive in.
0: Well, you shouldn't be so negative.
1: I'm not. I'm just being realistic.
0: Well, can't hurt to be prepared.
1: I should get going.
0: Okay, I'll see you later.
1: The keys?
0: Oh, sorry.
1: Thanks.
0: And don't be late.
1: Okay.
0: And watch out for the other drivers.
1: I will.

0: Hold up your end.
1: I am.
0: All right, there we go.
1: Can we take a break?
0: Well, we just started working, Alice.
1: 4 hours ago.
0: What? Can't be.
1: My stomach tells me it's lunchtime.
0: I don't believe it. It's 12:30.
1: Yeah.
0: You know, this is going faster than I thought it would. A week ago, the walls weren't up, and now they are.
1: Yeah.
0: We'll have to be extra careful from now on, Alice. Mm-hmm. If word ever gets out in the neighborhood, we'll have so many friends we won't know what hit us.
1: Steve.
0: Hmm?
1: Maybe you should take some time off. I mean, you come home from work and start in on this.
0: That's the only way it'll get done.
1: It's just, well, if I'd known how much work it was going to be, I don't think I would have agreed in the first place.
0: You're not serious.
1: What would you like for lunch?
0: Don't change the subject. I want to know how you feel about this.
2: I wonder who that could be.
1: If you answer it, you'll find out.
2: Why don't you go see who it is?
1: I'm going to make lunch.
2: What am I going to say if he asks me what I'm doing down here?
1: What?
3: Steve? Are you there?
1: Come on.
0: Coming.
4: You're not ready, my friend.
0: For what?
4: The game.
0: Oh, right. Forgot all about it. I'm afraid I can't come.
4: Why not?
0: Tell the guys I'm sorry.
4: What's wrong?
0: Nothing.
4: You building something in the basement?
0: Why?
4: Because when I came over, I could hear you sawing wood.
0: Oh, I'm just doing a little carpentry.
4: I see. Well, you should rather work than play. See you later.
0: Right. Get a few hits for me.

0: Steve?
1: Yeah?
0: I brought you beer.
1: Oh, thanks.
0: Laszlo called.
1: What did he want?
0: He wanted to know what your excuse was this week. And it's Sunday. Aren't you going?
1: He's trying to find out about the shelter.
0: What?
1: Yeah.
0: Well, maybe you should play, Steve. Come on, it's only a couple of hours. It might be fun.
1: What is this?
0: What is what?
1: Don't you want me to finish it?
0: I just think you need a break.
1: Why?
0: Will you stop acting so weird?
1: Oh, I get it. Now I'm being strange.
0: Here's your lunch.
1: Where are you going?
0: Upstairs. If that's okay with you.

0: let's see. Water and power's hooked up. Check. The air filtration system is installed. Check. Got a chemical toilet. Check. No bunk beds. Check. Anything else? Oh, all right. Kerosene cylinders for the stove.
1: Steve?
0: Huh?
1: You, got a minute?
0: Oh, sure, Mr. Maxwell.
1: Just wanted to know how the commercial's coming along.
0: Fine.
1: Well, sounds like everything's under control?
0: Definitely.
1: Good. By the way, what happened to your hands?
0: My hands, sir?
1: Yeah, they look like you've been on a construction site or something.
0: Oh, I'm just doing some repairs at home.
1: Take care.
0: I will, sir.

0: Watch it. You don't want to spill it.
1: Hey, you're talking to a long line of champagne pourers here. Well,
0: this is the real thing, Diane.
2: Yeah.
1: There we are.
0: What should we drink to?
1: To our home away from home.
0: Here, here.
3: Lovely stuff, Alice.
0: Thanks. After all the work you've done, I figured you deserved it.
1: So, what do you think of the place, Diane?
2: It's okay.
0: She likes it.
1: Did you try out your bunk bed?
2: I'm sure it's fine.
1: Go ahead, try it.
2: Okay.
1: I put a 6-inch slab of foam down for you. Pretty nice, huh?
2: Feels good, Dad. But what are we going to do?
1: What?
2: When we're down here, what are we going to do?
1: Well, there'll be books and some games.
2: We'll drive each other crazy.
0: Oh, I don't think so.
2: But what are we going to do afterwards?
0: Let's not worry about that until it happens.
2: I have to go.
0: Who's that?
2: It's Sid. See you later.
1: She'll never come down here.
0: Oh, she'll come around?
1: No, she won't.
0: She's a teenager, Steve. Half the time, she doesn't know what she wants herself.
1: I didn't do this for myself, you know.
0: I know.
1: I did it for you and her.
0: Come here.
1: Huh?
0: I want you to know that I like my bunk bed.
1: Well, at least that's something. Say, what's the idea?
0: I thought that maybe we could find out just how comfortable this bunk bed really is.

0: Well, it's been a week since we spent our first night in the shelter. Now Steve spends almost every moment down there. He says he feels more comfortable there. I don't know what to say about it. I mean, he still goes to work every day and things like that. So maybe I shouldn't be worried. It's just that...
1: You're going to take me to the cleaners.
2: How many games is that now?
1: Four straight. Of course, gin rummy has never been my game.
2: You want to play cribbage? I don't mind.
1: You're not enough of a challenge.
2: Oh, sure. Thanks a lot.
1: Who's that?
2: Oh, probably one of Diane's friends.
1: At this time of night?
2: Relax, Steve.
1: I am. I know she's a responsible girl. It's just that her father... She'll go.
2: I'm thinking. Do you mind?
1: Well, just don't take forever. Sounds like we have company.
2: Diane? Is that you?
1: Diane?
3: Knock, knock!
4: Good evening.
1: Hi. How the hell did you get in?
3: Well, Diane, I mean, I'm the one who talked her into it. Well, we were kind of worried.
4: We said they're our friends. We haven't seen them for a while, so let's go find out if anything's wrong.
2: Well, this is it.
3: Yes.
4: It's amazing.
1: What do you mean by that?
4: You've actually done it.
1: You think I'm a fool, don't you?
4: What?
1: To build something like this.
3: No!
1: But now that I've got it built, you want to be able to get in here when the time comes. Well, you're out of luck. I know how you feel about these kind of things.
4: Oh, I see.
2: I hope you're finished.
1: I just wanted to get everything clear.
3: I can do that, all right.
1: What are they about? Nothing. They're all fools and cowards. Afraid to take a stand, afraid to stick out their noses. As if it matters what other people think. Well, I don't give a damn.
2: I meant to tell you about it, but I just never got around to it.
3: I wish you had, Alice.
1: Because when those bombs start falling, I'll be right here, lying on my bunk bed, staring at the ceiling, nice and comfy.

0: nice and comfy. I'll be able to have a beer if I want, or read a book, or listen to some music, or even do all three at the same time. Yeah. Outside it'll be a real mess. But inside, we'll be as snug as bugs in a rug.
1: I think we'd better go. Can't we talk about this?
2: It's not a good idea right now.
1: Maybe tomorrow, okay?
3: All right.
1: See ya.
3: Bye.
2: Good night, Dallas. Steve.
4: Good riddance, I say.
3: If I lose them as friends because
4: of this...
3: But
4: don't you understand, Alice? I'm the best friend you have. I'm the only
3: one... I'm going upstairs.
0: Nothing to worry about. She'll come around when she realizes this is the best thing for us. You have to learn to rely on yourself and no one else. I mean, when it all comes down, people aren't going to be saying please and thank you. No, sir. It'll be every Tom, Dick, and Harry for themselves. Wait a minute. Diane won't be coming down here. That means there'll be two extra spaces. Yeah. I know what we'll do. We'll throw a little dinner party this weekend. We can invite... Let's see. Henry and Isabel Dobson. They just might make a suitable couple. Yeah. Of course, we'll have to keep the menu simple since we only have the two burners. But that way, we can see how they cope with it all. Maybe I'll play a little game of solitaire before I turn in. See if my luck has changed.
3: Saw Judy out in the yard today. While I was working in the garden, I told her everything was fine. Steve had just got a promotion at work, so now he's the number two man, right behind Mr. Maxwell. I do believe all this is just a phase he's going through, and that he'll work it out in a few weeks. I mean, we all take little detours from time to time. It's only human. Isn't it?
5: Holes are buried in the ground you have to dig to find them. The first item in any survival kit should be a good dictionary. Survival. Note the prefix. Sir, to live above, to live beyond. Steve's gone underground. He's living below Sunset Crescent. Perhaps it is only a phase, a little detour. Or perhaps Steve's dug himself his own private little vanishing point.

Ground Zero by Brian Wade. Starring Richard Donat as Steve and Nancy Beatty as Alice. Peter McNeil and Barbara Kyle were heard as Laszlo and Judy. Nikki Godanyi as Diane and Bob Naismith, Alan Fawcett, and Ted Dykstra as Steve's colleagues at the office. Casting consultant was Ann Tate with Catherine Kester. Recording engineer was Brian Pape, with sound effects by Matt Wilcott, and the production assistant was Nancy McElveen. Original music and series musical theme were by John Roby. The script editor is Sandra Rabinovich, and the voice of Vanishing Point is David Calderisi. Ground Zero was produced and directed at Studio G in Toronto by series executive producer William Lane. The Best of Vanishing Point is now available on audio cassette from CBC Enterprises. 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

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Until then, I'm Art Cuthbert, wishing you good night.

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1: 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Everybody.

0: Lights Out brings you stories of the supernatural and the supernormal, dramatizing the fantasies and the mysteries of the unknown. We tell you this frankly, so if you wish to avoid the excitement and tension of these imaginative plays, we urge you calmly, but sincerely, to turn off your radio now.
1: This is Arch Obler. Some people seem to have the idea that cruelty between human beings is an invention brought on with the machine age. Tonight's play, however, goes back to another day and another machineless time, when man's inhumanity to man was quite the same. But first, Frank Martin, Briar and Ige.
2: Do you keep watching the clock because you're so run down and jittery, so often overtired that it seems the day will never end? If that's how you feel, and if vitamin B1 and iron shortage is what's to blame, for your own sake, try ironized yeast tablets. These pleasant little tablets give you vitamin B1 plus iron. They've been of splendid benefit to men and women who were deficient in these vital substances. Help them regain glorious strength, energy, and needed pounds, often in just a few short weeks. That's right. The name is Ironized Yeast Tablets. And now, lights out, everybody. The time, Russia, in the time of the Tsars. The place, the dread, cold, bleak island of Sakhalin off the coast of Siberia, where the imperial rulers sent political prisoners to a living death.
3: Come in, Sergeant. Stop that noise. Come in.
4: Your Highness.
3: Yes, yes. Why do you stand there? What is it? Speak up, you empty head.
4: Your Highness, the prisoners are ready. They are in the courtyard.
3: Oh, yes, yes, the prisoners. I've been looking forward to this. Quickly, the guns.
4: They are here at the window, Your Excellency.
3: Ah, yes, so they are. Ah, loaded and ready, Yakov. You're becoming quite efficient.
4: Thank you, Your Excellency.
3: Three little pigeons, their faces to the wall, awaiting the will of God. Only in this instance, my benediction is a lead bullet. Well, open the window and we...
5: Vinnikov, what are you doing?
3: Marina, as usual, my dear, you are just in time. The sport is just about to begin.
5: Sport? What is it?
3: Come to the window.
5: Yes.
3: You see them there, faces to the wall.
5: Well?
3: The human head is a much more interesting target than a bit of paper tacked against the wall, eh, little Marina?
5: Oh, but what have they done?
3: Does that matter? Poor men, they're constantly getting into trouble.
5: It must be wonderful.
3: What?
5: To know that you hold the lives of 2,000 men in your hand. To know that whenever you will it, you can crush the hand into a fist.
3: Yakov, the window.
4: Yes, Your Excellency.
3: You hear, Marina? Mercy.
5: Yes.
3: I'll give them mercy. See, a perfect shot.
5: Oh, you do not try to kill them at once, Renico.
3: Oh, and ruin the spot. A shot here, a shot there. It's most amusing.
5: Let me try with the short, fat one.
3: You? All right, why not?
5: I never knew there could be such sport on this accursed place.
3: A man of cleverness can always find sport, even in a frozen hell. Well, shoot. Achlino, Achlino. Look at him flop around like a wounded duck.
5: A very fat duck.
3: Ah, what a pair we make, Marina. Quickly, give me the gun. There is yet another. I'll get another gun. We will shoot together. Such sport. I told you you would have an enjoyable time on Sahagin, my little Marina. I told
4: your
3: you that...
4: Your Excellency, the joust, Your Excellency.
3: Well, well, what is it? Can't you say I'm busy? What do you want?
4: If Your Excellency please, a message, an official one from St. Petersburg.
3: Well, give it to me, you fool. Give it to me.
4: Yes, Your Excellency.
5: What is it? What?
3: Oh, Yakov, shut the window.
4: Yes, Excellency.
3: I mistake. I must decide. Short as me, the meddling fools, the bureaucratic fools. I could kill them. I could kill them all. Why must they meddle? Why won't they leave me alone? Inspectors, inspectors.
5: Renikov, control yourself. What is it? What have they ordered you to do? You must tell me quickly. What is the news?
3: What worse news? The government is sending another one of their infernal inspectors.
5: Oh.
3: For 2 years, they've let me alone. For 2 years. And now another one of those fool inspectors. He must not get here.
5: But, Renikov, what is the difference? While he is here, all can be peaceful and quiet. A kindergarten full of the satisfied little children.
3: It is not what I do to the prisoners that concern them. It is my accounts.
5: Your accounts?
3: Marina, listen to me. I told you that in 2 more years I could retire you with me to life befitting a gentleman.
5: Yes?
3: Where do you think the money comes from? I will tell you. From the coal mines near Onor, from the salt mines on the northern end of this island, from the gold in the streams.
5: Oh.
3: I quickly discovered when they sent me here that a clever man could make a good thing out of the enforced labor of these miserable prisoners. And I have made a good thing. 2 more years... But now this infernal inspector. He will make his report. Investigation. I'll be ruined. Marina Petrovna, that man must not get here. He must not get here.
5: You will find a way.
3: Will I? Yakov, come here. You thick-headed fool, must I yell my lungs out? Come closer. Come closer.
4: Your Excellency?
3: You were drunk again last night.
4: Drunk? No, Your Excellency.
3: Close your mouth. I've had enough of your drunkenness. Perhaps 100 lashes with a whip will teach you a lesson. The brave sergeant's face grows green with fright.
4: It is death, Your Excellency.
3: You know that only too well, eh, Yakov? They have died under your whip with fewer than 50.
4: Your mercy, Excellency. I will do anything you want.
3: You
4: anything.
3: Are a good
4: oh, mercy,
3: swimmer.
4: All highest. Mercy, mercy, Excellency.
3: Stop your snivelling and mercy, listen to me closely. There is a certain man destined to arrive in Nikolayeva within 2 weeks. He'll be in charge of the boat, which is to bring him across the 30 miles to very treacherous water, which very fortunately separates us from the mainland. If during this most dangerous trip there should be a little accident... Well, Marina?
5: You are very clever, Renikov.
4: We are ready, Honored One.
6: Well, Sergeant, very thoughtful of Commandant Renikov, I must say, sending an entire squad of soldiers to give me safe conduct. But I doubt if all the Tsar's armies could calm the waters between us and Sakhalin. Now, could they?
4: The passage is always very rough, Your Excellency.
6: Tell me, how many miles across?
4: 30, Your Excellency. Commandant Renikov has made your safe arrival my personal responsibility.
6: Well, the wind is getting stronger, if anything. That's a mighty small launch for so much angry water, Sergeant.
4: I have made the crossing hundreds of times, Your Excellency. There is no danger.
6: How much further, Sergeant?
4: Only 5 miles.
6: 5 miles, too many as far as I'm concerned. We certainly would be in a situation if the engine stopped.
4: If you will excuse me, Your Excellency, I will make sure everything is in order.
6: Of course, of course. From the sound of it, that engine needs attention. Go ahead.
4: Спасибо, спасибо.

0: can't see the engine.
1: What about the engine? What happened?
0: Broken down completely. Your excellency, we're at your mercy.
1: Stop jabbering, you fool. Tell the helmsman to keep the boat headed into the wind. Don't stand there like a level-headed fool. Go, do something.
0: No, no, your excellency, it is no use. We are lost. The propeller shaft broke down in the bulkhead. We are sinking, sinking.
1: Come on, the lifeboats. Order your men to them, quickly.
0: Yes, yes, your excellency, to the lifeboats. Men to the boats.
1: Cut the rope, you fool. Cut the rope. Divide up your men, Sergeant. Three in this boat, three in the other.
0: Nah, Ivan, the axes are in this boat. Bring the axes. Cut the ropes. Cut the ropes. That rope there. Get that one.
1: There she goes.
0: Jump, everyone. Jump, jump.
1: Sergeant, you get the rudder. Come on, men. Give me a hand with these oars. Pull, men. Pull away from the launch. Or we'll pull it down with it. Pull. Pull! That's it, men. That's it. We're safe enough. Wait, Sergeant, what are you doing? Keep us out of the trough of that wave. It'll swamp us. Sergeant, swing the rudder. We'll drown. Sergeant, don't!
2: Just as the launch sinks, the devil's fog comes rolling. Infernal telescope. We can see nothing.
3: Your Excellency. Your Excellency.
2: Sergeant, how did you...
3: Your Excellency, I have come to report.
2: Your clothes, dripping wet. You did not drown.
3: Oh, I am the best swimmer on the island, Your Excellency.
2: You're tired. Here, sit here.
3: No, no, Your Excellency, the chair, my wet
2: clothes. Sit down.
3: Yes, Your Excellency.
2: Now then, tell me, what happened, everything?
3: Yes, Your Excellency, I did just as you ordered.
2: The infernal inspector, the guards, Michael Bashev. You saw him drown?
3: With my own eyes, they all drowned. Only I lived.
2: Michael Bashev is dead.
3: With my own eyes, I saw it.
2: So?
3: I thought I would never make it. The waves were so strong, never stronger.
2: Ah, but it was worth it, Sergeant. No, you should be rewarded. Yes, rewarded.
3: You are very kind, Your Excellency.
2: My kindness is exceeded only by my good nature. This drawer was sticking. Yes, here it is. Your reward, my dear Sergeant.
3: Anything you give me, Your Excellency?
2: Anything? You like your reward, Sergeant. Why don't you say something, eh? Speak up. Oh, what a pity. The bullet hit you in your ugly mouth, Sergeant. Yes. Yakov, the Sergeant. To him, I entrusted the safe delivery of the Tsar's representative, the Honorable Michael Bashev, to my presence. Michael Bashev, dead.
4: Ladies and gentlemen, it's time for a deep breath or two and a moment of relaxation. Before we go on with tonight's Lights Out story, the story of a murderous tyrant and the Russia of the Tsars, let's return for a moment to our own times and the problem that may be troubling you tonight.
5: Problem's no name for it. Here I'm making the best money I've made in years, and what good is it to me? It's a jittery, not edge. I can't enjoy good food. Day's work often leaves me too tired out to feel like having any fun. I'm losing weight and losing sleep. I can't understand it.
4: Perhaps a well-known nutrition authority has the answer. He says, improper eating due to wartime living may cause a person to become deficient in vitamin B1 and iron, two substances essential to normal weight, strength, and energy.
5: Well, but how can I get more vitamin B1 and iron if I don't get enough from my food?
4: Get ironized yeast tablets. They give you both vital substances, vitamin B1 with iron. Thus, when you need them, ironized yeast helps you two ways to regain weight and pep and strength.
5: Well, say, maybe I better try ironized yeast tablets.
4: For your own sake, do if you're short vitamin B1 and iron. Then see if before long you aren't saying,
5: man, oh man, do I feel great. My jitters are gone. Now I enjoy three square meals a day again. That fagged out feeling's a thing of the past. I'm sure glad I tried ironized yeast tablets.
4: And now back to our Lights Out story of Sakhalin.
6: You Rennie Coffey, you are so clever. Oh,
2: red lips.
6: Oh, you are so strong.
2: You will like me always.
6: Oh, why should I?
2: Because I have the strength you want.
6: Now there is no one to stop me.
2: Yes, now the Tsar's inspector inspects the bottom of the sea. Whoever it is, I'll flay his skin off. I told them not to disturb me here tonight. Come in, come in.
7: Commandant Rennikov.
2: Who? Who are you?
7: My credentials, Commandant.
2: Credentials?
7: I am Michael Bashev. Ordered to report to you by His Majesty the Tsar of all the Russias.
2: You're...
6: Michael Bashev.
2: What? The boat? The boat you drowned?
7: No, not quite, Commandant. Some natives a few miles away found me when I crawled up on the beach. I assure you, I almost enjoyed that swim.
2: Welcome, Michael Bashev. Welcome to Sakhalin.
7: Thank you, Commandant. I assure you, I will make my inspection complete, fair, and a short one.
2: I will do my best to help you.
6: You are so strong, Michael Bashev.
7: Am I?
6: Oh, your muscles, they crawl under the skin of your arms.
7: Let's go in.
6: Oh, no, no. Stay out here a little longer with me. Oh, don't you like little Marina at all, Michael Bashev?
7: I have work to do.
6: Work?
7: His Majesty sent me here for a very definite purpose.
6: So?
7: I must obtain accurate information of the income of gold mines and other activities of the prisoners on this island.
6: Such accurate information is valuable to you, Michael?
7: The Tsar's orders.
6: And if you could get accurate information quickly, it would be worth a great deal to you?
7: I cannot leave until I do.
6: If I told you the truth about what's going on here, would you take me with you back to St. Petersburg, Michael Bashev?
7: What?
6: Would you take me back to St. Petersburg, Michael? I want to go with you, Michael. I want to leave this place. I want to go with you wherever you go. Oh, you are strong, Michael. I love strength. I love you. These few days I've known you, I have learned that
2: Marina. Marina Petrovna.
7: We are here, Commandant, in the shadows.
2: Ah, you here too, Michael Bashev. I did not see you.
7: Yes, we were resting. Marina here has been showing me around the barracks.
2: So?
6: I was entertaining our guests as you wanted, Rennikov. Where are you standing there long, my dear?
2: You mean around the corner?
6: Yes. Yes, I was just wondering. I have been praising you so much to Michael that I was just wondering if you heard all I said.
2: Unfortunately, no. You will come inside, Marina.
6: Inside? Why?
2: The post has come. There is a letter for you from St. Petersburg.
6: Oh, I have been expecting it.
2: Yes, I know. You will excuse us, please, Michael Bashev.
7: Yes, of course.
2: After you, Marina.
6: Yes.
2: So?
6: The letter, Rennikov. Where is it?
2: Letter. What letter?
6: No, do not tease me. You said there was a letter for me from St. Petersburg.
2: Did I?
6: I have done nothing.
2: Come here to me.
6: What?
2: Here to me.
6: Rennikov.
2: You always said my arms were strong.
6: It's not now.
2: I will hold you close now. Close, like this, while I tell you.
6: Rennikov.
2: That you are the devil's own daughter.
6: Rennikov.
2: Betray me to him. You thought I did not hear. I did. Every word of your treachery. If I give you the information, you will take me to St. Petersburg, my Michael Bashev, my strong Michael Bashev. You wretched woman, I could kill you.
6: No, kill you.
2: My hands, my strong hands. You said they were strong. You daughter of evil, you betray me, will you? I'll choke you within an inch of your life. Within an inch, I tell you. I'll take all but your last breath. I'll keep you. Betray me. You'll never dare speak another word. You'll never speak. Marina. Dead? And now it is your turn, Michael Bashev.

0: In here. In here.
1: The...
0: Come here, you. Stand there. You are Brugger, the crazy.
1: The... Brugger.
0: You have something?
1: I don't know. My head. I cannot remember.
0: Then let me remind you. Your sentence was for life. You know why you are here?
1: The Tsar. He is to blame for my misfortune.
0: Yes. So I understand. The Tsar himself.
1: The Tsar. Yes. Yes, he is to blame. The police official in my village. My daughter. He wanted... You listen to me, Your Excellency?
0: Yes, I listen.
1: 2 days later, the Cossacks came. In the name of the Tsar, they said. The Tsar. He was to blame, Your Excellency. He...
0: Yes, the Tsar and you.
1: And the court. The judge. To Sakhalin by the order of the Tsar, they said. You hear, Your Excellency? Again, the Tsar. The Tsar, my persecutor. The Tsar. The Tsar.
0: So you would like to revenge yourself against the Tsar, old man?
1: I would give my last drop of blood.
0: Come closer. You know the stranger that has come here. The man they call Michael Basha.
1: I know.
0: He wishes to go on a little hunting trip today. I've heard you are well versed in the haunts of the game around the bay.
1: Yes, Your Excellency. Yes. Old Brugger knows where the rabbits are, and the foxes, too.
0: I wish my guest, Michael Bashev, to have a very successful hunting trip. He's a very important man in St. Petersburg. And no one, but he is the nephew of our little father, the Tsar.
1: The Tsar?
0: Yes. Michael Bashev, with whom you are to go out alone on a hunt today, is really a nephew of the Tsar. And he is a great favorite of his blessed uncle. You will be all alone with him for the entire day. The nephew of the Tsar. You understand?
1: Mm-hmm.
0: This revolver, you know how to use a revolver, old man.
1: Mm-hmm.
0: I give it to you in violation of all regulations, and you know why? Because I want you to take good care of His Excellency, the nephew of our merciful Tsar. Good care. You understand?
1: The nephew of the merciful Tsar.
2: Well, old man, there ought to be rabbits in this field.
1: No.
2: Sure it was me. You must like to walk.
1: No.
2: Well, I must say the commandant gave me a very talkative guide this morning. No. That's all I've heard from you since we started out. Well, I don't suppose that the man who has been in prison on this godforsaken place as long as you has much to talk about. Tell me, how many years have you been here?
1: Years mean nothing.
2: No, I suppose not. See those birds? Too bad Marina Petrovna couldn't come with us this morning. Strange she should get ill so suddenly. Do you know what happened to her, Brugger? Yeah, then I suppose you don't. I say, old man, how much farther do we have to go? We're miles from the camp.
1: We have come far enough.
2: Huh?
1: The great Tsar, the merciful, righteous Tsar, will miss his favorite nephew, no?
2: What are you talking about, Brugger? What about the Tsar?
1: Your uncle. Your merciful uncle. You are his favorite. Are you not Michael Bashev?
2: My uncle? Sure, Babiri, what are you talking about? I have no uncle.
1: You are not his nephew.
2: Whose nephew?
1: Mr. Charles.
2: Are you mad? Would I be here in this godforsaken place if I were a Romanov? Why, if I had my way, the Tsar and all his filthy bloodsucking... I must be going crazy, too, talking this way.
1: You do not know the Tsar?
2: I am a government official. What do I know about the Tsar? Why don't you ask your own Commandant Renikov if you want news of the Tsar? He'll know all about his cousin.
1: Renikov. Cousin. Cousin to the Tsar.
2: I thought everyone in all Russia knew that. Why do you think he's commandant here after the scandal he was in back at St. Petersburg? Why, if not for his relationship, our dear Renikov would have been swinging from the highest gallows. It was only because he was a cousin to the Tsar that... Old man, Bruga, where are you going? Why are you going back? Come back here. Come back. Well, this is an island of madmen. That look on his face when I said that...
0: Come in. Come in. Well, Bruga, come in. Come in. What is this? I guess Michael Bashir met with you. Oh, what a pity. Do not tell me you had an accident. Ah, well, so it goes in this life of ours. Well, what are you standing there like that for, you fool? What happened? Did you do as I said? Is he dead? What happened?
1: Nothing happened.
0: What? What's that you said? Nothing happened? Speak, you fool. What do you mean, nothing happened?
1: Nothing happened.
0: My whip! Where is my whip? I'll tear the man's eyes out.
1: Nothing happened, little cousin of the Tsar.
0: Wait till I put my hands on my whip.
1: Stand where you are.
0: Cut! Put down my gun.
1: You thought you were clever. You thought I would not find out, eh, Commandant?
0: You mad fool. Put down that gun.
1: But I did find out. I did.
0: Give me that gun, Bruga.
1: If only you were here.
0: Now, come, old man. You don't want to harm me on your friend.
1: The word will reach him. And he will weep tears him as I have.
0: Now, come. Hand me the gun. I will pardon you, old man. Yes, you go home, a free man.
1: I have no home. He took that for me.
0: No. I will take don't look at me him. Like that. Be careful. The trigger.
1: You die.
0: No. Help me, God.
1: Die, little cousin of the Tsar.
0: Help me.
1: Die.

0: He's killed.
1: Krennikov.
0: Who called my name?
1: Krennikov.
0: Help me. Whoever you are. Help me. Call the guard.
1: Krennikov.
0: Marina. Marina Petrovna. But I have killed you. Days ago. With my own hands. I killed you.
1: Yes?
0: Then how can you be here?
1: Because now, Krennikov, you too are dead.
2: Well, Mr. Obler, you certainly proved your thesis that cruelty didn't start with fascism.
3: Thank you, Mr. Martin. You know, sometimes cruelty is more to be pitied than censored. Because sometimes a man's cruelty, according to medical authority, is based on a sickness, a glandular condition. A person who wishes to inflict pain or have pain inflicted upon him is performing that way because the solutions in the bloodstream aren't just right. Take, for example, no, not you, Frank. The man I'm going to tell you about will have to wait until you've had your say.
2: If you envy people who are stronger and peppier than you are, and if vitamin B1 and iron shortage is what's keeping you weak, run down, and jittery, then try ironized yeast tablets. Now, a rundown condition may stem from other causes. If in doubt, see your doctor. But if you're deficient in vitamin B1 and iron, and more of those substances is all you need to help you get back into the pink, remember, ironized yeast tablets give you both. Yes, they cost but a few pennies a day, and what's more, you don't risk even those few pennies. For if you don't begin to eat better, to look and feel much stronger, peppier, and more alive, the cost of the first bottle will be refunded to you in full by Ironized Yeast, Box IY, Rahway, New Jersey. Now, what about this gentleman with the wrong kind of bloodstream, Mr. Obler?
3: Well, he lived in the time of George III, but our story next week is not going to be about the English monarch. It's going to be about a very insignificant member of the royal entourage, Samuel Bayliss by name, who was born with the sort of glands that, well, resulted in his becoming none other than state executioner, the royal hangman. But that, as usual, is next week.
2: Yes, tune in next Tuesday again for Arch Obler's eerie story, State Executioner. And if you need more vitamin B1 and iron, be sure to try ironized yeast. But remember, there's only one ironized yeast. You'll know it instantly by the yellow and orange package and by the big letters IY on the container and on each tablet.

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0: This is Michael Hansen. The MindWeb story, and this edition comes from the book Pain God and Other Delusions by Harlan Ellison. This is his story, Pain God. Tears were impossible, yet tears were his heritage. Sorrow was beyond him, yet sorrow was his birthright. Anguish was denied him. Even so, anguish was his stock in trade. For Tronte, there was no unhappiness, nor was there joy, concern, discomfort, age, time, feeling. And this was as the Ethos had planned it. For Tronte had been appointed by the Ethos, the race of somewhere, someone beings who morally and ethically rule the universes, appointed as their pain god. To Tronte, who knew neither the tug of time nor the crippling demands of the emotions, fell the forever task of dispensing pain and sorrow to the myriad multitudes of creatures that inhabited the universe. Whether sentient or barely capable of the feeblest unicellular reaction formation, Tronte passed along from his faceted cubicle invisible against the backdrop of the changing stars, unhappiness and misery in proportions too completely arrived at to be verbalized. He was pain god for the universes, the one who dealt out the tears and the anguish and the soul-wrenching terrors that blighted life from its first moment to its last. Beyond age, beyond death, beyond feeling lonely and alone in his cubicle, Tronte went about his business. Tronte was not the first pain god. There had been others. They had come before, not too many of them, but a few. And why they no longer held their post was a question Tronte had never asked. He was the chosen one from a race that lived almost indefinitely, and his job was to pass along the calibrated and measured dollops of melancholy as prescribed by the Ethos. It involved no feeling and no concern, only attention to duty. It was his position, and it was his obligation. How peculiar it was that he felt concern after all this time. It had begun so long before, and of time he had no conception, that the only marking date with validity was that in the great ocean soon to become the Gobi Desert, Paramecium had become more prevalent than the Amoebae. It had grown in him through the centimetered centuries as layers and layers of forever settled down like mist to form the strata of the past. Now, it was now. Despite the strange ache in his nerve gland, his central nerve gland, despite the progressive dulling of his eye globes, despite the mad thoughts that spat and stuttered through his triple-dome cerebrum, thoughts of which he knew he was incapable, Tronte performed his now functions as he was required. He dispensed unbearable anguish to the residents of a third power planet in the snail cluster. Supportable agony to a farm colony that had sprung up on Jacopetti U. Incredible suffering to a parentless spider child on Hydig 9. And relentless torment to a blameless race of mute aborigines on a nameless arid planet circling the dying sun of the 707 system. And through it all, Tronte suffered for his charges. What could not be, was. What could not come to pass, had. The soulless, emotionless, regimented creature that the Ethos had named Pain God had contracted a sickness, concern. At last, after centuries too filed away to unearth and codify, Tronte had reached a now in which he could no longer support his acts. He cared. The physical manifestations of his mental upheaval were numerous. His oblong head throbbed and his eye globes were dulling a little more each decade. The interlinked duodenal ulcers so necessary to his endocrinal system's normal function had begun to misfire like faulty plugs in an old car. The thwack of his salamander tail had grown weaker, indicating his motor responses to nerve endings were feebler. Tronte, who had always been considered rather a handsome example of his race, had slowly come to look forlorn, weary, even a touch pathetic. And he sent down woe to an armored flying creature with a mite-sized brain on a dark planet at the edge of the coal sack. He dispatched fear and trembling to a smoke-like wraith that was the only visible remains of a great race that had learned to dispense with its body centuries before in the sun known as Wirtel. He conscientiously winged terror and unhappiness and misery and sadness to a group of murdering pirates, a clique of shrewd politicians, and a brothel full of unregenerate whores, all on the fifth power planet of the White Horse constellation. Stopped alone there in the night of space, his mind spiraling now for the first time down a strange and disquieting chamber of thought, Trante twisted within himself. I was selected because I lack the certain difficulties I now manifest. What is this torment? What is this unpleasant, unhappy, unrelenting feeling that gnaws at me, tears at me, corrupts my thoughts, colors darkly my every desire? Am I going mad? Madness is beyond my race. It is a something we have never known. Have I been at this post too long? Have I failed in my duties? If there was a god stronger than the god that I am, or a god stronger than the ethos gods, then I would appeal to that god. But there is only silence and the night and the stars, and I'm alone. So alone, so God, all alone here, doing what I must, doing my best. And then finally, I must know. I must know. While he spun the fiber of melancholy down to a double thorax insect creature on Io, speared with dread a blob of barely sentient mud on Akaris 3. Pain goaded into suicide, an electrical wave being capable of producing exquisite 15-toned harmonics on Sindon Beta 5, reduced by half the pleasures of a pitiable slug thing in the methane caves of Kirkharl 4. Enshrouded in bitterness and misery, a man named Colin Marshak on an insignificant planet called Sol 3, Earth, Terra, the world. And then, finally, I will know. I will know. Trante removed the scaled model of Earth from the display crate and stared at it. Such a tiny thing, such a helpless thing to support the nightwalk of a pain god. He selected the most recent recipient of his attentions, through no more involved method than that, and used the means of travel his race had long since perfected to leave his encased cubicle hanging translucent against the stars. Trante, pain god of the universes, for the first time in all the centuries he had lived that life of giving, never receiving, left his place and left his now and went to find out. To find out what? He had no way of knowing. For the pain god, it was the first night walk. Peter Kozlik had been born in a dwarf province of a minuscule central European country long since swallowed up by a tiny power now a member of the common market. He had left Europe early in the 1920s, had shipped aboard a freighter to Bolivia, and after working his way as common deckhand and laborer through half a dozen banana republics, had been washed up on an inland shore of the United States in 1934. He had promptly gone to Earth, gone to seed, gone to fat. A short stint in a CCC camp, a shorter stint as a bouncer in a Kansas City spreek, a term in the Illinois State Workhouse. A long run on the Pontiac assembly line, making an obscure part for an obscure segment of B-17's innards. A brief fling as owner of a raspberry farm, and an extended period as a skid row frequenting Wino summed up his life. Now, as now would be reckoned by any sane man's ephemeris, Peter Kozlik was a wet brain, an alcoholic so sunk in the fumes and vapors of his own liquor need that he was barely recognizable as a human being. Lying soddenly but quietly in an alley two blocks up from the Greyhound bus station in downtown Los Angeles, Peter Kozlik, age 59, weight 210, hair filth gray, eyes red and moist and closed, unceremoniously died. That simply, that unconcernedly, that uneventfully for all the young old men in overlong GI surplus overcoats who passed by that alley mouth unseeing, uncaring. Peter Kozlik died. His brain gave out. His lungs ceased to bellow. His heart refused to pump. His blood slid to a halt in his veins, and breath no longer passed his lips. He died. End of story. Beginning of story. As he lay there, half propped against the brick wall with its shredded reminder of a lightweight boxing match between two stumble bums long since passed into obscurity in the files of Ring magazine, a tepid, thin vapor of pale green came to the useless body of Peter Kozlik, touched it, felt of it, entered it. Tronte was on the planet Earth, Sol 3. If it had been possible to mount an epitaph on bronze with a wet brain there on the wall of the alley, perhaps the most fitting would have been, "Here lay Peter Kozlik. Nothing in his life became him so much as the leaving of it." Cullen Marshak, walking the streets, did not even realize the rheumy-eyed old man was following him. Then he turned, and the old man almost ran into him. "Something I can do for you?" Cullen Marshak asked. The old man grinned feebly, his pale gums exposing themselves above gap-toothed ruin.
1: No, sir. I was just following along to see maybe I could tap you for a couple cents to get some chicken noodle soup. It's kind of cold, and I thought maybe..."
0: Cullen Marshak's wide, somehow humorous face settled into understanding lines. "You're right, old man. It's cold, and it's windy, and it's miserable, and I think you're entitled to some goddamn chicken noodle soup. God knows someone's entitled." He paused a beat and added, "Maybe me." He took the old man by the arm, seemingly unaware of the rancid, rotting condition of the cloth. They walked along the street outside the park and turned into one of the many side routes littered with one-armed beaneries and 40-cents-a-night flophouses. "And possibly a hot roast beef sandwich with gravy all over the French fries," Cullen added, stirring the wine-smelling old derelict into a restaurant. Over coffee and a bear claw, Cullen Marshak stared at the old man.
1: "Hey, what's your name?"
2: "Peter Kozlik,"
0: the old man murmured, hot vapors from the thick white coffee mug rising up before his watery eyes.
2: I've been, you know, kind of sick."
1: "Too much sauce, old man," said Cullen Marshak. "Too much sauce does it for a lot of us. My father and mother both. Nice folk, loved each other. They went to the old Elkies home hand in hand. It was touching."
2: "You're kind of feeling sorry for yourself, ain't you?"
0: said Peter Kozlik and looked down at his coffee hurriedly. Cullen stared across angrily. Had he sunk that low, that quickly, that even the seediest cockroach-ridden bum in the gutter could snap at him, talk up to him, see his sad and sorry state? He tried to lift his coffee cup, and the cream-laced liquid sloshed over the rim, over his wrist. He yipped and set the cup down quickly.
2: "Your hands shake worse than mine do, mister,"
0: Peter Kozlik noted. It was a curious tone, somehow devoid of feeling or concern, more a statement of observation.
2: "Yeah, my hands shake, Mr. Kozlik, sir. They shake because I make my living cutting things out of stone, and for the past 2 years I've been unable to get anything from stone but tidy piles of rock dust."
0: Kozlik spoke around a mouthful of cruller.
3: You're one of them statue makers? What I mean, like a sculptor?"
2: "That is precisely what I am, Mr. Kozlik, sir. I'm a capture of exquisite beauty in rock and plaster and quartz and marble. The only trouble is I'm no damned good, and I was never ever really very good, but at least I made a decent living selling a piece here and there and conning myself into thinking I was great and building a career. And Canada in the Times said a few nice things about me once, but even that's turned to rust now. I can't make a chisel do what I want it to do. I can't sand and I can't chip and I can't carve dirty words on sidewalks if I try. Peter Kosick stared across at Colin Marshak. And there was a bank fire down in those roomy, sad old eyes. He watched and looked and saw the hands shaking uncontrollably, saw them ring one against another like mad things, and even when interlocked, they still trembled hideously. And Tronte, locked within an alien shell, comprehended a small something. This creature of puny carbon atoms and other substances that could not exist for an instant in the rigorous arena of space was dying. Inside, it was ending its life cycle because of the misery Tronte had sent down. Tronte had been responsible for the quivering pain that sent Colin Marshak's hand into spasms. It had been done 2 years before, by Colin Marshak's time, but only a few moments earlier as Tronte knew it. And now it had changed this creature's life totally. Tronte watched the strange human being, a product of little introverted needs and desires. And he knew he must go further, must experiment further with his problem. The green and transparent vapor that was Tronte seeped out of the eyes of Peter Kosick and slid carefully inside Colin Marshak. It left itself wide open, flung itself wide open to what tremors governed the man. And Tronte felt the full impact of the pain he so lightly dispensed to all the living things in the universes. It was a potent, hot awe. It was a further knowing, a greater knowledge, a simple act that the sickness had compelled him to undertake. By the fear and the memory of all the fears that had gone before, Tronte knew. And knowing had to go further, for he was pain god, not a transient tourist in the country of pain. He drew forth the mind of Marshak, of that weak and trembling Colin Marshak, and fled with it

and he whirled Colin Marshak through the universes, through the infinite allness of the space and time and motion and meaning that was the crevice into which life had sunk itself. He saw the blobs of mud and the whirling winged things and the tall humanoids and the cleat-treaded half-man, half-machines that ruled one in another sector of open space. He showed it all to Colin Marshak, drenched him in wonder, filled him like the most vital goblet the ethos had ever created, poured him full of love and life and the staggering beauty of the cosmos. And having done that, he whirled the soul and spirit of Colin Marshak down, down, and down to the fiber shell that was his body, and poured that soul back inside.

When the sculptor awoke, lying face down amidst the marble chips and powder-fine dust of the statue, he saw the base first, and not having recalled even buying a chunk of stone that large, raised himself on his hands and his knees and his haunches and sat there. His eyes went up toward the summit and seemed to go on forever. And when he finally saw what it was he had created, this thing of such incredible loveliness and meaning and wisdom, he began to sob. Softly, never very loud, but deeply, as though each whimper was drawn from the very core of him. He had done it this once. But as he saw his hands still trembling, still murmuring to themselves in spasms, he knew it was the one time he would ever do it. There was no memory of how, or why, or even of when. But it was his work. Of that he was certain. The pain in his wrists told him it was. The moment of truth stood high above him, resplendent in marble. But there would be no other moments. This was Colin Marshak's life in its totality, now. The sound of sobbing was only broken periodically as he began to drink. Waiting. The ethos waited. Conte had known they would be. It was inevitable. Foolish for him to conceive of a situation of which they would not have an awareness. Away from your post. Away. I had to know. It has been growing in me, a live thing in me. I had to know. It was the only way. I went to a planet and lived within what they call men and knew. I think I understand now. No. What is it you know? I know that pain is the most important thing in the universes. Greater than survival. Greater than love. Greater even than the beauty it brings about. For without pain, there can be no pleasure. Without sadness, there can be no happiness. Without misery, there can be no beauty. And without these, life is endless, hopeless, doomed, and damned. Adult. You have become adult. I know. This is what became of the other pain gods before me. They grew into concern, into knowing, and then lost. They were lost to us. They could not take the step. They could not go to one of the ones to whom they had sent pain and learn. So they were no use as pain god. I understand. Now I know. And I am returned. Do. What will you do? I will send more pain than ever before. More and greater. More? You will send more? Much more. Because now I understand. It's a gray and lonely place in which we live, all of us, swinging between desperation and emptiness. And all that makes it worthwhile is caring, is beauty.

makes it worthwhile is caring, is beauty. But if there were no opposites for beauty or for pleasure, it would all turn to dust. Being. Now you know who you are. I am most blessed of the ethos and most humble. You have given me the highest, kindest position in the universes. For I am the God to all men and to all creatures, small and large, whether they call me by name or not. I am Pain God, and it is my life, however long it stretches, to treat them to the finest they may ever know, to give them pain that they may know pleasure. Thank you. And the ethos went away, secure that at last, after all the eons of Pain Gods who had broken under the strain, who had lacked the courage to take that night walk, they had found one who would last truly forever. Tronte had come of age. While back in the cubicle, hanging star bright and translucent in space high above it all, yet very much part of it all, the creature who would never die, the creature who had lived within the rotting body of Pieter Koslick, and for a few fleet moments in the soul and talent of Colin Marshak, that creature called Pain God learned one more thing as he stared at the tiny model of the planet Earth he had known. Tronte knew the feel of a tear formed in a duct and turned free from an eye globe and cooled on his face. Tronte knew happiness.

You've heard the story, Pain God. It comes from the Pyramid Book, titled Pain God and Other Delusions, by Harlan Ellison. I am Michael Hansen. 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
4: It isn't only the ghoul, the vampire, the undead dead, the scream in the night, or similar shafts of fear selected from the quiver of horror that spellbind the listener and fascinate the casual turner-on of a radio switch. In this tale, there is nothing outwardly ghostly. 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

0: desolate.
1: Yes, Mr. Fussburger. Though, mind you, at this time of year, I mean, when spring comes and the trees are in leaf.
0: I prefer it desolate. Why do you imagine I bought 100 acres of ground on which to build a house?
1: Yes, of course, Mr. Fussburger.
0: I want desolation, privacy, and security. I can afford to get what I want. Well, let's take a look at the house.
2: And the two men, Mason and Fussburger, walked towards the building. The two men walked, each bent unknowingly upon his own individual journey beyond midnight.

0: The main structure was completed about 3 weeks ago. Since then, the engineers have been installing and testing the electrical circuits. The final tests were only made yesterday.
1: And the builders?
0: They were flown back to the continent immediately. The danger of information leaking out is, well, remote. Shall we go in, Mr. Fassberger? Now, to all intents and purposes, this lock is an ordinary lock with an ordinary key, Mr. Fassberger. Nobody would suspect that the tumblers are actuated by coded magnets in the key and that they in turn operate six electronic locks, which are built into the door and quite inaccessible. Laminated steel, you see, like the walls and floors. It'd stop an armor-piercing shell.
1: Good.

0: lights on. The whole ceiling glows, you see. Not just a globe or a collection of globes. Exact to your specification.
1: Mm.
0: Naturally, it'll look better with furniture, and in about 9 months' time, when the decorations are completed...
1: Yes.
0: The windows are deceptive, aren't they? You'd never imagine there'd be space for steel shutters to glide across. And you see here, the glass is polarized. You can see out, but nobody can see in.
1: And all the windows are the same?
0: Exactly. The whole house was built as a precision engineering job.
1: Mm.
0: The moment someone tries to tamper with the windows or the outside doors, the whole of the engineering electronic gadgetry comes into play. House is completely sealed off from the rest of the world.
1: A steel fortress. Fassberger's fortress. Impenetrable. Impregnable.
0: The main electricity supply for the whole house comes in here. That black box carries the power supply's fuses. But naturally, it's sealed, and only the company's electricians can open it. But every other room in the house is individually fused, so nothing can go wrong, you see? But now there is an emergency diesel generator in an outhouse at the back. So in the event of a power failure, you can generate your own electricity. We've thought of everything.
1: I hope so. The place is costing me nearly $250,000. I want perfection.
0: Oh, you're getting it. Now, if you'd care to go into the next room and watch the window, I'll just show you how rapidly and efficiently the steel shutters slide across. Then afterwards, I'll go outside and pretend to be a burglar.
1: Very, very.
2: Fassberger stood by the horizontal window and fingered the edge of the steel frame with his podgy fingers. The big diamond ring in its flashy platinum setting glittered richly in the subdued daylight.
3: Ready?
1: Yes.
2: It happened so suddenly that his eyes were completely deceived. One minute there was a window looking out on bare, bleak countryside. Next instant, the window had gone, and in its place was a sheet of blue-gray steel. Curiously, there was an agonizing pain in the middle of his right hand. Even more frightening, the hand suddenly seemed to have become immovably attached to the window frame.
1: Mason! Mason!
3: Coming, Mr. Fassberger.
0: I think it's one of the fuses has blown.
1: Open the shutter, man. Can't you see my hand's caught in the thing? It's caught my ring. Might have lost my hand if it hadn't been for the diamond.
0: I'll go.
1: This diamond's harder than steel. Blasted shutter might have chopped my hand off.
3: Can't open the shutter until I get the new fuse, Mr. Fassberger. It's the fuse.
1: Well, do something about it. Don't just stand there talking blasted technical rubbish.
0: Can't you take your finger out?
1: If I could take it out, why do you think... Oh.
0: It's just unfortunate. That shutter is edged with a special alloy that'll cut through anything. If someone tried to smash through the window with a steel bar, the shutter would cut the thing in half. But diamond's too hard. A fraction of an inch either way, and there'd have been no trouble.
1: A fraction of an inch either way, and I'd have lost my blasted finger.
0: That wouldn't have blown the fuse. It's the diamonds causing the trouble. The drive motor's come to a standstill. It may even be burning at this moment.
1: Mason, I don't care.
0: The fuse is only rated for 5 amps, you see.
1: Then put in a bigger fuse.
0: It might work. One could only open the shutter of a fraction of an inch, perhaps.
1: Oh.
3: No. That'll... No good. That's no good.
1: Try 30 amps or more.
3: Stand by. I've put a dead short across the fuse. This ought to produce results.
0: All the lights gone.
1: I am, Mr. Mason, supremely aware that there is no light.
0: The company's fuses are blown. This really is a short circuit.
1: Then telephone the power company. Tell them to send the electricians here immediately. Tell them it's urgent.
0: That's impossible, Mr. Fassburger. The telephone isn't connected yet.
1: Well, in that case, you'd better take my car. Drive to the nearest town. Bring back electricians, engineers, fire brigade, anyone you like. But let's have some action. Don't you realize that I'm in dreadful pain?
0: I can't get out of the house. There isn't any power to operate the doors and windows. We're sealed in, Mr. Fassburger.
1: Then start the diesel engine.
0: The diesel's outside. Unless I can open a door, I can't reach it.
1: Oh. Tell me, Mason, what do you propose to do? I asked you to build a house that couldn't be broken into. Not one it's impossible to escape from.
0: I suppose the only thing to do is to try and force open the power company's fuse box. The point is that I haven't got any tools. The fuse box is sealed and you have to have a special star-shaped screwdriver. All I've got is a pipe scraper and a bunch of keys.
1: Feel in my right-hand trouser pocket. You will find a key ring with a small gold penknife attached.
0: Yes, I'll need light, too. It's practically dark here. It'll be completely black back there.
1: In my coat pocket, there is a gold cigarette lighter. You may use it.
0: Yes, Right, then. I'll do what I can.
1: Do what you can.

0: After several hours, when the strip of sky visible through the gap in the shutter was beginning to darken into night, it became obvious that Mason was achieving exactly nothing.
1: It's no use, Mr. Fassberger. I can't make any impression at all on those screws. Not without the proper tools.
2: So, what are we going to do?
1: I don't know. I don't know at all.
2: I can't stand here all night like this. This ring's almost cutting through the bone of my finger. In fact, my finger feels quite dead already.
1: Do you suppose...
2: Suppose what?
1: Well, it might be possible to cut through the ring. That would release your finger.
2: But the ring's platinum. You can't cut platinum with gold.
1: I could try.
2: Very well. Try.

0: No good. Perhaps if the diamond could be prized from its setting.
1: Might be difficult. The diamond alone cost £2,000, and it was made with exceptionally strong claws to hold it. I wouldn't want to risk losing it.
0: No, of course not.
1: You can try.
0: There is one point. There's a danger of dislodging the stone if I succeed in opening the claws.
1: Danger? What of?
0: Look, Mr. Fassberger, the house is completely sealed. If I should dislodge the diamond, you know, when I release your finger, the shutter would close and we'd lose even the quarter of an inch we have got. The house would become our tomb.
1: It's already that, as far as I'm concerned.
0: But we still have got the gap. Sooner or later, we'll be missed, and people will come for us.
1: Huh? What do you mean, sooner or later?
0: 2 days, perhaps three. The people will miss me.
1: Nobody will miss me, Mason. I'm a lonely man. Always have been.
0: In that case, it wouldn't really matter if you were to die here in this house.
1: No, it really wouldn't matter.
0: Then what I don't understand is, why build the house in the first place? Concealed safe deposits and all those elaborate security precautions.
1: I have an instinct for certain things, Mason. And I know that the world's on the brink of what will be the worst economic crisis in history. Currency will lose all its value. Gold would be a worthwhile investment if one could buy gold. But I settled for precious stones. I've sunk nearly all I've got into diamonds, natural sapphires, and emeralds. £4 million worth. When the crisis comes, these stones will not lose their value. They will increase. There isn't a bank in the country I would trust. So, I have built my own bank. My fortress.
0: You're shrewd. Very shrewd. But what are you going to do about your finger?
1: I'd give 10% of all I have to the man who can solve this predicament.
0: You mean that? 10%?
1: 5%.
0: 4 million, that's 200,000. Can I rely on your word?
1: Of course. But I reserve the right to revise my offer as the situation develops. But every day, I'll release it. Reduce it by 1%.
0: You mean after 5 days, I get nothing?
1: After 5 days, we'll both be dead.
2: That night passed. And much of the next morning, too. It's not easy to sleep. Standing up. Finger going.
1: Dead. Mason.
0: You can't stand there through today and perhaps tomorrow like that with a dead finger. It'll have to come off. One of us will have to... Well, you see... Mr. Fassberger.
1: All right. You'll have to use a small gold penknife.
0: It's blunt.
1: It's all we have.
0: Mr. Fassberger, I couldn't.
1: In that case, give me the penknife.
0: I can't let...
1: Mason, it's my blasted finger. If I want to cut it off, I'll blast it. We'll cut it off. Give me that knife.

0: see. I can move around. I'm more than halfway towards solving the entire problem.
1: Yes. Yes, indeed, you are.
0: It's only a matter of time, Mason. Only a matter of time.

0: On the eighth day, Mason died. Fassberger, when he could bring himself to move from the corner in which he lay, hour after hour, day after day, watched for a sign of human life through the quarter-inch gap, his one contact with the world. Fassberger's hunger and thirst became obsessive. His hand was swollen and festering from some obscure infection. His tongue cracked along its surface. The ninth day dawned with monstrous dreams of food and drink. Yes, of course, Fassberger had thoughts of cannibalism. After all, nothing could hurt Mason anymore. But the millionaire dismissed the idea as soon as it entered his mind. Life, yes, but not on those terms. The ninth day passed. Fassberger, managing to mentally elbow thoughts of food and cool, clear water aside, pondered for a few lone seconds on the absence of any will. And then big pictures of venison and wine crowded back. And Fassberger, aware of little except late evening filtered sunlight, like a rod through the quarter-inch crack in the shutters, prepared to die. And then, suddenly... Like that. Lifeboat at sea, arrival of the cavalry. Nick of time, miracle, save. Life and limb hanging by single thread. Just like that.
1: When the shutter...

0: Will you have another sherry, Mr. Fassberger?
1: Thank you, madam. Thank you.
0: I'm so glad I decided on a private funeral. Poor Harold would have hated the relations that have been there, especially his mother. He never got on with his mother. Isn't that strange? Mother and son. Yet with Harold. Oh, well.
1: Thank you. I would like to give you something, Mrs. Mason. Your late husband and I entered into an agreement. It concerns a sum of money. £200,000, to be precise. Oh, I have decided to sell the electronic house, Mabel.
0: Have you, Juliet?
1: Yes. I have acquired a new sense of values. I sought security only to find insecurity and danger. My plans didn't really work.
0: Life is not an investment, Juliet. You can't really live in terms of profit and loss. In the long run, life is people just like you and me.
1: Yes, quite. So I shouldn't sell it.
0: Don't think me a ghoul, but may I see it? The house, I mean, before you...
1: I don't think I could.
0: Just one small visit, a short one. I feel maybe I... Please.
1: Very well. The lawyers were prompt and thorough. The money, everything is satisfactory.
0: Oh, yes. Thank you, Julia.
2: What is it? I don't expect the lady to fully grasp the intricacies of...
0: Oh, but I do. I understand perfectly. It really is a work of art.
1: But it has painful memories for you, so I...
0: Yes, think... of course. Oh, Juliet, I forgot. Hmm? I want you to have this. Please don't open it now. Later.
1: Hmm? Thank you. What...
0: Later. When you're alone.
1: Oh, yes. all right. Well, I'll just close the shutters. Despite what happened here, despite the fact...
3: Maybe?
1: Hmm. Oh, no. Mabel, where are you? I think we'll leave now. Oh, one has enjoyed the usefulness of two hands for more than 40 years, getting familiar with one hat. What? Mabel, where are you? Mabel! Hello, Mabel! Please, what's the meaning of this? It's idiocy! You locked me in! Why?
4: Fassberger. It's an accident. Something's wrong, that's all. An explosion. What's she done to the current? It's blown fuse, everything. They shut in. Why has she done this? How? That letter, the one she gave me. I can't see. I don't believe it.
0: When you read this, Mr. Fassberger, you will, if all goes well, be standing alone in your electronic monstrosity, the house which became my husband's tomb. Always supposing I have managed, by the time you read this, to seal you in the house and cut off the power. I shall return in perhaps 3 weeks. Oh, I have a strong stomach, believe me. I shall destroy the letter you are reading now. Wherever you decide to hide it as evidence, I shall find it. You see, I love poor Harold, and I hold you responsible for his death. Therefore, I think it is only fair that you should share his fate. And, after all, no one will miss you, will they? Thank you for the £200,000. Goodbye. Mabel Mason.
5: No.
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0: 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Goodbye. 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

0: 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Lots of Ford LTD owners have discovered that adjusting how they drive results in surprisingly good gas mileage. And consider maintenance. The estimated average cost for 50,000 miles of normal driving in the 74 LTD versus the 73 LTD can be as much as $182 less in scheduled maintenance. Compared to its nearest sales competitor, LTD maintenance schedule specifies fewer spark plug changes, fuel filter changes, and chassis lubes for more savings. The 1974 LTD is the best-selling car in its price class, evidence that for many, it's the best solution to owning a full-size car.
1: The well-made Ford. The closer you look, the better we look.
2: Double, double toil and trouble. Fire burn and cauldron bubble. Was the chant of the three witches in the play Macbeth, stirring their hell broth as a prelude to evil doing. The witches in our story are women of the underworld. The cavern that is their domain is not in a hillside, but in a cheap boarding house in the decadent section of a large American city. Their witches brew the evil plans they are concocting. Now the devil enters the prompter's box, and the play begins.
3: Come in.
4: Do you want to see us, Mother Lewis?
3: Yeah, come in.
4: Go ahead, Rose.
5: Thanks, Madeline.
4: Close the door.
3: Okay.
4: Sit down. I want to talk to you both.
3: Sure.
4: Sit over here, Rose.
5: Okay.
4: Now, don't get sore at what I say, because it's for your own good.
5: All right.
4: First of all, as you know, anyone who's on our side of the law, or anybody who belongs to him, can always use this place for a pad.
3: Ah, we know that.
4: That's why I gave you both rooms when you come here. I knew both your husbands, friends of mine.
3: Al always spoke real good of you, Mother.
4: Well, he ought to. But Al's dead, and Rose's guy's in the state pen, and for almost 4 months now, I've been carrying both of you. Look, you were both married to two of the best thieves in the business. You worked with them. Why don't you make that experience pay off?
5: Well, could Madeline and me talk it over?
4: Well, sure, go ahead, kick it around. But like I say, I can't carry the two of you forever. And if you decide you want to get going, I know a job that can be pulled tonight.
6: My name is Christina Modica. I'm a policewoman. My involvement in this Mother Lewis affair began shortly after a pawn shop had been robbed. I happened to be in Detective Captain Brad Willis's office just as he hung up the phone after talking with the hospital.
7: Oh, thanks, Doc. Good. So long.
6: Hi, Captain. Anything new?
7: Oh, hello, Chris. I just got a call from the doctor at emergency. Jerry Lundy's okay. It shook up a little.
6: What happened?
7: Well, he'd been working on that camera store theft and went into a pawn shop to see if the stuff had been hocked. He heard the owner yell. He looked out the pay window at the back of the shop, saw this girl emptying a tray full of rings. Jerry headed out toward the front of the store. He didn't know there was a second girl behind the door. She shot the store owner, fired at Jerry, creased his arm, and slugged him in the back of the head.
6: How's Jerry now?
7: Look, kind of woozy, but they think he'll be all right.
6: Was the pawnbroker badly hurt?
7: Pretty serious, I guess. He took a slug in the chest.
6: Well, did Jerry get a good look at either of the women?
7: Only the one who conked him. He caught a glimpse of her as she fired at him. He thinks she's the wife of a stick-up guy named Ed Reynolds. He's doing time right now. I'm sending some mug shots over to Jerry at the hospital to refresh his memory.
8: I got up this morning and looked in your room and you...
5: I stayed in an all-night movie.
8: What for?
5: What for? I didn't know what else to do.
8: Look, at those two guys were out colder than Eskimo's feet. They couldn't have followed you. No one else saw it.
5: Where's Mother Lewis?
8: I brought the rings back here last night. She's gone out to fence them.
5: Well, then you didn't run into any trouble after we split?
8: No, just took a bus and came home.
5: Well, we never should have tried it.
8: Well, we got the rings, so forget it, kid.
5: Just hang loose. But the rings weren't worth shooting those guys for.
8: Quit worrying, will you? Nobody will tie us into it.
5: What makes you so sure?
8: Well, for one thing, the hock shop owner's dead.
5: Dead? Oh, my. That other man.
9: Well, he's a cop.
5: And he ain't dead.
8: So what?
5: Well, he must have a pretty good idea what we look like.
8: Rose, Al always told me that cops have to be stupid or they wouldn't want to be cops.
5: I don't care what Al said. When's Mother Lewis coming back?
8: Why are you so anxious?
5: I want my share of what she gets on those rings, and I want it quick.
8: Why?
5: Because I'm getting out of town. That's why.
6: When I'd last talked to Captain Willis, I had no idea I'd be in on the case. But I wasn't too surprised. It was the day after I talked with the captain about the pawn shop fracas when I walked into his office and was greeted with...
9: Hi, Chris. Just put in a call for you.
6: Oh? Well, what's up, Brent?
9: Well, we're going to put you back in civvies for a while. A gun job for you.
6: Oh, well, what is it?
9: Let's begin by filling you in.
6: Shoot.
9: Well, first of all, Jerry's okay.
6: Oh, that's good.
9: And after taking a look at the mugshots I sent over to him, he positively identified the dame who winged and slugged him as Ed Reynolds' wife, Rose.
6: Well, do you know where we can find her?
9: We checked on the last known address we had on her, but she'd moved.
6: Maybe she's been corresponding with her husband in State Pen.
9: Right on. We've already teletyped the warden and got a reply. Supposedly, she's living in a boarding house on 12th Street, run by a dame called Mother Lewis. She caters to no one but crooks. The place is full of them.
6: Are you getting a search warrant?
9: No, Chris. We're getting a lady crook.
6: Who? Me? Well, why? Why not a warrant?
9: Because if anyone from the police goes there, searches the place and doesn't find her, she'd really go under.
6: Oh, I just can't walk up, ring the doorbell and say, how do you do, Mother Lewis? I'm looking for a room.
9: Don't worry. We'll see that you're well recommended by Ed Reynolds himself.
6: Oh, you mean I have to go right to his wife, Rose?
9: Right.
6: Well, after all, I did want to be a policewoman.
10: Now, we're digging this, and I'll never get rich, but I've learned me a lesson or two. You judge a good man by the...

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The great thing about being raised around here is they raise you on beach nut chewing tobacco. Like they say, beach nut's the tobacco to chew because it just keeps on getting better, moister, more satisfying. Beach nut's all you ever need to learn about chewing tobacco.

0: Hey, I just heard the front door. Maybe that's Mother Lewis.
1: That's you, Mother?
2: Yeah.
1: Rose is here.
2: I'll be right up.
3: Am I glad she's home. I'm really worried. I've got to get that money and get out of this town.
2: When did you get back?
3: A little while ago.
2: Where were you?
3: Like I told Madeline, I went to an all-night movie.
2: I saw the paper. You should have known better than to kill a guy.
3: Well, it's done. How did you make out with the ring?
2: Well, not as good as I figured. Some of them were phony.
3: How much did you get for him?
2: $2,000.
3: I'd like my share right now, Mother Lewis. I'm leaving town. Let me have my money, will you?
2: Don't get so uptight. Give me a chance. I got paid off in hundreds. Now, let's see. One, two, three, four, five. There you are.
3: What's with the five? $3,000 to $2,000.
2: My take is 50%, sweetheart.
3: Now, wait a minute.
2: Look, who picked the job? Who fenced the stuff?
3: I want my full share.
2: You did the shooting, remember?
3: You mean you turned me in?
2: That's exactly what I mean.
3: You forget one thing. I still have your gun. Right here.
2: Are you kidding?
3: You'd better believe I'm not. Come on, hand it over. And I mean the whole $2,000.
2: Okay, if you insist. I had to do that, Madeline. I had to shoot her.
0: Well, blame you. She was sure being unfair.
4: Well, I'd done a lot of plainclothes work before, but I'd never tried to walk into a whole den of thieves and pretend I was one of them. The thought of going into that boarding house on 12th Street made me feel like a rabbit going into a nest of weasels. As I rang the doorbell, the adrenaline was shooting through me like a big gulp of whiskey.
0: Yeah?
4: Hello, I am looking for Mother Lewis.
0: What do you want with her?
4: You don't have to worry, sis. I came recommended.
0: Oh? Well, come in.
4: Thanks.
0: I think she's on the phone in her room. With the door closed, she can't hear you. You want us to go upstairs for her?
4: No, I'll wait. I really wanted to see one of her boarders.
0: Yeah, who's that?
4: Rose Reynolds.
0: What do you want to see Rose for?
4: Her husband and my husband are good friends, okay? Is she around?
0: Well, not right now. What does your husband do?
4: Well, he's traveling right now. In fact, he and Mr. Reynolds are away together.
0: Look, honey, you don't have to be embarrassed. Then. I happen to know Ed Reynolds is in the state pen. Is that where your husband is?
4: Yeah.
0: You don't have to hide nothing around here. We've all been through that. More than once.
4: You too?
0: Did you ever hear of Al Stone?
4: The name's familiar.
0: Your husband would know him. More about him, all right.
4: Actually, I was looking for Mrs. Reynolds, hoping I could get a room here until, certain things blow over.
2: Who's that, Marilyn?
0: Someone to see you. That's Mother Lewis.
4: Oh, good.
2: What do you want?
4: My husband and Ed Reynolds are away together. He sent me to see Mrs. Reynolds.
2: Rose has moved.
4: Well, where'd she go?
2: I don't know.
0: Now, what she really wants is a room, Mother. Maybe she could have roses after things get moved out.
2: I already rented it. We're full up, miss.
4: Well, don't you have any idea where I could find her?
2: No, I don't. But if I hear from her, I'll tell her that you came by.
4: You don't even know my name.
2: What is it?
4: Martin.
2: Okay, Mrs. Martin. Goodbye.
4: Well, thanks.
2: Goodbye, Mrs. Lewis.
0: Why'd you brush her off like that?
2: Because we don't want any friends of Rose's or her husband snooping around until we can get rid of the body.
0: When are you going to do that?
2: Tonight.
5: 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It's a special promotion we're having until July 20th. Well, here we are back. Oh, yeah, I'll be here tomorrow. Hey, here, I have a free tire gauge just for stopping in at a participating international dealer. You know, correctly inflated tires help you get better mileage. Okay, see you tomorrow. Hey, Thanks for stopping in.
4: As I went down the front steps after the door of Mother Lewis's boarding house closed behind me, I let out a big sigh of relief. I'm frank to admit the woman scared me. I was sure she'd just as soon shoot a person as think about it. There were a couple of other things I was pretty sure of, too. One was that Mother Lewis had been lying to me about having rented Rose's room. The other was that the girl she called Madeline was no Sunday school teacher. I'd driven to Mother Lewis's in my own car and had parked it in front of the place. Now I got back in it, drove to the end of the block, turned the corner, and parked on Pine Street where I'd noticed a phone booth.

0: I'm Willis.
1: Chris Modiga, Brad. I just left Mother Lewis's place. I'm parked around the corner a block away.
0: Were you able to rent a room?
1: No. She said Rose Reynolds has moved and that her room's already rented and the place is full up. But I suspect something's going on. Listen, if you think it's okay, I'll stick around and keep an eye on the place. One of Mother Lewis's boarders dropped the fact that Rose's things are still in her old room. I figure she might come back to get them, and if so, I could tailor.
0: Good thinking. Hang in there, but be careful. I'll leave right now and join you.
1: Okay, Brad. Thanks. I'm parked on the north side of Pine Street, just around the corner from 12. See ya. Been here for over 2 hours. I hope I didn't bring you away from all that paperwork on a wild goose chase, Brad.
2: I don't think so. Your hunch is probably a good one. Now that it's dark, we may see some action.
1: Well, could be. Of course, it is possible that Rose has heard that the pawn shop owner's dead, in which case she might send someone else to this time.
2: There's a car pulling up in front of the house now.
1: Look how fast he's taking those front steps.
2: Sure in a hurry. Didn't even close the door.
1: Well, they were sure expecting him. Somebody opened the door already.
2: Can you make out who it is?
1: Not so dark. Oh, it's Madeline, the girl I told you about.
2: She's taking a suitcase down to the car. Probably Rose's stuff.
1: Wait, look. The driver's backing out of the front door as though he's carrying the end of something heavy. Oh, that's Mother Lewis.
2: So that's the old girl.
1: It looks like they're carrying one of those big laundry bags, like hotels or factories use.
2: The way they're staggering with that load, there's something heavier than laundry in it. The stuff in it, and in the suitcase of Rose's, she must be furnishing a whole apartment someplace.
1: Is it too early to move in on her?
2: Yeah. I want to tell them to worry if they're taking that stuff. We gotta be sure.
1: The ride turned out to be a long one. After driving about a half an hour beyond the residential section of the city, they led us to an abandoned rock quarry. Mother Lewis's car turned into the big yard, but Captain Willis and I rolled on for about a quarter of a mile. We stopped, he killed the headlights, radioed for a backup car, then swung back to within 300 or 400 yards of the quarry. We got out of the car and sneaked over to within some 50 feet of where Mother Lewis and the driver were half carrying, half dragging the heavy laundry bag. Madeline was carrying the suitcase. We listened and watched.
3: Be careful where you step.
4: Yeah.
3: And don't get too close to the edge of when we dump this in the pit.
4: Don't worry, Mother Lewis. I'll be careful.
3: Good. Okay, is he?
4: Yeah.
3: Just a few more steps.
4: Yeah.
5: Good evening, Mother Lewis.
3: Who are you?
5: Detective Willis, ma'am. That's a pretty heavy bag. You better set it down.
3: Who's she?
6: I'm a police officer, too, Mr.
3: I knew I shouldn't trust you the first time I laid eyes on you.
1: By the way, Mrs. Lewis, don't get any ideas. I just got your purse out of the car. I've got your gun as well as my own.
3: Why, you...
5: See what's in the laundry bag. And you, driver. Izzy Madison. Put your hands up. You too, young lady.
7: How'd you know my name?
5: Got a make on your car license, wise guy. Now then, all three of you. Turn around.
6: Captain.
5: Yes, Chris?
6: There's a body in this bag.
5: Okay, Mrs. Lewis. Whose?
4: It's Mrs. Reynolds.
3: Shut up, you jerk!
8: Officers McCready and Owens, Captain. Got your call for a backup. What can we do for you?
5: Nice timing. Take the three of them in. Book the older woman and the girl on suspicion of robbery and murder. Book the guy on suspicion of being an accomplice.
8: Yes, sir. Okay, you three. Hands behind your backs.
1: Believe me, I was glad that day was over. We called the coroner to pick up Rose's body. The officers in the black and white backup car left with the three prisoners, and Captain Willis drove me back to 12th and Pine where I'd parked my car. On the way, he said...
5: You're quite a gal, Chris. Your assignment today took a lot of guts. You must be tired.
1: Yeah.
5: How about relaxing over a couple of drinks and a good meal?
1: Oh, Captain, you are a mind reader. I'll take you up on that, providing...
5: Providing what?
1: Oh, providing that after dinner you'll come up to my place for a nightcap.
5: Officer Modica, you're a mind reader's mind reader.
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12: 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Michelle Sherman, associate producer. 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

0: It's for you. It's your dinner. It's called Cupboard Love. Cupboard Love's different. Comes in a packet, not a tin. See this foil pouch? Keeps it moist and squeezy. That's right. It's a new kind of cat food. Moist. It's good for you. Like it?
1: New Cupboard Love. What the well-cared-for cat has for dinner.

0: It's for you. It's your dinner. It's called Cupboard Love. Cupboard Love's different. Comes in a packet, not a tin. See this foil pouch? Keeps it moist and squeezy. That's right. It's a new kind of cat food. 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Like it?
1: New Cupboard Love. What the well-cared-for cat has for dinner.
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2: And now, Peter Paul Mounds, Almond Joy, and Cadbury Chocolate Bars presents Alien Worlds. 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Here, Starlab Research Director Maura Cassidy and scientists and technicians of the International Space Authority watch over the countless stars and planets that fill the silent distances beyond the giant space station. This week, an ancient intruder from another galaxy exposes Starlab to the genetic mysteries of the seeds of time.

0: kilometers beyond Starlab, the SET interceptor Solaris reduces speed and moves into a preliminary docking orbit with a huge space station. Aboard the Solaris, Captains John Graydon and Buddy Griff.
1: Solaris to Starlab Control.
2: This is Starlab. Go ahead, Solaris.
1: We're holding at the outer boundary, Jerry. How soon can you get us aboard?
2: Traffic's pretty heavy right now, John. I've got a Soviet freighter and two Canadian tankers coming in now. And three lunar shuttles in a docking orbit 2 kilometers out. Hold your position. I'll get back to you in about 10 minutes.
1: Roger, Starlab. Solaris out.
2: Starlab, clear.
3: Well, since 10 minutes usually means half an hour, why don't we put the ship on autopilot and go down to the cargo bay for a little zero-gravity racquetball?
1: Do you know where the rackets are?
3: Oh, they're floating around down there somewhere.
1: Hmm. All right, let's go.
3: What?
1: We better stay, Skip. The high-density scanners are picking up something.
3: How far away?
1: 4.6 kilometers. And it's holding at 081 degrees starboard. Get a full magnification visual and bring it up on screen 6.
3: Right.
1: What is it?
3: I don't know.
1: I've never seen anything like it.
0: In the center of the screen, against a background of jet black space and scattered stars, the mysterious object begins to slowly rotate, reflected sunlight blazing from each of its 10 smooth surfaces.
1: Solaris to Starlab.
2: This is Starlab. Go ahead, Solaris.
1: Jerry, we're visually monitoring a UFO. Are you picking it up on your scanners?
2: No, I don't think so. Oh, wait a minute. Yeah, there is something out there about 4 kilometers from your present position.
1: Right. Okay, tell Morrow what the situation is, and you'd better notify Professor Ballin, too. We're going in for a closer look.
2: I'll keep an eye on you from here, John. Be careful. Starlab out.
1: What do you think, buddy?
3: Well, let's play it safe and sort of sneak up on it. I'll do a tomography profile at 3 kilometers. If the thing's not dangerous, we can get in close and do a phase one scanner series.
1: And what if it explodes and blows us to Kingdom Come?
3: You know, maybe we should stick to racquetball.

0: tunnels have drifted off into deep space. Can you help us out? This thing's supposed to be operational by tonight.
1: How many panels do you need?
0: 10.
1: What type?
0: Amplitron SP16.
1: Oh, hold on. I'll check the computer and see what we got. This is your lucky day, Maggie. We've got 24 SP16s in storage. Will this be a pickup or a delivery?
0: I won't be able to spare any of our tugs for another hour, so what's available on your end?
1: Well, we've got a Soviet freighter heading your way in about 15 minutes. I'll have the captain contact you, okay?
0: I'll stand by for his call. Thanks, Jerry. Instruction over to side out.
1: Starlab control, clear. Docking Bay 12, this is the bridge.
2: Bay 12, go ahead, Jerry.
1: Yeah, Ernie, call Storage Bay 19 and tell them to deliver 10 Amplitron SP16 solar panels to the Odessa, and then have Captain Vashenko contact Construction Orbiter 5. It's kind of an emergency.
2: Will do, Jerry.
1: Yeah. Where was I? Right. Sensory overload. Oh, yeah. Wow, look. Oops.
3: Hi, Jerry.
1: Hi, Mara.
3: You heard from John and Buddy?
1: Yeah, about 20 minutes ago. They've maneuvered the Solaris into a side-by-side position with the UFO, and Buddy said he'd contact us as soon as he did the preliminary scan series.
3: Okay. What's that magazine you're holding behind you?
1: Magazine?
3: Come on, Jerry, hand it over.
1: Oh, Mara.
3: The Astounding Adventures of Galactic Gladys, the Girl Wonder?
1: Well, you know.
3: Which one of these bimbos is Galactic Gladys?
1: I believe that's her there, locked in mortal combat with the evil swamp gas creature.
3: Well, she's certainly a wonder, all right. I'll bet she hasn't seen her feet in years. Jerry, where did you get this publication?
1: I found it in the technician's lounge.
3: Uh-huh. I wondered why they were all running around down there with their tongues hanging out. Jerry!
1: Hi, Professor Ballin.
4: How you doing, Jerry?
3: David, you're just in time for a little X-rated science fiction. Look at this.
4: What happened to her clothes?
1: The evil swamp gas creature ate them.
4: Well, yum, yum.
3: I don't know about you, David. 3 days on Starlab and you're already starting to sound like Buddy Grip.
4: It must be the altitude.
5: Solaris to Starlab Control.
1: This is Starlab. Go ahead, John.
5: We finished the preliminary scans on the UFO. Is Mara there?
3: I'm right here, John, and so is our new alienologist.
5: Okay, here's Buddy. The object is 3 meters square and shaped like a decahedron. It's made of some kind of copper-colored metal that's about 75% hydrogen. As far as we can tell, there's no inboard or outboard propulsion system.
3: How fast is it moving, Buddy?
5: How fast do you want it to move?
3: What does he mean, John?
5: Well, it was stationary when I brought the ship alongside, but for the past 10 minutes, it's been matching our speed, no matter how fast we go.
4: What kind of a readout did you get on the tomography scan, Buddy?
5: The interior of the thing is filled with some kind of ionized gelatin that converts to nitrogen plasma, and then reconverts to gelatin at 12-second intervals.
3: Buddy, is it giving off any kind of sound?
5: Yes, it is. When the gelatin converts to plasma, the object gives off what sounds like accelerated heartbeats. And when the plasma reconverts to gelatin, we hear the heartbeats in reverse.
6: Alien Worlds will continue.

0: Whoa. Talk about sensory overload. I wonder how she keeps her balance. Maybe it's trick photography. Ah, couldn't be. No photographer is that tricky.
1: Captain Overton, Starlab Control.
0: This is Starlab. Go ahead, Maggie.
1: We've got a problem, Jerry. We're still working on this new orbital power satellite at Vector 706, and we've just lost our last bundle of solar panels.
0: What happened?
1: An anchoring cable on the superstructure let go,

0: Alien Worlds continues. Returning from a routine patrol aboard the Solaris, SET Captains John Graydon and Buddy Griff encounter an unidentified flying object 50 kilometers beyond Starlab.
1: The object is 3 meters square and shaped like a decahedron. It's made of some kind of copper-colored metal that's about 75% hydrogen.
0: As John maneuvers the Solaris into a side-by-side position with the UFO, Buddy continues to analyze the object with the ship's tomography scanners.
1: The interior of the thing is filled with some kind of ionized gelatin that converts to nitrogen plasma, and then reconverts to gelatin at 12-second intervals.
2: What do you think, David?
3: I think we better see about getting that thing into one of the isolated laboratory pods.
2: Buddy, shoot a magnetic grappler over and see if you can bring it in.
1: We already tried that, Mora. The grappler pad won't stick. The object is anti-magnetic.
2: How about if you go EVA and try to push it into the Solaris' cargo bay?
1: Hold on just a moment, please. I don't think that'll be necessary. From the way it's been matching our speed, I think it'll follow us in.
2: All right, give it a try. If it works, get the object as close as you can to the outboard airlock of Isolab 9. I'll have a crew standing by to take it inside.
1: Okay, Mora. Solaris out.
4: Starlab clear.
2: Come on, David. Let's get down there.
0: Later, the Solaris maneuvers the object into a position 2 meters away from Isolab 9's outboard airlock. Then, as John guides the Solaris into a nearby docking bay, the lab's airlock opens, and a crew of technicians in yellow pressure suits and tinted glass helmets take the alien decahedron inside. 10 minutes later, the object rests on a slowly rotating observation pad in the center of the lab's brightly lit quarantine chamber.
3: It's remarkably beautiful, isn't it?
2: Frightens me.
3: Why?
2: The way it looks. The color and size, texture. All those desperately perfect angles constantly repeating themselves. Physical aspects are so familiar, we can call them by name in a language we all understand. And yet we don't know what it calls itself or what it might be calling us.
3: You feel whatever is inside is alive?
2: Don't you?
3: Yes.
2: Well, at least our scientific cells are still in sync.
3: Mora, please, not now.
5: Goosey here.
6: Well, I'm glad to see it hasn't blown up yet. Come on, Skip, let's go inside for a close-up.
7: Yeah, okay.
3: I think you better stay on this side of the glass for a while. The object's still being scanned. If you go in there now, your body impulses will be included in the scanner data.
7: Maybe we should go in anyway, just to blow their minds up in data processing.
6: I can hear Professor Clark now.
8: I say, Ramsey, have you seen this printout? Graydon and Griff are trapped inside that alien gizmo.
9: Really? How do you know it's them?
8: Elementary, my dear Ramsey. The tall one's thumbing his nose, and the short one thinks it's funny.
7: Mora, David, not even a smile. What's with you two?
2: We've got a lot on our minds, John.
7: I see. Well, okay. Come on, Skip, let's go have dinner.
6: Yeah, right.
3: So we'll see you guys. See you later.
2: It's time we had a talk, David. Let's go up to my quarters.
3: Coming to Starlab wasn't my idea, Mora. We go where the ISA wants us to go, you know that.
2: If I had known you were married, I would have asked Commissioner White to send someone else.
3: Why?
2: When I was told you were going to spend 3 months on Starlab, I thought we were getting a second chance.
3: Second chance for what, Mora? To pick it up where it fell apart 3 years ago?
2: Why not?
3: Because your work has always been more important to you than anything else. And I don't think that'll ever change. Even when things were good, we were never together more than 3 months out of the year. Your whole life was spaceports and laboratories and conferences and trips off the planet.
2: You make it sound like I didn't care at all.
3: I don't mean to, Mora. I know you cared. And I know you love me.

0: I guess art imitates life after all. I think it's the other way around, Skip.
1: Life and art should be the same.
2: Yes, they should be. But they rarely are.
1: Perhaps we should learn the lesson of the Balinese. They say they have no art. They simply do everything as well as they can.
2: You once said that to me, David.
0: I know. It's amazing, isn't it, how precisely I've been duplicated.
2: Well, David number two, what now?
1: I want to return to my world, Diana. And I want to take Mara with me.
3: Now, hold on a minute, you. I'm not in the habit of running off to alien worlds with life forms I hardly know.
1: You know me, Mara. And I know you.
0: He's got a point there, Mara.
3: Well, be that as it may, I just don't think the original me and the duplicate you are ready for... Well, why are your hands transparent anyway?
1: David was wearing protective gloves that prevented the seed placenta from taking a precise imprint of his hands. And Mara, a duplicate of you is all I want.
3: Why?
1: I still love you, Mara.
3: Oh, David. Why didn't you... Wait a minute, what am I saying?
0: Yeah, this is weird.
2: David?
0: Yes?
1: Yes.
2: Oh, I'm sorry, David. I mean the duplicate David.
1: Yes, Diana.
2: I think all of us would like to know a little more about your origins.
1: Centuries ago, explorers from another galaxy visited my planet. Their bodies contained bacteria, harmless to them, but lethal to us. There was a plague, and before the end came, our scientists created the placenta substance and filled it with the genetic seeds that were the essence of our race. Then they placed these seeds of time in hundreds of vehicles like this one and set us adrift in the universe.
0: Was your race humanoid?
1: Yes, buddy, it was. But some of the cells were randomly coded, so we could become whatever organic life form we contacted. I could have been a bird or an insect or even a flower. Any living thing in which the seeds could take root.
0: What would have happened if you had become a flower?
1: I would have simply pollinated other flowers of the same species. And my race would have been reborn as a genus of conscious, intelligent orchids or roses.
0: Would you eventually have re-evolved your original humanoid form?
1: Eventually, yes. But I'm not a flower, am I? I'm an ion-negative duplicate of a human male. And my race can be reborn only if I interact with an ion-positive duplicate of a human female.
3: All right, I'll do it.
4: Good girl.
1: Thank you, Mara.
3: It's okay. Just remember, I don't fool around on the first date. What do you want me to do?
1: Saturate yourself with pure oxygen for 2 minutes. That will protect you from the toxic residue. Then come into the chamber and enter the secondary placenta compartment of my vehicle.
3: Okay. Get me an E4 oxygen unit, buddy. I'm about to become a double feature.
4: Okay.

0: feel, Mama?
1: I'll be all right, Diana.
2: I'll be all right, Diana.
1: Listen to that. I'm in stereo.
2: Thank you, Maura. Thank you.
1: I have a question.
2: Yes?
1: When you and David, this David, are, you know, when you're... will I feel anything?
2: We don't know, Maura. It's possible.
3: You'd better leave the chamber now, Maura. The placenta residue is starting to become toxic.

0: love the Rockets as much as you do now.
1: Goodbye.
0: Goodbye.
2: Well, so long, you two.
1: Tomorrow. Good luck.
3: It looks like we're getting that second chance after all, Mara.
4: You're right, David.

0: The Seeds of Time was written by Ron Thompson and starred Linda Gary, Chuck Olson, Bruce Philip Miller, and Corey Burton, with special guest stars Pete Renaday and Francis Bay. Associate producer, Ron Thompson. Music director, Tom Rounds. Engineer, Stu Jacobs. Technical consultant, Peter Skye. 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And so, until next week, this is Roger Dressler inviting you to join us for our next adventure, The Madonnas of Zanzibar Alpha, from the elsewhere and elsewhen of Alien Worlds. 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
7: I came across Mr. Kipling in the meadow by the church. If I've painted that spire once, he said, I've painted it a dozen times. 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
8: Throat feels scratchy, tickly raw. 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

0: The BBC presents The Day of the Triffids, a serial for broadcasting in six parts by Giles Cooper from the novel by John Wyndham. Episode 1, The End Begins.
1: Have you finished, Bill?
2: Nearly. One or two things to dry.
1: I'll give you a hand.
2: Cloth coming over.
1: What's this thing?
2: A very special retort. Be careful, it took a long time to make.
1: Chemical glassware always looks as though you can make coffee in it.
2: I dare say you could if there was such a thing as coffee these days.
1: How are you getting on?
2: Not bad, we need more coal.
1: You had a ton the other day.
2: Oh, I want a lot more than that.
1: Darling, what are you going to do with it?
2: Boil up seawater for salt, then make metallic sodium, then sodium cyanide, I hope.
1: Surely there's an easier way of getting salt.
2: The nearest mine's in Worcestershire.
1: And the nearest coal mine?
2: In Kent.
1: And how do you get there from the Isle of Wight in these hard times?
2: There's a tank landing craft lying off Cowes. She's quite sound, and Michael thinks he can get the engines running. I'm going to suggest to the committee that we load her up with a bulldozer and half a dozen trucks, run along the coast of Dover, and see if we can't bash our way through.
1: You may not get much of a welcome from the miners.
2: We'll take some flour and cloth to trade with them.
1: If there are any.
2: There were last month. Ivan was over there in the helicopter. They're fairly well organized and quite friendly. We might start a regular trade. Far better than raiding household stocks in Portsmouth.
1: You know, it's surprising that, how little there is in people's coal cellars.
2: It was May.
1: Hmm? When it happened? Oh, yes. It's May now.
2: 6 years ago.
1: Oh, come in.
3: Oh, good, Bill. I've caught you. And your cellar.
1: Hello.
2: Well, Smith, we were just knocking on.
3: Oh, no, you're not. I've got this thing working, and you're going to use it.
1: What is it?
3: A deep recorder. We've got it geared to the voltage of the generator at long last, and you're both going to talk to it.
2: Say what?
3: Everything. It's for the history.
2: Why me?
3: Because you were in on the disaster before it even happened. From the Triffid angle, at any rate.
2: Couldn't I just write it down?
3: No. Two reasons. One, you'll never do it, and two, the girl who will transcribe it is blind, as you very well know, seeing she's one of your wives.
1: Sheila?
3: Yes. Now, come on.
2: Well, surely there's no reason to start tonight.
3: I've got to take advantage of every minute the generator's on. Now, off you go.
2: Well, I... Lord, I don't know. It's difficult to think oneself back into the middle 50s. Well, half the things we've been talking about would mean nothing to someone living then.
1: Have a heart, Bill. We were living then.
2: Oh, you've got to be more than three.
3: Go on, Bill.
2: I was 9 when a man called Umberto Palangueth was shown into the office of the managing director of the Arctic and European Fish Oil Company. It wasn't the first time he had been there.
4: Ah, Mr. Palangueth, do sit down. I'm afraid I was in conference last time you came.
5: Yes.
4: We analyzed that sample of oil which you left for us.
5: Yes.
4: Very interesting.
5: I imagine that you might think so.
4: A vegetable oil, of course.
5: But with a far higher vitamin content than any of your fish oils.
4: Oh, yes, I agree. As a matter of fact, to be candid, we've never seen anything quite like it.
5: You will. It will be on the market in quantity in about 8 years from now.
4: Oh, yes.
5: Not if you can help it. Is that what you're thinking, eh?
4: I wouldn't put it quite as crudely as
5: that. No. But I am a crude fellow, so I'll say it for you. Also, he will tell you that you haven't got a hope of stopping it. The experimental station where this sample was produced is a long way off, both in geography and in ideology.
4: What is your nationality, Mr. Pellinger?
5: South American and quite irrelevant. I am a citizen of the world. Not without friends.
4: Hmm. I heard they were experimenting with sunflower seed oil, but it isn't that.
5: No, not sunflowers.
4: Some kind of nut?
5: No. I understand it is an entirely new species. Here is a picture of it.
4: Good Lord, what an incredible thing. It is a plant.
5: Oh, certainly.
4: It looks like a cross between a giraffe and a cairn terrier, covered in leaves.
5: It is a cross between a great many things, some of them not nice. But in a few years' time, it will be producing a far better oil than yours, at half your present price.
4: What are you offering, and how much do you want for it?
5: I offer you a tray of fertilized seeds 6 months from now, and I want £100,000.
4: Do you? If you consider all the implications, you will find that I am being very reasonable.
6: I shall have to consult my fellow directors.
5: Naturally. I would like an advance of £25,000.
6: That's rather high.
5: Not really. You see, I shall have to buy myself a jet aircraft, and it had better be a good one.
2: But not good enough. He landed by night on a flat Siberian waste. A man ran up to the plane with a box under his arm and got in. Palangeth took off at once and climbed steeply. Somewhere high over the Pacific, they caught up with him and quite justifiably blew the plane to pieces. After the fragments had dropped away and the pursuers had followed them down to sea level, there was nothing left but a trail of white vapor. Only it wasn't vapor. It was a cloud of seeds, so gossamer-like that they even floated on that thin air until they drifted down into the winds of the world.
3: Good. Keep it going, Bill. How much of that is speculation?
2: Not much. A gentleman called Fedor turned up a couple of years later and said he'd helped to organize it. Laid out landing lights and so on. He'd heard the planes in pursuit of Palangeth. Besides, there's no other way to account for the fact that Triffid suddenly appeared in half a dozen different parts of the world at once. We even had one in our back garden. I was 15 at the time.
7: Dad! Do you know there's a mystery behind the compost heap?
8: Go on with you. Pull the other one.
7: No, really? It's a peculiar plant. Do come and look. Between the berberies and the fence. There.
5: My word, yes, Billy, you're right. Ugh, it's very odd indeed.
7: I can't find it in any of the books. Not flowers of the field or anything.
5: It looks kind of foreign.
7: There's a sort of coiled thing, like a fern shoot in that trumpet-shaped thing at the top of the stem. Look. And a lot of dead flies floating about inside.
5: It's no beauty, whatever it is. We'll dig it up next time we're having a bonfire.
7: Oh, no, Dad. Please not.
5: What do you want to do with it?
7: Oh, study it. You know, take its measurements and keep a record of its growth.
5: Oh, all right, then. But I wish you'd spend as much time on arithmetic as you do on nature study.
7: Oh, Dad, it's not nature study. It's biology.
5: Whatever you call it, it's
7: grown a further 12 centimeters. The coiled part in the center of the calyx looks almost like a spring. I found a dead bird lying on the ground beside it today, but it seems to have no connection. My 16th birthday, I was given a book about nuclear energy. October the 9th. I was standing beside it yesterday when the four little twigs at the base of the stem began to vibrate against it. They made a sort of pattering sound. This is new. I've applied for a job I saw in the paper. It's to be a trainee with the Arctic and European Oil Company Limited. I think it's palm oil and whales and groundnuts. It might be interesting, but I don't expect I shall get it.
4: Do sit down, Mr.
7: Mason. Oh, William Mason, sir.
4: Ah, yes. My name's Lucknor. I'm in charge of research. Now, tell me something about yourself.
7: What sort of thing, sir?
4: Oh, what you like doing, why you want to join Arctic European. Just talk to me.
7: Well, sir, I'm interested in plants and animals and things that live.
4: Mm-hmm.
7: I don't like figures much, or sitting at a desk.
4: Hmm. Now, what experience have you?
7: Biology at school. It was my best subject. And I've done some research on my own.
4: On what?
7: Well, there's a plant in our garden that nobody knows about, and I've kept a sort of record of it.
4: What does it look like?
7: It has a circular bowl covered with leaves, which at present is 210.5 centimeters in circumference. From it springs a stem which is 82 centimeters in circumference and 120 centimeters in height from the bowl. The whole plant standing 210 centimeters from the ground.
4: Yes, that's very thorough. Now tell me what it looks like.
7: Oh, like a kind of shaggy, leafy giraffe with no legs.
4: What?
7: And a leafy calyx where the head would be. I'm sorry, it's not a very good description.
4: Oh, yes, it is.
9: Has it got four twiglets growing straight up from the base of the stem?
7: Yes.
9: And inside the calyx, a coil thing which might be a stamen?
7: Yes, that's it.
9: Indeed it is. Get me the chairman, would you? How long has it been there?
7: 6 months since I noticed it. Oh, but it was well established then.
9: Are you... Walter Lucknow, sir. I have a young man sitting in front of me who's been growing a trifid in his back garden. Yes, sir, I will. We're going up to see him. He'll be free in a moment.
7: A trifid? Is that what it's called?
9: Yes, and in 2 years' time, it will be the reason for this company's existence.
7: But what does it do?
9: Produces an oil that wipes the floor with any of our present products. Some seeds were accidentally dispersed a year or two ago, and we've just had reports that specimens have been found in the tropics. I'm going out to Ecuador next week to bring some home. Yours is the first reported in a temperate country.
7: Oh, but why trifid? Surely that means three-pronged.
9: Yours hasn't walked yet, I take it.
7: Walked?
9: Obviously not. But when it's between 18 months and 2 years old, it will lift its three main roots from the ground and walk on them. Hence, trifid.
7: But no plants walk, sir.
9: They do now. And by the way, you've got the job.
2: But I very nearly lost it. I went home hopping with excitement, and the first thing I did was to go into the garden and take a look at my trifid. I bent down and examined the roots. For the first time, I noticed that there were indeed three of them. I began to scrape the earth away from them with a vague idea that the thing might walk sooner. I was conscious of a slight movement above me, and then something cracked across my face like a whip. I woke up in bed with a puzzled-looking doctor standing over me. I was the first person in England to be stung by a trifid.
10: Yes, and how did you survive it?
2: Simply because it wasn't fully grown. By the time I'd recovered, Walter was back from Ecuador with a dozen mature specimens, and he'd already discovered that the sting would kill a man instantly. He'd also discovered that if you cut the sting off, the trifid was harmless. Well, I went down to Worthing with him, and we set up the first trifid nursery together. You know what happened in the next few years. The wretched things were so successful as oil producers that we reared more and more of them until... Well, here we are today.
10: Yes, good. Now, can't you give me something more personal, Bill? I mean, you worked with them more than anyone.
2: Except Walter. He really understood trifids.
10: Go on, Bill.
2: I remember once sitting on a bank looking at a field of tethered trifids one evening, just about sunset. What a row they're making.
9: Yes. They're talkative tonight, aren't they?
2: I wonder if it's the weather. They seem to do it more when it's dry.
9: Do you talk more when it's dry?
2: Talk?
9: Yes, do you?
2: Well, you don't really think that's what they're doing.
9: Well, why not?
2: Well, it's absurd. Plants talking to each other.
9: You once said they couldn't walk.
2: Yes, but that's a mechanical thing. If they talked, it would mean they had some intelligence.
9: Haven't you ever noticed that when they sting, they seem to go for the face of the hands?
2: Yes.
9: And especially for the eyes.
2: Well, that's probably accidental.
9: Possibly. But it could be because they want to reduce our advantage. Sight is our only advantage, you know.
2: What, over those vegetables?
9: Yes. Now, you just think. If you were blind and alone in a field with a trifid, what could you do? For a start, you'd starve to death. But the trifid wouldn't. It could exist on flies until it found you. Then it would only have to root itself beside your body and wait.
2: Oh, that's a nice thought.
9: And here's another one. In some parts of Africa, they've been known to surround villages at night and kill the inhabitants.
2: But we've never found anything like a brain. They're the same as any other plant when you dissect them.
9: All the same, if there was some catastrophe which made us weaker, it would automatically make them stronger. Especially now we've stopped docking them to improve their quality.
2: Well, I don't see what catastrophe.
9: Probably none. But the scientists have been playing with some pretty odd things lately. Look at all these artificial satellites. Nobody knows what's in them, or how many there are, or how controllable they may be.
2: But do you really think there's anything to worry about?
9: I don't know. Anyhow, it's no use worrying. While there's money in Triffids, there'll be Triffids. We'll tap this lot tomorrow. Have my mask and gloves ready, will you?
2: I've often wondered what happened to Walter. He'd have been useful to us now. It was a year afterwards that he saved my eyesight and my life. We were examining some specimens when one of them smacked out at me with its sting, and a few drops of poison came through the meshes of the mask and went into my eyes. He got me back to the lab at once and gave me the antidote, but I had to go into hospital for a week or two. They sent me to St. Mary's, right in the middle of London. I'd been there 10 days when the night of the green flashes took place. You probably remember how reports came in over the air all day long from places which were already having their night, telling of a fantastic display of lights in the upper atmosphere, and by evening, everyone who could get to a window or climb on a roof was gazing up, hoping for a free firework display. As soon as darkness fell, I could hear the ahs and oohs, not only from the hospital staff, but from the whole city outside. I began to feel that a gigantic party was being given to which only I had not been invited. Do shut the window, nurse.
11: Oh, but it's marvellous, Mr. Mason. Really, it is. They say it's a comet, you know. Green and white flashes all over the sky.
2: And bright red buses clashing their gears all down the street. I know. Surely you can see just as well with it shut.
11: Oh, aren't we just in a bad mood tonight? Oh, of course. It's a shame, really, you having your eyes still bandaged. Still, it's not for long now.
2: What time tomorrow will they do the unbandaging?
11: Sister said 11:30, but Mr. Palmer may be a bit late.
2: Oh. Well, what's happened?
11: Oh, that was a bright one. It lit up the whole room. You can see everybody standing on the rooftops watching. Oh, there's another. It's quite dazzling. Oh, what a pity you couldn't see it.
2: Yes, isn't it? Now, do go away. There's a good girl.
11: Have you everything you want?
2: Yes, I think so. Is the radio there where it should be? Yes.
11: Then I'll leave you for
2: some
11: now.
2: Some music.
11: I look in there to see her settle down. Good night.
2: Good night.
12: Oh, and there's another tremendous flash right across the whole sky.
2: No.
12: I expect you can hear the crowd. They're like children at a firework display. From where I'm standing on the top of Primrose Hill, I can see hundreds of faces all turned upwards to watch this astonishing spectacle which began over the Pacific 12 hours ago and by now must have been seen by 90% of the world's population. It's believed that the Earth is passing through a belt of meteoric debris caused by the passing of a comet, and I really do urge anyone who possibly can to watch it. The whole sky is pulsating with vivid streaks and flashes of light, and the whole of London, right across to the Surrey Hills, stands out brilliantly in the hard green glare. All the usual features of a London crowd are present, from the man with a sandwich board announcing the end of the world to the man you can probably hear not far away from me. Yes, he's doing quite a good trade too. Some of the brighter flashes really make you blink. Oh, there's a splendid one right across.
2: Oh, shut up and let me get some sleep. 6, 8. Oh, it must be so. It is 8. What a damn disorganized hospital. Where's that bell? Well, come on. Nurse. Sister! Hey, come here! Incompetent fools leaving me like this, supposing there was a fire. Nurse! Nurse! Who's that? Is someone there?
13: Whose room is this?
2: Mine. Aren't you the house surgeon?
13: Yes, Mr. Mason.
2: Oh, can't you see?
13: No.
2: What?
13: I'm blind. I woke up blind. I've been trying to find someone to help me.
2: I'm afraid I'm in the same state unless you care to help me off with these bandages.
13: Where are you?
2: Here. That's the end of the bed. Now, look, work your way up. My hand. We must look a comic couple.
13: I'm not laughing.
2: I won't be if the treatment hasn't worked. There's a pin at the back I can't quite manipulate.
14: And that?
2: Thanks. It's like unwinding a maple.
13: Oh, you better do it yourself. Are the curtains drawn?
2: I suppose so. Nobody's coming to undraw them. The whole staff must have a hangover or something after last night. I can see.
13: Clearly?
2: Perfectly. The curtains are green. I always thought they were blue. I don't know why. Oh, it's lucky my clothes are here. Oh, you don't know what it's like being able to see again.
13: I can imagine.
2: Oh, yes, of course. I'm sorry. How can I help you?
13: Take me along the passage to Lister Ward. There's a telephone in the sister's room.
2: Oh, this way. Oh, hold my arm. All right?
13: Yes?
2: Place sounds like a madhouse.
13: There must be someone on duty somewhere.
2: Is the ward at the end of the passage?
13: There are swing doors. Sister's room is on the right before you get there.
15: Hey, you!
2: Now, wait a moment. There's someone in the ward calling out. We'd better see what they want. It's all dark. Anything wrong?
15: There'll be water, no breakfast,
2: nothing.
15: I pull the curtains back, mate.
2: All right. Wait here, Doctor. We can't leave them in the dark.
13: No, of course not.
2: There.
15: Oh, go on.
2: What?
15: What a muck about, mate. Pull the curtains proper. We can't see a thing.
2: Go on, pull them. But I have.
13: He's blind too, like me. We're all blind.
15: Oh!
13: Quick, let's get out of here.
2: This looks like the room.
13: Give me the telephone.
2: On the table. There.
13: Dead. I thought it would be.
2: What's happened? What is it?
13: Everyone's blind. Finished.
2: There must be something we can do.
13: Yes. This is the fifth floor, isn't it?
2: Yes.
13: Where's the window?
2: You're facing it.
13: Thank you.
2: No. Oh, God. Oh, my God.
15: Where's anyone? Come on.
2: The stairs! Who's that? Don't move if you're on the stairs and can't see.
11: He knocked me over. I couldn't see him coming. Is that Mr. Mason?
2: Yes. I took the bandages off. I can see. Are you hurt?
11: Bruised a bit, that's all. I was washing the diabetic in number 7. And I suddenly couldn't see. And he couldn't either. Then I went for help. But there's nobody.
2: All right, all right. Don't worry. Let's get out of this place. Which is the best way?
11: Straight down these stairs and through the main hall. What about the man who fell?
2: I'm afraid he's dead.
11: Oh, no.
2: Hold on. Now, there are 4 steps coming. 1, 2. That's right. Here's a landing. You turn right. What's that?
11: The children's ward. Oh, we must go to them.
2: There's nothing we can do at the moment. Look, 4 more steps. Now, turn right.
11: Where?
2: Here's the main hall. Across here. Stop now. Here's the door. Now, forward.
11: No. I'd rather stay here. I don't want to go. Out!
2: This place is a nightmare.
11: What place isn't like this? Besides, I know my way around here. Blindfold.
2: There'll be no food, nothing.
11: I feel safer here. Besides, there are the children.
2: What can you do for them?
11: Make them a little less frightened. I am a nurse, after all.
2: You want me to stay?
11: No. You must go out and do what you can. Goodbye.
2: The street was empty and horribly silent. There seemed no particular reason to go in any direction, but after a moment's pause, I set off towards the West End, skirting a fruit lorry which had run across the pavement and deposited its load of oranges in the gutter. I badly wanted a drink. I crossed the road to a pub called the Alamein Arms. The door was open and a lugubrious song came from the interior.
14: Don't bury me at all. Yes.
16: Oh, that's gin. What's this one? Port. Some blazes with port.
14: Hi.
16: Who's that?
2: Are you open?
16: Just broken the window, haven't I? Of course I'm open.
2: I need a drink.
16: Who are you, anyway?
2: From the hospital.
16: Can you see?
2: Yes.
16: Is this whiskey I've got here?
2: No, peppermint.
16: Jump blazes with peppermint. Fire me a bottle of whiskey, Doc.
2: Okay, I'm doctor enough for that, anyhow. This one's whiskey.
16: Thanks. Help yourself.
2: I'll have a brandy, if I may.
16: Anything you like.
2: You get drunk if you take it out like that.
16: I am drunk. And I've got to get drunker. You know what? I'm blind. That's what I am. I'm blind as a bat. Everybody's blind as a bat except you. Except ruddy comet. Green shooting stars. Now everyone's blind. Do you see green shooting stars?
2: No.
16: There you are, then. Proves it. You didn't see them. You are blind. Everyone else saw them. All blind as bats.
2: Are you sure it's everyone?
16: Listen. You can't hear yourself talk here most days. Not with the door open.
2: I see what you mean.
16: It's obvious, really.
2: Are you the landlord?
16: What if I am?
2: I want to pay.
16: Yeah, forget it. You know why? Because money's no use to a dead man. That's what I am after a few more drinks.
2: You look all right.
16: What's the good of living blind as a bat? That's what my wife said. She was right. And she more guts than what I have. When she found out the kids were blind too, she took them into her bed with her and turned on the gas.
2: Oh, my.
16: That's what she did. I hadn't the guts to stick with them. But I will have soon. I'm going back up there soon when I'm drunk enough.
2: No.
16: Why not? Give me one reason why not. You can't.
2: It's wrong.
16: No. Nothing's left to be wrong. If you can't see that, you're blinder than me. Drunk enough to do it now. Here I come, girls. Here I come.
2: I didn't stop him or try to follow him. I watched him go. Then I knocked back the last of my brandy and went out into the silent street.
0: That was episode 1 of The Day of the Triffids, a serial for broadcasting in 6 episodes by Giles Cooper from the novel by John Wyndham, with Patrick Barr as Bill Mason. Production for the BBC is by Peter Watts.

You unlock this door with the key of imagination. Beyond it is another dimension, a dimension of sound, a dimension of sight, a dimension of mind. You're moving into a land of both shadow and substance, of things and ideas. You've just crossed over into the Twilight Zone.

0: Hello?
1: Yes, sir?
0: You open for business?
1: Sure am.
0: I couldn't tell. Nobody on the street.
1: Oh, not this time of day. It's too hot. What's your pleasure, sir?
0: Beer.
1: Beer she is.
0: Cold, is it?
1: Cool's more like it.
0: Do me just fine.
1: That'll be a nickel.
0: Nickel it is.
1: Come a long way, did you?
0: Long way. Saw the name on the map, but I didn't know if it was still here. Lovely little town.
1: What's that?
0: I was remarking about the town. Lovely, peaceful place you got here.
1: Yep, that it is.
0: And the name really gets me. Happiness.
1: That's what she's called. Happiness, Arizona. Been called Happiness, let's see now. Oh, almost 10 months now.
0: What was it called before that?
1: Before that? Well, it had different names.
0: Like what?
1: It was Satan's Stage Stop for a while, then Dead Man's Junction, then Boot Hill Village.
0: Boot Hill?
1: For the town cemetery. You passed it coming in.
0: Well, that I did. I saw the sign on the side of the road, said it was to commemorate the, let's see, how did it go? The many people killed in the course of our turbulent beginnings.
1: Right. 128 people buried up there.
0: That many?
1: Every one of them shot dead.
0: Is that a fact?
1: Save one who died of natural causes.
0: Well, things sure have changed. Now you got the Happiness General Store, the Happiness Hotel.
1: It didn't used to be that way. I'll tell you something, mister. This town wasn't fit to live in.
0: No?
1: No, sirree, Bob. Well, there wasn't one night you could come in this bar and not have to step over a dead body.
0: Hard to believe.
1: Nothing but shooting and killing going on night after night. Even my brother John, rest his soul. We had more folks biting the dust than we had coming to Sunday meeting.
0: Do tell.
1: And you know what happened?
0: I couldn't begin to guess.
1: Well, I'll tell you. Town just kind of took stock of itself. Got a real strong sheriff from Dodge City. Put the old kibosh on firearms. Built a jail and gallows. Enforced the law. Next thing you know, Happiness, Arizona.
0: That's quite a story.
1: Happiness. Or a man can walk down the street and have himself a drink without checking the mirror to see who's gunning for him. That's progress, mister. That's real progress.
0: This kind of thing, it sort of brings tears to my eyes.
1: Well, that's all right now. Don't you be scared to go showing your true feelings. I know how it is. You live with violence and killing all your life, and then suddenly it's just like, well, kind of like the sun coming up over a dark cloud and shining down on you with the warm rays of beneficence.
0: That's mighty well put.
1: I do a little preaching on the side, too.
0: I'm not surprised to hear that.
1: What's your line?
0: My line?
1: Your work. What do you do?
0: Oh, I'm on the road a lot.
1: Selling?
0: In a manner of speaking. Services is what I supply.
1: Can I get you another beer?
0: If that would be right kind of you.
1: Services, you say? What kind of services?
0: Oh, you wouldn't be interested.
1: Well, you never know. I might be able to throw a little business your way.
0: Well, you might at that. This is the kind of town that generally can use me.
1: What services do you supply?
0: I bring back the dead.
2: Introducing Mr. Jared Garrity, a gentleman of commerce, who, in the latter half of the 19th century, plied his trade in the wild and woolly hinterlands of the American West. He has just driven his wagon down the hot, dusty main street of a quiet, unadorned, and absolutely typical town, in search of an opportunity to practice that trade. Mr. Garrity, if you can believe him, is a resurrector of the dead, which, on the face of it, certainly sounds like the bull is off the nickel. But to the scoffers amongst you, and all you ladies and gentlemen from Missouri, don't laugh this one off entirely, at least until you've seen a sample of Mr. Garrity's wares and witnessed an example of his services. The place is Happiness, Arizona. The time, about 1890. And you have just entered a saloon where the bar whiskey is brewed, bottled, and delivered on special order, direct from the Twilight Zone.
3: And now, The Twilight Zone and our story, Mr. Garrity and the Graves, starring Chris McDonald with Stacy Keach as your narrator.
4: Five points.
5: Sheriff!
4: That's better. 7 points.
5: Sheriff Gilchrist, open up!
4: What is it?
5: Sheriff, come quick!
4: What's the matter now, Jensen?
5: The stranger, Sheriff. The stranger!
4: What stranger?
5: Sheriff, I'm glad you're here.
4: Well, where else would I be?
5: I don't know.
4: But I'm always the first man they look for.
5: And the last they want to meet. Yep, that's true, all right. What are you doing?
4: Practicing my knife throwing. What does it look like?
5: Whose picture are you throwing at today?
4: Same as always. My deputy. Ex-deputy.
5: Chesley? But he done run off.
4: Tell me about it.
5: Oh, Sheriff, you gotta come quick. It's that stranger feller.
4: All right. Just let me strap on my gun.
6: Is that what he said?
7: Well, where is he now?
8: Don't know. He just up and vanished, just like that.
7: Is that what Jensen said?
8: I don't like this one bit.
6: Where's the bartender? I need another drink.
9: He's coming with the sheriff.
5: Here he is, everybody.
4: Simmer down now. What's this about a stranger?
5: He's wearing a black suit and a black hat.
6: There's his wagon right outside.
10: And a mustache and a bony face.
6: And you should have seen his eyes.
11: Now hold on, everybody. Let the sheriff talk. He'll answer all your questions.
4: What did he say his name was?
5: He didn't say. Leastways, I don't think he did.
4: You got a sign on his wagon out there.
6: By golly, you're right.
5: Well, sure he is, Lappin. What's it say?
6: It says, Garrity.
4: Then that could mean something, I reckon. That could be his name.
6: Say, that's deduction for you. Now you know why we got law and order around here.
4: Well, it's a chancy job.
5: Makes a man watchful, I bet.
4: And a little lonely.
6: We finally got ourselves a lawman who uses scientific deduction. Why didn't I ever think of that? Don't know a fella's name, you just look at his wagon.
4: Really wasn't no great shakes of deduction, Lapham.
6: Well, now I beg to differ with you on that.
4: But it points up the fact that you can't stop thinking on this job. Not ever. It's a kind of think proposition. Take this six gun, for instance. A lot of men depend on this all the time when they should be using what's under their hat.
5: Under their hat?
4: The old bean.
6: By golly, nobody was ever righter than that.
4: And besides, using the head instead of the gun, you save money on bullets. Not to mention burials and labor.
6: You can say that again.
4: No thanks. Now, he said what to you, Jensen?
5: He said that he could bring back the dead. That's what his line was, bringing back the dead.
6: That possible, Sheriff?
4: Better ask Doc.
6: But we don't have a Doc in Happiness.
4: Oh, that's right.
5: Well, sir, when he said that, I'd like to keel over in my tracks. Bring back the dead. I think to myself, the man's either a lunatic or he's trying to gull me. That's when I went over to your office and got you, Sheriff.
4: And when we come back, he'd up and gone.
5: That's right.
4: Interesting. Very interesting. He probably figured you'd gone to get the sheriff or some such. And he decided right then and there to make tracks.
6: Now that's reasonable. That's exactly what he done. He's obviously some kind of a con man. And the minute he seen Jensen here leave the saloon, he knew he was going to go get the law. So he decided things was too hot for him, and he better hightail it out of town.
12: That there is a real deduction, all right. Except, how come he left his wagon?
6: Gooberman, you're embarrassing to have around. What kind of question is that? How come he left his wagon? I can't believe you asked that. How come he left his wagon? Tell us, Sheriff, how come he did leave his wagon out front?
4: The way I figure it, he probably didn't get out of town after all. The way I figure it, he probably checked into the hotel or someplace like that.
5: What other place could he go, except in the hotel?
4: Maybe Miss Tabby's.
5: But Miss Tabby run off with the deputy.
4: Thanks, Jensen, for twisting the knife.
6: The hotel, exactly. That's what he done. Sheriff, You got a lifetime job here if I got anything to say about it. Give the sheriff a drink on me, will you, Jensen?
5: Sure thing.
4: Kind of you, Lampum. Real kind of you.
12: Yeah, real kind.
11: That's him, Sheriff. That's him.
0: Barkeep.
13: Yes, sir?
0: You got another one of those nickel beers?
13: Coming right up, sir.
4: You're Garrity?
0: That's my family name, yes.
4: Can I ask you a question, Mr. Garrity?
0: Of course, Sheriff.
4: That your wagon out there?
0: Yep. That's my wagon.
4: Says Garrity on it.
0: Uh-huh.
4: How come?
0: Like I said, that's my family name.
4: Mr. Jensen here tells me that you bring back the dead.
0: That what he said?
4: No, that's what you might call a figure of speech, isn't it?
0: What are you getting at, Sheriff?
4: What I mean is, you don't actually bring back the dead, do you?
0: On the contrary, that's exactly what I do. Bring him back.
12: What did he say?
4: Hit me with a shot of whiskey there, would you, Jensen?
14: No problem.
4: I don't suppose you'd care to tell us how you go about doing something like that.
0: Well, no offense, Sheriff, but it's kind of a professional trade secret.
4: Secret?
0: I mean, like a magician. He doesn't tell you how he does his tricks. Well, I don't tell you how I bring back the dead. But I do, just the same.
4: And you actually bring back the dead?
0: I do indeed. Brought back healthy and hopping as the day they departed. And if that ain't a boon to mankind, somebody better tell me what is.
6: Somebody better indeed.
0: Fact is, gentlemen, I've heard of your town. 128 people in Boot Hill up there. I figured if a man's trying to sell cold drinks, he goes to the desert. And a man's got buffalo skins and woolens, he goes to the cold north country. And if he brings back the dead, well, then go to a town where most of them are buried. And the name of that town is Happiness, Arizona, with the biggest cemetery west Chicago. All them departing this earth with unspeakable violence.
4: All but one.
0: Which one?
12: That was my wife, Zelda. God rest her soul. A bustling, healthy, strapping woman of 247 pounds. Not unattractive, mind you. And then one morning, she's taken with the dyspepsia. And I'd lost her. Not there is why I drink. From a broken heart. How much loss can a man stand?
14: Here, Guberman. Have one on the house.
0: What the?
4: Stand back, everybody.
0: What's happened?
6: Oh, my gosh. He run over the dog.
12: Poor thing.
15: Is it still alive?
16: Oh, no. I sure am sorry, poor little mutt.
4: How did it happen?
16: Dog just run right out in the street. I tried to stop, but he got under my wheels. Must have struck him a blow in the head. Not a mark on him, but he's sure dead.
14: What do you call that, Sheriff?
4: Accidental animal homicide.
16: Oh, mighty decent of you, Sheriff. No fine or nothing.
4: No fine. You obviously couldn't help it. That's what the law says. Anybody know who the dog belongs to?
17: Stray is what she is. Never seen her before.
12: Nope, not around here.
16: I'll put her up in my wagon, take her out and bury her with my own two hands.
0: No need.
16: Huh?
0: Ladies and gentlemen, the proof of the pudding, so they say, is in the eating. And the proof of a service is in the performing.
12: Hallelujah.
0: The dog is certainly dead, isn't she?
16: No question about it.
0: Then, gentlemen, I shall take it upon myself to return this gentle creature to the land of the living.
17: What do you mean by that, mister?
0: I shall resurrect it. Stand back, all of you. I ask only one thing, in order that I may conduct the operation satisfactorily and completely.
4: What's that, Garrity?
0: Would you all turn around?
14: What?
0: And look the other way, so you're not watching me.
4: How's that?
0: If you don't mind, please. Show me your backs for just a moment, out of respect for the dead. Oh, Madon, Ergus Rage Grand Wazoo, Intercoiter, Metaluna, Magic Land of Alakazam.
6: Eureka!
0: Sit up, girl. Shake hands. Shake. That's a good dog.
6: Chasing a bird, I'd say.
0: Ladies and gentlemen, I rest my case.
6: He done a miracle. That's what I call it, a miracle.

0: Black magic is what it is.
1: My dear friends, citizenry of Happiness, Arizona, it's with no small degree of pleasure that I stand here in this quaint, picturesque main street performing what I modestly claim as an accomplishment of some dimension. As you've all seen, I've just brought a dog back to life.
0: It's not natural.
1: Please, hear me out. It was not black magic, and it was not the devil's work. It is the application of scientific principles which I have picked up over the years. While traveling extensively in the Himalayan mountains for 7 years, I served as personal apprentice to the High Lama.
2: But how? How'd you do it?
1: Simply by utilizing certain cosmic forces.
3: What are they?
1: With a concurrent application of mystical electrolysis.
4: Let's all have a drink on it.
1: Fortunately, I've brought with me in my wagon here a supply of all the necessary herbs and spices to repeat the process. And what I have done for that dog, why, I can do the same for your loved ones. May their souls rest in peace. For the moment.
4: You mean you can bring back my Zelda?
3: And my former partner?
0: And my late husband?
5: How about my mother?
6: And my old horse?
7: I had a fiancé. Came down with the chilblains.
8: What if we don't know where they're buried?
1: Peace, friends. This is a time for meditation, for communion with your most sacred beliefs. For tonight, at midnight, joy abundant will reign in Happiness, Arizona. The dead will be returned to you. All in one piece.
9: Well, now have a cigar, mister, on me.
1: Well, thank you. Now go to your homes and prepare for the ultimate happiness.

Hello, spirits of Boot Hill. Are you there? I say, spirits, I'm talking to you. Garrity here. Make yourselves known to me. Would you do that little thing, please? Spirits, come forth. Now, I tell you, I'm running out of time here.

0: 11:30.
1: No sign of him.
2: He's up at the cemetery.
0: Still?
2: 4 hours he's been up there now.
1: That place always froze my guts, even at high noon in the bright sun. Imagine what it must be like after dark.
2: I don't want to imagine. You know, one time when I was a kid...
1: Please, Lapham.
2: I had a pet goldfish.
0: In Arizona Territory?
2: No, this is back in Springfield. Anyway, I had this goldfish, and my cat used to watch it swim around night and day.
3: What was your cat's name?
2: My pussy cat? Her name was Tabby.
0: Lapham.
2: Anyway, one night, she knocked the fishbowl over trying to catch it, and I got so mad, I chased her out of the house.
1: Spare me.
2: And wouldn't you know, that cat ran out and leaped in the pond. Now, it was the dead of winter, and there was ice on the water, and, well, to make a long story short, when I pulled her out, she was frozen solid. You could have thrown her through the air like a boomerang.
1: What's a boomerang?
0: Never mind. Let him get finished.
2: So I carried her back in the house all stiff like that so as I could bury her the next day. And you know something? In the middle of the night, that cat thawed out and came back to life. Started running around like she was possessed. I hid for my life. The sound she made, it just wasn't human.
1: Of course not. It was a cat.
2: Be that as it may, the cat was never the same.
3: What finally happened to her?
2: She ate some spoiled mackerel and expired for the second time. She didn't come back from that one, sad to say.
3: Imagine. Can you just imagine?
1: Imagine what, Cooperman?
3: My own little Blossom. My own Zelda. The lonely days and lonely nights. And at midnight, she's coming back to me. Saints preserve us.
1: Listen. What's that?
0: Sounds like Mr. Garrity's finished his work.
4: Evening, gentlemen.
0: Evening, Garrity.
4: Whiskey, please.

0: Minister's work.
1: Evening, gentlemen.
0: Evening, Garrity.
1: Whiskey, please.
2: Sure thing.
1: Another.
2: Yes, sir.
0: How did it go up there?
1: Go?
0: On Boot Hill.
1: The cosmic impulses are...
3: Yes?
1: Incredible tonight. Absolutely incredible.
3: You mean you're finished?
1: All finished. What's that clock say?
2: 11:35.
1: Good.
0: Good.
1: They'll be filing down any time now. Takes them a while because they walk so slow. But they're ahead of schedule.
2: They are?
1: I wasn't 5 minutes into the ceremony when the earth started to heave. A mighty anxious crop of folks up there. Mighty anxious. It'd do your heart good to see them wiggling around under the sod.
0: That right?
1: Just like some happy colt raring to face life again.
4: Did you happen to see my Zelda up there?
1: Why, I might have.
4: Oh, you couldn't have missed her. She's the biggest thing on the hill. Only funeral that ever took 9 pallbearers.
2: That was some service.
4: Doggone if she wasn't a strapping girl. I remember the time she threw me out of the house. Through a window. As a matter of fact, I was 18 feet in midair.
1: That picture behind the bar.
2: Which one?
1: The man with the handlebar mustache. Your beloved brother, isn't it?
2: John? Sure is. How'd you know?
1: Reminds me of someone I've seen quite recently.
2: Shot by accident last March. There was a gunfight in here, and he got hit by a stray bullet.
1: Tall man like you, with a kind of a limp.
2: How'd you know?
1: Your brother was the last man buried. And the last ones buried are the first ones to come up.
2: Come up?
1: And then down.
2: Down?
1: Down the hill, into town.
3: You see something out there, Mr. Garrity?
1: I believe I do.
3: What?
1: Why, I believe that's him coming now. Down the middle of the street. Look, do you see?
5: That's him!
4: How can you tell?
5: Look at how he's dragging his foot.
2: I can't see his face.
1: I was right, Mr. Jensen.
2: You were?
1: It's your beloved brother, John. And a more decent and honorable citizen never pulled a cork out of a bottle, or so I'm told.
2: He was a no-good thieving bum. He spent more time digging in the till and stealing whiskey than he did serving customers.
1: Why, Mr. Jensen, you dishonor the man, and here he returns to you from the grave after that unfortunate accidental bullet fired by someone caught him between the shoulder blades.
6: I'm here. I'm coming. Coming back to you. Hold on.
2: Mr. Garrity.
1: Yes.
2: How much do you charge for bringing back the dead?
1: Well, just room and board, Mr. Jensen. My major source of income is the pleasure I derive from bringing happiness to my fellow man.
2: Well, then, how would you like to increase that source of income real quick?
1: You'll have to speak a bit plainer, Mr. Jensen.
2: How much would you take to put...

0: I'm asking you.
1: To put him back?
0: My brother, I mean. In his grave, where he belongs.
1: Hmm.
0: What does that mean?
1: Well, it's a difficult procedure, Mr. Jensen. Once the resurrection has taken place, it requires a maximum effort to replant them, so to speak.
0: Would $100 pay for the effort?
1: $100?
0: In gold.
1: Shall we say, $1,000?
0: What does $500 do to you?
1: Well, it warms me a little, but I still feel drafty. Let's make it $750, shall we?
0: Deal. He disappeared. Just plain old disappeared.
2: He did.
3: It's proof.
0: He's gone.
2: Can't see him no more.
4: They're right, Garrity. He vanished like a shadow on the street.
0: Thank the good Lord. It was your brother, all right. I saw him with my own eyes. Tall man with a limp just walking toward us as big as you please. And then he just plumb disappears.
5: Yeah, that's right. Garrity did it.
2: He's a miracle worker.
1: Well, that's life.
3: Let's go inside.

0: And have a drink.
1: But don't fret, friends. He'll be followed soon enough by the others.
0: The others?
1: Including your beloved wife. Your lonely hours are a thing of the past, Mr. Guberman. Your Zelda will soon be back with you to share your life and restore your peace of mind.
0: No disrespect, but...
1: Yes?
0: What I mean is... She was the flower of all womanhood and everything.
1: Of that I have no doubt.
0: But on 6 different occasions, she broke my left arm. That thing was in a cast so much I developed a permanent list.
1: Your point, Mr. Guberman?
0: Well, I sort of hate to disturb her rest. Get me?
1: I'm beginning to.
0: What'll it take to put her back?
1: A difficult assignment, Mr. Guberman. Let's say... $500.
2: With me, it was $750.
3: Jensen, I'm disappointed in you. And ashamed, truly ashamed. Your own dear brother. And you, Guberman, your own wife. Garrity, as an official of this town, I apologize for these men. I'm humiliated. Nothing less than humiliated.
1: I don't blame you, Sheriff. Not one bit. But you, I could perceive immediately that you... are made of sterner stuff.
3: Well, I suppose that's true.
1: I didn't see you quake in your boots just because Lightning Peterson will be one of the departed returning tonight.
4: Lightning Peterson?
1: You killed him yourself, didn't you, Sheriff? And he was supposed to be the fastest gun in the territory. Boulder Dash. I say Boulder Dash. Lightning Peterson, indeed. You killed him once, Sheriff, in an honest showdown, and if his internment hasn't taught him anything, you can do it again. Something, Sheriff?
3: You're resurrecting that gunman, along with the rest?
1: It's a mass operation.
3: I see. I see.
1: As a matter of fact, it provides a marvelous opportunity for you to dispel those ugly rumors I've heard.
3: Rumors?
1: That you actually shot Peterson in the back late at night, when he was alone and unarmed, while you had 6 deputies at your side.
3: Hold on.
1: Now, I know you faced up to him in broad daylight, a man of your character. But this will give you a second chance to shoot him down if need be, face to face.
2: Have a seat, Sheriff. You don't look so good.
3: If you really want to know, Mr. Garrity, I don't think Peterson should be resurrected. I think he's a menace to society.
1: Fact is, Sheriff, judging by that clock on the wall, I'd say he's already on his way down.
3: Personally, I wouldn't mind facing him again. But why go to all the trouble?
1: Trouble? For a man of your skill?
3: Would $500 put him back up there?
1: Lightning Peterson? You do him an injustice, Sheriff. He was quite a lad with a gun. And mighty active at that. A $1,200 job, minimum.
3: Sold. Just bring me the bottle, Jensen.
5: Mr. Garrity, are you in there?
1: Ma'am?
5: You happen to see a scrawny little man up there? Kind of gimlet-eyed?
1: Name?
5: Perkins. Ephraim Perkins.
1: A relative?
5: Ex-husband. And no tighter man ever squeezed a silver dollar. Thing of it is, I'm married again. And if the truth be known, I never did care much for Ephraim while he was living. And I don't properly see why I should have to go through it all again. Besides, what would I do with 2 husbands?
1: I can appreciate your dilemma.
5: $100?
1: 5, madam, would be a bit closer to home.
6: Poor fella, Uncle Jeff. Left me his farm. See, how much would it take to keep him there?
1: Hold on now. One at a time.
7: My father-in-law. Big man, asked to be buried with a bullwhip. Just ain't no reason at all why he should come back.
1: Now, I'll have to write these down.
8: My husband, Charles. Mean cuss. Nobody liked him. Had to hire mourners from out of state.
1: Order, please. I'll take your money one at a time.
9: Can you make change?
1: Well, let's see here. Who's next? Who there? Oh. Here, boy. There you go. Nice puppy. Nice little boy. Got a bone for you in the back of the wagon. You're paid for playing dead like that. That you, Ace?
10: Right here.
1: You're late. Couldn't help it. Town was the ripest pear we ever plucked. They couldn't open their money bags fast enough.
3: What's the take?
1: See for yourself. I haven't had time to count it.
3: Will you look at that?
1: Considerably more than you earn as an actor on the stage, my friend. Considerably more.
3: Played the part well, though, didn't I?
1: Beautifully. The handlebar mustache was a nice touch.
3: That's why I brought my makeup kit. Never know what you'll need.
1: I've checked the itinerary. Our next stop is Tucson. We'll pitch camp and get a good night's sleep, and you go in there in the morning and get a line on the place. We'll see which one of the dear departed you can impersonate tomorrow night. Now climb in. Well, let's get a move on before that sheriff turns suspicious.
3: I tell you, I'll be glad to get gone from this cemetery. Creepiest one yet.
1: You don't believe in ghosts, do you, Ace?
3: Well, I never did, but this one, there's so many tombstones everywhere. Man thinks he's, hearing things after a while.
1: Not this one. The folks up here on Boot Hill, they're buried deep enough. So long, friends. Real sorry I couldn't perform what I laid claim to. rest in peace now, all of you. Come on, let's go.

0: dirt out of my eyes, will you, John?
1: Sure enough, Evan. Wait, hold on. You got a worm in your nose.
0: You know, the man don't do himself justice. The actor who played you wasn't worth a darn.
1: Terrible mustache.
0: But that there Garrity, he sure can do a job of resurrecting.
1: Sure can. Don't know where he learned them words, but they worked. Didn't they, Lightning?
2: Let's get on to town.
0: We ought to wait for the others to dig out.
1: 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Besides, I got a lot of drinking to catch up on.
2: There's a yellow skunk of a sheriff I aim to settle a score with.
3: And a little pipsqueak of a soft just waiting to get his arm broke. And I am just the lady to do it, or my name ain't Zelda Gooberman. Let's go, boys. Just the four of us. It's clobbering.

0: Exit Mr. Jared Garrity, a would-be charlatan, a make-believe con man, and a sad misjudger of his own rather considerable talents. This haunting little fable respectfully submitted from a soon-to-be-empty cemetery located atop a dark hillside on one of the more dangerous slopes leading into and out of the Twilight Zone.
1: Mr. Garrity and the Graves, starring Chris McDonald with Stacey Keach as your narrator, was adapted for radio by Dennis Etchison and based on a script by Rod Serling. Heard in the cast were Rich Komenick, Doug James, Christian Stolte, Roderick Peoples, Linda Reiter, Michelle Graff, Vince Amari, Roger Wolski, and Carl Amari. This copyrighted radio series is produced and directed by Carl Amari and Roger Wolski. Doug James speaking.

0: What has a hazelnut in every bite?
1: Sorry!
0: And thick new chocolate for your delight?
1: Sorry!
0: Nougat and caramel golden light?
1: Sorry!
0: And don't forget the hazelnut in every bite! And again! What has a hazelnut in every bite?
1: Sorry!
0: Thick new chocolate for your delight?
1: Sorry!
0: Nougat and caramel golden light? And don't forget the hazelnut in every bite!
1: Sorry!
0: A hazelnut in every bite!
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5: I came across Mr. Kipling in a meadow by the church. If I've painted that spire once, he said, I've painted it a dozen times. He offered me an apple pie. An artist needs inspiration, he explained. Golden shortcrust pastry, delicious apple filling, and just the right amount of sugar sprinkled on top. But then, when it comes to the little details, Mr. Kipling does have an exceedingly good eye.
6: Once upon a time there was an engineer. Choo-choo Charlie was his name, we hear. He had an engine and he sure had fun. He used good and plenty candies

0: aftershave with After Effects.
1: I hope you're not hungry, dear Henry, dear Henry. I've just burnt the roast and I've ruined the spuds.
2: Well, that's a nice thing, isn't it? After I've been working...
1: Henry, I've got me secret supply.
2: You don't mean...
1: Polo mints.
2: Yum, yum.
3: If you're paying this kind of money for a car, you'd want it to have a touch of style, legroom, four doors, and all that. And if this is what you had in mind, you don't even have to pay that kind of money for the new Skoda Super Estelle. Skoda's new Super Estelle puts the man in the street
4: and his dog
3: on the road.
2: Will you have the polo, dear Liza, dear Liza? Will you have the polo, dear Liza, polo?
1: How very kind of you, dear Henry. I most certainly will. I'll have three or four or maybe more.
2: But you take the old tube.
1: Because they happen to be my tube of polo, dear Henry. Have one.
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8: Dove Audio presents the greatest science fiction stories of the 20th century, performed by David Aykroyd, Denise Crosby, Harlan Ellison, Terry Farrell, Artie Johnson, Melissa Manchester, Richard McGonagall, Alexander Siddig, Nana Visitor, James A. Watson, and Will Wheaton.
9: Jeff D is Five by Harlan Ellison. When I was 5 years old, there was a little kid I played with, Jeffy. His real name was Jeff Kinzer, and everyone who played with him called him Jeffy. We were 5 years old together, and we had good times playing together. When I was five, a Clark bar was as fat around as the gripping end of a Louisville slugger, and pretty nearly 6 inches long, and they used real chocolate to coat it, and it crunched very nicely when you bit into the center, and the paper, it came wrapped and smelled fresh and good when you peeled off one end to hold the bar so it wouldn't melt onto your fingers, yeah? Today, a Clark bar is as thin as a credit card. They use something artificial and awful tasting instead of pure chocolate. The thing is soft and soggy. It costs 15 or 20 cents instead of a decent, correct nickel. And they wrap it so you think it's the same size it was 20 years ago. Only it isn't. It's slim and ugly and nasty tasting and not worth a penny, much less 15 or 20 cents. When I was that age, 5 years old, I was sent away to my Aunt Patricia's home in Buffalo, New York for 2 years. My father was going through bad times, yeah? And Aunt Patricia was very beautiful and had married a stockbroker. And they took care of me for 2 years. And when I was seven, I came back home and went to find Jeffy so we could play together. I was seven. Jeffy was still five. I didn't notice any difference. I didn't know. I was only seven. When I was 7 years old, I used to lie on my stomach in front of our Atwater Kent radio and listen to swell stuff. I had tied the ground wire to the radiator, and I would lie there with my coloring books and my Crayolas, when there were only 16 colors in the big box, and I'd listen to the NBC Red Network, Jack Benny on the Jell-O program, Amos and Andy, Edgar Bergen and Charlie McCarthy on the Chase and Sanborn program, One Man's Family, First Nighter, the NBC Blue Network, Easy Aces, the Jurgens program with Walter Winchell, Information Please, Death Valley Days, and best of all, the Mutual Network with the Green Hornet, the Lone Ranger, the Shadow, and Quiet, Please. Today I turn on my car radio and go from one end of the dial to the other, and all I get is 100 strings orchestras, banal housewives and insipid truckers discussing their kinky sex lives with arrogant talk show hosts, country and western drivel, and rock music so loud it hurts my ears. When I was 10, my grandfather died of old age, and I was a troublesome kid, yeah. So they sent me off to military school so I could be taken in hand. I came back when I was 14. Jeffy was still five. When I was 14 years old, I used to go to the movies on Saturday afternoons, and a matinee was 10 cents, and they used real butter on the popcorn, and I could always be sure of seeing a Western like Lash LaRue, or Wild Bill Elliott as Red Rider with Bobby Blake as Little Beaver, or Roy Rogers or Johnny Mack Brown, a scary picture like House of Horrors with Rondo Hatton as The Strangler, or The Cat People, or The Mummy, or I Married a Witch with Frederick March and Veronica Lake, plus an episode of a great serial like The Shadow with Victor Jory or Dick Tracy or Flash Gordon at three cartoons, a James Fitzpatrick travel talk, movie tone news, and a sing-along. And if I stayed on till evening, bingo or kino and free dishes. Today, I go to movies and see Clint Eastwood blowing people's heads apart like ripe cantaloupes. At 18, I went to college, and Jeff D. was still five. I came back during the summers to work at my Uncle Joe's jewelry store. Jeffy hadn't changed. Now I knew there was something different about him, something wrong, something weird. Jeffy was still 5 years old, not a day older. And at 22, I came home for keeps to open a Sony television franchise in town, the very first one. And I saw Jeffy from time to time. Jeffy was five. Things are better in a lot of ways. People don't die from some of the old diseases anymore. Cars go faster and they get you there more quickly on better roads. Shirts are softer and silkier. We have paperback books, even though they cost as much as a good hardcover used to. When I'm running short in the bank, I can live off credit cards till things even out. But I still think we've lost a lot of good stuff. Did you know you can't buy linoleum anymore? Only vinyl floor covering? There's no such thing as oilcloth anymore. You'll never again smell that special, sweet smell from your grandmother's kitchen. Furniture isn't made to last 30 years or longer because they took a survey and they found that young homemakers like to throw their furniture out and bring in all new color-coded borax every 7 years. Records don't feel right. They're not thick and solid like the old ones. They're thin and you can bend them. And that doesn't seem right to me. Restaurants don't serve cream in pitchers anymore, just that artificial glop in little plastic tubs, and one is never enough to get coffee the right color. You can make a dent in a car fender with only a sneaker. And everywhere you go, all the towns look the same with Burger Kings and McDonald's and 7-Elevens and Taco Bells and motels and shopping centers. Things may be better, but why do I keep thinking about the past? What I mean by 5 years old is not that Jeff D. was retarded. I don't think that's what it was. Smart as a whip for 5 years old. Very bright, quick, cute, a funny kid. But he was 3 feet tall, small for his age, and perfectly formed. No big head, no strange jaw, none of that. A nice, normal-looking 5-year-old kid, except he was the same age as I was, 22. When he spoke, it was with the squeaking soprano voice of a 5-year-old. When he walked, it was with the little hops and shuffles of a 5-year-old. When he talked to you, it was about the concerns of a 5-year-old. Comic books, playing soldier, using a clothespin to attach a stiff piece of cardboard to the front fork of his bike so the sound it made when the spokes hit was like a motorboat. You know, asking questions like, why does that thing do that like that? How high is up? How old is old? Why is grass green? What's an elephant look like? At 22, he was five. Jeffy's parents were a sad pair. Because I was still a friend of Jeff D's, still let him hang around with me in the stores, sometimes took him to the county fair or to the miniature golf or the movies, I wound up spending time with them. Not that I much cared for them, because they were so awfully depressing. But then I suppose one couldn't expect much more from the poor devils. They had an alien thing in their home, a child who had grown no older than five in 22 years, who provided the treasure of that special childlike state indefinitely, but who also denied them the joys of watching the child grow into a normal adult. Five is a wonderful time of life for a little kid. Or it can be if the child is relatively free of the monstrous beastliness other children indulge in. It is a time when the eyes are wide open and the patterns aren't yet set. A time when one hasn't yet been hammered into accepting everything as immutable and hopeless. A time when the hands cannot do enough, the mind cannot learn enough. Oh, the world is infinite and colorful and filled with mysteries. Five is a special time before they take the questing, unquenchable, quixotic soul of the young dreamer and thrust it into dreary schoolroom boxes. A time before they take the trembling hands that want to hold everything, touch everything, figure everything out, and make them lie still on desktops. A time before people begin saying, act your age, and grow up, or you're behaving like a baby. It's a time when a child who acts adolescent is still cute and responsive and everyone's pet. A time of delight, of wonder, of innocence. Jeffy had been stuck in that time. Just five. Just so. But for his parents, it was an ongoing nightmare from which no one, not social workers, not priests, not child psychologists, not teachers, not friends, not medical wizards, not psychiatrists, no one could slap or shake them awake. For 17 years, their sorrow had grown through stages of parental dotage to concern, from concern to worry, from worry to fear, from fear to confusion, from confusion to anger, from anger to dislike, from dislike to naked hatred, and finally, from deepest loathing and revulsion to a stolid, depressive acceptance. John Kinzer was a shift foreman at the Balder Tool and Die plant. He was a 30-year man. To everyone but the man living it, his was a spectacularly uneventful life. In no way was he remarkable, save that he had fathered a 22-year-old five-year-old. John Kinzer was a small man, soft, with no sharp angles, with pale eyes that never seemed to hold mine for longer than a few seconds. He continually shifted in his chair during conversations, and he seemed to see things in the upper corners of the room, things no one else could see or wanted to see. I suppose the word that best suited him was haunted. What his life had become, well, haunted suited him. Leona Kinzer tried valiantly to compensate. No matter what hour of the day I visited, she always tried to foist food on me. And when Jeffy was in the house, she was always at him about eating. Honey, would you like an orange, a nice orange, or a tangerine? I have tangerines. I could peel a tangerine for you. But there was clearly such fear in her, fear of her own child, that the offers of sustenance always had a faintly ominous tone. Leona Kinzer had been a tall woman, but the years had bent her. She seemed always to be seeking some area of wallpapered wall or storage niche into which she could fade, adopt some chintz or rose pattern protective coloration, and hide forever in plain sight of the child's big brown eyes, pass her 100 times a day and never realize she was there holding her breath, invisible. She always had an apron tied around her waist, and her hands were red from cleaning, as if by maintaining the environment immaculately she could pay off her imagined sin, having given birth to this strange creature. Neither of them watched television very much. The house was usually dead silent, not even the sibilant whispering of water in the pipes, the creaking of timbers settling, the humming of the refrigerator. Awfully silent. As if time itself had taken a detour around that house. As for Jeffy, he was inoffensive. He lived in that atmosphere of gentle dread and dulled loathing, and if he understood it, he never remarked in any way. He played as a child plays, and seemed happy. But he must have sensed, in the way of a five-year-old, just how alien he was in their presence. Alien. No, that wasn't right. No, he was too human, if anything. But out of phase, out of sync with the world around him, and resonating to a different vibration than his parents. God knows. Nor would other children play with him. As they grew past him, they found him at first childish, and then uninteresting, and then simply frightening, as their perceptions of aging became clear, and they could see he was not affected by time as they were. Even the little ones, his own age, who might wander into the neighborhood, quickly came to shy away from him like a dog in the street when a car backfires. Thus, I remained his only friend, a friend of many years, 5 years, 22 years. I liked him. I liked him more than I can say. And I never knew exactly why, but I did, without reserve. But because we spent time together, I found I was also polite society. Spending time with John and Leona Kinzer. Dinner, Saturday afternoon sometimes, an hour or so when I'd bring Jeffy back from a movie. They were grateful. They were slavishly grateful. It relieved them of the embarrassing chore of going out with him, or having to pretend before the world that they were loving parents with a perfectly normal, happy, attractive child. And their gratitude extended to hosting me. Oh, God, hideous. Every moment of their depression, hideous. I felt sorry for the poor devils, but I despised them for their inability to love Jeffy, who was eminently lovable. I never let on, of course, even during the evenings in their company that were awkward beyond belief. We would sit there in the darkening living room, always dark or darkening, with just maybe one light on, as if kept in shadow to hold back what the light might reveal to the world outside through the bright eyes of the house. And we would sit and silently stare at one another. And they never knew what to say to me. So how are things down at the plant? I'd say to John Kinzer. He would shrug. Neither conversation nor life suited him with any ease or grace. Fine, just fine, he would say finally. And we would sit in silence again. Would you like a nice piece of coffee cake? Leona would say, I made it fresh just this morning. Or deep dish green apple pie, or milk and Toll House cookies, or a brown Betty pudding. No. Thanks, Mrs. Kinzer. Jeffy and I grabbed a couple of cheeseburgers on the way home. And again, silence. Then when the stillness and the awkwardness became too much even for them, and who knew how long that total silence reigned when they were alone with that thing they never talked about anymore hanging between them, Leona Kinzer would say, I think he's asleep. And John Kinzer would say, I don't hear the radio playing. Just so. It would go on like that. Until I could politely find an excuse to bolt away on some flimsy pretext. Yeah, that was the way it would go on every time. Just the same. Except once. Once. I don't know what to do anymore, Leona said. She began crying. There's no change. Not one day of peace. Her husband managed to drag himself out of the old easy chair and went to her. He bent and tried to soothe her, but it was clear from the graceless way in which he touched her graying hair that the ability to be compassionate had been stunned in him. Shh, Leona, it's all right. It's all right. Shh, shh, shh. But she continued crying. Her hands scraped gently at the antimacassars on the arms of the chair. And then she said, Sometimes I wish he had been stillborn. John looked up into the corners of the room for the nameless shadows that were always watching him. Was it God he was seeking in those spaces? You don't mean that, he said to her, softly, pathetically, urging her with body tension and trembling in his voice to recant before God took notice of the terrible thought. But she meant it. She meant it very much. I managed to get away quickly that evening. They didn't want witnesses to their shame. I was glad to go. And for a week I stayed away. From them, from Jeffy, from their street, even from that end of town. I had my own life. The store, accounts, suppliers, conferences, poker with friends, pretty women I took to well-lit restaurants, my own parents, putting antifreeze in the car, complaining to the laundry about too much starch in the collars and cuffs, working out at the gym, taxes, catching Jan or David, whichever one it was, stealing from the cash register. I had my own life, you see. But not even that evening could keep me from Jeffy. He called me at the store and asked me to take him to the rodeo. We chummed it up as best a 22-year-old with other interests could with a 5-year-old. I never dwelled on what bound us together. I always thought it was simply the years. That and affection for a kid who could have been the little brother I never had. Except I remembered when we had played together, when we had both been the same age. I remembered that period, and Jeffy was still the same. And then, one Saturday afternoon, I came to take him to a double feature, and things I should have noticed so many times before, I first began to notice only that afternoon. I came walking up to the Kinzer house, expecting Jeffy to be sitting on the front porch steps or in the porch glider waiting for me, but he wasn't anywhere in sight. Going inside into that darkness and silence in the midst of May sunshine was unthinkable. So I stood on the front walk for a few moments, and then I cupped my hands around my mouth, and I yelled, Jeffy! Hey, Jeffy, come on out! Let's go! We're going to be late! His voice came faintly, as if from under the ground.
10: Here I am, Dottie.
9: I could hear him, but I couldn't see him. It was Jeffy, no question about it. As Donald H. Horton, president and sole owner of the Horton TV and Sound Center, no one but Jeffy called me Donnie. He had never called me anything else. Actually, it isn't a lie. I am, as far as the public is concerned, sole owner of the center. The partnership with my Aunt Patricia is only to repay the loan she made me to supplement the money I came into when I was 21, left to me when I was 10 by my grandfather. It wasn't a very big loan, only $18,000, but I asked her to be a silent partner because of when she had taken care of me as a child. Where are you, Jeffy?
10: Under the porch in my secret place.
9: I walked around the side of the porch and stooped down and pulled away the wicker grating. Back in there, on the pressed dirt, Jeffy had built himself a secret place. He had comics in orange crates. He had a little table and some pillows. It was lit by big fat candles. And we used to hide there when we were both 5. What's up to? I asked, crawling in and pulling the grate closed behind me. It was cool under the porch, and the dirt smelled comfortable. The candles smelled clubby and familiar. Any kid would feel at home in such a secret place. There's never been a kid who didn't spend the happiest, most productive, most deliciously mysterious times of his life in such a secret place.
10: Play it,
9: he said. He was holding something golden and round. It filled the palm of his little hand. You forget we were going to the movies?
10: Nope. I was just waiting for you here.
9: Your mom and dad home?
10: Baba.
9: I understood why he was waiting out of the porch. I didn't push it any further. Yeah, what have you got there?
10: Captain Midnight's secret decoder badge,
9: he said, showing it to me on his flattened palm. I realized I was looking at it without comprehending what it was for a long time. And then it dawned on me what a miracle Jeffy had in his hand. A miracle that simply could not exist. Jeffy, I said softly with wonder in my voice, where'd you get that?
10: Came in the mail today. I sent away for it.
9: Must have cost a lot of money.
10: Not so much. 10 cents and 2 inner wax seals for 2 jars of Ovaltine.
9: May I see it? My voice was trembling, and so was the hand I extended. He gave it to me, and I held the miracle in the palm of my hand. Oh, God, it was wonderful. You remember, Captain Midnight went on the radio nationwide in 1940. It was sponsored by Ovaltine, and every year they issued a secret squadron decoder badge. And every day at the end of the program, they would give you a clue to the next day's installment in a code that only kids with the official badge could decipher. They stopped making those wonderful decoder badges in 1949. I remember the one I had in 1945. It was beautiful. It had a magnifying glass in the center of the code dial. Listen, Captain Midnight went off the air in 1950. And though I understand it was a short-lived television series in the mid-50s, and though they issued decoder badges in 1955 and 1956, as far as the real badges were concerned, they never made one after 1949. And the Captain Midnight codograph I held in my hand, the one Jeffy said he had gotten in the mail for 10 cents,
10: 10 cents!
9: And 2 Ovaltine labels, was brand new. Shiny gold metal, not a dent or a spot of rust on it like the old ones you can find at exorbitant prices in collectible shoppies from time to time. It was a new decoder, and the date on it was this year. But Captain Midnight no longer existed. Nothing like it existed on the radio. I'd listened to the 1 or 2 weak imitations of old-time radio the networks were currently airing, and the stories were dull, the sound effects bland, the whole feel of it wrong, out of date, cornball. Yet I held a new codograph. Jeffy, tell me about this, I said.
10: Tell you what, Donnie, it's my new Captain Midnight secret decoder badge. I use it to figure out what's going to happen tomorrow.
9: Tomorrow how?
10: On the program.
9: What program? He stared at me as if I was being purposely stupid.
10: On Captain Midnight. Boy.
9: I was being dumb. I still couldn't get it straight. It was right there, right out in the open, and I still didn't know what was happening. You mean one of those records they made of the old-time radio programs? Nostalgia? Is that what you mean, Jeffy?
10: What records?
9: He asked. He didn't know what I meant. We stared at each other there under the porch, and then I said very slowly, almost afraid of the answer,
10: Jeffy, how do you hear Captain Midnight? Every day. 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
9: News. Music. Dumb music. And news. That's what was on the radio every day at 5:30, not Captain Midnight. The secret squadron hadn't been on the air in 20 years. Can we hear it tonight? I asked.
10: boy, he said. I was being dumb. I knew it from the way he said it, but I didn't know why. And then it dawned on me. This was Saturday. Captain Midnight was on Monday through Friday, not on Saturday or Sunday. We go to the movies? He had to repeat himself twice. My mind was somewhere else. Nothing definite. No conclusions. No wild assumptions leapt to. Just off somewhere trying to figure it out and concluding, as you would have concluded, as anyone would have concluded, rather than accepting the truth, the impossible and wonderful truth, just finally concluding there was a simple explanation I didn't yet perceive. Something mundane and dull, like the passage of time that steals all good old things from us, pack-ratting trinkets and plastic in exchange, and all in the name of progress. We go into the movies, Dottie? You bet your boots we are, kiddo, I said, and I smiled, and I handed him the Kodagraph, and he put it in his side pants pocket, and we crawled out from under the porch, and we went to the movies. And neither of us said anything about Captain Midnight all the rest of that day, and there wasn't a 10-minute stretch all the rest of that day that I didn't think about it. It was inventory all that next week. I didn't see Jeffy till late Thursday. I confess I left the store in the hands of Jan and David. Told them I had some errands to run, and I left early at 4 o'clock. 4 o'clock. I got to the Kinsers right around 4:45. Leona answered the door, looking exhausted and distant. Is Jeffy around? She said he was upstairs in his room, listening to the radio. I climbed the stairs two at a time. All right. All right. I had finally made that impossible, illogical leap. Had the stretch of belief involved anyone but Jeffy, adult or child, I would have reasoned out more explicable answers. But it was Jeffy, clearly another kind of vessel of life, Jeffy. And what he might experience should not be expected to fit into the ordered scheme. I admit it. I wanted to hear what I heard. Even with the door closed, I recognized the program. There he goes, Tennessee! Get him! There was the heavy report of a rifle shot and the keening whine of the slug ricocheting. Ping! And then the same voice yelled triumphantly, Got him! Dead center! He was listening to the American Broadcasting Company, 790 kilocycles, and he was hearing Tennessee Jed, one of my most favorite programs from the 40s, a Western adventure I had not heard in 20 years because it had not existed for 20 years. I sat down on the top step of the stairs there in the upstairs hall of the Kinzer home, and I listened to the show. It wasn't a rerun of an old program because there were occasional references in the body of the drama to current cultural and technological developments and phrases that had not existed in common usage in the 40s. Aerosol spray cans, laser racing of tattoos, Tanzania, the word uptight. I could not ignore the fact. Jeffy was listening to a new segment of Tennessee Jed. I ran downstairs and out the front door to my car. Leona must have been in the kitchen. I turned the key and punched on the radio and spun the dial of 790 kilocycles, the ABC station. Rock music. Rock music! I sat there for a few moments and then I ran the dial slowly from one end to the other. Music, news, talk shows, no Tennessee Jed. And it was a Blaupunk, the best radio I could get. I wasn't missing some perimeter station. It simply was not there. AM, FM, it wasn't there. After a few moments, I turned off the radio and the ignition and went back upstairs quietly. I sat down on the top step and listened to the entire program. Exciting, imaginative, filled with everything I remembered as being most innovative about radio drama, but it was modern. It wasn't an antique rebroadcast to assuage the need of that dwindling listenership who longed for the old days. It was a new show, with all the old voices, but still young and bright. Even the commercials were for currently available products, but they weren't as loud or as insulting as the screamer ads one heard on radio these days. And when Tennessee Jed went off at 5 o'clock, I heard Jeffy spin the dial on his radio till I heard the familiar voice of the announcer Glenn Riggs proclaim, Presenting Hop Harrigan, America's ace of the airwaves! There was the sound of an airplane in flight,
9: It was a prop plane, not a jet, not the sound kids today have grown up with, but the sound I grew up with, the real sound of an airplane, the growling, revving, throaty kind of the sound, the kind of airplanes G8 and his battle aces flew, the kind Captain Midnight flew, the kind Hop Harrigan flew. And then I heard Hop say, CX-4 calling control tower, CX-4 calling control tower, standing by. A pause, then, okay, this is Hop Harrigan coming in. And Jeffy, who had the same problem all of us kids had had in the 40s with programming that pitted equal favorites against one another on different stations, having paid his respects to Hop Harrigan and Tank Tinker, spun the dial and went back to ABC, where I heard the stroke of a gong, bong, the wild cacophony of nonsense Chinese chatter, and the announcer yelled, Terry and the Pirates! I sat there on the top step and listened to Terry and Connie and Flip Corkin, and so help me God, Agnes Moorhead is the Dragon Lady. All of them in a new adventure that took place in a red China that had not existed in the days of Milton Caniff's 1937 version of the Orient, with river pirates and Chiang Kai-shek and warlords and the naive imperialism of American gunboat diplomacy. Sat and listened to the whole show, and sat even longer to hear Superman, and part of Jack Armstrong, the All-American Boy, and part of Captain Midnight. And John Kinzer came home, and neither he nor Leona came upstairs to find out what had happened to me or where Jeffy was, and sat longer and found I had started crying and could not stop. Just sat there with tears running down my face into the corners of my mouth, sitting and crying until Jeffy heard me and opened his door and saw me and came out and looked at me in childish confusion as I heard the station break for the Mutual Network, and they began the theme music of Tom Mix. When it's roundup time in Texas and the bloom is on the sage. And Jeffy touched my shoulder, and he smiled at me with his mouth and his big brown eyes, and he said, Hi, Dottie. Want to come in and listen to the radio with me? Hume denied the existence of an absolute space in which each thing has its place. Borges denies the existence of one single time in which all events are linked. Jeffy received radio programs from a place that could not, in logic, in the natural scheme of the space-time universe as conceived by Einstein, exist. But that wasn't all he received. He got mail-order premiums that no one was manufacturing. He read comic books that had been defunct for 3 decades. He saw movies with actors who had been dead for 20 years. He was the receiving terminal for endless joys and pleasures of the past that the world had dropped along the way. On its headlong suicidal flight toward brave new tomorrows, the world had razed its treasure house of simple happinesses, had poured concrete over its playgrounds, had abandoned its elfin stragglers, and all of it was being impossibly, miraculously shunted back into the present through Jeffy. Through Jeffy. Revivified, updated, the traditions maintained but contemporaneous, Jeffy. Jeffy was the unbidding Aladdin whose very nature formed the magic lampness of his reality. And he took me into his world with him because he trusted me. We had breakfast of Quaker puffed wheat Sparkies and warm Ovaltine we drank out of this year's Little Orphan Annie shake-up mugs. We went to the movies, and while everyone else was seeing a comedy starring Goldie Hawn and Ryan O'Neill, Jeffy and I were enjoying Humphrey Bogart as the professional thief Parker in John Huston's brilliant adaptation of the Donald Westlake novel Slayground. The second feature was Spencer Tracy, Carol Lombard, and Laird Krieger in the Val Lewton-produced film of Lineagen versus the Ants. Twice a month, we went down to the newsstand and bought the current pulp issues of The Shadow, Doc Savage, and Startling Stories. Jeffy and I sat together, and I read to him for the magazines. He particularly liked the new short novel by Henry Kuttner, The Dreams of Achilles, and the new Stanley G. Weinbaum series of short stories set in the subatomic particle universe of Radurna. In September, we enjoyed the first installment of the new Robert E. Howard Conan novel, Isle of the Black Ones, in Weird Tales. And in August, we were only mildly disappointed by Edgar Rice Burroughs' 4th novella in the Jupiter series featuring John Carter of Barsoom, Corsairs of Jupiter. But the editor of Argosy All Story Weekly promised there would be 2 more stories in the series, and it was such an unexpected revelation for Jeffy and me that it dimmed our disappointment at the lessened quality of the current story. We read comics together, and Jeffy and I both decided separately, before we came together to discuss it, that our favorite characters were Doll Man, Airboy, and The Heap. We also adored the George Carlson strips and Jingle Jangle comics, particularly the pie-faced prints of old Pretzelberg stories, which we read together and laughed over, even though I had to explain some of the esoteric puns to Jeffy, who was too young to have that kind of subtle wit. How to explain it? I can't. I had enough physics in college to make some offhand guesses, but I'm more likely wrong than right. The laws of the conservation of energy occasionally break. These are laws that physicists call weakly violated. Perhaps Jeffy was a catalyst for the weak violation of conservation laws we're only now beginning to realize exist. I tried doing some reading in the area, muon decay of the forbidden kind, gamma decay that doesn't include the muon neutrino among its products, but nothing I encountered, not even the latest readings from the Swiss Institute for Nuclear Research near Zurich, gave me an insight. I was thrown back on a vague acceptance of the philosophy that the real name for science is magic. No explanations. But enormous good times. The happiest time of my life. I had the real world. The world of my store and my friends and my family. The world of profit and loss. Of taxes and evenings with young women who talked about going shopping or the United Nations or the rising cost of coffee and microwave ovens. And I had Jeffy's world, in which I existed only when I was with him. The things of the past he knew as fresh and new, I could experience only when in his company. And the membrane between the two worlds grew ever thinner, more luminous and transparent. I had the best of both worlds, and knew, somehow, that I could carry nothing from one to the other. And forgetting that, for just a moment, betraying Jeffy by forgetting brought an end to it all. Enjoying myself so much, I grew careless. I failed to consider how fragile the relationship between Jeffy's world and my world really was. There is a reason why the present begrudges the existence of the past. I never really understood. Nowhere in the Beast books, where survival is shown in battles between claw and fang, tentacle and poison sac, is there recognition of the ferocity the present always brings to bear on the past. Nowhere is there a detailed statement of how the present lies in wait for what was, waiting for it to become now this moment, so it can shred it with its merciless jaws. Who could know such a thing at any age? And certainly not at my age. Who could understand such a thing? I'm trying to exculpate myself. I can't. It was my fault. It was another Saturday afternoon. "What's playing today?" I asked him in the car on the way downtown. He looked up at me from the other side of the front seat and smiled one of his best smiles. "Ked Bader did Bullwhip Justice and the Demolished Man." He kept smiling as if he'd really put one over on me. I looked at him with disbelief. "You're kidding." "You're kidding," I said delighted. "Bester's the Demolished Man?" He nodded his head, delighted at my being delighted. He knew it was one of my favorite books. "Oh, that's super."
11: "Super duper," he said.
9: "Who's in it?"
11: "Franchot Tone, Evelyn Keyes, Lionel Barrymore, and Elisha Cook Jr."
9: He was much more knowledgeable about movie actors than I'd ever been. He could name the character actors in any movie he'd ever seen, even the crowd scenes. "And cartoons?" I asked.
11: Three of them, yeah. There's a Little Lulu, a Donald Duck, and a Bugs Bunny, and a Pete Smith specialty, and a Lulair Monkeys is the craziest Beebles.
9: "Oh, boy," I said. I was grinning from ear to ear, and then I looked down and saw the pad of purchase order forms on the seat. I'd forgotten to drop it off at the store. I got to stop by the center, I said. Got to drop off something. It'll only take a minute.
11: "Okay," Jeffy said, "but we won't be late, will we?"
9: "Not on your tintype, kiddo," I said. When I pulled into the parking lot behind the center, he decided to come in with me and we'd walk over to the theater. It's not a large town. There were only two movie houses, the Utopia and the Lyric. We were going to the Utopia, and it was only three blocks from the center. I walked into the store with the pad of forms, and it was bedlam. David and Jan were handling two customers each, and there were people standing around waiting to be helped. Jan turned to look on me, and her face was a horror mask of pleading. David was running from the stockroom to the showroom, and all he could murmur as he whipped past was, "Help!" And then he was gone. "Jeffy," I said, crouching down, "listen, give me a few minutes. Jan and David are in trouble with all these people. We won't be late, I promise. Just let me get rid of a couple of these customers, okay?" He looked nervous, but he nodded okay. I motioned to a chair, and I said, just sit down for a while, and I'll be right with you. He went to the chair, good as you please, though he knew what was happening, and he sat down. I started taking care of people who wanted color television sets. This was the first really substantial batch of units we'd gotten in. Color television was only now becoming reasonably priced, and this was Sony's first promotion, and it was bonanza time for me. I could see paying off the loan and being out in front for the first time with the center. It was business. You understand? It was business. And in my world, good business comes first. Jeffy sat there and he stared at the wall. Let me tell you about the wall. Stanchion and bracket designs had been rigged from floor to within 2 feet of the ceiling. Television sets had been stacked artfully on the wall. 33 television sets, all playing at the same time. Black and white, color, little ones, big ones, all going at the same time. Jeffy sat and watched 33 television sets on a Saturday afternoon. We can pick up a total of 13 channels, including the UHF educational stations. Golf was on one channel. Baseball was on a second. Celebrity bowling was on a third. The fourth channel was a religious seminar. A teenage dance show was on the fifth. The sixth was a rerun of a situation comedy. The seventh was a rerun of a police show. Eighth was a nature program showing a man flycasting endlessly. Ninth was news and conversation. Tenth was a stock car race. 11th was a man doing logarithms on a blackboard. 12th was a woman in a leotard doing setting up exercises. And on the 13th channel was a badly animated cartoon show in Spanish. All but six of the shows were repeated on three sets. Jeff D. sat and watched that wall of television on a Saturday afternoon while I sold as fast and as hard as I could to pay back my Aunt Patricia and stay in touch with my world, because it was business. Understand? I should have known that. I should have understood about the present and the way it kills the past, the way it lies in wait. But I was selling with both hands, and when I finally glanced over at Jeffy half an hour later, he looked like another child. He was sweating, that terrible fever sweat when you have stomach flu. He was pale, as pasty and pale as a worm, and his little hands were gripping the arms of the chair so tightly I could see his knuckles in bold relief. I dashed over to him, excusing myself from the middle-aged couple looking at the new 21-inch Mediterranean model. Jeffy! He looked at me, but his eyes didn't track. He was in absolute terror. I pulled him out of the chair and started toward the front door with him, but the customers I deserted yelled at me, "Hey!" the middle-aged man said. "You want to sell me this thing or don't you?" I looked from him to Jeffy and back again. Jeffy was like a zombie. He had come where I'd pulled him. His legs were rubbery and his feet dragged. The past being eaten by the present, the sound of something in pain. I clawed some money out of my pants pocket and I jammed it into Jeffy's hand. Kiddo, listen to me. Listen to me. Get out of here right now. He still couldn't focus properly. Jeffy, I said as tightly as I could. Listen to me. The middle-aged customer and his wife were walking toward us. Listen, kiddo, get out of here right this minute. Walk over to the Utopia and buy the tickets. I'll be right behind you. The middle-aged man and his wife were almost on us. I shoved Jeffy through the door and watched him stumble away in the wrong direction and then stop as if gathering his wits, turn and go back past the front of the center and in the direction of the Utopia. Yes, sir, I said, straightening up and facing him. Yes, ma'am, that's one terrific set with some sensational feature. Now, if you're just going to step back here with me for a moment. There was a terrible sound of something hurting, but I couldn't tell from which channel or from which set it was coming. Most of it I learned later from the girl in the ticket booth and from some people I knew who came to me to tell me what had happened. By the time I got to the Utopia, nearly 20 minutes later, Jeffy was already beaten to a pulp and had been taken to the manager's office. Did you see a very little boy about 5 years old with big brown eyes and straight brown hair? He was waiting for me? Oh, I think that's the little boy those kids beat up. What? What? Where is he? They took him to the manager's office. No one knew who he was or where to find his parents. A young girl wearing an usher's uniform was kneeling down beside the couch, placing a wet paper towel on his face. I took the towel away from her and ordered her out of the office. She looked insulted and snorted something rude, but she left. I sat on the edge of the couch and tried to swab away the blood from the lacerations without opening the wounds where the blood had caked. Mouth was ripped badly. His hair was matted with dried blood. He had been standing in line behind two kids in their teens. They started selling tickets at 12:30 and the show started at 1 o'clock. The doors weren't open until 12:45. He had been waiting and the kids in front of him had had a portable radio. They were listening to the ball game. Jeffy had wanted to hear some program. God knows what it might have been. Grand Central Station, Let's Pretend, Land of the Lost. God only knows which one it might have been. He had asked if he

station, let's pretend, Land of the Lost, God only knows which one it might have been. He had asked if he could borrow their radio to hear the program for a minute, and it had been a commercial break or something, and the kids had given him the radio, probably out of some malicious kind of courtesy that would permit them to take offense and rag the little boy. He had changed the station, and they'd been unable to get it to go back to the ballgame. It was locked into the past, on a station that was broadcasting a program that didn't exist for anyone but Jeffy. And they had beaten him badly, as everyone watched. And then they had run away. I had left him alone, left him to fight off the present without sufficient weaponry. I had betrayed him for the sale of a 21-inch Mediterranean console television, and now his face was pulped meat. He moaned something inaudible and sobbed softly. Shh, shh, it's okay, kids. It's Donnie. I'm here. I'll get you home. I should have taken him straight to the hospital. I don't know why I didn't. I should have. I should have done that. When I carried him through the door, John and Leona Kinzer just stared at me. They didn't move to take him from my arms. One of his hands was hanging down. He was conscious, but just barely. They stared there in the semi-darkness of a late Saturday afternoon in the present. I looked at them. A couple of kids beat him up at the theater. I raised him a few inches in my arms and extended him. They stared at me, at both of us, with nothing in their eyes, without movement. Jesus Christ! I shouted. He's been beaten. He's your son. Don't you even want to touch him? What the hell kind of people are you? Then Leona moved toward me very slowly. She stood in front of us for a few seconds, and there was a leaden stoicism in her face that was terrible to see. It said, I have been in this place before, many times, and I cannot bear to be in it again. But I am here now. So I gave him to her. God help me, I gave him over to her. And she took him upstairs to bathe away his blood and his pain. And John Kinzer and I stood in our separate places in the dim living room of their home, and we stared at each other. He had nothing to say to me. I shoved past him and fell into a chair. I was shaking. I heard the bathwater running upstairs. After what seemed a very long time, Leona came downstairs, wiping her hands on her apron. And she sat down on the sofa, and after a moment, John sat down beside her. Sat there beside her. I heard the sound of rock music from upstairs. Would you like a piece of nice pound cake? Leona said. I didn't answer. I was listening to the sound of the music. Rock music. On the radio. There was a table lamp on the end table beside the sofa. It cast a dim and futile light in the shadowed living room. Rock music from the present on a radio upstairs. I started to say something and then knew. Oh, God, no! I jumped up just as the sound of hideous crackling blotted out the music, and the table lamp dimmed and dimmed and flickered. I screamed something, I don't know what it was, and I ran for the stairs. Jeffy's parents did not move. They sat there beside each other, silent, with their hands folded, in that place they had been in for so many years. I fell twice rushing up the stairs. There isn't much on television that can hold my interest. I bought an old cathedral-shaped Philco radio in a second-hand store, and I replaced all the burnt-out parts with the original tubes from old radios I could cannibalize that still worked. I don't use transistors or printed circuits. They wouldn't work. I've sat in front of that set for hours sometimes, running the dial back and forth as slowly as you can imagine, so slowly it doesn't look as if it's moving at all. Sometimes. But I can't find Captain Midnight, or the Land of the Lost, or the Shadow, or Quiet, Please. So she did love him still a little bit, even after all those years. I can't hate them. They only wanted to live in the present world again. And that isn't such a terrible thing. It's a good world, all things considered. It's much better than it used to be in a lot of ways. People don't die from the old

0: diseases anymore. They die from new ones, but that's progress, isn't it? Isn't it? Tell me. Somebody please tell me.
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3: Sometimes it's fun to try to pitch yourself against a puzzle. Try considering tonight's story as a puzzle. It's a story about a monster. That's a familiar theme in science fiction and fantasy. But tonight's story deals with an impossible monster. See if you understand enough of the relationship of living things to figure out why this monster is impossible. When men go out into space, sooner or later in their explorations, they're going to meet somewhere, on some world, something that's mighty darn dangerous. And the real danger is that it might be brought home, unknowingly. That's a kind of unpleasant thought at times, isn't it? Wonder how deadly, how disastrous a thing might be brought home.
4: It's past 10. Marge, when is this brother of yours getting here? Midnight?
5: Oh, Dave, don't start getting upset about it. Send him to mate. Don't forget, it's 5 years since he was last on Earth.
4: 5 years or no 5 years. The ship landed 7:30. It doesn't take 3 hours to get here from the spaceport.
5: Well, maybe there's some routine he had to go through before he could leave the customs. I understand there's a comprehensive medical examination for all returning from outer space.
4: That's all we need. Some weird disease he picked up on Alpha Centauri 5.
5: Oh, no, they wouldn't let him near civilians if he had any such disease.
4: Well, all I can say is that if he doesn't show his face here by 11, I'm going to go upstairs and go to bed. I need my sleep.
5: Oh, there he is now, Dave. Oh, I knew he'd be here on time. Now, be nice to him, Dave. He is my brother, after all. I haven't seen him since 89.
4: Okay, I'll be polite. I'll go let him in. Hello there. Come on, right on in. My name is Dave Spaulding.
6: Thanks. I appreciate this, Dave.
5: Oh, Ted. Oh, Ted.
6: Hello, sis. Well, stand back and let me look at you. This is a big girl now, isn't she?
5: Well, I'm almost 24. I married Dave 3 years ago.
6: Well, you haven't changed much in 5 years. Same red hair, that dimple, freckles on your nose.
4: Was there much red tape before you could leave customs?
6: Just a medical exam. They gave me a quick look to make sure I wasn't carrying the plague. I was cleared through around 8:15.
4: Oh, you must have stopped off for a little nip before coming here then, huh?
6: No, I came straight here from the spaceport.
5: Oh, but it only takes half an hour by rocket tube.
6: No one said anything to me about a rocket tube. I took the subway.
4: The subway? Oh, really? Not a subway all the way out here? No wonder it took you so long.
5: Say, the rocket tube's only been in operation for 3.5 years.
4: Yeah.
5: That's why Ted didn't use it.
4: Yeah.
5: He didn't know it existed.
6: The world changes more than you think in 5 years. The new model autos that drive themselves, 3D video, the robots. Those things were all new when I last was on Earth. Now they're commonplace to everyone except me.
4: Come on into the living room. You'll probably want to rest up. I'll give you a drink, put a little music on.
5: And you can tell us all about your 5 years in space.
6: Ah, Redanoff. You miss him out in space.
4: Hey, can I dial you a drink?
6: Scotch, thanks. I'll take a meat.
5: Same old head. Still likes the same music and still drinks the same kind of drink.
6: It's only been 5 years. I haven't been away forever.
4: Can you tell us where you've been? Or is that classified?
6: Well, some of it is. But I covered a lot of ground. You ought to see the night sky on Deneb 9, Marge. 500 little moons up there like whirling knives in the darkness. From the 17th planet of the Vega system, 2 billion miles from its sun, and yet there's that great blazing light in the sky, so bright that we had to wear special eyelids.
5: Join the Space Force and see the galaxy. It's really true.
6: It was good of both of you to offer to put me up while I'm on ground leave. No treat to be in a world where you have no friends and only one living relative.
4: Oh, don't mention it, Ted.
7: How long did you say that you were staying?
6: 3 weeks. That's all right with you.
5: And then you go back to space for another 5 years?
6: That's right. Survey trip this time. Around the galactic rim.
5: How exciting that must be.
4: Just a job after all, Marge.
5: Well, but how much more exciting it must be to be a spaceman than a newspaper man.
6: You a newspaper man, then?
4: I work for one of the system-wide news services.
6: That's a job that keeps humming all the time. We spacemen spend 3/4 of our time drifting through nowhere between planets, playing solitaire, and watching old films and thinking about Earth.
5: Yes, but when the waiting's over, when you finally reach another sun and walk on alien soil...
6: Yes, then it becomes worthwhile.
4: Well,
6: you must excuse me. I've had a busy day. Aboard ship and then getting out here.
4: Of course. If you'd like me to show you up to the room, why...
6: I appreciate that. See, this house is so full of new gadgets that I hardly know what anything does. Now, this thing over here...
5: Watch out, don't... Shh!
6: My arm's all right, Lauren.
5: Look, that was the wall disposal unit.
6: Hmm?
5: Anything you put in there gets converted into energy.
6: Oh, but look, I put my arm back in time, see?
4: Yeah, but we heard the sound. When you activate the unit, it crackles like that.
5: And I saw your hand in there up to the wrist.
6: You're both imagining things. All I did was toss a piece of candy in to see what would happen. My hand didn't come anywhere near it.
5: But I saw your hand go in, Ted. And the disposal field crackled. And yet your hand's all right. I don't understand it.
6: I tell you, my hand didn't come anywhere near it, Marge. Dave, would you show me to my room? I'm pretty worn out.
5: But I saw his hand go in. I saw it.
3: Living organism, anywhere, is to be able to meet its environment, to survive, to handle the situations it encounters, handle them at least well enough to maintain its own existence as a species. It's not so obvious that you can overdo that, but you know you can.
4: He's all moved in upstairs, the guest room.
8: Seems pleased with the layout.
9: Well, suppose we turn in now. It's past 11, isn't it?
5: Dave, I'm worried.
8: About what? That business about the disposal unit?
4: Oh, it must have been our imagination.
5: No, no, I saw him clearly put his hand into that field. But when he took it out again, his hand was whole. And there are other things.
4: Like what?
5: He's different somehow, Dave.
4: Different? Well, sure he's different. 5 years.
5: No, it's not just the 5 years. His voice isn't quite the same anymore. Something weird about the way he speaks now. And his eyes, they have a faraway look. Which was never like that before. Dave, he's changed. And I'm afraid of him now.
8: You're afraid of your own brother?
5: I'm afraid that he isn't my own brother anymore.
8: Oh.
5: No, I don't know what I'm saying, I guess, but... Well, I do feel strange about his being upstairs. As if something dangerous had entered our house.
4: What should I do about it? Go upstairs and ask him if he's a monster in disguise?
8: Well, Marge, he's your brother, and you invited him here.
5: No, but I'm worried.
4: And what am I supposed to do about it? It really, believe me, it's all in your imagination.
5: Dave, didn't you see him stick his hand into that disposal?
4: No, I didn't.
5: But you said... But Dave, you're just making that up. You saw it as clear as I did.
4: What do you want me to do? Do you want me to go upstairs and ask him to leave? He can spend his furlough in some hotel.
5: No, of course we can't do that.
4: Well, then leave me alone.
5: But would you do one thing for me?
4: What is it?
5: Go upstairs to his room. He probably isn't asleep yet. But maybe he's getting undressed. And try to get a look at him. My brother had a scar on his chest about 5 inches long, starting from his left collarbone and running down diagonally. He got it when we were kids. And see if the man upstairs has that scar, too.
4: No, look, Marge, you said that he liked the same drinks and the same music he always did. So why...
5: Why did you go upstairs and look? You could tell him you just stopped in to see if he was comfortable.
4: This is ridiculous, Marge. Spying on your own brother to see if he's a thing from outer space.
5: I'll feel happier if you go up. Oh, won't you, Dave?
4: All right. If it'll stop you from worrying, I'll go see if he's awake.
5: Dave.
8: saw your light was still on, Ted, so I figured I'd stop there.
6: Why do you enter my room without knocking?
8: Wait. Your your face is...
6: My face is different.
8: You look like me now. My face, that is, not yours.
6: I'm simply practicing.
8: Practicing?
6: Oh, don't go away. Come here, Dave.
8: What are you?
6: I'm your brother-in-law, Dave.
8: What's your face? And your hands...
6: Didn't Marge tell you that I had such abilities?
8: No, of course not.
6: I guess she didn't know. I couldn't do things like this before I visited Altair 6 2 years ago. Altair has a very interesting form of native life. At the moment, nobody knows of the existence of this life form but me. It's a mimic.
8: Mimic?
6: When a spaceman known as Ted Kennedy was exploring Altair 6 2 years ago, he wandered off alone to look for wildlife. There was a big brown stone in his way. He kicked it. But the stone clung to his boot. It wasn't a stone, you see. It was a mimic.
8: I don't know what you're talking about. Get out of my way and let me out of this room. You must be out of your mind.
6: Ted Kennedy never knew what happened to him. Within 10 seconds, the mimic had absorbed him. Swallowed him up. Flesh, brain, memories and all. When the mimic had fed, it realized what a lucky find it had made. A spaceman would be going back to Earth someday. The mimic can divide itself infinitely. It left part of itself there in its old disguise of a stone. The rest of it went back to the spaceship disguised as Ted Kennedy.
8: Marge said you were different, that something had happened to him.
6: I have all of Ted Kennedy's memories. As far as anyone can tell, I am Ted Kennedy, right down to the last molecule. And my crew members, who were all absorbed by the mimic and who are on leave now...
8: Oh, a whole ship of you spreading all over the Earth.
6: Exactly. Come here, Dave.
8: Not on me!
6: Don't try to resist. Just take seconds,
8: Marge,
6: Dave.
8: Marge!
6: Just a moment more, and it'll be over.
8: Marge!

0: couple of tigers got on the island. My, wouldn't they have a high old time. Feeding those sheep would be so easy for them. Wonder how they'd make out, they and their progeny. My, they sure could live high, couldn't they?
1: Dave, you were gone a long time. I was getting worried.
2: He wasn't undressed yet. I had to wait to see the scar.
1: Well, he had it then, did he?
2: Of course. Big purple slash across his chest when he got cut. Time he tried to climb that picket fence.
1: You mean he told you how he got that scar then?
2: What? Oh, yeah. He told me all about it. How you and he were stealing apples years ago and how the farmer came to chase you. He jumped over the fence, but he cut himself going over and you were stuck in the orchard because you couldn't get over the fence.
1: And he told you that?
2: Yeah.
1: He never told anyone that story. He was so ashamed that he left his kid sister behind him and tried to get away. And he made me swear that I'd never tell anyone about it.
2: Well, he told me.
1: Oh, I guess 5 years does change a man. Well, it's almost midnight now. You'll be dead in the morning if you don't get some sleep, Dave. Come on, let's turn in.
2: For just a minute, Marge.
1: Dave, why are you looking at me that way?
2: Here.
1: I am here.
2: No, closer. Let me hold you in my arms.
1: Oh, why so lovey-dovey here in the living room, Dave? Dave, you look so strange.
2: Let me hold you.
1: Dave, your eyes, you look different. What's wrong with you? What happened to you upstairs? What's going on in this house?
2: Let me hold you, Marge.
1: Let go of me. You're holding me too tight, Dave.
2: Just a moment, Marge, and then you'll be one of us.
1: Dave, what are you doing to me? Dave, I don't understand. You're hurting me.
2: Only a moment more before absorption, then you'll be part of us, Marge, you and me and Ted, and soon the whole world.
1: Dave, no!
2: Marge.
1: No!
2: That's all there is to it, see. A few moments while our organism absorbs yours, then a split, and a new Marge Spaulding appears.
1: It's odd. I remember everything I did as Marge, clear and sharp. Only now I'm you too, Dave. And Ted. And all the members of Ted's ship crew.
2: And soon, everyone in the world, all merged into us. I see it's all over.
3: I waited until you had converted us.
2: Yeah, we'd better sleep now, build up our energy, and every time tomorrow we get someone alone...
1: We convert him into us.
3: Simple. Quick. All this food waiting for us on this planet. Billions of human beings. All ours. Answer it.
2: Why, Mr. Adams from next door.
4: Hello there, Mr. Spaulding. I know it's late at night, and I hope I'm not intruding, but I was just coming home from the movies, and as I passed by outside, it sort of seemed to me that I heard screams coming from in here.
2: Yes, that's right. It was my wife screaming.
4: Mrs. Spaulding? But you seem so calm. I mean, well, I guess everything's under control.
2: Yes, everything is under control.
4: Yes, well, if that's the case, I'll be going on along home, then. I'm sorry to have bothered you. I just thought maybe you might be needing some help.
2: We appreciate that very much, Mr. Adams. Won't you step in for a moment?
4: Well, it's quite late, and as you say, everything's under control.
2: All the same, if you'd come inside.
1: Yes, do come in. I'll fix you a little nightcap.
4: Well, just for a moment. I've always believed in being neighborly. Now, I guess I'll come in if you're nice enough to ask me.
2: We're glad to have you, Mr. Adams. Here, don't stand in hall. Come in. Close the door.
4: Well, it's nice of you to ask me in, Mrs. Pauling. Yes, sir. Right nice of you to invite me in.

think would happen to those tigers on that island with a million sheep? They'd starve to death, of course. They'd eat all the sheep. Then there'd be nothing to eat but tigers. They aren't good eating, I understand, even for a tiger. What do you think would happen to a monster on any planet, which is just an island in space? It became so successful that nothing could fight it. It had starved to death, of course. That's an impossible kind of monster. There never could be such a monster as is discussed in this story.

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0: From the far horizons of the unknown come transcribed tales of new dimensions in time and space. 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
0: Tonight's story, The Map Makers, by Frederick Pohl.

0: damage report, Mr. Bunner?
1: Aye, sir. Three bulkheads penetrated in AC and D sections, patched in airtight.
0: Mm. How is Lieutenant Groden?
1: He isn't good. He's unconscious. His head is all bandaged up. There's a million to one chance. I don't think it's happened in 300 years. Meteoric matter hitting a ship in hyperspace.
0: Mr. Bonner, would you please have the air vents operated to clear the control room of kerosene fumes?
1: Mr. Lorch.
2: Aye, sir. Ciccarelli, man the fence.
0: I'll have a half-G spin, if you please. We can use a little gravity while we figure this out.
1: Aye, sir. Engine room, half-G spin for simulated gravity.
0: How about the Atlas?
1: That's the worst damage, sir. Celestial Atlas is destroyed.
0: Hmm. The Atlas was the only record on board of the hyperspace configurations. Is it total loss?
1: It's dead, sir.
0: Oh.
2: Hang on, here comes gravity spin.
0: What was his name?
1: The Atlas? Spawn. He had a sister in Seattle, I think.
0: The password is for burial at the afterlock.
1: I see.
0: And, Mr. Bonner, have all officers assemble in the wardroom for an emergency meeting as soon as we are secured for normal space.
1: At ease, gentlemen.
0: Gentlemen, we are in trouble. We are in the soup, and we're a long way from home. Mr. Bonner, would you get me a bulb of coffee, please? Now, nobody is going to come and get us out of this. We'll have to do it ourselves, if we can. Ciccarelli is trying to get us a fix. But I can tell you right now, we are not close to the solar system.
1: Here you are, sir.
0: No, thank you. That meteor dropped us out of hyperspace in the middle of a jump. Consequently, there isn't a constellation in the sky that you or I or anybody else ever saw before. We might be 100 light years from home, or we might be 10,000.
1: Well, sir, what about our records?
0: They went with the Atlas. We can't retrace our steps, not in hyperspace.
3: Sir?
0: Yes, what is it, Lorch?
3: Burial detail standing by at the afterlock.
0: Very well, we'll get down there in a few minutes. I'm afraid the Atlas will have to wait.
4: He's a mess, isn't he? Cover him up. Haven't you got any respect? Yeah, it's a laugh. Spawn, I mean. Look at his head. They spent 4 years stuffing it with all those equations under that hypno machine. Did you ever see him working a jump?
5: Oh, my jump station's engine pit 3.
4: There's enough to curl your hair. You know what it's like during jump. No lights, no fluorescence even, just those kerosene lamps smoking. Everything looking bent and twisted. You can't tell what you're seeing. Well, Spahn stands right up there next to the captain in a trance. And he's spouting numbers and times and equations. And all the time, his eyes are shut. He's out like a light.
5: He's sure out for good now.
4: It's funny. He never knew how to count up his pay when he was conscious. When he's out, he's as good as a 5-story computer.
5: I never could figure it. It's kind of creepy. Why don't they take a regular machine to do hyperspace navigating?
4: Well, you ought to know. You just lifted him. Spawn weighed 130, ringing wet. A computer would weigh maybe 3 or 4 tons. Ship couldn't lift it.
5: We got computers on board.
4: Yeah, electronic computers. What's the first order before jump?
5: Douse all electric gear.
4: Sure. The Terra 1 blew higher than the kite before they found that out. You don't use juice in hyperspace. Not if you want to get out of it. So you can't use a computer during a jump. That's where Spawn came in.
5: I can't use him in a jump anymore either.
4: Yeah, that's for sure.
5: Hey, listen. There's a brass coming to dump him. I gotta get back to my patient. Put out that cigarette and try to look solemn.
6: Mr. Broderick. How is he, Conboy?
5: Not so good. I gave him 3 ampules of neomorph in the last 2 hours. That's twice the normal dosage.
6: Let me see.
5: Lieutenant Groden's the navigator, isn't he? I mean, what happens with him all cut up in the head?
6: The captain is a trained navigator.
5: Well, that doesn't do us any good in jump, does it? Not without the Atlas to do the calculating.
6: Look, our job down here is to keep Lieutenant Groden out of pain. We'll leave the rest of the bridge, all right?
5: Sorry, sir. It's just that Corelli in the chart room told me he can't locate one of those stars in his chart. And what's more...
6: Conboy.
7: Yes, sir.
6: Hand me that ampule.
8: Now hear this.
9: Now hear this. Recorder's mate, second class Eklund, reports to the wardroom. Recorders, Matt Eklund, report to wardroom.
1: All right, Eklund, come in.
7: Recorder's mate Eklund reporting, sir.
0: Stand at ease, Eklund. You've heard about Recorder's mate Spahn.
7: Yes, sir. I was with Charlie when...
0: Bonner, get Eklund a chair, please.
10: Yes, sir. There you are.
7: I'm all right, sir.
0: You know that Spahn's operation was essential to navigation in a jump.
7: No, sir. I mean, I don't know much of anything until I'm indexed.
0: Yes, of course. You were rated a ship's librarian log.
7: Yes, sir.
0: Spahn read his calibrations up to this point into you?
7: I suppose so, sir. I'm in trance when I record.
0: Yes, of course. Now we're going to need those records. Are you ready?
7: Yes, sir. The key word is index.
0: All right, Eklund. Index.
1: There she goes. Takes about 30 seconds for full trance.
0: Uh-huh. You know, Bonner, this is risky. Trying to backtrack on hyperspace equations by dead reckoning. A centimeter off of the figures might put us 1,000 kilometers in hyperspace. Anything up to 1,000,000 light years when we dropped back into normal. I wish that meteor had gotten me instead of the Atlas.
1: She's in trance, sir.
0: Yeah. All right, Eklund. Ship's log. Journey day one. Jump one.
7: Journey day one. Jump one. Normal space coordinates. 3, 4, 5, 6, 7, 4, 6, 5. Sub 4, 5, 6. Time 4, 3, 5, 6. 0.98.
3: Ensign Lautz reporting on watch, sir. No maneuvering during watch, no change in operating status. I haven't made an entry for course and position, Mr. Bonner.
1: Just put down unknown in big letters.
3: Yes, sir. You didn't get anything out of Eklund?
1: Oh, sure. We got the absolute magnitudes and the stellar distances of half the stars in the galaxy. And a short course in the geodesics of the n-dimensional space. We didn't get a road map. What does that thermometer read?
3: It's all right, sir. I adjusted heat level.
1: What?
3: The welding torches had the temperature up 5 degrees, so I ordered air valved into the expansion line.
1: Mr. Lorch, you were bleeding air?
3: Well, yes, sir, to cool ship.
1: Lorch, you're a fool.
3: What?
1: You valve off air as though we had a whole world of it. Did it ever occur to you we might be in space a long time and we might run out of air?
3: But, sir, that doesn't happen. I mean...
1: No, not when you can jump. Not when Earth is an hour or a day away, but we can't jump. You just leave those air valves alone. We'll need every molecule.
6: Grodin, can you hear me?
11: Oh.
6: It's Doc Broderick. Can you hear me?
11: Yes, I...
6: All right, don't talk. You've been hurt. A meteorite got the Atlas and something got you right across the eyes. Drops of molten metal. You're blind, at least for now.
11: Oh.
6: We can fix you up from the eye bank when we get back on Earth.
11: The Atlas... Atlas. Dad.
6: Ah, we got enough problems. I've got to take the bandages off now. Can you see anything?
11: Oh.
6: I'm going to pass the light in front of your eyes. You tell me if you can see anything.
11: No. No. Nothing, but it hurts.
6: All right, convoy, hand me that ampule.

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0: You ready, Eklund?
3: Yes, sir.
0: Have you ever been on the bridge during a jump?
3: No, sir.
0: Well, it's tricky. Your eyes lie to you. You see things that aren't there. I don't know how much you will get in trance.
3: Nothing, sir. I black out completely.
0: Oh, good.
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0: Check off.
1: Chronometers wound and synchronized. 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Navigator.
0: Aye.
1: Communicator.
2: Aye.
1: Atlas. I'm sorry. Ready, Eklund?
3: Aye.
0: Put her under.
1: Eklund. Index.
0: Proceed, Mr. Bonner.
1: Main circuit breakers open.
2: Main circuit breakers open.
1: Electricity cut. Eklund's in trance.
0: Well, we'll give it a try. Now, Bonner, backtrack on our jumps.
1: Yeah, maybe it'll work out.
0: Maybe. Stand by to jump.
1: Stand by to jump.
2: Stand by to jump.
0: We'll go when she's straight up. 7, 6, 5, 4, 3, 2, 1, jump.

0: Come on, where are you?
1: Over here, I can't see you.
0: Feel your way over the grove.
1: Everything's green.
0: Get me the hypo. Come on, man, you've been in the jump before.
1: Here's the ampule, sir.
0: Not the pressure hypo. We can't use current in jump, the syringe.
2: Groden, it's all right. We're in jump, that's all.
3: My eyes!

0: deal.
1: What's the use? You can't use the money even if you win.
0: What are you trying to do, chicken out?
1: Corelli says they got a fix after the jump.
0: What are we worried about? Deal.
1: They got a fix, all right. 15,000 light years from Sol.
2: Shuffle, shuffle.
1: He says that's the way it is in hyperspace. Distances haven't got anything to do with anything unless you can navigate when you're in jump, and we can't.
0: Hey, when did Lorch make his rounds?
1: Why?
0: I'm going to take off my jumper.
1: It's hot. Yeah, and it's going to get hotter. Every time the jets blast, every time the cook fries an egg, the ship gets just a little hotter.
0: Don't mention it.
1: Every time the jump generators turn over, every time you light a match, that gets us hotter and hotter. Hey, what are you doing?
0: I'm taking off my skibby shirt. Deal.
3: How is he, Mr. Broderick?
4: You can tell the captain that Lieutenant Grodin remains unimproved.
3: How is he, really?
4: He's working up to some real damage. The kind I can't handle. It's in his head. I had to tell him his sight was gone, unless we can get back to an eye bank within 10 days. You can patch in an eye, but once the nerve has deteriorated, you can't replace it.
3: Did he take it hard?
4: Worse? Worse. He didn't say a word. I know that man is in pain. The convoy found his pills hidden under his pillow. He wouldn't take them. He just lay there without a sound until we went into the jump. Then he screamed his head off.
3: What's wrong with him?
4: Who knows? If I had an electroencephaloscope on board, but I'm lucky they let me have a mini X-ray.
3: Yeah, what did doctors do before they had those gadgets? Shoot the patients?
4: No. With luck, I could run an old-fashioned verbal psychoanalysis on him. I might pick something significant out of the sludge. Maybe 5 or 6 months. That's what they did before they had the EES. What time is it?
3: 07:56.
4: I've got sick call in 20 minutes. Heat exhaustion, dizzy spells, skin rashes. I'm running out of aspirin and salt tablets.
3: Yeah. Bonner had me with a 10-man detail defluffing the filter traps on the air circulators. It's a lucky thing spaceships aren't painted. They'd have us chipping paint.
5: Now hear this. Mr. Broderick, report to the bridge. Mr. Broderick, report to the bridge.
4: How am I supposed to do that? I got 2 corpsmen down with heat prostration.
3: I'll look after Grodin, Mr. Broderick. Maybe I could give him an alcohol rub?
4: Thanks, Lorch. Oh, by the way, that alcohol.
3: Yes?
4: It's denatured.

0: Here's the problem, Mr. Broderick. We have fuel for just under 40 minutes of rocket blast at standard thrust. That will bring our overall temperature up to 60 degrees centigrade. That's the maximum the human body can stand, right?
1: Mm-hmm. That's about 140 Fahrenheit. Well, it hits that on Earth in a couple of places around the Dead Sea. But it isn't sustained heat. It drops considerably after dark.
0: We'll hope we find ourselves out of this before we hit 60 degrees. If we don't, at least we won't starve or suffocate. All right, gentlemen. Mr. Broderick, you can prepare for increasing heat casualties as we proceed.
2: Yes, sir.
0: All right, Mr. Bonner. Secure for jump.
3: My eyes. My eyes.
4: Now take it easy, Groton.
5: Convoy. Convoy.
6: Yes, sir.
5: Where's the doctor?
2: He stayed on the bridge with the jump.
5: Well, what do we do for Groton? During the jump, I can't even see him.
2: I don't think he can hurt himself. We better just wait till the jump's over.
3: My eyes. They lied. They lied to me. They lied. I can see it. The master pattern. I can see it. No. No, not like seeing, like knowing. That's Lorch. And Roderick's on the bridge. And the captain. And Earth. And the sun, I can see them. Unbuckle the straps. I've got to get up to the bridge. The jump is almost over. I'll be blind again. If Lorch sees me, he'll think it's jump hallucinations. They're lost. But I'm not. I can see the whole universe. I can see.
7: Jump completed. Secure for normal space.
5: Groton, come back here. Now, what are you doing out in the passage? Convoy!
8: Sir?
5: Come on, give me a hand. Now, how did he get out here and jump? He's blind.

0: Navigation report negative, sir.
1: Is there a fix?
0: No, sir. Corelli thinks he can get a triangulation on an extragalactic nebula. That'd take time.
1: And what's the temperature?
0: 45.
1: We don't have time. We'll have to keep on. If we don't end up within a light year of Sol, we're cooked. Literally. So at your convenience, we'll take another jump.
2: Sir, we've got to take a break. The only way to handle the temperature is frequent rests and liquids.
1: Will 10 minutes be enough?
2: Well, I suppose so.
1: Mr. Bonner, have steward sections issue whatever they have, juices, water. There's no point in saving it for any length of time. We have about 24 minutes of rocket time before the hull heats up to 60 degrees.
2: Is there any reasonable chance?
1: Mr. Broderick, we have tried dead reckoning from the records. But in hyperspace, we can't follow them accurately, not without Atlas. I'm timing the blasts from my pulse, because you can't trust reading a clock unless you can touch it. When we jump, I might as well be blind.
3: Easy. Get him back on the bed. Now, easy, Conroy, easy.
4: Oh, I got his arm.
3: I can't figure how he got out there. I saw him, but I thought it was a jump hallucination.
4: Easy, Mr. Gordon. Now, just lie back.
5: No, no, no. I can see. I can see.
3: Is that possible?
4: Well, look at him, Mr. Lorch. His eyes are covered with bandages. He's blind.
0: Minutes is up, Captain.
1: All right. Secure for jump.
0: I had to assign 3 more men to each generator. The crew couldn't handle the manual clutch in the heat.
1: Very well. Proceed.
0: Chronometers wound and synchronized. Kerosene lamps lit. Navigator.
1: Aye.
0: Ready, Eklund?
6: Aye.
0: Index.
1: Proceed, Mr. Bonner.
0: Main circuit breakers open.
1: Stand by to jump.
0: Stand by to jump.
1: Straight up. 4... 3, 2, 1, jump.
0: Thirty seconds to full velocity, sir.
1: You never can get used to it. You can hear, you can touch, but your eyes lie. The photons and electrons that carry vision have some crazy mathematics of their own.
0: I know, sir.
1: I remember once I saw a row of monkeys sitting on the control console. I wondered what they were before hyperspace twisted them into monkeys.
0: 10 seconds.

0: to call the dead room. Oh, of course, it's only sound which is killed here, or at least most of the time. But listen, stranger things have happened on this sound stage called the Vanishing Point.
1: So, that's the music and record libraries you've seen. Master control.
2: To say nothing of a pool table in the technician's lounge.
1: Right. And here's our radio sound effects room.
2: Pokey little place. Oh, dog, I can hardly wait to start.
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1: Just show us you're as good at radio as you are with stage production, and you'll get tenure.
2: Oh, thanks, Doug. Doug, look at these coconut shells. And a washboard. Oh, you know, it still amazes me that electronics haven't surpassed this stuff. Oh, and a plunger. Can you believe it?
3: Excuse me. Excuse me.
1: Oh, Clarence.
3: Mr. Braddock.
2: Fibber McGee and Molly's closet, anyone?
1: Stacy.
3: Excuse me, but that's not where the plunger belongs. This is where the plunger belongs. Just right here.
1: Clarence, forgive us for bursting into your domain like this. I thought you were still on holidays.
3: You erred, Mr. Braddock, and the washboard goes there. Just right there.
1: I've just been showing our newest drama producer around.
3: That is your prerogative, Mr. Braddock.
1: Clarence is our senior radio sound effects man, Stacy. Been with us, how long now, Clarence?
3: 43 years, Mr. Braddock.
1: Don't let the glasses and brown cardigan fool you, Stace. Rumor has Clarence cutting up quite a figure in our Golden Oldies Club.
3: You jest, Mr. Braddock.
1: Say, you two haven't been properly introduced. Stacy Livingston, meet Clarence Wilkie.
3: As in Win with Wilkie.
2: Win with Wilkie?
1: Clarence's own little jest, isn't it, Clarence?
3: That is correct, Mr. Braddock.
1: Remember the old political slogan, Win with Wilkie?
2: Can't say that I do.
1: Of course, too young.
2: Oh, 43 years as a sound effects man.
3: 25 years as a radio technician. 18 as the sound effects specialist. And the coconut shells, Miss Livingston, go here. Just right here.
4: Clarence Wilkie, you get your nose out of that electronics magazine. Dinner's almost ready.
3: Good.
4: You know, Clarence, that pile of magazines is so old they should be bronzed.
3: You could not see the print if they were bronzed, though, Elsie.
4: Well, the potatoes are just about done. What are you reading?
3: Well, it's...
4: Low-frequency sound drives French mad. Oh, now that is interesting. Oh, excuse me for leaning over you like this.
3: It happened years ago. They got terribly sick.
4: Do you know, Clarence, you haven't lost one hair in your head.
3: Of course, low-frequency sound is highly dangerous. It can do just terrible damage to people else.
4: Let's see, what does it say? Oh, yes, kept throwing up and all the rest of it and finally went as crazy as bedbugs? Your father was like that.
3: Hmm?
4: Kept the full head of hair until the day he died.
3: Well, that's the Wilkies for you.
4: Let's see, what else does it say? Because they were sitting near an air duct from the air conditioning and it was sending out low-frequency sound. Oh, but Clarence, wouldn't they hear it?
3: No, Elsie, you can't hear low-frequency sound. Think of a vibration so low, you're not aware of a thing.
4: Well, you in the radio station with sound and all that, you better be careful, Clarence. Oh, say, what's that new woman down there like?
3: Suffice to say she smokes and wears blue jeans.
4: Oh, my.
3: We have our first meeting tomorrow. Fit to Print, the play's called. Five-part serial, 15 minutes per episode.
4: I just don't know.

0: How you do it.
1: All about the problems of lesbians bringing up children.
2: It's true, you inspired me into puberty without me ever touching you.
3: I still can't believe you're working here and will be my technician. Mm-hmm. You seeing Clarence, too?
2: Yeah, just for a sec. Clarence? Clarence?
4: Enter.
3: Oh, Clarence, there you are. Going over our sounds, I hear.
1: For 27 minutes here have I been, Miss Livingston. You did say 9 o'clock. Hi, Pete.
2: Clarence, would you believe this? Stacy and I were in junior high together. Well, she's much older than me, of course.
3: Oh.
1: Which would indicate that Miss Livingston failed a number of grades. Or you skipped a number. I myself skipped grade 3. Yes, I was a little skipper.
2: Oh. Listen, Clarence, I've got to take my car in for repair. You mind giving me a lift home a few nights next week?
1: It's on my way home. I shall be glad to, Pete.
2: Great. Okay, you two. See you tomorrow.
1: Goodbye, Pete, and thank you.
3: Studio C. Bye, Pete.
5: Bye.
3: And this is the last sound sequence you finished?
1: That is correct, Miss Livingston. Had I received the script 2 weeks ago, I would have finished them all.
3: But, Clarence, you were on holiday 2 weeks ago, and I hadn't even started.
1: That is correct, Miss Livingston. Many experienced radio producers would say, well done, Clarence. You have accomplished wonders in the time allotted you.
3: Oh, I'm not saying anything against what you've done.
1: Finishing as you have, Clarence, numbers 2, 3, and almost 5.
3: You've done wonders, Clarence.
1: Thank you, Miss Livingston.
3: But what about the other episodes?
1: I am quite prepared to make the sacrifice, Miss Livingston.
3: Sacrifice, Clarence?
1: The dedicated sound effects specialist willingly forgoes his private life for the sake of the production.
3: You mean overtime?
1: That is correct, Miss Livingston.
3: Uh-oh. And when we're in the middle of production, I won't have time to listen to the new sound effects you put together.
1: This world is built on trust, Miss Livingston.
3: Clarence, it's my ass on the line. Okay, Barbara and Suzette. The read-through sounds good.
6: Oh, that's good.
3: Move in just a fraction towards the microphone, Suzette.
6: Uh-huh.
3: Good. And Barbara, remember not to rattle your script pages.
6: Oh, right, Stacy, sorry.
3: Okay. Let's keep the same mood. Tense but controlled. That was a very nice read-through, you two. Keep the feeling.
6: Okay. Great.
7: Tape's rolling, Stacy. You want an idea?
3: Tape's rolling, so this is episode 1, scene 1, and page 1. We'll start with the background sounds, and I'll cue you. All right, then. Oh, did you pick that up, Clarence?
8: Yes, I did, Miss Livingston.
3: Okay, take 1.
9: Tea at the Bon Ton, how civilized.
10: Thank God you could come, Jill.
11: A little tea, ladies?
10: Yes, please, and lemon for me.
3: Nice! I haven't heard these first sound effects.
10: Thank you.
11: You're welcome.
10: It's been hell. You have no idea.
11: Not now. Yes, and a little honey for me, thanks.
10: Certainly. Jill, I can't just sit here and pretend nothing's going on. It's David.
11: What's that?
3: What is that sound?
11: David?
7: Sorry, Stacey, I never hear anything but levels.
3: Oh, you! Listen!
10: Jill, he's actually threatening to kidnap Vanessa.
3: It's seagulls. Oh. It's flocks of seagulls.
11: Oh, my God, Diane, he wouldn't dare.
10: Can I interest you ladies in our pastry tray?
11: No, thanks.
3: Hold it a minute, everyone. Just hold it a minute.
7: No, you have to press that other key for Clarence to hear you too, Stacey.
10: What's going on?
3: Stop, everyone. Stop for just a minute. For God's sake, Clarence, kill the sound. Clarence, are those seagulls I'm hearing in the tea room?
12: That is correct, Miss Livingston.
3: Why am I hearing seagulls in the heart of a downtown tea room, Clarence?
12: The windows are open, Miss Livingston.
3: There are no windows to open at the Bon Ton Tea Room, Clarence, and it is not near the sea.
12: We are not doing a documentary. With all due respect, Miss Livingston.
3: Seagulls are not in the script, Clarence.
12: A fortuitous afterthought, Miss Livingston.
3: It's January.
12: Oh, January.
3: Even if there were windows to open, which there are not, why would they be open on a cold January day?
12: If I may be permitted to say so, Miss Livingston, I always think it's our duty here in the regions to present it, well, as pleasant a view of our province as possible to the rest of Canada. Oh, call it propaganda, if you will.
3: This idiot's mind works like an idiot's. That's how this idiot's mind works.
2: Shh, Stacey, he'll hear you.
3: No, the key's off. Okay, everybody. Clarence?
12: Yes, Miss Livingston?
3: We'll post sound later.
12: Truth to tell, my own mother once had 5 roses blooming in January in her garden.
3: We'll post sound later, Clarence.
12: A moss rose bush it was. 1948.

0: Oh, well.
1: Elsie, I am so ashamed. Believe you me, you deserve more than that accompaniment.
0: Oh, nonsense. Absolute nonsense. You sounded just fine to me. Lovely, in fact.
1: If Miss Tough and Brilliant were here, she'd say we'll post the sound later.
0: Tough and Brilliant? Oh, that's what the newspaper article called your new producer.
1: We're into episode 3, and she's hardly used one sound sequence I put together.
0: Well, no wonder you couldn't play tonight. Not that you couldn't, of course, but just no wonder.
1: She's going to add these sound effects later. I wouldn't be surprised if she used one of the junior sound effects men to do it.
0: Oh, she wouldn't do that.
1: Wouldn't she just, Elsie?
0: Oh, I don't know how you stand it.
1: Not a wink's sleep. Not one wink since she started there.
0: You are looking awfully peaky, Clarence.
1: Peaky does not cover the half of it. Elsie, do you know what she called me the very first day? An idiot. Of course, she thought the key in the control room was shut off.
0: An idiot? I've never in my life...
1: Mm-hmm.
0: And you, a little skipper.
1: We go back a long way, Elsie.
0: Oh, come on, Clarence. Let's sit down on the couch. We can find a spot amongst all these old magazines.
1: An idiot.
0: Well, the whole thing is maddening. 2 years before retirement. A retirement so richly deserved, Clarence.
1: Thank you, Elsie.
0: Well, I mean it, Clarence. So richly deserved. With a decent pension. And now this.
1: And truth to tell, Elsie, if Stacy Livingston's production impresses the brass, she will be on permanent contract.
0: No, Clarence.
1: I will have to endure her for the next 2 years.
0: Oh.
1: How strange. I opened this magazine at precisely the article about low-frequency sound.
0: The night I made the scalloped potatoes.
1: Yes. Low-frequency sound drives French mad. Well... Well, God works in mysterious ways, Elsie. Come on, let's try that piece again.

0: And now the second relay goes right in here. Clarence Wilkie, sometimes your brilliance surprises even me.
1: Oh, Clarence.
2: For God's sake. I didn't see you there for a minute.
0: Well, I've been spending some time here in the control room, Pete.
2: Oh, that's unusual. Anything I can help you with?
0: No, thank you, Pete. Everything is under control now. No pun intended.
3: And fade out. Very nice, you two. That's a take. Because there were no sound effects in that particular scene.
1: Come on, Stace. Clarence will hear you.
3: The key's off.
4: I hope.
3: Okay, Harvey, you can go.
5: See you tomorrow, Harvey.
6: See you later.
5: Bye,
3: Harvey. Bye-bye, Harvey. Now, that worked very nicely. Take a break, everyone.
5: Oh, thanks, Stace.
1: I'm dying for coffee. Meet you in the cafeteria, Stace?
3: No, Pete, I want to stay here and go over the next scene.
1: All right. See you in a half an hour.
3: Yeah. Okay, Pete.
7: I am correct in assuming you are alone, Miss Livingston?
3: Sure. Right, Clarence.
7: May I bring you back a coffee from the cafeteria, Miss Livingston?
3: No, I don't... Oh, why not? Make it black.
7: Do not budge, Miss Livingston. Pete and I shall talk in the cafeteria for 26 minutes, Miss Livingston, and then we shall return. I, bearing coffee.
3: Make it 27, Clarence. Be my guest.
7: Why, thank you, Miss Livingston. I regret the cream and sugar, Miss Livingston.
3: So do I, Clarence. Now, remember Barbara and Suzette. This is the pivotal scene in the series.
5: Mm, right.
3: This calls for extreme sensitivity.
5: Oh, don't I know it. From laughter to tears in a blink.
3: And remember to give me the sense of walking, okay?
5: All right.
3: Okay.
5: Okay.
3: We rehearse to tap, not tape, I mean tape, this time. The mood seems nice.
8: Tape's rolling, Stace.
3: Okay. Scene 6, page 13, rehearsal to tape, and we'll start with Clarence. I can't believe it. It's perfect.
5: Oh, this was such a good idea, Jill. Mm. The beach.
3: Mm. Yeah.
5: Remember when we came here when we were little?
3: Mm.
5: Oh, and you taught me all the songs you'd learned at camp.
3: Oh, yes.
5: Remember this one? At the boarding house where I live, remember?
9: Everything is growing old.
5: Yeah.
10: A foghorn. Nice little touch.

0: Oh dear, that is the first time I've laughed in absolute.
1: Oh no.
0: Oh, Jill.
1: There I go again. Oh. I can't seem to stop crying.
0: Oh,
1: I'm sorry, Diane. I'm sorry. I just can't.
2: He's ruined it. He's absolutely ruined it. Give me a minute or two out there, you two.
3: Come on, Stacy.
2: Now I gotta redo the scene.
3: Later.
2: And he has 2 more years before he retires. So I have to put up with that little twit, twerk, twerk. No,
3: okay.
2: I'm gonna ask for one of the other sound effects men.
1: Oh, good heavens!
3: Stacy, what's wrong?
1: Oh, nothing. Just a headache.
3: You okay?
1: Sure.
3: Look, you can't change in midstream, Stacy. Clarence has done the preparation for the series.
2: Preparation?
3: Yes.
2: We'll be just another moment in here, Barbara and Suzette. For God's sake, Clarence, turn off the foghorn.
3: He's a senior man. He's always assigned to new producers. He'll be working with you for the next 2 years until he retires.
2: What next 2 years? If this series is no good, I won't get a full-time position. I'll be out. And if he's involved, there's no way Fit to Print can be good.
3: We'll post the sound. You'll see it'll be all right.
2: Even the acting will be shot to hell soon. And we're already way over schedule, which means over budget.
3: Over budget?
2: No, I meant over budget. Good way to impress Doug Braddock. No, Braddock.
3: Are you feeling all right?
2: Sure. Just a funny feeling in my stomach now. It's nothing. That damn coffee Clarence brought me.
3: Oh, come on, Stace. Clarence only has 2 years to go.
2: And they say doctors cover up for each other?
3: Oh, come on,
2: Mark
3: Stace.
2: My words, Pete, 2 years or no 2 years, if this keeps up, Wee Willie Winky is in for one big fat shock.
0: Diane, I don't know who I am anymore. All this is tearing me apart.
1: Jill, please, pull yourself together.
2: Oh, Pete, am I to be neared spuffing? I mean, spared nothing?
0: I'm sorry, Diane. I know how you hate to. I'm sorry.
2: Stop, everyone. Does it, Pete? That man has got to go. When Doug Braddock gets back, I am going to get Clarence fired if it's the last thing I ever do!

0: heard her say it?
1: She said it all right, Elsie. Thought she had the key turned off. Yelled it, in fact. Just as I was fading up the sound of a Coast Guard cutter. I am going to get Clarence fired if it's the last thing I ever do.
2: Could she do it, though, Clarence?
1: Of course not. She hasn't got the power.
2: According to that newspaper article on her, she does know important people in Toronto, though, Clarence.
1: Of course. The corporation's laying off so many people lately.
2: Didn't you say that they even got rid of some very senior people?
1: With these cutbacks, Elsie, anyone's in danger.
2: Oh, my goodness, Clarence.
1: And don't forget, she called me an idiot. She belittled me right out of the corporation.
2: Well, tough peanuts to that, Clarence. You've got to fight back.
1: Oh, I'm fighting back, Elsie. Believe you me, I'm fighting back. But from now on, it's war.
3: To us.
4: All right, stop, everyone. Take a break. 10 minutes.
3: Oh, all right.
4: You too, Pete. Clarence, stay where you are.
5: See you in the cafeteria, Stacy.
4: No, Pete, you will not see me in the cafeteria. I have something to say to wee Willy Winky.
5: Stace, it's been here 43 years, remember?
4: 43 years too long. Clarence?
6: Yes, Miss Livingston. Has Pete gone now, Miss Livingston?
4: Pete has gone, Clarence. Where was the previous scene taking place, Clarence?
6: The previous scene was taking place in Diane's living room, Miss Livingston.
4: Well done, Clarence. And where is Diane's living room?
6: In her house in Vancouver.
4: Another bullseye. Therefore, Clarence, am I going overboard in believing that Diane and Jill are not in war-torn Lebanon?
6: There is no question of them being in war-torn Lebanon, Miss Livingston.
4: Bingo. And, what are they doing in that living room? Clarence. Oh, my head. It's splitting.
6: Then the longer you stay in there and relax, the better. In my opinion, Miss Livingston. And in response to your question, they are opening bottles of champagne, Miss Livingston.
4: Exactly, Clarence. They are not leveling a village with machine gun fire. Oh, I'm feeling so sleepy.
6: Then stay where you are and relax, Miss Livingston.
4: Find everyone and tell them to beak. Break. For half an hour. Oh, this came on so suddenly. It'll probably pass.
6: May I suggest an hour, Miss Livingston? Perhaps even two. The longer the better. I'll take care of everything.
5: Clarence, you've saved my life this week. Oh, my car's at that service station just over there.
1: I'm glad to be of help, Pete. I will see.
5: I don't know. Stacy's in pretty rocky shape this past week, Clarence. The headaches, throwing up. I mean, every day she's asking for more and more breaks, and when I get back, she's even worse than ever.
1: Worse than ever?
5: You noticed anything weird about her?
1: Weird, Pete?
5: As if her brain is sort of off mic.
1: I was concerned about her too, Pete, but I feel everything is going to be fine.
5: I wish I could share your optimism. Anyway, thanks again for the lift. See you tomorrow.
1: Goodbye, Pete.

0: Don't you see it's not too late? Jill, we can do it.
1: Oh, Diane, if I could believe that.
0: Believe it, Jill. Believe
2: it. Stop! Stop! Stop!
3: Easy, Stacey, easy.
2: Clarence! They are in the kitchen!
4: That is correct, Miss Livingston.
2: What is that sound, Clarence?
4: The kettle is boiling, Miss Livingston.
2: They are in the kitchen, Clarence. The kettle
3: come on,
2: is
3: Stacey,
2: boiling.
3: Calm down. Look, there's a good girl. Look, woman. There's a good person. Stacey, come on.
2: They're just going Stacey. To have a cup of tea, Diane and Jill. A nice, wee cup of tea.
3: No, Stacey.
2: A cup of tea. Not in the middle of a mine disaster with a whistle blowing. A cup of tea so where
3: now,
2: they'll be dashed on the stormy rocks by a tidal wave. All the little skippers carrying moss roses.
3: Barbara and
2: Suzette,
3: I think we better break for the day.
0: Oh, yeah. Oh, okay, Pete. Can we do anything?
3: I'll take care of it. Clarence, have you heard any of this?
4: Every word.
3: Yeah, I think you better call an ambulance. This looks pretty serious.
4: I have already taken that liberty, Pete.
2: That voice!
3: Stacey, please.
2: That voice!
5: What the hell's going on here?
2: Truth to tell, seagulls are eating.
3: Doug, wait a moment for you to get back. Doug, look, I'm sorry to say it, but Stacey's cracking up.
4: I also took the liberty of suggesting they make this a priority call.
3: Yeah, good, Clarence.
2: I'll dangle him from a lighthouse and turn on the foghorn.
3: Easy,
2: truth
3: easy.
2: To tell, that's what I'm going to do.
5: My God, I had no idea. Stacey, it's me, Doug Braddock.
2: You are just a fortuitous afterthought for a little skipper.
6: You phone for an ambulance?
3: Yeah, Clarence, I need some help with...
4: I may presume to be of help here. Her name is Stacey Livingston.
2: Miss Livingston. Truth to tell, that is correct.
4: I'm sure I speak on behalf of all the staff, Miss Livingston, when I say it has been a great privilege working with you. They join me, I know, in wishing you the very best in the years ahead.
2: Tell that voice!
3: Stacey, we're not going to hurt you. I'll stay there in the ambulance. Come on, Stacey, look, you're so me feeling just fine.
4: Perhaps now, Miss Livingston, is the time to consider a career change. Many have taken up gardening or crafts. For fun and profit.
6: That's it, Stacey. Just one foot in front of the other.
3: Yeah, that's fine.
2: Smash Coleman and Sheldon and cut him and
5: plunder
2: under the sidewalk.
5: Wee,
2: wee,
5: Clarence. There you are. Welcome back, Mr. Braddock. By being in the sound effects room, I was mainly spared. But what you have just witnessed could not have been very nice. So many hopes riding on her. Well, best to know at the beginning, I guess, if someone can or can't take the pressures of radio.
3: I could not agree with you more, Mr. Braddock.
5: So much of it is just learning how to pace yourself. That's something that, obviously, she never picked up.
3: That is correct, Mr. Braddock.
5: You know, in this business, you've either got it or you haven't. Oh, look at you, Clarence. 43 years, is it, with the organization?
3: I shall retire with full pension in 2 years, Mr. Braddock.
5: Imagine that. 2 years before retirement. And you've never looked better in your life.

0: Oh, it's you. Well, I thought you would have gone by now. You'll have to excuse me. I've got a little headache. It'll go soon enough. Where was I? Oh, yes. Amazing what one can do with a few daubs and niles in this tea can of a seagull-waving chase to the panishing void.
1: Hair of the Dog by J.J. McCall, starring Donna White as Stacy Livingston and Peter Brockington as Clarence Wilkie, with Lillian Carlson as Elsie, Boyd Norman as Pete, Lee Taylor as Doug Braddock, Nicola Cavendish as Suzette, Angela Gann as Barbara, Kathleen Forget as the waitress, and David Bloom as the attendant. Original music was by Brian Tate. Series script editor is Sandra Rabinovich. Recording engineers were Gene Lovrock and Jerry Stanley. Sound effects by Chris Cutress. Production assistant, Loretta Joyce. Production secretary, Denise Cormier. Hair of the Dog was produced and directed in Vancouver by Don Kowalczuk. The executive producer of Vanishing Point is William Lane. Until next week, I'm Colin Parker, wishing you good night.

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0: This is Arch Obler bringing you another in our series of stories of the unusual. And once again, we caution you, these lights-out stories are definitely not for the timid soul. So we tell you calmly and very sincerely, if you frighten easily, turn off your radio now.
1: The Immortal Gentleman, a melodrama about something every one of us has thought of at one time or another. If I could only live forever. Our star, Mr. Franchot Tone, in Arch Obler's newest radio drama, The Immortal Gentleman.

beautiful that the hands of the sisters, death and night, incessantly, softly remold again and ever again the face of the soiled world.

0: Don't be frightened, Joan. Please, don't be. Yes, I know I screamed, but don't be afraid for me. I'm all right, really, I am. No, no, don't say anything. Just listen. The reason that I screamed, it made me happy.
1: Oh, what are you
0: talking? Oh, I know it sounds confused, but I can tell you freely now for the first time since I've known you.
1: Tell me what?
0: About what happened. Tell you about myself, and then you'll understand, and then we'll both be happy. Remember, you once said you never could be happy with me.
1: Oh, please.
0: No, please, don't say anything. If you do, I'll want to hold you in my arms. And I've got to talk this thing out first. Talk it out from the time before I knew you until a few moments ago when I screamed and frightened you. You know, you were right. I've been a coward, but not of men or things or living, just of not living. You don't know what I mean, do you? Must I say it? Must I say the word? All right, I will. I've been afraid of death. Yes, believe me, Joan, all my life it was that way. Even as a boy, I couldn't be happy because of him. So one thought was in me all through life. If I could only live forever, if I wouldn't die, if I could only live forever. The thought chasing itself in a never-ending circle. So there was no happiness. And the fear in me was in my face and in my work, and you knew it and everyone knew it, but they didn't know why.
2: No.
0: Tonight, the echo that is still in my ears, I cried out in fear in front of everyone. And I'm going to tell you why I cried out, and then you'll understand me, and why I say I'm free and happy for the first time in my life. And Joan, if it's too strange to believe, just listen patiently. We were sitting in the auditorium, you and I, the politician up on the stage talking.
3: In this coming election, I repeat again, the issue will be clear. An issue made clear by our glorious party. You young men and women...
0: Sitting there, you next to me, I wasn't listening to him on the stage. I was thinking the same infernal thoughts I thought all my life whenever I was alone. Of him. Him.
4: A challenge to you.
0: And then...
4: Yes, to you. To every one of you here. A challenge that we must accept, face and challenge in turn.
0: Speaker's voice wasn't the same. I looked up. No, not the same. The other one, an old man, this one young. Couldn't quite see his face, so dark in the hall. Had something happened to the lights? I turned toward you, said, Joan, when did the lights... I stopped. You weren't there. Believe me, not there. Another woman.
1: Did you speak to me?
0: She said that. I said, where's Joan?
1: Joan?
0: Well, she was sitting right next to me. She...
5: You have her chair. Where did she...
0: I mean, the young lady who was sitting here, where did she go?
1: I've been here for hours.
0: But she was here. Here, I tell you.
1: Quiet, the speaker.
4: The time is past for pleadings. The time is past for petitions. We are representative of youth, and youth is the time for action. So we must act.
0: The speaker, what did he matter? I sat there, couldn't figure it out. You, Joan, where had you gone? Could I have dozed off? You slipped out, and this other woman taken your place? Yet... How strange you're leaving without a word. And then... Wind. Wind in the auditorium. I looked up. The sky. No roof. A single star and clouds. No roof. Sleep? No, awake. I got up to go.
1: No, sit down. No one can leave.
5: But my friend...
1: You have sworn to stay. You must.
0: I sat down. Sworn to stay... What in the world? I sat down.
4: You know there can be no compromise. There will be no compromise. For if we compromise, we are doomed as they have always doomed us.
0: Speaker, what did he matter? No roof on the place. Crazy. How could a roof disappear in a moment without... I said to the girl, where's the roof? What's happened to this place? Where are we?
1: You know.
0: No? No. What? Well, I'd get out of the place. I'd find you, Joan. Started to go again, with the girl's hand tight on my wrist.
1: No, don't. You swore to stay.
0: Swore?
1: You swore. They swore. He speaks the truth.
5: But what?
1: Listen.
4: Good, then now, good friends, let us put an end to words. This meeting of ours was destined. For 500 years, destined.
0: What was he saying? For 500 years, destined. For what?
4: None of us can say we have moved quickly. For in the meditation of these 500 years has come the essence of truth. A truth that burns bright in the hearts of all of us.
0: What kind of a political speech was that?
4: And so an end to words. In this meeting we have spoken words which none dare question. Now the time has come for action which none dare deny us.
0: The girl leaned close and whispered.
1: None dare deny us.
0: Deny us? Deny What? Wanted to yell out just the way I did a few moments ago, but I couldn't. Something about the place, the speaker, people around me. I could only sit there, questions pounding in my head.
4: Youth is action. Action is youth. We will act together and make ourselves a new world, a better world, our world.
0: Meeting over, everyone getting up, the girl said...
1: Come with me.
0: Where?
1: You know.
0: I know. Crowd pressing around me, dark, strange faces, young, angry faces, none of my friends. My friends? Where were they? Joan, where were you? The auditorium in ruins. She led me out, I saw that. It was madness. Yet a strangely intriguing madness, so I walked with her. Led me through a door. I could hear voices. She said...
1: Stand here a moment. I want to talk to you. Tell me, why do you act so strangely? Don't you want to go through with it?
0: Through with what?
1: There. That's what I mean. You talk as if you don't know.
0: I couldn't speak. Stood there.
1: It's a glorious morning for all of us. We've waited 500 years, some of us, for this.
0: 500 years? What was she... I said... 500 years?
1: Well, perhaps not you, but I've waited 350 myself.
0: What? What did you say?
1: 350 years, and now I can't wait another moment. The thought of another empty day suffocates me.
0: Am I insane or you?
1: Insane? I don't know the word.
0: Out of your head. You or I?
1: You are a strange one. And yet you came here. Why?
0: To hear a speech?
1: So, to hear but not to act, eh? You will. You will. All of us will.
0: And then... the moonlight from under a cloud, and then... her face. I saw her face clearly for the first time. Hers was a loveliness beyond the word. 16, 17, she couldn't have been more. Freshness of the morning. And yet her eyes, old, bright, wise. So strange, her old eyes in that young face. I... stood there, staring at her.
1: I tell you this, if one of us fails, we all fail, and that can't happen. Remember that. Now come, they're waiting.
0: Followed her. A room, quite dark. Many people in it.
4: Quiet, please, quiet. There is little time to waste. We will now draw lots. Each of you take a paper as the box is passed. Most of the slips are blank. Only 24 are numbered. Whoever draws a numbered slip stays. The others go.
0: Slips? Draw lots? What was this? Draw lots for what? Someone came close, held out a box. The girl said...
1: Take a paper.
0: I did. She did. The others did. She said...
1: Look at the slip.
0: I did. A number. 11. She said...
1: Good. I too.
0: Held out the paper in her hand. I saw the number 12 on it.
1: You and I. You and I.
0: She and I? What?
4: All those without numbers leave. All those without numbers leave.
0: The push of bodies around me. And in a moment, there were only a few left. The girl at my side, motionless.
4: Now we can risk lights.
0: And in a moment, lights began to glow. I stood there, blinking, and then... I saw... 24 people in that room, men and women. 24, I counted them, and... all of them looked alike. Yes, alike, I tell you, men and women. And their faces as the girls. 24 faces alike as copies of pictures strung along the wall. They, in turn, were staring at me.
2: Who is he?
0: A voice said.
2: Who is he?
0: Another said.
6: I don't know. I've never seen him before. Who is he?
0: They came close around me.
7: Not one of us.
2: Who is he?
7: Who is he?
8: Not one of us.
0: All those faces alike, staring, talking, staring, talking. The girl spoke. I knew it was she because her hand was on my arm.
1: Leave him alone. He is an Atabar.
2: Atabar.
9: An Atabar.
10: Oh, an Atabar. Atabar.
0: Atabar? Was an Atabar. I wanted to speak, but she spoke.
1: He'll be all right. I'll see to that.
4: But an Atabar is unpredictable.
1: Did I tell you he'll be with me? He drew 11. I drew 12. He'll be with me.
4: But they're undependable. You know that. Never can tell about an Atabar.
1: But I'll take care
4: Never
1: of him.
4: Never can tell.
1: I'll take care of him.
0: They stood there arguing about me, Joe. Yes, arguing about me. Whether I could, whether I would, whether I was reliable, unreliable. And always that word Atabar. Atabar? Atabar? Mad dreams or mad adventure, whatever it was, I didn't know. Their argument stopped. Apparently, the girl had won. The leader said...
4: All right, Atabar. You'll be with her. Now, all of you listen. This Atabar is with us, and with us he'll stay until it's ended.
0: Ended? Ended? What had begun? What would end?
4: One question, Atabar. What is your age?
0: My age? You want to know my age?
4: Well, didn't you hear, Atabar? What is your age?
0: The girl said...
1: Tell him.
0: My age is 25.
4: What did you say?
0: 25.
1: Do not joke. Tell us your age.
0: I told you, 25. For a moment, no one spoke. They looked at each other, shook their heads slowly, shoulders shrugged.
2: A Matavar, just a Matavar.
0: The girl said...
1: Don't worry, any of you. I'll take care of him. He'll do as he's told.
0: Do as he's told? Do what? Told her to what? I wanted to open my mouth. Then I didn't, because the leader said...
4: All right, our last word. There are 24 of you, 12 pairs. Each pair will go out together. If one fails, the other will succeed.
3: But when?
4: Now, at once. We have waited long enough for them. I alone have waited 400 years.
7: And I 200.
8: 300.
7: I 425.
0: I understood. Like a blow on the head, I understood. These people, mad. Yeah, that was it. Talking of living hundreds of years. Out of their heads, all of them. Listening to them, I knew that.
7: 340 years.
8: I've waited 170 years.
0: And that explained the likeness of their faces. Some sort of weird interbreeding of a family resulting in feeble-mindedness. Well, how did I come among them? Went outside. The girl with me. Everyone going off in pairs. Their faces tense, angry. Going off to some strange madness. The girl said...
1: Wait here. I'll get what we need, then we'll keep our appointment. Wait here.
0: Joan, believe me, as she went off into the darkness, leaving me there alone, I swear my head was spinning as if it were on a pivot. And as it spun, the thoughts in my head spun with it.
2: Madness, dream, madness, dream, madness, dream, madness, dream, madness, dream, madness,
0: what
2: dream.
0: What was happening madness, to me? Madness, and then a thought. Madness, dream, had what I'd feared all my life madness, happened at last? Madness, had I dream. Died?

0: dead. Dead. Dead. Dead.
1: Joan. Dead. I remember the wind dead. Suddenly was cold about me.
0: Dead.
1: But I was...
0: Dead.
1: Colder. Dead? Was I? And then someone was standing by me. Not the girl, but a man. Smooth, young, handsome face with those old, wise eyes looking at me. He said...
2: You have not started yet, Atavar.
1: No. No!
2: Strange, I've never seen you before. There are so few Atavars. You know, generally, they are not permitted to develop.
1: And looking at him, I knew I was alive. Of course. And dream? This was no dream.
2: Yes, there are so few Atavars.
1: I said, Atavar? Atavars, what the devil are Atavars?
2: You are a strange one.
1: Well, tell me, what are Atavars? Why call me an Atavar?
2: Well, because you are. You're not like us, you know. You are a throwback to the individualistic, unconditioned, embryonic development.
1: Why?
2: But then, of course, you don't understand, do you? No, an Atavar wouldn't.
1: Well, tell me.
2: It is strange that they should have permitted you to develop and not to have explained to you the difference.
1: What difference? What?
2: Once in every 2,000 births, and that means once in every 2,000 years, we don't have many new ones in this world, you know, something happens in the incubation process, and instead of one of us perfected ones, one of you develops. A throwback to ancient times, an imperfect creature, out of the past. In other words, an atavism. Understand? An atavism.
1: Atavism? Atavar? Atavism? What the devil's name was this? But he kept talking. He said...
2: Yet, Atavar, though you are, life must be miserable for you as it is for the rest of us.
1: Life? Miserable?
2: Well, of course. Why else would you have joined with us? Well, this is going to be a glorious night for us. But not for them.
1: I don't understand exactly what you...
2: Of course not. Things would be confused for the Atavar mind, wouldn't they? That's the infernal trouble with our minds. Things are much too clear and concise and understandable. And they bred all the confusion out of us a long time ago. Well, now they'll pay for it.
1: Please, tell me...
2: Just look at me. I've lived just a handful of years. 250.
1: He said that, Joan. Yes, believe me, 250 years.
2: And yet, believe me, Atavar, I'm weary unto the death we'll never know.
1: Death we'll never know.
2: What good is there in it for any of us living forever?
1: Living forever.
2: For the first 50 years of our lives, they condition us. All right, we come out with our brains filled with all knowledge of all time. Paragons all, geniuses all. But what good does it do us? What good? Always they are in the way.
1: They?
2: Look, Atavar, you can't be so completely a fool or they would never have let you out. They are the old ones, and what is interesting and exciting in the world, they do. They and no one else. And we who came after them, after they conditioned the world against sickness, illness, age, and death, we have nothing left to do.
1: I see.
2: They hold the key positions, they. And we stand by and grind the weary years away in nothingness. A world of youth full of the want to do, and there's nothing to do. And yet there are worlds out there where we might go, but again they stand in our way and say, no, it shouldn't be done. They, the old ones, all around us, holding us down, giving us everlasting life, and then giving us nothing to live for. But this night will change it. You and I and the rest of us, 24. Well, here comes your partner, and I must go with mine. Goodbye, Atavar. Good luck.
1: He was gone. And then the girl at my side, under her arm, a small black box.
3: All right, we can go now.
1: She took my arm. We walked along. In almost a moment, we were in a straight, broad street. Straight, shiny, glistening, bright with a light I've never seen. A quiet, empty street. Clean, bright, and strange. As if in a dream. A dream? This was no dream. And then she said...
3: In here.
1: We stepped upon a platform. Part of the sidewalk. It was moving, carrying us swiftly. Swiftly down the street. An escalator? Moving sidewalk? I don't know what. Faster. Faster. Things rushing by. Strange towering buildings. And then I heard that she was talking to me.
3: I saw you talking to Aro. He has the easy one. We've a hard one.
1: 250 years, he said.
3: Aro? Yes, that's true.
1: Lived 250 years?
3: It isn't much, I know. You must be older. Or are you? Hard to tell with an Atavar.
1: How... old are you?
3: I? 400. 400 years, but not of living.
1: What do you mean?
3: You know. They, with all their years. Before we were born, they took the work of the world, and what is left for us? To wander up and down, pretty ornaments with empty lives. But they forgot one thing. They left ambition in us. And this night we'll find a place to use it.
4: How?
3: Adhivar, you are a fool. You know and yet you don't know. How can we find a place for ourselves as long as they do as they please? Listen. In the very ancient world, men lived a few years and then died. And they thought that was horrible, but that was good. For when they died, there was a place for youth. Yes. One would fall in his place and a young one took his place. Sometimes he did better than the one who had gone before, so the world progressed. But now no one falls. No one dies. And so the old ones stay and stay and stay, and we, the young ones, have no place. And when we want to make a place, the old ones say no.
1: The thing we were riding climbed higher. Higher. And still she talked.
3: We seated and petitioned, and they do not listen. So tonight we act. You and I, Adhivar, one of 24.
4: Act?
3: By turning back the time to when men died and gave the younger ones their place.
4: What?
3: The wrong of each man died with him when he died in that old world. And so tonight we'll see that wrongs are given their belated rest.
4: How?
3: You and I, Adhivar, we'll do our part up there.
1: She was pointing up. I looked up to where the building ended, in a cloud.
3: She sits up there. 5,000 years she's lived every day since the day science shut out death. 5,000 years, but tonight we begin to live. Here.
1: Into my hand she thrust the black container. I said, what?
3: You do it. You. In a moment we reach the spire. She'll come out all smiles and happiness. They can be happy, the old ones who have the work. Do it then, you must.
1: What?
3: Throw it at her and she'll be free of life and we'll be free of life without living. You'll do it, Adhivar, you will. Throw it at her.
1: Throw it? What? The thing in my hands? What did she mean, to free that person up there from life? The weight in my hands. Then, suddenly, I realized. Some kind of explosive. She expected me to throw it at that person up in the tower. Me, to kill.
3: You will. You will.
1: No. No. The word tore through my head, and with it tore away confusion. I knew. I understood. This was the world of the future, where science had doomed the death I feared. Men lived forever, and these young ones had no chance. And now they were out to kill and make their chance, and I was to kill for them, with them.
3: You will. You will. You will.
1: No.
3: You will.
1: Not
3: you will.
1: World. Not
3: you will.
1: Mine.
3: You will.
1: Go back.
3: You will.
1: Stop saying that.
3: You
1: I
3: will. There she is, the matriarch. Throw it. Throw it.
1: I won't kill. Not I. I won't.
3: Give it to me. Give me that.
1: Give me. No. I jumped. Falling. I was falling through the horrible space of that horrible future. Down and down and down. The glistening sides of the building rushing past me. Down. Twisting. Clawing at the air. Down and down. And then I remembered in my arms that explosive. I tried to throw it, but my hands tight around it. I couldn't unlock them. The ground coming up. I screamed. And there I was. Sitting next to you. In the hall where I'd been before, the politician upon the stage, my friends around me, you next to me, frightened at my cry. And the roof quite intact above me. So here it ends, Joan. Sitting there, I stepped ahead in time until a day when men had conquered death. And so somehow I'm not afraid of him, the one at my shoulder anymore. Because I think it's good that men should live, then die, and so end the evil in them, and give their place to others. Tell me, Joan, do you agree?

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welcome to a half hour of Mind Webs. Short stories from the worlds of speculative fiction. This is Michael Hansen. The story this half hour is The Foghorn by Ray Bradbury. 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

0: It's a lonely life, but you're used to it now, aren't you? Asked McDunn. Yes, I said. Yes, you're a good talker, thank the Lord. Well, it's your turn on land tomorrow. Your turn to dance the ladies and drink gin. What do you think, McDunn? What do you think when I leave you out here alone? On the mysteries of the sea. McDunn lit his pipe. It was 7:15 of a cold November evening. The heat on, the light switching its tail in 200 directions, the fog horn bumbling in the high throat of the tower. There wasn't a town for 100 miles down the coast, just a road which came lonely through dead country to the sea with few cars on it, a stretch of 2 miles of cold water out to our rock and rare few ships. I think about the mysteries of the sea. You know, the ocean's the biggest damn snowflake ever. It rolls and swells 1,000 shapes and colors, no two alike. Strange. One night years ago, I was here alone when all of the fish of the sea surfaced out there. Something made them swim in and lie in the bay, sort of trembling and staring up at the tower light going red, white across them so I could see their funny eyes. I turned cold. They were like a big peacock's tail moving out there until midnight. And then, without so much as a sound, they slipped away. The million of them was gone. I kind of think maybe in some sort of way they came all those miles to worship. Strange. But think how the tower must look to them, standing 70 feet above the water, the godlight flashing out from it, and the tower declaring itself with a monster voice. They never came back, those fish. But don't you think for a while they thought they were in the presence? I shivered, and I looked out at the long gray lawn of the sea stretching away into nothing and nowhere. Oh, the sea's full. McDunn puffed his pipe nervously, blinking. He had been nervous all day and hadn't said why. For all our engines and so-called submarines, it'll be 10,000 centuries before we set foot on the real bottom of the sunken lands, in the fairy kingdoms there, and no real terror. Now think of it. It's still the year 300,000 before Christ down under there, while we've paraded around with trumpets lopping off each other's countries and heads. They've been living beneath the sea 12 miles deep and cold in a time as old as the beard of a comet. Yes, it's an old world, all right. Come on, I got something special I've been saving up to tell you. We ascended the 80 steps, talking and taking our time. At the top, McDunn switched off the room light so there'd be no reflection in the plate glass. The great eye of the light was humming, turning easily in its oiled socket. The foghorn was blowing steadily once every 15 seconds.
1: Sounds like an animal, don't it? A big, lonely animal crying in the night. Sitting here on the edge of 10 billion years calling out to the deeps, I'm here, I'm here, I'm here. And the deeps do answer. Yes, they do. You've been here now for 3 months, Johnny, so I better prepare you. About this time of year, something comes to visit the lighthouse.
0: And he studied the murk and fog. The swarms of fish, like you said, McDunn?
1: No, this is something else. I've put off telling you because you might think I'm daft. But tonight's the latest I can put it off, for if my calendar's marked right from last year, tonight's the night it comes. I won't go into detail. You'll have to see it for yourself.

0: last year. Tonight's the night it comes. I won't go into detail. You'll have to see it for yourself. Just sit down there. If you want, tomorrow you can pack your duffel and take the motorboat into land and get your car parked there at the dinghy pier on the Cape and drive on back to some little inland town and keep your lights burning nights. I won't question or blame you. It's happened 3 years now, and this is the only time anyone's been here with me to verify it. You wait and watch. Half an hour passed with only a few whispers between us. When we grew tired of waiting, McDonough began describing some of his ideas to me. He had some theories on the foghorn itself. One day, many years ago, a man walked along and stood in the sound of the ocean on a cold, sunless shore and said, "We need a voice to call across the water to warn ships. I'll make one. I'll make a voice like all of time and all of the fog that ever was. I'll make a voice that is like an empty bed beside you all night long, and like an empty house when you open the door, and like trees in autumn with no leaves. A sound like the birds flying south crying, and a sound like November wind and the sea and the hard, cold shore. I'll make a sound that's so alone that no one can miss it, that whoever hears it will weep in their souls, and hearths will seem warmer, and being inside will seem better to all who hear it in the distant towns. I'll make me a sound and an apparatus, and they'll call it a foghorn, and whoever hears it will know the sadness of eternity and the briefness of life." The foghorn blew. I made up that story to try to explain why this thing keeps coming back to the lighthouse every year. The foghorn calls it, I think, and it comes, but there. And McDonough nodded out to the deeps. Something was swimming toward the lighthouse tower. It was a cold night, as I've said. The high tower was cold, the light coming and going, and the foghorn calling and calling through the raveling mist. You couldn't see far, and you couldn't see plain, but there was the deep sea moving on its way about the night earth, flat and quiet, the color of gray mud. And here were the two of us alone in the high tower, and there, far out at first, was a ripple, followed by a wave, a rising, a bubble, a bit of froth. And then from the surface of the cold sea came a head, a large head, dark-colored with immense eyes, and then a neck, and then not a body, but more neck and more. The head rose a full 40 feet above the water on a slender and beautiful dark neck. Only then did the body, like a little island of black coral and shells and crayfish, drip up from the subterranean. There was a flicker of tail. In all, from head to tip of tail, I estimated the monster at 90 or 100 feet. I don't know what I said. I said something. McDonough whispered, "Steady, boy, steady. It's impossible." "No, Johnny, we're impossible. It's like it always was 10 million years ago. It hasn't changed. It's us and the land that have changed, become impossible. Us." It swam slowly and with a great dark majesty out in the icy waters far away. The fog came and went about it momentarily, erasing its shape. One of the monster eyes caught and held and flashed back our immense light, red, white, like a disc held high and sending a message in primeval code. It was as silent as the fog through which it swam. I crouched down, holding to the stair rail. "It's a dinosaur of some sort."
1: "Yes, one of the tribe."
0: "But they died out."
1: "No, only hid away in the deeps. Deep, deep down in the deepest deeps. Isn't that a word now, Johnny? A real word. It says so much. The deeps."

0: coldness and darkness and deepness in a word like that. What do we do? Do? We've got our job and we can't leave. Besides, we're safer here than in any boat trying to get to land. That thing's as big as a destroyer and almost as swift. But here, why does it come here? The next moment I had my answer. The foghorn blew, and the monster answered. A cry came across a million years of water and mist. A cry so anguished and alone that it shuddered in my head and my body. The monster cried out at the tower. The foghorn blew. The monster roared again. The foghorn blew. The monster opened its great toothed mouth, and the sound that came from it was the sound of the foghorn itself. Lonely and vast and far away. The sound of isolation, a viewless sea, a cold night, apartness. That was the sound. Now, do you know why it comes here? I nodded. All year long, Johnny, that poor monster there lying far out, 1,000 miles at sea and 20 miles deep maybe, biding its time. Perhaps it's 1,000,000 years old, this one creature. Think of it, waiting 1,000,000 years. Could you wait that long? Maybe it's the last of its kind. I sort of think that's true. Anyway, here come men on land and build this lighthouse 5 years ago and set up their foghorn and sound it. And sound it out toward the place where you bury yourself and sleep and see memories of a world where there were thousands like yourself. But now you're alone. All alone in a world not made for you. A world where you have to hide. But the sound of the foghorn comes and goes, and you stir from the muddy bottom of the deeps, and your eyes open like the lenses of 2-foot cameras, and you move, slow, slow, for you have the ocean sea on your shoulders, heavy. But that foghorn comes through 1,000 miles of water, faint and familiar, and the furnace in your belly stokes up, and you begin to rise, slow, slow. You feed yourself on great lakes of cod and minnow and rivers of jellyfish, and you rise slow through the autumn months, through September when the fog started, through October with more fog, and the horn still calling you on. And then, late in November, after pressurizing yourself day by day, a few feet higher every hour, you are near the surface and still alive. You've got to go slow. If you surfaced all at once, you'd explode. So it takes you all of 3 months to surface, and then a number of days to swim through the cold waters to the lighthouse. And there you are, out there in the night, Johnny, the biggest damn monster in creation. And here's the lighthouse calling to you, with a long neck like your neck sticking way up out of the water, and a body like your body. And most important of all, a voice like your voice. Do you understand now, Johnny? Do you understand? The foghorn blew. The monster answered. I saw it all. I knew it all. The 1,000,000 years of waiting alone for someone to come back who never came back. The 1,000,000 years of isolation at the bottom of the sea, the insanity of time there, while the skies cleared of reptile birds, the swamps dried on the continental lands, the sloths and saber-tooths had their day and sank in tar pits, and men ran like white ants upon the hills. The foghorn blew. Last year, that creature swam round and round and round all night. Not coming too near, puzzled, I'd say, afraid, maybe, and a bit angry after coming all this way. But the next day, unexpectedly, the fog lifted, the sun came out fresh, the sky was as blue as a painting, and the monster swam off away from the heat and the silence and didn't come back. I suppose it's been brooding on it for a year now, thinking it over from every which way. The monster was only 100 yards off now, it and the foghorn crying at each other. As the lights hit them, the monster's eyes were fire and ice. Fire and ice. That's life for you. Someone always waiting for someone who never comes home. Always someone loving something more than that thing loves them. And after a while, you want to destroy whatever that thing is so it can't hurt you anymore. The monster was rushing at the lighthouse.
1: 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They eat a great many of these. They peel them with their metal knives. Boil them for 20 of their minutes. Then they smash them all to bits.
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7: It's 9:30.

Flying Scotsman was 2 hours late. That used to happen frequently during the war, especially when the Heinkels had been over during the night. The train was blacked out. The lights were dim. I was sharing a compartment with another officer, major of about 35. He was reading The Idiot. He smoked continuously. We spoke hardly at all. Just a word or two now and again. Above each of our seats was a notice which stated, "Idle chatter helps Hitler." But that wasn't why our conversation was so sporadic. We just had no curiosity about one another, that's all. I was going to Edinburgh, where my sister kept house for me. Perfect bore carrying these blasted gas masks around, isn't it? I had just endured 9 hours in a crowded troopship. For all I knew then, he might have undergone a similar experience. We said not another word for more than an hour. My watch showed me it was beyond midnight.

0: Biotech, the new soak and pre-wash powder, presents Beyond Midnight by Michael McKay.
1: I received a letter from Mrs. Bookfights of Spoon Street, Lakeside, Cape Town during the week, and she wrote to me about biotechs. She said, my daughter's gym tunic was very badly stained, with the result she would not wear it. I decided to try biotechs, which you advertised, and I soaked the garment for a few hours, and much to my amazement, the stains disappeared. I have spoken about this product to my friends who are now using biotechs, and I'd like to say a big thank you for making this product available to us. Well, as I've been saying for a little while, Mrs. Bookfights and you other ladies, biotechs is absolutely marvelous when it comes to helping get rid of those very stubborn stains. I've kept on emphasizing that you let soaking do your washing, and you will notice that these stains just vanish by using biotechs merely by soaking overnight or for a couple of hours in warm water or pre-washing in your washing machine. It is spelt B-I-O-T-E-X.
2: Where's Stoppy? Signals, I suppose. This will make us later than ever. Where are we?
3: Heaven knows, the end of the world. Yes, I think it is the end of the world. I recognize it. Doncaster, I think. Should be 80 miles.
2: Should be 70 or 80 miles. Rough, isn't it, catching a train that's half a day late when you've only got 2 weeks' leave?
3: Been overseas?
2: Singapore.
3: Tough.
0: My regiment had retreated for 4 months through the Malayan jungle, only to be practically annihilated at the docks at Singapore. I was the only officer left alive. But one didn't talk shop in those days, so we said no more about the war.
3: Seen any good shows in London?
2: Vatican's play wasn't bad.
3: Then it came off months ago.
2: Did it? Time passes.
3: Does it? Oh. I see what you mean. Yes. Time drags on a train.
0: I think we both went to sleep then. I remember I dreamt of cups of tea. It seems so long since I'd had a cup of hot tea.

0: We just passed through Peebles. We should be in about half an hour.
1: Do you live in Edinburgh too?
0: No. But I used to. That's why I'm going there.
1: You mean you live just outside the city?
0: No. No, I don't live anywhere now.
1: War's a ruddy bore. Made up roots, chaps. If you know where to stay in Edinburgh, my sister and I would be awfully pleased to put you up.
0: Oh. Thanks very much. I should be glad of your hospitality for a night or two.
1: Of course, your wife...
0: No. I'm alone. I'm not married.

0: Angela was waiting for me at Edinburgh. She's wearing a rather chic hat, and the severity of her tweeds contradicted it somehow. Everything about Angela was a compromise. Her looks were striking. She wished to be the center of attraction, and yet she dressed so demurely that you would pass her without a second glance. She always had good legs, and yet the heavy brogue she always wore ruined the effects of the sheerest silk stocking. Her eyes were pretty, so was her mouth, but her chin was too heavy. Nature seemed to have thought a bit over her, I always thought. She always had a good chest, but it seemed to embarrass her, because she was always determined to flatten it like they used to in the '20s. She never quite succeeded here, though. Nature fought back. Major Buckle noticed her at once. Couldn't take his eyes off her.
1: Oh, darling, how good to see you.
0: This is Major Buckle, Major Peter Buckle. I've invited you to stay a little while with us.
1: Hello, nice to meet you.
2: Hello.
0: By the time we reached the ticket barrier, I knew that Buckle wanted to get a lot closer to Angela and my sister than the 2.5 feet apart from your handshake. I remember thinking, vaguely, that it would be nice if we could get together, perhaps. Angela had only had me to look after for such a long time. But I didn't dwell on this. It was wartime, and you don't think very seriously about anything future. Not in wartime. But it is very strange to think back to the events of those days. The events and their fantastic conclusion. If only I'd had the slightest idea of what was to happen, I could have spoken to Buckle, perhaps. But I'm jumping the gun. The next few days after the arrival at Edinburgh were, I think, the happiest in Angela's life.
1: Breakfast, Alex, darling.
3: Oh.
1: Did you sleep well?

0: Sleep well?
1: Like a top.
0: Breakfast. Eggs 3½. Just like you said. I nearly got them mixed up at Alex's. He's a 4-minute man. I'll just hop into the bath while you eat.
1: Want me to scrub your back?

0: stay. We'll have a picnic. Oh, it's lovely having two men to fight over. It's sort of all right that they should have breakfast in bed. Poor darling, the leave is so short. Oh, I haven't felt so useful since Father died.
1: Her cheeks shone, her hair took on a luster I'd never seen before. She was up at dawn each day, ironing shirts, making sandwiches. The presence of a guest in the house gave her an excuse for any luxury she planned. Picnics, fresh fruit salads. War, you never thought there was a war. To Angela, there was no war.
2: I'll sling this sponge at you, Alex, if you rinse your razor in my bath. It's a filthy trick.
3: Buffy, what about
2: that
3: you?
2: Me. love hot water. Alex, no!
3: Always rinse the razor in the bath. Habits, mustn't break habits. It's more time.
2: Alex, do you like him?
1: Immensely.
2: They seem to get on so well together. I can hardly believe that you only met him on a train 3 days ago. But he's so reticent. I hardly know a thing about him.
1: You need to?
2: No, not if you like it.
1: We passed the next few days very idly, without plan or purpose. Picnics during the day, hot balls in the evening. I explained the plot of the play I was going to write, and Angela, after two whiskers, said it was brilliant. We were very happy. Peter Buckle didn't talk much. He seemed to have attached himself to me, listened attentively, sometimes embarrassingly, to all I had to say. Because of Angela's fondness for me, she naturally became very warm towards Peter. I don't think he attracted her physically. He was too vague, nebulous, and undefined a person for her to have any feelings as precise as that. But I noticed on the fourth night, when Angela kissed me goodnight, she kissed Buckle as well, since he happened to be sitting beside me. By the end of the fortnight, there seemed to be some sort of understanding between them. It wasn't love. It looked dangerously like the imminence of marriage, though.
2: Oh, dear.
4: Listen. Gun. You know, I met a chap the other day who believes this war will go until 1950. And then it's going to end in a stalemate.
2: And it'll all have been an awful waste of time then, won't it? Look.
4: Hmm?
2: Poor Alex. Asleep already.
4: Ah. Well, that's a good idea.
2: Oh, yes, isn't it?
4: Angela?
2: Hmm?
4: Will you marry me?
2: Yes, all right. You want me to?
4: Thanks.
2: It's an awfully funny place to propose, isn't it? Lying down in a tube station.
4: Yes, I suppose it is, really.
2: Must be something to do with lying down. The English are awful prudes. The ones are horizontal. They're very daring. I mean, look at the little park, you know. Oh, yes, it would be nice to be married. When should we do it?
4: Hmm? When? Oh, nearly. In a couple of days.
1: They were joined in holy wedlock 2 days later by a special license at Caxton Hall. I gave her away, and Buckle received her. We were both slightly hilarious and a little drunk. Only Angela was serious, or sober. And now, the whole thing moved swiftly towards its odd, and I must admit, rather frightening.

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1: Honeymoon.
2: Send your postcard from Brighton, won't you?
3: Oh, Peter. Couldn't Alex come too?
4: Hmm? Yes, why not? Come on, Alex. But I've only got a passport. We'll never mind. We'll pick that up later.

0: And that was that. I went with them to Brighton on their honeymoon. And we took one double room and one single room at... I forget the hotel. That first morning, I didn't bother to get up. I lay in bed reading until... Oh, must have been 8:30. Angela knocked on my door.
1: Hello? Yes?
2: Hello?
1: Oh, hello, Angie. Have a good... You're up bright and early.
2: I thought Peter would be here.
1: Here?
2: Oh, chatting to you or something.
1: No. What?
2: You must have got up ever so early. Have already had breakfast. I took a walk down to the beach. I thought he might have gone for a swim or something. He's not down there.
1: No. Well...
2: Hey, I had an awfully funny dream in the night.
1: Did you?
2: Hmm. Do you want to hear about it?
1: Yes, I'd love to.
2: Got a fag? Oh, Tom. You?
1: No, I haven't cleaned my teeth yet.
2: I know. I can smell your breath. It's all pale and pongy. Where my husband's gone. Anyway, in this dream, I'd been out hunting. But instead of riding a horse, I was sitting astride a giraffe. And we'd been galloping quite out of control through this forest, and every tree was on fire. Isn't that funny?
1: Yes.
2: I wonder where he is. Where could he have gone?
1: Probably for a walk.
2: Hmm. See you in the dining room.
1: But you had breakfast, haven't you?
2: Yes.
0: The hotel porter hadn't seen Major Buckle. The dining room staff didn't know where he'd gone to either. We went down onto the beach and had a look for him among the early bathers, sporting themselves in and out of the waves. He wasn't there. Wasn't anywhere, it seemed. We went back to the hotel. It was getting very late by now. The porter again said he hadn't seen Peter. Said it in a very reassuring way, as if he took it for granted that Angela didn't want to see her husband.
3: That fool of a porter thinks we're having an affair. You'll find your husband will come and catch us red-handed. I'm sorry. I thought that might have amused you. What the devil can he be?
2: There's no note or anything. No message.
3: Maybe he's been called up to London by the War Office or something. Urgent business. Sort of thing happens every day. Chap in our regiment got called off on some secret mission first day of his leave.
2: Phoned?
3: Well, maybe he did when we were out.
2: Well, then there'd have been a message.
3: Well, we'll wait till lunchtime, then I'll phone the club. If he got up very early and got the first train, he'll be in London easily by now. He's sure to lunch at the club. Hang on a bit. Let's go have some coffee.
2: All right, Alex.
0: I phoned the club. And when I came out of the kiosk, I shook my head and Angela went to pack. She was now very worried. So was I, but with more reason. I didn't tell her that when I inquired after her husband, the secretary of the club had blandly replied that Buckle was dead. Of course, I made up my mind at the time that there just had to be two members with the same name. But all the same, it was a shock, I can tell you.
4: Ah, Captain McLean. Thank you, Corporal. They rang from downstairs. Told me you were coming up to see me.
0: It's good of you to meet us, Colonel Hutchinson. This is my sister, Angela.
2: Very good.
4: Oh, how do you do?
2: Very well, thank you.
0: Yes, we felt we had to come to the War Office.
4: Do sit down, please.
2: Thank you.
0: You see, sir, if Major Buckle's been recalled to his unit or dispatched on some mission, I really think it's only fair that his wife should be told, especially in these circumstances.
4: What circumstances?
0: Well,
2: we were on our honeymoon. We were only married yesterday afternoon.
4: You did say Major Peter Buckle of the Black Watch.
0: Yes, sir.
4: Bring me a list of the Black Watch. Well, we'll clear this up, I hope. Cigarette? Would you?
0: No,
2: not
0: definitely.
2: For me, thank you, Colonel.
4: Don't mind if I do.
0: No, of course not, sir.
4: Drags on, doesn't it? You're on leave, I take it, Captain?
0: Yes, sir. Drags on. Oh, the war, yes. Well, economics, you know. That's what historians tell us.
4: They're wrong, the historians. Wars are not caused by economics. Not at all. Economics is their excuse. Excuse for war. The reason for war is that it destroys what we want destroyed. The status quo with which we identify our own inhibitions. War alone releases our personal relationships. Not a necessary evil, but a necessary pleasure.
3: Mm. Well,
4: yes, yes. If we were honest, we would admit that all the horror, all the slaughter, the cruelty, suffering which war entails remain for us merely regrettable statistics. What means something to us is that war provides us with that sense of insecurity which is life when peace has seemed as respectable and as dull as death.
3: Well, surely there are other ways. I mean, so?
4: Oh, yes, yes, there are other ways. It's true that a drunken orgy might provide a similar release. It is rather difficult to remain drunk for several years. More, though, we can indulge ourselves without guilt. Indeed, our excuses become duties, and any behavior is condoned under the blanket of a great sacrifice which we curse publicly but enjoy privately. Oh, thank you. Yes, national disasters can be borne with comfortable fortitude. It's personal sorrow, not grief for another, but a lack in our own life which is unbearable. It's a burden we would put down, and there are a million men fall with it. Huh? Oh, yes.
2: I don't know what to do. I mean, once you leave Sober Addicts, it's going to be so ridiculous. I mean, I don't feel as if I've got a husband.
0: Wherever he is, he'll write on Bill. Please don't. How about you?
2: Yes, I will now.
4: Yes. Yes, I thought it was unlikely. There was just a chance that there were two officers of the same name and rank in the same regiment. As I said, there must be some mistake. Major Buttle was blown to pieces before my eyes 6 months ago.
2: Impossible.
4: A mine exploded under his car. Very little was left of Buckle, but quite enough to identify him. The man whom you married yesterday must have been an imposter, masquerading as Major Buckle.
3: No, I'm sure he was genuine. I'd have spotted it if he wasn't.
4: I'm sorry, Captain, but I doubt it. There are plenty of these people who pass themselves off as officers these days. You must trace this Major Buckle of yours. Intelligence will want to question him. I suppose you've got a photograph of him. Did he look remotely like this?
2: Yes, that's Peter.
4: That's impossible, I'm afraid, madam. If you have a photograph of your husband, you can compare it with this one. I'm sure you'll see that the likeness is only enough to justify the imposter in his attempt. Have you such a photograph?
2: No, Yes.
3: Yes, of course. We took several snaps on the picnic.
2: I took quite a few relics, my brother and Peter, on a picnic just outside Edinburgh.
3: A couple of weeks ago. But the film isn't developed yet. I've got it with me, as a matter of fact. Carried around all this time. I didn't mean to get...
4: I think we'd better have it developed here.
0: I gave the film to the Colonel, and then Angela and I went to a canteen for a cup of tea while they developed the photos. When we returned, the Colonel looked strangely embarrassed.
4: Yes, very nice, these scents. Your brother looks quite a film star.
2: Let me see.
0: And Angela stared at the prints and then looked at me. I looked too at the photos. There were 6 photographs of me, but there was no trace of any figure, however dim, standing beside me.

0: down.
1: Yes, there's coffee pot freshness in every cup of Maxwell House.
2: I came across Mr. Kipling in the meadow by the church. 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Golden shortcrust pastry, delicious apple filling, and just the right amount of sugar sprinkled on top. 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

0: Yes, there's coffee pot freshness in every cup of Maxwell House.
1: Yes, it's for you. It's your dinner. It's called Cupboard Love. Cupboard Love's different. Comes in a packet, not a tin. See this foil pouch? Keeps it moist and squeezy. That's right. It's a new kind of cat food. Moist. It's good for you. Like it?
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0: This is Hugh Downs with another car buyer's report from Ford. Comparing the total cost of ownership is the only way to be sure you get your money's worth when buying a new car. And Ford says there are three important considerations that make up the total cost of ownership: purchase price, operating economy, and trade-in value. Don't overlook that last one, trade-in value. I'd like to give you some interesting facts about trade-in that are difficult for the average consumer to come by. Like the fact that based on a national average of NADA wholesale prices, both the 1973 Torino and the 1973 Gran Torino returned more of their original purchase price than their closest sales competition. The facts speak for themselves. A solid, well-made car will generally return more at trade-in. Ford says that's one of the reasons why Torino is the best-selling car in its class.
1: The closer you look, the better we look.
0: The political assassination is an age-old tool used by the forces of evil to gain the upper hand in all forms of government. But nowhere in history has the art been refined with such Machiavellian care as in the modern democracies. The story you're about to participate in has its roots only in the educated speculation of the writer. Still, it is possible.
2: Here they come, Mrs. Hughes.
3: Hello, I'm Congresswoman Hughes, and I'm running for Senator. Good morning.
4: Good morning, Senator.
3: Good morning, I'm Kate Hughes. I'd like to shake your hand, ma'am.
4: Glad to meet you, ma'am. You got my vote.
3: Oh, listen, thank you. Good morning, I'm running for Senator.
5: Hey, hi, Congressman. I like the noise you've been making in the Capitol.
2: Oh, watch out for that one, Kate.
3: Right. Hi, I'm Kate Hughes. I'm running...
4: Out of my way. Ain't no bro telling me what to do.
3: Thank you. I am sure Senator Waller, my distinguished colleague sharing the platform, would agree with all of us that there is much to be done in the areas of welfare and conservation. And with your vote...
6: I promise you that if you elect me, I will make it my business to trim the fat from the proposed $85 billion defense budget.
7: Congresswoman Kate Hughes, commenting on the recent economic report that the Pentagon will be ordered to trim almost $11 billion in waste from its new budget. Winding up a strenuous schedule of speeches, the Congresswoman leaned heavily on the budget wherever she spoke, promising to go after the sacred cows of military spending. In other news around the world, today saw another...
8: Did you see the latest polls, Randolph?
9: Dribble. I don't know why anybody would listen to a freshman congresswoman. Plus, she's already putting out rumors the presidency's next.
8: Well, someone is listening. What about Senator Waller?
9: You know as well as I do the party won't dump the old duffer. Something will just have to be done to help his campaign along.
8: Does that mean you want me to do something?
9: Not directly. But why don't you see if you can't hire a busload of scruffy hippies to follow the dame around? That always turns the old folks off.
8: All right. Also, a little equipment trouble might be warranted.
9: Yes, anything you can think of. But be discreet, Roger.
8: Oh, I will, Mr. Mallory. You can count on me.
10: No
8: one will know.
10: Not too late for Kate. Not too late for Kate. Not too late for Kate. Not too late for Kate.
3: It looks like this microphone belongs to the opposition. I know you've heard this before, but I am grateful to you all. I could not have done it without your loyalty. We've addressed ourselves to the issues, and we've called for change in our system. Change that must come now. Thank you. You all deserve a good night's rest. Tomorrow we'll sell the sale. Just remember all the people who have come to us asking why. Why must Social Security be so small? Why inflation? Why must we fight wars of attrition in other lands? Why can't these problems be corrected? I think we can find solutions. To borrow from a great American, I say, why not?
2: Get some rest, Kate. You deserve it more than anyone.
3: I couldn't have got through the campaign without you.
2: Come on. I'll see you to the car.
3: Kate! Duck! Are you okay?
2: Yeah, take off, Kate.
3: I can't leave you.
2: Go!
5: I'm going to chase him. Now where? Come out of there.
11: Don't come any closer. I'll shoot.
5: No, you don't.
7: This is Robert Morton with Late News. In just a few hours, the polls will close and this key race for the Senate will be decided. In a way, it was almost decided last night when an attempt was made to assassinate Kate Hughes. Only the quick thinking of a campaign aide, Baxter Madden, saved the congresswoman's life. Madden was slightly wounded in a struggle with the killer, and the man was able to make good his escape before the police could arrive. More news after this word.
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13: Okay. Hold it.
12: No.
13: Are you telling me that all I have to do is stop at my local International dealer and he'll give me a tire gauge free? There's nothing to buy.
12: That's right.
13: I'll buy that.
12: Go ahead.
9: Too bad about last night.
14: Yes, I'm inclined to agree. It made things much simpler if that crackpot had gotten there.
9: You'll drink.
14: Thank you. Do you have time, sir?
9: I know you've guessed. The gentleman can wait. You didn't have anything to do with that, did you?
14: No.
9: All right. What have you accomplished?
14: Two things. First, she has teams out hanging sample ballots on doorknobs. We have teams following and switching them for ours. Secondly, we've arranged a little surprise at their main campaign headquarters.
7: Fire struck the main campaign headquarters of Congresswoman Hughes just minutes ago. No one was hurt, although about 50 people were telephoning to get out those last-minute voters. A spokesman
15: Baxter,
7: for the fire department...
15: I'm glad to see you. How does it look?
2: Kate, you shouldn't have that long face.
15: I can't help it. This campaign has been plagued with trouble.
2: Well, it certainly seems to help with the votes. The precincts are reporting good numbers for you throughout the state.
15: Well, that sounds hopeful. What do you think?
2: I think we should start calling you Senator. Madden. Right. Okay, good. Get everybody assembled and make sure the press have their cameras set up. We'll be right down. Okay. Everybody hold it down. May I present Senator-elect Kathleen Hughes?
15: And I am grateful, but I remind you, it is not I who won tonight. It is we who have won. We won by votes alone. The votes represent people, and the people want change.
9: New views with Senator Hughes.
15: We can't bring some of that new frontierism back to this country.
9: Roger, turn the stupid female off.
14: If the reported vote count is accurate, I think we have big trouble.
9: Bigger trouble in 2 years when they get to the convention.
14: I think you should read this report.
9: I read it. Can we be sure of the content?
14: Absolutely. Our man has been on our payroll for the last 3 years.
9: It's clever. I'll admit that. Still, how can we be sure that he can manipulate the crackpot?
14: Oh, our man has a lot of political savvy. If he says he can do it, he can do it.
9: All right. Call him and arrange it.
16: Who's there? I said, who's out there?
17: Hey. What's this? Who left this envelope? T.S. Kristen. Now, who would know my name? Well. Little drawing of just where the senator will be exiting that fancy town hall. How nice.
7: Reception follows her speech at the town hall. We'll be back with more on the local scene after these messages.
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7: There have been a lot of rumors about you and the presidency. Would you care to comment?
6: Oh, there are always a lot of rumors, sir.
7: I see. Well, last question, Senator. The attempt on your life the other night, have there been any further threats?
6: Oh, none. Except for a few crank letters.
7: Thank you. You've been listening to Senator-elect Kathleen Hughes.
17: Me. From a shy little girl to one that handles commentators like they were silly putty.
15: Dad, you always were a big flatterer.
17: What about those crank letters? Anything to them?
15: Well, Bax didn't think so. Besides, there weren't that many. Maybe half a dozen out of the 8,000 that have come in so far.
17: Well, this country gets crazier all the time.
15: Dad, maybe we have driven them crazy. Between crooked government, 50% taxes for the middle class, energy shortage...
17: Okay, I get the point. That's why I voted for you. But I'll tell you one thing. I can't understand why some think assassination will change history.
15: Oh, some figure it did in 1963, Dad.
17: Yes, maybe so. Well, it's time I was leaving. What's your schedule for tonight?
15: A short speech and a reception with the ladies for voter privilege, and that's about it.
17: Good. I'm flying to New York, but I look forward to seeing you when I get to Washington.
15: Oh, me too. Give my love to Mom and tell her not to leave. You can count on me to hold your trust. It's been said that if women ran the world, there'd be no war. Well, we haven't had the chance to prove that yet, but we do have the responsibility to join the men in trying to keep the peace all over this world. The phrase, balance of power, now belongs to us as well. We will maintain that balance. Thank you. Thank you.
2: Senator, this way. I've got the car waiting. We can just make your plane if we hurry.
15: Oh, thanks. Looks like we have a mandate. At least from this side of the fence.
2: I'll agree.
15: Oh.
2: Excuse us.
15: Good night.
2: Excuse me.
15: Thank you.
4: Terrific speech,
15: oh,
4: Senator.
15: Thank you. Thank you.
2: For sure, Senator.
15: Oh.
20: Heartbreaker! I kill you in the name of the people!
4: Watch out! A jump!
7: D.S. Kirsten is now in custody for the alleged attempt on Senator Hughes' life. Reports from Memorial Hospital indicate that the six-hour operation on the senator was a success. However, her condition remains grave. Doctors still hold out hope that the senator will regain consciousness.
9: I think we have
7: some reason
9: to be pleased,
7: Roger. We will continue to bring you updates as they occur.
9: I agree, sir, although she's still hanging on.
1: I wouldn't think for very long, despite the reports. However, to protect our flank, I trust you've made certain contingency plans, that is, with regard to our man inside.
9: Oh, absolutely. Kirsten, of course, knows nothing, but arrangements have been tentatively set up for that man. That is, if the congresswoman lives.
17: Katie, it's Dad. Can you hear me?
21: Dad? I can't.
17: Easy, honey. Just lie still.
21: Oh, what happened?
17: Well, I'm sorry to say someone took a shot at you.
21: Oh, Dad, no. Not someone. Two people.
17: What?
21: I can't remember who, but I know there was someone behind me.
17: Kate. Behind you?
1: Sir, I think she's unconscious again.
8: You heard, Lieutenant?
10: I did. I think I'd better make some calls.
7: This is Robert Morton. Tonight, a series of startling new developments in the attempted assassination of Senator Hughes. Unofficial sources report that for a brief moment, the senator regained consciousness long enough to tell her father, the Honorable Judge Hughes, that two people were involved in the shooting. Stay tuned for all the late-breaking developments.
14: Mr. Mallory?
10: Roger, the unforeseen has happened. I think you'd better institute those arrangements.

0: you cut? Nothing! I don't talk to pigs!
1: Listen, you crumb. You don't deserve an even break. But unless you

0: You crumb, you don't deserve an even break. But unless you're stupid, you better get it through your skull. You're staring a death sentence in the face if she dies. Now, how did you find out she was leaving the reception through the rear? Come on!
1: Lieutenant, this just came in.
0: Thanks. Listen, Kirsten, I just got a note.
2: No.
0: It says Baxter Madden was killed tonight. That name mean anything to you?
2: Why should it?
0: Because Madden was one of Senator Hughes' advisors.
2: And?
0: Kirsten, for God's sakes, Madden's death wasn't an accident. That means that somebody deliberately killed him. And it wasn't you. Now, what does that suggest?
2: I got a note on my door when I got home the other night.
0: What did it say?
2: Just the broad schedule and a little drawing of the reception hall and the rear exit. Madden. Could he have been with her the night I took a shot the first time?
0: One and the same.
2: Well, I'll be.
0: Probably. Why?
2: Because, you dumb pig. Madden fought me that night. He tore my clock and got my wallet. He was the only one who knew me.
3: This is Robert Morton, and tonight's news is good news. The latest medical bulletin on Senator Hughes reports her condition greatly improved. The doctors all predict rapid recovery. Also in the case, the police aren't talking officially, but unofficial sources say that maybe the attempt on the senator's life was part of a conspiracy.
4: Yes?
0: Police, is Mr. Mallory at home?
4: Kate, you shouldn't be sitting up like that.
5: Oh, you can't keep a United States Senator down there.
4: Have you heard the news?
5: Yes. I couldn't believe that Bax's working for the opposition all those years.
4: And it's good he kept records or the police would never have gotten mad at Roger Aylmore.
5: Yes, I suppose. Still, it's Machiavellian, isn't it? Bax shooting me at the same time as the assassin. All the attention would be focused on the gunman and... He figured that.
4: Yes. Who would think to look the other way?
6: The mind seeks a man what he can't and he can't. And no mind makes exceptions for you. You learn to stay on your guard, looking out for your part. You learn boots nuts that are back of your cheer. Like my daddy told, when you go at the cold, you're not down there to take in the view. If you respect for the mind, concentrate all the time. Of course, beach nuts for the back of you choose. Beach nuts, such a traditional favorite. It's cause beach nut just keeps on getting better. It's a moister, more satisfying chew. Next time you're buying chewing tobacco, try beach nut. You won't be disappointed.

0: You ain't such a bad wife. You got your beechnut tobacco, don't you?
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0: You know, cats have minds of their own. That's why we love them. They really do know what they like. Tibby, Tibby, Tibby.
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3: 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What would you rather have for breakfast?
4: Oh, come in, Smithers. 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Orange juice.
5: No, sir. New Kellogg's Rise and Shine.
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5: And look at this, sir.
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4: Thank you, Governor. 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Thank you.
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5: Do you lock the front door and check the windows before you go to sleep? Of course you do. Because all of us are naturally afraid of violence, murder. But imagine, if you can, a civilization wherein homicide has been eliminated by a mechanical device. No more shootings. No more strangulations, no more killings of any kind. That's the kind of civilization our descendants may enjoy in the next century. Sounds great, doesn't it? And yet the effect is murder. I think you'll see what I mean as we listen to a remarkable tale from Galaxy Magazine, a story called Watchbird.

0: Gelson speaking.
1: Gelson, this is General Monroe.
0: Yes, Chief?
1: It's happened, Fred. By George, it's finally come through.
0: What, you mean you got the go-ahead from Washington?
1: The green light, complete with trimmings. With consent of Congress, the President has ordered watchbird divisions for every city and town in the country. He's given us top priority on strategic metals, manpower, and every kind of electronic equipment we'll need. Well, now, how does that sound to you?
0: Oh, great, Chief. Just great.
1: This is our chance, Gelson. A chance to strike a blow not just for Watchbird Incorporated, but for all humanity. Now, how soon can you get those assembly lines rolling?
0: We're all tooled up and ready to go. The first Watchbirds, Model X2, should be coming off the assembly lines within a week.
1: Good. Remember, Gelson, we're making history, so make the fur fly. If there's anything you need, don't hesitate to call on me.
0: I'll do that, Chief. Goodbye. Hey, Mac, have you got a bottle of good whiskey stashed away in your desk?
2: Well, it so happens I have, but what's the occasion?
0: Washington just flashed us the okay, Mac. That crime-killing bird you designed will soon be in the air. It won't be long before the crime of murder is a thing of the past. That's how it seemed to me, Fred Gelson, vice president in charge of production of Watchbird Incorporated, on the morning of March 26th in the year 2003. That's how it seemed to all of us. Hadn't Jed McIntyre, our chief engineer and one of the finest scientists in the country, testified before a special commission set up by the President of the United States?
2: To sum up, gentlemen, we have in the Watchbird a mechanical flying policeman capable of staying aloft for months at a time. The Watchbird's electronic brain is tuned to the peculiar brain waves thrown off by the potential murderer. With its tremendous speed, the Watchbird can reach the murderer before he puts his criminal impulse into action. And with its electrical immobilizer, the Watchbird can stop the act of violence before it takes place.
0: The commission had been impressed by McIntyre. And 1 month after we got our go-ahead, the Watchbirds were installed all over the country. On a given date, they were released simultaneously into the sky. We followed the bird assigned to our district by televiewer and radar. Over the city, the Watchbird soared, its aluminum hide glistening in the sun. Then something happened. The bird spun into a dive. Its electronic brain had picked up a murder wave from below. Built-in kinesthetics guided the Watchbird in the direction of the killer, a small man standing in an alley waiting for his victim. He didn't see that streak of aluminum lightning rushing toward him until it was too late. Before he could raise his gun to fire at the Watchbird, a bolt of man-made lightning knocked the gun from his hand. He scrambled for it, but before he could reach it, the Watchbird knocked him flat on his back. He lay there helpless, immobilized, with the bird hovering over him until the police arrived and took him away. The Watchbird had prevented its first murder. Headlines, of course, in all the newspapers. Photographs of the Watchbird in action. An interview with the would-be killer and another with John Monroe, who claimed that the millennium had arrived. Just about the only people in town who weren't hailing the advent of the Watchbird era were Jim Spinner, the chief of police, and Norma, my wife. Jim had come over to play chess that evening, but his mind wasn't on the game.
3: Huh? Well, what did you say, Fred?
0: Said it's your move.
3: It is? Oh, I can't concentrate. I've been thinking of those blasted Watchbirds. Those things have got me worried.
0: Well, you saw the birds in action today, Jim. What is there to worry about?
3: That's it. I don't know.
4: Jim's right, Fred. There's something peculiar about mechanical birds flying around, knocking people down with electrical immobilizers.
0: People? You mean killers, don't you, Norma? Now, don't be old-fashioned, dear.
4: Well, old-fashioned or not, I
0: still... Oh, say, there's a special Watchbird broadcast on right now. Switch on a set, will you, dear?
4: All right. You can laugh at me as much as you like, Fred, but I don't care for the idea of electronic gadgets taking the law into their own hands.
0: Isn't that just like a woman? Taking the law into their own hands. Those birds are our agents.
5: This is Washington. They're... At this time, we have a report here, a roundup report from the first day of National Watchbird operation. And the news tonight is very good indeed. For the country as a whole, the rate of homicide has dropped 38%. In every case where watchbirds reach the criminal, the
6: Turn
5: crime
6: it off,
5: was
6: Fred.
5: Prevented.
6: Wait, I want to hear this.
3: Is Turn it off. You ain't getting all that in the morning newspaper.
5: Pennsylvania, on the
3: You know,
5: down,
3: I just thought what it is about
5: York,
3: the watchbirds that bothers me.
6: Yeah,
5: Ohio, down.
3: Fred, this wonder bird of yours has electronic learning circuits in addition to all the others, hasn't it?
6: That's right. The watchbirds are built to respond to certain stimuli and to carry out certain operations when they receive that stimuli.
3: And the learning circuits.
6: Yes, I'm coming to that. Only certain murderers give out these stimuli. Without learning circuits, the watchbird would only be 70% efficient. To stop all murders, the watchbird has to search out new definitions of murder and correlate them with what it already knows. See?
3: I see this much. You've given a mechanical device the power to think and learn. And I don't like it, Fred. I don't like it.
6: Complaints like Jim's were few and far between in the early days. How could you complain with the homicide rate going down 50% and more? It began to seem as though the boss's prediction about the millennium might come true. But then a flaw appeared. Jim Spinner phoned and asked me to meet him at the city morgue. What's up, Jim?
3: Plenty. I'll show you in a minute. You hear about that fellow Walker who tried to kill his wife this morning out in Sunnydale?
6: Did I? The afternoon papers are full of it. Watchbird did a great job in that case, Jim. Stopped that man dead in his tracks.
3: Dead is right. I want you to have a look at his body. Here we are.
6: Well?
3: Now look close, Fred. What do you suppose was the cause of death?
6: How should I know? Heart attack caused by fright?
3: No. The coroner tells me death was caused by electrocution.
6: What?
3: Walker was trying to strangle his wife when the watchbird appeared. But he wouldn't let go when the bird fired its first immobilizer charge at him, so the bird kept on shooting till he was dead.
6: I see.
3: You still think there's nothing to fear from this contraption of yours?
6: Well, look, Jim, it's pretty clear how this happened. The watchbirds are constructed to protect the victim of violence at whatever cost to the murderer. That bird was only following orders.
3: By taking the law into its own hands by killing?
6: Well, that's unfortunate. But see here, suppose Walker had succeeded in killing his wife and was arrested for it. What would have happened to him?
3: He would have been electrocuted at the state prison.
6: Exactly, Jim, exactly. This way, the bird did the job for you. What's the difference?
3: The difference is this. When the state condemns a killer, it's only after due process of law. A jury of men decide, and after that, a man pulls the switch. But this way, it's inhuman.

0: Yeltsin speaking.
1: Fred, this is John Monroe. Come into my office, please.
0: I'll be right there, Chief.
2: Sit down, Yeltsin. Fred, I've called you and Mac in because we're up against a bit of a problem. These blasted watchbirds have gotten some peculiar ideas into their heads lately. Here, read this, Yeltsin.
0: National Association of Slaughterers and Meat Packers.
2: Yes.
0: Dear sir, it has come to our attention by way of reports from member companies that watchbirds have been interfering recently with the orderly operation of their slaughterhouses. On numerous occasions, the birds have attacked workers slaughtering cattle. And in several other...
2: That's the gist of it. The watchbirds won't let the slaughterhouse workers do their job. How do you account for that, McIntyre?
3: Sounds like the trouble is in the learning circuits. Look, Mr. Monroe, we provided the watchbirds with learning circuits to make them more efficient. Every day, their thinking centers correlate new facts that they've learned about murder. Now, apparently, they've come to the conclusion that slaughtering cattle is murder.
0: I think I've got the answer, Chief. We figured the watchbirds would think of murder as we do. But they don't think. They merely react to stimuli.
2: Is that right, Mac?
3: I'm afraid so, Chief. We should have defined murder very carefully and precisely when we installed the learning circuits. As it is, the birds are making their own definition.
2: Well, this is a fine time to discover it. Why didn't you think of it? Hello? Yes, speaking. Who? Oh, yes. Yes, indeed. How do you do, Mr. Monday? What's that? Say that again, sir. That's impossible. Look here, sir. I'm in a conference right now. Can I call you back in half an hour, sir? Good. Yes, I'll certainly do that, sir. Goodbye. You know who that was, McIntyre? Mr. William Monday, head of the United States Department of Fisheries.
3: What did he want, Chief?
2: A flock of watchbirds gathered over Gloucester Harbor this morning. They won't let the fishing boats put out to sea.
0: Well, it stands to reason, Chief. Watchbird reason, anyway, that... If slaughtering cattle is murder, why shouldn't commercial fishing be murder, too?
2: Oh, but this is ridiculous. It's insane. Monday is ready to blow his top. The biggest fishing port in the United States is tied up by those birds. And he wants to know what we're going to do about it.
3: Oh, take it easy, Chief. It's nothing to get alarmed about. We'll just have to adjust the thinking circuits and make the watchbirds more discriminating.
2: And how long will that take?
3: Well, the birds operate independent of any central control, you know. They come back once a week for a repair checkup. We'll just have to adjust them one at a time.
2: One at a time? But what about the slaughterhouse people and the Gloucester fishermen and the United States government breathing down my neck? I promised to call Monday back in half an hour.
3: They'll all have to wait until the birds come in, Chief. Until then, there's not a blessed thing we can do about it.

0: latest developments on the watchbird situation. For the third straight day, rampaging watchbirds have kept the United States in a state of confusion and panic. In New York City, a crucial operation was interrupted by a watchbird which refused to permit the physicians to continue surgery. At the Pennsylvania State Prison, the electrocution of a condemned convict was halted by a watchbird which immobilized the executioner. After meeting this afternoon with the President of the United States, Mr. John Monroe, Watchbird Incorporated, stated that...
1: Fred, I was listening to it.
2: I can tell you what Monroe said. I wrote the statement for him. We're proceeding with countermeasures as fast as we can. As though that'll help much.
1: But didn't you say McIntyre has worked out a limiting circuit?
2: Yes, but even so, we won't be able to do anything until the first of the watchbirds comes in for their weekly checkup on Friday.
1: Hmm.
2: Oh, and I think how smug and cocky I was a month ago. Well, I've learned my lesson. The world was better off before those blasted birds were invented.
1: I'm afraid the whole country has learned a lesson. Fred, why don't you ask Mr. Monroe to ground the watchbirds permanently?
2: I did, but he won't hear of it. He says a minor adjustment of the circuits and everything will be fine.
1: Hold still, Fred.
2: Why?
1: There's a mouth on your shoulder. Oh, wait, I'll get a newspaper.
2: Hold it, Norman. Don't touch that newspaper.
1: I'll only be a second.
2: Now, never mind. There's a watchbird outside the window.
1: Oh, good heavens.
2: Now, sit down, dear. Sit down and get all thoughts of killing that moth out of your mind, and maybe that darn bird will go away. Yeah. Well, there it goes.
1: Oh, Fred, thank heaven.
2: Gotta be careful with those things around, Norma. Very careful. Hello?
3: Fred, this is Jim Spinner.
2: Hello, Jim. Well, go ahead and say it. You told me so, all right.
3: That's not what I called about. Have you heard the latest?
2: You mean that execution that was stopped at the Pennsylvania State Prison?
3: No. This just came over the teletype here at police headquarters. A man named Olson tried to park his automobile a half an hour ago in the center of town. He was about to switch off the engine when a watchbird hit him. He tried again, and the watchbird hit him again. This time for keeps. Fred? Are you there?
2: Yes, I'm here, Jim. What can I say? What was there to say? The watchbird had reasoned perfectly, but not in human fashion. An automobile was a moving, functioning organism, therefore it was alive. To shut off the engine seemed to the watchbird like killing it. Therefore, the right of an automobile engine to go on running must be protected, even if the driver died. It went on like that. Cars, trucks, buses, and planes were forsaken by their drivers. No one would dare start an engine for fear of the danger involved in stopping it. Farmers stopped plowing the fields because the watchbirds had decided the earth was full of living organisms which had to be protected. The entire country was tied up. It was monstrous. Madness. And nothing could be done about it. Something had to give.
4: Gelson?
2: Yes, Chief.
4: Well, you're going to have your way about the watchbirds. Adjusting the learning circuits won't be enough. Tell the service boys to ground them permanently as they come in. That's orders from the White House.
2: On Friday morning, I got to the service center early. I wanted to be the first man there when the watchbirds came in. But McIntyre was there before me, lying on the floor.
5: Fred, sure I'm glad you're here. Help me up.
2: Sure. You all right?
5: Oh, I think so. No bones broken anyway.
2: Well, what happened, Mac?
5: It was a watchbird.
2: What?
5: It was waiting on the floor when I got here. So I went to work disconnecting the kinetic system from the thinking center. But before I could pull a single vital tube, the thing let go with a blast from its immobilizer and knocked me out.
2: And the bird?
5: When I came to, it was gone.
2: But why, Mac? I don't understand it. They don't have any sense of self-preservation.
5: They don't need any sense of self-preservation, Fred. They've got something just as good. Didn't the watchbirds come to the conclusion that automobiles and so forth are living organisms, even though they are made of metal, because they run?
2: That's right.
5: That watchbird must have applied the same logic to itself. It could fly. It even had a kind of a thinking brain. Therefore, it must be a living organism, compelled to protect itself from murder.
6: Well, what are we going to do?
5: Nothing. I don't think any more watchbirds will come in for a checkup. That bird will warn all the others to stay away. We might as well go home.
6: I'll hate to face my wife with this news.
5: Your wife, eh? We've got to face the entire country.
7: Where's McIntyre? By heaven, Gelson, where's McIntyre?
6: He was notified of the meeting, Chief. He should be here any minute.
7: Are you sure no birds came in for checkup? Are you absolutely certain?
6: Only the first one, Chief.
7: Oh, then we're licked. Mac, where have you been?
8: Trying to figure a way out of this thing.
7: Have you come up with anything? Do you have any suggestions?
8: Only one. Without repairs, the watchbirds are bound to run down.
7: How long would that take?
8: Oh, about 6 months.
7: 6 months? You call that a solution?
8: That's the only one I could think of, Chief.
7: Don't you realize the country's at a standstill? In 6 months, we'll have starvation here.
8: Uh-huh. Unless we can think of a way to bring them down sooner.
7: Some way to bring... That's the idea, Mac. Couldn't you design a super watchbird that does everything the watchbirds do and does it better? And couldn't you fix its thinking center so that it would hunt down the watchbirds and destroy them?
8: A hunter watchbird, eh? Yes, like a hawk.
7: That's the idea.
8: Chief, I think you've got something. Yes, sir, that sounds like a workable solution.
7: Well, work on it, Mac. Put the entire research and development staff to work on it. You've got to come up with something fast.
6: And that's how the Hawks were born. It took McIntyre less than a week to build the prototype of the Hawk. He showed it to us on the floor of the factory.
8: As you see, Mr. Monroe, the Hawk is more heavily armored than the watchbird. By the use of new tubes, we've been able to increase its speed by 40%. Its immobilizer guns are designed to kill. And the Hawk's learning circuits are specially designed for hunting.
7: Splendid, McIntyre, splendid. Gelson, how soon can you get the Hawk into mass production?
6: I'm against it, Chief.
7: What?
6: The plan is no good.
7: Don't you think it will work?
6: Oh, it'll work all right. But I'm afraid the cure will be worse than the disease. Haven't we learned yet? Don't you see, Mr. Monroe, we can't cure human problems by mechanization.
7: Mr. Gelson, I would enjoy hearing you philosophize, but unfortunately people are being killed. Crops are being ruined. Unless the watchbirds are stopped, the country faces famine.
6: Didn't we once say that murder had to be stopped? And look what that got us into. I tell you, Chief, this isn't the way.
7: Very well, Gelson. What would you suggest?
6: Let the watchbirds run down by themselves.
8: But that'll take 6 months.
7: Gelson, are you serious?
6: Let's face it. Admit we were wrong trying to cure human problems by mechanical means. These hawks
7: are... Ridiculous! Gelson, you've been working too hard. Maybe you want to take a week off.
6: As you say, Chief.
7: Well, wait a minute. I didn't mean right now. We can't spare you until you put the Hawks into production. The assembly lines must be rolling by the first of next week. Is that clear?
6: I'll do my best, Chief. Ten days later, the first batch of Hawks were released. From the top of the tallest building in the city, I watched the first encounter between a Hawk and a watchbird. The watchbird was soaring over the housetops, unaware of the Hawk overhead. Suddenly... A power bolt from the Hawk slammed into the watchbird's wing. The watchbird was hurt, but it fought back. It had time to fire one bolt at the Hawk, a bolt that bounced harmlessly off the Hawk's heavily insulated body. And then the Hawk zeroed on the watchbird and hit it with the full force of its firepower.
0: Turning now to the watchbird plague, the news today is favorable. To date, the Hawks have destroyed 4,023 watchbirds, leaving only 780 to go. Here is a special report just handed to me. Ladies and gentlemen, this is terrible. In Boston, Massachusetts, a hawk went berserk this evening, killing 47 people. The toll of death might have been far larger.
7: Hello? No, I don't want to speak to him. Look, Miss Evans, I don't want to talk to anybody. Just say you can't locate me.
6: Who is that, Chief?
7: Washington Justice Department. This is incredible. Isn't there anything you can think of, McIntyre?
8: I don't know what to say, Chief.
5: More than 1,000 people killed so far this week.
7: Maybe another bird, something that would hunt down the hawks.
6: Your next gadget would have to be even more self-sufficient and murderous. Haven't you learned yet, Chief?
7: You're right, Gilson, you're right. But why? How did this happen?
6: It's simple. The hawk is a murder machine with improved learning circuits. But all it learns is more and better ways to kill. Since the hawk has to kill and all the watchbirds have been wiped out, the hawks have turned their attention to human beings.
7: Heaven help us.
6: This is what comes of giving a machine the job that was our responsibility in the first place.
1: Fred, is that you?
6: Yes, dear.
1: Oh, dear, I'm so relieved that you got home safe. With those terrifying hawks up there in the sky.
6: I know, dear. Anyone hurt in the neighborhood?
1: Fred, Mrs. Matthews was almost killed.
6: No.
1: Yes, she just stepped out the front door when a hawk dived at her. She got back into the house and slammed the door just in the nick of time.
6: Oh, she was lucky.
1: Lucky? Oh, you bet she was. Fred, we aren't going to have much for dinner tonight.
6: Oh, it doesn't matter. I'm not very hungry.
1: I was afraid to go shopping. I'm afraid to leave the house.
6: I don't blame you.
1: Well, we can have
6: scrambled
1: eggs and...
6: Wait a minute. You've given me an idea. Hold everything.
1: What? What sort of an idea? Fred, who are you phoning?
6: McIntyre.
9: Hello?
6: Mac, this is Fred Gelson.
9: Oh, hello, Fred. Glad to see you got home okay.
6: Well, that's what I'm calling you about. Now, Mac, listen. Those hawks are constructed to kill. They've got to kill. Now, isn't that right?
9: Right.
6: Now, what would happen if they couldn't find anything to kill? No human beings, livestock, horses, anything like that.
9: Well, they'd turn to killing each other, I guess.
6: That's my idea, Mac.
9: What's that?
6: If the entire country were to stay at home behind locked doors and shuttered windows for a couple of days, we could get rid of this plague. The hawks would exterminate each other.
9: Yes, I think they probably would. But getting 200 million people to stay at home, how could that be arranged?
6: Easily, Mac. By presidential proclamation.
0: Proclamation issued by the White House today reads as follows. By the authority vested in me, I, the President of the United States, call on all residents of the United States to remain indoors during the 3 days commencing at sunrise August 10th and ending at sunrise August 13th. During this period, no one is to leave his home for any reason.
6: On the night of August 9th, Monroe, McIntyre, and I slept at the factory. Like everyone else in the country, we'd prepared enough food the last 3 days. On the morning of August 10th, the life of the country came to a standstill. All city streets were deserted. And in the countryside, all livestock was safe in the barns. We were at the teleset in Mr. Monroe's office, waiting to see what the hawks would do when they discovered that their potential victims had disappeared.
10: Monroe, Fred, look at the vid screen.
7: What is it, Matt? By heaven, those hawks are in a fight.
6: I'll say they are. They're hitting each other with everything they've got. They can't last long at that rate, Mac.
10: No, I don't think they can. Look, Fred. One of them must have been hitting a vital spot. Yes. There he goes. He's going down.
6: For 3 days and nights, there was war in the sky. War without mercy as hawks destroyed each other. The sky was full of man-made lightning as hawks dueled and shot each other down. On the morning of the fourth day, when people emerged from their homes, the landscape was littered with aluminum shells and fire-blackened tubes and wires. But the skies were clear, not a hawk in sight. We had saved ourselves from ourselves.

0: That's it. Watchbird by Robert Sheckley, thanks to wonderful Galaxy magazine, now on the stand. Next week, another extraordinary tale of tomorrow out of Galaxy magazine called Inside Earth by Paul Anderson. The story of an interplanetary agent provocateur whose job was to stop rebellion by starting a revolution. This is your host, O-Mentor. Until next week, then, be kind to all birds.
1: Tales of Tomorrow. Heard in tonight's play were Leon Janney as Gelson, George Kluge as Monroe. Others in the cast were Mary Michael, John Raby, and Gerald Keane. 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Your host, O-Mentor, was Raymond Edward Johnson. 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
8: Fate plays no favorites. It could happen to you.
9: Book 63, page 209.
8: In the Diary of Fate.
9: Yes, here it is. The name Philip Vale. Yes, Philip, in the eyes of the state, your name is spelled in numbers. You live in a narrow cell with narrow men, and there you shall remain for the rest of your natural life. Yet had it not been for a little thing, a trifle, today you would be free and wealthy. Now, too late, you see that the little things are all part of a plan, which once set in motion, continues unwaveringly to the end ordained. And nothing, no, not even I, fate, can alter its course. As this man, Philip Vale, moves through a life now shorn of meaning and stripped of purpose, you who listen may think me unfair. But first, pay heed, for soon I will read from his record in The Diary of Fate. I hope you'll understand.

0: life record of Philip Vale now lies open before me. And for a moment, I, fate, look to a single horrible instant.
1: I've got the bond certificate and...
2: And what, Philip? What is it?
1: A surprise. Close your eyes.
2: You have a surprise for me.
1: Yes, I do. Come on now, close your eyes.
2: All right. Just as you say. They're closed.
1: Tight now.
0: Yes, in the life of Philip Vale, a surprise was planned. And so was death. But in the last analysis, it was a common, seemingly unimportant thing that determined the inevitable conclusion. An overturned cup. A train missed by seconds. A lost pocketbook. Trivia? Yes. And yet these little happenings are the very instruments I, fate, employ in shaping your destiny. Remember, Philip, how it all started? You were riding on a train, looking out of the window. Remember?
3: Pardon me, sir. Are you Philip Vale?
1: Oh, yes, I am.
3: You're sure?
1: Of course I'm sure. Because I don't believe I know you.
3: Well, my name is Remini, Douglas Remini. Here's your fountain pen. You left it on the table in the club car.
1: What? Oh, by golly, so I did. Well, thank you. Thank you very much.
3: Luckily, your name was on it. Mind if I sit down?
1: Oh, no, not at all. Here, let me move these papers.
3: No, thanks. Cigarette?
1: Oh, yes, thank you. You know, I'm glad this happened. Traveling alone is very dull.
0: A little thing. A lost fountain pen. And out of it, a friendship. Yes, Philip. Within an hour, you had learned that Douglas Remini was a wealthy man, an investment broker. And soon the two of you went back to the club car. The drinks you consumed caused you to freely confide in your now attentive companion.
4: Oh, yes, Aunt Ruth is rich, all right. And one day, every dollar she has will be mine. And I can't stand her. You see, Mr. Remini...
3: No. Douglas will do.
4: Douglas. Well, you see, I thoroughly dislike her prim manner, and I despise her Victorian self-righteousness. I'd rather make my money in a good, solid deal. Like the one you just spoke of. Rather do that and wait for Aunt Ruth to die.
3: You don't sound very concerned for your Aunt Ruth's health.
4: I'm not. But I'm certain that the sanctimonious Ruth Vale will outlive both of us.
3: How old a woman is she?
4: Oh, close to 70. Uh-huh. And you believe it or not, she's already been on her deathbed four times. But she always pulls through.
3: Won't give up the ghost, huh?
4: No, she thinks death is only for the common man.
3: And you, Philip, are her favorite. Is that it?
4: Yeah, subject to change without notice, I am.
3: I see. Aunt Ruth demands someone loyal to look after her and her money.
4: Uh-huh.
3: Not a bad job.
4: Not if I watch my step, it isn't. But don't you forget, Douglas, there are others in the family.
3: But they don't love her quite as much as you do, huh?
4: Nobody loves Aunt Ruth like I do.
5: Water Ruth Limited, leaving on track 27 for Albany.
4: No, we'll have to take separate cabs, Douglas. I'm not staying with Aunt Ruth. It's too gloomy in her place. I'll be at the Raymond Hotel.
3: All right, I'll call you there in the morning.
4: Huh?
3: I suppose you still insist that I take this check?
4: Absolutely. If you can turn $500 into $1,000 in 24 hours, I want to be your partner.
3: But you don't know anything about me.
4: That's my risk. Well, you call early tomorrow and we'll have lunch together.
6: Okay. Oh, and by the way, I hope Aunt Ruth isn't feeling too well.
4: Well, thanks. Thanks very much.
0: Yes, Philip. Douglas Remini shared your sentiments about your aunt and about money. You had found a partner. The thought comforted you that evening at the Vale home when you talked to the family physician and learned that your aunt was still far from the grave.
1: I see, Dr. Kopeck. Then as long as Aunt Ruth is in good spirits, we have nothing to worry about.
3: Well, it's not that simple, Philip. There is danger. After all, she's passed 68 years, and she's led a most active life.
1: Yes, of course. I understand perfectly.
3: Good. I'm sure your presence will be atomic. Well, I must be on the way now. Good night, Philip.
1: Good night, Doctor.
2: Do we have guests, Philip?
1: No, Aunt Ruth. Dr. Colfax just left.
2: I'm glad. Man is hardly sociable with all his idiotic talk about my way of life. I buy his knowledge of drugs and not his shallow philosophy.
1: Well, nevertheless, you've got to take it easy, Aunt Ruth. Now that I'm here, you must forget about business and just relax. Completely.
2: Well, not that easy, Philip. I didn't get what I have by relaxing, and I can't make money if I forget about business.
1: Aunt Ruth, I thought we discussed that thoroughly at dinner.
2: We did. And I am going to let you run things, Philip. Once you've proven yourself. But you still have much to learn. So we'll move slowly from the outset.
1: Aunt Ruth, can't you ever lose the picture of me as the little boy vacationing from prep school? You know, in 2 days I'll be 35.
2: Oh, now, don't be impatient, Philip. A sign of poor breeding. You inherited that from your mother's side of the family, I'm sure.
1: Well, very well, Aunt Ruth. I won't discuss it any further. The results will speak for themselves. I'll get it.
2: Where is Henry? Why, I keep a butler that goes to bed every night at 9 o'clock and beyond.
1: Hello?
7: Is that you, Phil?
1: Oh, hello, Douglas. Didn't expect to talk to you until morning.
7: I couldn't wait that long. Wanted to tell you that the deal's gone through already.
1: So soon?
7: Yep. You can have your check by noon tomorrow.
1: What? Pull out now? No, sir. I'll give you a check then. And a bigger one. A $500 profit in less than 8 hours.
2: What are you mumbling about, Philip? Not polite.
1: Nothing, Aunt Ruth. Nothing at all. Well, shall we get to work now? The bond's on you.
2: There's little to do. I've arranged with Hoffman to give you my limited power of attorney and a certified check for $20,000. Tomorrow, you simply go to Hepworth and Parsons.
1: Hepworth and Parsons? Not the railroad issue.
2: Well, of course, Philip. The railroad issue. It pays. Pays a steady 1.5%.
1: Are you blind, Aunt Ruth? Are you still living in the 1890s?
2: Philip.
1: Today, now. Why, there are half a dozen ways for us to double that $20,000 in
2: Philip,
1: less time.
2: You will get the railroad bond. My mind is made up.
3: Honestly, Phil, you're like a kid with a new toy.
1: A $500 toy.
3: That's what I mean. Well, I made $15,000 on that deal, and I'm not half as excited as you are. What's more, I intend to do it again today.
1: Well, give me time. I'll get used to big money.
3: No, it doesn't work that way. In this business, my boy, time and money are one and the same thing. You've got to have the cash in exactly the right place at exactly the right moment. Oh, by the way, here's your check.
1: No, no, you keep it. Reinvest it for me. I like the way you do business.
3: Well, everyone always tells me there's nothing I don't know about the market. Now, you watch. In a week, the market will be dead.
1: What are you saying?
3: That you can make almost dollar for dollar today, maybe even tomorrow.
1: But after that?
3: Well, conditions change, Phil. Maybe a month, maybe a year before I'd move again.
1: I'm glad you told me that. Douglas, I have a certified check in my pocket for $20,000. Will you handle it?
3: For 50% of the profit? Yes.
1: All right. It's a deal.
0: Yes, Philip, you made a decision. You converted your aunt's check into cash and gave the money to Douglas. There would be time later to buy the railroad bond, and your mind was at ease that night when you dined with your aunt, or you could see riches for yourself within the next 24 hours.
2: Did you enjoy your dinner, Philip? Philip, I'm talking to you.
1: Huh? Oh, excuse me. I guess my mind was elsewhere.
2: I've noticed that this evening, Philip, and I don't approve.
1: Sorry, Aunt Ruth. I've had a busy day.
2: What did Mr. Hepworth say this afternoon?
1: Mr. Hepworth? Oh, at Hepworth and Parsons. Why, he thought the railroad issue was an intelligent buy. He said that we should...
2: Philip, stop that. Stop lying.
1: What do you mean?
2: Mr. Hepworth died 13 years ago.
1: Well, it must have been... Well, I suppose...
2: I suppose you talked to just anyone.
1: Yes, that's it. I didn't know his name.
2: It's the sort of thing I don't like, Philip. If you're to handle my affairs, you must be 100% thorough. Where are the bond certificates?
1: The certificates? They're in my hotel room.
2: In your hotel room? Philip, they belong here, in my safe. Be certain you bring them tomorrow.
1: Yes, Aunt Ruth. I'll be certain to have them for you.
0: Yes, Philip. By then you would have the bonds. Aunt Ruth would be satisfied and you would be rich. You were impatient the next morning as you waited in your hotel room for a call from Douglas.
1: Hello?
7: Philip?
1: Is the deal through? Is it over with? How much did we make?
7: Oh, look, Phil, this is a funny business. Nobody hits it on the head every time.
1: What do you mean? What are you trying to say? Doug, tell me.
7: Huh? You lost, Phil. We both lost every penny, but it's not the end of the world.
1: Not for you, it isn't.
7: Now, get hold of yourself. I lost, too. Tomorrow's another day, and the market's still right. If we can cover ourselves, we've nothing...
1: Listen to me, Douglas. That $20,000 wasn't mine.
7: What?
1: That check I cashed. It belonged to my aunt. I was supposed to buy railroad bonds for her. I never can tell her I used the money for myself. She'll disown me. She'll...
7: What are you going to do?
1: There's only one thing for us to do.
7: Us? What are you saying?
1: Listen, Doug. You and I are still partners. If I'm discovered, I'm ruined. Forever. She has thousands, Douglas. Hundreds of thousands. And if we're smart, the money is ours.
7: Yeah, but what can we do?
1: Only one thing. We'll get rid of her. Kill her.
0: There was no doubt in your mind, was there, Philip? Now you decided to kill Ruth Vail. Now it was too late to turn back. Soon you would move again. And soon I, fate, would record another entry in the diary.

0: Yes, Philip Vale. You were convinced that your aunt had to die immediately. Even as you drove with Douglas over a deserted back road and discussed for the last time the details of your scheme for murder, your mind ran ahead to the moment when there would be no Ruth Vale, when you and Douglas would be rich.
1: But how about the servants, and what if she sees you with a gun in your hand?
2: She won't see anything. I just told you how I'd do it.
1: You really think you can make it look like suicide?
2: Sure. I've already called and made an appointment for 9 this evening. I said I wanted to give her the bond certificates and something else. Something I ran across while shopping.
1: You mean a present?
2: Yes, a present. She was almost thrilled, too. You see, from 9 o'clock on, she'll be in the library like she is every night. The butler will be asleep. I'll tell her I have a surprise. Make her close her eyes. Then
1: you approach, without resistance, fire, put the gun in her hand, and then you call for help.
2: I'll say we argued. The gun will be her late husband. I know where it's kept. I'll say I was at the door when the shot rang out.
1: Yeah, but why should Ruth Vale commit suicide, Philip?
2: Because she's despondent, lonely. I refused to live at her place, wanted my own life. So people will criticize the selfish nephew at first, but no one will ever suspect me. And then there's the doctor.
1: Where does he fit in?
2: Dr. Colfax is Aunt Ruth's personal physician. His testimony will substantiate her suicide. You see, Douglas, I'm going to talk to him now.
3: Sorry I kept you waiting, Philip. What's your trouble?
2: It's about Aunt Ruth. Dr. Colfax, may I speak frankly?
3: Of course, my boy. What is it?
2: I'm worried, Doctor. Worried about Aunt Ruth, her frame of mind. Doctor, last night she threatened to take her life.
3: What?
2: We had an argument. She, you know how hard it is to work with her. She's so set in her ways. You see, she wants me to take over her business affairs.
3: I advised that a year ago.
2: But she simply refuses to let go of the reins.
3: Tell me, Philip, what happened last night?
2: Oh, I objected to her half measure. She tells me to use my own judgment, then interferes. We were both excited, I suppose, but it ended with me threatening to go back to Syracuse. Then she said she'd kill herself if I left.
3: I've known all along your aunt was lonely, Philip, but she never appeared despondent to me.
2: She hides under a cloak of severity. Yet the strange thing is that she changes in a matter of minutes. Why, only this morning she called and invited me to a dinner for 2 this evening. Said we'd be alone, could catch up on the family gossip. She was almost gay, Doctor, and never even mentioned the argument we'd had.
3: I see. Well, my boy, I don't think you've anything to worry about. Ruth Vale, if I may be blunt, is an unfortunate combination of hysteria and old age. Nothing more, I'm certain.
2: I'm glad to hear you say that, Doctor. I've been very concerned. You won't say anything about this, my visit, I mean.
3: Of course not. And don't worry, Philip. Everything will be all right.
0: Yes, Philip. Everything would be all right. You were certain of that as you sat alone in your hotel room that evening and meticulously rechecked the details of the crime you were about to commit. Finally, you were ready. You descended to the lobby and cheerfully talked, first to the elevator operator and then to the night manager. When you entered the hotel jewelry store, you were in high spirits.
4: Good evening, sir. Can I show you something?
2: Yes, I'm looking for a necklace. Something simple, but not too expensive.
4: Something for your wife, sir?
2: No, it's for my aunt. She's an elderly woman.
4: In that case, may I suggest a brooch rather than a necklace? Now, this topaz crown is lovely.
2: No, I don't think she'd like that. But let me see that green one there.
4: An exquisite design in jade, especially fitting for an older lady.
2: Yes, I believe you're right. I'll take it.
4: Fine, sir. I'm sure it will make her happy.
0: Yes, Philip. You were careful to appear unlike a man about to commit murder. You had the jeweler wrap the package attractively after you had inserted a card addressed to my dear Aunt Ruth. Yes, you were thorough. And an hour later, as you and Douglas drove in his car toward your aunt's house.
2: Now, you sure you know your job, Douglas?
1: I'm positive. After you leave me at the club, I'll mix and get around, appear gay. When I hear the news, I'll be shocked.
2: That's it. That's all. Good heavens, of all the luck. A blowout.
1: Oh, confound it, and a mile from nowhere.
0: Yes, a little thing. A tire blew out. And now, Philip, your schedule for murder was upset. While Douglas worked feverishly to change the tire, you walked to the drugstore nearly a mile away and called your aunt to explain the delay.
5: But you're sure you're not hurt, Philip?
2: I'm fine, Aunt Ruth. It's just that I'll be at least another half hour.
5: Oh, well, that's all right. Mr. and Mrs. Ballas are here now, Philip. You remember them.
2: I thought we were going to be alone.
5: Oh, they'd leave soon after you get here. It was just a business matter.
2: Look, Aunt Ruth, I'm sort of upset.

0: I thought we were going to be alone.
1: Oh, they'd leave soon after you get here. It was just a business matter.
0: Look, Aunt Ruth, I'm sort of upset now, being so late, and I'm not sure when my friend will have the tire changed. I wonder...
1: If we could make it tomorrow night instead, well, that would be perfect. They look perfect. Then we'll be certain to have some privacy.
0: Fine. Well, good night, Aunt Ruth.
1: Oh, Philip.
0: Yes, Aunt Ruth?
1: What was it you got for me today?
0: Oh, that... That's still a surprise, Aunt Ruth. A big surprise.
2: Yes. You still had a surprise for your Aunt Ruth, Philip. But now it was postponed 24 hours. A little thing. A tire blew out. And because of it, Ruth Vale lived another day. The next night you arrived at her house and parked in front of the dimly lighted building. You watched until a few minutes after 9... when the light went off in the butler's room. Then a strange tenseness gripped you as you quietly let yourself in the front door with the key your Aunt Ruth had provided. You stealthily moved to your late uncle's room, and as you took his loaded pistol from a desk drawer, your face was beaded with perspiration. But finally, you were ready. As you walked to the library, your hand opened and closed nervously around the neatly tied package you held.
3: Who is it?
0: It's me, Aunt Ruth.
3: Oh, come in, Philip. I'm waiting for you.
0: Where are you?
3: Over here in the armchair. Don't bother turning on the light. It's restful with just the light from the fireplace.
0: Yes, it is. I've got the bond certificates and...
3: What, Philip? What is it?
0: A surprise. Close your eyes.
3: You have a surprise for me.
0: Yes, I do. Come on now, close your eyes.
3: All right. Just as you say. They're closed.
0: Tight now.
2: Yes, Philip. You took the only way out. In the cloister of the darkened family library, you fired a single shot. And your aunt was dead. And now, lest any who listen think that I, fate, and without regard for the inevitable equilibrium of the delicate scales of justice, I implore you to pay heed. For in a moment, I will read again from the record of Philip Vale in The Diary.

0: of man and the laws of nature follow the same pattern. Yes, Philip Vale, for every action, there is a reaction equal in intensity and opposite in direction. Time and again, your remorse-filled mind goes back to the night you murdered Ruth Vale.
1: Close your eyes.
2: You have a surprise for me.
1: Yes, I do. Come on now. Close your eyes.
2: All right. Just as you say. Let's close.
1: Tight now.
3: Turn on the light.
4: He shot her.
3: Oh, my God. Look.
5: Oh, no.
3: No.
5: Oh,
3: doctor, Mrs.
5: Salem
3: saw him.
5: Yes.
3: Stanley, what are you doing here? No.
5: You drop that gun. Drop it.
3: But all of you here. Why?
5: This was to be a surprise.

0: For you, Philip.
1: Yes. It's your birthday.
0: Now it is time to close the book. Justice has been served. Little thing. A misplaced fountain pen. A train friendship. A flat tire. A forgotten birthday, which I, fate, planned. All seemingly minor things. But these are the tools with which I work. Yes, justice was dealt swiftly. And now Philip and Douglas sit in their cells cursing me, fate. Take heed and remember, you who listen, for there is a page for you in
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A dimension not only of sight and sound, but of mind. A journey into a wondrous land whose boundaries are those of imagination. Your next stop, the Twilight Zone.

0: How much longer, Chris?
1: Not long. We'll stop soon as we find a place.
0: Where? Look around. We saw the last shade 2 days ago. That's a buzzard up there circling the wagons, and it's been following us since dawn. It's waiting for the next one to die.
1: How's the boar?
0: Still burning up with fever. He can't take any more.
1: All right, honey. Hold up! Whoa!
2: Whoa! Uh-huh.
3: Hold!
1: We'll stop here for a few minutes.
0: Mama. There. There.
1: Still the fever?
0: Poor little thing is burning up. If I could just use a damp cloth.
1: Try my handkerchief.
0: Can we spare it?
1: If he needs it, we can.
0: Here, put this on your forehead. It'll make you feel better.
1: How's that, son?
0: This is the 11th day, Christian. 11 days of fever. He can't go on much longer.
1: Hey, you said that on the 3rd day, and then on the 4th. He'll take more, just as we all will. This is Arizona country. We've got 400 more miles, and we've already traveled almost 2,000. We'll do what we have to do. All of us.
4: How's the boy, Mrs. Horn?
0: About the same. Thank you, Charlie.
4: Figure that Apache country is just due south. That's what you said we were looking out for, ain't it?
1: That's what we've been looking out for. We travel due west, close together and buttoned.